0: heavier than me and wearing shorts or skirts and stuff. 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I wish I had had the confidence to do that.
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4: BBC News with Roisin Hasty. Spain have been crowned Football World Champions for second time in their history after beating Argentina 1-0 in the final. Ferran Torres scored the winner in the second half of extra time. Argentina were down to 10 men after Enzo Fernandez was sent off during stoppage time of the second half. The BBC's sports editor Dan Rowan is outside the stadium in New Jersey.
5: Throughout this campaign, they've been the most impressive side. Consider the fact that they've become champions while conceding just one goal, remarkably, throughout this World Cup. It's 38 matches now unbeaten. That's an extraordinary achievement. And frankly, Argentina was so defensive, it didn't enable Messi to weave his usual magic. And they only really started to get going once they went down to 10 men and were desperate. But by then, of course, it was too late. And the match statistics are quite something. 20 shots by Spain, just two by Argentina, and none of them were actually on target.
4: Spain's captain Rodri was awarded the Golden Ball for Player of the Tournament, lifted the famous Golden Trophy handed to him by President Trump. At the final whistle, Spain's fans broke into wild celebrations, including in the Spanish capital, Madrid, where Guy Hedgeco reports.
6: The party's just kicking off right now here in central Madrid. As soon as that goal went in, Ferran Torres scored the winner for Spain. The place erupted, thousands of fans cheering. And then a few minutes later, the final whistle went and people started dancing around and then the party really started. The party's going to go on late into the night tonight, into the morning as well, because it's 16 years since Spain won their last and only World Cup. So it's been a long wait and people are really going to enjoy this.
4: In other news, the US military in the Middle East has said it's again launched strikes on Iran for the ninth consecutive night to degrade its military capabilities. Kuwait, meanwhile, has said its air defences have been intercepting Iranian drone attacks. The military in northern Nigeria says it's prevented a mass abduction at a school in Borno State. It says fighters from two Islamist groups attacked the girls' school early in the morning. Our Africa correspondent Simi Jola also reports.
7: The army said suspected militants tried to storm the federal government girls' college in Monguno at around 1:30 on Sunday morning. Police officers guarding the school, which was being used as temporary accommodation for polytechnic students, repelled the attackers. 46 students were evacuated to a nearby military barracks for medical checks. The army said some students were killed after being struck by gunfire from the attackers during the fighting. The military said it is now investigating claims that suspected collaborators may have helped the militants gain access to the school.
4: World News from the BBC. Niger's state media says 16 soldiers were killed on Friday during an attack by what it called terrorist groups. Niger said another 23 military personnel were wounded and 15 attackers killed. The attack was said to target a military deployment near the borders with Mali and Burkina Faso. Canada says it will deny entry to any foreigner who's been to the Democratic Republic of Congo within the past 21 days as part of efforts to prevent the spread of Ebola. The ban will take effect from Monday. It contravenes advice from the World Health Organization, which says such restrictions are ineffective. Flash flooding and landslides caused by torrential monsoon rains have killed at least 11 people in India-administered Kashmir. Several more are missing. India's meteorological department has warned of further extremely heavy downpours, prompting the temporary suspension of an annual Hindu pilgrimage in the region. Further east in Nagaland, officials say at least 8 people have been killed in a landslide caused by torrential rain. And in golf, Ryan Fox has won the Open Championship at Royal Birkdale in England. The New Zealander shot a 2-under-68 to finish one ahead of the American Cameron Young. 4 men topped the leaderboard at one point or another. After a final round full of spills and thrills, Fox knew a birdie on the 18th would be enough to secure his first major title. He sank the putt with aplomb. He had this to say after the victory.
8: Surreal, to be honest. It's something you dream of. You know, I used to get up in the middle of the night to watch this tournament back home. And, you know, it was always something that was there just to be able to play in it first up. And, you know, now to be an Open champion, to be the champion golfer of the year, it's, yeah, unbelievable, surreal, crazy. I don't have enough words in my vocabulary to explain it, to be honest.
4: That's the latest BBC News.
9: You're listening to The Newsroom from the BBC World Service with me, Paul Moss. So it is over. The World Cup 2026 has come to an end with an extended game that had spectators on the edge of their seats all the way to the final whistle. Joy for Spain, disappointment for Argentina, and, let's be honest, perhaps just relief it's all over for those of you who aren't actually interested in football. For those who are, though, it has certainly been a tournament to remember, and not just for what happened on the pitch. In a moment, we'll look at the claim that commercial priorities really did become way too prominent this time round. And then, of course, there were those allegations of interference by Donald Trump. But first, let's suck up some of the positive, or should I say ecstatic, emotions on the streets of Madrid with our correspondent there, Guy Hedgeco.
6: I'm right next to Plaza de Colón, and that's a square in central Madrid where a giant screen has been showing the game to thousands of fans. I think that the party's going to go on late into the night because it's 16 years since Spain won their last and only World Cup. So it's been a long wait. Spain came into this tournament as one of the favourites, but earlier on in the tournament, fans were slightly underwhelmed by some of the performances and were wondering where the magic was. And then I think that came in the semi-final against France when Spain completely outclassed the French team. And so there was so much optimism going into this final. It's a team which relies on Spain's unique style of football. Keeping possession, attacking football, pressing insistently. It hasn't always paid dividends, but back in 2010 it did when they won the World Cup, and 16 years later that same style has won them the World Cup again.
9: Guy Hedgeco, and some contributions also by happy fans in the Spanish capital, Madrid. Not so happy, of course, Argentina's own passionate supporters, and particular disappointment for their star striker Lionel Messi, who throughout the tournament had shown why he's widely considered the best player of all time. At 39 years old, this was almost certainly the last time Messi will take to the field in a World Cup. Many hoped this last performance there would be a victorious one, but it was not to be. Veronica Smink is in Buenos Aires, and she was among those feeling the letdown.
10: We kept the hope till the end, but it has to be said that Spain was superior from the start. The Argentines seemed to have run out of gas. We were missing that magic, that extra energy, that extra garra, as they call it here, that extra grit that characterizes the Argentines, who always play with such heart. There was also a big age difference. Not only Lamine Yamal, but many other Spanish players have been photographed with Lionel Messi when they were children. So that just shows, you know, there was a big age difference, and many of the matches went into extra time, so they really ran out of gas. But we're really, really sad that Lionel Messi didn't get the send-off that he deserved.
9: So, age perhaps a factor in Argentina's loss. But then right through the tournament, Spain had been praised for their elegant and, above all, tactical play. I watched the first part of the match in a London public square with a strong contingent of local Spanish people among the crowd. One after another, there were gasps of delight and then groans of disappointment as Spanish players took shots at the goal but then failed to hit the mark. That said, it was no great surprise when they finally found their moment, as I heard from our sports correspondent, Maz Faruqi.
11: We expected Spain to come out and really control the game. That's what they did in their semi-final win over France on Tuesday. And they came out with that same game plan. And Argentina have got into this final as sort of the mentality monsters, backs against the wall, but finding a way to win. And ultimately managed to keep Spain out for much of the match. But that second bookable offence for Enzo Fernandez towards the end of the 90 minutes was the turning point really in the game. So it did always feel that the goal was coming at some point for Spain. I'm not sure they expected it to take extra time as it did, but that's why I think there was this real sense of relief when Ferran Torres got that goal in the back of the net. Spain so happy eventually to get that advantage and then holding on at the end to get this World Cup final win.
9: There were some ugly scenes after the game, weren't there, with the Argentinian player Paredes appearing to attack one of the Argentinians. Can you tell us what happened?
11: Yeah, I think he was a little bit frustrated, shall we say, with how the Spanish players were celebrating when the full-time whistle went. There was lots of loud celebrations from Spain as they continued to put on that defensive display at the end. And that spilled over then when the full-time whistle was blown. Paredes was not happy with how the Spanish players were celebrating. That's what led then to that altercation. He actually was subsequently sent off. But I have to say, elsewhere across the pitch, it did seem that there were sort of scenes of congratulations being shared by most of the Argentina players with their Spain opposition.
9: Now, looking back at the tournament and turning to matters off the pitch, this was the first time you had 48 teams, first time you had hydration breaks. Cynics said this was all about making more money than ever. Do you think this has increased the perception of international football just being too commercialised?
11: I think that's a really good point, and I think you could definitely point to that as well with sort of the extended half-time of this World Cup final, couldn't you? Sort of a Super Bowl-esque half-time show with Madonna, Justin Bieber, or lots of other acts, which gave the players this kind of really strange sort of extended half-time break, which is something they obviously are not used to. So I think that adds into that camp, really, the hydration breaks, or do we call them advert breaks? It's all, again, commercialisation of the game. But when you point to some of those teams that were making their debut on this stage, they more than held their own, and there have been some great storylines that have come out from some of those teams. So yes, on the one hand, I think people can point to the commercialisation of this World Cup, but then you wouldn't have these opportunities and some of these players making these moments and creating these headlines on this stage if they weren't there, if we didn't have this expanded World Cup.
9: One moment you couldn't miss was at the end of the game as Donald Trump and the FIFA president Gianni Infantino came onto the pitch to give out the awards. There were loud boos from a lot of the audience. Now, I think we can assume that part of that at least was because of Donald Trump trying to get Gianni Infantino, successfully trying to get him to overturn that red card. Again, I want to ask if this tournament has left a sour taste in terms of football and whose interests are being followed.
11: That is the other really big controversial point from this World Cup, isn't it? That narrative, as you say, of Flair and Balogun, the USA player who was shown a red card. He was therefore supposed to be banned. And as you say, Donald Trump liaising with Gianni Infantino, he says directly in a phone call, getting that ban suspended for a year. And certainly, I think those boos, as he came onto the pitch at the New York, New Jersey stadium, he wasn't the most popular figure, and trying to also get involved really in Spain's celebration party when Rodri was waiting for him to leave the podium, really the platform, before he then went on to lift the trophy with his Spain teammates. There have been some controversial moments, haven't there? But I think ultimately, with Spain winning this final the way that they did tonight, I think it's probably the end that everyone was hoping for.
9: Maz Faruqi, and we'll have the thoughts of our sports editor later in the programme. You're listening to The Newsroom from the BBC World Service. Other news now, and it is a well-known trend in times of global instability, the price of gold shoots up. Investors regarding the world's most precious metal as a safe bet in a dangerous world. Over the last 2 years, the value of gold has doubled, but that's prompted a surge in illegal gold mining, which in turn has devastating consequences for the environment and for the health of the miners themselves. From West Africa, Ed Butler reports.
12: We're in a place called Pomoro, which is just like a huge bowl in the middle of the forest. Around me are these gigantic, beautiful, impressive trees. But in the middle of this valley is this huge shanty, ditch after ditch. It's like some scene from a battlefield. You can hear the machines. There are literally hundreds of people here, all digging, sifting, dreaming.
13: We do illegal mining, filter the mud, pound it. From there, we got what she wants, which is the gold.
14: That's Kelly Mbayo. He's a local gold miner in Sierra Leone, running a small team here amidst the golden mud of this makeshift settlement.
13: Job facility in this country is low. So most of the youth, they came here just to make ends meet. It's a place for survival.
15: And do you use mercury to refine the gold?
13: I do use mercury every day.
15: It's not good for the environment here.
13: I know. Mercury is not good for the environment, and it's illegal substance. Without no mercury, there is no gold.
14: Mercury has been the bane of artisanal mining for years. If spread into the food chain, experts say that mercury can attack the nervous system, the kidneys, cause irreversible brain damage. Some 40% of global mercury pollution, the UN reckons, now comes from small-scale gold mining. The problem is that the tough economics of these poor countries means that illegal workers understand the risks but say they have no choice but to go to the mines.
16: There's no work in this country. The galamsey work is too dangerous.
15: It's dangerous?
16: Yes, anything can happen. You can hear some people have died.
15: Are you afraid?
16: I'm afraid, but what can I do? I can't do anything. A human being cannot protect us. What a God.
4: Illicit gold mining really is a global phenomenon. We see it across Latin America, across Africa, across Asia.
14: Marcina Hunter is the director of extractives at the Global Initiative Against Transnational Organized Crime.
4: The market is immense in the billions of dollars, and it is having severe environmental impacts and undermines governance and security. From miners mining without a license to organized crime groups, we certainly are seeing drug cartels moving into the gold sector. Colombian law enforcement in particular has said that the gold sector is now more profitable than the cocaine sector. And also foreign financing plays a really big role. One of the key actors flagged is central banks, who have very little oversight on their gold trades.
14: This is an important point. The insatiable appetite on the part of the markets and major financial institutions to store more gold is directly fueling transnational crime. It begs the question, do we really need to be mining any more gold at all? Stephen Lizak is a researcher on the politics of climate change and sustainability at the University of Oxford.
17: If we were to ask ourselves, do the costs to human communities and ecosystems justify the benefits that we get from gold mining? Most people would say no. The amount of damage that is done to the planet, I think, is plainly unjustifiable. And we would reach the same conclusion about ivory or whale blubber. I think gold is probably next on the list. It begins with the consumer saying, I want a gold wedding ring, but I want to be able to look at this wedding ring on my finger and feel good about where it came from.
9: Stephen Lizak of the University of Oxford, ending that report by Ed Butler. And you can hear more of Ed's report on illegal gold mining at bbc.com or by searching for BBC Business Daily, wherever you get your podcasts. Now, 60 people are still missing after a ferry sank off the coast of Guyana. A total of 133 passengers and crew were on board the MV Barima when it went down en route from the capital Georgetown to Port Kaituma in the south. Shelvin Belgrave is a reporter with Kaitcha News, a newspaper based in Georgetown. He told us about the catastrophic event which caused the accident.
18: Preliminary information is that the vessel was hit with a huge wave, a big wave, and it capsized and then it started sinking. That's the official word we have. However, there are allegations from people that the boat might have been filled with more cargo. The government so far has refuted these claims, claiming that the cargo was below the limit as well as the passengers were below the limit that the vessel can carry. The information started circulating as soon as the vessel started sinking. Reports are that passengers in the vessel sent distress messages first to their relatives, especially those in Port Kaituma. So the information started circulating first in Port Kaituma, where the vessel was expected to arrive. And the distress message, there's a recording of one of those messages where the passenger said, can you please send help, send the police, call the police. The vessel just turned over in the river and we are sinking. Then the story was circulated by a journalist, a Guyanese journalist who's based overseas. He's on vacation right now. According to him, his name is Alva Solomon. He saw the information circulating and he decided, let me find out if this is true. And when he verified, he was the first reporter or journalist to say, well, you know, we have a disaster in hand. The ferry is sinking at the moment just off the coast of Guyana at a place called Iron Punt off the Pomeroon River mouth and the coastline that borders the Atlantic Ocean. So there was people with mobile phones raising the alarm as a

0: Celebrities are embracing it, and social media is calling it the new quiet luxury. But is this really just a beauty trend? Or does it reveal something about class, culture, and who gets to define what's considered tasteful? I spoke to Christina Rodolfi, a journalist and beauty expert, who's written about the trend, to discover what it is and why it could be seen as a class status symbol.
1: When people talk about bare nails, they often conflate class and taste with that bareness. They're often called elegant or tasteful, and these are often usually euphemisms that perpetuate white supremacist standards of beauty. What it comes down to is respectability politics, which women of color often face a ton of scrutiny for. In the same way that Black women are constantly penalized for wearing their hair in braids or locks, especially in corporate spaces, it really upholds this idea that bare nails are the standard.
0: Paloma Bernardo is the founder of Women's Spa in London. Here's how she's adapted to the rise of the aesthetic.
2: Okay. We added naked nails on the services, and there's a lot of people going for naked.
3: It's been 2 months or so, and it's going viral. Everyone is booking, and I never thought I was going to get those bookings. And it's literally about a totally natural nail, so no polish at all.
4: My name's Khadija, I'm 25. I am someone who's just like every month has gotten their nails done. I went from doing crazy designs to like more minimalist, like just plain solid colours. And now in the last 2 months, I've really just decided to embrace the bare nail aesthetic. Less is more has always been the rising trend, and now it's being revived in a different way.
0: Katia Beauchamp is the ex-founder and CEO of beauty subscription service Birchbox. She's now ventured into the nail industry, and her new brand, Buff Beauty, focuses on the products that nurture nails.
5: It started off with this question of skincare for your nails. And obviously, skincare and beautiful skin has become really commonplace. Consumers are so informed, and then it's going into all of our makeup and hair and body care. So we started formulating there with a three-step, which starts with a chemical exfoliation that you do weekly. And then it is a serum that has keratin, biotin, hyaluronic acid, and then an oil.
0: There's an irony that natural look requires a lot of maintenance. So do you think bare nails has become another form of luxury beauty?
5: I don't think it has to actually require a lot of maintenance. I think what we've learned how to do in beauty for so many other categories, it starts to be called like hacks or these tips or these little shortcuts. And honestly, Buff is completely conceived as fitting into these moments, a minute here and there. But I do think that this is not a fad. This is a natural progression of adding a new definition to a beautifully done nail.
6: Katia Beauchamp ending that report by Simran Sahal. As if it wasn't challenging enough, running a marathon is beyond the ability of most of us mortals. But for those who can keep going for 40 kilometres, they found a way to make it even tougher. 23 runners have just completed a marathon at the North Pole. They had to wear thermal clothing to cope with sub-zero temperatures, and there were armed guards on standby just in case any polar bears took an unwelcome interest. Well, the women's title was won by Denmark's Rikki Dam, but she ran along with the rest of her family. And afterwards, she and her 14-year-old son, Felix, described the difficulties they faced.
7: There was a few parts where the snow was really thick and you would fall in all the way to your knees in some parts even. And there was just thick slush under it, so you get completely soaked to your feet. It would be really, really cold, so you'd have to keep running so you wouldn't get frostbite.
8: We could see people all around the course with rifles, ready to scare off polar bears.
7: I would say the first 10 kilometers was great. Second 10 kilometers was also amazing. And then I hit like a wall, and I was kind of like feeling ill and everything. So I took a little bit of caffeine. I did 20 more kilometers and then hit 42. But then I decided I wanted to go for a big 50 to be the third person to ever run 50 kilometers on the North Pole. The next experience, I hope, will be the Mount Everest Marathon, which is 42 kilometers on the side of Mount Everest.
8: Antarctica is the coldest continent on Earth, like we were running through a blizzard. But I would say it is even tougher at the North Pole because the trek was so complicated. You had to look down every second because of the slush ice. You really had to pay attention to each and every step. At some point, I had to help my 11-year-old son. He fell. I stopped. I comforted him. I made sure he was great again to keep on going. And then because I was worried about him, I fell myself because I didn't pay attention to the

0: attract for just like 1 second. So it is incredibly challenging at the North Pole, and that's why it's incredibly fun.
1: Ricky and Felix Dam at the North Pole. And in case you're wondering, Wang Shengshan of China won the men's race in 3 hours, 52 minutes and 22 seconds. Now let's return to our top story, that World Cup victory for Spain's men's national football team, who beat Argentina 1-0 in the final at the MetLife Stadium in New Jersey. Our sports editor Dan Rowan was watching and gave us his analysis of the game and the wider competition.
2: I think most would agree that Spain were worthy winners. They deserve this title. Throughout this campaign, they've been the most impressive side. Consider the fact that they've become champions while conceding just one goal, remarkably, throughout this World Cup. It's 38 matches now unbeaten for Luis de la Fuente's side. That's an extraordinary achievement. And frankly, Argentina was so defensive, it didn't enable Messi to weave his usual magic. And they only really started to get going once they went down to 10 men and were desperate. But by then, of course, it was too late. And the match statistics are quite something. 20 shots by Spain, just two by Argentina, and none of them were actually on target. And so it would have felt, I think, to many a travesty had Argentina managed to somehow pull it off. Yes, they've got Lamine Yamal, the teenage sensation Spain, but this was a victory for the entire squad. And if you look at the last 18 years, they've now won the World Cup twice in 2010 and now in 26, but also they've won the European Championships three times as well. It's a real generation of success. They're also the first nation, I should say, to become world champions in both men's and women's football as well. So it's a real triumph, this, for the Spanish system, and I think they will be favourites for the Euros, of course, in 2 years' time, and then the next World Cup, which is being co-hosted by Spain alongside Portugal and Morocco too. We should mention Messi. There has been this dream narrative, hasn't there, that he might pull off this rarest of feats and captain his side to two successive World Cup triumphs. But it wasn't to be, and the pictures of him in tears will, I think, reinforce the expectation that that was his last World Cup. Of course, Trump was here, the first match that he's attended, and one of the big legacies, I think, of this World Cup will be the politicisation from start to finish. Record ticket sales, I think success security-wise. The fans enjoyed the stadium, but of course record costs as well. So success on the one hand, but plenty of controversy on the other as well.
1: Dan Rowan reporting there. You've been listening to the newsroom from the BBC World Service with me, Paul Moss. And while we've been on air, President Trump has said that the US has hit Iran very hard again tonight. We'll have more of that on later editions. But for now, from all of us here in London, goodbye.
3: We're glad to have you with us. In an hour, Crowd Science is asking, are there diseases in space?
4: So, you know, in theory, if there are microbes in space, like on Mars, we should definitely be very careful if we bring any samples back, and that's called backwards contamination.
3: At 21 GMT, you can hear Outlook.
5: The birth of a culture, sharing ancient folklore and keeping a tradition that spans millennia alive and kicking. All can take many forms, but dance is the chosen mode this time around. In Mexico, the USA and Ireland. It's our weekly mixtape.
3: Then, People Fixing the World finds out how Argentinians are recycling and reusing things.
6: The cost of living, it really is so expensive, and it's pushing people to be creative. So they're finding ways to repair things they need, like household items, which means objects last for longer.
3: This is the BBC World Service.
7: I'm Dr. Ella Hubber.
8: And I'm Dr. Julia Ravey.
7: And today on Unstoppable for Discovery, we're telling the story of astrophysicist Jocelyn Bell Burnell.
8: On a cold night in 1967, young PhD student Jocelyn realises she's discovered an entirely new kind of cosmic phenomenon with the telescope she helped build.
7: Her discovery was eventually awarded a Nobel Prize, but Jocelyn was overlooked.
8: That's Unstoppable for Discovery after the news.
9: BBC News with Roisin Hasty. Spain have beaten Argentina 1-0 after extra time at the World Cup final to become champions for the second time. Ferran Torres scored the winner at the start of the second half of extra time. Up to that point, Argentina had defended doggedly, having gone down to 10 men in injury time. Spain went through the whole tournament conceding just a single goal. Their captain Rodri, who was awarded the Golden Ball for Player of the Tournament, lifted the famous golden trophy handed to him by President Trump. There have been jubilant scenes on the streets of Madrid and other cities across Spain as fans celebrated their victory. In a post-match press conference, the Argentine manager, Lionel Scaloni, could barely hold back his tears as he hinted the result could mark the end of his time as national coach. In other news, US Central Command says it's begun its ninth consecutive night of strikes against Iran. Kuwait, meanwhile, has said its air defences have been intercepting Iranian drone attacks. Iran says it's hit an enemy command centre in Syria where the US has a base. The Nigerian army says it's prevented a mass abduction at a school in northern Borno state. It says fighters from two Islamist groups attacked the girls' school in the early morning. Niger's state media says 16 soldiers were killed on Friday during an attack by what it called terrorist groups. Niger said another 23 military personnel were wounded and 15 attackers killed. Canada says it will deny entry to any foreigner who's been to the Democratic Republic of Congo within the past 21 days to help prevent the spread of Ebola. It contravenes advice from the World Health Organization. And in golf, Ryan Fox has won the Open Championship at Royal Birkdale in England. The New Zealander shot a 2-under-68 to finish one ahead of the American Cameron Young. BBC News.
10: It's 11 p.m. on a cold, dark December night in 1967. While most people are tucked up in their beds, a young PhD student waits inside an observatory just outside of Cambridge, England. She's holding her breath as she watches a machine draw a red line onto graph paper. She is waiting, hoping, for any slight change in the signal from a telescope that the machine is connected to. Then, suddenly, the pen leaps on the paper at a different rate. It is small and fast, but unmistakable. The second confirmation of her astronomical discovery. I'm Ella Hubber.
11: And I'm Julia Raby.
10: We're both scientists turned radio presenters.
11: And these are the stories we wish we'd known when we were starting out as scientists.
10: This is Unstoppable for Discovery on the BBC World Service. Julia, today I'm going to tell you a story of scientific stargazing and a mysterious signal coming from space.
11: Oh, aliens.
10: The press certainly thought that it could be, but no, though I think this discovery was something just as exciting, an entirely new kind of cosmic phenomenon spotted by one woman, and her name is Jocelyn Bell Burnell. Picture the scene.
11: I'm picturing.
10: In the lush green landscape of rural Northern Ireland, Jocelyn Bell Burnell lived in a large house miles from the nearest town, with very few children her own age to talk to, but with lots of books to read. Her father, Philip Bell, would bring home many, many types of books from the library.
12: And there was one astronomy book that he brought home. I thought, this sounds interesting, and removed it to my bedroom to read. Several weeks later, Dad was saying, has anybody seen a library book that, you know, dot, dot, dot.
11: Is that Jocelyn Bell Burnell?
10: That was Jocelyn, now 81 years old and a seasoned astrophysicist, but as a child, it was her father's astronomy books that first turned her attention to the stars.
12: I was by that stage in secondary school doing a bit of physics. We were learning about the forces on something that's going round in a circle. Learning that at school and then reading in my father's library book about these big, great galaxies of 100,000 million stars that are spinning, and realising that the physics I was learning in school was actually applicable to a subject like astronomy, and thought, oh, that's interesting. Maybe I'll be an astronomer.
11: I can't believe she already knew what she wanted to be as a teenager. Like, she wanted to be an astronomer. I think when I was her age, all I wanted to do was, like, go out with my friends.
10: I wanted to be a Formula One driver when I was 13, but I wasn't reading technical textbooks on the topic like Jocelyn was.
11: No, you just wanted to go fast.
10: But despite her passion for the subject, in Northern Ireland in the 1940s and 50s, when Jocelyn was in school, she wasn't given the opportunity to study science. Girls weren't expected to have careers.
11: Let me guess, they were only allowed to study cooking, sewing, the things that would basically make you a wife in the future.
10: Exactly, exactly.
11: But she did mention in that clip that she studied physics.
10: Yes, well, fortunately, Jocelyn's parents were keen on her learning more and they fought for her to do science classes. And she excelled in science, especially physics, where she was the top of her class. And this unique education as a girl at the time and her talent in physics sent her straight on the path to the University of Glasgow in Scotland in the 1960s, where she studied physics.
11: physics in the 1960s. I'm guessing that was a complete boys' club.
10: Yes, yeah, it was. I mean, even today, only around 25% of undergraduate degrees in physics go to women.
11: I mean, should really be 50-50, but even that is a bit higher than I expected based on how male-focused physics was at university.
10: Well, however high or low you think that is now, when Jocelyn was doing her degree, she was the only woman doing honours physics. I mean, Jocelyn was privileged in a way to get to this position with the support of her family, but that doesn't mean it was easy when she did get there.
12: There were 49 men and me, and it was the, quote, tradition in Glasgow at that time that when a woman entered the lecture theatre, all the guys whistled, catcalled, stamped, banged the desks, made as much noise as possible, and had to face that on my own.
11: Could you imagine that I would just, like, be so exhausting?
10: I have to say I was astonished when I heard this. I know that many women still struggle in male-dominated science fields, but the experience Jocelyn went through here is something else. In an educational setting, how is that in any way okay?
11: Yeah, but clearly it didn't get in her way.
10: No, it did not even slow her down. She was determined to be an astronomer. And after her physics degree, she quickly secured somewhere to study her PhD, the University of Cambridge. And it would be here, as a fresh young scientist, that she would make her big discovery. Julia, when you think of conventional astronomy, what do you imagine?
11: I think of big telescopes like observatory, dome, looking up at the cosmos. That's the vibe.
10: Yep. And quite vitally, you do it at night, right?
11: For sure, yeah. Night sky.
10: That was something Jocelyn wasn't keen on, she told me, because she needed her sleep.
11: Oh, she is singing from the same hymn sheet as me. At 10 o'clock at night, I'm just yawning, so I couldn't be an astronomer for that reason.
10: I'm more of a night owl myself. Maybe I could be an astronomer.
11: Yep.
10: Anyway, fortunately for Jocelyn, in 1965, when she began her PhD at Cambridge, entirely new ways of studying the cosmos were being developed, which didn't require looking into the night sky at all.
12: As well as sending out light, stars and galaxies and things like that, quite often also produce radio waves. So I'd opted for doing radio astronomy, which was also a very new subject post-World War II. So it was actually slightly younger than I was. And I thought it's going to be fun to be in a subject that's opening up.
11: Radio waves, so like light, but you can't see it. It's like a travelling wave through the air.
10: Yeah, it's a type of electromagnetic radiation, like light. Mm-hmm. And Jocelyn was, at the time, she was among several research assistants working under radio astronomer Anthony Hewish to build a radio telescope that can pick up radio waves from objects in space.
11: What do you mean by that? She built it?
10: I mean, she was involved in physically constructing the telescope.
12: I spent the first 2 years building equipment, quite heavy manual labour. There was quite a lot of sledgehammering involved. I became so strong in my arms and shoulders. At that time, I was playing hockey, field hockey, and I could hit the hockey ball from one end of the pitch to the other.
11: Like, who needs a gym when you've got to build a telescope? So with this telescope then, what were they trying to study?
10: Something called quasars, which are massive amounts of very, very hot, very, very bright gas being sucked into a supermassive black hole. And when Jocelyn was doing her PhD, these were a very newly discovered phenomenon. A phenomenon that we couldn't see at the time because we didn't have telescopes powerful enough. But we could pick up radio waves coming from them.
11: Well, it's a good thing they were building something to pick up radio waves then.
10: Precisely. Jocelyn's PhD was using the telescope to survey the sky for more quasars.
11: Okay, but if we can't see radio waves, what does the data that Jocelyn would be collecting on this telescope actually look like?
10: Squiggly lines.
11: Yeah, definitely going to have to elaborate a bit more.
10: Okay, yeah, fair enough. So the radio waves picked up by the telescope were recorded by a machine which used a pen to draw a line directly onto graph paper. I actually have an image of some of Jocelyn's original data to show you here. What does that look like to you, Julia?
11: Oh, yeah, it's graph paper with a red squiggly line going along, and then there are different, like, peaks and troughs. It reminds me of one of those lie detector tests. That's
10: yeah,
11: what it looks like.
10: Yeah, that's an interesting way to describe it. Yeah, like a...
11: More accurate than that.
10: Yeah. The line changes shape like this, getting higher or lower or kind of squashed together or further apart as the frequency of the radio wave being picked up changes.
11: Right.
10: And the frequency is just the number of waves being picked up.
7: Jocelyn had to pore over this data, looking for changes in frequency, which might indicate that radio waves were coming from an object in space being picked up by the telescope. And they got a lot of data like this. Red lines scrawled across 100 feet of paper a day. She ran the telescope for 6 months. Can you guess how much paper that produced?
11: Oh, this is maths. 100 foot of paper a day. I mean, what is a foot? Three pieces. So 300. I don't even know. I'm just going to guess a number of 20,000 pages.
7: Well, I've got it in miles.
11: Oh, okay. So 600 miles.
7: 600? It's just six. 6 miles of paper is still a lot of paper.
11: Yeah, I can run 6 miles, so yeah.
7: Oh. Anyway, it was amongst these 6 miles of data that Jocelyn spotted one tiny anomaly. Amongst 6 miles of data, an unclassifiable squiggle, she called it, her big discovery.
11: Was that then one of these, you said quasar before, was it some form of new quasar?
7: No, the frequency she was seeing did not fit with the quasar. The signal pulsed rapidly, so a distinct frequency starting and stopping very fast, like nothing Jocelyn had ever seen before.
11: Right, okay. So what was this new thing coming from?
7: She didn't know. Here's Jocelyn.
12: It doesn't make sense to me. I consult my PhD supervisor, Tony Hewish, and say, Tony, what do you think this is? And he turns to me and says, you stupid fool. Suspect he thought it was radio interference. It's somebody driving down the road in a badly suppressed car. Or there were lots of explanations of it. But we quickly established that it was moving around with the stars, getting 4 minutes earlier every day. Next step was that my supervisor came out to the observatory because he thought I'd got some wires crossed or something. Finally agreed I hadn't, saw it with his own eyes. And, yeah, okay, Jocelyn, keep observing this.
7: I could see in Julia's face that she has something to say.
11: Too much to say.
7: Yeah. But just a quick note, the stars get 4 minutes earlier each night because the Earth is rotating around the sun, so our position relative to those stars changes.
11: Okay, that's the technical side of stuff, which is good to clarify, but what did he say? He called her a stupid fool?
7: Yeah.
11: What on earth? Like, imagine having anyone talk to you like that, never mind your supervisor, the person who's meant to be your mentor.
7: When she told me about the way he spoke to her, I did wonder if it contributed at all to the way she felt about herself.
11: What do you mean?
7: Well, when we were talking, Jocelyn recalled to me that her initial meticulous attention to discrepancies in the data wasn't actually driven by scientific curiosity.
12: Now I find myself in Cambridge, which is the deep south as far as I was concerned. And I thought, oh my God, they've made a mistake admitting me. Everybody here is incredibly brilliant and I'm not. They're going to discover their mistake and they're going to throw me out. This we now have a name for. It's called imposter syndrome. So I was working my very hardest so that when they threw me out, I wouldn't have a guilty conscience. I'd know I'd done my best and I just wasn't bright enough for Cambridge.
11: Hearing Jocelyn say that, it literally took me back to how I felt moving from a northern town in the UK to London for university. It was the exact same experience, feeling that, how have they let me in here? Why am I here? They're going to realise the mistake at some point. And even now with a PhD, I still feel at some point like, oh my God, I'm going to get a call and be like, that was all a mistake. You know what I mean? Like, it's that constant feeling of not being good enough.
7: You know, it's interesting that we both had that, that Jocelyn had it. It is much more likely to affect women.
11: Well, for sure, it's a clash of like the expectation of who should be in that role versus you. And you're like, I do not fit that role, but that doesn't mean you shouldn't be there. But yeah, it's a really tough situation to be in. And it's sad that Jocelyn felt like she had to pore over like 6 miles worth of data just to make sure there wasn't a mistake.
7: Fortunately, neither Jocelyn's imposter syndrome nor her supervisor's disbelief in her deterred her from confirming the signal once she'd found it. Anytime she wasn't in the observatory gathering data, she was poring over the charts looking for the same pulsing signal. And one evening, she spots something else.
12: And it's about 10 o'clock at night and I'm busy doing this analysis. Oh yeah, there it is. It's not it. It's a different one. Ooh, quickly get out the other charts that cover that bit of the sky. It's always coming from the fixed point amongst the stars. And the telescope will see that bit of sky at about 11:30 tonight. I've got to be out there. It's freezing cold. I'm riding a two-wheeler on icy roads and I set up for it. And in comes blip, blip, blip, blip. Good. We've got two of them.
7: With a second different instance of those equally spaced pulses of radio waves confirmed, she went back through the 6 miles of data.

0: again and noticed that signal twice more. Two new instances in this case, so four in total. That confirmed it to her. They were real signals from multiple unknown objects in space.
1: Was there something particularly special about these objects, though, other than, you know, just being a new kind of signal?
0: There was, yes. Jocelyn explained it to me like this.
2: The remarkable thing about these pulses was they just kept beating. And if something keeps beating like that without getting tired, it means it's big. But if it's beating quite fast, like once a second, it means it's small. So it's big and it's small. When you're saying it's big and it keeps beating, it means it's got lots of energy reserves, probably means it's got lots of mass. And that they're very, very densely packed things, which is how they can be small and heavy and beat regularly.
1: Right. So dense, small objects. How dense are we talking here?
0: An analogy Jocelyn uses often is the material is so close together in this object that it's like squeezing all the people on Earth into the size of a thimble.
1: Oh, I don't like that. That makes me feel really claustrophobic. I don't like it. But with all this, you know, they've seen the signal now, they still didn't know what it was.
0: They spent months eliminating all the possible known sources of this signal, and it left them with one conclusion. A conclusion that would go on to become one of the greatest astronomical discoveries of the 20th century. You're listening to Unstoppable for Discovery on the BBC World Service, the programme exploring the backstories of some of the most innovative people on the planet. And today, we're talking about astrophysicist Jocelyn Bell Burnell.
1: So today we're sort of out of this planet, really. And so far, we've learned about Jocelyn's tumultuous time in education. She faced sexism every single step of the way. And despite all of that, she still went on to do a PhD in astrophysics, where she helped build a radio telescope from scratch that picked up a strange blip from many miles away. But I'm dying to know what it is she actually discovered. Enough of the wait, Ella.
0: Well, what she had found, Julia, was an entirely new kind of star.
1: Not just like a single new star in the sky, but like a star that works differently to, say, our sun.
0: Exactly. Just imagine being the person to find that.
1: So cool.
0: It's so cool. And Jocelyn would go on to name these stars pulsars. Would you like to learn more about pulsars, Julia?
1: I am locked in, of course.
0: Excellent. Now, pulsars are a type of neutron star. There are many different sizes of stars, and a neutron star occurs when a medium-sized star, so that's about 7 to 20 times the mass of our sun, reaches the end of its life and collapses in on itself, leaving behind this incredibly compressed, high-energy core made up mostly of the subatomic particles, neutrons.
1: Right, yeah.
0: And before Jocelyn found the first pulsars, people thought that these stars exploded and threw all of their matter out into space, leaving nothing behind. So being able to see this, it was completely unexpected.
1: I guess one thing that I'm curious about is why the radio waves they emit are in this regular pulsing sequence.
0: Yeah, great question. It's actually a bit of a misnomer because, as was discovered later, they aren't pulsing.
1: Okay.
0: Jocelyn explained to me what is happening, though.
2: The nearest analogy is a lighthouse. They are spinning like a lighthouse. Lighthouse swings a beam around the sky, and each time it shines in your face, you see a flash of light. These things are swinging a beam of radio waves around the sky. And each time the beam shines on our radio telescope, it picks up a pulse.
1: I'm sort of picturing us as like a ship out on this great sea that is the deep, dark universe. And these little pulsars are a beacon in the distance.
0: Yes, that's a lovely way to put it. And that beacon can show us other things in the universe. So the flashing of radiation that reaches Earth from pulsars is so regular and precise, like the ticking of a cosmic clock, that any change that occurs in that flashing could mean something interesting is going on nearby the pulsar.
1: What types of things could you maybe detect with that?
0: Well, for example, in 1992, the first planet ever discovered outside of our solar system was found because it was orbiting a pulsar. The pulsar in question should have been blinking every 0.006219 seconds. Very, very fast. But occasionally, the pulses were just a little bit off, and scientists realised it was because a planet was orbiting the star.
1: So as it goes round, it blocks the light from the pulsar from reaching us on Earth.
0: Yeah, and it just changes that tiny fraction that they could pick up. Of course, Jocelyn couldn't have known at the time just how impactful her discoveries would be. But a few years later, the Nobel Prize Committee would set their sights on Jocelyn's work.
1: This is not surprising. It's gone on to be such an important discovery. So she's going to win a Nobel Prize.
0: Well, we'll come to that.
1: Don't.
0: It is 1974 and Jocelyn Bell Burnell is 31. She has finished her PhD and moved on to work in X-ray astronomy, which is done using satellites. One morning, at about 8 a.m, Jocelyn and her team are listening to an audio link of the launch of the satellite they will be using. They hear the countdown, they hear the rocket taking off, they hold their breath. The satellite is successfully launched. But that wouldn't even be the most surprising thing that happened to Jocelyn that morning. Here's Jocelyn.
2: A colleague rushes into the room and says, "Have you heard the news? Have you heard the news?" "Oh my God, the satellite's gone in the drink." But it wasn't. It was the announcement of the Nobel Physics Prize being awarded to Martin Ryle and Tony Hewish.
1: Well, what about her? What's her name?
0: The 1974 Nobel Prize in Physics went to Martin Ryle for developing key techniques in astrophysics and Anthony Hewish for his decisive role in the discovery of pulsars. And noticeably absent from the prize winners?
1: Jocelyn. I'm honestly not too shocked that she wasn't included. Like, it's very common that you have students working for you or postdoctoral researchers doing the actual data analysis in the field, in the lab, and they write the paper, but then most of the credit will go to the supervisors who are overseeing the work because they've technically come up with the big idea, even though in Jocelyn's case, that's not true because there wasn't an idea to begin with. She found the signal and from that came the discovery.
0: A lot of people in the physics community at the time and later on came forward to say they did think Jocelyn deserved the Nobel, that she put the work in.
1: She's the one who spent, you know, hours and hours going through all of that data and finding the signal. It would never have been found without that.
0: Yeah. I think, you know, this is the way it's always been done, so people kind of accept it. But I think just because this is how it's always been done doesn't mean that we have to be happy about it. After all, only 5 women have ever won a Nobel Prize in physics, which shows there might be some kind of oversight here.
1: Yeah, maybe just a touch. That number is way too low. But, you know, however we feel about it, I guess the most important opinion here is Jocelyn's.
0: Absolutely. And Jocelyn told me she was absolutely fine with it.
1: What? She's much calmer than me.
0: Yeah. This was the first physics prize to go to astronomy ever. So she saw it as a huge win for astronomy in general. She told me that she was pleased her stars could be a part of that. However Jocelyn felt about the Nobel, there is one thing she told me she could not tolerate during this time. And that was the way the press treated her when they learned there was a young woman involved in the discovery.
2: I would be trying to get some science in amongst the kind of sexist questions that the press were asking me. How many boyfriends did I have? What were my bust, waist and hip measurements? Was my hair brunette or blonde? It was pretty disgusting, I have to say. I'm quite difficult to deal with. So I was as unhelpful as I could be, quietly uncooperative.
1: I guess at the time, if you then reacted a lot, they would be like, oh, she's an emotional woman. That will probably be the next thing on the list. And you're like, I don't want to give them any more ammunition against me.
0: Yeah, that's a good point. There were no role models at the time either for Jocelyn to look up to, other older women who might have pushed back more. But because she's been through these kinds of experiences in her life, Jocelyn has actually been a huge advocate for women in science later on. In fact, the thing she told me she was most proud about in her career wasn't anything astronomical related. It was setting up a scheme to get universities to encourage and support more women in science, which she did with a group of other women scientists.
2: We were a group of women who'd all had considerable discriminatory experiences, frankly, as we tried to progress. And we thrashed around a bit until one of us said, you know, university vice chancellors are competitive guys. They were all men at that stage. If we create a prize for the most woman-friendly university, they'll compete. Well, we were broke, but we found enough money to buy a glass rose bowl and announced this competition. And we called our award the Athena Swan.
1: No way! I was a student rep on the Athena Swan Committee at university!
0: Oh, no way!
1: Yeah! Yes. So the Athena Swan Award is showing that a department is encouraging of women being in the workforce and what adaptations have we made to ensure that women are, you know, thriving in this environment. So yeah, when I was a PhD student, I was the Athena Swan student rep on our department's committee and we won the award while I was there.
0: Amazing. And yeah. Athena Swan is pretty much everywhere in the UK now, in every university. Yeah. It was in both university I did my undergraduate degree in and my PhD in. So thanks, Jocelyn.
1: Thank you so much. Yeah.
0: Still, this kind of support didn't exist for Jocelyn when she was younger. But despite the challenges she faced, Jocelyn would stay in physics spanning a 60-year career.
1: And is she still doing research?
0: She's 81, Julia.
1: But I know what her type of brain must be like. It's something that she's been so obsessed with her whole life that I can imagine it would be hard to let go. But, you know, maybe 81, time for a bit of a break.
0: Well, you're not wrong. She is retired, but only kind of. She's a visiting professor at the University of Oxford, just so she can go to meetings and keep abreast of new astronomical research.
1: I love that. She is fully dedicated and will just keep her finger on the pulse, or pulsar, should I say?
0: That was the story of how Jocelyn Bell-Bonnell discovered a new type of star that would guide astronomical research for decades to come. What would you say are your main takeaways from the story, Julia?
1: I would say, as an overall quickfire message, it would be to not ignore the anomalies. And this is both in terms of like the small little blips that Jocelyn saw, but also she was an anomaly in her field. She was the only woman. So I would say the anomalies in this instance can be sometimes the like brightest shining stars.
0: What a wonderful way to put it, Julia. Thank you. And to Julia, to anyone else out there who still feels upset that Jocelyn didn't get the Nobel Prize, I leave you with one last positive spin from the woman herself.
2: I have learnt that if you get a Nobel Prize, you get nothing else afterwards because people feel they can't match it. If you don't get a Nobel Prize, you get everything else that moves. And actually, you have a lot more fun.
0: I think the thing I like about that the most is that she clearly had so much fun.
1: Loved it. That's it for this edition of Unstoppable for Discovery on the BBC World Service. Join us next week for how a marine ecologist, Currer Paul Burke, saved a precious population of mussels, all with the help of her Maori ancestresses.
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7: I think we have a situation where when you deal with monsters, you become a monster yourself.

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1: With Roisin Hasty. Spain have beaten Argentina 1-0 at the World Cup final to become champions for the second time. At the final whistle, Spain's fans broke into wild celebrations, but there were ugly scenes on the pitch with players from the two sides skirmishing. Guy Hedgko is in Madrid.
2: There were jubilant scenes on the streets of Madrid and other cities across the country as Spaniards celebrated their second ever World Cup victory. This was not a vintage final, and the longer the game went on, the more the Spanish fans feared the game might go to penalties. But Ferran Torres' late strike for Spain triggered joyous scenes, and when the final whistle went, the party started. This victory was not a total surprise for Spanish fans. As European champions, Spain went into this World Cup as one of the favourites, but with some key players, including star winger Lamine Yamal, shaking off injuries going into the tournament, there were doubts.
1: Spain went through the whole tournament conceding just a single goal. Their captain Rodri was awarded the Golden Ball for player of the tournament. The fact that Lionel Messi got no goals in the final meant France's Kylian Mbappe finished as the tournament's top scorer with 10 to win the coveted Golden Boot. Nader Tawfik is outside the stadium in New Jersey.
3: Donald Trump and Gianni Infantino, the FIFA president, didn't get the warmest reception there, but Donald Trump was certainly on hand on stage on the side as the players lifted that trophy. But it was noticeable to see how emotional Lionel Messi was on stage today as he got the second place medal alongside his teammates for him. And I can tell you, being inside the stadium, they kind of fell onto the pitch after that loss. They looked visibly distraught. Of course, for Messi, this might be his last World Cup. Who knows?
1: In a post-match news conference, Argentina's manager Lionel Scaloni could barely hold back his tears as he hinted the result could mark the end of his time as national coach. In other news, the US military in the Middle East has said it's again launched strikes on Iran for the ninth consecutive night to degrade its military capabilities. Earlier, the US said an American service member was killed and another injured on Saturday in Iraq during a controlled detonation of unexploded ordnance from a downed Iranian drone. The details from Yusuf Tahar.
4: The statement by US CENTCOM did not specify whether the person killed in Iraq was a man or a woman. It added that another service member was injured in the incident. It also said that in Jordan, unidentified human remains had been found following Friday's attack on a U.S. base there. It had earlier reported that two servicemen had been killed and one was missing in that attack.
1: BBC News. The U.S. Secretary of State Marco Rubio has hailed what he called Lebanon's move towards peace at a meeting in Washington with President Aoun. It's the first time a Lebanese president has visited the United States since 2009. The two men discussed implementation of the U.S.-brokered framework agreement signed last month with Israel. It maps out a phased Israeli withdrawal from southern Lebanon in exchange for the disarmament of Hezbollah. Nigeria's military has said it's prevented a mass abduction at a school in the northeastern state of Borno. It said fighters from two Islamist groups attacked the girls' school early in the morning. Police officers guarding the school in Monguno are said to have repelled the initial attack. The army says some students were killed after being shot by the attackers. Canada says it will deny entry to any foreigner who's been to the Democratic Republic of Congo within the past 21 days as part of efforts to prevent the spread of Ebola. The ban will take effect from Monday. This report from our Africa correspondent, Simi Jola Oso.
5: Canada's public health agency said the temporary restrictions are intended to reduce the public health risk to Canadians. However, the move goes against World Health Organization guidance, which advises against travel and trade restrictions during Ebola outbreaks, warning they can stigmatize affected countries and make epidemics harder to contain. Canada had previously suspended immigration processing for residents of the Democratic Republic of Congo, Uganda, and South Sudan.
1: And in golf, Ryan Fox has won the Open Championship at Royal Birkdale in England. The New Zealander shot a 2-under-68 to finish one ahead of the American Cameron Young. Four men topped the leaderboard at one point or another. Fox, Young, American overnight leader Sam Burns and South Korea's Siwoo Kim. BBC News.
6: You're listening to The Newsroom from the BBC World Service with me, Paul Moss. So it is over. The World Cup 2026 has come to an end with an extended game that had spectators on the edge of their seats all the way to the final whistle. Joy for Spain, disappointment for Argentina. And let's be honest, perhaps just relief it's all over for those of you who aren't actually interested in football. For those who are, though, it's certainly been a tournament to remember, and not just for what happened on the pitch. In a moment, we'll look at the claim that commercial priorities really did become way too prominent this time round. And then, of course, there were those allegations of interference by Donald Trump. But first, let's suck up some of the positive, or should I say ecstatic, emotions on the streets of Madrid with our correspondent there, Guy Hedgeco.
7: I'm right next to Plaza de Colón, and that's a square in central Madrid where a giant screen has been showing the game to thousands of fans. I think that the party's going to go on late into the night because it's 16 years since Spain won their last and only World Cup. So it's been a long wait. Spain came into this tournament as one of the favourites, but earlier on in the tournament, fans were slightly underwhelmed by some of the performances and were wondering where the magic was. And then I think that came in the semi-final against France when Spain completely outclassed the French team. And so there was so much optimism going into this final. It's a team which relies on Spain's unique style of football. Keeping possession, attacking football, pressing insistently. It hasn't always paid dividends, but back in 2010 it did when they won the World Cup, and 16 years later that same style has won them the World Cup again.
6: Guy Hedgeco in Madrid with additional contributions by a few happy fans. Not so happy, of course, Argentina's own passionate supporters, and particular disappointment for their star striker Lionel Messi, who throughout the tournament had shown why he's widely considered the best football player of all time. At 39 years old, though, this was almost certainly the last time Messi will take to the field in a World Cup. Many hoped his last performance there would be a victorious one, but it was not to be. Veronica Spink in Buenos Aires was among those feeling the letdown.
8: We kept the hope till the end, but it has to be said that Spain was superior from the start. The Argentines seemed to have run out of gas. We were missing that magic, that extra energy, that extra garra, as they call it here, that extra grit that characterizes the Argentines, who always play with such heart. There was also a big age difference. Not only Lamine Yamal, but many other Spanish players have been photographed with Lionel Messi when they were children. So that just shows, you know, there was a big age difference, and many of the matches went into extra time, so they really ran out of gas. But we're really, really sad that Lionel Messi didn't get the send-off that he deserved.
6: Veronica Smink in Buenos Aires. So age perhaps a factor in Argentina's loss, but right through the tournament, Spain had been praised for their elegant and, above all, tactical play. I watched the first part of the match in a London public square with a strong contingent of local Spanish people among the crowd. One after another, there were gasps of delight and then groans of disappointment as Spanish players took shots at the goal but then failed to hit the mark. That said, it was no great surprise when they finally found their moment, as I heard from our sports correspondent, Maz Faruqi.
9: We expected Spain to come out and really control the game. That's what they did in their semi-final win over France on Tuesday. And they came out with that same game plan. And Argentina have got into this final as sort of the mentality monsters, backs against the wall, but finding a way to win. And ultimately managed to keep Spain out for much of the match. But that second bookable offence for Enzo Fernandez towards the end of the 90 minutes was the turning point really in the game. So it did always feel that the goal was coming at some point for Spain. I'm not sure they expected it to take extra time as it did, but that's why I think there was this real sense of relief when Ferran Torres got that goal in the back of the net. Spain so happy eventually to get that advantage and then holding on at the end to get this World Cup final win.
6: There were some ugly scenes after the game, weren't there, with the Argentinian player Paredes appearing to attack one of the Argentinians. Can you tell us what happened?
9: Yeah, I think he was a little bit frustrated, shall we say, with how the Spanish players were celebrating when the full-time whistle went. There was lots of loud celebrations from Spain as they continued to put on that defensive display at the end. And that spilled over then when the full-time whistle was blown. Paredes was not happy with how the Spanish players were celebrating. That's what led then to that altercation. He actually was subsequently sent off. But I have to say, elsewhere across the pitch, it did seem that there were sort of scenes of congratulations being shared by most of the Argentina players with their Spain opposition.
6: Now, looking back at the tournament and turning to matters off the pitch, this was the first time you had 48 teams, first time you had hydration breaks. Cynics said this was all about making more money than ever. Do you think this has increased the perception of international football just being too commercialised?
9: I think that's a really good point, and I think you could definitely point to that as well with sort of the extended halftime of this World Cup final, couldn't you? Sort of a Super Bowl-esque halftime show with Madonna, Justin Bieber, or lots of other acts, which gave the players this kind of really strange sort of extended halftime break, which is something they obviously are not used to. So I think that adds into that camp, really, the hydration breaks, or do we call them advert breaks? It's all, again, commercialisation of the game. But when you point to some of those teams that were making their debut on this stage, they more than held their own, and there have been some great storylines that have come out from some of those teams. So yes, on the one hand, I think people can point to the commercialisation of this World Cup, but then you wouldn't have these opportunities and some of these players making these moments and creating these headlines on this stage if they weren't there, if we didn't have this expanded World Cup.
6: One moment you couldn't miss was at the end of the game as Donald Trump and the FIFA president Gianni Infantino came onto the pitch to give out the awards. There were loud boos from a lot of the audience. Now, I think we can assume that part of that at least was because of Donald Trump trying to get Gianni Infantino, successfully trying to get him to overturn that red card. Again, I want to ask if this tournament has left a sour taste in terms of football and whose interests are being followed.
9: That is the other really big controversial point from this World Cup, isn't it? That narrative, as you say, of Flair and Balogun, the USA player who was shown a red card. He was therefore supposed to be banned. And as you say, Donald Trump liaising with Gianni Infantino, he says directly in a phone call, getting that ban suspended for a year. And certainly, I think those boos, as he came onto the pitch at the New York, New Jersey stadium, he wasn't the most popular figure, and trying to also get involved really in Spain's celebration party when Rodri was waiting for him to leave the podium, really the platform, before he then went on to lift the trophy with his Spain teammates. There have been some controversial moments, haven't there? But I think ultimately, with Spain winning this final the way that they did tonight, I think it's probably the end that everyone was hoping for.
6: Mas Farouki, and we'll have the thoughts of our sports editor later in the programme. You're listening to The Newsroom from the BBC World Service. Other news now, and it is a well-known trend in times of global instability. The price of gold shoots up. Investors regarding the world's most precious metal as a safe bet in a dangerous world. Over the last 2 years, the value of gold has doubled. But that has prompted a surge in illegal gold mining, which in turn has devastating consequences for the environment and for the health of the miners themselves. From West Africa, Ed Butler now reports.
10: We're in a place called Pomoro, which is just like a huge bowl in the middle of the forest. Around me are these gigantic, beautiful, impressive trees. But in the middle of this valley is this huge shanty, ditch after ditch. It's like some scene from a battlefield. You can hear the machines. There are literally hundreds of people here, all digging, sifting, dreaming.
11: We do illegal mining. Filter the mood, pound it. From there, we got what she wants, which is the gold.
12: That's Kelly Mbayo. He's a local gold miner in Sierra Leone, running a small team here amidst the golden mud of this makeshift settlement.
11: Job facility in this country is low. So most of the youth, they came here just to make ends meet. It's a place for survival.
10: And do you use mercury to refine the gold?
11: I do use mercury every day.
10: It's not good for the environment here?
11: I know. Mercury is not good for the environment, and it's illegal substance. Without no mercury, there is no gold.
12: Mercury has been the bane of artisanal mining for years. If spread into the food chain, experts say that mercury can attack the nervous system, the kidneys, cause irreversible brain damage. Some 40% of global mercury pollution, the UN reckons, now comes from small-scale gold mining. The problem is that the tough economics of these poor countries means that illegal workers understand the risks but say they have no choice but to go to the mines.
13: There's no work in this country. The galamsey work is too dangerous.
14: It's dangerous?
13: Yes, anything can happen. You can hear some people have died.
14: Are you afraid?
13: I'm afraid, but what can I do? I can't do anything. A human being cannot protect us. Only God.
15: Illicit gold mining really is a global phenomenon. We see it across Latin America, across Africa, across Asia.
12: Marcina Hunter is the director of extractives at the Global Initiative Against Transnational Organized Crime.
15: The market is immense, in the billions of dollars, and it is having severe environmental impacts and undermines governance and security. From miners mining without a license to organized crime groups, we certainly are seeing drug cartels moving into the gold sector. Colombian law enforcement in particular has said that the gold sector is now more profitable than the cocaine sector. And also foreign financing plays a really big role. One of the key actors flagged is central banks, who have very little oversight on their gold trades.
12: This is an important point. The insatiable appetite on the part of the markets and major financial institutions to store more gold is directly fueling transnational crime. It begs the question, do we really need to be mining any more gold at all? Stephen Lizak is a researcher on the politics of climate change and sustainability at the University of Oxford.
16: If we were to ask ourselves, do the costs to human communities and ecosystems justify the benefits that we get from gold mining? Most people would say no. The amount of damage that is done to the planet, I think, is plainly unjustifiable. And we would reach the same conclusion about ivory or whale blubber. I think gold is probably next on the list. It begins with the consumer saying, I want a gold wedding ring, but I want to be able to look at this wedding ring on my finger and feel good about where it came from.
6: Stephen Lizak from Oxford University, ending that report by Ed Butler. And you can hear more of Ed's report on illegal gold mining at bbc.com or by searching for BBC Business Daily, wherever you get your podcasts. Now, 60 people are still missing after a ferry sank off the coast of Guyana. A total of 133 passengers and crew were on board the MV Barina when it went down en route from the capital Georgetown to Port Kaituma in the south. Shelvin Belgrave is a reporter with Kaicha News, a newspaper based in Georgetown. He told us about the catastrophic event which caused the accident.
17: Preliminary information is that the vessel was hit with a huge wave, a big wave, and it capsized and then it started sinking. That's the official word we have. However, there are allegations from people that the boat might have been filled with more cargo. The government so far has refuted these claims, claiming that the cargo was below the limit as well as the passengers were below the limit that the vessel can carry. The information started circulating as soon as the vessel started sinking. Reports are that passengers in the vessel sent distress messages first to their relatives, especially those in Port Kaituma. So the information started circulating first in Port Kaituma, where the vessel was expected to arrive. And the distress message, there's a recording of one of those messages where the passenger said, can you please send help? Send the police, call the police. The vessel just turned over in the river and we are sinking. Then the story was circulated by a journalist, a Guyanese journalist who's based overseas. He's on vacation right now. According to him, his name is Alva Solomon. He saw the information circulating and he decided, let me find out if this is true. And when he verified, he was the first reporter or journalist to say, well, you know, we have a disaster in hand. The ferry is sinking at the moment just off the coast of Guyana at a place called Iron Punt off the Pomeroon River mouth and the coastline that borders the Atlantic Ocean. So there was people with mobile phones raising the alarm as the boat began sinking.
6: Shelvin Belgrave. It seems that fashion changes fast when it comes to fingernails. Recent years have seen manicurists called on to paint nails with ever more elaborate designs. But that trend has apparently gone into reverse. The new in thing is to keep nails decoration free. Now, you might think this at least saves money on expensive varnishes and polish, but think again. It's an approach which can cost more money, and in the process has raised issues around cash, class, and even race, as Simran Sahar reports.
14: From glossy buffed nails to sheer manicures, the bare nail look is everywhere. It's a reminder that it's fine to take a break from the increasingly intricate and expensive nail art that's been taking over manicure culture. Even celebrities are embracing it, and social media is calling it the new quiet luxury.

0: Black women are constantly penalized for wearing their hair in braids or locks. It really upholds this idea that bare nails are the standard.
1: My name's Khadija. I'm 25. I am someone who's just like every month has gotten their nails done. I went from doing crazy designs to like more minimalist, like just plain solid colors. And now in the last 2 months, I've really just decided to embrace the bare nail aesthetic. Less is more has always been the rising trend, and now it's being revived in a different way.
2: Katia Beauchamp is the ex-founder and CEO of beauty subscription service Birchbox. She's now ventured into the nail industry, and her new brand, Buff Beauty, focuses on the products that nurture nails.
3: It started off with this question of skincare for your nails. And obviously, skincare and beautiful skin has become really commonplace. Consumers are so informed, and then it's going into all of our makeup and hair and body care. So we started formulating there with a three-step, which starts with a chemical exfoliation that you do weekly. And then it is a serum that has keratin, biotin, hyaluronic acid, and then an oil.
2: There's an irony that natural look requires a lot of maintenance. So do you think bare nails has become another form of luxury beauty?
3: I don't think it has to actually require a lot of maintenance. I think what we've learned how to do in beauty for so many other categories, it starts to be called like hacks or these tips or these little shortcuts. And honestly, Buff is completely conceived as fitting into these moments, a minute here and there. But I do think that this is not a fad. This is a natural progression of adding a new definition to a beautifully done nail.
4: Katia Beauchamp ending that report by Simran Sahal. Now, as if it wasn't challenging enough, running a marathon is beyond the abilities of most of us mortals. But for those who can keep going for more than 40 kilometres, they found a way to make it even tougher. 23 runners have just completed a marathon at the North Pole. They had to wear thermal clothing to cope with sub-zero temperatures, and there were armed guards on standby just in case any polar bears took an unwelcome interest. Well, the women's title was won by Denmark's Rikki Dam, and she ran along with the rest of her family. Afterwards, she and her 14-year-old son Felix described the difficulties they'd faced.
5: There was a few parts where the snow was really thick and you would fall in all the way to your knees in some parts even. And it was just thick slush under it, so you get completely soaked to your feet. It would be really, really cold, so you'd have to keep running so you wouldn't get frostbite.
6: We could see people all around the course with rifles ready to scare off polar bears.
5: I would say the first 10 kilometers was great. Second 10 kilometers was also amazing. And then I hit like a wall and I was kind of like feeling ill and everything. So I took a little bit of caffeine. I did 20 more kilometers and then hit 42. But then I decided I wanted to go for a big 50 to be the third person to ever run 50 kilometers on the North Pole. The next experience, I hope, will be the Mount Everest Marathon, which is 42 kilometers on the side of Mount Everest.
6: Antarctica is the coldest continent on Earth, like we were running through a blizzard. But I would say it is even tougher at the North Pole because the trek was so complicated. You had to look down every second because of the slush ice. You really had to pay attention to each and every step. At some point, I had to help my 11-year-old son. He fell. I stopped. I comforted him. I made sure he was great again to keep on going. And then because I was worried about him, I fell myself because I didn't pay attention to the trek for just like 1 second. So it is incredibly challenging at the North Pole. And that's why it's incredibly fun.
4: Rikki and Felix Dam at the North Pole. And in case you're wondering, Wang Shengxian of China won the men's race in 3 hours, 52 minutes and 22 seconds. Let's return now to our top story, that World Cup victory for Spain's men's national football team, who beat Argentina 1-0 in the final at the MetLife Stadium in New Jersey. Our sports editor Dan Rowan was watching and gave us his analysis of the game and the wider competition.
7: I think most would agree that Spain were worthy winners. They deserve this title. Throughout this campaign, they've been the most impressive side. Consider the fact that they've become champions while conceding just one goal, remarkably, throughout this World Cup. It's 38 matches now unbeaten for Luis de la Fuente's side. That's an extraordinary achievement. And frankly, Argentina was so defensive, it didn't enable Messi to weave his usual magic. And they only really started to get going once they went down to 10 men and were desperate. But by then, of course, it was too late. And the match statistics are quite something. 20 shots by Spain, just two by Argentina, and none of them

0: were actually on target, and so it would have felt, I think, to many a travesty had Argentina managed to somehow pull it off. Yes, they've got Lamine Yamal, the teenage sensation Spain, but this was a victory for the entire squad. And if you look at the last 18 years, they've now won the World Cup twice, in 2010 and now in 26, but also they've won the European Championships three times as well. It's a real generation of success. They're also the first nation, I should say, to become world champions in both men's and women's football as well. So it's a real triumph, this, for the Spanish system, and I think they will be favourites for the Euros, of course, in 2 years' time, and then the next World Cup, which is being co-hosted by Spain alongside Portugal and Morocco too. We should mention Messi. There has been this dream narrative, hasn't there, that he might pull off this rarest of feats and captain his side to two successive World Cup triumphs. But it wasn't to be, and the pictures of him in tears will, I think, reinforce the expectation that that was his last World Cup. Of course, Trump was here, the first match that he's attended, and one of the big legacies, I think, of this World Cup will be the politicisation from start to finish. Record ticket sales, I think success security-wise. The fans enjoyed the stadium, but of course record costs as well. So success on the one hand, but plenty of controversy on the other as well.
1: 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And for a look back at all the headlines and talking points of this World Cup, just head to the sports pages of the BBC News website. You'll also find there a review of the first World Cup final halftime show and analysis of how the players perform. That's all at bbcnews.com. You've been listening to The Newsroom from the BBC World Service with me, Paul Moss. The other main news this hour. President Trump has said the US has hit Iran very hard again tonight, the ninth night of attacks in a row. Iran says it hit a command center in Syria in one of its latest attacks. And Nigeria's army says it prevented an attempt by Islamist militants to abduct students from a girls' school in the northeast of the country. And that is it for this edition from all of us here in London. Goodbye.
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7: Coming up on Crowd Science, could we catch infectious diseases in space? To find out, we speak to an astrobiologist about how microbes could survive on Mars. We hear from a NASA astronaut who studied how simply being in space might make us more susceptible to disease. And we travel to the facility where the latest Mars rover was built under ultra-clean conditions to stop us from infecting the red planet. That's coming up on Crowd Science with me, Anan Jagatia, after the news.
1: BBC News with Paul Moss. Spain have beaten Argentina 1-0 after extra time at the World Cup final to become champions for the second time. Ferran Torres scored the winner at the start of the second half of extra time. Up to that point, Argentina had defended doggedly, having gone down to 10 men in injury time. Spain went through the whole tournament conceding just a single goal. Their captain, Rodri, was awarded the Golden Ball for Player of the Tournament. There have been jubilant scenes on the streets of Madrid and other cities across Spain as fans celebrate their victory. In a post-match press conference, the Argentine manager, Lionel Scaloni, tearfully hinted that the result could mark the end of his time as national coach. In other news, US Central Command says it's begun its ninth consecutive night of strikes against Iran. Kuwait, meanwhile, has said its air defences have been intercepting Iranian drone attacks. Iran said earlier it had hit an enemy command centre in Syria, where the US has a base. The Nigerian army has said it's prevented a mass abduction at a school in northeastern Borno state. It said fighters from two Islamist groups attacked the girls' school in the early morning. Hungary's Prime Minister, Peter Magyar, has said he'll ask the famous chess player Judit Polgár to be Hungary's next president. It comes after his government ousted the former incumbent, Tomás Súlyog. Flash flooding and landslides caused by torrential monsoon rains have killed at least 11 people in Indian-administered Kashmir. Several more are missing. And in golf, Ryan Fox has won the Open Championship at Royal Birkdale in England. The New Zealander shot a 2-under-68 to finish one ahead of the American, Cameron Young. After a final round of spills and thrills, Fox threw a birdie on the 18th. And that's it. BBC News.
8: So the first thing we're going to do, we're going to put the hairnet.
9: Yep. This is just like what I would describe as a dinner menu, right?
8: That's it. That people use for cooking.
9: Okay, cool.
7: Hello and welcome to Crowd Science from the BBC World Service, the show that will do whatever it takes to answer your science questions, including looking faintly ridiculous.
8: And then we're going to carry on with this suit here.
9: Just grab one?
8: Yeah, just
9: okay. They sort of remind me of like shell suits people used to wear.
7: I'm Anand Jagatia, and the outfit I'm putting on has a serious purpose. It's not there to protect me, it's there, in theory, to protect an entire planet. And I'm wearing it because of a question about space from one of our listeners, George in Nairobi, Kenya.
10: My question for Crowd Science is, are there diseases in space or other planets?
7: That's such a great question, George. I'm just wondering what inspired you to send this in? Like, where did this question come from?
10: Okay, I've been watching some movies and some documentaries about some planets having the ability to support life. And one of the biggest challenges that we have had, at least here, is so many diseases. And so my worry was, do we have these diseases in those other planets if there was a possibility of people to live there?
7: Right, so it's like if we sent humans to Mars, for example, could humans who go there be at risk from diseases that we don't have on Earth, but or maybe the same sorts of diseases we have on Earth, but they're vulnerable to when they touch down on these other planets?
10: Yes.
7: It also makes me think that if we're sending like probes or rovers and things like that, and then they come back to Earth, what if they pick up diseases from space that are kind of different to what we have on Earth, and then maybe they put humans at risk here?
10: Yeah, so I think if really these people, they went to Mars or in the moon or any other part of the space, they came back with these kind of microbes or diseases that could cause death in the populations of the world, then I think it could be very much tragic.
7: Thanks for your question, George. So are there infectious diseases in space? Could we be at risk of catching alien illnesses if we travel to other worlds? And could we unwittingly bring them back to Earth and spark a pandemic on our home planet? Here on Earth, we know that contagious diseases are caused by microbes, like bacteria and viruses. So how likely is it that they could exist out there?
11: Oh, hi there. I'm Dr. Michaela Musilova. I'm an astrobiologist, and my specialty is studying life in extreme environments.
7: Michaela is an astrobiologist searching for life in space, who's been a commander on more than 30 simulated missions to the Moon and Mars with NASA and its European equivalent, ESA.
11: I'm trying to understand what the limits of life are here on Earth, and that can then help us potentially find life elsewhere because we know the limitations of life as we know it, and then we can identify places in our solar system and beyond that have similar conditions and therefore some possibility for life to exist there.
12: Mm. And what you're touching on there really is that space itself as an environment and also planets that are in our solar system, they don't have the cushy environment that we have here on Earth that can sustain life, right? They're kind of quite harsh,
11: exactly.
12: Inhospitable places. Yeah. So what kinds of life forms do we think might be able to survive in some of these hostile environments?
11: The most likely organisms or simple life forms like bacteria, and many of them can survive in space for an extremely long time. And many of them go into a spore form. That is the main way they're able to survive radiation in particular. And so when they go into the spore form, it's a type of dormancy. And what happens is they create this thick protective shell in the cell the DNA gets like packed really tightly and protected by special proteins, which in a way work like seatbelts. So they hold the DNA in place because radiation tends to break the DNA down into small particles.
12: I mean, the fact that bacteria can go into these very, very hardy spores is kind of incredible. I mean, how long do we think that bacteria, say, might be able to survive in conditions like space?
11: So some theories are that bacteria could potentially survive, at least in these spore forms, for potentially, you know, thousands, maybe even millions of years, but that's very hypothetical for now. We've only been able to test it for a few years on experiments on the International Space Station. Some of the research I was focused on was trying to extrapolate this to tens of thousands of years. And we were actually able to see that if in theory this is correct, that microbes, very sturdy ones or hardy ones, if they're able to revive themselves approximately, you know, once every 10,000 years or so, they could even survive living on the surface of Mars today, and they would just have to get into a safe enough situation where they're not exposed to too much radiation or other dangerous factors on the surface of Mars, wake up, you know, repair all the damage that has happened to their cells while they were dormant or, you know, less active. And then they could go back into kind of more of a dormant or less active state for another few thousand years, and they should be okay. But of course, you know, we can't know for sure because we haven't been testing it for that long.
12: So if we think about George's question, then you're saying that a bacterium could be a good candidate for a microbe that survives in space, and they could also make us ill. So what sort of a risk is there that we could actually get an infectious disease from space?
11: So, you know, it's always important to be careful. And I always say, you know, rather safe than sorry. So, you know, in theory, if there are microbes in space, like on Mars, we should definitely be very careful if we bring any samples back. And that's called backwards contamination. And backwards contamination would be if, you know, we collect a sample from Mars, bring it to Earth, and then we could contaminate Earth with Martian microbes if they are dangerous to us in some shape or form.
12: Yeah. How seriously do NASA and other sort of space organizations take the idea that there is a small chance that there could be microbes on other planets or in space that we bring back to Earth?
11: Oh, it's taken pretty seriously. I think, you know, with the, for example, the Mars sample return mission, there was a mission that was planned to do that, but sadly that one has been postponed for some time. But they were definitely planning on having special types of, you know, containment labs on Earth where the samples would be stored and tested first before there's any chance of it contaminating our planet or causing any damage.
12: So there could be microbes out in the harshness of space. We know that there are microbes on Earth that are incredibly tough, potentially surviving for millennia by forming protective spores. Michaela mentioned plans for missions to Mars in the near future, which might use rovers to bring back Martian material for us to study here at home, and they could pose an infection risk. So are space agencies really prepared for that possibility?
13: Yeah, very much so. So we take really seriously this kind of question.
12: This is Silvio Sinibaldi. He's a man with a job title that makes him sound like a superhero: Planetary Protection Officer at the European Space Agency. And when NASA was planning their sample return missions to and from Mars, it was Silvio and his international colleagues that had to figure out how it could be done without compromising the health of Earthlings.
13: Yeah, so there are two levels of consideration that we are taking. One is the actual sample that are being retrieved on Mars. So for that, we have like a containment of a containment of a containment, so three layers of containment. But then we also look at particles that could potentially cross-contaminate the exterior of the spacecraft. So we didn't want the particle that could have potentially cross-contaminate the outside of the spacecraft to even go close to the atmosphere on Earth.
12: NASA hasn't had to put any of these measures into practice just yet, as that plan to return samples from Mars has been postponed. But it's something space agencies around the world are taking seriously for future missions. But listener George asked about whether people travelling to the moon or Mars might be at risk of contracting infections.
7: Well, it turns out if you're an astronaut, you might get sick long before you touch down on another world. And that's what we'll be looking at next. You're listening to Crowd Science from the BBC World Service. I'm Anand Jagatia, and this week we're on a mission to answer a question from listener George in Kenya. Could there be life out there in space that could make us sick? We've heard that microbes are amazingly hardy and have the potential to survive in extreme environments like the surface of Mars. But when it comes to space, that's not the only place they can be found.
14: What are all those microbes on the walls, on our equipment, on our laptops, on our clothes when we're in space?
7: This is microbiologist Kate Rubens, currently a professor at Stanford University in the US. She started out as a regular virologist until...
14: I was working on a grant one day and one of my friends called me and said, Kate, there's astronaut applications online. Didn't you want to be an astronaut when you were a kid? So I applied, not thinking that they would take a virologist, but as it turns out, there's a lot of interesting science in space that we can do around microbes.
7: And Kate's done plenty of it herself. As a NASA astronaut, she spent 300 days on the International Space Station doing microbiology in microgravity.
14: One of the first experiments that we did was actually sequencing DNA in space. The entire impetus for doing the DNA sequencing in space was microbial. So previously, if we had something growing on the wall or if an astronaut had an infection, you'd have to wait until a spacecraft was undocking from the space station. And we would take that sample, put it in a spacecraft, burn it through the atmosphere, and then somebody would pick those samples up and go to the clinical lab and grow them up on plates to identify.
7: Ferrying microbial samples from the space station back to Earth for analysis wasn't exactly easy or practical.
14: The problem is a spacecraft only undocks every 3 or 4 months. And so if you have a bacterial infection, you need an answer within a day or two. And so we were very concerned about not having a way to identify the microbes. And so sequencing was something that we could do quickly without having to bring an entire clinical microbiology testing laboratory up to space, which would be very difficult.
7: But it's not just the microbes on the walls or the equipment of the space station that Kate is interested in. She's also been researching the ones that the astronauts on board might already be carrying inside them.
14: The viruses that you carry in your body can actually reactivate on the space station.
7: Kate wanted to understand more about a virus that causes a disease called shingles, or herpes zoster. It's the same virus that causes chickenpox or varicella in children. But in adults, the disease is much more serious. For most people, shingles is never a problem, as the virus tends to remain dormant inside them. But puzzlingly, again and again, astronauts, who are incredibly fit and healthy, seem to be getting ill with the disease. So, what's going on?
14: To have a really healthy 30 or 40-year-old get shingles might mean that the immune system's compromised, because that shingles virus is from chickenpox when you're a child, and it just kind of hides out. And until you're immunocompromised or you're getting older, it doesn't really cause anything. But since we were seeing these shingles eruptions, we knew that probably the immune system was a little bit compromised and that this virus had woken up and was reactivated again. So when we did some studies to find bits of that viral DNA or RNA, we were seeing in anywhere from 40 to 60% of the astronauts had the shingles virus or other viruses in the herpes virus family.
7: So is it that being in space might somehow change your immune system and therefore make people more vulnerable to infectious diseases?
14: Yeah, absolutely. You know, we see this in a lot of astronauts. We started doing additional studies on the immune system, and we found that the immune system was a little bit dysregulated and depressed in space. And so NASA's concerned about viruses in the future or bacteria in the future, because you might not be able to fight them off. So we do a lot to prevent that. And we, in the 25 years of space station, we really haven't had an issue besides some of these dormant viruses.
7: So it seems that just being up in space somehow disrupts the immune system, making it more vulnerable to infection. And that's before you've even reached your destination. But what about all those microbes that Kate sequenced on board the space station? Could the environment up there be altering their biology too?
14: Well, the microbes are very unique in terms of their ability to sense their environment. They're single-celled organisms, and what's around in the environment, that's everything to them. And so they're very sensitive to things like stress. And the spaceflight environment, the microgravity environment, is filled with a lot of stress. Fluids behave differently. You've got some radiation up there. There's all kinds of new environments. And so it's a little bit concerning because we have done other studies with bacteria, which demonstrates that they turn on some more virulent genes. So they become a little bit more pathogenic. So it's something that NASA's definitely keeping their eye on. It's a risk area.
12: Are some of these issues going to be even more relevant as we try to do longer lasting missions or missions to further away planets in space?
14: Absolutely. So the current program is talking about sustained lunar missions where we're going to the moon and we're staying for longer. And that really changes the medical care aspect because on the space station, if somebody has a problem, we can send the crew home and get them to medical care within 24 hours. When you start talking about the moon, that's 5 days away, which doesn't sound like a lot, but if you have a raging infection, really could be a problem. So we need to think more carefully about what diagnostic equipment and what medical supplies we send up, various kinds of antibiotics and those sorts of things. The story really changes when we start talking about Mars, because for that mission, it's going to be 2.5 years. And once you burn your engines to go to Mars, you're not coming back. So I think this research is going to be increasingly important as we talk about longer missions.
12: So, George, you wanted to know if future missions to the moon, Mars, or beyond could put astronauts at risk of contracting infectious diseases that they might bring back to Earth. We don't yet know if microbes exist on other planets, but it's a possibility. However, we do know that the harsh space environment itself seems to make us more susceptible to infection. We've also heard that planetary protection is something space agencies take very seriously, and if samples ever return from somewhere like Mars, there'll be measures to quarantine them from the rest of Earth until they're deemed safe. But there's something else we need to consider here. What about the flip side to George's question? What if we are the ones who are infecting the rest of the solar system? It's something astrobiologist Mikhaila Musilova thinks about whenever she sees a rocket taking off.
15: 5, 4, engine ignition, 2, 1, 0. NASA's 300 million mile journey from America's shore to Jezero Crater on Mars, the red planet.
16: I keep my fingers crossed for the astronauts or the payload or whatever that's being launched into space, but I am fully cognizant of the other payloads that could be on that spacecraft, like microbes hitching a ride to places like Mars.
17: Maximum dynamic pressure.
16: And I do always wonder, you know, are they going to survive the journey? Are they going to survive this other alien environment? And what became of these microbes?
12: In exploring other planets, could we be delivering microbes from Earth into the depths of space?
16: We have been sending all these different probes to Mars that are trying to study whether the conditions on Mars were ever favorable for life to be there. But at the same time, because we're sending things from Earth to Mars, it is almost certain that there are some microbes that have been able to, quote unquote, hitch a ride all the way to Mars. And they could even be there today. And so, you know, if we do find life on Mars one day, we'll have to actually first check that this isn't something that is a contaminant from Earth.
12: While it's unclear whether life exists in the rest of the solar system, we know it exists down here. So how can we avoid contaminating other planets? Well, it all starts with the shell suit and hair nets you heard me putting on at the top of the show. It's mandatory gear for entering the facility we're about to see in the south of England, Airbus Defence and Space. It's an ultra-clean factory where spacecraft and payloads are assembled for launch.
13: All clear room, the basic concept is minimising cross-contamination that generally comes from the outside world to the inside.
12: I'm back with Planetary Protection Officer Silvio, trying to put covers over my shoes without letting them touch the floor, and it's harder than it sounds.
13: What you need to do is pay attention on not touching any dirty surfaces, without being too strict here, but you know,
18: so
13: you
18: just, I've already you just have I failed by already letting mine touch
13: so,
18: the
13: yeah,
18: floor?
13: So you need to, first of all, is the other way around?
18: So right, way, so yeah. That's a bad start.
13: Yeah.
18: All right, okay, so that's on now. Can we go in?
13: Yeah, of course, please.
12: Whoa, okay, this is really cool. So we've just walked through into basically like a big, what looks like a big aircraft hangar. It's like a big warehouse, but the walls are all kind of white. And around us, well, it's like the fanciest mechanics workshop you've ever seen.
13: That's right. It's like a mechanical workshop, but clean. This is where we are building part of the spacecraft that go to space. And the reason is because we want to avoid the so-called false positives. So these are the incidents that can happen when you search for life in on Mars, for example, and you bring bacteria from Earth. And then you will screw up completely your investment, your mission that was aimed to search for life. And also, if you think about that, it's also responsibility aspect, because you want to... other mission in the future to go to the same region of the same planet and be able to make science without being compromised by us previously.
12: Okay, so it's really important to make sure that the stuff you send to other planets doesn't have any microbes on or isn't contaminated with life.
13: No, exactly. So first of all, let me say that it's impossible to have zero microbe there, because we live in a world of microbes on Earth. So all we're trying to do is minimizing that contamination and making sure we don't have organisms that can proliferate on other planets. So in doing so, obviously, we need to take lots of measures. So you will see how we do that in a minute.
12: Cool, yeah, let's go and have a look.
13: Okay.
7: Silvio takes me to another clean room, which is even stricter than the one we've just been in. In fact, we're not allowed in. But from a window, I can see someone working in a biosecure suit that looks much more cumbersome than what I just had to wear. We watch as he walks around with tools in his hand, working meticulously while a team of engineers is speaking into his ear from behind a pane of glass. Watching all this next to me is engineer Paul Meacham. For 14 years at Airbus, he led the build on the ExoMars rover project, which is scheduled to launch an autonomous vehicle to Mars in 2028.
19: The ExoMars rover is a European mission to look for signs of past or present life on the surface and under the surface of Mars.
7: Now that the rover itself, named Rosalind Franklin after the scientist, is finished, the team here is building the landing platform that will touch it down safely on the red planet.
19: So it's the first time anyone's ever taken a drill to Mars before to take samples from up to 2 metres below the surface, because that's where we think there could be a sort of an ice layer. And if our assumptions about life are correct, we expect to find some indication of past or present life in that layer.
12: How does the way you design something like this have to take into account the principles of planetary protection that we've been talking about?
19: It starts with material choices, because we don't want to take an organic-based material with us and that be detected by the instrumentation and think that it was actually signs of Martian life. So we can't use anything which is organic in origin, such as rubber. Instead, for example, the wheels of the rover have to be metallic and yet still behave like a rubber tire would in terms of sort of the squidginess, the compression, but without using it.
12: I mean, it just really highlights how much of an undertaking it is to make sure that as much as possible you're not taking anything with you into space to somewhere like Mars. What kind of numbers are we talking about? Like, presumably you can't get it completely sterile, or can you?
19: No, I mean, there's always going to be the reality that nothing will be perfect. What we tend to talk about is terms of number of bacterial spores that are on the surface. So to give you an idea, the rover was required to have less than 10,000 bacterial spores across the complete surface, which you'd normally find on sort of an eighth of a pinhead. It's a ridiculously small amount. And actually, through all the processes you see here, the material choices, the sterilisation processes, we actually achieved 10% of that number.
12: So less than what you would find on a pinhead on Earth is what you are able to detect across the whole of the Mars ExoRover?
19: Yeah, every part of the surface, or every nook and cranny that they could hide, has to be inspected and checked, and that was the number we came up with. Which, when you compare to the millions of spores that we shed every 24 hours, we have to maintain that level of cleanliness, not just in the initial build, but throughout the entire test campaign over many years.
7: The efforts Paul and Silvio have described are incredibly impressive, but as we've heard, some tiny number of microbes will always slip through. If they did make it all the way to Mars, could they really survive the journey or the hostile conditions they'd encounter when they arrive? It's something astrobiologist Michaela Masilova has been studying at NASA's Jet Propulsion Lab, with bacteria called extremophiles that can withstand extreme environments.
16: So my work at NASA JPL was particularly looking at what would happen if some Earth microbes survive the journey all the way to Mars and land on Mars with a rover. What happens then? So I tested some of these very sturdy microbes and other extremophiles in Mars-like conditions. And, you know, no matter what terrible conditions I expose them to, whether very cold temperatures, very dry conditions, radiation, and so on, they were able to find a way to survive. And so that wasn't very good news for us from the planetary protection aspect, because there is, you know, a pretty high chance that we have transported various microbes to Mars over the years, probably, you know, hundreds or thousands at this point. And based on my research, there's a pretty good chance that some of them at least have been able to find a way to survive that and, you know, are probably still living or at least dormant on Mars today.
7: So, George, to bring it back to your question, based on what we know about the hardiness of microbes here on Earth, there's certainly a chance that something like bacteria or viruses could exist on other planets. Whether or not they could actually make us sick, if their biology would be compatible with ours, is another question entirely. But as we've not yet found any, we can't say for sure. Missions like the ExoMars rover may tell us in time, but ironically, it's our search for life in space that may have already taken microbes out there. It's a strange thought to imagine the first explorers to Mars getting infected by a mysterious Martian bug, only to discover that it's in fact something seeded from Earth decades before. That's it for this week. George, over to you for the credits.
10: You've been listening to Crowd Science from the BBC World Service. The question was from me, George, in Nairobi. The presenter was Ellen Jagatier and produced by Tom Bonnet. If you have got a question, email crowdscience@bbc.co.uk.
7: Thanks, George. And don't forget, you can also send a message or a voice note to us on WhatsApp. The number is +44 8000 314 773. That's +44 8000 314 773. Okay, bye.
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1: Róisín Hasty. Spain have been crowned football world champions for the second time in their history after beating Argentina 1-0 in the final. Ferran Torres scored the winner in the second half of extra time. Argentina were down to 10 men after Enzo Fernandez was sent off during stoppage time of the second half. Our sports editor Dan Rowan is outside the stadium in New Jersey.
2: Throughout this campaign, they've been the most impressive side. Consider the fact that they've become champions while conceding just one goal, remarkably, throughout this World Cup. It's 38 matches now unbeaten. That's an extraordinary achievement. And frankly, Argentina was so defensive, it didn't enable Messi to weave his usual magic. They only really started to get going once they went down to 10 men and were desperate. But by then, of course, it was too late. And the match statistics are quite something. 20 shots by Spain.

0: Spain, just two by Argentina, and none of them were actually on target.
1: There have been jubilant scenes on the streets of Madrid and other cities across Spain as fans celebrated their country's second ever World Cup victory. Thousands of people are partying into the night, draped in the red and gold of the Spanish flag, dancing and chanting Viva España. These Spain supporters are celebrating in the capital, Madrid.
2: It feels so nice. I'm so happy. I'm so glad that Spain finally won the World Cup for the second time. I'm so, so glad. So it feels so nice to be around here and to be around all these amazing people.
3: I'm very happy because we just showed what we are, the best in the world. I travelled to see the match here in the streets in Madrid.
1: In a post-match news conference, Argentina's manager Lionel Scaloni could barely hold back his tears as he hinted the result could mark the end of his time as national coach. In other news, the US military in the Middle East has said it's again launched strikes on Iran for the ninth consecutive night to degrade its military capabilities. Kuwait, meanwhile, has said its air defences have been intercepting Iranian drone attacks. Speaking to reporters at Joint Base Andrews, President Trump paid tribute to the American service personnel killed in recent days.
4: We feel very badly, but, you know, those great people, those great patriots are out there fighting that Iran cannot have a nuclear weapon. Iran has been very, very badly damaged. They've lost everything almost militarily. They've got very little left. They've got some missiles. They've got some drones. They've got some manufacturing ability, not much. We control the strait. They don't control anything. So we'll see what happens. But we hit them very hard again tonight.
1: Earlier, Iran said its Revolutionary Guards attacked what it called an enemy command center in Syria's Utanf area near the border with Jordan and Iraq. The US military has a base in the area. World News from the BBC. Thousands of people have gathered in Delhi ahead of a planned march on Parliament to demand accountability in India's education system. The police have warned of action if protesters try to go ahead. Supporters of the youth-led cockroach movement are demanding the resignation of the education minister over exam paper leaks. The military in northern Nigeria says it's prevented a mass abduction at a school in Borno State. It says Islamist fighters attacked the girls' school early in the morning. Simi Joloso reports.
5: The army said suspected militants tried to storm the federal government girls' college in Monguno at around 1:30 on Sunday morning. Police officers guarding the school, which was being used as temporary accommodation for polytechnic students, repelled the attackers. 46 students were evacuated to a nearby military barracks for medical checks. The army said some students were killed after being struck by gunfire from the attackers during the fighting. The military said it is now investigating claims that suspected collaborators may have helped the militants gain access to the school.
1: Hungary's Prime Minister Peter Modjor has said he'll ask the famous chess player Judit Polgár to be Hungary's next president. His government has ousted the former incumbent Tomasz Sulyok. They'd accused him of being a puppet of Mr. Modjor's predecessor, Viktor Orbán, who suffered a crushing electoral defeat in April after 16 years in power. Mr. Modjor praised Ms. Polgár's exceptional talent, resilience and integrity, calling her a Hungarian whose accomplishments command respect at home and worldwide. And in golf, Ryan Fox has won the Open Championship at Royal Birkdale in England. The New Zealander shot a 2 under 68 to finish one ahead of the American, Cameron Young, after a final full of spills and thrills. BBC News.
6: Okay, let's see what we've got here in what I call my graveyard of gadgets. We've got an old remote, two actually, that don't work. Kids thermometer that hasn't been used in a while. I've got cables, headphones, I've got charger heads. I mean, this is all just stuff that's lying around in my house that would probably otherwise just end up being thrown away. Sounds familiar? Well, I'm Myra Anubi, and today on People Fixing the World from the BBC World Service, we're literally fixing stuff. So get your overalls on as we head to South America to find out about clever ways to give old gadgets new life.
7: Thank you.
6: I've got a lot of stuff in my house that doesn't work, but I'm not the only one. Across the world, countless everyday products, kitchen appliances and electronics are just thrown away. It's one of the fastest growing types of waste globally, with more than 60 million tons of electronic waste being produced annually, according to the World Health Organization. So today we're traveling to the South American country of Argentina to meet people who've decided not to throw out broken or discarded appliances, electronics and all sorts of household waste, but instead to repair and reuse them. But why Argentina? Well, to find out, let's bring in our reporter on the line, Jane Chambers. Jane, what's pushing people to do this? Is this just a trend to try and fix stuff?
7: No, I would say it's just the situation in Argentina. You know, it hasn't been great for a while. It's faced years of economic uncertainty and there are rising prices from everything from their famous steaks to phones. And yes, inflation isn't as bad as it was before, but the cost of living, it really is so expensive and it's pushing people to be creative. So they're finding ways to repair things they need, like household items, which means objects last for longer.
6: I guess if you have to decide between buying food or even getting a new phone, you have to eat, right?
7: Well, I know people love their phones, but yeah, I think eating comes first. So absolutely. But the problem is for many people in Argentina, their salaries just aren't keeping up with the cost of everyday goods going up. So they might need to put off buying that new phone or whatever it might be that they need just to pay for the basics each month.
6: Now, Jane, let's get into the solution. You were in the capital, Buenos Aires, to find out about different projects where people are fixing old and broken stuff.
7: Yes, so the first project I'm going to look at is something called Club de Reparadores, which means the Repairers Club. They promote fixing and reuse as an alternative to throwaway culture. And they do it through things like organising repair events and teaching people how they can mend things themselves.
8: We as a society have a lot of creativity and kind of resourcefulness to solve problems. And also because, well, we are a less affluent society, let's say. So we value a lot more objects and materials.
7: So that's Melina Scioli, one of the co-founders. And while I was in Buenos Aires, she took me to a project they helped with. This one moves around the city so they can reach different communities. And when I met them, it was in a leafy park by the tracks of an old railway station called Estación Coclan. There's a table in front of us with people sitting down and all sorts of objects in front of them that they've brought in to repair. What's going on here?
8: We are witnessing the repair van, let's say. It's called Reparamóvil in Spanish, and it is a program from the city government of Buenos Aires, which brings repair events to all through the city.
7: The Reparamóvil is a light blue transit van, which is used to take the different tools they need to do the repairs around the city. The van goes to pop-up events like the one we're visiting, where they set up a long table full of different tools, including soldering irons, screwdrivers, testing equipment. And around them, there's piles of old appliances waiting to see if they can be brought back to life. Melina takes me to meet Lucio Landoni, one of the people she and her team trained to run the workshops.
9: Hola. Lucio, un gusto.
7: So I saw that you were working on a toaster. Someone else has got a kettle. What are you doing?
9: Reparamos bicicletas, reparamos ropa.
10: We repair things like bicycles and clothes, and also domestic electric appliances. As well as repairing things, we also want to teach people how they can do it themselves.
7: And what are the most popular things? What do people normally bring in?
10: The most popular things are microwaves, electric ovens, blenders, but they need to be things that they can easily bring here. We don't fix TVs or washing machines or fridges. These are small things that people use every day at home.
7: And what kind of things are normally wrong with them?
10: People tell me what's wrong with it, and then I take a look. For example, today someone brought in a toaster and they told me that the button doesn't go down anymore. So I am looking at that to see what we can do. If we don't have the spare parts, I tell them to come back another day with the spare parts and we will fix it.
7: And is it free?
11: Completamente gratis.
7: Well, that's good. You've got a microwave in your bag. Massive, heavy. Just tell me your name.
12: My name is Sandra. I live in the neighborhood. And I have this very old microwave, but I didn't want to go and buy a new one. It just started setting on fire. So I missed the last time the guys were here, and I didn't want to miss it this time. And I just found out I have to change a very small part of it, and I can fix it myself.
7: Someone who's happy with all the successful repairs today is Marina Garrett. She's a senior official in the Buenos Aires city government responsible for sustainability and circular economy programs like this one.
13: The purpose is to promote circular economy and repairing as a sustainable habit and as a way of responsible consumption.
7: Why is this so important for you, coming out into the community and having these people here learning to fix things?
13: Because repairing, it is a way of extending the life of our objects and a way of not generating waste.
7: Marina and her team run around 12 of these events every month. There are 6 people here today, busy mending things with help from people like Lucia, who we heard from earlier, and others waiting their turn. So far, teams like this have looked at around 3,000 objects that need repairing and managed to repair over 2/3 of them. Melina Schioli, who brought me to the event, is pleased with the outcome.
14: For a project for Club de Reparadores, it feels like a huge success that actually the city turns community repair into a public policy. And it actually helps us a lot to have a larger impact and to kind of bring and make this idea grow beyond our means, let's say.
6: It's a good thing when an idea can grow bigger than it was initially intended. Jane, so these guys, they don't just repair stuff. They also teach people how to fix their own things. I wonder, did you have a go at fixing anything?
7: No, not that time, but it did inspire me to think about the broken things I've got at home that I think I could learn how to fix or get fixed.
6: We all could, actually. But Jane, when items are repaired, there's no guarantee that they will work as well or even that they'll last as long afterwards.
7: Yeah, you're right. And it's interesting you should say that because many people I spoke to mentioned a big problem with everyday objects like computers, phones and household goods is that the manufacturers don't build them to last. So people want that to change and for there to be more affordable spare parts available when they need fixing.
6: And like with many things, you need the government to be part of this if you really want to have that lasting change.
7: Absolutely. And Melina thinks that if the government is more aware of these issues, they'll start changing laws to make manufacturers more responsible. And she also says if the government are involved, it means they're reaching a wider audience and repair culture is becoming part of daily life in Argentina.
6: So, Jane, I have something similar that happens where I live. It's in a community hall and it happens once a month where volunteers come together to repair a lot of stuff. In fact, they've recently fixed my wooden chairs. This idea of repair pop-up spaces, it's not new, is it?
7: No, Mara, it's not. But I'm really pleased to hear that they fixed your chairs.
6: Me too. It's saved me money.
7: Good. So, no, these repair clubs, including your local one, are all over the world. But Melina's club does a lot of other things as well. She told me how they go into schools to teach future generations to repair things. And she points out it teaches valuable practical skills like problem solving. She also showed me a directory of local repairers that you can find on their website where people can take things to be fixed.
6: Right, so like the yellow pages of repair people.
7: Exactly.
6: I'm Myra Anubi and you're listening to People Fixing the World from the BBC World Service. And today we're fixing everyday stuff in our homes. We're specifically in the South American country of Argentina, where years of economic instability have helped to create a strong culture of repairing and reusing things. Habits that are now gaining new relevance in a world concerned with rising costs and waste. I've still got our reporter Jane Chambers on the line. And Jane, there's a lot more that's happening out there in Argentina, right?
7: Yes, there is. And the next project I went to, it's a fun one, which I really love. So it's a project called Lindor, which is run by 2 women. And they transform much-loved old blankets that people have sentimental attachment to into coats and jackets. Now, they also run workshops around Argentina, showing other people how they can do it. And I went to visit them at one of their venues, La Fabrica, a warehouse in Buenos Aires. Leonor Barreros is sitting at a long wooden table full of scissors, threads and piles of brightly coloured old blankets. Perched on high stools around the table, there's a group of five women, carefully taking on board her instructions. She's busy folding and snipping a piece of paper from an old magazine to show them how to make the pattern, which is going to transform those blankets into coats.
15: We work with old blankets. I like to say that we took bedclothes into street.
7: I love that, bedclothes into street. Why is it important to make these coats out of blankets and not with some new material?
15: Because the old blankets has better materials, more wool, less synthetic. It's the way we find to recover old things into new and use textiles that we already have. It's really easy. We share our method online so everybody can download the pattern. You can do it yourself.
7: Lourdes Chico Ruiz, who's running the workshop with Leonor, tells me there's an emotional reason to transform the blankets, as well as a practical one.
16: Es importante esto, el poder darle un reuso.
17: For me, it's important that these blankets get a new life, bringing back memories for the people wearing them. It might be cozy recollections from their childhood, and we can take those memories out onto the street and face the world as an adult.
7: It's like an emotional shield.
16: Sí, sí.
7: So you're wearing the most beautiful mustard colored coat. Where's it from?
16: Viene de la casa de la abuela.
17: It comes from my ex-girlfriend's granny. When she died, we went to her house, which was full of blankets, and chose some. I made this coat for me and one for my ex. It's quite stiff and heavy, and when I wear it, it feels like I'm warm in bed. It gives me that comfort that grannies can give us when we are little.
7: I'm here with one of the participants in the workshop. Can you tell me your name?
18: Ana Maria.
7: And I see that you were very excited when you arrived and you were talking about your blanket. Where's your blanket from?
18: Mi manta es la manta de cuando yo era chiquita.
19: It's from when I was little. I went to my mother's house to find it.
7: It's a beautiful blanket. It's checked. It's got navy and red. It's going to be a great coat. What do you remember from when you were little?
18: Enroscarme en la manta.
19: I will wrap myself up in the blanket and read. Or when I was little, they would read to me. And for me, coming here today is a way to continue those memories.
7: We've got some beautiful coats at the back that are already made that everyone's trying on and eyeing up. Some really lovely colours and very soft. Got bright red and green, some mustard-coloured ones. Now they're looking in front of the mirror. This is their inspiration for what they can make their blankets into later. Leonor makes it clear that anyone can do this. You don't need a sewing machine because the coats are stitched together by hand and the pattern's available on the Lindor Instagram. While the women kneel on the floor, carefully cutting around the coat pattern on their blankets, Lourdes tells me that the blankets are also a way of getting people to think more about what they're wearing and where it comes from. And although it's not mainstream, she thinks that some people in Argentina are moving away from mass-produced, low-cost clothes that are often thrown away.
16: Creo que hay mucha gente que está encontrando ese camino.
17: I think more and more people are anti-fast fashion. And I'm pleased to say clubs that teach people how to upcycle and reuse their old clothes are becoming popular. There's value in being able to repair, to transform things.
20: I really like that there's value in being able to repair and transform things. But the other thing I really like is that it's women taking charge of this.
7: Me too. It was really good to spend time with them.
20: So Jane, so far we've fixed household goods and we've transformed blankets into fancy coats. Is that all?
7: No. Well, to finish, I want to take you somewhere more edgy. So we're off to an old cavernous building in the centre of Buenos Aires, where some people called Cyber Sorujas hold events.
20: Cyber Saruhas, does that have to do with some kind of cyber stuff?
7: Yes, it does. So Saruha translates to waste picker. And in Argentina, there's a tradition of people who go around rubbish bins scavenging for things they can reuse, you know, probably because of the economic climate. But these Saruhas are different. The collective has taken the name Cyber Saruhas because they seek out cyber-related things like computers or phones and repair and reuse them. And there are groups of

0: lights flashing on it, and music decks with noisy sound checks stopping and starting, which makes me think it's time to go somewhere quieter. We've climbed three flights of stairs, and I'm in a room full of computer cables and old laptops where I can finally hear properly and find out more about the event.
1: Tonight, what we do is we try to bring people together, everyone that knows us, and hopefully someone that doesn't know us, that is new to us. And we try to show them a good time and introduce them to our cause, which is recovering old hardware.
0: Dead Guy tells me that their group of Cyber Sorujas started off with friends who wanted to get together and play video games from their childhood on old salvaged hardware. But then COVID-19 and the lockdowns happened, and it made them rethink things.
1: The reality that a lot of people were stuck at home, entire families, without a computer or with like a single computer or maybe just the one cell phone for all of them to do their work or their homework if they were kids or whatever, that shed light on a situation we knew nothing about. And so the entire project took on a different meaning. And we went from let's just us have a little fun with old games and turn it into let's give something back. All of these computers, let's just, you know, get them in working order and give them back.
0: Across the hallway, one of the other event organisers, Uktumi, takes me to see their treasure trove.
2: Wow, we're in a room just full of hard drives. So this is your storage room?
3: Here we store everything we receive from the people, donations, and it's a bit in disarray.
2: I have got in my bag an old computer that I've brought along that's just been sitting in my drawer because, you know, it just stopped working. It stopped connecting to the internet. What can you do with a computer like this? I put it back on factory settings. Is it useful, something like this?
3: Yeah, well, I think this model is very useful. I mean, it's not an old computer. It's quite, for us, it's quite a recent computer where we have to check it if it works, to what extent it needs repairs, if we can repair it. And usually we give it a new life and you can, you know, do everyday stuff and also, you know, play games even with it.
0: Uktumi tells me that he and the other volunteers in Cyber Sorujas do this work part-time and for free. They all have day jobs to pay their bills. With the money from events like this one, they pay for parts needed for the repairs and for travel to get to people. As well as donating computers, part of their work is to help people have a better understanding of how computers work.
3: People, for example, doesn't know how big files are, you know, how much space does a photo take, how much space does a video take, you know, and they just keep filling their storage, you know, they save everything in the cloud, and once they are out of space, they have to pay more. It would be better if people knew how to deal with that better, to know that they can store stuff locally. They don't need to send everything to the cloud.
0: Uktumi and his colleagues are clearly passionate about what they do. They tell me they get huge satisfaction from tinkering in their workshop and working out how to fix the computers. A few days later, I go back to the community centre where they held the event to meet someone they're helping.
4: Bueno, te cuento un poco.
0: Uktumi is holding two bags with a monitor, keyboard and cables. He's explaining to Ciro Guerra how to set up his new computer. Ciro, a teenager, tells me it's taken a couple of hours to get from Quilmes, a city outside Buenos Aires, but he says it's worth it.
5: I want this computer so that I can have better tools to help me with my schoolwork. I found out about the project through a neighbor who also asked for a computer. Now I just want to get home and try it out.
6: He clearly values being able to use his computer to do his schoolwork. And I also love the idea of Dead Guy bringing gadgets back to life.
2: I know, it's brilliant, isn't it?
6: I know. I mean, tell me, Jane, what about your old computer? What happened with that?
2: Well, it's good news. I'm very happy because Uktumi sent me a video showing me that he got it working and he told me he'd find it a new home. And he explained that through donations like mine, they can give computers to university students and school children like Ciro, and also to places like community centres as well.
6: They should come to my house, Jane, because I have lots of gadgets that could be fixed and could actually help other people. Now, you also said before that the Cyber Sorujas, they have other groups across Argentina. How many exactly, and how many people are they helping?
2: Well,

0: He told me they've got around 500 people in different groups across the country, and he says they've helped more than 200 people receive recycled computers. That was last year. And you know what? Being able to donate my computer that had just been sitting around in my drawer, it really made it quite obvious to me that we should all be doing more to do repairing and recycling.
1: I mean, also, the other thing I'm learning is that volunteering can actually make a difference. And if you can't volunteer, just having these conversations about what it means to reduce and repair, that can also help. So thank you, Jane, for what we've heard today.
0: Thanks, Mara, and really lovely to be with you as always.
1: Well, it's clear that not all heroes work in labs or tech spaces. Many of them are in our communities doing simple things to make a difference. Have you been fixing, repairing, or reusing something recently? Let me know by sending an email to peoplefixingtheworld@bbc.co.uk or just send me a WhatsApp voice note to the number +44 8000 321 721. Now, I'm off to look for more solutions, so catch me next week as we try to change our world one idea at a time. Until then, I'm Myra Anubi, and thank you for listening.
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2: World Book Club. 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

0: the floor with me, Farenike Amidi. Polygamous marriages, where a man takes on multiple wives, might be on the decline across South Africa. But what does a mass wedding ceremony of this kind look like?
1: I had wives telling me, we know what we're getting into. We love it. Songs were ringing out in the church. Mm. We love polygamy. It was such a unique experience, and especially given how much debate and how controversial the issue is.
0: Pomp, pageantry and polygamy after the news.
2: BBC News with Roisin Hasty. Spain have beaten Argentina 1-0 after extra time at the World Cup final to become champions for the second time. Ferran Torres scored the winner at the start of the second half of extra time. Up to that point, Argentina had defended doggedly, having gone down to 10 men in injury time. Spain went through the whole tournament conceding just a single goal. Their captain Rodri was awarded the Golden Ball for Player of the Tournament. There have been jubilant scenes on the streets of Madrid and other cities across Spain as fans celebrated their victory. In a post-match press conference, the Argentine manager Lionel Scaloni tearfully hinted that the results could mark the end of his time as national coach. In other news, US Central Command says it's begun its ninth consecutive night of strikes against Iran. Kuwait, meanwhile, has said its air defences have been intercepting Iranian drone attacks. Thousands of people have gathered in Delhi ahead of a planned march on Parliament to demand accountability in India's education system after exam paper leaks. The authorities have not given it permission, and police have warned they'll take action if protesters try to march. The Nigerian army has said it's prevented a mass abduction at a school in northeastern Borno state. It said fighters from two Islamist groups attacked the girls' school in the early morning. Hungary's Prime Minister Peter Modrow has said he'll ask the famous chess player Judit Polgár to be Hungary's next president. It comes after his government ousted the former incumbent Tomasz Sulyok. Flash flooding and landslides caused by torrential monsoon rains have killed at least 11 people in India-administered Kashmir. Several more are missing. And in golf, Ryan Fox has won the Open Championship at Royal Birkdale in England. The New Zealander shot a 268 to finish one ahead of the American, Cameron Young. BBC News.

0: Welcome to The Fifth Floor from the BBC World Service with me, Farinag Amidi. The BBC World Service broadcasts in 45 languages around the world. Every week here at The Fifth Floor, we bring you the best of those stories in English. Coming up, although the practice of polygamy is in decline in South Africa, a new TV show has got people across the continent talking about the phenomenon. But what does a mass polygamous wedding look like?
1: It was such a unique experience, you know, seeing the pomp and the pageantry. I mean, I had wives telling me that, look, we know what we're getting into. We love it. Songs were ringing out in the church or across the auditorium. Mm. We love polygamy, you know, so it was such a unique experience to see, and especially given how much debate and how controversial the issue is.
0: But first, in Belarus, new legislation from the government of President Alexander Lukashenko targets anyone who might be regarded as an opponent with charges of being extremist. Dozens of independent media outlets, including the BBC, have recently been designated as extremist organizations in the country as the government cracks down on dissent. But the Belarus government isn't only targeting media outlets. It's taking aim at a wide variety of groups and organizations, including a well-respected Belarus university, the European Humanities University, which since 2005 has been based in Lithuania. Alina Isachenka is from BBC Russian, and she's here with me in the studio. Welcome to the program. It's great to have you back again.
2: Great to be here, Franek.
0: So, Alina, can you tell us a little bit about the history of EHU and how did it come to this point that it had to actually leave the country?
2: So EHU was the first private university founded in Belarus in 1992. In 2004, the Ministry of Education has revoked its license, claiming that there were a number of issues with the university, that it was not adhering to the Belarusian law. And the following year, EHU has relocated to Lithuania and has been there ever since. Belarusian authorities have multiple times said that it's too progressive, that it works against the national Belarusian interests. And Lukashenko once said that we will raise our own students in our own Belarusian universities, suggesting that this is some kind of European institution, European funded, and there is no place for it in Belarus. Mm-hmm. And so since then, EHU has been in Lithuania. Last year, its social media has been designated as extremist. And just a couple of months ago, the whole university has been designated as an extremist organization.
0: How did that affect the students and their families?
2: Directly. So since that designation, any current or even past EHU students, because this law tackles former students from 2016, so it spans across 10 years, any student who goes back to Belarus can now potentially face up to 5 years in jail for financing an extremist organization, if we put it in simple words, just simply paying for their education. So that could result by being behind the bars for 5 years in Belarus. And by the way, the same applies to the professors at the university. Because of their teachings in EHU, which is now extremist organizations, if they go back to Belarus, they can face up to 6 years in jail.
0: Wow.
2: Yeah.
0: So you described studying at EHU as a one-way ticket for Belarusian students. Why is that? What do you mean by that?
2: When we had a trip to Lithuania recently to make a documentary about this story, we have spoken to the administration of the university. And by one-way ticket, essentially what they mean is that you can still leave Belarus and you can still go to Lithuania and study, but you cannot go back. Mm. Or you can go back at the price of your own freedom. And what also has been happening in Belarus, since that designation, there were dozens of arrests of the former students, current students, but also their parents. And this is what's interesting, because the police is coming to the parents and saying, unless your child leaves the university, you might be arrested on the links to that university. So the parents could be prosecuted as well. And by the way, this is what they're doing as a leverage to the students, because when police is contacting the students, and we know multiple reports of KGB contacting EHU students and saying, unless you resign from the university, your parents might end up in jail. So it becomes dangerous not for the students themselves, but also for their relatives who are mainly back staying in Belarus.
0: Yeah, because even if they decide that, okay, I'll go to university and I will not come back to Belarus for a number of years, their families are still there and they can be harassed.
2: No, absolutely. And what we learned with this story is that quite a number of students either decided to go back to Belarus or decided to transfer to another university or quit university altogether, which suggests that partly whatever authorities are doing is working. But when we spoke to human rights group representatives, they said, do not contact Belarus authorities, do not send them documents, just ignore their requests because it is never a good idea to do what they tell you to under pressure.
0: As you mentioned, a number of students have been questioned by the KGB, and we have some clips of them sharing their experiences of what has happened to them. Let's have a listen.
3: I'd only just woken up when the doorbell started ringing. I'm quite a nervous person, so I didn't answer at first. Then they started calling my phone. A whole group of people came in. There were five of them at first. One immediately started filling out paperwork. Another began searching the apartment wearing gloves. And there were three witnesses. They simply introduced themselves as KGB officers. They said, you're a witness in a case involving an extremist organization. We're now going to conduct a search.
0: So, Alina, this is really scary.
2: Yes. So what we just heard is Elena, she is actually a graduate of EHU. She came back home a couple of months ago, and she essentially have been questioned by the KGB, who have later took her to custody in one of their centers, and they asked her all the details about the university. They said she must give them details of her fellow students, of the professors, etc., if she wants to be free. And they have also asked her to sign certain papers about extremism, suggesting there is a maximum sentence of death penalty. So essentially, they threaten her with death penalty if she continues pursuing links with EHU. She was terrified and she spoke to us anonymously, and she managed to escape Belarus after, but she cannot return.
0: And her family is still there.
2: Her family is still there.
0: Okay, we have another clip. Let's have a listen.
4: They put me behind bars. I still don't understand why they had to be so harsh. I had no contact with my parents for 5 days. I was held there for 5 days. And they told me what kind of prison I would end up in, that I would basically rot in that cell. They insulted me personally, and they beat me a couple of times. Nothing too severe, but they did beat me.
0: What was her story?
2: So this is Kira. She's currently an EHU student. And unlike with Elena, she says she was approached by the KGB several times and they wanted to establish some sort of cooperation with her. So what they wanted is to receive a regular information about the university, its staff, its students, etc. And when she asked what is she going to get in return, they said, just safety and freedom. You're just going to be free. But as you heard in this clip, they were also threatening her with putting her in jail and also her family if she refuses to cooperate with the regime. Again, she spoke to us anonymously. She was extremely terrified. Even talking to us, she cannot go back. She's really worried for her parents who are back in Belarus, but she keeps studying in EHU and considering possibly transferring to another university in Europe. Just think about it. She just cannot freely pursue her education because now she could face up to 5 years in jail. According to her, she still receives messages from the KGB even whilst being in Lithuania. Mm.
0: So it's basically a very difficult thing for Belarusian students, young Belarusian students, to choose between an independent education and the safety of their families and to be able to go back home.
2: Absolutely. And as university puts it, it's their choice. You either choose to pursue an education with EHU, which is, by the way, very affordable for Belarusians and like many universities in Europe, or you stay at home and you don't leave the country. And again, when we spoke to the administration, they said that the KGB encounters with the students is not a new thing. It's been going on for some time, and KGB has been looking at this university. And now, by the way, it's facing great challenges because there will be no Belarusian students. Who will be studying there, and what will be the mission of this university down the line?
0: Absolutely. So why do you think that the Belarusian authorities, the regime, sees this university as such a serious threat?
2: It's a great question. And when I ask this, the students, they say, we don't even discuss Belarus that much. We are here to study European politics, humanities, arts, journalism. We are not here to be brainwashed on Lukashenko's regime, etc. However, the Belarusian authorities believe that ETU breeds the next generation of extremists, and their direct role is to disrupt Belarusian regime. So this is what they're saying. But as I said again, students don't feel that way at all. They just feel that they have a great chance to get a good education in Europe.
0: So, Alina, young Belarusians are not only leaving Belarus to go to EHU. We are seeing kind of like an exodus of young Belarusians. Can you just paint the picture of what is happening there?
2: Absolutely. So after the presidential election in 2020, widely contested, many Belarusians don't see the future in Belarus anymore. I think it was awakening call to thousands of people who saw what regime is capable of, who no longer want to study there or work there. Because if you think about it, if you can get an arrest and a sentence for a Facebook post like, you don't want to be in the country. So that's why what we have been seeing, there are no official statistics, but we are talking about hundreds of thousands of people who have exited the country since 2020. Majority of them are the Belarusian youth who not only going to ETU to pursue education, but looking for opportunities in Europe for both studying and working. And it's actually quite interesting because this year alone, we saw the statistic that the Belarusian state universities are struggling to get enough students. There is a drop of 50%, which is quite significant. They want the youth to come back. And this could be, at least according to some of our sources, part of the reasons why they are attacking EHU and the students and asking them to go back to Belarus.
0: And it's kind of working, as you said. They are having difficulty recruiting students in EHU.
2: Absolutely. And the interesting thing about EHU that it mainly functions on the outside donors, on European Parliament, etc., who have been very supportive of independent education for Belarusians. But if there is no more Belarusian students, what is the purpose of this university? So the future of the university, of students there, is now very questionable, and authorities are achieving at least some of their goals.
0: Thank you very much, Alina.
2: Thank you.
0: Thanks to Alina Izachenka from BBC Russian. Tijan Bai, who died this week, was one of India's greatest folk performers and storytellers. She was the most celebrated exponent of Pandavani, a unique oral and musical performance tradition from central India based on the Mahabharata, the ancient Indian epic. Born into a poor tribal family, Bai never had the opportunity to receive a formal education. But with little more than her voice, expressive body language, and a single symbolic prop, she could create an entire world on a stage. BBC Hindi's Alok Putul explains the heart of her talent.
5: She could transform herself into different characters within seconds. She could become a fearless warrior, a grieving mother, an aging king, or a wise narrator, making audience feel as though an entire cast of actors was performing on a stage. Even audience who did not understand her language could follow the drama through her expressions, movements, and voice. That is why her performance connected not only across India, but also with audience around the world.
0: Tijan Bai's greatest strength was her belief in herself. Married very young, her husband initially tried to prevent her from performing. She defied him and continued. And at a time when women were generally expected to perform Pandavani while sitting, she chose to stand and stamp her authority on the stage. Tijan Bai went on to receive three of India's highest civilian honors and to perform Pandavani around the world. You're listening to the documentary from the BBC World Service. This is The Fifth Floor, and I'm Farna Kamidi. The custom of men being married to more than one person at the same time, known as polygamy, is practiced in many parts of the world, particularly across the African continent. It's traditionally rooted in cultural, social, and economic values across various tribes in different regions, such as the Zulu in South Africa, a country where polygamous marriage is legally recognized. Well, a new hit Zulu language TV series, The Polygamist, has got people discussing the topic. BBC Africa reporter Kanisile Nkobo has been following the issue. Welcome to the program, Kanisile.
1: Hi, Farinak. Thank you so much for having me.
0: It's great to have you. So, as I mentioned, polygamy can be part of traditional Zulu culture, but what are some of the other places in Africa where we can see such marriages?
1: So, yes, in South Africa, polygamy is recognized not just in the Zulu culture, but across several cultures, you know, and not just in South Africa, but across Africa. We know in Kenya as well, it is practiced, but it's mainly in Western Central Africa, you know, so in countries like Burkina Faso and Mali. And when you speak of religion, it's not as widely practiced within Christianity, but I know in South Africa, there are churches which are a blend of African tradition and Christianity that practice polygamy, but it is more widely practiced in the Muslim religion.
0: So you actually attended a mass wedding in South Africa last year, which included several polygamous ones as well. Tell me about the ceremony. What did you see there?
1: So yes, I had the privilege of covering a mass wedding, and it was at this church, one of the few Christian churches that practices polygamy. Sure, it was such a unique experience because I've never attended a polygamous union. And not only that, but on that scale, you know, so seeing the pomp and the pageantry and just speaking to the couples and seeing how polygamy is such a rooted part of the church. Mm-hmm. And how the women embrace it. I mean, I had wives telling me that, look, we know what we're getting into. We love it. We want more of this. There was excitement, you know, songs were ringing out in the church or across the auditorium. Mm-hmm. We love polygamy, you know, so it was such a unique experience to see, and especially given how much debate and how controversial the issue is.
0: How many couples were roughly getting married in that ceremony?
1: It was over 50.
0: You said that many of the women, the brides, were really happy and they said, we want more of this kind of marriage and relationship. What was the reason behind it?
1: So, you know, polygamy traditionally, it's been about the family, you know, people entering into it. It's a way for them to honor their culture and their tradition. So for this church, it's a part of the church. So everyone embraces it. You cannot become a member without being open to polygamy. But it's also about building solid family structures, which, you know, in the society that we live in, at least in South Africa, there are a lot of broken families, you know, there are a lot of fractured relationships. And I think for them, it's embracing that, you know, we want to give our children stability that they may not have found in a monogamous or in a traditional setup where it's just the man and the wife.
0: And Kanisile, in a country like South Africa, are you seeing rates of polygamous marriages declining or increasing?
1: The last census taken in 2022 shows a decline. So in South Africa, traditional polygamy is governed under the Customary Marriages Act. That's the only type of union that allows for polygamous marriage. So under those ones, you know, it doesn't necessarily break it down into polygamous unions. But when you look at customary marriages, stats tell us that there's been a decline, you know, from 2011 to 2019 to 2020. You know, there's been a sharp decrease in people registering under those types of marriages.
0: So As I mentioned, there's this new drama series, and it has stirred up conversations around this topic. Is it quite unusual for TV series, movies like that, like pop culture in South Africa, to depict such marriages?
1: In, I'd say, about the past 10 years, we have seen an increase, you know, in shows talking about addressing polygamy, but it's mainly reality shows. We have had TV shows, I suppose local movies, but, you know, it's mainly being polygamous families coming out into the open, showing viewers how they live, you know, their day-to-day living. And that has caused a stir, you know, that's caused controversy and debate. So, like, every time that show returns to our screens, it enrages people. People talk about it.
0: So would you say those shows are just opening the eyes of the society to that kind of marriage?
1: I'd say yes, they are, but not always in a good way. Okay. You know, you see, you know, like in the show where someone just wants to hide their sexual appetite, they're looking for a way to legitimize this by taking a second wife. So you see those kind of things come up. It causes a stir, especially with traditionalists who say this is not how polygamy is done. This is causing a stain on polygamy and it's turning people away from it. And indeed it is, you know, because instead of people seeing that family structure and the stability, they're just seeing families torn apart. They're seeing one person's insatiable appetite, you know, being fed over and over again with the taking of multiple wives. They see wives threatening to leave, which goes against polygamy. The point of polygamy is not to have any wife leave. It's for them to stay, but obviously not being forced to stay, you know.
0: The traditional structure of polygamy, how has it changed and evolved to suit the modern life? Things are more expensive. Housing is more expensive. Having children is more expensive. How is it adapting?
1: Oh, yes, definitely. I think as with a lot of traditions, polygamy has had to adapt, you know. So the traditional structure where, you know, you would have a husband either working or who's wealthy enough to support his family, that has changed. You know, you now have a situation where, yes, the husband is the main breadwinner, but with the support of the family, you know, so the family contributes. Either the wives will also have their jobs, or some of them, depending on how many they are, they will also work, and whatever income they generate will go towards supporting the family. It's no longer a case of, you know, a husband would have land, which you would be passed down from generation to generation to build homes for the family, which at the time obviously were not as expensive. Now, you know, you would have to buy property for each wife, but you would still have to find a way to bring the family together. So if one person is living in one city, another lives in another, you still have to be able to bring them together. So the upkeep of the family, yes, for a large part rests with the husband, but you now have the wives going out, working, supporting.
0: I come from Iran, so polygamy was part of the culture. Like many of our grandmothers and great-grandmothers were in polygamous marriages in Iran. But in the Iranian culture, in the old days at least, it was that all the wives lived in the same house. There were big houses and the first wife had the best quarter, for instance, and they all lived together and it was kind of like a communal style of living. Do you still have something like that in South Africa or is it quite separated?
1: So yes, it would depend. There's still a communal way of living, but each wife has their own separate home. So now, I mean, you know, as much as polygamy has evolved, unless a wife finds a job somewhere else, it's very rare to have people living so far apart, because it's also important to keep the children together because you are growing a family, you're keeping a family together, and the children have a different relationship from the wives. So as much as whatever relationship the wives have with the husband, for the children, they're siblings. They see each other as siblings. So you want to keep them together. You want to keep them as a family. But, you know, there's no longer that need to live in the same house or to live in the same yard. It would depend on various factors.
0: You know, when we talk about polygamy, it's usually quite a patriarchal structure. But from what I understand, some women, they also can get quite involved in finding the second wife.
1: Yes, definitely. So traditionally with polygamy, when a husband first takes his wife or marries the first wife, there's that clear intention. It's stated that this will be a polygamous union. So all the parties involved, all the families get into the union knowing that this is how the marriage will look. And because of that, you know, the wife has a say in the selection of a new wife. I mean, for example, the church event that I attended, one of the wives had been very active. She was the one complaining that, you know, I entered into this polygamous marriage. Why am I the only wife you have? I'm going to find someone, you know. And women in the church actually took a lead, you know. It wasn't just the husband decides and we all have to agree to it. There was that active participation, you know, in finding a wife, because it's about more than just someone marrying a second wife, you know, taking on a second wife. It's about family. So you want someone who will fit in with the family. You want to help choose a suitable mate. And I would imagine it also adds to the harmony within the family. You know, if a wife selects the next one or, you know, the incoming wife, it makes it easier for them to live together because she chose this person. She identified this person. She was able to use, you know, whatever guidance was given to select this wife. So yes, definitely.
0: Thank you very much, Khanisile.
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7: Say in Central and South America and so on. Replace it with fascists, like literal fascists, with the Hugo Boss uniforms and everything. 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
2: BBC News with Roisin Hasty. Spain have beaten Argentina 1-0 after extra time at the World Cup final to become champions for the second time. Ferran Torres scored the winner at the start of the second half of extra time. Argentina were down to 10 men after Enzo Fernandez was sent off during stoppage time in the second half. From outside the stadium in New Jersey, here's Nada Torfik.
3: It took until the 106th minute for the deadlock to be broken when Ferran Torres finally scored that winning goal for Spain. But no doubt that Spain worked extremely hard, maintaining possession of the ball for the majority of the match. And even Argentina fans that I've spoken to have applauded Spain's performance. Some even suggesting that now is the time for Lionel Messi to pass the torch on to 19-year-old Lamine Yamal. And you could see how happy Lamine Yamal was after that win.
2: There have been jubilant scenes on the streets of Madrid and other cities across Spain as fans celebrated their country's second ever World Cup victory. Thousands of people are partying into the night, draped in the red and gold of the Spanish flag, dancing and chanting Viva España. These Spain supporters are celebrating in the capital, Madrid.
4: It feels so nice. I'm so happy. I'm so glad that Spain finally won the World Cup for the second time. I'm so, so glad. So it feels so nice to be around here and to be around all these amazing people.
5: I'm very happy because we just showed what we are, the best in the world. I traveled to see the match here in the streets in Madrid.
2: In other news, the US military in the Middle East has said it's targeted Iranian military command centers, missile and drone launch sites, and maritime capabilities on a ninth consecutive night of strikes. Iran, meanwhile, has said it targeted US aircraft at Jordan's Aqaba airport and that two oil tankers had exploded after attempting to transit the Strait of Hormuz. Speaking to reporters, the U.S. Secretary of State, Marco Rubio, talked about Washington's objectives.
6: The only reason why the U.S. is conducting strikes is against assets of Iran that are being used to attack global commercial shipping. Their Straits of Hormuz are international waterway, and they continue to launch against ships in that international waterway. So that's what you're seeing. That's what the objective of this mission, and that's what it continues to be. And we continue on a daily basis, very successfully, to degrade Iran's ability to target and ships.
2: Thousands of people have gathered in Delhi ahead of a planned march on Parliament to demand accountability in India's education system. The police have warned of action if protesters try to go ahead. Supporters of the youth-led cockroach movement are demanding the resignation of the education minister over exam paper leaks. World News from the BBC. Hungary's Prime Minister Peter Modrő has said he'll ask the famous chess player Judit Polgár to be Hungary's next president. It comes after his government ousted the former incumbent Tomás Súlyog. Danny Eberhard has more details.
7: Peter Modrő continues to reverse the legacy of his predecessor, Viktor Orbán, who dominated Hungarian politics for much of this century. A landslide election victory in April gave Mr. Modrő the chance to change a constitution Mr. Orbán had designed to cement his party's control of institutions. Hungary's new prime minister viewed the man Mr. Orbán had placed in the presidency as a puppet, so used his supermajority to oust him. Mr. Modrő will meet Judit Polgár to offer her the role. The 49-year-old is widely seen as the greatest woman chess player of all time.
2: Nigeria's military has said it's prevented a mass abduction at a school in the northeastern state of Borno. It said fighters from two Islamist groups attacked the girls' school early in the morning. Police officers guarding the school in Monguno are said to have repelled the initial attack. The army says some students were killed after being shot by the attackers. Campaign groups are warning that illegal gold mining is causing a potential environmental catastrophe in several gold-rich countries. The rising price of gold in recent years has caused a surge in non-industrial mining. The campaign group Greenpeace estimates that 100,000 hectares of rainforest has been lost to illegal diggers in the Amazon. And in golf, Ryan Fox has won the Open Championship at Royal Birkdale in England. The New Zealander shot a 2-under-68 to finish one ahead of the American Cameron Young. After a final round full of spills and thrills, Fox knew a birdie on the 18th would be enough to secure his first major title. That's the latest BBC News.
8: You're listening to The Newsroom from the BBC World Service with me, Paul Moss. So it is over. The World Cup 2026 has come to an end with an extended game that had spectators on the edge of their seats all the way to the final whistle. Joy for Spain, disappointment for Argentina, and, let's be honest, perhaps just relief it's all over for those of you who aren't actually interested in football. For those who are, though, it has certainly been a tournament to remember, and not just for what happened on the pitch. In a moment, we'll look at the claim that commercial priorities really did become way too prominent this time round. And then, of course, there were those allegations of interference by Donald Trump. But first, let's suck up some of the positive, or should I say ecstatic, emotions on the streets of Madrid with our correspondent there, Guy Hedgeco.
9: I'm right next to Plaza de Colón, and that's a square in central Madrid where a giant screen has been showing the game to thousands of fans. I think that the party's going to go on late into the night because it's 16 years since Spain won their last and only World Cup. So it's been a long wait. Spain came into this tournament as one of the favourites, but earlier on in the tournament, fans were slightly underwhelmed by some of the performances and were wondering where the magic was. And then I think that came in the semi-final against France when Spain completely outclassed the French team. And so there was so much optimism going into this final. It's a team which relies on Spain's unique style of football. Keeping possession, attacking football, pressing insistently. It hasn't always paid dividends. But back in 2010, it did when they won the World Cup. And 16 years later, that same style has won them the World Cup again.
8: Guy Hedgeco in Madrid with additional contributions by a few happy fans. Not so happy, of course, Argentina's own supporters, and particular disappointment for their star striker, Lionel Messi, who throughout the tournament had shown again why he's widely considered the best football player of all times. But at 39 years old, this was almost certainly the last time Messi will take to the field in a World Cup. Many hoped that his last performance there would be a victorious one, but it was not to be. Veronica Smink in Buenos Aires was among those feeling the letdown.
10: We kept the hope till the end, but it has to be said that Spain was superior from the start. The Argentines seemed to have run out of gas. We were missing that magic, that extra energy, that extra garra, as they call it here, that extra grit that characterizes the Argentines, who always play with such heart. There was also a big age difference. Not only Lamine Yamal, but many other Spanish players have been photographed with Lionel Messi when they were children. So that just shows, you know, there was a big age difference, and many of the matches went into extra time, so they really ran out of gas. But we're really, really sad that Lionel Messi didn't get the send-off that he deserved.
8: Veronica Smink in Buenos Aires. So age perhaps a factor in the Argentinian loss. But right through the tournament, Spain had been praised for their elegant and above all tactical play. I watched the first part of the match in a London public square with a strong contingent of local Spanish people among the crowd. One after another, there were gasps of delight and then groans of disappointment as Spanish players took shots at the goal but then failed to hit the mark. That said, it was no great surprise, though, when they finally found their moment, as I heard from our sports correspondent, Maz Faruqi.
11: We expected Spain to come out and really control the game. That's what they did in their semi-final win over France on Tuesday. And they came out with that same game plan. And Argentina have got into this final as sort of the mentality monsters, backs against the wall, but finding a way to win. And ultimately managed to keep Spain out for much of the match. But that second bookable offence for Enzo Fernandez towards the end of the 90 minutes was the turning point really in the game. But that's why I think there was this real sense of relief when Ferran Torres got that goal in the back of the net. Spain so happy eventually to get that advantage and then holding on at the end to get this World Cup final win.
8: There were some ugly scenes after the game, weren't there, with the Argentinian player Paredes appearing to attack one of the Argentinians. Can you tell us what happened?
11: Yeah, I think he was a little bit frustrated, shall we say, with how the Spanish players were celebrating when the full-time whistle went. That's what led then to that altercation. He actually was subsequently sent off. But I have to say, elsewhere across the pitch, it did seem that there were sort of scenes of congratulations being shared by most of the Argentina players with their Spain opposition.
8: Now, looking back at the tournament and turning to matters off the pitch, this was the first time you had 48 teams, first time you had hydration breaks. Cynics said this was all about making more money than ever. Do you think this has increased the perception of international football just being too commercialised?
11: I think that's a really good point, and I think you could definitely point to that as well with sort of the extended half-time of this World Cup final, couldn't you? Sort of a Super Bowl-esque half-time show with Madonna, Justin Bieber, or lots of other acts, which gave the players this kind of really strange sort of extended halftime break, which is something they obviously are not used to. So I think that adds into that camp, really, the hydration breaks, or do we call them advert breaks? It's all, again, commercialisation of the game. But when you point to some of those teams that were making their debut on this stage, they more than held their own, and there have been some great storylines that have come out from some of those teams. So yes, on the one hand, I think people can point to the commercialisation of this World Cup, but then you wouldn't have these opportunities and some of these players making these moments and creating these headlines on this stage if they weren't there, if we didn't have this expanded World Cup.
8: One moment you couldn't miss was at the end of the game as Donald Trump and the FIFA president Gianni Infantino came onto the pitch to give out the awards. There were loud boos from a lot of the audience. Now, I think we can assume that part of that at least was because of Donald Trump trying to get Gianni Infantino, successfully trying to get him to overturn that red card. Again, I want to ask if this tournament has left a sour taste in terms of football and whose interests are being followed.
11: That is the other really big controversial point from this World Cup, isn't it? That narrative, as you say, of Flair and Balogun, the USA player who was shown a red card. He was therefore supposed to be banned. And as you say, Donald Trump liaising with Gianni Infantino, he says directly in a phone call, getting that ban suspended for a year. And certainly, I think those boos, as he came onto the pitch at the New York, New Jersey stadium, he wasn't the most popular figure and trying to also get involved really in Spain's celebration party when Rodri was waiting for him to leave the podium, really the platform, before he then went on to lift the trophy with his Spain teammates. There have been some controversial moments, haven't there? But I think ultimately, with Spain winning this final the way that they did tonight, I think it's probably the end that everyone was hoping for.
8: Maz Faruqi. And for a look back at all the highlights and talking points of this World Cup, just head to the sports pages of the BBC News website. You'll also find there a review of the first World Cup final halftime show and analysis of how all the players performed. That's at bbcnews.com. You're listening to The Newsroom from the BBC World Service. There's a looming face-off in India's capital Delhi between protesters and police. Those attempting to march call themselves the Cockroach People's Party, a movement which started as a piece of political satire, but is fast becoming a serious opposition group, mobilising mainly around education issues. Today's march is calling for the Education Minister, Dharmendra Pradhan, to be sacked over the leaking of university exam papers. Our correspondent, Azadeh Mashiri, is at the march in Delhi, and she joins me now. First of all, can you just explain what exactly happened with this leaking of exams?
12: So the NEET entrance exam is a key student entrance exam in Delhi. And investigators suddenly realized that an entrance paper had been leaked. This forced students to retake the exam. And for a bit of context, this exam is something that families in India pour their savings into. Students spend up to a year studying for. And so something like this happening is not only extremely upsetting to families across India, but it's also something that's happened before. This isn't the first time there have been entrance exams that have leaked. And so while right now the Cockroach Janata Party, which has emerged as this large youth movement in India, right now they're calling for the resignation of the education minister, they're calling for education reforms. It's worth saying that this is just the issue that they're pushing right now. They have said that they believe their movement has grown as a result of the wide discontent in India amongst the youth, which represent half of the 1.4 billion people in India, and that for a long time now, young Indians feel that they have not been listened to or represented by mainstream politics here in India. Now, and that is where this anger is coming from.
8: Now, as I said, the Cockroach People's Party, I mean, it did start as a bit of a joke, but it sounds like the police are determined to crack down on this march that you're at now.
12: Yes, when I spoke to Abhijit Dibke, the founder of the Cockroach Janata Party, who is also a student at Boston University in the United States, so he has been spending most of his time in the US, he did say it started as a joke, but that when he saw the millions of people that flocked to the website, to the Instagram account, the X account, he realized that this could be a vehicle for something more. And it's worth saying that he's no stranger to politics. He was previously involved in the Aadmi Party, which was an anti-corruption movement, a large one in India years previously. And so this has certainly turned into a bigger protest movement than before.
8: And where you are, as I say, the police, does it look like they're about to crack down?
12: Well, there has been no permission granted for a march towards Parliament. Instead, they have authorized the protest to take place at one specific site here in Delhi, and thousands of people have already come here. They were already here yesterday as well. I can see two riot police vans in front of me on the side I'm at. There have been police deployed outside this venue as well in case anything happens. And, you know, I was here at the very first protest that the Cockroach Janata Party had organized more than a month ago. And I can tell you this is much larger. We were talking hundreds of people before. We're now talking thousands. And some people are saying that they've traveled from outside of Delhi to participate.
8: Azadeh Mashiri in New Delhi, thank you very much. It's a well-known trend in times of global instability. The price of gold shoots up. Investors regarding the world's most precious metal as a safe bet in a dangerous world. Over the last 2 years, the value of gold has doubled. But that has prompted a surge in illegal gold mining, which in turn has devastating consequences for the environment and for the health of the miners themselves. From West Africa, Ed Butler reports.
13: We're in a place called Pomoro, which is just like a huge bowl in the middle of the forest. Around me are these gigantic, beautiful, impressive trees. But in the middle of this valley is this huge shanty, ditch after ditch. It's like some scene from a battlefield. You can hear the machines. There are literally hundreds of people here, all digging, sifting, dreaming.
14: We do illegal mining. Filter the mold, pound it. From there, we got what you want, which is the gold.
15: That's Kelly Mbayo. He's a local gold miner in Sierra Leone, running a small team here amidst the golden mud of this makeshift settlement.
14: Job facility in this country is low. So most of the youth, they came here just to make ends meet. It's a place for survival.
13: And do you use mercury to refine the gold?
14: I do use mercury every day.
13: It's not good for the environment here.
14: I know. Mercury is not good for the environment, and it's illegal substance. Without no mercury, there is no gold.
15: Mercury has been the bane of artisanal mining for years. If spread into the food chain, experts say that mercury can attack the nervous system, the kidneys, cause irreversible brain damage. Some 40% of global mercury pollution, the UN reckons, now comes from small-scale gold mining. The problem is that the tough economics of these poor countries means that illegal workers understand the risks but say they have no choice but to go to the mines.
16: There's no work in this country. The galamsey work is too dangerous.
17: It's dangerous?
16: Yes, anything can happen. You can hear some people have died.
17: Are you afraid?
16: I'm afraid, but what can I do? I can't do anything. A human being cannot protect us. Only God.
18: Illicit gold mining really is a global phenomenon. We see it across Latin America, across Africa, across Asia.
15: Marcina Hunter is the director of extractives at the Global Initiative Against Transnational Organized Crime.
18: The market is immense in the billions of dollars, and it is having severe environmental impacts and undermines governance and security. From miners mining without a license to organized crime groups, we certainly are seeing drug cartels moving into the gold sector. Colombian law enforcement in particular has said that the gold sector is now more profitable than the cocaine sector. And also foreign financing plays a really big role. One of the key actors flagged is central banks, who have very little oversight on their gold trades.
15: This is an important point. The insatiable appetite on the part of the markets and major financial institutions to store more gold is directly fueling transnational crime. It begs the question, do we really need to be mining any more gold at all? Stephen Lizak is a researcher on the politics of climate change and sustainability at the University of Oxford.
19: If we were to ask ourselves, do the costs to human communities and ecosystems justify the benefits that we get from gold mining? Most people would say no. The amount of damage that is done to the planet, I think, is plainly unjustifiable. And we would reach the same conclusion about ivory or whale blubber. I think gold is probably next on the list. It begins with the consumer saying, I want a gold wedding ring, but I want to be able to look at this wedding ring on my finger and feel good about where it came from.
8: Stephen Lizak from Oxford University, ending that report by Ed Butler. And you can hear more of Ed's report on illegal gold mining at bbc.com or by searching for BBC Business Daily, wherever you get your podcasts. It seems that fashion changes fast when it comes to fingernails. Recent years have seen manicurists called on to paint nails with ever more elaborate designs. But that trend has apparently gone into reverse. The new in thing is to keep nails decoration free. Now, you might think this does at least save money on expensive varnishes and polish. But think again. It's an approach which can cost more money, and in the process has raised issues around cash, class, and even race, as Simran Sahal reports.
20: From glossy buffed nails to sheer manicures, the bare nail look is everywhere. It's a reminder that it's fine to take a break from the increasingly intricate and expensive nail art that's been taking over manicure culture. Even celebrities are embracing it, and social media is calling it the new quiet luxury. But is this really just a beauty trend? Or does it reveal something about class, culture,

0: are the standard.
1: Paloma Bernardo is the founder of Women's Spa in London. Here's how she's adapted to the rise of the aesthetic.
2: We added naked nails on the services, and there's a lot of people going for naked.
3: It's been 2 months or so, and it's going viral. Everyone is booking, and I never thought I was going to get those bookings. And it's literally about a totally natural nail, so no polish at all.
4: My name is Khadija. I'm 25. I am someone who's just like every month has gotten their nails done. I went from doing crazy designs to like more minimalist, like just plain solid colors. And now in the last 2 months, I've really just decided to embrace the bare nail aesthetic. Less is more has always been the rising trend, and now it's being revived in a different way.
1: Katia Beauchamp is the ex-founder and CEO of beauty subscription service Birchbox. She's now ventured into the nail industry, and her new brand, Buff Beauty, focuses on the products that nurture nails.
5: It started off with this question of skincare for your nails. And obviously, skincare and beautiful skin has become really commonplace. Consumers are so informed, and then it's going into all of our makeup and hair and body care. So we started formulating there with a 3-step, which starts with a chemical exfoliation that you do weekly. And then it is a serum that has keratin, biotin, hyaluronic acid, and then an oil.
1: There's an irony that natural look requires a lot of maintenance. So do you think bare nails has become another form of luxury beauty?
5: I don't think it has to actually require a lot of maintenance. I think what we've learned how to do in beauty for so many other categories, it starts to be called like hacks or these tips or these little shortcuts. And honestly, Buff is completely conceived as fitting into these moments, a minute here and there. But I do think that this is not a fad. This is a natural progression of adding a new definition to a beautifully done nail.
6: Katia Beauchamp ending that report by Simran Sahal. As if it wasn't challenging enough, running a marathon is beyond the abilities of most of us mortals, but for those who can keep going for more than 40 kilometres, they found a way to make it even tougher. 23 runners have just completed a marathon at the North Pole. They had to wear thermal clothing to cope with sub-zero temperatures, and there were armed guards on standby just in case any polar bears took an unwelcome interest. Well, the women's title was won by Denmark's Rikki Dam, and she ran along with the rest of her family. Afterwards, she and her 14-year-old son Felix described the difficulties they faced.
7: There was a few parts where the snow was really thick and you would fall in all the way to your knees in some parts even. And there was just thick slush under it, so you get completely soaked to your feet. It would be really, really cold, so you'd have to keep running so you wouldn't get frostbite.
8: We were wearing many layers of wool and synthetic clothes. We were able to all the time zip, unzip, because sometimes it feels really hot, sometimes it feels really cold, depending on the wind. The loop was 1 kilometer, and it was like changing conditions all the time. We had, luckily, a lot of amazing people helping us out. So we could see people all around the course with rifles ready to scare off polar bears.
7: I would say the first 10 kilometers was great. Second 10 kilometers was also amazing. And then I hit like a wall and I was kind of like feeling ill and everything. So I took a little bit of caffeine and that really, really helped me to keep going. I did 20 more kilometers and then hit 42. But then I decided I wanted to go for a big 50 to be the third person to ever run 50 kilometers on the North Pole. The biggest challenge, I would say, was probably the training, because like you couldn't train up for the snow, right? Other than actually being in the North Pole or Antarctica or somewhere with snow. The next experience, I hope, will be the Mount Everest Marathon, which is 42 kilometers on the side of Mount Everest.
8: Antarctica is colder. It is the coldest continent on Earth, like we were running through a blizzard. But I would say it is even tougher at the North Pole because the trek was so complicated. You had to look down every second because of the slush ice. You really had to pay attention to each and every step. At some point, I had to help my 11-year-old son. He fell. I stopped. I comforted him. I made sure he was great again to keep on going. And then because I was worried about him, I fell myself because I didn't pay attention to the trek for just like 1 second. So it is incredibly challenging at the North Pole. And that's why it's incredibly fun.
6: Rikki and Felix Dam at the North Pole. And in case you're wondering, Wang Shengshan of China won the men's race in 3 hours, 52 minutes and 22 seconds. You've been listening to The Newsroom from

0: from the BBC World Service with me, Paul Moss. A reminder of the main news. There have been celebrations across Spain after the men's football team became world champions for a second time, beating Argentina in the final. The US military has launched further strikes on Iran for a ninth consecutive night. Iran says it hit a command center in Syria in one of its latest attacks. And thousands of people have gathered in Delhi ahead of a planned march on Parliament to demand accountability in India's education system. And that is it for this edition of the Newsroom. From all of us here, goodbye.
1: This is the BBC World Service asking what happens when a law designed to protect children also criminalizes teenagers.
2: In 2012, India brought in the Protection of Children from Sexual Offences Act, and it's been hailed a major success. But campaigners warn that teenagers in consensual relationships are being penalised by the act.
3: If the girl is 17 years and the boy is also a minor, but is then being sent to a juvenile home.
2: I'm Brij Bhanu Barua, and I'm speaking to young people, lawyers and politicians who are navigating the law.
4: The law has to be strict, but if there was some form of consent, they should be a little more lenient.
5: If we play around with the age of consent, it will act as a blanket over the other crimes that is targeting towards children.
6: This is a subject which has to be handled very, very sensitively.
1: Love on Trial, India's Age of Consent Controversy, Thursday at 8:30 and 19 GMT.
7: Who do we choose to immortalise in bronze and stone? And how much does this really matter? Well, join me, Dashiani Navanagam, on The Conversation from the BBC World Service as I explore who makes those decisions and how public art shapes the way we remember the past, with two acclaimed sculptors from Nigeria and the United States. We'll also discuss the powerful stories behind their work. That's all after the latest BBC News.
0: BBC News with Paul Moss. Spain have beaten Argentina 1-0 after extra time at the World Cup final to become champions for the second time. Ferran Torres scored the winner at the start of the second half of extra time. Up to that point, Argentina had defended doggedly, having gone down to 10 men in injury time. Spain went through the whole tournament conceding just a single goal. Their captain, Rodri, was ordered the Golden Ball for player of the tournament. There were jubilant scenes on the streets of Madrid and other cities across Spain as fans celebrated their victory. In a post-match press conference, the Argentine manager, Lionel Scaloni, tearfully hinted the result could mark the end of his time as national coach. In other news, US Central Command says it's concluded its ninth consecutive night of strikes against Iran. Iran, meanwhile, has said it targeted US aircraft at Jordan's Aqaba airport and that two oil tankers had exploded after attempting to transit the Strait of Hormuz. Thousands of people have gathered in Delhi ahead of a planned march on Parliament to demand accountability in India's education system after exam paper leaks. The authorities have not given it permission, and police have warned they'll take action if protesters try to march. Hungary's Prime Minister, Peter Magyar, has said he'll ask the famous chess player Judit Polgár to become Hungary's next president. It comes after his government ousted the former incumbent, Tomasz Jusok. Campaign groups are warning that illegal gold mining is causing a potential environmental catastrophe in several gold-rich countries. The rising price of gold in recent years has caused a surge in non-industrial mining. And in golf, Ryan Fox has won the Open Championship at Royal Birkdale in England. The New Zealander shot a 2-under-68 to finish one step ahead of the American. BBC News.
7: Hello, I'm Dashiani Navanagam and welcome to The Conversation from the BBC World Service. This is the programme that brings together two women from around the world to explore their shared experience, expertise and insights. Now, picture a park or city square and there might be a piece of public art, maybe representing a famous historical figure. But it's highly unlikely it's either by or of a woman. Well, on the programme today, we have two women changing that. In the United States, Meredith Bergman's Women's Rights Pioneers Monument, unveiled in 2020, was the first statue depicting real women in Central Park in New York. And Sakari Douglas-Camp's steel sculptures draw on her Nigerian heritage. Meredith and Sakari, a very warm welcome to The Conversation. Hello.
8: Hello.
9: Hello. I'm delighted to be here.
7: Now, I know this is radio, but I'd really love to start with getting an idea of what your work looks like, because although it's on a similar scale, it's extremely different. So, Meredith, if we start with you, the Women's Rights Memorial in Central Park was to mark the 100th anniversary of the 19th Amendment, which granted some women the right to vote. Can you please describe it for us?
8: Well, it's very large, which is something the committee very much wanted. It's three figures. Standing in the center is Susan B. Anthony, and she's 9 feet tall up on a 5-foot pedestal. And on her left is Sojourner Truth, and to the right of her is Elizabeth Cady Stanton. And these are foremothers and pioneers of abolition, women's suffrage, and women's rights. So these three women are grouped around a table, and they might be having an argument. They're definitely working together. They're not standing in what I call heroic idleness. They're actually doing something, which I try to show in all my sculptures of historic women and historic men, that they be alive and active. And social change does not come about from one heroic figure or person. It's really achieved through a group activity. And that's what I was sculpting in that Women's Rights Pioneers Monument.
7: And how long did it take for you to make that?
8: I had only 2 years for that whole project, including a long approvals process with all the city agencies. And that was, for me, very fast.
7: Zakari, what about you? Could you describe your Three Graces piece for us?
9: That was actually made for the Netherlands, a place called Zandam. And it's three Suriname women. Suriname black women, and it's very brightly coloured, made of steel and powder coated, red, yellow and blue, and the figures aren't that big, but they're sitting like yours, Meredith, on a bench though, near a river and high-rise housing.
7: And where did the inspiration come from?
9: It was a commission, and I had to put forward a proposal. And it was something to commemorate breaking the chains, which is called Conti Koti or something in Dutch. And there were these very adamant Suriname men that wanted this sculpture, and they didn't actually want chains, which I approved of, because where'd you go after the misery of chains, you know? It's a hard thing to remind yourself of and to get over. And I think all of us wanted something that would encourage dialogue. And that sounds very much like your work, Meredith, in that dialogue is meant to be inspired from the sculpture. And my three women were dressed very traditionally, because there's a lot in Suriname costume that is different, just because the women, when they were in servitude and were slaves, had to wear all their clothing to go to work, or I guess to move around, because slaves didn't have cupboards or houses or somewhere to put their clothing. So the women wore about 3 or 4 skirts. The tops of the skirts were kind of pulled over and turned into a style, and that style is still incorporated into modern day fashion. And so it has a reason, and it shows kind of fortitude and a kind of strength, but it's so subtle you don't instantly know about it.
7: Sculpture is one discipline of the fine arts. Meredith, I'm curious how you got into this, and why did it appeal to you over the others?
8: Well, it was really the magic of bronze casting, because I began as a storyteller in imagery. I was studying bookmaking and illustration and graphic design and video and even painting. And I stumbled into the bronze foundry at the Cooper Union, where I went to art school, and I could make things in a soft wax and cast them directly in bronze, and they'd be transformed magically into a material that would last for centuries. And I could just make funny things and witty things and politically charged things. And I was completely enchanted by this. So then I set about studying marble carving and anatomy and all the traditional sculptural skills to see if I could win commissions to do big outdoor work.
7: Sakai, what drew you to sculpture over painting, drawing, ceramics?
9: I got drawn to sculpture because my painting wasn't very good.
7: And you were better at sculpture.
9: I felt more comfortable if I put my hands around whatever I was doing, and it was so satisfying to just touch and work with textures rather than do the challenge of perspective and all the trickery that's needed if you are a really good painter.
7: When it comes to creating a sculpture, where does the idea come from? Does it begin with a person or the material or yourself?
9: A combination of all those things. I think it mainly comes with the excitement of working with steel and trying to interpret something. I mean, steel can be incredibly thick and incredibly thin. I lean towards thin things just because it's lightweight enough and approachable enough for a person my size. I can make huge things stand on tiny things stand on huge things. It's just really versatile, and it's great material to work with because it keeps me warm in the winter when I weld.
7: Meredith, what about you? Where does your inspiration come from?
8: Well, it comes from all those things, but also from the whole history and tradition of art, going back to statues being religious and spiritual objects. I love to participate in that tradition and also to subvert it. So I'm always trying to add some element of wit or hidden messages in my work, and many, many layers of meaning if I can. So although I wish I could work directly as Sakari does, I appreciate all the stages I have to go through because I'm trying to get extraordinary subtlety of expression into the faces and gestures. And it's good for me to go over them and over them in the different, you know, clay and then wax and then the bronze itself to try to achieve that.
7: You just said there hidden messages in your work. What do you mean by that?
8: The sculpture is so slow and takes so long that I'm always thinking about what it might mean. And I went to art school in the 1970s when no one was looking at monuments. They were pretty much invisible. Now there's a huge interest in them and resurgence of desire for them. But I want to make something that somebody can get inspiration from in 100 years, even if it's covered with pigeon poop and neglected. I want them to be able to find energy in it, like as from a battery.
7: You both make very large pieces of art. What is the hardest thing about transforming an idea into such a large public piece of art, Sakari?
9: I think when something's large, you look up to it, but not all my ideas want to be big necessarily to say what they need to say, but my work used to be slightly larger than life because, you know, I wanted the figures to really talk to whoever was looking at them. And it also gives me access to putting kind of details in that would be very difficult to do smaller. Actually, that's the truth. I also use words with my work. And there's a piece that's going to be in Burgess Park in London that will have words as well as figures. And I would like people to rollerblade towards the figures, you know. And there's wording on the ground that's kind of most of the sculpture. And it's like a sort of ploughed field. And the physicality of sculpture is that you can imagine your body almost being in the clothes of these figures that Meredith has made in a very detailed way. And I guess my stuff isn't so detailed, but it has details that we have empathy with.
7: Meredith, what about you? What's the hardest thing for you when it comes to taking an idea and making it human size or bigger than human size?
8: Well, the size depends on where it will go. And I think we're both interested in creating places, not just objects. So the sculpture needs to draw people into the place to keep them there in contemplation of it, and interaction with it, and empathy with it. And it has to provide a respite and an inspiration. For my Boston Women's Memorial, which was 20 years earlier, the figures are, as Sakari said, just a little larger than life, so that they have some stature, because everything looks small when you take it outdoors. It may look very big in your studio. So you have to think about that and scale it to where it will go and how it will function.
7: I'm guessing that you have to have very large studios in order to make these works in the first place.
9: The works aren't as big as some sculptors' pieces. Yeah, some sculptors, they have about 23 people working with them, with little trucks that move the bronzes and things around. And I work alone. How about you, Meredith? You work alone?
8: I do largely. I tend to have a part-time assistant who will come and work with me a couple of days and then go away for a few days, because I like to work alone. I certainly don't have a studio in the sense of having multiple employees and hand trucks and lifts. I work in an old barn, and now I have nice space, but I have worked in bathrooms and basements and, you know, done things in sections and imagined how they would be large, because, you know, artists can work in their heads, and that's an infinite space.
7: You're listening to The Conversation from the BBC World Service. I'm Dashiani Navanagam, and today I'm talking to sculptors from Nigeria and the United States about the importance of public art and commemorating more women with statues in cities and parks around the world. Meredith, when it comes to making large bronze statues, can you talk to us about the stages involved?
8: For every one of these big public commissions, I make it three times. I first make a little model, usually 1 inch equals 1 foot. And that gets discussed in terms of the concept. And I tell people not to judge the facial expressions from a head that is as big as my thumb, but it can't be helped sometimes. And once that design is approved, I can go up to 1/2 or 1/3 size. And that's where I work out a lot of the gestures and poses and some of the detail of the costumes, but I try not to sweat it at that stage. And then I enlarge from that to the full size. So sometimes I have the model, the interim height model, digitally scanned and carved in foam, but carved down a little. So I put a thick layer of clay on it. And with the face and the hands, I start over from scratch, over wire or metal rods. And anything that needs a lot of detail, I do all that deeply in the clay. Then mold makers come, make molds in sections, truck them to the foundry. In each mold, hot melted wax is brushed in or poured in, building up a thickness that will be the thickness of the finished bronze, so about 1/4 inch. And then those pieces are sometimes assembled. Sometimes I work on each piece separately for hours in the foundry, refining the detail. And then those are cast and welded together. I go and approve the welding. And then that's filled in and ground down, and a patina is put on. And I go and approve that, and then it can be installed.
7: Sakari, you created a very large monument, the Battle Bus. Tell us about what that involved.
9: That involved nearly emptying out my workspace of any kind of furniture that I had, because it filled the whole of my working space. The Battle Bus was made as a memorial to Ken Saro-Wiwa, the environmental activist and writer who was killed in 1995. He was killed with 8 other people. And my sculpture was to make people aware of the environmental degradation in the Niger Delta and the fact that oil companies were treating the Niger Delta so badly that people couldn't live in their homes because of the amount of pollution that was created. But the Battle Bus was made in stainless steel and had oil barrels on the top as a kind of symbol of the other 8 activists that were killed at the same time. And there was a banner at the front that had Ken Saro-Wiwa's name. And it toured around England for about 11 years. And in 2015, we decided that it should go to Nigeria to be sited in Ken Saro-Wiwa's town of birth, Buri. But when it got to Lagos port, it was disappeared.
7: Disappeared?
9: Disappeared.
7: So you don't know where this bus is now?
9: We do not know where the bus is now.
7: Meredith, women are at the centre of many of your prominent works. Was that a conscious decision, or did that evolve over time?
8: That evolved over time. It began with the Boston Women's Memorial, which was a competition I entered in 1998. That was really my introduction to studying history. Learning about women 150 or 100 years ago became absolutely fascinating. And as I approached the age of 50, 150 years didn't seem that long. And I began to understand how recent and how fragile women's rights were. So the Women Commissions, there is a desire now for the underrepresented to be represented, to be given stature, to be shown in public. And I think that's urgent and marvelous, and I'm very, very happy to participate in it.
7: Zakari, women also feature strongly in your work in ways that explore identity, power and culture. Was there a particular moment when you realised that women's experiences and histories would be such a pivotal part of your work?
9: I make sculptures of women from time to time, because I'm a woman and I want to show my experience of wearing traditional clothing, because traditional Nigerian clothing is rather fun, you know, big head ties and lacy blouses that used to be made in Manchester, you know, and Indonesian fabrics that, you know, everyone calls African fabric that have wonderful patterns and colours. I like cutting these patterns out in steel and having my women wear all these different fabrics, and they can be coloured or just be plain steel, but it's the pattern that counts and it's the stance of the women that counts. And, you know, it was a thing to make these people that I could identify with. So, yes, women are important because I'm here.
7: When you say that, you know, 100 years ago, women weren't really represented in sculptures, I guess public statues tell us who we value as a society and who we are choosing to remember. And Meredith, you've said how much this has changed over your career. Why do you think that is?
8: It's been exciting to see it happen. More local groups are asking for women from their communities to be commemorated. And I have a couple of commissions on the horizon from groups in my home state of New Jersey who want to commemorate women who are not internationally famous, but very, very meaningful in their communities. I think that is quite recent. Also because it's expensive. So for a group to want to spend the money this way instead of on scholarships or housing or any of the kind of urgent, really necessary expenditures is remarkable too.
7: There's really something special about wandering around a public place and coming across a statue. How important is it to you to have your art seen in this way, Zakari?
9: My sculptures interact with people in that there are people who need help in the community and aren't very well that react to my work and have kind of vandalised the work and challenged the owners of the work because of what's been done to it. And when that happens to an artist, you have to adjust yourself because your work is in public. And
7: how does that make you feel when people vandalise the work that you've spent so much time and heart creating?
9: I do feel hurt. It's like sort of something being said to you and you don't have a reply. And there's one particular piece that's in Peckham, which is South London, and this piece is a masquerade, a masked figure. So there's no face, there's a huge kind of fish on top of this thing's head. It looks kind of pregnant, but you can see that it's a figure because it's got feet and seemingly arms, but there's no hands because masked dancers cover their bodies so that they seem like otherworldly. You know, they are a spiritual figure. And this person that was ill used to throw red paint at it. So, you know, people kept on scrubbing this stuff off. And in the end, the red paint has kind of settled on the sculpture and has added life and breath to it. It hasn't really damaged it, and we haven't kept on scrubbing it. Art students and people have made films and dance performances around this work. So it has a sort of independent life, which I think is quite exciting.
7: Meredith, I wondered what your take on that is, you know, when people disagree or even vandalise work that you've created.
8: Well, I like my work to be vulnerable. I like it to be down on the ground. I didn't want the 5-foot pedestal in Central Park, but I had to have that. My other work is all accessible, touchable, can be climbed on, and it's been only minimally vandalized. But years ago, when I was working in cement and other materials where I could build a piece directly with my own hands, sometimes taking a year or more to create it, I put a piece outdoors in a park in Brooklyn as a temporary exhibition through the Parks Department. And it was very badly vandalized. And that upset me very, very much. I was able to rescue it and get it out of there. Decided then to apply for public art commissions that would be owned and protected by a group of people who would want the thing in the first place and participate in its creation and raise the money for it and make it function in their community and take ownership of it, and therefore it would be protected.
7: You've both had your work displayed in different countries. Do you notice a difference in attitudes to public art, Meredith?
8: Yes, I think there is. In Europe, where there's a great deal of art history visible and you can go back many centuries, I think there's more of a taste for abstraction and conceptual art, and perhaps less desire for traditional statuary. Whereas here, the traditional statuary in bronze and aluminum and whatever, stone, that's still kind of very strong in the resurgence.
7: Sakari, what about you?
9: In the Netherlands, public art is great. There's a lot of sponsorship and encouragement to have art in public spaces. My experience is that in Japan, I was given the most license to do what I wanted to do. The curators that I came across were absolutely amazing because I could put work in a railway station, actually on the track of a railway station. To be part of that is very exciting, really. Yeah, I've been given more license in Japan.
7: I'm always struck by just how durable statues and monuments are. So when people stand in front of your sculptures 50 to 100 years from now, what do you hope they will feel? Sakari, why don't you go first?
9: 50 to 100 years time. I hope that people will enjoy the detail and the history of my work, just because I have a lot of work that has a conversation about trading and our colonial history, which is a mutual history. We forget about our naval history that connected so many different parts of the world, and our export of cotton and clothing styles and information like that doesn't seem to be very accessible, but can be accessible in my work. And I hope that conversation is remembered with my work.
7: Meredith?
8: Well, I'm very conscious that history is constantly being written and overwritten and rewritten. And there's a great climate of censure right now about historical figures dwelling on their limitations, their fallibilities, their crimes of attitude. And sometimes that's to the detriment of celebrating what they did accomplish. So I'm hoping that that will gradually relax and be healed. But I'm not particularly confident of that. I just don't know. I hope so.
7: Meredith and Sakari, thank you so much for that conversation.
9: Thank you, Meredith.
8: Oh, thank you, Sakari. And thank you. Lovely to talk with you.
7: My guests today have been the sculptors Meredith Bergman and Sakari Douglas-Camp. I'm Dashiani Navanayagam, and the conversation from the BBC World Service will be back next week.
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1: Roisin Hasty. Spain had beaten Argentina 1-0 after extra time at the World Cup final to become champions for the second time. Ferran Torres scored the winner at the start of the second half of extra time. Guy Hedgeko reports from the Spanish capital, Madrid.
2: Ferran Torres's late strike for Spain triggered joyous scenes, and when the final whistle went, the party started. This victory was not a total surprise for Spanish fans. As European champions, Spain went into this World Cup as one of the favourites, but with some key players, including star winger Lamine Yamal, shaking off injuries going into the tournament, there were doubts. But this win fully vindicates Spain's attacking, possession-based style of football. The players are due to return to Spain later today, and they will then take part in victory celebrations in Madrid.
1: Spain went through the whole tournament conceding just a single goal. Their captain Rodri, who was awarded the Golden Ball for Player of the Tournament, lifted the famous golden trophy handed to him by President Trump. For Argentina's Lionel Messi, who's 39, it could be his last game at the competition. He was in tears after being given his second place medal. The US military has said it's targeted Iranian military command centres, missile and drone launch sites and maritime capabilities on a ninth consecutive night of strikes. US CENTCOM said it aimed to degrade Iran's military capabilities. Yusuf Tahar reports.
3: Despite the military operations and claims and counterclaims by both Washington and Tehran, the U.S. Secretary of State Marco Rubio has told reporters that the U.S. is still open to a diplomatic solution with Iran. He urged other countries to help stop it controlling the Strait of Hormuz, which he said Tehran was trying to use as leverage. Iran, meanwhile, has said it targeted U.S. aircraft at Jordan's Aqaba airport and that two oil tankers had exploded after attempting to transit the Strait of Hormuz. The increasing tension in the Middle East has pushed oil prices to their highest in more than a month.
1: Thousands of people have gathered in Delhi ahead of a planned march on Parliament to demand accountability in India's education system. Supporters of the youth-led cockroach movement are demanding the resignation of the education minister over exam paper leaks. Our correspondent Azadeh Mashiri is at the march.
4: Right now they're calling for the resignation of the education minister. They're calling for education reforms. It's worth saying that this is just the issue that they're pushing right now. They have said that they believe their movement has grown as a result of the wide discontent in India amongst the youth, which represent half of the 1.4 billion people in India, and that for a long time now, young Indians feel that they have not been listened to or represented by mainstream politics.
1: World News from the BBC. Hungary's Prime Minister Péter Modrý has said he'll ask the famous chess player Judit Polgár to be Hungary's next president. It comes after his government ousted the former incumbent Tomás Súlyog. They'd accused him of being a puppet of Mr. Modrý's predecessor, Viktor Orbán, who suffered a crushing electoral defeat in April after 16 years in power. Mr. Modrý will be meeting Ms. Polgár later on Monday. Nigeria's military has said it's prevented a mass abduction at a school in the northeastern state of Borno. It said fighters from two Islamist groups attacked the girls' school early in the morning. Police officers guarding the school in Monguno are said to have repelled the initial attack. The army says some students were killed after being shot by the attackers. Campaign groups are warning that illegal gold mining is causing a potential environmental catastrophe in several gold-rich countries. The rising price of gold in recent years has caused a surge in non-industrial mining. Ed Butler reports.
5: Rising demand from central banks and economic uncertainty have seen the price of gold double in recent years, and that's fueled a global gold rush, with more than 20% of the world's supply now sourced illegally. Greenpeace estimates that 100,000 hectares of forest have been lost to diggers in the Amazon. Miners use toxic materials like mercury and arsenic, polluting waterways. Colombian law enforcement says that gold mining by the cartels has now become more lucrative than the trade in cocaine.
1: And in golf, Ryan Fox has won the Open Championship at Royal Birkdale in England. The New Zealander shot a 2-under-68 to finish one ahead of the American, Cameron Young. After a final round full of spills and thrills, Fox knew a birdie on the 18th would be enough to secure his first major title. BBC News.
6: Thank you very much indeed for that bulletin. Hello, you're with Newsday from the BBC World Service, live from Nairobi with Anne Soy, and from London with me, Rob Young.
7: Isaac Fennin is also here with us with all the reaction to the World Cup final as Spain beat former champions Argentina in New Jersey.
6: Were Spain worthy winners? What did you make of the brawling that we saw afterwards? What did you make of the halftime show? +44 77 86 20 50 85 is the number to get in touch with your thoughts.
7: And we'll also head to Ukraine as protests continue over President Zelensky's decision to sack his defense minister. It probably hasn't escaped your attention that Spain beat Argentina in the final of the World Cup in New Jersey. The Sunday game, which was also attended by US President Donald Trump, went to extra time with Spain's Ferran Torres scoring the only goal for the match, off the match for La Roja or the Reds. Here's the reaction of Spanish fans over in central Madrid as the clock ticked down on those final few seconds.

0: jubilation there in Madrid. Argentina, though, had to face playing extra time a man down after midfielder Enzo Fernandez ended up getting a second yellow card for putting Spain's Gabasi into an aerial spin. It is the second time the Spanish squad has got to lift the World Cup trophy, having done so before in 2010. Well, the BBC's Guy Hedgeco was also in the thick of it in central Madrid earlier, soaking up the atmosphere after the game.
1: Well, the party's just kicking off right now here in central Madrid. I'm right next to Plaza de Colón, and that's a square in central Madrid where a giant screen has been showing the game to thousands of fans. And now they're starting to celebrate. As soon as that goal went in, Ferran Torres scored the winner for Spain. The place erupted, thousands of fans cheering. And then a few minutes later, the final whistle went and people started dancing around, and then the party really started. I think that the party's going to go on late into the night tonight, into the morning as well, because it's 16 years since Spain won their last and only World Cup. So it's been a long wait, and people are really going to enjoy this, I think. Spain came into this tournament as one of the favourites, but I think earlier on in the tournament, fans were slightly underwhelmed by some of the performances and were wondering where the sort of magic was. And then I think that came in the semi-final against France, when Spain completely outclassed the French team. And so there was so much optimism going into this final. I think many Spanish fans thought it was going to be relatively easy to defeat Argentina. And of course it wasn't. It was pretty tough. It got to half time. It was 0-0. I think many Spanish fans were wondering, why the team couldn't convert all that possession that they'd had, some of the chances they had, into goals. The closer it got to full time, the more nervous the fans were getting, because they really didn't want it to go to penalties, because that's such a lottery. But fortunately for the Spanish fans, we had that late goal in extra time, and that prevented penalties, and it gave them a World Cup.
0: Guy Hedgeco there in central Madrid. Well, Isaac Fannin is here in the studio, back from the United States and Canada, where you're enjoying some of the World Cup action yourself. Let's talk about the football.
2: Yeah.
0: It wasn't scintillating, it wasn't dramatic, but it was effective.
2: Yeah, I think most people would have expected that. Most neutrals before the game knew Spain were going to control the football, and that's exactly what they did. Argentina played with a lot of heart, but they just didn't really show up. Let me read you some of the statistics from the game. Spain had 20 shots, 12 of which were on target. The man of the match probably was Argentina's goalkeeper, Emiliano Martinez. He made 11 saves. It was sheer domination from start to finish, and it was not made any easier by the red card that Enzo Fernandez received for what was probably one of the silliest decisions. He'd received the yellow card for talking back to the referee, and then he absolutely launched one of Spain's defenders, Pau Cubarsí, into the air with a really reckless tackle, which just made the already difficult tasks Argentina were facing even harder. I mean, Lionel Messi has been Argentina's hero for so many years, and he barely got a touch of the football all game because, he's 39 years old now. He doesn't really defend. So for much of the game, Argentina were playing with 10 men against 11 because Messi doesn't really defend. And when Enzo Fernandez got sent off, it was basically 9 against 11. So it was always, always going to be difficult. And I think in the end, football was the winner. And the game actually was broadcast on a giant screen in New York's Times Square. And the BBC's Delif Lloyd spoke to some really happy Spanish fans.
3: Well, I'm in the middle of Times Square and it's a hive of activity. There are thousands of Argentine fans, thousands of happy Spanish fans as well. I'm with a couple of happy Spanish fans wearing the Spanish away shirts. You've got smiles on your faces. How are you feeling?
4: Oh, we are feeling so good. We expect that kind of game, actually. We expected like something really hard, but feeling that with atmosphere in New York City is crazy. We are coming from Spain, actually, so we did this for the trip. My father is coming from Spain. Yeah, it's crazy atmosphere.
3: he's right in saying it's a crazy match, wasn't it? Because it took until just at the start of the second half of extra time to score a goal.
5: Yeah, it was amazing. The whole match was incredible, but we did it, and we have the second star. So we are so proud of our team. And that's
6: Vamos España!
3: We're both going to have to get new shirts because there's one star at the moment.
6: Clearly,
3: a second star is going to be added. Tell me about your trip then. So you've come from Spain. Whereabouts in Spain are you from?
4: Oh, we are from the south. So I'm originally from Granada. Now I'm working here actually. But yeah. My father, for example, he just came here. And you can tell from your side.
5: I'm from Malaga, but I work right now in D.C. So we came today only for spend the day here, and it was amazing.
3: Have you been to any matches so far throughout the tournament?
4: No, impossible going to the matches. It was really, really expensive. This is something that in Europe doesn't happen, so we cannot afford like this price here. But anyway, we wanted
5: the environment here is amazing also, so we don't have to go to the stadium in the street. The environment is amazing. So
3: And I love the fact that you're draped in a Spanish flag as well. What was your name, sorry?
5: Hey, Carmen.
3: Carmen, you've got Spanish flags painted on your cheeks as well. Tell me about the New York City vibe then throughout the tournament of the World Cup. What's it been like in this city? Because from what I've seen, it's just been a brilliant atmosphere.
4: I mean, the atmosphere in the city was crazy, and like the mix between Argentinians and Spanish people, it's amazing as well. So we didn't expect that neither at the beginning, but we did like a really good atmosphere between both fans, right? So really, really nice, really. And that's the big thing. So we spent here like 3 days, and all of that was like Argentinian people and Spanish people like on the same path, right? So it was good.
3: There are some Mexican fans just walking past us, as well as Spain. Yeah. There are so many Argentine fans, particularly in New York as well. But have you found that everyone's got on? Because the Argentina fans, I've just seen them now, that they're distraught, but equally they're trying to make a party of it, and they're trying to celebrate what they've achieved as well.
5: Yeah, it was amazing. We are a lot of Spanish people here, but also the Argentine people are huge.
4: Today was crazy. Spanish people were everywhere as well, and all these Latin American, like half of them could be with us as well, with Spain, not only for Argentina but with us.
3: And what was your name, sir?
4: Pablo.
3: And Carmen, thank you.
4: Thank you so much. Appreciate it.
7: Isaac, you had quite a scathing analysis of the performance by Lionel Messi there, talking about his team basically being 10 men because it was mostly walking. But he's still one of the greatest footballers of all time, isn't he? What now for him? He's announced his retirement previously and then came back. Do you think he's going to retire now?
2: Yeah, I mean, that's the big question, you know, facing many Argentinians now, is they're looking back on this guy who has been, you know, an icon, and he probably, I would say, is the greatest footballer of all time. We thought 4 years ago when he won the World Cup in Qatar that he would be the end of his time playing for Argentina. But he came back, and do you know what? In 4 years' time, Argentina are going to be hosting one of the matches at the 2030 World Cup. So he'll be 43 then. It will be a hard ask for Lionel Messi to come back, but he's shown throughout this tournament how excellent he has been. He's been superb at this competition, and I think it's one of those where he just came up against a better team. There's been plenty of reaction from fans back home in Argentina, and for more, I spoke earlier to Santiago Arganin, who's an Argentinian football journalist.
8: The truth is that the match was really tough for Argentina. Spain is a great team that plays really, really well during all the World Cup, and they did so in the final match. And in Argentina, the reaction, you know, it's like a bittersweet feeling, because on one hand, nobody wants to lose a football match, and of course to lose final. But on the other hand, Argentinian people are really absolutely grateful with the team, with the players, with the coaches. We are grateful and we are proud for them. They're an example of many things. So we are grateful. That's the feeling tonight.
2: Yeah, I mean, what was the reaction like obviously, when the final whistle went and you had lost that game in Argentina?
8: Well, of course, that first reaction is to be a little bit sad, disappointed, you know, because we, of course, wanted to win the World Cup and the final. But I think then, after that, we celebrate. Yeah, because we feel that we don't like the result, but that's not a problem. And we have to celebrate because we have to thank them for all the job they did during all this time.
2: I wonder how people will feel about Enzo Fernandez and the red card that he received for two yellow cards. What do you think the response will be like for Argentinians towards Fernandez, because the game had already been very difficult for Argentina and that red card felt like it was the thing that made it impossible?
8: It's not going to be judged by Argentinian people. What Enzo did was not right, of course, but he's not going to be judged and he's not going to be cancelled, you know.
2: It was a difficult game, and one of the things afterwards is the coach, Lionel Scaloni, was in tears when he was asked about his future. His contract expires in December, but he has done an incredible job, hasn't he? And now he leaves, if he is to leave, as one of Argentina's greatest ever coaches.
8: Indeed. He did a great job, not only in this championship, but in these years, you know, in Qatar 20 and 22 and all the tournaments that Argentina played in the years that Scaloni was in front of the team. And yes, his contract ends this year in December. We don't know what is going to happen with him, but we feel really, really proud of Scaloni, because not only, of course, for the results that the team gets with him, but we are really proud of his leadership, because he was able to make a team not only good for victories, but only with values. You know, he's a great leader, and I hope that he continues in front of the team, because it's important for unity, most of all.
2: And Lionel Messi, we saw he was in tears at the end of the game. A third World Cup final, but of course he's only won that one World Cup, and maybe the last time we see Lionel Messi playing in a World Cup for Argentina.
8: Yes. I think that's the worst part of today. Maybe it's not to lose the final, but to know that it's going to be the last time we see Messi playing a World Cup, and to know that it's the end of his professional career. He is, for Argentina and for all the world, he's the greatest of all times, indeed. And it's going to be difficult for us and for the world and for everyone who likes football to think football without Messi. I think that's the reason, or the main reason, why today he was in tears. Yeah, and many Argentinians were in tears because of that.
2: Yeah, that was Santiago Arguinin. At the end of an era, maybe.
0: It was very moving, I thought, watching him unable to contain his emotion. The tears rolling down his cheeks for, what, about 5-6 minutes after he was receiving the medal from President Trump and others.
2: Yeah, he sat by himself, kind of disconsolate. A few players kind of walked up to him and, you know, shook his hand, but when he went up to grab the medal, that was when it really hit him, and he was looking up at those Argentinian fans who are just feverish in their support, the best support I've ever seen of any football fans. And yeah, I think it just all came out of him, and yeah, he was just in absolute floods of tears. But what a servant he has been to the game. I think the greatest footballer of all time, and this defeat doesn't diminish his legacy, in my view.
0: Your thoughts on that? Welcome, of course, +44 77 86 20 50 85.
7: You're listening to Newsday from the BBC with me, Ansoi in Nairobi, Isaac Fennin in London, and Rob Young as well. A reminder now of some of the other headlines we have for you. The US military has launched further strikes on Iran for a ninth consecutive night. Iran says it's hit a command center in Syria in one of its latest attacks. And Hungary's prime minister has proposed the chess great Judit Polgár as president after ousting the previous incumbent. And protests are continuing in Ukraine over President Zelensky's decision to sack his defense minister because of a major dispute with the country's commander-in-chief. Mikhailo Fedorov had only been in office for 6 months and left with many tasks still pending, not least a growing crisis when it comes to conscription. After 4.5 grueling years of Russia's invasion, it's harder to find men who want to fight, and attempts to force them to the front line is

0: he still has nightmares about the friends he couldn't save. Then, last December, Vasil was attacked by his own countrymen. He was on military patrol checking for draft dodgers when two men refused to show their documents and fled. Vasil gave chase and was badly beaten.
1: He hit me in the side with a crowbar and broke my rib. I was lying there and couldn't breathe. What did we fight for if soldiers can now get beaten?
0: The attack on Vasil was not a one-off. This month in Lviv, some 200 protesters surrounded the car of another military draft patrol. They smashed it with bricks and then they rolled it over. Back in April, several recruiters were stabbed. The National Police Service has recorded more than 600 assaults so far. It's not something Ukraine is used to discussing. Admitting any weakness is dangerous when you're fighting for survival under relentless Russian attack. But this issue has become impossible to ignore.
2: My name is Ivan Stupak and I'm a former officer of Security Service of Ukraine.
0: Military analysts like Ivan say the violence isn't just fueled by fear of the front line. The fact that every Ukrainian now knows someone who's been killed. It's also a backlash against how the military hunts for recruits.
2: We start suffering lack of manpower on the battlefield. Less people like to join armed forces, but we are suffering constant losses, unfortunately. Military command have to refill these losses and started this program called busification. When the people just stop on the street, document check, move it to the bus.
0: Busification sounds like this. Panic and anger as men in uniform drag civilians into buses.
3: My name is Agdansky Kirill. All my life I was a teacher.
0: For every recruiter who's attacked, there are many more stories of violence by the draft teams themselves.
3: I was near my house. Some men in civil dress just stopped me and say me, give me your military document. Yes, it's drawn. We can go to a safety place if you need.
0: I mean, it's a bit close for comfort.
4: It is, isn't it?
0: We break off, hearing a Russian drone overhead. The professor continues inside.
3: Two other people just push me in this bus. One of them start to beat me. One of these men punched me several times on my head. Sorry for my emotion, but when I speak with this man who beat me, I just ask him, why you did it? Why? Why you beat me? What I did for you? He just beat me.
0: Kirilo shows me photos from after that attack, his face covered in bruises. He was hesitant about speaking out. He tells me Russian propaganda uses such things very actively. But then, if everyone here is silent, he wonders, how will it stop? President Zelensky has condemned the rioters in Lviv for attacking the men who defend their country. And he's called on officials to push ahead with reforms, including those meant to make military service more attractive, like better contracts and pay. But he has also sacked the defense minister, who is in charge of that. So Ukraine still has veterans like Vasil on draft duty, men who've been through hell and now hunt for those desperate to avoid it.
1: Our lads need replacing, but nobody volunteers. Everyone is afraid to die.
0: After 4.5 years of all-out war, Ukraine's conscription problem is growing. And the anger that just exploded in Lviv suggests the need to address it is urgent.
5: Our Eastern Europe correspondent Sarah Rainsford there with that report from Kyiv. Plenty more to come here on BBC Newsday with me, Anne Soy, in Nairobi and Rob Young in London.
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0: fast.
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0: 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I'm Myra Anubi, and in a special edition of People Fixing the World, recorded in Nairobi, I'm meeting the innovators who are working to improve city life for everyone.
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5: Hello, you're with Newsday from the BBC World Service with Anne Soy in Nairobi and Rob Young in London.
6: Jubilation for Spain and heartbreak for Argentina after a World Cup final that came down to a single goal in extra time. We'll get reaction from supporters from both sides.
5: And with the price of gold having risen dramatically in the past year, we'll look at the not-so-alluring impact of gold mining in Sierra Leone. First to some with the latest news.
7: BBC News with Roisin Hasty. Celebrations have been taking place across Spain after their men's football team won the World Cup. They defeated Argentina 1-0 after extra time in an often cagey and sometimes tetchy final in New Jersey, which Spain dominated. Spain's fans erupted in joy at the final whistle, but there were ugly scenes on the pitch as some Argentine players clashed with the victors. It's the second time Spain have become world champions. Spain went through the whole tournament conceding just a single goal. Their captain Rodri was awarded the Golden Ball for Player of the Tournament. Meanwhile, the French star Kylian Mbappe won the Golden Boot as its top scorer with 10. In other news, the US military has said it's targeted Iranian military command centres, missile and drone launch sites and maritime capabilities on a ninth consecutive night of strikes. Iran, meanwhile, has said it targeted US aircraft at Jordan's Aqaba airport and that two oil tankers had exploded after attempting to transit the Strait of Hormuz. Thousands of people have gathered in Delhi ahead of a planned march on Parliament to demand accountability in India's education system after exam paper leaks. The authorities have not given it permission and police have warned they'll take action if protesters try to march. Hungary's Prime Minister Peter Modjor has said he'll ask the famous chess player Judit Polgár to be Hungary's next president. It comes after his government ousted the former incumbent. Campaign groups are warning that illegal gold mining is causing a potential environmental catastrophe in several gold-rich countries. The rising price of gold in recent years has caused a surge in non-industrial mining. And in golf, the New Zealander Ryan Fox has won the Open Championship in England. BBC News.
5: Thank you very much indeed, Roisin, for that summary of the news. Hello, you're with Newsday from the BBC World Service, live from Nairobi with Anne Soy and from London with me, Rob Young.
6: Isaac Fanini is also here with all the reaction to the World Cup final as Spain beat former champions Argentina in New Jersey.
5: Yes, James, listening in South Sudan, says congratulations to Spain for winning the FIFA World Cup. I thought Argentina would be the winners. And Abuga in Nairobi says congratulations to Spain. They deserve to win this World Cup, particularly after the match. I'm so disappointed with Argentina's team. They were so lucky with the leniency of the referee. We'll get into that with Isaac in just a moment. Your thoughts on that game, on the tournament overall, on the brawling, on the halftime show. Plus 44, 77, 86, 20, 50, 85.
6: And we'll also head to Sierra Leone as campaigners say the high global price of gold is indirectly fueling a global crisis.
5: So Spain have done it again after being crowned European Championships 2 years ago. La Roja, the Reds, are now world champions, having beaten Argentina 1-0 in the World Cup final in New Jersey on Sunday night. Isaac Fanon is here. He was there in America covering most of the tournament, now back here in the Newsday studio. It wasn't the most dramatic football, but it still was a very interesting game.
8: Yeah, and incredibly intriguing. Two contrasting styles, Spain's controlled possession based football against an Argentina team that played with passion and drive and determination, but just couldn't match it with Spain, who just had so much control in the match, so many shots on target. Argentina's goalkeeper Emiliano Martinez with a brilliant performance. 20 shots Spain had, 12 of them on target. Ferran Torres scoring the winner in extra time. That's how much Argentina pushed Spain. They of course had a player sent off in Emiliano and in Martinez as well. So it was a difficult day for Argentina, a very, very good day though for Spain. And let's head and speak to a Spanish fan and journalist, Igor Garcia Barbero, who's in Barcelona. Igor, congratulations. Talk to me about what the reaction was like when the final whistle went and how you're feeling after that result.
9: Hello, thank you very much. I think, as you were saying, it was a very well-deserved victory against Argentina. Spain had all the time the control of the match, and until the very end, the Argentinians didn't even shoot against the goal of Unai Simón. But even like that, you can never consider Argentina out of the game. They have this combative DNA and the memory of amazing comebacks, and we saw that. No, like in the very last minute, they even created some chances and made everyone nervous. It was a very tense match. It was very good from Spain. It's a consequence of the teamwork, I think. No, like it's difficult to singularize one person. Despite, even though we won, the Spaniards, they won the three individual awards for the best goalkeeper, the best young player, and the best player of the tournament for Simón, Cubarsí, and Rodri. But certainly, I think the trainer has a lot to do. And also, it's not just about football. It's about values. I think he transmits peace. He's always highlighting values of generosity, solidarity, humility, and hard work. And in the very end, I think it's a collective happiness for everyone here in Spain. And we forget for a moment the challenges that we also have in our daily life. And we unite in a collective happiness, and I think it's success. And just maybe to add, I think this team of Spain symbolizes a lot this huge diversity that we have in the country, with all the different cultures very well represented, Catalan, Basque, Madrid, Andalusia, and other areas. And I think it's time to celebrate.
8: Yeah, it's really interesting because you talk about the coach, Luis de la Fuente. He, of course, is 65 years old, but he's been with Spain from when they were for a long time in different guises. So he started as one of the youth team coaches, and he won World Cups at youth team level. And when he got the job, I'm sure many Spaniards didn't really know who he was, but he has really, really led this Spanish team with distinction, hasn't he?
9: Indeed. I think he's a silent, hard-working person who wants to put the focus or the spotlight on where it's needed and not losing the strength by speaking and so on. And we have seen, I think this is probably an unparalleled final match in the history, because the domain, the control that Spain had, but not only in this last game, through all the other matches, very few chances were created against Spain. That remarks a very solid defense, a very solid way of playing. And it's true that we didn't score as much as we should have, but in no moment there was a doubt about where the match was heading to. No? And I think this is the result of a lot of strategic vision, no, from Luis de la Fuente. I think this team knows perfectly how it's playing, and everyone in the match, everyone in the team knows his role. And it doesn't matter really if you put Pedri or Rodri or Fabian or another one. They will be in the midfield knowing out of memory which is the move that they have to do. The same happens in the defense. The same happens in the goalkeeper, with the goalkeeper or with the attackers. No? So it's again the collective work, collective vision versus the individuality.
8: if you're a football fan and you're Spanish, it's such a good time to be those things, because it's not, this has never happened before, where not only are the men's team world champions, but the women's team are also world champions. What is it about Spanish football that we are having this period of dominance?
9: Well, it's hard to say, but it's true that we are seeing a golden era again of Spain, and I think it has a lot to do with the great work that a lot of clubs are doing, starting maybe with Barcelona, but let's not forget about several Basque teams, no, like Athletic or Real Sociedad, who have very strong schools where a lot of talent is being recruited, both in men and women. And you know, like this ends up providing a lot of good role players for Spain, for the absolute team, which are combining very well, and they are learning to work together throughout the years. And the result is this one, no? Like you have an outstanding way of playing. But I think beyond the football, because you can play better or worse, I think it's very important to highlight again, no, the values, the way of being that this Spanish team is transmitting. I think sometimes with the passion, the euphoria of the game, we get a little bit crazy, all of us, but I think it's just a sport in the end and life, and I think we need to remember that, no? We need to behave in a proper manner, we need to work as a team, and we need to live as a collective team as well, not like respecting each other above everything.
5: You talk about respect and behaving in a proper manner there. One of our listeners in the United States has been in touch to say Argentina is a dirty team. Most of the world is happy to see them lose. What did you make of the brawling that we saw after the full-time whistle?
9: Well, I have a lot of respect for Argentina as well. They have been, I think this was the seventh final. They have won three times the title. They have produced great players in history. No doubt it was very sad to see as well Messi leaving. You know, he has been probably the greatest of all time. And he deserved as well a moment of glory. But it was only possible for one team to win, and it was well deserved for Spain. Then it's true that sometimes there are these difficult phases of the game in which, you know, there's a little bit more of aggressive playing, and that's not nice to see. And I think the message is that, you know, it's a game, and I think we need to always remember that, you know, and otherwise me commenting about, you know, like dirty actions from one player or another. I think everyone saw that. I think there is no space in football for these actions. And luckily, it was just small moments. And in general, most of the people, everyone behaved. And we saw a magnificent piece of football. And of course, some people are now enjoying more than others. Mm. But I think Argentina did a fantastic tournament. They had amazing comebacks. They were alive until the very last minute in every game. It was super tense. I mean, difficult for their fans as well. I have a lot of Argentinian fans here in Barcelona and everywhere in the world, and they suffer a lot. But in the end, they reached the final, and they also played hard, and they had their chances in the end. Even though the game was controlled by Spain, Argentina was never dead. You know?
8: I wanted to ask you, Igor, I guess the final question, where this Spain team ranks for you in terms of going forward, what next for this Spain team? It's a very young side, and they're already world champions.
9: Well, I hope this is just the one step of many that we will take in a new golden era. If everyone is very motivated, the ambition is enormous, and these players are extremely young. I mean, look at Kubal Seed, 19 years old, or Lamine Yamal, 19 years old, Nico Williams, 24. If they continue working like this, I think we are in front of a generation that can provide a lot of happiness to the country. But you know, football is, they used to say, you know, it's 11 players and in the end, Germans always win. It's not anymore, it's very the same, but what it can happen is everything, you know, like, you know, just about playing well. There are many factors that can lead in a game or another for the result. And I think it's about continuing to provide, you know, joy, you know, enjoying watching football. And I think everyone enjoys or has enjoyed in the most brilliant moments of Spain during this World Cup, seeing this team, and I think this is about that. The result can be one or another, but in the end, what it matters is that you have a nice time and fun while watching this sport, right?
8: Indeed, I wholeheartedly echo that. Igor, really, really appreciate you for speaking to us. That's Igor Garcia Barbero. When he was talking about the youngness of that team, Pau Cubarsí 19, Lamine Yamal 19, Nico Williams 24 at centre, a cold shiver down the spine of many a football fan from other countries. You know, how can you compete with talent like that, eh?
5: Yeah, I've just been reminded that Cape Verde managed to hold Spain to a little draw earlier on in the tournament.
8: Opening game. They really grew into this competition. So maybe Cape Verde, some Cape Verde fans will be saying, we're world champions too.
5: Which brings us nicely to reviewing the tournament as a whole. Yeah. Beforehand, there were fears about cartels in Mexico potentially abducting fans going to watch games there, about the weather, controversy about the hydration brinks, about Donald Trump going to present the trophy at the end, about all sorts of other stuff. But I think, on the whole, many, many football fans would say it was a very good tournament.
8: Yeah, I mean, all those issues that you talk about are, of course, serious issues and important issues. But once the football started, I think what we found was that this is a football festival and the football sort of seemed to calm everything down. And there were controversies throughout this competition. There always are. But I think the organisers will be looking back on it and saying, oh, do you know what, we've done a pretty good job. And I'm not sure, Anne, did you watch the halftime show?
6: I did.
8: I mean, and that was a moment
6: was
8: of controversy.
6: But me.
8: Was that the highlight for you? Okay, give me your review.
6: Watching Shakira and the Ghetto Kids from Uganda dancing, I think, was the highlight for me, especially after watching the first half and thinking, is this really the final?
8: Yeah, I mean, it wasn't the best game of football, but that halftime show, Rob, were you a fan?
5: I'm sure FIFA regulations say that the halftime should be no more than 15 minutes, yet this was a 27-minute extravaganza.
8: Oh, you are a stickler for the rules.
5: Well, you know what? It was a controversial innovation, but I enjoyed it.
8: Well, listen, I was not a big fan, I must say.
5: You're a football purist. Don't you think that the tension of the game should remain?
8: Absolutely.
5: Players shouldn't be given a good 27 minutes rest up.
8: I'm not against a halftime show because I love American football, and that is where the innovation comes from, the Super Bowl halftime show, but this one I think fell flat compared to the halftime shows of Bad Bunny this year and Kendrick Lamar last year. This one couldn't touch it.
5: There's also a bit of dancing at the end as Donald Trump presented the trophy,
8: exactly.
5: Doing the Trump dance on stage there.
8: Yeah.
5: And he refused to get out of the way for the champions to lift
8: ushered to the
5: trophy.
8: Yeah, he was ushered to the side a little bit. Not like last year at the Club World Cup where he was centre stage when Chelsea lifted that trophy. People were a little bit concerned that maybe he'd be doing the same thing again, but I think he took the hint there.
5: Isaac, for now, thanks very much indeed.
6: You're listening to Newsday from the BBC with Isaac Fennin and Rob Young in London and me, Anne Soy, in Nairobi. Let's look at other news now. There have been celebrations across Spain. This is still on football after its men's football team became world champions for a second time, beating Argentina in the final. And the US military has launched further strikes on Iran for a ninth consecutive night. Iran says it's hit a command center in Syria in one of its latest attacks. Hungary's prime minister has proposed the chess great Judith Polgár as president after ousting the previous incumbent. Let's head to the UK now. A big day for politics. In a few hours from now, the King will greet two Labour prime ministers, one on his way out and the other on the way in. Arriving in office, Keir Starmer promised to end Conservative churn and chaos, but his party's ditched him for Andy Burnham just 2 years after his election victory. This will make it the fifth prime minister in 4 years for the UK. Both men are expected to speak in Downing Street again in a ritual that's becoming all well known for many Britons as the changing of guard, as of the change of guard at Buckingham Palace.
10: Good morning from a rather busy Downing Street, and it is rather busy because Sir Keir Starmer could be about to resign and Britain could get its seventh Prime Minister in a decade.
11: Number 10, Downing Street, number 10, Downing Street, that's where all the rules are made concerning you and me.
12: Here he is, our new Prime Minister.
13: Her Majesty the Queen has asked me to form a new government. And I have accepted.
14: I have just been to Buckingham Palace.
15: I have just been to see Her Majesty the Queen.
16: I have just accepted Her Majesty the Queen's...
17: His Majesty the King's invitation to form the next government of this

0: let's move away because we have the lectern coming out now.
1: British prime ministers may come and go, but this guy keeps showing up. He's been dubbed the hot podium guy.
2: I do not think it would be right for me to try to be the captain that steers our country to its next destination.
3: I will shortly leave the job that it has been the honour of my life to hold.
4: I want you to know how sad I am to be giving up the best job in the world. But them's the breaks.
5: Given the situation, I cannot deliver the mandate on which I was elected.
6: I leave this job honoured to have been your Prime Minister.
0: But Sir Keir Starmer's lectern being put into place right outside that world-famous number 10 front door.
7: Every decision I've taken has been about putting the country I love first. That is why I will resign as leader of the Labour Party.
8: The transition expected later today, and there'll be extensive coverage throughout the day here on the BBC.
9: Yeah, there's a live page running on that story currently on the BBC website as well. Get that at bbc.com, where the incoming Prime Minister says that what Britain's been doing in recent years isn't working. He's also revealed in an interview in the Times newspaper that his father, who has Alzheimer's, isn't aware that he's about to lead the country. Read some of his comments online. Now, the controversial influencer Andrew Tate and his brother Tristan have been arrested in the United States after the UK issued 38 new charges against the pair. Prosecutors will begin legal proceedings to extradite the brothers, who are dual British-US citizens. Here's the BBC's Joe Inwood.
10: Mr. Tate, would you mind signing?
11: Arrested in Miami, Andrew and Tristan Tate. The controversial influencers were taken into custody by US marshals at the request of the British authorities, who say they are now being charged with offences including rape, sexual assault, and arranging or facilitating trafficking for sexual exploitation. Police in the UK say they now face a total of 59 charges.
12: The charges relate to seven victims spanning a period from 2010 to 2017. Our officers have worked closely with the CPS and both national and international law enforcement agencies as part of this complex investigation.
13: Women are dumb.
11: The Tate brothers have become highly prominent, wealthy and deeply controversial figures in what's known as the manosphere, online communities promoting a worldview based around hypermasculinity. Mr. Tate has in the past described himself as a misogynist. Many others have called him far worse. The brothers have faced legal proceedings in Romania, where they live, relating to people trafficking and money laundering, as well as existing charges in the UK. They have always denied the allegations, which were put to them on a visit to the US last February.
14: Listen. We live in a democratic society where it's innocent until proven guilty, and I think my brother and I are largely misunderstood. There's a lot of opinions about us, a lot of things that go around about us on the internet. We've yet to be convicted of any crime in our lives ever.
11: For now, Andrew and Tristan Tate are in federal custody in the US, from where extradition proceedings will begin.
8: Now, the high global price of gold is indirectly fueling a global crisis, environmentalists argue. From deforestation in the Amazon to the wholesale poisoning of fish stock in the Mekong River, gold has more than doubled in value over the last 2 years, and it's spawned a surge in illegal gold mining in some of the world's poorest countries. Ed Butler's report begins in one illegal settlement in Sierra Leone in West Africa.
15: So let me describe this place. We're in a place called Comoro, which is just like a huge bowl in the middle of the forest. Around me are these gigantic, beautiful, impressive trees. But in the middle of this valley is this huge shanty, ditch after ditch. It's like some scene from a battlefield. You can hear the machines. There are literally hundreds of people here, all digging, sifting, dreaming.
16: We do illegal mining. We filter the mud, pound it. From there, we got what she wants, which is the gold.
17: That's Kelly Mbayo. He's a local gold miner in Sierra Leone, running a small team here amidst the golden mud of this makeshift settlement.
16: Job facility in this country is low. So most of the youth, they came here just to make ends meet. It's a place for survival.
15: And do you use mercury to refine the gold?
16: I do use mercury every day.
17: It's dirty stuff, isn't it? I mean, it's not good for the environment here.
16: I know. Mercury is not good for the environment, and it's an illegal substance. Without no mercury, there's no gold.
17: Mercury has been the bane of artisanal mining for years. In Ghana some years ago, I met a miner, Francis, who, with the help of a bucket and a blowtorch, showed me how he used mercury to condense the gold particles.
18: You just stir everything together, so the mercury mixes with the water and the gold, and then the mercury literally catches all the gold particles, and you then heat it with fire.
17: If spread into the food chain, experts say that mercury can attack the nervous system, the kidneys, cause irreversible brain damage. Some 40% of global mercury pollution, the UN reckons, now comes from small-scale gold mining. The problem is that the tough economics of these poor countries means that illegal workers like Alfred in Ghana understand the risks but say they have no choice but to go to the mines.
16: There's no work in this country. Can't find right work to do. The galamsey work is too dangerous.
19: It's dangerous?
16: Yes, anything can happen.
19: Have you seen people getting hurt?
16: Yes. You can hear some people, 25, 10, 15, they have gone. They have died.
19: Are you afraid?
16: I'm afraid, but what can I do? I can't do anything. But all God protect us. A human being cannot protect us. Only God.
12: Illicit gold mining really is a global phenomenon. We see it across Latin America, across Africa, across Asia.
17: Marcina Hunter is the director of extractives at the Global Initiative Against Transnational Organized Crime.
12: I think what we can say is that the market is immense in the billions of dollars, and it is having severe environmental impacts and undermines governance and security. From miners mining without a license to organized crime groups, we certainly are seeing drug cartels moving into the gold sector. Colombian law enforcement in particular has said that the gold sector is now more profitable than the cocaine sector. And also foreign financing plays a really big role. One of the key actors flagged is central banks, who have very little oversight on their gold trades.
17: This is an important point. The insatiable appetite on the part of the markets and major financial institutions to store more gold is directly fueling transnational crime. It begs the question, do we really need to be mining any more gold at all? Stephen Lizak is a researcher on the politics of climate change and sustainability at the University of Oxford.
20: If we were to ask ourselves, do the costs to human communities and ecosystems justify the benefits that we get from gold mining? I think most people would say no. The amount of damage that is done to the planet, I think, is plainly unjustifiable. And we would reach the same conclusion about ivory or whale blubber. I think gold is probably next on the list. I think it begins with the consumer saying, I want a gold wedding ring, but I want to be able to look at this wedding ring on my finger and feel good about where it came from.
8: Stephen Lizak there from the University of Oxford, ending that report by Ed Butler. You're with Newsday from the BBC World Service with Mian Soy in Nairobi and Rob Young in London. There's much more to come.
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9: BBC News with Roisin Hasty. Celebrations have been taking place across Spain after their men's football team won the World Cup. They defeated Argentina 1-0 after extra time in an often cagey and sometimes tetchy final in New Jersey. Ferran Torres scored the winner, smashing the ball into the roof of the net. Argentina had earlier gone down to 10 men in injury time when Enzo Fernandez was sent off for a dangerous late tackle. Guy Hedgeco is in the Spanish capital, Madrid.
10: Got to half-time, it was 0-0. I think many Spanish fans were wondering why the team couldn't convert all that possession that they'd had, some of the chances they had, into goals. The closer it got to full-time, the more nervous the fans were getting, because they really didn't want it to go to penalties, because that's such a lottery. But fortunately for the Spanish fans, we had that late goal in extra time, and that prevented penalties, and it gave them the World Cup.
9: Spain went through the whole tournament conceding just a single goal. Their captain Rodri, who was awarded the Golden Ball for Player of the Tournament, lifted the famous Golden Trophy. It was handed to him by the head of FIFA, Gianni Infantino, and President Trump, who were booed by the crowd at points. In other news, the US military has said it's targeted Iranian military command centres, missile and drone launch sites and maritime capabilities on a 9th consecutive night of strikes. More details from Yusuf Tahar.
11: Despite the military operations and claims and counterclaims by both Washington and Tehran, the U.S. Secretary of State Marco Rubio has told reporters that the U.S. is still open to a diplomatic solution with Iran. He urged other countries to help stop it controlling the Strait of Hormuz, which he said Tehran was trying to use as leverage. Iran, meanwhile, has said it targeted U.S. aircraft at Jordan's Aqaba airport and that 2 oil tankers had exploded after attempting to transit the Strait of Hormuz. The increasing tension in the Middle East has pushed oil prices to their highest in more than a month.
9: Thousands of people have gathered in Delhi ahead of a planned march on Parliament to demand accountability in India's education system. The authorities have not given it permission, but police have warned they'll take action if protesters try to march. Azadeh Mashiri is at the protest.
12: The Cockroach Junta Party are leading chants from a stage at the only site authorised by police for today's protest. They claim, despite efforts to quash their movement, they will continue demanding the resignation of the Education Minister and fight for reform after a key student entrance exam paper was leaked and students were forced to retake the exam. Sonam Wangchuk has said he will end his hunger strike should Parliament take up the issue today. The 59-year-old will not be participating in the protest after he was forcefully taken to the hospital on Saturday.
9: World News from the BBC. Hungary's Prime Minister Péter Modrý has said he'll ask the famous chess player Judit Polgár to be Hungary's next president. His government recently ousted the former incumbent Tomás Sulyak. They'd accused him of being a puppet of Mr. Modrý's predecessor, Viktor Orbán, who suffered a crushing electoral defeat in April after 16 years in power. Ms. Polgár is widely seen as the greatest woman chess player of all time. In Britain, Andy Burnham is set to become the country's 7th Prime Minister in 10 years later today. The outgoing Labour leader Keir Starmer will formally offer his resignation to King Charles this morning. The King will then ask Mr. Burnham to form a new Labour government. Rob Watson reports.
3: Andy Burnham is promising the biggest change in British politics in 40 years, quite a claim given those four decades have included such political giants as Margaret Thatcher and Tony Blair. He strongly indicated he wants to lead an even more left-leaning government than Keir Starmer's, but the details have been few and far between. On foreign policy, there's likely to be more continuity than change, with Mr. Burnham wanting to concentrate on domestic politics and improving living standards at home, something that has eluded his six recent predecessors.
9: Campaign groups are warning that illegal gold mining is causing a potential environmental catastrophe in several gold-rich countries. The rising price of gold in recent years has caused a surge in non-industrial mining. The campaign group Greenpeace estimates that 100,000 hectares of rainforest have been lost to illegal diggers in the Amazon. Toxic materials like mercury and arsenic are widely used in the process, polluting waterways. And in golf, Ryan Fox has won the Open Championship at Royal Birkdale in England. The New Zealander shot a 2-under-68 to finish ahead of American Cameron Young. BBC News.
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15: Yeah, people go on holiday and sometimes, you know, completely lose their inhibitions, and when it comes to alcohol and sex.
14: I've not been on any of those.
16: Graham, yet another change of prime ministers in the UK, the fourth in 5 years. We also have a report on conscription challenges in Ukraine.
17: Yes, if Spain are the World Cup football champions after beating Argentina 1-0 in the World Cup final in New Jersey in America.
16: Ferran Torres scored the winning goal of the match at the start of the second half of extra time after a cross from teammate Nico Williams. Our correspondent Guy Hedgeco was out soaking up the atmosphere after the game in the Spanish capital, Madrid.
18: Spain has just won its second ever World Cup. These fans here in the Plaza de Colón, central Madrid, are celebrating a historic victory. The last and only other time they won the World Cup was in 2010. They've had to wait 16 years for this. 16 years to hoping that the Spanish team's style of attacking, high possession, pressing soccer would finally bear fruit. And tonight it has, because they are world champions once again.
17: Guy Hedgeco there having fun in Madrid. Well, Argentina ended up down to 10 men in the 93rd minute after Enzo Fernandez was handed a second yellow card. Spain, however, dominated throughout the game, possessing the ball for 65% of the time. La Raja, the Reds, had 12 shots on target. Argentina had none. And for the Argentinian captain Lionel Messi, who is 39 years old, it could be his last match ever at the World Cup as his team fell short in defending their title.
16: After the match, Spain's captain Rodri was awarded player of the tournament and went on to lift the famous gold trophy after it was handed to him by US President Donald Trump, who received a mixed reaction from fans when appearing on the pitch. Well, after the game, our correspondent Nada Tofik sent this from outside the stadium in New Jersey.
19: This wasn't the most electric World Cup final ever. It took until the 106th minute for the deadlock to be broken when Ferran Torres finally scored that winning goal for Spain. But no doubt that Spain worked extremely hard, maintaining possession of the ball for the majority of the match. And even Argentina fans that I've spoken to have applauded Spain's performance. Some even suggesting that now is the time for Lionel Messi to pass the torch on to 19-year-old Lamine Yamal. And you could see how how happy Lamine Yamal was after that win, celebrating, collapsing onto the pitch with his teammates, ultimately holding up that golden trophy at the end. And for Lionel Messi, you could see how emotional he was. The big question, of course, being if this will be his last World Cup. For Spain, their second World Cup win, the first in 16 years, and the first time a nation has held the title of both men and women's World Cup champions. So quite an achievement for them. This for the United States was also the last chance to show what they were capable of as co-hosts along with Canada and Mexico. There was a halftime show that ran over 27 minutes long. Now, for some fans, that was an added bonus to see performers such as Shakira, Justin Bieber, BTS performing. But for others who are hardcore football fans, it was a longer than necessary break in their opinion. So a lot to unpack from this World Cup in terms of performances, but for Spanish fans, a night that they will be celebrating for some time.
17: Indeed. Nada Torfik there outside the stadium in New Jersey. Isaac, for Spain, it's all about defence, isn't it? If you've got the ball, they can't.
20: Exactly. I think for the eight games they played, they had 10 shots on their goal, conceded one goal throughout this competition. Earlier on, we heard how young this squad is. Lamine Yamal, Pau Cubarsí, who won the Young Player of the Tournament, both 19 years old. Nico Williams, 24 years old. When they won their World Cup in 2010 in South Africa, they had a team that looked like it was going to be dominant for years to come. But actually, when you looked at the squad, it was an aging team. And 4 years later, they were dumped out of the World Cup really, really quickly in Brazil in the group stage. You can't see that happening with this Spain team. It feels as though we are on the beginning of what is a dominant period. For Argentina, it's a very different story for them, because it feels as though it's a bit of the end of an era for the Argentinian team. And let's head there and speak to Carolina Mitran, who is an Argentinian football journalist. She's also a member and communications officer for the Argentine Federation of Sports Journalists. And I spoke to her a short while ago in Buenos Aires.
21: We can't deny Spain's superior play and Argentina played. It's the worst match of the World Cup in football in terms. We can't deny that the referee had a serious moment of questionable judgment. For example, when Cucurella covered his mouth while speaking to Messi. And I was thinking, if the rule applied to Paraguay, why not to Spain, and in special in the final? But aside from that, Spain's superiority was really clear from the start, so we are not surprising of the results because we can see the play of Spain.
20: Yeah, you talk about Cucurella. He obviously had a little bit of a discussion with Lionel Messi and he's put his hand to his mouth very briefly, and that was after Enzo Fernandez was sent off for a second yellow card. What did you make of the decision to send Fernandez off, and what will his reaction be like in Argentina? Because I imagine, you know, after he was sent off, it made what had already been a very difficult game for Argentina even harder.
21: It was really strange the way to judge the match, and especially to the Argentinian team. And it's funny if we can talk about this, because all around the World Cup, there was a lot of people talking about how FIFA is bringing the World Cup for the Messi's last match. If you take a look of the match, it was really clear it was the opposite. In the moment when Argentina stand up, I think in the last minutes, we had a lot of little moments of the match, of the play, when the referee's actions stopped our game. So I think it was a special point, but not forgetting the superiority of Spain, of course.
20: And do you think, because obviously Fernandez did get those two yellow cards, do you think that people in Argentina might blame him for his actions, especially the second when he knew he already had a yellow card?
21: No, I don't think so, because the entire team are really representing our country, our passion. And I think if we were at this match playing with our colors, maybe we will do the same that Fernandez did.
20: I want to talk about your coach, Lionel Scaloni. In the press conference after the match, he was in tears when he was asked about his future. I know his contract expires in December, but a legend of Argentina, Diego Maradona, said that when he got the job, he couldn't direct traffic, let alone take the team to a World Cup. But now he is one of Argentina's greatest ever coaches.
21: The press conference just broke our hearts because Lionel Scaloni tears in these moments reflect everything about the volumes, about what the team, the group has achieved. It's not normal being for a second time in the final of the World Cup. We all want, and especially Scaloni want to give to Messi the best way to finish their career.
20: Yeah, I mean, this may be the last time we ever see Lionel Messi wearing an Argentina jersey. He also was in tears as well. How sad will that be for Argentinians?
21: About Messi, I think we don't have words.
20: Yeah, what a career Lionel Messi has had for Argentina. Three World Cup finals, unfortunately for him, two losses, but that World Cup win 4 years ago cemented his legacy, if it ever needed cementing. An incredible career. I want to tell you a really fun story. So Marc Cucurella, the Spain player, says he's going to get a tattoo of the Spain manager on his body somewhere. So
17: where on his body?
20: Well, that's the question. That was the question that was being asked to the Spanish coach. He said that he was past the age of getting tattoos, 65 years old, but he said he's going to hold them to it. He says, I'm not so hideously ugly that they have to hide it somewhere out of sight. So... let's see where that tattoo appears on Cucurella's body.
17: I think he needs to wriggle out of that one. Isaac, thank you very much indeed. More sport with Isaac in about a quarter of an hour. And do keep your thoughts coming on how you think the tournament went. Now, here in the UK, Britain's going to get its seventh Prime Minister in 10 years. He's due to take over in a few hours' time. Andy Burnham will be asked formally by King Charles to form a government after Keir Starmer resigns just 2 years after winning a landslide election. Now, there is a dizzying pace of change in British politics in recent years, mainly because of the anger that many people feel about living standards and a sense that very little works in the way that it should. One of the intriguing things about Andy Burnham is that he wasn't even a member of parliament a few months ago. He was a mayor of the northern city of Manchester, but the UK does not have a presidential system. It has a parliamentary one. And so there doesn't need to be a general election for Andy Burnham to take over. We can speak to our UK political correspondent, Rob Watson, who joins us from Westminster, which is going to see an awful lot of action later on today. Just put the churn of political leadership into context for us, Rob.
0: Well, good morning, Rob. Good morning, Anne. Good morning, everyone listening. I think you summed it up pretty nicely. I mean, there is just quite extraordinary churn and volatility. And, of course, it's sort of out of keeping with British history. I mean, we've had prime ministers since the 18th century, right? And they've tended to last for about 5 years or a little more on average. And just in our lifetimes, of course, Rob, we remember the sort of long premierships of Margaret Thatcher, well, I do anyway, I don't know about you, and Tony Blair. So to have this churn, as you say, 7 in 10 years, I mean, it tells you, of course, that there is tremendous volatility in British politics. And you hit the nail on the head. It's being driven by really profound things, by a sort of sense that living standards have been stagnating since the financial crash in 2008. That point that you made, you know, that nothing really works properly. And I'd add in as well, the polling suggests, you know, huge concern about social cohesion and immigration, and that's what's been causing it.
17: And so Andy Burnham will lead a Labour government, replacing Keir Starmer, who led a Labour government after winning a big majority at the last election. Will the new guy do anything different to the old guy?
0: Well, the short answer is we just don't know. right? I mean, never in recent history, and my goodness, we've had six prime ministers up to now, has any of them come to office with so little scrutiny because there was no challenge, there was no leadership challenge. Labour Party thought it would be better to have a coronation. So, yeah, the short answer is we don't know. I mean, in general terms, we know that he is, you know, unashamedly a politician of the European left. He thinks that all the privatisations and liberalisations of the 1980s, particularly here in Britain, but elsewhere, were a mistake. But I mean, beyond that, we don't really have much of an idea. And there are lots of contradictions as well. I give you one, and that is that he promised, I mean, it was an extraordinary speech when he became Labour leader on Friday, that this would be the biggest moment of change in 40 years. I mean, pretty brave, considering those 40 years included Mrs. Thatcher and Tony Blair. But he's also said he's going to stick to the manifesto, the sort of policy platform that Labour was elected on 2 years ago. So go figure that one out.
17: Yeah, and in that time we've also had Britain leave the European Union as well, which was a massive change to how Britain's economy has wired into its near neighbours. And we've had this interview that Andy Burnham, the incoming Prime Minister, has done with The Times, in which he's revealed that his father, who has Alzheimer's, isn't aware that he is about to leave the country. It's a reminder that politicians are humans as well.
0: Yes, very, very much so. And I think it's worth remembering that on this of all days, where you'll see the, you know, the quiet dignity, no doubt, of Keir Starmer leaving office, because it's a pretty brutal business in British politics. The removal vans will have been there over the weekend. He will leave, say goodbye to his staff. There will be a no doubt emotional speech in Downing Street. And I know, because I've been in Downing Street, I'll be in there shortly for these last six resignations. I mean, there are moments where you're reminded that, you know, the politicians struggle to choke back a tear. And in fact, you know, it's worth listening out to these things, but it's the one time where politicians sound their most authentic. And as a reporter, you often wonder, why don't you just sound like that? Why didn't you sound like that every day? But they never do.
17: Rob Watson, enjoy today. Thank you.
16: And let's discuss a bit about the economic priorities the new UK Prime Minister Andy Burnham, who will take charge today, might have. Achana Shukla joins us now from our business desk in Mumbai. Welcome to the programme, Achana. Now, what will be on Andy Burnham's top economic agenda?
2: Hello, and you know, if we actually look at the priorities that he actually has at hand, it'll be a long list because he's taking over at a time when the UK economy is really stuck in a very difficult economic cycle. The government spends more than it collects, and it relies heavily on borrowing, which also adds to the cost. And then the taxes are at a really high time, which is, you know, really putting people and businesses, pushing them harder. And you know, there is little money to spend in the UK, you know, to British people, and it's slowing economic growth. So really the list would be long, but I think the biggest on Andy Burnham's agenda priority would be easing some bit of the cost of living pressures on general public. He's spoken about those as well, the kitchen table issues that he's bringing onto the parliament. And for that, he's possibly looking at some short-term measures, maybe like, you know, a private sector rent freeze, also lowering the public transport, you know, fare caps, or maybe removing some of the levies that come into the energy bills for the citizens there. Apart from that, you know, providing social housing has been a big priority for him that he keeps talking about, delivering these social homes at affordable prices to people, and expanding social care. But apart from that, one big thing that would also be on his agenda is expanding the defense spending, and the government needs to find budget to even do that, especially at this time. But how they do that without raising taxes for general public is really the big question mark.
16: Achana, many thanks. To Ukraine now, and Russia has carried out a wave of ballistic missile and drone strikes on Ukraine, killing at least 8 people and injuring dozens, according to officials. 4 people were killed in the northeastern city of Kharkiv, and an elderly woman died in the capital, Kyiv. There were 2 more fatalities in Zaporizhia in the south and 1 in Sumy in the northeast.
17: Ukraine's President Volodymyr Zelensky said the raid on Kyiv was one of the most massive ballistic attacks since Russia launched its full-scale invasion in 2022. After 4.5 grueling years of Russia's invasion, it's becoming harder to find men who want to fight, and attempts to force them to the front line are sparking a backlash, with recruitment officers themselves increasingly coming under attack. Our Eastern Europe correspondent Sarah Rainsford reports from Kyiv.
1: Klishchiyuka, Chersiya.
4: Vasil Krupic has

0: Vasil gave chase and was badly beaten.
1: He hit me in the side with a crowbar and broke my rib. I was lying there and couldn't breathe. What did we fight for if soldiers can now get beaten?
0: The attack on Vasil was not a one-off. This month in Lviv, some 200 protesters surrounded the car of another military draft patrol. They smashed it with bricks and then they rolled it over. Back in April, several recruiters were stabbed. The National Police Service has recorded more than 600 assaults so far. It's not something Ukraine is used to discussing. Admitting any weakness is dangerous when you're fighting for survival under relentless Russian attack. But this issue has become impossible to ignore.
2: My name is Ivan Stupak and I'm a former officer of Security Service of Ukraine.
0: Military analysts like Ivan say the violence isn't just fueled by fear of the front line. The fact that every Ukrainian now knows someone who's been killed. It's also a backlash against how the military hunts for recruits.
2: We start suffering lack of manpower on a battlefield. Less people like to join armed forces, but we are suffering constant losses, unfortunately. Military command have to refill these losses and started this program called busification. When the people just stop on the street, document check, move it to the bus.
0: Busification sounds like this. Panic and anger as men in uniform drag civilians into buses.
3: My name is Ahdansky Kirill. All my life I was a teacher.
0: For every recruiter who's attacked, there are many more stories of violence by the draft teams themselves.
3: I was near my house. Some men in civil dress just stopped me and say me, give me your military document. Yes, it's drawn. We can go to a safety place if you need.
4: I mean, it's a bit close for comfort.
5: It is, isn't it?
0: We break off, hearing a Russian drone overhead. The professor continues inside.
3: Two other people just push me in this bus. One of them start to beat me. One of these men punched me several times on my head. Sorry for my emotion, but when I speak with this man who beat me, I just ask him, why you did it? Why? Why you beat me? What I did for you? He just beat me.
0: Kirilo shows me photos from after that attack, his face covered in bruises. He was hesitant about speaking out. He tells me Russian propaganda uses such things very actively. But then, if everyone here is silent, he wonders, how will it stop? President Zelensky has condemned the rioters in Lviv for attacking the men who defend their country. And he's called on officials to push ahead with reforms, including those meant to make military service more attractive, like better contracts and pay. But he has also sacked the defense minister, who is in charge of that. So Ukraine still has veterans like Vasil on draft duty, men who've been through hell and now hunt for those desperate to avoid it.
1: Our lads need replacing, but nobody volunteers. Everyone is afraid to die.
6: Not reporters from our Eastern Europe correspondent, Sarah Rainsford, in the Ukrainian capital, Kyiv. This is Newsday.
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8: The chemical element silicon is at the heart of some of the most useful and beautiful objects on the planet. It's one of the most abundant elements in the Earth's crust and a building block of the universe. More recently, silicon has become the foundation of modern electronics, and we now live in what's called the Silicon Age.
9: It's the moment when the world transformed.
8: My guests will be telling us why silicon is a semiconductor, if there could be silicon-based life somewhere in space, and what a type of algae can tell us about the last ice age.
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1: Hello, welcome to Newsday on the BBC World Service with Anne Soy in Nairobi and Rob Young in London.
2: Coming up, we'll have reaction from Spanish and Argentinian fans after Spain dethroned Argentina to take the World Cup title.
1: Seven Americans are quarantined at a controversial Ebola facility in Kenya. We speak to the doctors' union.
2: And is the price of gold fueling an environmental disaster? 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
3: BBC News with Roisin Hasty. Celebrations have been taking place across Spain after their men's football team won the World Cup. They defeated Argentina 1-0 after extra time in New Jersey. Spain's fans erupted in joy at the final whistle, but there were ugly scenes on the pitch as some Argentine players clashed with the victors. It's the second time Spain have become world champions. Spain went through the whole tournament conceding just a single goal. Their captain Rodri was awarded the Golden Ball for Player of the Tournament. Meanwhile, the French star Kylian Mbappe won the Golden Boot as its top scorer with 10 goals. In other news, the US military has said it's targeted Iranian military command centres, missile and drone launch sites and maritime capabilities on a ninth consecutive night of strikes. Iran, meanwhile, has said it targeted US aircraft at Jordan's Aqaba airport and that two oil tankers had exploded after attempting to transit the Strait of Hormuz. Thousands of people have gathered in Delhi ahead of a planned march on Parliament to demand accountability in India's education system after exam paper leaks. The authorities have not given it permission and police have warned they'll take action if protesters try to march. In Britain, Andy Burnham is set to become the country's seventh prime minister in 10 years later today. The outgoing Labour leader, Keir Starmer, will formally offer his resignation to King Charles this morning. Hungary's prime minister, Peter Modgor, has said he'll ask the famous chess player, Judit Polgár, to be Hungary's next president. Campaign groups are warning that illegal gold mining is causing a potential environmental catastrophe in several gold-rich countries. The rising price of gold in recent years has caused a surge in non-industrial mining. And in golf, the New Zealander Ryan Fox has won the Open Championship in England. BBC News.
1: Thank you for that summary. 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We're live in Nairobi with me, Anne Soy, and in London with Rob Young.
2: And today we're reflecting on the World Cup final and the tournament as a whole with Isaac Fannin.
4: Yeah, that's right. 104 matches have come and gone. 48 teams, the largest number ever. And we have new champions, Spain. We'll bring you reactions and we'd love to hear yours too. Our text number is +44 77 86 20 50 85.
1: And we have all the stories for you as well from Sierra Leone, the UK and Kenya.
2: So, Isaac, Spain is just dominant now in world football, isn't it?
4: I mean, that's what it feels like. What a performance by this Spanish team. They conceded one goal in their run to the tournament. 8 games, 1 goal conceded, 10 shots on target. And against Argentina, they were phenomenal. They produced a pretty controlled, efficient performance against what was dogged opposition. Let's hear it from our sports correspondent, John Murray, who commentated on the match for the BBC World Service.
5: This World Cup final was not a thing of great beauty, but it was won by the best team, as European champion Spain became World Cup winners for a second time in a fractious, fragmented match in which they played most of the football and the 39-year-old Lionel Messi was a peripheral figure. That Argentina received 7 yellow cards and a red for Chelsea's Enzo Fernandez and Spain were shown none tells its own story. The winning goal came at the start of the second half of extra time when substitute Ferran Torres fired into the roof of the net and tempers boiled over after the final whistle when punches were thrown by Argentina's Leandro Paredes just as Spain began their World Cup winning celebrations.
4: Yeah, not exactly the way in which Spain wanted to begin their reign, having a fight with their opponents, but celebrations will no doubt continue long into the night in New York. And our sports reporter, world presenter, actually, Delif Loyes, actually spoke to some delighted Spanish fans outside of New York's Times Square.
6: Oh, Well, I'm in the middle of Times Square and it's a hive of activity. There are thousands of Argentine fans, thousands of happy Spanish fans as well. I'm with a couple of happy Spanish fans wearing the Spanish away shirt. You've got smiles on your faces. How are you feeling?
7: Oh, we are feeling so good. We expect that kind of game, actually. We expected like something really hard, but feeling that with atmosphere in New York City is crazy. We are coming from Spain, actually, so we did this for the trip. My father's coming from Spain. Yeah, it's crazy, crazy atmosphere.
6: He's right in saying it's a crazy match, wasn't it? Because it took until just at the start of the second half of extra time to score a goal.
8: Yeah, it was amazing. The whole match was incredible that we did it. And we have the second star. So we are so proud of our team. And that's
7: España,
8: it.
7: Vamos, España!
6: You're both going to have to get new shirts because there's one star at the moment.
7: Oh, we need.
6: Clearly a second star is going to be added. Tell me about your trip then. So you've come from Spain. Whereabouts in Spain are you from?
7: Oh, we are from the south. So I'm originally from Granada. Now I'm working here, actually. But yeah. My father, for example, he just came here. And yeah, you can tell from your side.
8: Yeah. I'm from Malaga, but I work right now in the sea. So we came today only for spending the day here. And yeah, it was amazing.
6: Have you been to any matches so far throughout the tournament?
7: No, impossible going to the matches. It was really, really expensive. This is something that in Europe doesn't happen. So we cannot afford like this price here. But yeah, anyway, we wanted to...
8: The environment here is amazing also. So we don't have to go to the stadium in the street. The environment is amazing. So
6: And I love the fact that you're draped in a Spanish flag as well. What was your name, sorry?
8: Hey, Carmen.
6: Carmen, you've got Spanish flags painted on your cheeks as well. Tell me about the New York City vibe then throughout the tournament of the World Cup. What's it been like in this city? Because from what I've seen, it's just been a brilliant atmosphere.
7: The atmosphere in the city was crazy, and like the mix between Argentinians and Spanish people, it's amazing as well. So we didn't expect that neither at the beginning, but we did like a really good atmosphere between both fans, right? So really, really nice, really. And that's the big thing. So we spent here like 3 days, and all of that was like Argentinian people and Spanish people like on the same path, right? So it was good.
6: There are some Mexican fans just walking past us, as well as Spain. Yeah. There are so many Argentine fans, particularly in New York as well. But have you found that everyone's got on? Because the Argentina fans, I've just seen them now, that they're distraught, but equally they're trying to make a party of it and they're trying to celebrate what they've achieved as well.
8: Yeah, it was amazing. We are a lot of Spanish people here, but also the Argentine people are huge.
7: Today was crazy. Spanish people were everywhere as well. And all these Latin American, like half of them could be with us as well, with Spain, not only for Argentina, but with us.
6: And what was your name, sir?
7: Pablo.
6: Pablo and Carmen, thank you.
7: Thank you so much. Appreciate it.
9: Yeah, thank you very much to Delif Lloyd as well. So we've had a press release from FIFA who say 6.8 million, I should say, that's a little bit easier, attended matches across Canada, Mexico and the United States. We had 308 goals across the tournament. It really has been a fantastic competition. And of course, that halftime show, which definitely split opinion. You guys enjoyed it. I'm not sure how I was.
10: Deluxe sitting in Monrovia says, I was thrilled by the halftime show. The World Cup will be truly remembered for both controversy and fantastic entertainment. Congratulations to the Spanish boys. Fidel, who says he is a Ghanaian studying in Mauritius, says the halftime show was more exciting than the first half of the game.
9: A very, very much fair comment.
10: And you love the halftime show.
11: Well, I loved watching Shakira. That's what lifted the whole thing for me. And the kids from Uganda, those kids from Katwa, the ghetto kids dancing with her, that was a highlight for me. But yes, I kept looking at the clock and wondering, aren't 15 minutes over yet?
10: It was a great break for the Spanish players.
9: I actually put my timer on my phone just to see how long it would last. And 27 minutes, more than 27 minutes, which is maybe the longest halftime in the history of football. But nevertheless, the tournament is over. 39 days of fun football is done. And we'll have plenty more coverage throughout on Newsday.
10: Talk to you a bit later, Isaac. Thank you.
11: Now, 7 American aid workers are in quarantine at a controversial US-funded Ebola facility in central Kenya after returning from the Democratic Republic of Congo, where they were helping respond to the country's Ebola outbreak. The organization they work for, the Samaritan's Purse, says that the workers have no symptoms. The measure is meant to comply with a new U.S. policy requiring Americans exposed to Ebola to spend 21 days in a third country before returning home. Now, the Ebola facility in central Kenya has faced opposition in the country, including by the Kenya Medical Practitioners, Pharmacists and Dentists Union. And we can now speak to Dr. Dennis Miskela, the Deputy Secretary General of that union. Welcome to the program. First, let's start with your reaction to that confirmation that Americans are quarantining here in Kenya after working in the DRC battling Ebola.
12: Yeah, thank you very much for having me on. So, of course, the news came as a shock to us as the medical fraternity, because the last time we checked, there was a court order freezing the development of that quarantine facility. But be as it may, the fact that Americans have been quarantined here, and the fact that they are not having any symptoms, and the fact that they are within that facility, then calls for us to ask for more measures to be taken to not just protect the Kenyans working in that facility, but also to protect the country. Because as a union, we keep on saying that while we don't appreciate the fact that Americans and the American president and the Secretary of State say that they cannot accept even their own who get the virus, and they are sending them to our country. We also know that we are at a higher risk of getting Ebola from our borders. So we remember that most of the drivers that drive the trucks from the port of Mombasa through Kenya to the Congo and come back at the port, and the fact that Congo is the DRC in the East African region, and people travel a lot. We know Kenyans are in their numbers in the city of Goma and other cities in DRC and all that. So what as a union have been saying, that even as much as we have put this opposition against the facility in Laikipia, but then again, also asking that we have to put more vigilance on the entry points, be it at the airport where the Kenyans are moving to and from, or at the port border points on land where the truck drivers are moving to.
11: As you're a medical doctor, let's talk about your views on that decision to quarantine people who have been in an area where there's an outbreak of Ebola, considering the modes of transmission. They are not symptomatic, and researchers tell us that it's people who are symptomatic that can transmit Ebola. So what do you make of that decision?
12: Yes, of course, we know that the Ebola virus, thank God, is not as contagious as, for example, say COVID, or this current strain that we have right now is not as contagious as the one we had in Liberia and Sierra Leone some time back. But then again, it's just for me and the union, what we've been saying, that it was the picture that made it look bad, that when somebody falls ill, and we all know that on issues of pandemics and outbreaks and contagious diseases, that they're better controlled at the point of infection, where if somebody falls sick, if somebody is exposed, then you have to quarantine at that point without having to move them across. But then we also understand the whole concept that we know the reality is that the health infrastructure in the Congo is nothing comparable to what we have here in Kenya. So yes, we know that it would have been okay and we try to probably quarantine the Americans in the Congo. But Kenya has signed a very, very important partnership in healthcare with the Americas. Just the other day, when President Trump came and stopped the funding on healthcare across most of the sub-Saharan countries, Kenya went ahead and signed a multi-billion shilling health cooperation with America. And as a union, and we appreciate the fact that some of our programs like HIV, tuberculosis, malaria programs are still able to get that funding from the US. And at the end of the day, this is an agreement that both countries must benefit from. So yes, we know that Kenya benefits from the funding from the American people. And once in a while, when it calls upon of us to help them, then it's better that we cooperate. My only challenge and our only issue as a union has been the idea where we want to have what we call apartheid of healthcare, where you have these special hospitals for the Americans, but then you don't have the hospitals or the quarantine centers for the locals. Yeah. So we have always said that if we are to have this cooperation situation, then you can have that facility helping your people. But then again, go ahead and also have some 4 or 5 extra to help our people too, so that this thing becomes mutually beneficial. You don't just have that the Americans are safe and then the Kenyans are exposed. That's what we have been saying as a union.
11: Right. Many thanks for speaking to us, Dr. Dennis Miskela, Deputy Secretary General of the Kenya Medical Practitioners, Pharmacists and Dentists Union.
10: You're listening to Newsday from the BBC World Service with Anne Soy in Nairobi and Rob Young in London. A reminder of a couple of our main headlines. There have been celebrations across Spain after its men's football team became world champions for a second time, beating Argentina in the final. And the US military has launched further strikes on Iran for a 9th consecutive night. Iran says it's hit a command centre in Syria in one of its latest attacks. Now, here in the UK later on today, Andy Burnham will become the UK's 7th Prime Minister in 10 years. Mr. Burnham is the former mayor of Greater Manchester in the north of England and was backed overwhelmingly by Labour MPs to become their new leader on Friday. The current Prime Minister, Keir Starmer, will visit King Charles later on today to resign. Now, experts say that Andy Burnham is inheriting an economy that's barely grown in almost 2 decades, as well as a challenging geopolitical environment, of course. We can speak now to Suren Thiru, Chief Economist at the Institute of Chartered Accountants in England and Wales. Welcome to the programme. What's the biggest job, then, do you think that the new Prime Minister in Britain's got to do?
13: Well, there's a couple of big things that the new Prime Minister needs to look at. Firstly, there's some of the short-term issues, particularly around cost of living. And we've seen over the past few months, energy bills increase due to the US-Iran conflict. That's clearly the short-term big issue. But the long-term issue is that we have an economy that's struggling to grow, which means that wage growth has been relatively stagnant and living standards have been relatively weak, particularly outside London and the South East. So he's looking at both his short-term issues, also a real long-term economic plan.
10: And so how long then have living standards been stagnant for in Britain?
13: They've been pretty stagnant since the global financial crisis. We've seen living standards barely grow at all and wages relatively weak. And one of the big drivers of that has been poor productivity, which means we're struggling to make goods and services effectively, particularly outside London and the South East. And that has meant that living standards have been relatively weak and incomes have been squeezed for some time.
10: That's so 19 years then, the financial crisis was 2007. So that's a very long time, isn't it? And given that we've had numerous governments, numerous prime ministers since then who've attempted to deal with the cost of living challenges, what realistically can the new prime minister do to try to make Britons feel better off?
13: Well, one of the big constraints at the moment is the fiscal backdrop. This means there is limited
10: the state of the public finances.
13: That's right, yes. So what we're likely to see the new Prime Minister do is some targeted support, particularly on energy bills, likely to see some action on that in the short term. But what we always like to see is the Prime Minister talk about how to increase living standards over the long term, a more sustainable increase. And that's what we're seeing is more sort of focus on regions, on locally, in terms of driving growth across the country, not just in London and the South East. That's what we're seeing, greater push for devolution, for example.
10: How much the economic hit do you think, and this is contested, is down to Britain's decision to leave the European Union?
13: Well, it's certainly had a negative impact. It has fed into this struggle that UK has to produce goods and services because it has more costs around trade, for example. That's had an impact on goods and services and on the wider economy. It has constrained our ability to grow. But what we've also seen is a series of external global shocks that have impacted UK economy, from COVID to the war in Ukraine to the US-Iran conflict just now. And that's all had an impact on worsening some of these issues, not least through higher inflation.
10: Now, Andy Burnham has said that he would like to see Britain rejoin the European Union in his lifetime, but he has been very clear that this is not a policy he's planning to pursue. He's not attempting to try to rerun the Brexit referendum. But how is the rest of the world, do you think, likely to view some of the economic policies you think he'll embark upon?
13: I think there'll be a close look on what the new Prime Minister does with tax. Now, tax and tax burden in the UK has been at its highest level for quite a while. That's had an impact on growth, both for businesses, but both for individuals as well. So I think there'll be a close look on that as well. But what they'll also be looking at is what is the clear direction for growth. What's the clear plan for driving economic growth? Because we want people to, international investors to invest in the UK. They want to see a clear plan for growth and backing those key industries that are going to drive economic growth and drive, for example, new technology, investment in AI over the longer term.
10: And something that Donald Trump has welcomed on social media is what he thinks is going to be an announcement for plans for new oil and gas drilling in the North Sea.
13: Well, anything that boosts growth, I think what I think new prime minister needs to really focus on, if he's going to achieve his wider targets around improving living standards, improving growth across the UK, is how do you unlock the UK's ability to grow at a good rate, which hasn't really happened since the global financial crisis. So anything that helps there. I think what is really important as well is a regional growth strategy. How do you help growth outside London and the South East? That means great investment in skills, infrastructure, and stimulating business investment right across the UK.
10: And he pledged what he called good growth in every postcode, so in every community in the country. Is that actually economically possible?
13: It's easier said than done. I think the results of the devolution we have seen so far has been mixed, but it's certainly an area of real opportunity here, because I think this major transfer of powers from centre to the regions more locally has the opportunity to really stimulate tax, whether it's tax take, whether it's investment, whether it's planning, whether it's skills reform, all these sort of things, having a local level, because the UK, compared to many other countries, are highly centralised. So devoluting some of that power may help stimulate growth outside London and the South East.
10: All right. Thank you very much indeed. We'll certainly be watching the first speech that Andy Burnham makes as Prime Minister outside of the famous Black Door of No. 10 Downing Street a bit later on. That was Asurin Theeru there, who's Chief Economist at the Institute of Chartered Accountants in England and Wales.
11: We'll come back to that later in the programme. For now, let's head to Sierra Leone, where the high global price of gold is indirectly fueling a global crisis, according to environmentalists, from deforestation in the Amazon to the wholesale poisoning of fish stock in the Mekong River. Gold has more than doubled in value over the last 2 years, and it's spawned a surge in illegal gold mining in some of the world's poorest countries. Ed Butler's report begins in one illegal settlement in Sierra Leone in West Africa.
14: So let me describe this place. We're in a place called Pomoro, which is just like a huge bowl in the middle of the forest. Around me are these gigantic, beautiful, impressive trees. But in the middle of this valley is this huge shanty, ditch after ditch. It's like some scene from a battlefield. You can hear the machines. There are literally hundreds of people here, all digging, sifting, dreaming.
15: We do illegal mining. We filter the mold, pound it. From there, we get what you want, which is the gold.
16: That's Kelly Mbayo. He's a local gold miner in Sierra Leone, running a small team here amidst the golden mud of this makeshift settlement.
15: Job facility in this country is low. So most of the youth, they came here just to make ends meet. It's a place for survival.
14: And do you use mercury to refine the gold?
15: I do use mercury every day.
14: It's dirty stuff, isn't it? I mean, it's not good for the environment here.
15: I know. Mercury is not good for the environment, and it's an illegal substance. Without no mercury, there is no gold.
16: Mercury has been the bane of artisanal mining for years. In Ghana some years ago, I met a miner, Francis, who with the help of a bucket and a blowtorch showed me how he used mercury to condense the gold particles.
17: You just stir everything together, so the mercury mixes with the water and the gold, and then the mercury literally catches all the gold particles, and you then heat it with fire.
16: If spread into the food chain, experts say that mercury can attack the nervous system, the kidneys, cause irreversible brain damage. Some 40% of global mercury pollution, the UN reckons, now comes from small-scale gold mining. The problem is that the tough economics of these poor countries means that illegal workers like Alfred in Ghana understand the risks but say they have no choice but to go to the mines.
18: There's no work in this country. Can't find right work to do. The galamsey work is too dangerous.
19: And it's dangerous?
18: Yes, anything can happen.
19: Have you seen people getting hurt?
18: Yes. You can hear some people, 25, 10, 15, they have gone. They have died.
19: Are you afraid?
18: I'm afraid, but what can I do? I can't do anything. But only God protect us. A human being cannot protect us. Only God.
20: Illicit gold mining really is a global phenomenon. We see it across Latin America, across Africa, across Asia.
16: Marcina Hunter is the director of extractives at the Global Initiative Against Transnational Organized Crime.
20: I think what we can say is that the market is immense in the billions of dollars, and it is having severe environmental impacts and undermines governance and security. From miners mining without a license to organized crime groups, we certainly are seeing drug cartels moving into the gold sector. Colombian law enforcement in particular has said that the gold sector is now more profitable than the cocaine sector. And also foreign financing plays a really big role. One of the key actors flagged is central banks, who have very little oversight on their gold trades.
16: This is an important point. The insatiable appetite on the part of the markets and major financial institutions to store more gold is directly fueling transnational crime. It begs the question, do we really need to be mining any more gold at all? Stephen Lizak is a researcher on the politics of climate change and sustainability at the University of Oxford.
21: If we were to ask ourselves, do the costs to human communities and ecosystems justify the benefits that we get from gold mining? I think most people would say no. The amount of damage that is done to the planet, I think, is plainly unjustifiable. And we would reach the same conclusion about ivory or whale blubber. I think gold is probably next on the list. I think it begins with the consumer saying, I want a gold wedding ring, but I want to be able to look at this wedding ring on my finger and feel good about where it came from.
1: Stephen Lizak there of the University of Oxford, ending that report by Ed Butler. And you can hear more of Ed's report on illegal gold mining at bbc.com or by searching for BBC Business Daily wherever you get your podcasts. And Rob, it's all about the World Cup in our messages today. Lots of messages coming in from fans across the world. Abdoulaye Ba, a Sierra Leonean in the Netherlands, has not yet gone to sleep. He's messaging us to say congratulations to Spain. Great game last night. Time to catch up on some lost sleep. But he's messaging us anyway.
10: Well, you've got another hour of Newsday to go, Abdoulaye, before you're allowed to go to bed. Owain, Paul, listening in Cameroon, says, I'm so happy that Spain won. Spain had many opponents, many supporters in Cameroon. Thanks very much for the commentary. Another listener here, Bangura, says the Argentinian side was aggressive, but Spain won on its tactics.
1: And William from Lofa County in Liberia says he'll take the time to congratulate Spain for their well-deserved win, and also congratulations to Leo Messi for being one of the best footballers the world has ever seen.
10: And congratulations to Emily, who's about to read on news, for winning the office sweepstake.
22: Yeah, great start to the day.
10: How much did you win?
22: Oh, I haven't opened the envelope yet.
10: Ooh, maybe she'll be treating us to breakfast later. You're with Newsday on the BBC World Service.
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5: BBC News with Emily Thomas. Celebrations have been taking place across Spain after their men's football team won the World Cup. They defeated Argentina 1-0 after extra time in an often cagey and sometimes tetchy final in New Jersey. Ferran Torres scored the winner, smashing the ball into the roof of the net. Argentina had earlier gone down to 10 men in injury time when Enzo Fernandez was sent off for a dangerous late tackle. Guy Hedgeco is in the Spanish capital, Madrid.
6: It got to half-time, it was 0-0. I think many Spanish fans were wondering why the team couldn't convert all that possession that they'd had, some of the chances they had, into goals. The closer it got to full-time, the more nervous the fans were getting, because they really didn't want it to go to penalties, because that's such a lottery. But fortunately for the Spanish fans, we had that late goal in extra time, and that prevented penalties, and it gave them a World Cup.
5: Spain went through the whole tournament conceding just a single goal. Their captain, Rodri, who was awarded the Golden Ball for Player of the Tournament, lifted the famous Golden Trophy. It was handed to him by the head of FIFA, Gianni Infantino, and President Trump, who were booed by the crowd at points. There's been plenty of controversy at the World Cup, including problems about tickets and transport across the three host countries. Our sports editor, Dan Rowan, has been covering the tournament.
7: The tournament was politicised from the start, with some supporters, players and officials unable to attend matches due to American travel bans and visa restrictions. Iran faced obstacles throughout. FIFA's suspension of a ban faced by US striker Folarin Balogun for a red card after Donald Trump lobbied the governing body led to a major outcry. Hydration breaks and the first ever half-time show at the final dismayed traditionalists, and there were concerns about the environmental impact of such a vast tournament. And so, while it was box office, the World Cup will also intensify scrutiny over the way the game is being run.
5: In other news, the US military has said it targeted Iranian military command centres, missile and drone launch sites and maritime capabilities on a ninth consecutive night of strikes. More details from Youssef Taha.
8: Despite the military operations and claims and counterclaims by both Washington and Tehran, the U.S. Secretary of State Marco Rubio has told reporters that the U.S. is still open to a diplomatic solution with Iran. He urged other countries to help stop it controlling the Strait of Hormuz, which he said Tehran was trying to use as leverage. Iran, meanwhile, has said it targeted U.S. aircraft at Jordan's Aqaba airport and that two oil tankers had exploded after attempting to transit the Strait of Hormuz. The increasing tension in the Middle East has pushed oil prices to their highest in more than a month.
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0: Well, Viva España, and it is a momentous morning. Is anybody awake? I got to sleep at 2:30. And, yeah, it was just quite phenomenal last night. We went to some friend's house in Mijas, near Mijas Pueblo. And we watched the match there and had a great evening with friends. And then we drove back down to Frangarela where we live. We drove, and I said, oh, let's take a little drive towards the centre of town. Well, we didn't get very near it, but the celebrations were absolutely phenomenal. People on bikes with flags hanging off. They said that the cars, you know, that the police would be fining people 3,000 euros for flags hanging on cars. Apparently that's what the rules were last night. But I didn't see any police doing any of that. Fans hanging out the windows, scooters going past, motos. And it was just absolutely brilliant to see. It really was. And I've written a little monologue, so I hope you enjoy this, because this is how I feel about what happened last night. They brought the dark arts. They brought the tactical fouls, the endless badgering of the official, the deliberate disruption of rhythm, hoping to turn a masterpiece into a brawl. Every turn of skill was met with a late boot, every sweeping Spanish sequence disrupted by cynical stops. For the 90 agonizing minutes, it felt like the game we love was being held hostage in front of the entire world. When the whistle kept blowing and decisions seemed to bend towards chaos, La Roca didn't lose their heads. They didn't sink in the mud. When Enzo Fernandez finally saw red at the death of normal time, it was proof that even leniency has its limits when faced with persistent cynicism. Spain stayed true to who they are. They kept passing, they kept moving, they trusted that pass-by-pass, minute-by-minute, pure football would break through the noise. And then came the minute 106. Pedro Porro delivers Nico Williams' heads it down, and Ferran Torres hits it with the collective heart and soul of an entire nation. No trickery, no gamesmanship, just pure, unadulterated, technical excellence, smashing it into the back of the net. Let them complain. Let them point fingers. Today, style conquered cynicism. Integrity conquered disruption. Spain are champions of the world, and the beautiful football game lives on. And that's how I feel about it. I thought Argentina were one of the dirtiest football teams I've ever seen in my life. They just didn't want Spain to win, and yeah. Just ugly, ugly football from Argentina again. And I'm not impressed with Messi at all. He's not impressing me at all at the moment with what they brought to this tournament. I'm so glad that Spain won, because I think football won. And just to help me with a little bit of a rant here, I picked this up from a sports commentator earlier on. I thought this really summed it all up.
1: Viva España. Thank you, Spain. Muchas gracias, España. Ferran Torres, you absolute beauty. You have saved football, because from start to finish, whether it's Tom Cruise's pathetic speech about unity in front of Donald Trump, whether it's the game starting 6 minutes late, whether it's the disgraceful refereeing which allowed Argentina to push, scratch, foul and dive their way into extra time, whether it's the most egregious decision to chalk off Nico Williams' opener, whether it's the ridiculous halftime show which wasn't even good, or Infantino chasing after Donald Trump after the trophy was handed out. This World Cup, in so many ways, was an absolute circus. And Argentina, who might have produced two of the world's best players, have been an ugly addition to this World Cup. And I'm glad they got their just desserts. The only shining light in the stadium was Spain. And I've just enjoyed the biggest hate watch of my life. Thank you, Spain. You've saved football. If you want to get in touch.
0: There you are. like that. That really cheered me up when I heard it. Because anyway, thoughts on that? Anything you want to comment on the match, let me know. And of course, well done to Spain. You have saved football. And it was good to see the style. And it's good that they kept their heads. And even afterwards, the Argentinian players coming over and pushing one of the Spanish players over. It's just ugly, ugly, ugly. And so I'm so glad that Spain, and I've put we on there because we live in this country, beat the Argentines last night. Fabulous stuff. Okay, let's do the head scratcher. Any comments on that? Let me know if you agree or disagree. Let's have a look at the head scratcher. Gilded, first word. Second word, Wellington. Third word, trophy. Gilded Wellington trophy. What are we looking for? If you think you know what it is, get in touch. Gilded Wellington trophy. By the way, if I play a lot of music this morning, it's because I've hardly slept. And driving in this morning, it was a lot quieter on the roads as well. It seems like lots of people are sleeping right now. And there were still people on the way home at 6:30 when I was driving this morning, on the way home from a very, very heavy night out celebrating Spain's win. Gilded Wellington trophy. What are we looking for? If you think you know what it is, then get in touch. We'll have a little listen to a couple of the highlights later on. And of course, it's a very historic day politically as well. We'll have a full sports roundup with Mark. Apparently other sports have been happening as well over the weekend.
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0: Oh, it's hot, isn't it? It's hot, it's muggy. And it was a hot one last night, it really was. And driving back, 31 degrees, like, what time was that? 12:30 in the morning? No, it wasn't that late, was it? Well, whatever time it was. Yeah, it was probably that late, yeah. But 12:30, 31 degrees. Let's have a look at your weather forecast. Gibraltar, we've got 31 degrees of sunshine, light southwesterly winds. Is anybody awake yet? Got no WhatsApps in at all yet. Malaga, 26 degrees, highs of 36 today with sunshine, light winds from the east, gonna be scorched again. Granada, 24 degrees, highs of 40, sunshine and cloud, light southeasterly winds. 32 degrees in Almeria. That's not too bad, really, is it? Light winds from the south. Let's see what Murcia's got. 42 degrees in Murcia today. And here is the trouble. Murcia is going to be hitting 44 degrees by Thursday. It's a heat wave on the way again, and it really hasn't let off, has it? Let's move to Alicante, 27 degrees, highs of 39 degrees later. 39. In Alicante, light winds from the west. And Ibiza, 28 degrees, rain showers around lunchtime, highs of 32, light winds from the south. Onto Mallorca, 28 currently, highs of 34 later, partly cloudy, sunny spells, and light winds from the south for you. My voice is going already. I wasn't even shouting that much last night compared to my wife. Barcelona, she's been in Spain longer than me. She was even more invested. 31 degrees in Barcelona, partly cloudy, sunny spells. Madrid, 21 degrees, highs of 35 with sunshine. Light southwesterly winds for you there in Madrid. Finally, on to London. It's warm, dry, sunny spells for the rest of the week. No sign of any rain. Highs of 24 degrees, partly cloudy, sunny spells. There must be a host bike ban on the way soon.
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0: dangling a high ball inside the penalty. Headed down, edge of the switch off box. 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
1: Yes, Viva España, fabulous.

That was blasting out some of the cars last night, that's for sure. Absolutely brilliant. And by the way, I hasten to add that England beat Argentina in the rugby, did we not? Over the weekend. It's not been a great weekend for Argentina, and I love it. I love it if we beat them. This in also on the TalkSport website today. Argentina coach walks out of press conference and accuses England of lack of respect. Argentina head coach Felipe Contepone stormed out of his press conference after their 31-24 defeat to England. Contepone was speaking to the media following the loss in Santiago del Estero, but became frustrated at the music and noise coming from the England dressing room. It was widely reported that the Argentinian coach became frustrated after asking for music to stop. He then abruptly walked out of the press conference and accused England of lack of respect. The music did eventually stop, but Contepone had already left the press conference by that point. The press conference came after a thrilling clash between England and Argentina just days after two nations face each other in the World Cup. This time, England got their revenge in a match that saw 8 tries and 7 yellow cards. Argentina saw 83rd minute try disallowed that, if converted, would have seen the match end in a draw. Borthwick said, "I'm delighted for the players. They showed incredible spirit, led brilliantly by Jamie George." Matches between England and Argentina, whatever the sport, seemed to end up being very tight, late and full of drama. So well done England for beating Argentina in the rugby, and well done Spain for beating Argentina in the old football last night. What did you think to the halftime show? Any thoughts on that? I didn't see all of it. I just saw Justin Bieber walking around with a guitar at one point. Anyway, we had a great night, and just the atmosphere in Spain is just phenomenal, isn't it? Any comments on that? Any stories last night? Did you go out into the streets? Let's go to the board. Let's see who's on there. We're looking for the head scratcher this morning, which is Gilded. Let me get it. Gilded Wellington Trophy. Gilded Wellington Trophy. What are we looking for? First on the board goes to... let's see if this is right. Yes. No, Joe. You're nearly right, Joe, in North Cornwall. You're nearly right. Let's see. Let's see. There's a few of you going... Right, there's a few got it wrong. Andrea, you were so close, but your third word's not right, unfortunately. Andrea and Minerva. Terry and Frangarola, no, Terry, not quite right. Yeah, third word's letting you down on quite a few people here. Right, let's see if Chris and Oriella Costa's got it right. Yes, Chris and Oriella Costa, you are correct. Well done. And a round of applause to you. Phil, not right. That's not what we're looking for. We need the full 3 words. You've got 2 of the words correct, but need the third one. Buenos dias, Dave, listening in Torremendo. Yes, you are correct, Steve. Well done. You're on the board. Morning, Dave, John in La Manga. Yes, correct. Well done to you, John. Morning, Dave, the head scratch this morning is yes, correct. That's from Kevin in entering Los Naranjos. Morning, Dave. Great results. Yes, well done. Kay and Ben Amadon Acosta getting it right. Well done, Kay. Lynn's in Calahonda. No, Lynn. Not what we're looking for. Your third words let you down this morning, unfortunately. Morning, Dave. Viva España. Could the answer be... Yeah, you've got 2 words right. We're looking for 3. Elmarie and Dennis. Yeah. You got your first 2 right. Good morning, Dave. Phil and Maggie and Conway. Third words let you down again. Oh, so what are we looking? Let me see. I'm going to read this out again. Let's see if I can do this. Gilded Wellington Trophy. So the third word is another word for trophy. All right. Okay. I can't help you any more than that. Good morning, Dave. Thank you to Cookie, by the way, who messaged in early. What did Cookie say? Let's see. It's disappeared on me now. I don't know where she's gone. Morning, Dave. Jane in Mallorca. I totally agree. It was great to see Spain lift the trophy and Messi crying. I was totally gutted watching Argentina beat England. Such an ugly display and from them. It's been great World Cup. I'm going to miss all the great football. The picture should give you a chuckle. And it's Lamine Yamal with a little baby Messi and a World Cup.
I love it. Absolutely brilliant. Right then. Annie, morning Dave. Fully agree with you.

Claret Jug, Alan and Roy Adelamian. No, not what we're looking for. Well done, Spain. Football won. Absolutely, yes. Cookie said, morning, Dave. Viva España. Not the best World Cup final. However, Spain were fantastic. But I do think the Argentinian players became violent, should be banned from international matches for a while. Absolutely agree with that. Yeah, there's no need for that whatsoever. Best World Cup ever? This is from Sam. Or best World Cup win ever? I supported Spain all the way from the beginning. So did I. And so did many of us, I think, that have adopted this country. If it had been England, Spain, I'm telling you, I would be supporting England. But Spain, for me, I was fully on board last night. The halftime show was a complete ripple, especially for the people that paid to see the final. Yeah, I don't like this whole idea about it being, was it half an hour? Americans, sorry, they're just taking over, wanting to make it look like the... I'm being very controversial this morning, but NFL... Super Bowl. It's not the Super Bowl, it's football. Terry in Frangrella's got it right in the end, well done, Terry. I didn't like the halftime show being that long. It broke up the game too much. Any thoughts on that, let me know. Hi, Dave. Yes, getting it right. Sue and David in Marbella, correct. Well done to you. Morning, Dave. Yes, Margaret and Rich in Santiago. Nearly right. Nearly right, but not what we're looking for. Hi, Dave. Yes, getting it right. Andy and Nurka getting it right. Well done, Andy. I didn't think any of you guys would be up this morning. Hi, Dave. Let's try again. Yes, Al-Marie and Dennis, you've got it right this time. So well done. Dear me, what a morning. What a morning. Okay, I'm listening to Judith in San Pedro. And she recommended we go with this. And I think, why not? 28 minutes past 8, 20th of July, 2026. Spain world champions. Viva España.

0: We'll take a quick advert break in a minute. The other news today, Andy Burnham set to take the reins at number 10. He will go to His Majesty the King at Buckingham Palace. And we'll hear more about his cabinet, no doubt, today as well. So it's a big news day in that respect. We'll have a look at the front pages. We're looking for the head scratcher this morning, though. Gilded Wellington Trophy. Gilded Wellington Trophy. What are we looking for? If you think you know, why don't you get in touch with the show?
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0: You're welcome. It's Daybreak with Get in touch with the head scratch if you can. Or go to the WhatsApps. WhatsApp's the best way to get in touch with the show. Don't mind admitting. Okay, let's look at your sports news you're waking up to this morning then. And it starts, of course, with football. And we're going to look at some golf and some rugby as well. And we'll have a full sports roundup in about 45 minutes' time. We start with football, where Spain are standing on top of the world once again. La Roca captured their second World Cup in drama-filled fashion, battling against 10 men's Argentina, 1-0 in extra time, after a physical heater clash that saw Enzo Fernandez. Oh, my days. He wouldn't get off the pitch, would he? He just wouldn't leave the pitch. What an awful tackle it was as well. Absolutely. You know, even the referee at one point thought, you know what, I can't hold off anymore. I'm going to have to start giving Argentina a yellow card here. And gave him 2 yellow cards and then a red card. Ferran Torres, of course, proved to be the hero, volleying home a stunning winner in the 106 minutes. Spanish fans from Madrid to Malaga are celebrating today, while England and the rest of Europe tip their hats to the newly crowned world champions. Absolutely right, yeah. I could see on Facebook last night all the England fans supporting Spain. It was lovely. Golf drama at Royal Birkdale to the golf now, and it was a thrilling conclusion to the 154th Open Championship, a little bit overshadowed by the World Cup, no doubt. New Zealand's Ryan Fox played the round of his life, birdieing the 72nd hole to clinch his first major title and lift the iconic claret jug. At 10 under par, he edged out American Cameron Young by a single shot. So well done. It was heartbreak for home favourite Tommy Fleetwood, who finished tied fourth place alongside Scotty Scheffler, of course, while Spain's top contender struggled to make charge on the sun-baked final day. Never mind, Spain did all right in other sports, so we're okay. Rugby then, here we go. Finally to the rugby, where both nations were locked in intense international clashes over the weekend. In the Nations Championship, England held off a fierce second-half comeback in Buenos Aires to defeat Argentina 31-24. Two tries from Ben Earl and late clinical scores from Marcus Smith and Emmanuel Faye-Wabuso secured a hard-fought away victory for Steve Brofwick's side. Meanwhile, Spain's Los Leones put up a valiant effort in the Nations Cup in North Carolina, narrowly failing 29-22 to the USA despite taking the lead midway through the second half. Actually, later sports news, I'll say we'll have more on that in about 45 minutes' time with Mark from Ireland's.

0: Fabulous stuff. Sam Fender and Olivia Dean. Okay, and this, I think this song kind of sums up what was going on last night. Everybody's just down on the beach having a great old night. Spanish flags everywhere.
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0: Beach. 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Fabulous stuff. Well done to Spain. Keep saying it. Going to keep saying it all morning. Alan and Arroyo de la Miel. No, not right, Alan. Nearly third word's not right. Is it European Golden Shoe, Dave? No, not what we're looking for. That's from Richard. I didn't realise I'd made it so difficult today. Yes, I think the spectators of this World Cup were completely ripped off by the pointless halftime show. They were designed purely for television to make the event look like a huge spectacle on screen. But the people actually inside the stadium, Madonna and the other performers, looked like tiny on the pitch and hardly anyone could properly see what was happening. It felt cheap, disappointing and a waste of time. Thank you, Sam, for that. Don't sit on the fence. But I love it anyway. Yes, brilliant play for player Messi being up for... But what a little snake in the grass he can be at times. Yeah, he was diving more times in the Olympics last night, wasn't he? So over the top, absolute rubbish. Well done, Spain, from Terry and Frangarola. Well, Terry, thank you very much. Yes, Cookie's got it right. You're on the board. Well done, Cookie. Morning, Dave. Yes, getting it right. What a night. Benavides, jam-packed with Spanish and English. Great atmosphere. I shall remember that for a long time. Need to check if Benavides still standing this morning. Yes, that's Andy Keeper. Great saves all night. Yeah, the Andy Keeper, great saves last night. The best team, but the rest of the team were a disgrace. Yeah, absolutely were a disgrace. So well done, Spain, for football winning. And football won last night. That's the most important thing. Football won. Thank you, Tina. Morning, Dave. Right, so right, the Argentinians really did their best to drag the game to a low level. The proud Spanish players didn't allow them to do that and play better game and deserved to win 110%. The violent behaviour towards the Spanish players after the whistle was totally unacceptable, despicable behaviour. I've seen a few during the walk of shame. Yes, I did as well. I saw a few last night. And a lot of the Argentinian fans are probably decent people, but, on the way to work to Marbella this morning, Viva España, Tina in Caceres Costa, yes. And, you got it right as well with the head scratcher. I fully, fully agree. We'll go back and take a break because we're running out of time.
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0: Matty's here. He's live. He's bushy-tailed and bright-eyed. Morning, Matty. How are you?
13: Well, Dave, yeah, very good. How are you feeling?
0: Well, I didn't get seats about 2:30, and then I was up again at 6:30, 6:15
13: Wow.
0: Even. But even driving in at 6:15 this morning, there were still people walking back from the night out, honestly. So Spain have late nights anyways, you probably know if you've been here on holiday,
13: yeah.
0: But, it was even later last night. So,
13: yeah.
0: I did see a few, Argentine fans walking back as we were driving back last night from friends, and, but there's so many Argentinians in this country as well because of the links they've got with Spain. But Spain, yeah, just Spanish fans everywhere last night. It really was a party atmosphere everywhere. They know how to party to the Spanish. So, yeah. So was it a happy ending for you as far as the World Cup? Were you supporting Spain last night?
13: I was supporting Spain over Argentina, obviously.
0: Yeah. Obviously.
13: But I think it wasn't the best game, was it? But
0: no.
13: It was just good to see Spain get there in the end and Argentina not get lucky on penalties or something.
0: Yeah.
13: But, yeah.
0: And you always thought Argentina, they had this way of coming back, don't they, at the end? So it got a bit on the knife edge at the end. But and they just didn't allow Spain to play. So they kept, not in a good way either. Kept committing fouls and diving and all this, just trying to stop the game from having any flow. And they did to stop the flow. But Spain won in the end. It's the most important thing. And seeing Messi crying at the end made it all worthwhile. So anyway.
13: It was after the game. We had that Paredes as well. He was really going for some of the players. I think it was Pedri or Gavi.
0: Yeah.
13: I just thought, why do that after the game? No, it's their first World Cup they've ever won.
0: Yeah.
13: For like Pedri and some of the youngsters. But, I didn't think
0: just can't handle it. They just can't handle losing. It's all losers. No. I mean, one of them ran over, didn't they, and just pushed the Spanish player flying over.
13: Yeah.
0: So.
13: Yeah.
0: Right then, let's do the head scratcher because, Matty, you didn't hear it this morning, so we'll let you off on that one. But, we were looking for Gilded Wellington Trophy. So Gilded being golden, Wellington being boot and trophy being award. Golden Boot Award. So I think it went to Mbappe in the end, didn't it? I think
13: it did. 10 goals in a World Cup he got.
0: Yeah.
13: I think so. The record before this World Cup was still Miroslav Klose with 15 goals.
0: Yeah.
13: And Mbappe scored 10 this World Cup.
0: It's yeah.
13: Crazy. Nowadays.
0: And what about England on Saturday night as well? Beating France 6. I'm not going to watch the match. I'm not going to bother watching it. And I did end up watching it. So
13: it's one of the best games I've ever watched in my life.
0: No.
13: But that's the thing is, as an Arsenal fan, I'll always go on about Saka. And to think he played 90 minutes, scored a hat trick, and he can get a single minute in the semi final is just. It's absolutely bonkers.
0: It is crazy, isn't it? It really is crazy. Right, okay, let's do some business news. There's lots going on today, news-wise. Andy Burnham set to take the reins at number 10 today as well. What's going on, Matty?
13: Yeah, we've had it hasn't been too busy in terms of actual economic data in the past couple of weeks, but sterling euro going up to 1.18, you would think that there was a lot of movement because it was only two or three weeks ago we were down at 1.16, 1.15. But there really hasn't been anything major that's driving that. There has been some kind of weaker economic data and some little bits of UK data that's been good. Obviously, the situation in Iran has been changing things as well. But yeah, like I say, now is when it really starts to ramp up. We've got a really busy couple of weeks coming up on the economic calendar. Yeah, as you say, today Andy Burnham's coming in. He's expected to take the office today as Prime Minister. There was a little bit of nervousness over the weekend with the currency, though. I mean, it was just on Thursday evening. It reached just over 118, and they started this morning at 117.40. So I don't know if that's because there's a lot of data coming out at the same time, but it does seem to be a little bit all over the place to start the day. But yeah, I mean, Burnham obviously is much more positive or popular candidate for this job rather than Starmer or maybe some of the predecessors before that. Some of the work he did in Manchester was great, making it. Well, one of his biggest policies is to kind of devolve the power away from London, and he did that quite well in Manchester as mayor.
0: And we could see a number 10 of the North,
13: in Manchester. I was going to say, that'd be quite interesting. It would be quite... you kind of do feel in this country that it does revolve a little bit around London, which shouldn't really be the case when there are so many major cities. But, yeah, I mean... Yeah, and a lot of what he wants to do is, you know, ramping up construction on social housing, reindustrialization, essential utilities under public control, things like that, which is, they're simple things, and it's something that he did a lot in Manchester, which was good. So, yeah, fingers crossed we don't get rid of this one in the next couple of years.
0: Well, we need some stability, don't we? I mean, even if you don't always agree with his politics, we do need some stability, and that's always good for the economy. He has actually made a few noises towards business rates possibly coming down and trying to help small businesses. So we'll see how a business responds to this today. But anything else happening at all, Matty?
13: Yeah. Like I said, there's a whole load of data coming out this week. So tomorrow morning, you've got all the labour data for the UK. So average earnings expected to go up a little bit. Claim and count change, which is how many people are claiming benefits in the country, is expected to drop. The unemployment rate's coming out, which is expected to remain the same, about 4.9%. Wednesday, you've got the inflation data for the UK. So that's expected to actually drop down to, or just below 3% again.
0: It's all good news then. If it goes the way it should do, it's all good news for Andy Burnham.
13: It'd be a great first week for us, wouldn't it? But Friday, then you get a better look at all the economies as well. It's all the manufacturing and service sector data. So you'll get a really good look at how everyone's performing. The European Central Bank have an interest rate decision on Thursday as well, where there isn't really much change going to happen there. Jam-packed week. And then next week, you've got another round of interest rate decisions from the UK and the US. So plenty going on.
0: Yeah, absolutely. Right then, Matty, where are we sitting right now with the exchange rates? Pound doing well.
13: It's certainly back up to 117.70 this morning. Mm. Sometimes it can, because the UK markets don't open until a couple of minutes' time. Yeah. But usually start a little bit nervous in the morning. The sterling US still doing well, 134.58. That gives us euro dollar at 114.36.
0: Right, okay. Now, Matty, what are you going to do with the rest of the summer now, the football? Mind you, it won't be long till the Premier League starts, will it?
13: I was going to say, I'm counting down the days and hoping that the Arsenal players get a bit of rest before they come back.
0: Have Arsenal bought anybody? Carry on. What are you going to say?
13: They bought that Zolas, that Greek winger, so far, but hopefully there's something bigger coming. But Declan Rice has played more minutes than Chelsea played all season. How crazy is that? He played 5,500 minutes of football this season.
0: And actually, when he actually said on Saturday night it was two tied games, he's had a long season. He really has had a long season. And he's actually ill, wasn't he, for part of the World Cup, so...
13: Yeah, he was in bed for 3 days growing up. So, fair play to him.
0: Yeah, but I thought he had a great... What a goal he scored as well on Saturday night.
13: I know.
0: Brilliant.
13: As soon as I went in, I was thinking, why was this just a few days ago? Why couldn't we just score this?
0: There's no pressure, you see, is there? And it's like... And actually, France just didn't turn up for the first half. They came back. I thought, here we go. France are going to win now. They've got the momentum, but... no, Bellingham goes and scores as well. And the fact that Bellingham then gives the penalty to Saka to take to get the, when Bellingham could have been the top scorer for England on that one, I thought it was really good. Mm-hmm. Anyway, I've got 10 seconds before the news. Matty, have a lovely day, mate. And we'll speak to you soon. Cheers. Viva España. Cheers, Matty. Have a good day, mate. Have a sangria. Right. Matty there from Lumon, bring us up to date here on TRE. Brilliant stuff.

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1: BBC News with Emily Thomas. Celebrations have been taking place across Spain after their men's football team won the World Cup. They defeated Argentina 1-0 after extra time in the final in New Jersey. Dan Rowan has been covering the tournament.
2: It may not have ended with a classic final, but the biggest and longest World Cup ever did eventually produce worthy winners in Spain, and it'll be remembered as one of the most significant tournaments to date. Cape Verde and DR Congo provided some magical moments. The biggest stars delivered, and there were bumper TV audiences in the US, a country where the sport is trying to break into the mainstream. But there was also plenty of controversy, with fans facing unprecedented costs over tickets and transport across the three host countries. The tournament was politicised from the start, with some supporters, players and officials unable to attend matches due to American travel bans and visa restrictions. Iran faced obstacles throughout.
1: The US military in the Middle East has said it's hit Iranian targets on a ninth consecutive night of strikes. The US Secretary of State Marco Rubio urged other countries to help stop Iran controlling the Strait of Hormuz. Yolande Nell reports.
3: The US has reportedly begun sending more warplanes to the Middle East, even as the Secretary of State Marco Rubio has said Washington remains open to a diplomatic solution. The US Central Command said that its overnight targets included Iranian military command centers and missile and drone launch sites. Iranian media reported explosions in several cities. Later, Kuwait said it was intercepting hostile Iranian drone attacks and warning sirens sounded in Bahrain. The Strait of Hormuz remains the focus of tensions. Iran claims to have hit two oil tankers, taking what was described as an unsafe southern route through the waterway. There are separate reports of a vessel on fire in the area.
1: Thousands of people have gathered in Delhi ahead of a planned march on Parliament to demand accountability in India's education system. The authorities have not given it permission. Azadeh Mashiri is at the protest.
4: The Cockroach Junta Party are leading chants from a stage at the only site authorised by police for today's protest. They claim, despite efforts to quash their movement, they will continue demanding the resignation of the Education Minister and fight for reform after a key student entrance exam paper was leaked and students were forced to retake the exam. Sonam Wangchuk has said he will end his hunger strike should Parliament take up the issue today. The 59-year-old will not be participating in the protest after he was forcefully taken to the hospital on Saturday.
1: A Ukrainian official in the southern port city of Odessa says infrastructure has been damaged in a Russian missile strike. The Russian Ministry of Defense said it had struck fuel and lubricant storage tanks intended for the Ukrainian armed forces at Odessa's port. World News from the BBC.
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6: This is your Spanish news. Begoña Gómez, the wife of Spanish Prime Minister Pedro Sánchez, will stand trial before a citizen jury on charges of alleged influence peddling and embezzlement after a Madrid court upheld the core case against her, whilst dismissing two other accusations and lifting restrictions on her movements. Yesterday's ruling marks the most significant legal challenge yet involving the Prime Minister's family and comes as Sánchez's PSOE-led government continues to battle a series of corruption investigations. Gómez had appealed against an earlier ruling by investigating Judge Juan Carlos Pinedo, seeking to have all charges against her dismissed. Her legal team also challenged measures imposed last month that prevented her from leaving Spain. The Madrid Provincial Court rejected that appeal in part, confirming that Gomez will face trial on charges of influence peddling. The case stems from an investigation opened by Judge Pinedo in April 2024 into whether Gomez used her position as the Prime Minister's wife to obtain private advantages. Both Gomez and Sanchez have consistently denied any wrongdoing. A disputed Spanish law granting an amnesty to those involved in Catalonia's separatist drive does not violate European Union rules, the bloc's top court said on Thursday in a boost to the Spanish government and its Catalan allies. The amnesty, approved by Spain's parliament in 2024, was part of an agreement between the ruling Socialist Party and Catalan separatist groups that allowed Prime Minister Pedro Sánchez to stay in power in 2023. The conservative opposition made several unsuccessful attempts to block the amnesty. In its decision, the Court of Justice of the European Union ruled that the adoption and application of the law fell within Spanish competence. The amnesty is the landmark bill of Sanchez's second term. The ruling may help ease tensions between the ruling socialist and Catalonia separatist party Junts, which withdrew its parliamentary support last year, citing the lack of full implementation of the amnesty law as one of its reasons. And finally, King Felipe and Queen Letizia are heading to the World Cup final with their daughters, the Spanish royal household has confirmed. The King and Queen, Princess Leonor and Infanta Sofia, will travel together to the New York Arena to support Spain in its highly anticipated World Cup final with Argentina. The trip will bring together all four members of Spain's royal family at one of the biggest sporting events in the world. While members of the royal family regularly attend important matches separately, it is unusual for King Felipe, Queen Letizia, Princess Leonor and Infanta Sofia to travel together to support the national team at a major international final. The Spanish royal family celebrated Spain's semi-final victory while watching the match together in Barcelona. Princess Leonor and Infanta Sofia wore personalized Spanish jerseys whilst cheering on La Roja. The King's attendance also fulfills a promise he made to the Spanish players early in the tournament. Felipe visited the national team in Guadalajara, Mexico, where he attended Spain's group stage match against Uruguay on the 26th of June. During his meeting with the players, the monarch told them he wouldn't return to see the team until the final. Now that Spain is one victory away from lifting the World Cup, Felipe will keep his word. Spain face reigning champions Argentina on Sunday, July the 19th. And that's your Spanish news.
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2: Okay, let's have a look at your weather forecast. We'll have a full sports roundup in this hour. More on Andy Burnham about to become Prime Minister today in the United Kingdom. And, of course, more on Spain winning against Argentina last night. So Gibraltar, I'm so glad they did, because I wasn't looking forward to doing the show if it had been the other way around. Gibraltar, 25 degrees, highs of 31 with sunshine today, light southwesterly winds there for you. On to Malaga, 26 degrees, highs of 36 with sunshine and light winds coming from the east. Granada, 34 degrees, highs of 40 today with sunshine and cloud, 40 degrees, it's a scorcher. Light southwesterly winds for you. On to Almeria, 26 degrees, highs of 32 with sunshine, and light winds coming from the south for you there. On to Murcia, 27 degrees, highs of 41, partly cloudy, sunny spells, light southeasterly winds in Murcia today. Alicante, 27 degrees, highs of 36 with sunshine and cloud, hot one there today. And light winds coming from the west for you. On to Ibiza, 28 degrees, highs of 33 with rain showers around lunchtime. Light winds from the south there. On to Palma de Mallorca, 29 degrees, highs of 33. Partly cloudy, sunny spells and light southerly breeze. On to Barcelona, 27 degrees, highs of 31. Sunshine and cloud, light southeasterly winds for you. And on to Madrid, 21. Highs of 35, sunshine, 35 degrees, and light southwesterlies. Oh dear. London, still warm there as well. It's going to be 24 in London today. That's nice, actually. Partly cloudy, sunny spells, lovely. Let's go to London and have a day there.
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0: came about last night?
1: We do. Spain are the World Cup winners in the men's game for the second time. They've beaten Argentina 1-0. It was a game with very few chances initially. Spain were absolutely dominant. Then Enzo Fernandez was sent off at the end of 90 minutes, reducing Argentina to 10 men. Then in extra time, finally, Spain struck Ferran Torres in the 106th minute, securing the 1-0 victory for Spain. And it denies Lionel Messi a chance to defend his world title with Argentina. Still, Brazil in 1958 and 62 are the last team to defend their men's World Cup. It's that tough. And for Spain, they finally won it again after triumphing in 2010. And it means also that Spain are men's and women's world champions at the same time. That's never happened before. I believe Spain, having won the European title in 2024 by beating England, they're European champions and now world champions. You see the joy there in Madrid. Spain, really, one of the big, maybe underachievers in world football, but that's the despondency in Buenos Aires. The Argentina fans who dreamt that at 39, Lionel Messi could lift the World Cup for a second time. He has still lifted it once more than his great rival Cristiano Ronaldo and Portugal, who left this tournament early yet again. But what a tournament for them. They had scares. They came close to being beaten by England in the semi-finals, but Spain have shown how to beat them, the way for victory, securing this 1-0 win. Ferran Torres, the former Manchester City player, now at Barcelona, scoring his first goal at this World Cup in the biggest moment possible here in New Jersey in the ferocious heat. No roof on this stadium at all. They had to endure the disruption of a record 27-minute half-time for the half-time show of Justin Bieber, Madonna and Shakira. Went way over the normal 15 minutes, but none of those band cares. They're enjoying their party right the way into the night. They get to celebrate 2 years on from winning the Men's Euros title, 3 years on from winning the Women's World Cup. It's party time again in Madrid, and they've waited so long to win it the first time in 2010. Now they've done it 16 years later. It was a game when Argentina didn't even have a shot on target until Spain had scored. Then finally they showed some threat, and Spain showed what England could have done the other night. They really went for it to try to score a second, but they held on for their 1-0 win thanks to Ferran Torres. And for Argentina, well, it was a red card that followed two bookings, one for some petulance, one for dissent for the Chelsea player Enzo Fernandez. And how costly that proved, the fact that they were then reduced to 10 men, had to cope all the way through extra time with Spain having the man advantage. And it's got pretty heated on the pitch afterwards between the Spain and Argentina players, not just boiling in the stadium, but getting pretty heated. You've seen scenes of actually scrapping on the pitch between Spain and Argentina players, something to bring in later on. It just shows what a fiercely intense rivalry. And perhaps we've always got a sense that some in England have been maybe cheering on Spain. There's always that sense from Keir Starmer, as he pressed Labour's Prime Minister, the fact that he was urging on a Spain victory after the rancour over the way Argentina showed that Falklands banner on the pitch after beating England. But look at those huge numbers out in Madrid. This is their moment. The fact that they're world champions yet again, and against an Argentina side chasing so much history, it means Lamine Yamal is a world champion at 19 years old, establishing himself as the heir to Messi, perhaps, but not having the impact he'd liked in this tournament. But there, in the centre of Madrid, we'll soon be seeing the trophy being brought back there here from the United States. It's been a slog. It's been the longest ever World Cup that any team has had to endure. Not only the three games in the group stage, a round of 32, a last 16, a quarter-final, a semi-final, and now the final. It's taken 8 games to win this World Cup, the longest ever in history. The fact
0: we've there we are. You got the gist of it, don't you? When he says that there was scraps between the Spain and the Argentinian players, it was an attack by the Argentinian players on the Spanish players. One of them actually had his back to an Argentinian player, and he came over and knocked him flying over, and that caused a bit of a ruckus, obviously. Just no need for it whatsoever. But anyway, well done, Spain, and well done for knocking Argentina out of the World Cup final. Fabulous stuff.

Kirsty McCollum Days. We're going to be heading off to speak to Mark on the way next. Mark Hembridge from Ireland with a full sports roundup on the way here on Daybreak with Dave here on TRE. 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

0: Morning, Mark. How are you?
1: I'm doing good. How are you?
0: Yeah, I'm better now. Better now. Although I didn't get much sleep last night. Yes, so glad I wasn't doing the show today with Argentina winning. That would have been a real downer. Well done, Spain. Did you watch the match? I'm sure you did.
1: I did, yeah. I'm a bit tired myself, to be honest. I don't know whether it's from just the late bedtime or the match being, I guess, such a drain physically watching it.
0: Yeah.
1: I think it was just going all Spain's way, all best, and they couldn't really turn it into something in the first half just because of how low Argentina were and how well Martinez was playing.
0: Yeah.
1: But Argentina didn't register a single shot on target in the 90 minutes. And I heard something else as well, that they had around 300 passes to Spain, 700.
0: Yes.
1: You know, so they just really weren't playing to win.
0: No, and they were just trying to disrupt the match all the time. They were just trying to stop the flow of the match. Argentina made it a boring match, to be honest, because they just kept trying to stop the flow of it and, you know, were just diving all over the place and tripping up Spanish players or left, right and centre. It wasn't pretty. I'm so glad Argentina are out. I don't think they brought anything to this World Cup, to be honest, at all, apart from dirty football.
1: I suppose that's a way to look at it. Is there's really two or three ways to referee a match.
0: Mm.
1: One of them was, you know, we'll talk about the Nations Championship in a while. One of them was Ireland versus New Zealand rugby. The referee in every breakdown, like on any single small call,
0: yeah,
1: where there's a little bit of physical violence, and the referee was calling. He was calling for offsides, you know, anything he could,
0: yeah,
1: just to stop the teams from becoming too physical. And then we saw a complete opposite here where the referee was really willing to let Argentina get away with a lot in the,
0: yeah,
1: first half. Physically, you know, some tackles that weren't even playing for the ball. One that I can't remember the Argentina player, but I remember Lamine Yamal, the ball was already out of play and someone pushed them further into the Spanish bench. And just the small things like that weren't really caught by the referee. And
0: yeah,
1: I couldn't tell if it was because he was deliberately not seeing it, or he just wanted the game to be more physical.
0: Well, the funny thing is, the other referee as well, which also works for FIFA, coincidentally, against England, also managed to have a blind spot every now and then when Argentina were fouling England. So it's pretty obvious they wanted Argentina in the final and probably wanted them to win, but it wasn't to be because football won in the end, finally. So well done, Spain.
1: Yeah, and that Enzo Fernandez challenge really couldn't be ignored. I have no idea what he was thinking on a yellow card doing that. You pull out. Every single day of the week, you pull out of a challenge like that if you're on a,
0: yeah,
1: yellow. It's obvious the Spanish player is going to get to the ball first, but he just didn't. And the bafflement on his,
0: yeah,
1: face was priceless.
0: I know.
1: When he was surprised he got a red card. Like, yes, yeah, challenges like that will get you a red card.
0: Yeah, and he wouldn't leave the pitch.
1: Yeah, but I suppose we've talked a lot about Argentina, but there was a lot to love about Spain as well.
0: Oh, brilliant. They were brilliant. They didn't lower themselves to Argentina's level of football. They actually they rose above it, and they played their style.
1: They had a monopoly on possession is what it was, and they did some beautiful stuff with it. I think they're blending more experienced leaders now with Rodri and Olmo, with a lot of emerging stars. And the great thing for Spanish fans and football fans alike, that this isn't a squad that's even started to reach their peak. There's still a lot of young players in the squad that,
0: yeah,
1: in the next two iterations of the World Cup, they're players to be admired. But the match was ultimately won in the midfield with Rodri. I think he was just, he showcased why he's one of the finest holding midfielders in world football. You know, his position was so good that it allowed the Spanish to dictate possession while also preventing Argentina from launching counterattacks, because when they did win the ball back, Argentina, they had no output. They had no one to put it up to, and they're really depending on Messi and to find an individual moment of brilliance. But, you know, we spoke about this last week about Argentina being a team of moments. But
0: yeah,
1: the issue is, when you have no possession, you can have no moments. Therefore, you have no way of winning the match. And that was the issue Argentina found themselves having, is that, yes, they have players who can produce moments, but there's just no way you can do that when you have no football. And I think that was

0: you know, the mistake that Egypt and England and other teams made is that when they were ahead, they just gave the football back to Argentina.
1: And they gave them chances,
0: the best defense against a team like that is just attack, and that's what Spain did.
1: Absolutely. And just to say one other thing on that whole match, well done, Spain. Absolutely brilliant. Great goal as well. But the Argentinian players attacking the Spanish players after the match is just disgraceful, really disgraceful.
0: Yeah.
1: I'm hoping there's going to be some bans. With the whole Falklands thing as well, I don't hold that much hope for FIFA actually doing anything about it. But we shall see. And of course, I'm saying to everybody, I wasn't going to watch the match on Saturday night, but England played a blinder against France. Both teams are tired, you could tell, end the season. Probably both teams didn't really want to be playing for third place. Both want to be in the final, but great match. And I must admit, it was a far better match than the final.
0: Oh, yeah. I mean, the third place playoff is probably one of the most forgettable matches most years in the World Cup, even more forgettable than the bottom seeds playing in, like, you know, the group stages, you know, like, but it was really, really a fantastic match. I kind of was like, the halftime, I was like 4-0, okay, England have got this in the bag. So I had to get up for work the next morning, and I was like, you know what, I'm just going to go asleep. And I woke up and I saw it was 6-4, and I was baffled. And I think what epitomizes this match is that France players asked their coach the night before if they can go out for a night out in Miami instead of preparing for the match. So that's the kind of mentality a lot of the France players were bringing into this. And the minute those subs came on in the second half, you just saw a completely different team than that came out in the first half. But fair play to England. That's their best finish since winning the World Cup in 1966. So there's something to take away from this World Cup. And obviously a lot of people are questioning Tuchel and wanting him gone. And I think, yes, some of the blame has to land on his feet, and maybe that comes down to selection. But I think the idea of selecting a more balanced squad definitely showed promise this year. And if the squad balance can be corrected for the Euros and even the next iteration of the World Cup, I think there's a real promise for England to go on and do better.
1: I'm just thinking of a manager out there that might be available right now who doesn't want to be playing club football all the time because he's worked so hard the last few years. Pep Guardiola, of course, for England.
0: Yeah. It'll be very tough prying him away because, as we know, his marriage was in a rough spot there for a while, and I think he has to grab a bit of goodwill back from being a husband before he takes another gig.
1: We shall see.
0: But you never know after Euros 2028 where the World Cup or the World Nations are going to be sitting, and that could very well be Pep.
1: Yeah. Daily Mail writing right now just came through. Bitter Argentina players turned their backs to Spain's World Cup trophy lift after violence mob. There's no need for any of that, is there? It's just, England would never do that. Ireland would never do that. Yeah, it's just anyway. Let's talk about England beating Argentina at the weekend in rugby.
0: Yeah. It was the end to the inaugural Southern Hemisphere leg of the Nations Championship. Some very commanding wins: New Zealand, France, and South Africa as well, and Australia. I don't think we scored a single point. We'll talk about that in a second, of course. Last week, England thrashed. I mean, it was just, you were kind of screaming stop in the middle of matches. They put up nearly 80 points on Fiji. And a lot of people were, you know, that's great beating Fiji, but you have to follow that up. And I think Argentina was the perfect game for that because these are real contenders. These players, you know, don't mess around. And I still remember Argentina dashing all my hopes of Ireland progressing to the quarterfinals in the 2015 World Cup. So it's a serious team, and England began strongly. I think they were leading 19-3 at halftime. Tommy Freeman scored an excellent cross-field kick from Finn Smith, who was really settling into that team. Of course, Ben Earl, who a lot of people were criticizing, they wanted to see Henry Pollock in his position. Well, you know, he scored twice, and I think, you know, that is his position until he gives it up because, I mean, he is just such an impact and a presence on the field. But England survived, you know, even with Argentina coming back a little bit with some remarkable tries. But England did really, really well, and they've responded really impressively to that heavy opening defeat by South Africa. And now that we're heading to the Northern Hemisphere for the next stretch of games, you have to think that England are going to be wanting to build on that more and more. I suppose discipline is still the major problem for England, because they received four yellow cards during the match.
1: Yeah.
0: Which brings their, I think, total across their 10 internationals in 2026 to 14 yellow cards. That is how you lose matches right there, when you don't have players on the pitch. But listen, it was still a good performance. I think South Africa by far was the performance of the round. 43 points to zero. Wales couldn't even score a single try or a penalty. Ugh. And that's harsh, because Wales, they've showed some real promise in these last few games, especially the end stretch of the Six Nations. But South Africa, they don't give you anything.
1: No.
0: You know, and they don't give you a single thing. Scotland had an impressive outing versus Fiji, 33-17. Australia, once again, 57 points to 10. The Wallabies delivered the performance that really they had in the first half against Ireland. They had in the first half against France, but they just couldn't find a way to keep it up. And they definitely did against Italy. Japan, France. France won 42-15. Then the final game of the round was New Zealand 40, Ireland 21. This is Ireland's sixth consecutive loss against New Zealand, South Africa, or France by 10 points or more. And really, Ireland lost themselves the match with just ill discipline, constantly getting called for offside, constantly, you know, dropping the ball when they had a bit of momentum, and they couldn't, you know, build four or five phases in a row to break down that All Blacks team, which is what you need. You need phases to break them down. But it continues the All Blacks' remarkable unbeaten run at Eden Park.
1: Right. Okay. Just finally, then we're going to talk about the Belgian Grand Prix.
0: Yeah. I suppose it was heartbreak for the British, because George Russell has been on a run, and we want to see him competing for the title. But now the gap between him and Antonelli is 50 points.
1: Wow.
0: Just. It's a long way to go, and of
1: Absolutely.
0: Course, you know, it's not unheard of. You know, last season we had Verstappen fighting back from an absolutely enormous amount, you know, but you do get the feeling that George Russell is definitely frustrated by all these technical problems, and in this case he had a collision with Hamilton in the first lap. But Antonelli just really isn't doing anything wrong. He's taken this chance for everything it is. He's showcasing the coolness and calmness that you need to be a world champion. And I think it's his sixth win of the season. And after reclaiming the lead from Ferrari's Charles Leclerc during the ending stages, Max Verstappen was back on the podium in third, while Lewis Hamilton finished fourth. Despite another time penalty, it was a tough race for him, definitely. But listen, it was a good race, but it is getting worrying, that gap at the top. And I don't think a lot of people would be opposed to seeing Antonelli win. I mean, he's a pretty popular driver. You know, he's a young kid, and people love to see him doing well. But it's going to be interesting to see how that 50 point gap gets closed. We're definitely going to need a lot of luck for Russell to get back into that race.
1: Absolutely. Well, just to mention also, well done to Ryan Fox, who won at Royal Birkdale over the weekend as well, from New Zealand. Did you get a chance to watch any golf? It was a bit overshadowed, I think, by the World Cup final.
0: I did. I got to hear what Roy McIlroy thought of Bryson when he was, I suppose, there's... Didn't Bryson DeChambeau kind of hold the entire Open there, because he wanted to gain back? I think he was given a two penalty stroke for not playing ball where it was and interfering with the grass. And Roy McIlroy thought it was a bit of a disgrace. I tuned into all that, and when I last finished watching it, Siwoo Kim was in the lead, but It was an interesting Open. There's never a dull day when Deschamps and McIlroy are on the same golf course.
1: Absolutely.
0: As each other.
1: Always excited. All right, thank you very much, Mark, as always. I don't know. I mean, what are you going to do with yourself now the World Cup's over?
0: I'm going to wait for the Nations Championship to come back. And I suppose as well, I'm praying Man United start making some moves in this transfer window as well.
1: Yes, excellent. Been very quiet. Now they can focus on the Premier League, can't we? That's for sure. Cheers, Mark. Have a good one, mate. Speak to you soon.
0: Thank you.
1: Right, okay. Fabulous.
2: What number is this, Chip?
3: 7-8.
2: Okay, not me. Don't get excited, man. It's because I'm short, I know.

0: Still pictures of Madonna singing at the show to Justin Bieber with his guitar. Oh, damn it. I hope we go back to normal football. In fact, start saving up, guys, because it's coming to Spain, isn't it? In 4 years' time, Spain, Morocco and Portugal. We could be going to watch some World Cup matches. I'm starting to save some money, hopefully. And let's go and watch whoever it is. Spain will host the World Cup in 4 years' time. That's great. Fabulous. Right then, 9:45, we're going to have a break. Some business news and also a little look at what's going to happen today politically in the UK.
1: TRE, your voice in Spain.
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0: Okay, right then, Talk Radio Europe, your voice in Spain. We'll have a look at the business news now with our friends at Casa del Villar.
9: The Business Bulletin is powered by Casa del Villar, the billiards club the Costa del Sol has been waiting for in San Pedro.
0: Okay, then, let's have a quick look. Oil prices are going up, I'll have you know. No, not good at all. Brent crude hits $90. Brent crude jumped over 2.4% to trade over $90 a barrel. Straits of Hormuz bottleneck, escalating military conflict in the Middle East and physical threats to maritime transit through the Straits of Hormuz have heightened supply disruption risks again. So that's not good. We need to sort it out. European markets, the pan-European STOXX 600 dipped 0.2% in early trade. And Asian US fixtures, Asian benchmarks traded cautiously lower as chip stock volatility and energy prices weighed on sentiment. Yes, energy prices are going to again are rising because of the conflict in Iran. Crucial week for tech. Global equity markets are bracing for heavy slate of big tech quarterly earnings reports this week, which will test investor confidence in AI-driven evaluations, chip sector dynamics, demand for high-performance memory GPUs remain robust, though software providers face pressure as corporate IT spending temporarily pivots towards hardware infrastructure. There you are. If you make sense of that, you'll make sense of anything. And that is your business news here on TRE.
9: The Business Bulletin is powered by Casa del Villar, the billiards club the Costa del Sol has been waiting for in San Pedro.
0: And now we do have the we had slightly out of date news earlier, so hopefully it's all up to date now. Here we go.
10: This is your Spanish news. Spain are FIFA World Cup champions after defeating Argentina 1-0 after extra time in New Jersey to lift the trophy for the second time in the nation's history. Fernan Torres scored the only goal of the match in the 106th minute after a tightly contested final, while Argentina played the closing stages with 10 men following Enzo Fernandez's dismissal late in normal time. The victory ends a 16-year wait since Spain's first World Cup triumph in 2010, with celebrations taking place across the country. Prime Minister Pedro Sanchez led the congratulations, praising the team for an historic achievement that's united the nation. They are now World, Olympic and European champions, not to mention Women's World Champions too. The men are now unbeaten in the past 38 matches in all competitions, the longest run by any European team in history. For Argentina, the occasion marked perhaps the last appearance of Lionel Messi, the Argentina legend, although the performance of the World Cup final left many with a bad taste in their mouth. A wildfire that's been burning across northeastern Spain for the past 2 days has grown into one of Aragon's region's largest and most complex fires in recent years, destroying more than 12,000 hectares of farmland, scrubland and woodland, while forcing the evacuation of five municipalities. Officials said the blaze, which began on Wednesday in Zaragoza Promise, remains highly dangerous, with extreme weather conditions continuing to hamper firefighting efforts and creating a very high risk of spreading. More than 450 firefighters, supported by army reinforcements, aircraft, heavy machinery and specialist wildfire units from across Spain, remain engaged in a major operation to contain the blaze, which has been burning through a sparsely populated area west of Zaragoza. And finally, Spain has reached a record new for employment, with more than 22 million people now contributing to the social security system. The latest figures show July has become the strongest month on record, with growth driven by continued job creation across a range of sectors. The government says the figures demonstrate the resilience of the labour market and the continued impact of recent employment reforms, whilst economists note the challenges remain, including housing affordability and productivity. And that's your Spanish news.
0: Thank you. Righty-ho, we'll do this and then we'll round up in a moment before Let's Talk after the news at 10.
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0: Okay, have a lovely day. Well done, Spain. And I'll see you tomorrow. Keep smiling. Enjoy it. Celebrate.

0: living is right up there. We're talking about change. How do we make that happen?
1: Strikes and counter-strikes by the US and Iran, with the vital waterway, the Strait of Hormuz, still the centre of hostilities. Protests in Ukraine over President Zelensky's decision to sack his defence minister amid...

0: online, on mobile, on the TRE app, your smart speaker.
1: And truly.
2: Celebrations long into the night in Spain after their World Cup victory. First, the news.
3: BBC News with Emily Thomas. Football fans across Spain have been celebrating victory at the World Cup. The men's team won the tournament for the second time by beating Argentina 1-0 in the final in New Jersey. Spain dominated the game and their opponents had a player sent off before Ferran Torres scored the winner deep in extra time. Our sports editor Dan Rowan looks at some of the controversies that arose during the World Cup.
4: The tournament was politicised from the start, with some supporters, players and officials unable to attend matches due to American travel bans and visa restrictions. Iran faced obstacles throughout. FIFA's suspension of a ban faced by US striker Folarin Balogun for a red card after Donald Trump lobbied the governing body led to a major outcry. Hydration breaks and the first ever half-time show at the final dismayed traditionalists, and so while it was box office, the World Cup will also intensify scrutiny over the way the game is being run.
3: Donald Trump says Iran has been hit very hard by the ninth night in a row of US airstrikes. He said the latest attacks were in honour of the three American soldiers killed in recent days in Jordan and Iraq. Iran, meanwhile, has continued to target US interests in the Gulf, as Yolande Nell reports.
5: Through the early hours of this morning, there were reports coming through from Kuwait and Bahrain, two countries in the Gulf which host US military bases, saying that they were again coming under attack. Bahrain, warning sirens going off there. In Kuwait, it said that air defences were intercepting what they called hostile Iranian attacks coming in.
3: Thousands of people have gathered in Delhi ahead of a planned march on Parliament to demand accountability in India's education system. The authorities have not given it permission and police have warned they'll take action if protesters try to march. Supporters of the youth-led cockroach movement are demanding the resignation of the education minister over exam paper leaks. Andy Burnham will become Britain's seventh Prime Minister in 10 years later today. The outgoing Labour leader, Keir Starmer, will formally offer his resignation to King Charles this morning. The King will then ask Mr Burnham to form a new Labour government. Our correspondent Tim Muffett explains what Mr Burnham is expected to tell the nation when he gives a speech in Downing Street later.
6: We are expecting him to promise to give people breathing room against the cost of living. We expect him to urge the country to be honest about the challenge it faces and to call for reflection and resolution. And we also expect Andy Burnham to say that he is aware of the number of prime ministers there have been and that more stable and responsible politics is needed. And he's promising to restore faith in the government.
3: Tim Muffett reporting. 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

Good morning. It is Monday, the 20th of July. Thanks to Dave for Daybreak. Starting the week as we mean to go on. Giles Brown with you to 1 o'clock today. Taking you through Monday morning and into Monday afternoon. On today's show, after a quick flick through the papers and letting you know what the weather is doing. Our first guest today is Michael Brown. He's talking about the medieval pilgrim, exploring the stories of people who went on pilgrimage. Why did they go? What inspired them? It's a history day today, so I'm warning you now. Because we're going to be talking to Paul Hooley, 11:30, about Goering's suicide. Reich Marshal Hermann Goering, Commander-in-Chief of the Luftwaffe and Deputy Führer. He, of course, as you know, may or may not be aware, crunched a cyanide pill whilst awaiting the night before his execution in Nuremberg. Talking about the questions that raised. Well, we're back to the Middle Ages, yes, and say on Monday afternoon, speaking to Ashley Sarah Firth about trailblazing medieval women, everyone from the she-wolf of France to Eleanor of Aquitaine. Oh, looking forward to that one immensely. Plus sports news, there was some. Entertainment, birthdays, and the business briefing. 952-784-4000 is the phone number. studio@tre.radio is the email. The Facebook page is Talk Radio, your official. And you can WhatsApp me on +34645-996795. Let's talk with me, Giles Brown, live until 1 o'clock.

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1: And look at your weather. Warm is not putting... Gosh, it was warm yesterday. Close, I think the word is. Today, Malaga Province, Costa del Sol, 28 degrees at the moment, sunny intervals. There were some rain spots on the van this morning, 33 is the high. Winds are from the southwest and southeast, and they're moderate to strong. Outlook for the week, looks like it's going to be sunny, temperatures getting up to 37 by Friday. Granada, 28 degrees. High today in Granada, it's going to be 41, mainly sunny with winds from the south, which are moderate to strong. Again, a sunny week. Temperatures 43, high on Thursday. Almeria, Thursday's going to be the day, by the way. 29 degrees, sunny spells, a high of 31, winds which are moderate from the southwest. Again, the warmest day of the week. It's going to be Friday in Almeria, 34 degrees. 29 degrees at the moment in Murcia. No, so it's gone up to 31 as I'm speaking. Overcast, 41 is the high, winds moderate to strong easterlies. Alex the week, again, mainly sunny, temperatures getting up to 44 in Murcia on Thursday. 33 degrees already in Alicante, the high's going to be 35. And lengthy sunny spells, winds light to moderate east-south-easterlies. The week is going to be sunny and dry, temperatures high of 37 on Thursday. Denia, 31 degrees, again overcast, a high of 34. Winds are from the northeast and they are light to moderate. Again, a mainly sunny week with temperature high of 35 on Thursday. Over on the islands, 31 degrees at the moment. In Ibiza, lengthy sunny spells, a high of 33. The winds from the south, which are light to moderate. Again, a sunny week with a high of 33 on Thursday. 33 degrees already in Mallorca. 34 is the high. Cloudy with winds, which are variable, moderate to light to moderates. And again, a sunny and dry week. Temperatures high of 34 tomorrow and Wednesday. Finally, Gibraltar, 25 degrees on the rock. Sunny with mostly sunny and cloud at the same time. 31 is the high. The winds are moderate to strong southwesterlies. And the week is bright and sunny with a high of 32 degrees on Thursday. That's your weather.
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1: And let's see what's making the front pages internationally, both in the UK. And I thought this morning we'd have got the Spanish papers are saying as well. Well, in the UK, almost all the early editions of the papers lead on Andy Burnham's official start in number 10. The Times has an interview with the incoming Prime Minister in which he reveals his father, who has Alzheimer's, isn't aware that he's about to leave the country. Burnham also tells the paper that voters are frustrated about the freezing of personal tax allowance at £12,570 and says the issue is lodged in my mind. The Daily Mirror expects him to announce a policy blitz over the next week. The iPaper says energy bills and bus fare caps could be among potential new measures. Daily Telegraph reports that the National Lottery, Thames Water and the bus services are in the PM's sights for nationalisation. The Financial Times says his transition team is planning to give number 10 closer oversight of tax and spending and his less reliance on the Treasury, which the paper expects Shabana Mahmood to lead as Chancellor. According to The Guardian, many cabinet ministers were still in the dark on Sunday about whether they would be offered roles in Burnham's top team. Turmoil declares The Sun, which says, praised by Donald Trump about the possibility of opening up the North Sea, has piled pressure on the incoming Prime Minister. Yes, indeed. Trump said that people were dancing in the streets of Aberdeen. The Daily Mail highlights the polling, which says many people outside Burnham's Majesty's stronghold question his right to PM. Be PM. Well, they would, wouldn't they? The Conservative leader, Kemi Badenoch, writes in the Daily Express that Burnham is becoming Prime Minister without having set out a clear plan for government and accuses him of avoiding proper media scrutiny. Away from politics, Daily Telegraph headlines its World Cup coverage with the phrase Viva España, picturing Trump joining the victorious Spanish team as they lifted the trophy. Hopeless people, said Trump. Yeah. The Times notes the US president was booed as he stepped forward for the ceremony. Many of the papers are more interested in the halftime show, saying the reviews weren't positive. The Mail says the display featuring Shakira, BTS and Justin Bieber was spectacularly tacky. The Times highlights the words of Wayne Rooney speaking on the BBC. I like a lot of those artists, but I thought it was crap. The man speaks for the nation. So those headlines from the top today. We have the Daily Telegraph. Viva España, Trump joins in the World Cup celebrations. The iPaper, Burnham pledges breathing room to help UK on cost of living as he moves into number 10. The Guardian, time for UK to face up to its challenges, says Burnham. The Times, Trump booed on football's biggest stage. Burnham, my 10-year UK plan. The Daily Mirror, burning ambition, first day at number 10. Daily Express, new PM has no mandate to raise taxes again. Financial Times, Burnham seeks tight grip on spending with beefed up control centre at number 10. The Daily Mail, Burnham doesn't speak for us, say voters in South. Meanwhile, The Sun, turmoil, government chaos and North Sea drilling. The Metro, three lions land as new Prime Minister installed. Welcome home, there have been a few changes. Meanwhile, the former model, Rianne Sugden, is set to release a new tell-all autobiography, according to the front page of the Daily Star. Rianne, truth about Vernon sects. The Radio 2 DJ braces revelations in book that publishers are fighting over. Not a clue. Meanwhile, going to your Spanish papers, well, guess what's on the front page of the Spanish papers? Yes, indeedy. Nothing apart from the World Cup. El País, Campeones, El Mundo, En la Cima del Mundo, En la Vanguardia, Bicampeones del Mundo. Meanwhile, ABC, España Invencible, picture la razón of the king holding, Felipe, of course, holding the World Cup. España, el mejor equipo del mundo. El mundo se rinde a España. That's el periódico. Even a Diario de Vasco says, Bicampeones. So yeah, those are your international headlines on this Monday, the 20th of July.
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1: From studios of TRE, Talk Radio, Pure Voice in Spain. Let's have a look at what's been happening in the world of business. 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
13: The Business Bulletin is powered by Casa del Villar, the billiards club the Costa del Sol has been waiting for in San Pedro.
1: And thanks to our friends at Casa del Villar, European shares edged down on Monday in an escalating US-Iran conflict drove oil prices higher, stoking concerns over inflation ahead of another corporate earnings season. The pan-European stock 600 index was down 0.2% at 640.45 points. US strikes on Iran entered a ninth straight day, and risks to shipping through the Straits of Hormuz mounted over reports of tankers being immobilized, which sent Brent crude prices above $90 a barrel for the first time in a month. Energy stocks rose by 1.4%, while travel and leisure stocks fell 1.3%. Ryanair led losses on the stock 600, down 4.6% after the budget airline reported a 34% drop in first quarter profit, hurt by higher fuel costs and lower fares. Meanwhile, tech stocks were up 0.4% ahead of an earnings from US big tech stocks, which could provide fresh stimuli to an eye-popping AI-driven rally. Last week, an upbeat forecast from ASML and stellar results from TSMC failed to impress. Focus will also be on the European Central Bank's meeting later this week, where the central bank is widely expected to hold interest rates steady. And that's your Monday morning business bulletin.
13: People around here have been talking for years about needing a proper billiards club. So we built one, Casa del Villar in San Pedro. 14 professional tables for pool, pyramid and snooker. A private VIP room, a full bar and a resident player in the club every evening. Bring your friends. We'll take care of the rest. CasaDelBR.es.
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2: You are indeed. Got some very sad breaking news coming through this morning as well, with there's a report of a teenager being killed over last night, a wall collapsing or a piece of a fountain collapsing during celebrations and crushing people beneath it, including this very unfortunate 13-year-old. I'll bring you more on that as I have it. But that's that's just some news coming in, in the last couple of minutes. That's on here on TRE Talk Radio, your voice in Spain. Some of you have been coming in with some, we have a small Monday morning bit of malware, I think, as well. Our boffins are on the case. Fear not. We'll get that sorted before you can say, Viva España.
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2: Giles Brown, live from the studios at TRE Talk Radio, Pure Voice in Spain. Time is 29 minutes to the top of the hour. I'm with you until 1 o'clock, and then Stephen Ritson takes over for the first Europe Today of the week, live from our studios on the Costa Blanca. The medieval pilgrim, the road to salvation since the early days of mankind. There seems to have been an urge to travel, the undertaking of arduous journeys to visit a sacred and magical place. Seems to be an integral part of the human psyche. I'm delighted to say that this new book, talking about the peak of English pilgrimage, is called The Medieval Pilgrim. It's by Michael Brown, no relation. I say that Michael joins me live on the line now from somewhere, probably on the road to Antioch. Michael, good morning to you, sire.
12: Good morning. And I'm stuck in my front room, I'm afraid.
2: And where is your front anywhere. Room somewhere towards Canterbury? I mean, have you got a shrine to Beckett in the corner? What's going on there, Michael?
12: No, we are in Northamptonshire. Not the most famous pilgrimage place in the world, but we do have a relic of Thomas Becket in Northampton Cathedral. So
2: right, well that's because now I'm just going to
12: Canterbury, I suppose.
2: Yeah, that gets my what's it flowing. So tell me a little bit about yourself, and apart from having.

0: wonderful surname Brown, which is a mark of a fine historian. So why are you eminently suited to write this particular book on pilgrimages?
1: Well, many years ago, I joined the medieval society. This was before it really caught on. We used to make our own armour. We had combat. We made bows and arrows. We had banquets. And we always said we ought to do a pilgrimage. And nothing happened, as usual. And then one day, I read a bit in the Northampton paper, and it said somebody had hitchhiked along the way to Canterbury. And I thought, God, that's cheating. We're going to walk. So I did, with two others, who both failed to complete the walk.
0: Yep.
1: So I arrived on my own, and having done it once, I thought, yeah, great, done it once, that'll do. And then the next year, I thought, we'll do it again. And it's been going on now for 44 years, so I've got quite a bit of experience at making pilgrimages.
0: Right.
1: And every time that my official pilgrimages, we actually dress up in medieval costume and carry as much medieval kit as we can.
0: Okay, if you're carrying as much medieval kit as you can, and you used to make weapons, are you carrying a concealed morning star then or something on your what's going on?
1: We're not allowed to do that in Although when we walked to France, my mates had daggers on their belts, and the only time they were asked to take them off was when we got to Mont-Michel, and they even let us on the ferry. So times have changed.
0: Fair enough. So what, just for those, I mean, who may not, because we all know, you know, I think we've all got a relatively good idea about a pilgrimage, but when was the idea of, why did the idea of pilgrimage sort of really take off in the, which is, you know, It's a whole encompassing sort of catch all the Middle Ages. I mean, presumably we're talking really Plantagenet England Middle Ages.
1: For me, yes, but it goes back a lot longer. I mean, more or less, right from the first century, people are going to the Holy Land to see where Jesus was being walked, you know, visit the places he'd been to, go and visit the later on. It's a package tour, like it is going on holiday today. You arrange things through somebody else because it wasn't always safe. And you would visit Bethlehem. You would go to St. Catherine's, whose body miraculously was transported by angels after she died. And you would just try and do as much as you could. But later on, the church brings in indulgences.
0: Yeah.
1: A dodgy business deal. It's sort of an insurance policy against on the afterlife. You could get a full indulgence, which meant basically you go straight to heaven, that's it. You still have to pay for some of your sins, but you're not hanging around in purgatory, which is sort of being stuck in the airport for about 3 hours before you go on to where you really want to go, sort of idea. So partial indulgences meant you still had to hang around until the judgment day sort of thing. And they would offer lots and lots of different days off purgatory, so you could sort of not hang around as much as you ought to, perhaps. And that started meaning that places like Rome would offer you indulgences for going to different churches. Santiago de Compostela, of course, not that far from where you are at the moment. Right. Was also another good one. And from England, it was the closest, and you wouldn't walk the way everybody does nowadays. You sail simply over to Coruña and walk the last bit, which sounds pretty cushy, except in the sailing ship, crossing the Bay of Biscay, even today is a bit dodgy. In those days, it was very dodgy. You're being tossed and turned all over the place. There's this wonderful medieval poem from England saying about how the pilgrims get on the boat and they're all suffering from seasickness. They're wanting dry toast to help set their stomachs and a drop of Malmsey, something not recommended today. And, they get there and then they've got about a five-day walk that goes to Santiago. Then they've got to walk back to the coast again and they've got the same horrible boat trip back home. So it wasn't as cushy as it might sound.
0: Because when we think of pilgrimage, Mike, we tend to think like, you know, it's people sort of barefoot and sackcloth and ashes, you know, heading to the Holy Land and then taking, I mean, we've got to sort of, differentiate between sort of pilgrimage and crusade, haven't we? If we're talking Holy Land, because there are, it's not all sort of trudging along. As I said before, some people are taking boat trips. Some people are going, you know, via Sicily, you know, having a, not so, don't have to get, you know, don't have to work their way through the Seljuk Turks, for example. So, you know, it's not a one size fits all. You can do the, you know, it's, you know, you can go 5-star or you can go, as you said, Ryanair, basically.
1: Well, the thing was, as then, it depends on how much money you got. I mean, and even that didn't mean you're safe. I mean, one of the close to the royal families in the 1400s, he went to Rome and got robbed with a huge entourage of knights. So, I mean, it could happen to anybody. And the Pope, in his case, because he was rich, the Pope actually issues a thing saying, if anybody can catch these people, please do. And you'll get absolved from sins for doing so. But, yeah, for your average person, actually, you don't go to the Holy Land. Most people can't afford it.
0: Yeah.
1: You might not even come home again. And people wrote their wills before they did, just in case. But for me, living here in Northamptonshire, I might trudge off to a local shrine that's only a day away because that's all the time I can get off work and all I can afford. If you've got a bit more cash, you might go further afield to places like Canterbury. Perhaps you could go up to Walsingham in Norfolk, where both places people still go. You might try and go abroad. But if you're going abroad, you start from your front door, you get to the coast, you have to get a boat to get across the sea. And then you either go by horse, if you can afford that, or you've got to trudge all the way to Rome. And once you get to Rome, many people would carry on to Venice, and then they would catch a boat down to the Holy Land. So it's what you can afford, really. But the Venetians have got a nice little sideline in sort of package holidays. You booked your boat, and the standard of that depends on how much money you've got, of course. You had to take your own chamber pots, your own bedding, and things. They recommend you buy a cage for some chickens, so you've got some eggs,
0: right?
1: And even take your own wine, because the wine they give you on the boats isn't really very good at all. And even then, you might get captured by pirates or anything else on the way, or sink in a storm. So even the cushier ways aren't that pleasant, really.
0: I mean, can we just talk before we get, I mean, because I could wax lyrical about, you know, going to Venice and that, yeah, you said it's a nice little dinner for Venetians. I mean, absolutely. But also let's keep it sort of homegrown to the UK because, you know, one of the most famous texts in the whole of English literature are the Canterbury Tales. And, you know, spoiler alert, that's about pilgrimage. So it really does say something about, you know, the cult of Becket. So explain to me a little bit, or to the listeners at least, why Becket is such a cult figure, and why, I mean, it's all Henry II's fault, really, who will rid me of this turbulent priest, etc. But why, you know, why Canterbury and visiting Becket's tomb is the most popular away day for your average British pilgrim?
1: Well, I'm going to start. Becket's an archbishop. He's murdered within his own cathedral. And strictly speaking, any church was sacrosanct and you could seek shelter there and nobody was supposed to be able to harm you or drag you out. And in some cases, you could stay there for 40 days and then you'd be forced to leave the country. So the actual fact that they killed an archbishop in his own cathedral went across Europe like wildfire. I mean, that's nowadays it'd be across all the media pages.
0: TikToking, yeah.
1: People came from all over the continent and even from places like Norway to come and see pray at Becket's tomb. So they have the site of where he was actually murdered, and you'll see a big jaggy sword thing over there to mark the place. And the steps are actually worn from the number of pilgrims who have walked there over all these years. And then you'd have a piece of his skull to venerate.
0: Yeah,
1: which is
0: there were quite a few pieces of his skull around, weren't there? Because if you read the reports of what happened, it wasn't a clean kill, shall we say?
1: No, I mean, what was supposed to have happened is somebody brought up his sword, swiped it down, took off the top of Becket's skull, flicked his brains out, and said he won't get up again.
0: And those of you who are having your boiled eggs for breakfast this morning, I must apologise, but there you go.
1: So what the monks do is they mop up all the blood. Quick thinking businessmen as they are, They soak this in barrels of water, which is sold as Beckett's holy water for the next several centuries until Henry bans it. So it's pretty diluted by the 1500s. And this is supposed to cure anything. And one of the things they say is Beckett is the best physician. Doctors being expensive and not very reliable. If you go to Beckett, the chances are you'll be cured. And people would go for cures. There's one bit about, if you go into stained glass windows, one of the more gory stories is somebody gets castrated for something and he goes to Beckett to pray and he's restored.
0: Hurrah, hurrah.
1: Hurrah. So some of them a little bit far-fetched. And another one is about all these windows around the shrine area, and that's publicity.
0: Yeah.
1: It's like flicking through Facebook and all the ads keep popping up. I mean, it's telling you what Beckett's done and why you should be there and why you should give him lots of money. That's the other thing. You leave lots of offerings if you can. And Beckett's shrine was given gifts from people all over Europe. There was a big particular ruby that was supposed to be given by the King of France, which somehow disappeared when Henry had everything taken away. But these shrines are generating money. The more pilgrims you get, the more money you've got. You can rebuild your cathedral or church. You can make the display greater so more people will then go. But people do sort of, saints come and go. But Beckett was one of the ones that sort of stayed the course.
0: Yeah.
1: And even some of the saints were a bit dubious. We had one in Northampton who he'd robbed some Jews in Stamford, come to Northampton, taken board and lodgings next to one of the churches, and his landlord basically murders him, takes all the money and lobs his body over the wall. And he then becomes attributed as being a saint, and all these people are basically going along to pray to some guy who was actually a murderer and a crook. And the Bishop of Lincoln has to come down and ban them from doing it. So it's not all pious.
0: Yeah. I mean, and
1: it's not a business opportunity
0: if you
1: as
0: look,
1: well.
0: If you look at the descriptions, I mean, pilgrims going out to Canterbury and other places, they're not solemn occasions, are they? I mean, there's almost a carnival atmosphere to it. If you read the various tales, Wife of Bath, etc., I mean, they're having a whale of a time, aren't they?
1: Well, she is. But there is a real life Wife of Bath.
0: Oh, do tell more. Come on.
1: Well, she's a bit more pious than that one. But she's Marjorie Kemp, who comes from King's Lynn. She's had quite a few children. She's probably suffering from postnatal depression, as we'd say nowadays. She gets visions of Jesus coming to talk to her. She imagines she's actually at the Nativity and she's helping Mary prepare the swaddling clothes and whatever. And she's the sort of person you don't want in your group. Now, most pilgrims travel in groups because it's safer.
0: Yeah.
1: So, especially if you're going abroad. Marjorie Kemp is prone to these great outbursts. So she'll have a vision of, and she'll start rolling on the floor and crying and sobbing. And everybody else is sort of nudge, let's get away from her. She's a bit embarrassing. And this happens to her all the time. I mean, basically, they abandon her when she's going to Venice to go to the Holy Land, and she's left with her maidservant, and she abandons her as well. But she gets everywhere. She's been to Jerusalem, she's been to Rome, she's been to Santiago, she's done most of the sites in England. She's accused of being a heretic, which isn't good because you could be burned at that.
0: Sure, yeah.
1: And she manages to survive that. And she's in constant fear of her life on the travels from being attacked and raped or even being burnt as a heretic. And yet she carries on. And she writes or dictates the first autobiography in English. So that's what she's known for now. And she's much more famous now, perhaps, than she ever was during her own lifetime.
0: So if you're going to the Holy Land and you've got through Central, you've got to Venice, you've got your chickens in your case, you've got your homegrown wine or whatever. When you get to the Holy Land, I mean, is it like you're landing at the airport and there's somebody holding a flag saying, Malmesbury lot this way? I mean, what's the sort of setup when you actually get there?
1: Well, certainly in later times you've got there, you've taken months to actually get there, but now you've only got about 2 weeks. You've got licenses from the Arabs. But the first bit is you land and you have to sit in the cave all night while they sort out your pages, documents.
0: Right.
1: This is rather unpleasant. You have to stay in this cave out the way. It's guarded for your own safety as much as anything else. And then all the local Arabs are coming along trying to sell you food and things like that. Then you have to choose some donkeys, which are going to be used for transport to get you to perhaps to Jerusalem from there, where you've landed. And there's a mad rush to get the best donkeys.
0: Right. Anybody who's been to Tangier in the old days, like 10 years ago, you know, because we're based just a short hop away over from Tangier and Gibraltar and all that lot. So anybody who's been to went to Tangier in the 90s will this is scare. This is very, very familiar.
1: You need your own water for that and everything, and your own food to get there as well. Having got in Jerusalem, you're under strict orders to stay in certain areas. Men are told not to go out on their own. Right. And whatever you do, do not look at the women, because it's just asking for trouble and you might end up being dead. So it's very, very strictly controlled. And then you're taken on package tours to Bethlehem and Mount Zion and things like that. So it's very much see as much as you can, because you'll probably never get there again. And then you're brought back to base, back to the thing, back to the cave on the shore, and then you've got to get your boat home back to Venice, yeah. And then you've got to get all the way back to England. I mean, it's an incredible undertaking. I mean, most people on pilgrimages today, when I first started walking, they expected us to arrive by bus, not walked at all. But most people will walk to Santiago. They'll start at Sarria or Saint Jean-Pierre-de-Port. You get to Santiago, and you do what I did, you catch a plane. In the medieval time, you had to walk back again.
0: Yeah.
1: So it was a much tougher proposition.
0: What's the, do you have reports of these people it being, you know, because I mean, if we were Americans, we'd go, they went on a journey and their lives changed. But I mean, do you have reports of people coming back and having, you know, having been to the Holy Land? Because I mean, again, it's quite an undertaking, because I said before, you know, Saladin has retaken Jerusalem in whatever the 12th century. And so it's not like you can have a wander around and a few selfies. So they have seen different cultures that they can only have never imagined, you know, firsthand. Do people come back hopefully changed for the better from the whole experience?
1: Go into that. You've got to believe it quite strongly in the first place. So, I mean, you're a Catholic, you go to places you want to see, you come back a Catholic, that's unlikely to change. But one or two people will be perhaps go into a monastery or become a nun. Some of them become hermits and they look after bridges and roads and dedicate the rest of their life to serving other people. But quite a lot of them just carry on life as usual, like today, really. But maybe a little bit changed, yes. And you could live on those stories for years.
0: Yeah.
1: Oh, yes. Oh, well, when I was in Jerusalem, this happened and that
0: down
1: happened.
0: Down the ale house.
1: Buying you a drink.
0: Down the ale house in Market Harbour. I go, oh, well, you know, when I was having a quick pint with the Knights Templar the other day, I mean, I can see it. No, I wasn't aware of this, but you see, because here we are in Ethben, as we call it, and, that you know, friends of mine, a very good friend of mine, has done the whole of the, has done Camino twice, but he started from Saint-Jean. I mean, he did the full 5 weeks on foot, and he's got a sort of, we call them the three-dayers, because they, you know, they come in 3 days out from, so it's, you're basically pretty much on your own apart from a hardcore, until you get 3 days away from Santiago de Compostela, and then suddenly it gets much busier. And so he's just like that. He took a route which went south and he did a flanking maneuver, yeah? Whilst carrying coconuts a la Holy Grail. I'm just intrigued by the way that's not a new, it's not a new practice for people just to arrive 3 days out and then say they've done the route.
1: Thing is, in those days, you still got to get to those 3 days out. I mean, they didn't care.
0: Yeah.
1: The big problem nowadays is if you want to get your certificate to say you've got walked to Santiago, you have to walk the minimum distance. But in those days, you would have had to do the whole lot, whether you wanted to or not, so to speak.
0: Yeah.
1: So this is sort of causing a bit of a backlog. But in those days, it didn't matter how you got there. All that mattered was you got there. And you couldn't hop on a plane. And you've got to cross the sea somehow from England anyway. So that's impossible to do otherwise. And then you walked or you rode, either of which is pretty tough. And I've walked across the plains in Spain as well. And it was said to be in the coldest summer for 30 years. And that was absolute nightmare, even the worst one. How people are getting on this year, I do not know.
0: Just don't even go. Just don't even go there. Yeah, exactly. Yeah,
1: it was tough. It's still tough in places. There's no way around it.
0: Here's the thing:
1: unless you go and buy a bike or something.
0: Yeah. How did you get how did you put this all together? I mean, where are you getting your sources from for the medieval pilgrim?
1: Oh, you've got, as I say, you've got Chaucer for the more light-hearted version, but there are lots of people who've left accounts. There's William of Eton. He went on journeys. He tells us how he travelled. There are bits describing the routes from England, stage by stage, telling you the alternative routes if somebody's at war with somebody else, how much it's going to cost you, what all the different currencies are. Don't use that currency because actually it's a bit dodgy. Stick to this one and they'll still accept it. Don't drink. When you're going across Spain, there's a famous book written from the early, about the 1100s, just before, and it's telling you to watch out for dodgy water supplies, people that have ferry you across a river and then tip you in halfway across.
0: So this is ye olde rough guide to pilgrimage, isn't it, basically?
1: Yeah, and all right, some of these weren't commonly spread around, but somebody wrote, went from Germany, and he's not sure whether he should go to the Holy Land. So he asks the local count what he should do. And the count tells him, well, there are three things that you should never advise on anybody on. The first one's getting married. The second one's going off to the wars. And the third one's going on a long pilgrimage. You can't advise somebody on it because, you know, whatever happens, it's going to be your fault. So it's down to you. And in the end, Brother Felix decides he'll go. And his congregation all start crying, thinking they'll never see him again. But then they start giving him rings to touch onto relics. Now, the relics are the bones or possessions of saints, and they're sort of like radioactivity. They're full of holy power. So if you've got something and you touch it against the shrine, that object now has all that power in it, and it suddenly becomes extremely valuable. And he's got a bag full of bits for various friends that he's got to touch against all these different relics. And he's got to hide it because some of them are quite valuable and it's breaking the custom rules of the time in some places. But he gets back, so they all get their bits back. Everybody has a great celebration. He's extremely proud because he's never cut his beard in the whole time he's been there. But because he's a Dominican monk, he has to cut it off. But he leaves it as long as possible. And he keeps the clothes he wore on the pilgrimage all nicely folded up under his bed as a souvenir. That's the sort of effect it could sort of have on you in those days.
0: Excellent. The book is called
1: People Today.
0: Yeah.
1: You know, People Today, there's loads of Facebook groups I watch, I keep an eye on. And there are people today who will have these wonderful experiences, and it does change, at least for a certain amount of time, maybe. It must have been exactly the same. Nowadays, we can learn foreign languages at school, but your average, say, Marjorie Kemp, she wouldn't have known a foreign language. It must have been very, very frightening.
0: She was speaking in tongues on a regular basis. What are you on about?
1: Yes. But the trouble is, nobody else understood her.
0: This is also... You haven't heard my Spanish, Michael. I mean, that'll get that one going as well. You know?
1: Nowadays, you can get out your phone and you'll talk into it and hold it up and the person can actually read what you've just said in their own language. I mean...
0: Yeah.
1: None of that was happening. It must have been extremely scary for a lot of people to go across all these different countries and no idea what people are talking about. You're not sure if you're being taken for a ride on anything. You don't know whether you've got any... I mean, it would have been very, very tough.
0: What are you hoping that people will learn and discover from the medieval pilgrim?
1: Well, a bit about why people did it. Some of the downsides, as I said, about these dodgy saints and things like that. Certain extent, also the abuses of the church with relics and indulgences. But It was another way of life. I mean, as they say, the past is another country. even looking back to when I was a kid, things have changed a lot. So we've got 500, 600 years on. This is how life was. I mean, it's just completely different. It's interesting. I mean, and there's funny bits as well. So, I mean, it was life. But not as we know it, Jim.
0: Ah, brilliant. The book is called The Medieval Pilgrim. It's by the brilliant Michael Brown. Michael, if people, and you can order it, listeners, via our own virtual bookstore. If people want to find you online, Michael, where's the best place to track you down and pay homage to?
1: Well, I have got a Facebook page called The Medieval Pilgrim, funnily enough. And if you want the book, I mean, I don't know where you the best place.
0: They can
1: in
0: go
1: Spain
0: to our website. Go to our website, click on the front cover, and it'll be winging its way to them. How's that for a deal?
1: Oh, gosh, brilliant. Right. That is a miracle, isn't it?
0: It is indeed a miracle, Michael. The book is called The Medieval Pilgrim. It's by Michael Brown. Michael, it's been an epiphany to speak to you today.
1: All right, thank you very much, Giles.

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1: BBC News with Emily Thomas. Andy Burnham is about to become Britain's seventh Prime Minister in 10 years. In his first address, Mr. Burnham is expected to say Britain needs a more stable and responsible type of politics. Here's Rob Watson on what's expected on foreign policy.
2: Andy Burnham has never really shown that much of an interest in foreign policy, but one of the first things that will happen to Andy Burnham when he gets into Downing Street is kind of political advisers vanish and you get a security briefing. The main thing about foreign policy, that the watchword will be continuity and not change, emphasis on support for Ukraine, drawing closer to the European Union but not rejoining it, support for international institutions like the UN and multilateralism, and maintaining good relations with the United States, although maybe not too much sucking up to Donald Trump for Andy Burnham.
1: Donald Trump says Iran has been hit very hard by the ninth night in a row of US airstrikes. Iran, meanwhile, has continued to target US interests in the Gulf. Yolande Nell is in Jerusalem.
3: The U.S. Central Command has said that its strikes are aimed at degrading Iranian military capabilities that have been used to attack commercial vessels and civilian mariners in the Strait of Hormuz. The Iranian Islamic Revolutionary Guard Corps said that it had targeted and immobilized two oil tankers, and now maritime security officials have confirmed that there is one vessel that is currently adrift after it was hit by a projectile starting a fire. All of this has really helped to push up oil prices to this one-month high.
1: Thousands of people have gathered in Delhi ahead of a planned march on Parliament. Protesters demand accountability in India's education system. Azadeh Mashiri is at the protests.
4: The chants from protest leaders have been claiming that despite every effort to quash their movement, they will continue to demand the resignation of the education minister after a series of controversies, including the leak of a national entrance exam, a key one, that forced students to retake that exam. But when I spoke to the leader of the CJP, the Cockroach Janata Party, he said the popularity of this movement speaks to the wide discontent amongst young Indians, who feel the unemployment rate is too high. It's double digits here in India, and they feel that mainstream politics is not listening to them here in India.
1: A Ukrainian official in the southern port city of Odessa says infrastructure has been damaged in a Russian missile strike. The Russian Ministry of Defense said it had struck fuel and lubricant storage tanks intended for the Ukrainian armed forces at Odessa's port. World News from the BBC.
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7: This is your Spanish news. Spain are FIFA World Cup champions after defeating Argentina 1-0 after extra time in New Jersey to lift the trophy for the second time in the nation's history. Fernand Torres scored the only goal of the match in the 106th minute after a tightly contested final, while Argentina played the closing stages with 10 men following Enzo Fernandez's dismissal late in normal time. The victory ends a 16-year wait since Spain's first World Cup triumph in 2010, with celebrations taking place across the country. Prime Minister Pedro Sanchez led the congratulations, praising the team for an historic achievement that's united the nation. They are now World Olympic and European champions, not to mention Women's World Champions too. The men are now unbeaten in the past 38 matches in all competitions, the longest run by any European team in history. For Argentina, the occasion marked perhaps the last appearance of Lionel Messi, the Argentina legend, although the performance of the World Cup final left many with a bad taste in their mouth. A wildfire that's been burning across northeastern Spain for the past 2 days has grown into one of Aragon's region's largest and most complex fires in recent years, destroying more than 12,000 hectares of farmland, scrubland and woodland, while forcing the evacuation of five municipalities. Officials said the blaze, which began on Wednesday in Zaragoza Promise, remains highly dangerous, with extreme weather conditions continuing to hamper firefighting efforts and creating a very high risk of spreading. More than 450 firefighters, supported by army reinforcements, aircraft, heavy machinery and specialist wildfire wildfire units from across Spain remain engaged in a major operation to contain the blaze, which has been burning through a sparsely populated area west of Zaragoza. And finally, Spain has reached a record new for employment, with more than 22 million people now contributing to the social security system. The latest figures show July has become the strongest month on record, with growth driven by continued job creation across a range of sectors. The government says the figures demonstrate the resilience of the labour market and the continued impact of recent employment reforms, whilst economists note the challenges remain, including housing affordability and productivity. And that's your Spanish news.
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7: 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Welcome back to the second half of this morning's Let's Talk. Well, second third of this morning's Let's Talk with me, Giles Brown. With you until 1 o'clock today. In the second half, I'm going to be talking all about Hermann Göring. Yes, indeed. From medieval pilgrims to high-profile Nazis. What's not to love? And we're going back to the Middle Ages in the final third of this morning's show. Oh, I love my job. If you want to get involved with today's show, Sarah, then these are indeed the numbers.
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7: As we're talking all things medieval and long journeys, etc., I thought this was appropriate. 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

0: Letter Adams and Get Here. Giles Brown live on a Monday morning. Hope you're well and fit and fine and indeed dandy.
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0: Giles Brown. Hope it's your birthday today. Happy birthday to you. Hope you're having an absolutely fantastic morning. You share it with the following people from the world of, I don't know, entertainment, politics, whatever, including Randall Cleese, American film director who directed Grease, The Blue Lagoon, Flight the Navigator, White Fang, and Honey, I Blew Up the Kid, 80 today, also Dave Evans, the original singer, blimey, with AC/DC a long time ago, Jem Finder, English musician and composer of The Pogues, is 70, Cookie, Paul Cook, no, not Cookie, Paul Cook, drummer with the Sex Pistols, he used to be a Marbella resident. Great guy. Absolutely great guy. And his beautiful wife, Jenny, of course. He is 70 today. Also birthdays today. Donna Dixon, American actress. She played the Dream Woman in the first Wayne's World movie. She's 69 today. Also, Mick McNeil, Scottish keyboard player with Simple Minds, 68. Lee Harris, drummer with Talk, 64. Also birthdays today for Stone Gossard, American guitarist with Pearl Jam, 60 today. Courtney Taylor, American songwriter, lead singing guitarist with the Dandy Warhols, Bohemian Like You, etc., 59 today. Birthdays today as well for Josh Holloway, American actor, played James Sawyer Lord on Lost. Birthdays as well include Gisele Bündchen, Brazilian model, once one of the highest paid models in the world. She is 46 today. Also birthdays today for John Francis Daley, American actor, director and screenwriter. Before writing Spider-Man Homecoming and directing the Dungeons & Dragons movie, he starred in the 90s show Freaks and Greeks. And William Tomlin, the English child actor who played Michael in the story of Tracy Beaker, is 35. Today's musical birthday, though. And if you're looking for one-hit wonders, this is close to one of the top ones ever. Huge hit in 1981. Kim Carnes turns 81 today, and of course, she is the woman behind this. This is just so 80s.

0: told the city desk, I said, you better send an ambulance.
1: Time was running out as JD sprinted down the road and clambered up the pole towards his stricken colleague, still lifeless.
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8: I don't know if you caught the tackle by Enzo Fernandez of Chelsea yesterday. I think it was borderline. I think it was very harsh, you know. But friend of the show, Adam Baker. Morning, sir. Son of Sir Stanley. Don't fire until you see the whites there or whatever. Thousands of them. But we just want to say that congratulations have to go to Enzo Fernandez for his groundbreaking and almost leg-breaking achievement of putting the first ever footballer in space during a World Cup final. Adam has gone. It was lovely to see Argentina bringing Donald's beloved MMA to the game yesterday, a touching addition to their graceful and outstanding game. And Adam has asked in recognition of Enzo's feat, which put the poor Spanish player, basically he's going to come down clutch.

0: Olé. Or something like that. Giles Brown, live from the studios of TRE Talk Radio. Hope your voice in Spain. Hope you're fine and well and fit and dandy. Thanks to Paul, who's saying, well, you know, Betty Davis Eyes, which I played earlier, is a bit of a guilty pleasure of mine.
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6: Hello, this is Gavin Essler speaking to Giles Brown on TRE.
0: And the time is 28 minutes to the top of the hour. Goering's suicide. They will not hang me. Ever since Reich Marshal Hermann Goering, Commander-in-Chief of the Luftwaffe, and Deputy Führer crunched a cyanide capsule between his teeth and died the night before his execution for war crimes, speculation about his death has never ended. It is the subject of a brilliant new book called Goering's Suicide. It is by Paul Hooley, and I'm delighted to say that Paul joins me live on the line now. Paul, good morning to you, sir.
7: Good morning to you, Giles, and to your listeners.
0: Good to have you with us. Just explain a little bit about yourself and your interest, if you like, in this particular, in Goering and his suicide.
7: Well, yes, this is a very interesting story in itself. A few years ago, a friend of mine who had known Wolf Frank, who was the chief interpreter at the Nuremberg trials,

0: asked me if I'd had a look at some documents he'd got in his loft that he'd had there for 25 years. Now, these documents were the archive of Wolf Frank, who had taken his own life 25 years earlier and had left these documents to Mike. Well, Mike had put them in his loft and just left them there. So when I looked at them, it was a treasure trove of information about Wolf Frank and his involvement in the Nuremberg trials. Well, I wrote two books on that, and I gave a series of lectures and book signing appearances. And these brought me into contact with people who had known Wolf, and they told me new other anecdotes about a man that many people consider to be one of the most charismatic and bravest men of the 20th century. And one of these people, a person of great integrity, told me, who had known him very well, told me that just before he died, he had told a group of friends that he had been present when Goering was handed the suicide capsule.
1: Right.
0: Now, I stored that away. But a few years later, I came across an interview that was given by Edwin Putzel, who was a naval lieutenant, but was also executive officer of the Office of Strategic Services, the USA's cloak and dagger interrogation and intelligence unit that turned into the CIA. Now, he admitted to having given the capsule to Goering in the presence of a witness and with the backing of the British contingent at Nuremberg. Now, bringing those two stories together and then looking into the backgrounds of both Wolf Frank and Edwin Putzel released a treasure trove of information that led me to the conclusion that the definitive answer to one of the 20th century's great unsolved mysteries of how and why Goering was given the suicide capsule that enabled him to commit suicide at the most dramatic point in history's greatest trial.
2: Because this is the thing, I mean, you know, it's all the conventional narrative is that he cheats the hangman's noose, etc., because he's going to be hung in the morning, and it's smuggled into him by, I don't know, a sympathetic guard. Why would it be in the interests of the Allies for Goering not to be hung? Why is it in their interest not for him to commit suicide rather than be executed?
0: Well, Goering was found guilty of all the charges, and he was sentenced to death, as you say, by hanging, and designated to lead his confederates to the gallows. He accepted that fate, but he made several requests to be allowed to face a firing squad. Now, the prosecution, which was led by Justice Robert Jackson, was determined to see all the defendants pay for their wickedness, but symbolically they sought to hold one man responsible for the crimes of individuals, collectives and a nation, and to see that man die as a common criminal with a rope around his neck.
2: Right.
0: And with Hitler dead, only one defendant fitted that profile, and that was Deputy Führer Hermann Goering, who was the Reichsmarshal of the Greater German Realms and the originator of the term the Final Solution. And he was also responsible for concentration camps and harrying the Jews out of the land. But as a proud hero of World War One,
2: right,
0: holder of the Blue Max, the Iron Cross, and a dozen other awards for gallantry, to be hanged as a common criminal was the greatest possible humiliation and dishonour for Goering and for Germany, and he was never going to let that happen.
2: Yeah.
0: Now, to answer your question in a roundabout way, the prosecution at Nuremberg was led by Justice Jackson, who was determined to see him hung. But his special assistant was the great American hero, William Wild Bill Donovan, General William Wild Bill Donovan. Now, he was also interrogating Goering alongside Wolf Frank and Edwin Putzel, who was his deputy, at the same time. Now, just prior to the start of the Nuremberg trials, the president of the USA, Truman, had decided that he was going to disband the OSS. And Donovan was very keen, of course, to see a further intelligence agency succeed it, which became the CIA. And Donovan is considered to be the father of the CIA. But at that particular point, that was not going to be something that he could rely on. Now, he had 10 private meetings with Goering, during which they reached a deal in which, if Goering admitted to all the crimes of the German people during the Second World War and implicated his colleagues who were to be hanged with him, then he would be allowed to be shot instead of being hung. And this is what the two agreed. And they worked up a text that was going to be the presentation in the trials. Now, Goering agreed to everything. That's all he was asking for. He accepted the responsibility and he was prepared to die and he's prepared to be shot. But he wasn't prepared to be hung. And he and Donovan agreed that he would be given the cyanide capsule as a backup to the agreement they've reached. If, for any reason, the prosecution didn't honour the agreement made between the two men, or if Donovan wasn't around anymore. And that's exactly what happened. Because once he'd explained what he was going to do to Jackson, without mentioning the cyanide capsule, of course, then Jackson was not prepared to go along with that. He saw himself as a star prosecutor and not Donovan. And as I say, he was determined to see Goering hung.
2: And the thing is, I suppose this goes into Goering's sort of warped idea of honour and, you know, military valour. I mean, his brain is addled by this point, isn't it? Let's face it, Paul. I mean, he's not a well man. He's been basically injecting himself. He's been in severe pain because he's had his injuries from his war service in the First World War, and it sort of kicks into gear. But with his pomposity and his love of uniform and, you know, at one point increasing girth. I mean, it is vainglorious, I think, to believe that there's some sort of honour in his role.
0: I think it was more that he saw himself still as a hero of Germany, and he saw it as going to reflect very badly on the German people and their whole participation in the war. He was driven by this. Through all stages, he never once admitted that he was ever wrong or that Hitler was wrong. And he didn't try to save himself. And he knew from the very start that what his fate would be. It was only the method of the way that he died that interested him. And if the deal was good enough, he was quite prepared to go along with it and to provide evidence against the other war criminals. That was the agreement, and that was what he was prepared to do. And to a certain extent, even though Donovan wasn't there asking the questions that they prearranged, he had his attorney, whose name was Starmer. He had his attorney ask all the questions that Donovan would do. Starmer had no idea what was going on, but it was his way of saying to the German people, everything I did was on behalf of you, and I never once considered myself to be committing war crimes.
2: Which is interesting when you say everything I did for you in terms of the German people, because obviously the Führer himself, when he, you know, he is blind as well, because he says, oh, well, you know, the reason that it's basically Armageddon has come to Berlin is the fact that the German people went up to the Chinese that I sent them. So it's sort of two different, you know, it's two different sides of the story, isn't it, really?
0: Yes. On that point, a few days before the Führer committed suicide, Goering, understanding what he was going to do, had actually contacted the Führer and said that if that was going to be the case, then he was prepared to take over and negotiate with the Allies. And during that period, he was already in touch, probably with Donovan and Putzel, and feeding them information. And this, too, was an aspect of what the agreement they reached was built up through, because, as Putzel says in his interview, he passed all the information that Goering had given them before Hitler had taken his life onto the onto the president of the USA.
2: Doesn't Hitler lose his? I mean, he's got much of a mind to lose anyway. But isn't that the final thing for Hitler? And he loses his marbles completely, and he strips Goering of all rank because he sees it as a huge betrayal.
0: Yes, that's exactly right. And he did strip them in the last week of his life. And Goering not only had held the position of deputy treasurer, but he was also president of the German parliament and also head of the Luftwaffe. He lost all those positions. And Hitler was handing out these suicide capsules in his Führer bunker to all the top Nazis in the week leading up and instructing them to take their own lives as he was going to do and burn their own bodies. So Hitler was totally mad. And he not only shot himself, as most people know, but the Russians have always been convinced, and they were the ones who found him, that he'd also taken a suicide capsule beforehand and then shot himself.
2: Right.
0: So it's a belt and braces. And he's caused the Eva Braun, who he'd married only a few hours earlier, also took her life. And Goebbels,
2: The family is horrendous.
0: Yeah, that's his whole family.
2: That's the worst story ever. And then he even shoots his dog as well, which is, I mean, that's.
0: And interestingly, the cyanide capsule that Goering took was from the same batch as that was given to Hitler.
2: Really? Okay. When they announced the guilty verdicts at Nuremberg, and they do they specify how they are going to be executed? Because I'm just thinking, if they said you'll be taken from this place, and you know that's English, you know, it's me watching too much Crown Court, but you'll be taken from this place and hung by the neck, or does it say the sentence is death, and then it would be worked out, you know, in the 24 hours? Because I'm thinking if they said you'll be hung, and then if he was shot by a firing squad, there'd be an outcry from the judges, surely.
0: Yes. The interesting little story, aside to this, is that Wolf Frank, who was chief interpreter at the Nuremberg trials and was the witness to Putzel handing the cyanide capsule to Goering, had actually witnessed the first crime against the Jews committed by the Third Reich in March 1933. He was present at a march celebrating their victory in which a German brown shirt beat a Jewish citizen to the ground simply for not giving the Hitler salute.
2: Yeah.
0: So he'd been there at the moment it came in, and it was he who brought the curtain down on the Third Reich, when he announced to Goering and the others what the sentences of the court would be. And that was to be hung by the neck, or hung by the rope, as the Germans put it.
2: Right.
0: But just at the moment that Wolf Frank was announcing that, the sound system broke down and Goering shrugged and said he couldn't hear him. They fixed it, and Goering gave Wolf Frank a thin smile and a thumbs up, probably to indicate that he could hear again, just as Wolf Frank said, hanged by the neck. Now, there are, once you know the story, and all the evidence is in my book, once you know the story that Wolf Frank and Putzel and no more than two or three others, including Donovan, knew that Goering had a suicide capsule, was that smile and the thumbs up he gave to Goering, gave to Wolf Frank, a dog whistle to say what he said to his wife, "They will not hang me."
2: How quickly does the, you know, I mean, the, so talk me through the timeline then from sentence to, because I mean, the conventional wisdom is that obviously, you know, he cheats the hangman, etc., you know, the night before. I mean, does he go from the sentencing into his cell and then it's an overnight thing? If you say, I mean, if he's given this capsule, I mean, is it an almost, does he take the capsule sort of minutes later? I mean, how does the timeline actually work to then the, you know, the big reveal, the discovery and the shock this sends through the allies?
0: No, the timeline of the capsule is that it was given to him before the start of the trial in October 1945. He'd had it a year, and he had, through his own cleverness, been able to hide it from his guards, from the searches of his cell during the whole of that period.
2: Yeah.
0: It's true. The sentencing occurred on the 30th of September 1946. The announcement of the guilt or otherwise, and three were acquitted, was on the 30th of September 1946, and the sentences were the following morning, given by Wolf Frank on the 1st of October. Now, Goering could have taken that capsule at any time from 1945 to when he did, when he took it on the 15th of October, 14 days later, after he'd heard what his sentence was. 14 days later, he took the capsule. But he could have taken it at any time during that period. But he chose to do it after he'd had his time in court, telling the German people that he'd done everything for them. He made an absolute fool of the prosecution, which took 10 months to actually prove them guilty, when Donovan's way of doing it would have done it in 10 days. So that was the most intense period when it was going to do the most damage to the Allies, because in doing that, Goering showed to the German people what they already thought, that he was a hero and a martyr, and he died in a way that was the last possible way that the Allies wanted the world to see him die.
2: What was the reverberations through the court, as it were? Because obviously it would have been the shock value would have been horrendous for them.
0: Yes, yes. In fact, one of the observers actually, who'd been through the whole of the trial, wrote the incident took the whole world like a thunderbolt, eclipsing even the executions themselves. It was the greatest possible shock and did the greatest possible damage to the integrity of the Nuremberg trials and to Robert Jackson in particular, who at one point was made to look such a fool by Goering that Airy Neave, who was there as a witness, said that he was appalled to see that Jackson was close to tears.
2: And of course, it's the thing is, with the death of Goering, you know, as we said before, Hitler's committed suicide in the bunker. Goering commits suicide in Nuremberg. Goebbels, of course, in the bunker with his entire family. Himmler, suicide again. Yeah. Cyanide tablet on being caught, you know, being caught. There are very few who actually are executed. I mean, you could say, okay, Hans Frank, donuts maybe, but the majority of the high, if you were to name, you know, to say to people who are the top Nazis, well, it's Himmler. You know, Eichmann again, but that's not, you know, he managed to escape to, as you know, Argentina before he is captured by the Israelis. But, you know, the main perpetrators, Speer notwithstanding, and I still can't believe that Speer gets off, basically, pretty much so. They meet their ends in their own lives, apart from maybe Bormann, who nobody kind of knows. He's probably dead in Berlin, but, you know, he's still one of the great, you know, who knows, isn't he?
0: Yes, well, interestingly, they were probably all from that same batch of suicide capsules that were delivered to the Führer bunker. And yes, you mentioned Bormann; he probably did as well, and others. Some surrendered their suicide capsules, and Göring himself. Others were found in his possession, and he directed them. One of his suicide notes, he directed the investigating authorities to where another one could be found amongst his possessions, and it was. I think one of the things that I would say that why Donovan also, he was one of the top prosecutors of the USA, as well as being their greatest war hero and the most senior general at Nuremberg. But unlike in the UK, most criminal cases in the USA are resolved by plea bargaining. Almost 95% of them are. And that's all Donovan really did in this ultimate case of plea bargaining. He was one of the finest prosecutors, far, far better than Jackson. So Jackson should have left it to him. He saw his way as being the most expedient and pragmatic way of achieving the result the prosecution wanted. In pleading guilty to all the charges and giving evidence against his co-defendants, Göring, after having his day in court, would be executed as a soldier in front of a firing squad. But Donovan knew he would have secured a guaranteed guilty plea and certain death penalty in a fraction of the time and a fraction of the cost of the route that Jackson was hell-bent on pursuing. And he also calculated that the world would not much care by what method Göring was executed.
2: Something occurred
0: to me. You know, there's a quote that's sometimes used in financial and legal circles. Show me the incentive and I will show you the outcome. Donovan had given Göring all the incentive he needed to agree to the proposed course of action. And it was only when Donovan explained to Justice Jackson what the outcome would be, without mentioning the suicide capsule, that things went wrong. The rest is history as I recorded it. Jackson sacked Donovan and he left the trials immediately and had nothing more to do with it.
2: Fascinating. What are you hoping that people are going to take from your book?
0: Well, what I would like, the essence of the book is that it's to provide the definitive answer, and importantly, with all the convincing evidence to one of the great 20th century's great unsolved mysteries of how Göring had obtained the capsule that enabled him to take his life at that particular time and cause the most dramatic conclusion to history's greatest trial. That's important as itself. Mm. What I was also very keen to do, and of course I'm in my mid-80s now, I was the only person in the world who knew the answer, who'd got the evidence that would provide that convincing conclusion. And it weighed very heavily on me, Giles, I have to say. And it was so important for me to get that book out so that now other historians, many who have looked at this subject, and much of their findings is evidence, solid evidence that can be used in my book to run alongside of it. The only thing that they didn't have was the two confessions, admissions by two senior officers, one of the British Army, one of the American Army, that if they'd only had that and followed the route that I had, they would have arrived at the same conclusion.
2: Gary's come in. One of my listeners has come in about what the common story was. U.S. Sergeant Smith Guard gave Goering the capsule after it was noted he was in possession of some of Goering's personal items.
0: Yes. This was a man called Jack Wheelis. Now, he's always been the prime suspect up until now. And it's quite true. He was very friendly with Goering. And he was also one of the guards who was designated to take Goering to and from meetings with General Donovan. So there is a part that Jack Wheelis could have played in this scenario, which I outline in the book.
1: Right.
0: Wheelis himself never admitted to anything, even to his own family. He would never speak about it. He was never found guilty of anything. And his admission to those that were involved in the inquiry was accepted.
1: But he
0: does play a part. And it is worth reading the book to see what that part is.
2: Absolutely. We're going to run out of time. Listeners, you can order the book via our own website, Goering Suicide. They Will Not Hang Me, Nuremberg's Thunderbolt. It's by the great Paul Hooley. Paul, if people want to find you online, do you have a website? Can people find you online?
0: Very good point. Could I direct them to... the Pen and Sword.
2: Excellent publishers. We did lots of interviews with Pen and Sword. They're always brilliant. This book is called Goering Suicide. It's by Paul Hooley. Paul, this has been an eye opener. Thank you so much for your time today.
0: Thank you very much, Giles. I'm grateful to you for giving me this airtime, and I wish you and all your listeners a very pleasant day.
2: Thank you very much indeed for your time. Indeed. Right then, we're going to go. That's Paul Hooley, author of Goering Suicide, They Will Not Hang Me. Right then, I'm going to be back after the national international news for the final third of this morning's Let's Talk. The news is up next here on TRE Talk Radio Europe, your voice in Spain. 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
1: News with Emily Thomas. Andy Burnham is about to become Britain's seventh Prime Minister in 10 years. He'll replace Keir Starmer, who will formally offer his resignation to King Charles in the coming hours. In his first address as Prime Minister, Mr. Burnham is expected to say Britain needs a more stable and responsible type of politics. Here's our UK political correspondent, Rob Watson.
2: Part of what's been unusual about this process is just how little scrutiny Andy Burnham has had because the Labour Party decided to go for what they thought would be a less divisive coronation rather than a leadership challenge. So we know his instincts are kind of fundamentally on the left. Like a lot of people on the European left, he believes in state intervention, but we have to wait and see.
1: Football fans across Spain have been celebrating victory at the World Cup. The men's team won the tournament for the second time by beating Argentina 1-0 in the final in New Jersey. Spain dominated the game and their opponents had a player sent off before Ferran Torres scored the winner deep in extra time. Guy Hedgeco is in the Spanish capital, Madrid.
3: It got to half-time, it was 0-0. I think many Spanish fans were wondering why the team couldn't convert all that possession that they'd had, some of the chances they had, into goals. The closer it got to full-time, the more nervous the fans were getting because they really didn't want it to go to penalties because that's such a lottery. But fortunately for the Spanish fans, we had that late goal in extra time and that prevented penalties and it gave them the World Cup.
1: Donald Trump says Iran has been hit very hard by the ninth night in a row of US airstrikes. He said the latest attacks were in honor of the three American soldiers killed in recent days in Jordan and Iraq. Iran, meanwhile, has continued to target US interests in the Gulf. Shiar Gol from BBC Persian has this analysis.
4: Well, there is no sign of de-escalation. The U.S. sending more military hardware to the region. Also, Iranian, what we are hearing from Iranian side also, there's a message of defiant. We will retaliate. If the U.S. continue to attack us, we will not allow any petroleum product or gas and oil pass through the region, the Strait of Hormuz. And the other side, the diplomatic, we know Iranian said there is no direct contact anymore with the U.S. Today, the Iranian spokesperson for the foreign ministry said, you cannot have a peace through international politics. You have to fight on the ground in order to be successful on the negotiation table.
1: Ukraine's president says Russia carried out one of its largest ever ballistic missile attacks on Kyiv overnight. He said Russia launched more than 40 missiles and over 100 drones, most of them targeting the capital. At least one person was killed. This is the latest world news from the BBC.
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6: This is your Spanish news. Spain are FIFA World Cup champions after defeating Argentina 1-0 after extra time in New Jersey to lift the trophy for the second time in the nation's history. Fernand Torres scored the only goal of the match in the 106th minute after a tightly contested final, while Argentina played the closing stages with 10 men following Enzo Fernandez's dismissal late in normal time. The victory ends a 16-year wait since Spain's first World Cup triumph in 2010, with celebrations taking place across the country. Prime Minister Pedro Sanchez led the congratulations, praising the team for an historic achievement that's united the nation. They are now World Olympic and European champions, not to mention Women's World Champions too. The men are now unbeaten in the past 38 matches in all competitions, the longest run by any European team in history. For Argentina, the occasion marked perhaps the last appearance of Lionel Messi, the Argentina legend, although the performance of the World Cup final left many with a bad taste in their mouth. A wildfire that's been burning across northeastern Spain for the past 2 days has grown into one of Aragon's region's largest and most complex fires in recent years, destroying more than 12,000 hectares of farmland, scrubland and woodland, while forcing the evacuation of five municipalities. Officials said the blaze, which began on Wednesday in Zaragoza Promise, remains highly dangerous, with extreme weather conditions continuing to hamper firefighting efforts and creating a very high risk of spreading. More than 450 firefighters, supported by army reinforcements, aircraft, heavy machinery and specialist wildfire wildfire units from across Spain remain engaged in a major operation to contain the blaze, which has been burning through a sparsely populated area west of Zaragoza. And finally, Spain has reached a record new for employment, with more than 22 million people now contributing to the social security system. The latest figures show July has become the strongest month on record, with growth driven by continued job creation across a range of sectors. The government says the figures demonstrate the resilience of the labour market and the continued impact of recent employment reforms, whilst economists note the challenges remain, including housing affordability and productivity. And that's your Spanish news.
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6: And welcome. Good afternoon. And welcome back to the final third, yes, of this Monday morning show. And I'm enjoying this morning because it's history. It's his. Last week was sports, That was okay, but this week has been this afternoon's show is this combination of morning and afternoon is all about history. We were on pilgrimage before, then we went via Göring's suicide and absolute blade. I'm looking forward to this one immensely because I'm going to be talking to Ashley Sarah Firth. She is the author of a book called. Where are we? Here we go. It's called Trailblazing Medieval Women. Oh, yes, indeed. Anglo-Saxon female rulership to the political intrigue of the Wars of the Roses. What could possibly go wrong? That's coming up in about 20 minutes or so. Looking forward to that immensely. In the meantime, I thought we'd kick off the final third of the show with this.

0: Stranglers on a Monday morning. What could possibly go wrong? Giles Brown live from the studios of TRE Talk Radio. 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
10: Giles Brown. Let's talk.
0: Yes, indeed. Giles Brown live from the studios of TRE Talk Radio. Your voice in Spain. Hope you're fine and well and fit and dandy. If you're wondering what's happening, well, you're not the only one. Oh, by the way, special congratulations to, you see, the thing about this country, which I love, is the fact that had England won the World Cup, sorry, Dave. Had England won the World Cup, you see, there would have been a day off for everybody. I mean, you know, UK would have been, at least England would have been shut down today, right? However, Spain are made of different stuff. And as I drove down this morning, it was a little quieter than normal on the construction sites, but the guy in the Repsol garage, I had to speak very quietly to him because I don't think he'd been to bed yet, but he was like, yeah, well, you know, in Spain, we just keep going, basically. So, and I mean, when they get back, it's going to be absolutely, absolutely huge. It's going to be absolutely huge. I can hardly imagine the scenes that are going to be in Madrid when they get back. And great to see, Pedro Sanchez shaking hands with Donald Trump yesterday as well. And the king, because it was the first time that the king, El Rey, Felipe, the queen, Leticia, and the daughters, the Infanta and the Princesa, were at the ceremony, along with many Spanish celebrities. I'm pretty sure Rosalia was there, and Paz Vega and Javier Bardem, etc. I know the Jose Andres, the chef, was there because he was tweeting as well. But what an occasion. So congratulations to Spain. And I think today is probably getting through the hangover today.
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0: Thank you, Frank. But following me today will be Stephen Ritson, of course, as always, with the first Europe Today of the week. Hannah's guests today include Melinda E. Rashford. She is a retired college professor who became gripped by the Titanic story at just 10 years old. As an adult, she was lucky enough to travel with the Discovery Channel to the Titanic wreck site in 30 years ago. Where she met with survivors, as they would have been then, just a few of them. Her book, Titanic's Women, Stories, delves into the world as it was for women in 1912. Fascinating. Nick Tiller, the author of The Health and Wellness Lie, joins her at 4:30. That should be interesting. And Entrepreneur of the Week will be Laura Morgan, who's a serial entrepreneur, investor, best-selling author, and keynote speaker. She founded Pacific Direct at 23 and grew it from a bedroom startup to a global leader in luxury hotel amenities. Wow. Selling it for 17 years later for £20 million. And she was 99% shareholder. Blimey. Her book, More Balls Than Most, is an honest and humorous account of her journey. Wonderful stuff indeed. And Randy Edelman will be joining her as well. He's a composer and songwriter who has a new album out called Green Park. And will be doing a very special reunion with his long time concert tour that reunites him with his very special friend, Tony Orlando. After more than 50 years, the two will appear together in New York on stage on the 24th of July. He's written for Barry Manilow, The Carpenters, Olivia Newton-John, Bing Crosby, and many more. That's an interview. You cannot miss that interview. That's all happening today on TRE, Talk Radio Europe, your voice in Spain.
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0: about life.
1: Because on this day, 50 years ago, okay, the Buzzcocks made their live debut supporting the Sex Pistols and Slaughter and the Dogs at the Leicester Free Trade Hall in Manchester. In the audience were Morrissey, get this, Bernard Sumner and Peter Hook, who would soon form Joy Division, Mark E. Smith from The Fall, and a certain Mick Hucknall. Tickets cost £1. So, 50 years ago, this lot made their live debut. Are you ready, kids? The Buzzcocks on a Monday.

0: classic, the Buzzcocks. Ever fallen in love with someone you shouldn't have? The time is, blimey, 26 minutes past.
1: Sports news.
0: Well, Spain went all the way around the footballing wheel yesterday, from silk to sludge, from purity to persistence, and still ended up exactly where they wanted to be, World Cup champions, with the ball at their feet and belief in their bones. Their 1-0 victory over Argentina was not a wild departure from their identity, but a muddy reaffirmation of it. Spain passed, probed, protected and bambered the ball as if it was a national treasure, refusing to panic as Argentina dug in and the clock ticked towards the end of extra time. In the end, though, fittingly for a side built on the idea that not one player is bigger than the whole, the winner came on from the bench. It was set up by and scored by substitute Nico Williams and Fernan Torres, the third time in the knockout rounds that a replacement had struck the decisive blow for Spain. That, more than any glossy tactical diagram, said plenty about Luis de la Fuente's side. This is not a team that's of soloists demanding the spotlight. It's an orchestra in which even the later rivals know the tune by heart. Spain finished with more than 65% possession, 12 shots on targets, and over twice as many completed passes as Argentina, who produced their first effort off target near the end of extra time. It was domination but not destruction. Spain started to sweat for it. Their familiar weaknesses, the absence of a classic centre-forward, was exposed by the number of chances they created but failed to finish. So, Spain swept the individual tournament awards, with Pau Cabrossi named the best young player, Unai Simon the best goalkeeper, and Rodri the tournament's most valuable player. Only the golden boot escaped them, going to France's Kylian Mbappe. But my goodness, the final 5 minutes, Argentina really made Spain sweat for it. So anyway, congratulations to Spain. It was quite the match yesterday, to put it mildly. People are still recovering. In other sports news, because there was some other sport, well, New Zealand's Ryan Fox

0: on the first lap, following a crash with Lewis Hamilton before his Mercedes teammate wanted to win the race. Hamilton finished fourth and is now second in the championships, but 45% behind, 45 points between behind Antonelli in the championship. Ooh, but can you imagine? And meanwhile, Leeds suffered a shock, 36-34 defeat to strugglers Castleford in Rugby League Super League. And those are your sports headlines.
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0: And the time is 29 minutes to 1 o'clock. I'm with you to 1 o'clock, and then we go live to Stephen Ritson, our studios on the Costa Blanca, for the first Europe Today of the week. I have been looking forward to this interview ever since it landed on my desk a little bit earlier on. The book is called Trailblazing Medieval Women. The greatest glory for women is not to be spoken of at all, either for good or ill, declared Pericles. For centuries, this sentiment echoed through the corridors of history, shaping a narrative that often confined women to silence, invisibility, and the margins of power. But history is richer and far more complex. I am delighted to welcome onto the show Ashley S. Firth. She is the author of Trailblazing Medieval Women. If you think it's all women with high foreheads doing needlepoint in abbeys somewhere, well, strap in, because here we go. Delighted to say that Ashley joins me live on the line now from, I don't know, from some sort of, from Walsingham or somewhere like that. Ashley, good morning to you.
13: Morning, Giles. Thank you for having me on the show.
0: Pleasure's all mine now. Let's get stuck in, shall we? Because I said that whole thing about doing needlepoint. My goodness, women with the powerhouses behind those wimpy men. So explain a little bit about your background and why, you know, you're exactly the right person to write this book.
13: Okay, Giles. So I completed my PhD in history about 10 years ago. And I was actually looking at the history of men and crusades. That's where my research interests led me back then. So I was looking at battles and things like that. And I was working as a university lecturer as well. And I taught several modules on medieval history, including modules on gender. So when I was lecturing, I had the opportunity to explore some of these women with my students who I came across during my research, because I found that the Crusades wasn't all just about men, it was also about women as well. So it was as a PhD student and as a lecturer that this sort of topic piqued my interest, really.
0: So, Crusades, not all about men. We're going straight to my number one of medieval women. All right, ladies and gentlemen, girls and boys, strap yourself in, because here we go. Eleanor of Aquitaine, the mother. I mean, if you people go, oh yeah, Richard the Lionheart, yeah, you know, great crusader. Nothing on Eleanor of Aquitaine. Explain, Ashley, because she goes to the king of, I mean, the woman is amazing. She is not only the king of, she's not only the queen of France, she ends up being the queen of England, she ends up basically being the powerhouse behind the Plantagenets, she introduces courtly love, she is from Aquitaine, she has this wonderful area of I told you I was a medievalist. She's got this wonderful court in this area. She basically runs the Franco English Empire that Henry II is mucking around with. I mean, where do you even start with Eleanor?
13: Oh, fantastic introduction to Eleanor there, really, Giles. Yeah, oh. Eleanor of Aquitaine, she's

0: born in Aquitaine around 1124.
1: And that's so Bordeaux, sort of that's the Bordeaux region, if people don't know where that is, isn't it? It's southwest France,
0: that's
1: beautiful.
0: Right.
1: Yeah.
0: That's right, absolutely. It's down in that sort of region. And she becomes the heiress of her father. Her father dies quite suddenly. And she's left with all these lands in Aquitaine about the age of 12. To secure her future, she's married off to the French prince, who eventually, well, within a year, he becomes Louis VII of France. So she's now a member of the royal family. She's now Queen of France. And a few years later, during her tenure as consort, Louis decides to go on crusade. And he takes a decision to bring Eleanor along with him. Now, there are some suggestions that it's because he was so in love with Eleanor that he decided to bring her. However, I would suggest that perhaps Eleanor was funding Louis' crusade and she was really important in that aspect. So she decided to go along. With her, she brings a large retinue, lots of ladies.
1: 200, isn't it? Something like that. She's got 200 women in ladies in waiting with her.
0: Absolutely. And baths as well. They like the baths.
1: Oh,
0: so
1: yeah.
0: They like the wardrobes.
1: Yeah. Yes.
0: Queen doesn't travel lightly. So she receives lots of complaints from her contemporaries about her behaviour on crusade already from the outset. She's attracted criticism for her large retinue and her extensive wardrobe and bathing habits. When she does eventually reach the Holy Land, she gets to a place called Antioch, which is ruled by her uncle,
1: yep.
0: Raymond, Prince of Antioch.
1: Oh, yes.
0: Yes, and then she runs into some difficulties because Raymond is trying to persuade her husband Louis to go and attack Aleppo rather than go to Edessa, which was the reason that the Second Crusade was called in the first place. But Louis disagrees with this plan, and Eleanor sides with her uncle Raymond. And Louis tries to drag Eleanor off to Jerusalem to complete the crusade and to make some decisions there. But Eleanor refuses to move. She says that she's going to stay in Antioch with Uncle Raymond. And contemporaries quickly assume that the only reason that Eleanor wanted to remain in Antioch,
1: yeah,
0: was that she was engaged in a love affair with her uncle.
1: Yeah.
0: So news quickly spreads and reaches to France that she's actually engaged in a love affair, an incestuous love affair. She eventually goes to Jerusalem with Louis. Louis has to sort of drag her away. And she finds herself back in France in 1152, and Louis divorces her, so she's no longer the Queen of France.
1: Can I just say, this is absolute poppycock in terms of what this whole incestuous thing, because Raymond is an experience, because this is Crusader States thing, and here we go, and this is my, and people are going, the other people are going, oh, for goodness sake, he's gone Crusader States again, because we've got four Crusader States, and Louis hasn't got a bleeding brain in his head, and Raymond of Antioch has been out there, he's been fighting against the opponent, so he knows the lay of the land, and Louis's like, no, we need to get to Jerusalem, and he's like, look, you really don't want me doing that, kid. You know, you're younger than me. Trust me on this one. You're going to get mullered. And thus it comes to pass. And also, because she's not having, I don't know what they're up to, but she's not having kids with Louis. She's not producing an heir. And one of the first things that you're supposed to be doing as a handmaiden or whatever is popping out royal sprogs left, right, and center. And so there's this thing as well with Louis. He's not perhaps the most manly of men, or he can't certainly, you know, that's one of his reasons. And of course, then she meets Henry II. And at this point, Henry's like 17 years old and quite a strapping good young. And she's what, in her mid 20s? And she's, by the way, she's gorgeous. I mean, she's a hot babe. She's a hot medieval babe, isn't she?
0: Absolutely. She's hot and she's rich as well. You know,
1: what a combination.
0: Yeah, well, this is it. Yeah. And it's only, Louis divorces Eleanor. And then 8 weeks later, she's married to Henry II. So she doesn't mess around. I mean, she needed to marry quickly, to be fair to her, because she was, almost kidnapped on several occasions,
1: yeah,
0: on her way to meet Henry,
1: yeah,
0: because she's such an attractive bride.
1: Yeah.
0: So it was a sensible decision, really.
1: And this is where William Marshall comes in, who is my favourite knight of all time, who famously, he's the guy who, yeah, there you go, you see, you're not, I told you I was a medievalist, and he will basically save their arses through his 70, I mean, his final battle is the Battle of Lincoln, where he gets into a horse at 70 and basically, you know, mucks up the French one more time. But, you know, but yeah, because this is the thing, they're always trying to kidnap Eleanor and marry her, you know, and marry her, aren't they?
0: That's it. Absolutely. Yeah. Like I say, she is a very attractive bride, and she does make a good political decision, I think, in marrying Henry II. Between the two of them, they create this wonderful Angevin empire.
1: Yeah.
0: And they have, just as you mentioned, Eleanor, when she was with Louis, she didn't produce a son. Instead, she had two daughters. And that's perhaps one of the reasons for the divorce. But when she marries Henry, she has a succession of sons, yeah, including Richard Lionheart.
1: Just casually, yeah, just casually. Richard the Lionheart, also John, but you can't have everything. I mean, it's just, and also daughters as well. I mean, she's got this amazing, you know, and just, because otherwise this could become the Eleanor Aquitaine story. But she, just very, very briefly, doesn't it? She, I mean, she not only does she give birth to Richard, you know, Richard Coeur de Lion and all that sort of stuff, but she also manages to get his ass out of prison when he gets, it's a stupid so-and-so gets arrested. She has a revolt against Henry II, and she comes out of retirement as well. She gets imprisoned for years in a convent and, you know, a house arrest in a nice house. And then she plays the blinder right until her dying day, basically.
0: She does, absolutely. I mean, and she's involved in the Crusades of her day. Like I say, she was a participant in the Second Crusade, and Richard, her son, goes on the Third Crusade. And while he goes, he asks Eleanor to arrange a marriage for him to Berengaria of Nevers.
1: Yep.
0: And in 1190, Eleanor is now in the late 60s, and she travels down to Spain to collect Berengaria.
1: Yeah.
0: And then in winter, the pair travel over the Alps.
1: Yep.
0: And now I've travelled across the Alps in the summer, and it's terrifying. I can't imagine what it would have been like in winter, horses, carts, that sort of thing on foot. And she goes down to Sicily to deliver Berengaria to Richard,
1: who in the meantime, doesn't Richard, is it Sicily or Malta that he puts the guy, the ruler of Malta, he says, don't clap me in iron chains. And Richard goes, no, I won't clap me in iron chains, and puts him in gold chains or something like that, brilliantly.
0: The legends of Richard the Lionheart, there are many, many. He was wonderful in himself. And I think he owes his fame to his mother, really, you know, his formidable character. But yeah, as you mentioned as well, Eleanor collects Richard's ransom when he is arrested in Germany and held hostage. You know, this woman now is in her 70s, and she personally delivers Richard's ransom money and ensures that her son is released from captivity.
1: Yeah.
0: What a woman.
1: Right, just cause, again, because otherwise I'll talk to you about that all day. Matilda. Did we talk about Matilda here? Because this is the great queen that should have been crowned queen. She's a mighty figure. Stephen and Matilda, the anarchy, a period of British history that people do not know enough about. Off you go.
0: Absolutely. Empress Matilda, so she's the mother-in-law of Eleanor of Aquitaine, and she is designated as her father's heir, and during this time she's actually serving as Empress Matilda, so that she is the consort of the Holy Roman Emperor. However, once he dies, she comes back to England, and her father dies in 1135, and all the barons have sworn allegiance to Matilda that they're going to uphold her claim to the throne. But unfortunately, Matilda isn't in England at the time when her father dies. She's over in Normandy. And her cousin, Stephen of Blois, one of the nobles who had sworn allegiance to Matilda, takes the throne. It's just sheer coincidence that Matilda's not in England to seize the opportunity. And Stephen has himself crowned. Matilda refuses to be silenced. She manages to gather a force. And in 1139, so about 4 years later, she gathers the strength and she leads an invasion of England. You know, a woman leading an invasion of England. It's quite remarkable. She is ultimately unsuccessful in her bid for the throne. But what she does manage to do is to secure the throne for her son, Henry II, who will go on to marry Eleanor of Aquitaine.
1: Yep.
0: So really we see Empress Matilda building this empire that Henry will eventually inherit. Matilda, she continues to work closely with her son, Henry II, during his reign. She acts as regent for him on several occasions. She's a real powerhouse, and she does so until her death. And I can imagine that Matilda and Eleanor would have got along quite well.
1: Yeah.
0: Or perhaps they would have clashed. I'm not quite sure, actually. Mother and daughter-in-law, both powerhouses.
1: Talking about powerhouses, let's talk about the She-Wolf, shall we? Now, explain who the She-Wolf is, because this is a brilliant story as well. I mean, this is a woman who absolutely, you know, kicks the proverbial medieval arse.
0: She definitely does. So, Isabella of France. So, she is born about 1295. She's a daughter of the French king, and she marries Edward II, King of England, in about 1308.
1: Is she the daughter of Philip the Glass King?
0: No, Philip the Fair of France.
1: Right, gotcha.
0: Philip,
1: right.
0: Daughter of Philip the Fair. Called Fair for his good looks, not really for his personality.
1: No, he burns all the Knights Templar, doesn't he?
0: Yeah, this is, yes, absolutely, yeah, this is where we're at, yeah, Philip. Not a nice character, really, quite formidable. But, and you can imagine that his daughter inherited quite a few of his traits. But yeah, she comes over to England, she's about the age of 12, she marries Edward II. And, initially the reign seems to be going well, the marriage, it seems to be going well, they get along rather well. But Edward has several favourites who sideline Isabella. And it's suggested that these male favourites were, in fact, Edward's lovers. So they seem to take her place, really, as consort. And one of these favourites is named Hugh Dispenser the Younger, and he creates a real problem for her. Hugh persuades Edward to remove Isabella's lands from her and even her children from her custody as well.
1: And this was Edward II. So if you're a Braveheart fan, this is the son who Edward I throws out the window, isn't it? Or the, you know, whose lover he throws out the window.
0: That was right. A brilliant scene, yes, where I think the actors intended to portray someone like Piers Gaveston, one of the first favourites, and he throws him out of the window. I mean, I wouldn't have liked to have messed with Edward I.
1: Yeah.
0: He was, and this was the problem. Edward II just wasn't his father. He was a weak king.
1: Yeah.
0: He wasn't winning wars in Scotland as his father was. But 1325, Isabella finds an excuse to go to France, which is the kingdom now ruled by her brother. And she then has her eldest son and the king's heir, who will be the future Edward III. There's a lot of Edwards here. Edward III.
1: Far too many Edwards.
0: She has him brought. Oh, this is it. You tend to find the same name runs through the family, don't you? It's either Henry or Edward. And Edward III, the future Edward III, is brought over to France. And Isabella now has the heir of England in her custody. And so she's got the winning hand. And while she's in France, she meets a gentleman by the name of Roger Mortimer.
1: Oh, yes.
0: And, you know, Roger Mortimer is one of the few men to have escaped from the Tower of London. He's quite an interesting character. But it's suggested that Isabella and Roger begin a love affair, that's what's going on. But what the contemporary sources fail to see is that perhaps what they were doing was plotting, that Isabella was actually, you know, a real political player who was concocting a plan. And this plan comes a year later, 1326, and she leads an invasion of England. Another woman leading an invasion, yep, on English shores. It shows it's absolutely remarkable. And what she does is she chases Edward II and his lover, Hugh Dispenser. She manages to chase them all the way to Wales. Edward II is eventually captured. Hugh Dispenser is executed in a rather gruesome manner.
1: Uh-huh.
0: And Edward is brought to trial, and he's either forced into abdication or he abdicates in favour of his son. Nevertheless, he's removed from power and Isabella's son, Edward, becomes Edward III.
1: Yeah.
0: And then Edward II meets a rather gruesome end.
1: Yeah, allegedly. There's popular rumour and people are still having their breakfast, but just don't put any pokers in the fire. But the thing...
0: That's the one.
1: Yeah, that's the one.
0: Absolutely. It's clear. 1327, Edward II is no longer a problem because he's dead. He's found dead in his cell in Berkeley Castle. And Isabella, the she-wolf of France, rules on behalf of her son, Edward III, because he's a minor at this point, along with her alleged lover, Roger Mortimer. And their rule proves to be rather unpopular. Isabella turns out to be quite a greedy woman. She takes a lot of the wealth that's given to the crown and keeps it for herself or gives it to Roger Mortimer. And in 1330, Roger Mortimer is removed from power by Edward III and he's executed.
1: Yeah.
0: And Isabella begs for his life. You know, she says, good Roger Mortimer has been good to you, Edward. Please don't execute him. But he removes him anyway. And then Edward III comes into his own and he rules on his own.
1: Cressy, etc. The battle. He sticks it to the French one more time. At least the she-wolf sort of survives. Everybody else is getting game of the throne of it. Let's go on to, because I've got this thing going on at the moment and I'm just getting into, you see, I was never a big fan. I was always confused by the War of the Roses. However, it is easier to follow if you follow the women. And my goodness, the women in this one. I mean, giving birth at 13. Talk me through this one.
0: Yes, Margaret Beaufort. Yeah, giving birth 13. I know. So Margaret Beaufort is really, we couldn't really have the outcome of the Wars of the Roses without Margaret Beaufort. She was a formidable woman. She's the one woman in the book that I would absolutely love to meet. I'd love to meet them all, but Margaret Beaufort more than anybody. So Margaret Beaufort has four different husbands. Her first husband, she marries at the age of 8, but that marriage is annulled. Second husband is Edmund Tudor,
1: yep.
0: And he's a half brother of Henry VI, King of England. And you know, there is a suggestion that these marriages, when they take place, when they do, when Margaret was only 12 years old when she marries Edmund, the advice is for the husband to wait to consummate the marriage. However, Edmund doesn't wait for that moment, and you know, Margaret falls pregnant and she gives birth at the age of 13 to Henry Tudor, who will be the future Henry the Seventh of England.
1: Yeah.
0: She has a succession of different husbands. She really knows how to play the political field.
1: Because doesn't one of her husbands Earl of Stafford gets killed as a result of one of the battles, and then she ends up with Stanley, who is several years her senior, but he's the one of the richest men in England. So she is, you know, she's the ultimate survivor.
0: She really, that's a good way to describe her. Yeah, the ultimate survivor of the Wars of Roses, really. Yeah, she manages to, she's a wealthy heiress in her own right and an attractive bride, but she manages to navigate this field by making a series of successful marriages. She never has any additional children after she gives birth to Henry the Seventh.
1: At the age of 13, hardly surprised. Because she's tiny as well. I mean, I don't want to get too gruesome, but she's 13 and B, she's petite. And so giving birth to the mortality rates. Yeah. Late medieval throat Tudor England are horrendous. It's something like, you know, 25% or something ridiculous like that. So the fact that she and the child survive at that age is nothing short of miraculous.
0: Absolutely, it is miraculous. I mean, her husband, the father of Henry the Seventh, he dies of plague, and at the time she's pregnant with Henry, and there's a real fear that she's going to catch the plague. You know, both mother and child will die. But like I say, she is slight of frame, and it is a miracle that later one of the chroniclers says it's remarkable that anybody was born of such a person because she was so small.
1: Yeah,
0: but she's a wonderful mother. She devotes all of her time and energy.
1: Yeah.
0: To you know, ensuring that Henry the Seventh will one day become king.
1: It is like the beautiful story and all this killing and plague and battles and backstabbing, the whole thing. On the other side, I mean, not on the other side because it's not a wonderful woman, Margaret of Anjou, who is the, you know, who again, she goes through the mill as well. But she's, you know, if the winning, I mean, Margaret of Anjou goes through the mill as well, because these are the two sides of the Wars of the Roses.
0: Yes, absolutely. Margaret of Anjou, she's the unfortunate wife, really, of Henry VI of England. He starts his reign as a minor, and then he falls into some sort of mental illness where he's not able to perform the functions of kingship. And it's really down to Margaret to lead the charge, really. She becomes the head of the Lancastrian faction, and she does have a series of successes on the battlefield. You know, it seems that she's performing the role of commander from a distance, and she does her best to secure the reign of her husband, but more importantly for her son. And I think we find that throughout the Wars of the Roses, that these women, they're really fighting on behalf of their sons.
1: Yeah.
0: They're really trying to secure some sort of future for their sons, and it's really them on behalf of who they fight, and that gives them strength.
1: Yeah. And you've got, because in the background you've got the Kingmaker, haven't you? You've got Warwick the Kingmaker, who's mucking around and getting every, and he will, Game of Thrones, Littlefinger, that is Warwick the Kingmaker, simple as that, and he meets a very sticky end, as does the Duke of Clarence, who is a complete fool, but that's another story. Now, I could talk to you for hours about this, but there are two bits here that maybe the listeners won't know. I want to finish with Anna, but I want to go on to now, because we think Anglo-Saxon. I mean, a lot of people don't kind of get the Anglo-Saxon women's role. They think they're all going to be braiding hair and looking out for Vikings. So what's the Anglo-Saxon take on this, Ashley?
0: So Ethelfled, daughter of King Alfred the Great, who you may have heard of. Many people haven't heard of Ethelfled, but they've certainly heard of her father. And she marries a man called Ethelred, who is the ruler of Mercia.
1: Right.
0: All the names sound very similar in Anglo-Saxon England, so I do apologise. But yeah, she marries Ethelred, and when Ethelred becomes ill, Ethelfled rules on his behalf.
1: Right.
0: And she's really instrumental in pushing back the Vikings and taking some of that territory that was lost in the generations before. She rules Mercia as a ruler in her own right after Ethelred's death. And she's actually we actually have the first instance in English history of a woman passing on the throne to another woman. So her daughter is Elfwin. She's ultimately unsuccessful in keeping hold of the throne, but it's the first example we have in English history of that actually occurring, of a woman passing on power to another woman.
1: Wow.
0: Ethelfled, she sort of builds alongside her brother, Edward the Elder. She really tries to push back the Vikings, and she's ultimately successful in that. You know, she really did shape English history.
1: And finally, because I've only got 6 minutes, right, and this has just flown by, but you see, I, as you know, Northern European, whatever history, love it. And I thought this book's going to be brilliant. And then I just happened to notice that you've got Anna in there, and I just went, oh, for goodness sake, this is my perfect book, because this is Eastern Roman Empire, this is the Byzantines, and people won't get this, and I absolutely love Constantinople. So, Ashley, off you go. Who's Anna?
0: So Anna Komnena, she was the daughter of the Byzantine Emperor Alexius Komnenos. And he decides that in her retirement from politics in later life, that she's going to write a biography of her father called the Alexiad. And it gives us lots of information from a female perspective, which is rather unusual, about events such as the First Crusade, events in the Holy Land. That's kind of how I came upon Anna when I was researching the Crusades. But interestingly, she also makes her own bid for power. Her brother is born in 1087, so about 4 years after herself.
1: Yeah.
0: And he sort of becomes the heir to their father. And that really annoys Anna, because she thought that she was going to be, you know, empress one day. And in 1118, when Alexius dies and John takes the throne, Anna is really annoyed by this, and she makes her own bid for power. And she's ultimately unsuccessful in this, but she does gain the support of her mother. She's forced into retirement. You know, a brother could have had her killed or whatever, but he doesn't.
1: Yeah, because it's Byzantine. It's a Byzantine riddle. I mean, this is again, Game of Thrones is play school to the Byzantines, to Constantinople, isn't it? They're just knocking each other off left, right, and centre.
0: Absolutely. It's a very dangerous time to be an emperor. Anybody in power, in fact, in the Byzantine Empire. But yeah, but fortunately, she is forced into retirement because we get this wonderful chronicle that she produces, the Alexiad, and we get lots of information about contemporary events, about her father's reign, her father's life, but also, like I say, some bigger events as well from the unusual perspective of female and the workings of the Byzantine court.
1: And that's the wonderful thing, is it? Because it gives it that insight, because we tend to think it's big sweeps of people saying, yes, and forsooth, I shall take Antioch and bring me the head of Acre, and, you know, but it's not. It's this brilliant, and there's so much colour in Constantinople. There's so much, because she gets that. Not since we've had Theodora and Justin that we have this wonderful, you know, this wonderful take on life in Constantinople. As you can probably tell, Ashley, I can talk about this until probably until the Juno calendar comes in. How did you manage to put this all in one book? Because I mean, there's so much sweep there. I mean, we got going with Eleanor of Aquitaine, and we could still be talking about it. So how do you boil this down into a book that people can actually read?
0: It was very difficult, and there were many other women that didn't unfortunately make the cut. There were so many medieval trailblazing women that I could have included, but yeah, it was very difficult to kind of condense this information. You know, perhaps there are some future projects perhaps along the line now, because as you said, some of these women I'd love to explore, especially Eleanor of Aquitaine.
1: She is the mother node, literally, Eleanor of Aquitaine, because she speaks a different language. France isn't France. She has a whale of a time. We've got bars and minstrels flying around, and yeah, it's just wonderful, wonderful stuff indeed. What are you hoping that people are gonna take from this brilliant book, Ashley?
0: Just hope that people realise that history, medieval history in particular, isn't all just about men. You know, that there are women who stand out. And while these women might not represent the experience of all medieval women, you know, there are women who were undertaking some formidable roles and had a real interesting time. You know, I hope that this appeals to people, and that people will start to think about medieval women in a bit of a different light, really.
1: The book is called Trailblazing Medieval Women. It's by the brilliant Ashley S. Firth. Ashley, people want to find you online and say and find out more, yeah? Where can they find you online?
0: So I'm on Facebook, Twitter, Instagram. My handle on all of them is Dr. Ashley Firth.
1: Yeah.
0: I also have a website. It's Manc Historian. You can tell by my accent, I'm from Manchester. So M-A-N-C Historian.
1: Yeah.
0: So you can find more of my work on there too.
1: Yeah, I'm on there because I'm stalking you on Instagram. I started as soon as you arrived. I was like, aha, there you go. And also, listeners, go to our website. You can click on the front page, the front cover of the book, which is on our virtual web store, and a well-known South American river firm will be winging its way to you. If people want to, where should people start? If they have If you have to pick one, is it going to be Eleanor of Equitaine as fave at the moment?
0: Definitely. Yeah. Start with Eleanor.
1: Yeah.
0: Eleanor will take you into lots of different places as well. She'll take you on crusade. She'll take you into the reign of Richard Lionheart.
1: Hot baths, for example. I mean, that's like, how dare she have more than one bath every 10 years? What a prolific. No, Eleanor is absolute. It's just the way that she gets Richard the first, you know, oh, your son's in prison. Okay. I'm going to have to get a rich. Oh, I'm going to have to rescue him again from the bleeding Holy Roman Empire or whatever. The book is called Trailblazing Medieval Woman. Go and follow Ashley first. What's the thing? Was it Manc? What's the Manc Historian? Sorry, what's it again?
0: Yes, Manc Historian. M-A-N-C. And then Historian. That's my website.
1: Wonderful.
0: Manc Historian.
1: And the website has also seen that. It's all singing, all dancing. It's great stuff. This book is called Trailblazing Medieval Women. It's by Ashley S. Firth. Ashley, it's been an absolute blast to speak to you today.
0: Well, thank you so much for having me on, Giles. It's been great.
1: Looking forward to this interview all week, and it hasn't disappointed me in one bit. Right then, almost out of time. It's been my pleasure and my privilege to bring you today's show. My thanks to all my guests today, who were in no particular order today. My first guest was Michael Brown talking about medieval pilgrimage, Paul Hooley talking about Göring's suicide, and last but certainly not least, the brilliant Ashley Sarah Firth talking about Trailblazing Medieval Woman. I'm back tomorrow. Stephen Ritson's up next. I'll see you tomorrow.
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10: BBC News with Emily Thomas. Andy Burnham is about to become Britain's seventh Prime Minister in 10 years. He's replacing Keir Starmer, who's formally stepped down in the past half hour by offering his resignation to King Charles. In his final address outside Downing Street, Sir Keir said he was proud of everything he'd achieved.
11: In 6.5 years, I took our party from a historic defeat in 2019, changed it so it was fit to face the country and won a landslide general election victory in 2024. Since then, it has been the privilege of my life to serve you and this great country as Prime Minister. And I am confident that Britain is now stronger and fairer than it was 2 years ago.
10: Football fans across Spain have been celebrating victory at the World Cup. The men's team won the tournament for the second time by beating Argentina 1-0 in the final in New Jersey. Dan Roan has been covering the World Cup.
12: It may not have ended with a classic final, but the biggest and longest World Cup ever did eventually produce worthy winners in Spain, and it'll be remembered as one of the most significant tournaments to date. Cape Verde and DR Congo provided some magical moments. The biggest stars delivered, and there were bumper TV audiences in the US, a country where the sport is trying to break into the mainstream. But there was also plenty of controversy, with fans facing unprecedented costs over tickets and transport across the three host countries.
10: Donald Trump says Iran has been hit very hard by the ninth night in a row of US airstrikes. Iran, meanwhile, has continued to target US interests in the Gulf. Yoland Nell is in Jerusalem.
13: The US Central Command has said that its strikes are aimed at degrading Iranian military capabilities that have been used to attack commercial vessels and civilian mariners in the Strait of Hormuz. The Iranian Islamic Revolutionary Guard Corps said that it had targeted and immobilized two oil tankers, and now maritime security officials have confirmed that there is one vessel that is currently adrift after it was hit by a projectile starting a fire. All of this has really helped to push up oil prices to this 1 month high.
10: Ukraine's president says Russia carried out one of its largest ever ballistic missile attacks on Kyiv overnight. He said Russia launched more than 40 missiles and over 100 drones, most of them targeting the capital. At least one person was killed. Further south, Ukrainian officials say 10 people are now known to have been killed in a Russian strike on a merchant ship near Odessa on Sunday. Ukrainian drones targeted Moscow and other regions overnight. BBC News.
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20: Good afternoon. Welcome to Europe Today. Be gentle. Be gentle. Do go gently into that. Good day. Good afternoon and welcome to Europe Today on this Monday, the 20th of July. Felicidades, España. Como debería haber sido y fue. It was in the end. Oh, my God. Yeah. You know, I told you about this bar. The blooming thing went off. It froze 20 minutes, the match, and then it was delayed. So we could hear people, you know, whoa, and all of that around. Anyway, good result, the right result in the end. We'll have a look at that. One thing I'm going to say, did I say welcome to Europe Today? Welcome to Europe Today. It is Monday the 20th of July, still. Spain are world champions. First time ever that Spain is FIFA world champion for the men's football and the women's football at the same time. So a double. I'm just keeping an eye because Keir Starmer has spoken this morning, resigning as Prime Minister, and you know, there are sort of like helicopters around Buckingham Palace because basically you go and tell the King, now obviously it was the Queen, go and tell the King, I'm off, and the King accepts your resignation, and then one Jaguar usually leaves the palace, and then the other one comes along around the Victoria Monument and in through the main gates, and it's the new Prime Minister, Sir Andy Burnham. So Andy Burnham is arriving at Buckingham Palace. Anyway, the usual confused foreigners standing at the gates of Buckingham Palace. Lovely day, of course. So we'll come to that and more. The Iran situation hasn't really sort of moved on to any degree to speak of. There's been, CPAC, the Conservative Public Action Committee, this thing in the United States, it's a right-wing conference where people gather with sort of the Republican Party, but the right of the Republican Party, and then it's become sort of like Tea Party and then MAGA. But it gets all sorts, but usually at that side of things. And so the British version of it, they had a Hungarian one when Viktor Orban was around, you might remember that. But the British one with all the luminaries of the right and far right and off the cliff, I include Liz Truss. Liz Truss spoke to, well, no one really, former Prime Minister. She thinks she's the new hope of the right. You know, she's written a book called 5 Minutes to Save the West or 10 Years or whatever. Anyway, a book that nobody's read. And it's interesting because even the far right have had enough of her. She's embarrassing. The hall was a third full. GB News, I'll let you hear what GB News, a little interview there. It seems that there's an idea, right, we're dumping her. She's an embarrassment. You know, even some of the lunatics there think she's not the person to take the mantle. Nigel Farage, however, is, despite David Cameron once calling him a Fruity Loop, I know that's a DJ software, isn't it, but something like that, fruitcakes. He's still obviously very much a contender to be future Prime Minister, more so than the lettuce. We'll hear from him and Count Bimface, because, of course, Clacton, I know there are other candidates now, 34 or 5 or something have all shown up. A weird thing in Clacton is that there are 3 candidates for the Monster Raving Loony Party. I don't know how that works. Which one would you vote? I don't know how that works. Do you vote for the Monster Raving Loony Party and then once decided, should they get in, which they won't, that they choose among themselves? It's all very confusing on this Monday after Spain has won the World Cup. I'm in Spain, in case any of you were wondering. So it's been rather jolly. Okay, let's kick off, though, with the business news. Let's do that. Let's do things. Let's do it proper.
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21: The Business Bulletin is powered by Casa del Billar, the billiards club the Costa del Sol has been waiting for in San Pedro.
20: Well, rising tensions in the Middle East are dominating financial markets. Oil has climbed above $90 a barrel now after fresh concerns over shipping through the Strait of Hormuz, while higher government bond yields are weighing on technology stocks. Investors are also looking ahead to a busy week of company earnings from some of the world's biggest tech firms. The higher energy prices are also complicating the outlook for the European Central Bank. The ECB is expected to leave its main interest rate unchanged at 2.25% later on this week, but markets increasingly think another rate rise could come as early as September if energy-driven inflation persists. And that will largely, of course, once again, depend on what's happening around the Strait of Hormuz. Here in Spain, the economy continues to show resilience despite the uncertain global backdrop. New figures suggest Social Security membership has risen by about 93,000 people during the first half of July. That's on a seasonally adjusted basis. That takes total employment to roughly 22.3 million, around 611,000 more than a year ago, underlying the strength of the labour market. And looking ahead, investors will be watching a run of fresh Spanish economic data this week, including figures on the service sector, foreign trade and banking activity. And across Europe, attention will also be on consumer confidence and the latest purchasing manager surveys for clues about the pace of economic growth. Are people being a little more reticent to spend because of the economic outlook, inflation, oil prices, etc.? That we will see maybe later on this week. The euro is buying €1.14. The euro is buying €1, surprisingly. The euro is buying $1.14 and 85 British pence.
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20: I'm getting a bit dizzy here with everything going on. I need 6 ears and 18 eyes to do this. The chopper's still going around Buckingham Palace. Tim sent me a thing from The Guardian, says, top trolling by The Guardian. It's a photograph of all these, you know, they're like the golden buzzer on The X Factor. A bit more important. Maybe not. Well, no, of course it is. The golden pieces of paper, and it's Trump and Infantino surrounded by gold. And the caption under the photo says, Jenny Infantino carefully explains to Donald Trump that he is not part of the Spanish national team. Because once again, he photobombed them. You know, when they go and they row, row, row, and then all these things explode, all the little golden pieces of paper, and whoa, and they hold the cup up. He did it with the Club World Cup last year, didn't he, with Chelsea, when they won it in the United States. And like, get out of the photo. And he's done it again, Infantino trying to, guide him as though he's some sort of like, well, I was going to say Joe Biden reincarnation, but Joe Biden is still with us, of course. So anyway. Spain won. Times Square in New York.
33: It's amazing.
3: living the real World Cup here. More people cheering and everything. It's

0: By the way, a shout out to England, because of the, what do you call it, the glorified friendly, the play runoff on Saturday. That was a game and a half. It was 10 goals were scored. 10. It was 6-4 to England against France. Initially, it was 4-0. And then France was coming back and back and back. And it was like, well, it was, you know, there was something happening. But they put loads of players on, as I predicted, and you know what I know. Give people a chance that, you know, who hadn't played before. Come on, come and, you know, hadn't played in this game. Sorry, in this tournament, rather. Members of the team. And, you know, just different things. There was a lot of, what do they call it in hockey? And it's in hockey, or ice hockey, maybe particularly. Because it's used as a metaphor, like chase the puck. So something like that, chase the puck in ice hockey. So, you know, you're skating along and, well, I want to pass you the puck. I don't pass it to you there because you'll have gone by that time. I shoot you, yeah, shoot it to where I think you're going to be. And there was a lot of that, really good stuff. That third England goal particularly, it was just, yeah, it was almost as a Disney had made it up. Let's make the perfect goal. But I guess because it didn't matter, basically, too much, didn't matter. Then it mattered maybe for Thomas Tuchel, the coach, and he said, yeah, you see, we're not as bad as everybody thought we would be. You know, you don't always need to be exciting when you're trying to inspire the team before we go onto the pitch. I mean, I made a note for what it's worth, you know, me, but, you know, really... One for like the clipping book, the first French goal that was at least to Mbappe, perfect pass. Yeah, it was like a ballet. Whereas last night's great Spain, obviously, but I mean 1-0, 1-0. There weren't any goals. I mean, one person who wasn't happy, you know, this awful guy, Rabbi Shmuley. He was in the stadium apparently. He's a New Yorker. He was Michael Jackson's. guru or something. Maybe that's what drove him around the bend. But he's often, you know, a contrarian on Piers Morgan's thing, but he said this.
1: Spain has scored! Move! Screw Spain! I prefer the boredom of 0-0 to Spain winning. No! España! Screw España!
0: It has become political, of course, in many ways. I prefer the boredom to Zill. I mean, if you, especially if you don't follow football or soccer, you think, what is going on? We paid $35,000 each for these seats, a special treat from my sons and I, and nobody's doing anything, scoring goals. They had the, you know, the halftime show, 11 minutes, supposedly. I mean, they didn't get on and off within 15 minutes. But the halftime show, sort of Super Bowl style, where I was, you know, loads of groans when they came on with this sort of like cage fighting presenter boxing, you know. In the blue corner, it's Spain, or something, whatever he was saying. And Argentina! It's like, man, you know. The halftime show, it was, you know, it was a little bit of, it was fine, you know. What's his name? Chris Martin from Coldplay was the choreographer or designer of the little show. Justin Bieber sang, Madonna, Shakira, BTS, the South Korean boy band. Justin Bieber, Canadian, if you didn't know, he sang, it looked live. Shakira, I thought I saw lip sync, but I'm not 100% sure for what it's worth. And Justin Bieber, you know, sang a little bit of a song, played his guitar. And it was all right. He can sing, but it was a bit sort of a down. What is the point? What is point? I didn't really see the point of him just doing a little bit of a, you know, a minute of a ballad. But let's ask the experts. Wayne Rooney was at the stadium commenting on it.
2: I'll be honest, man, was when it finished.
3: I didn't enjoy it at all.
2: I like a lot of them artists, but I thought it was crap. Man, was when it finished.
0: I like a lot of them artists, but I thought it was a bit crap. He's from Liverpool, you know, really one of the greats in football. So he likes the, in case you can understand, he likes the artists individually, but the show.
2: Those mamas when it finished.
3: Enjoy it.
2: No, I like a lot of them artists, but I thought it was crap.
3: So miserable.
2: That's it, honestly.
4: Tell you what else you get on the BBC, honest reviews.
3: What about the Macarena? Can I get to you?
2: No, I just didn't get me going.
4: I think it was Bieber that kind of brought you down, wasn't it? I think Bieber was a bit slow for you.
0: There you go. Oh, Wayne and I are on the same side. Not quite. Everton and Liverpool, but still, you know, halfway there. Do you know, I mentioned to you this thing about, just by chance, Lionel Messi, when he was 20 and Lamine Yamal was 4 months old, I think he was 4 months old, 4 or 5, and his parents won a lottery to have their baby taken a photo with, you know, a top star from Barcelona Football Club, and just by chance, and then all of these years later, 19 years later, whatever it is, they're playing against each other. And of course, well, our man managed to thrash the other guy. But anyway, but this photo has emerged. There's a few of you have sent it to me. There's, of course, an AI video of the reverse where it's a baby Messi there with Yamal bathing him, you know, in the little baby bath. But anyway, all in good fun. Messi was asked about this photo.
5: You and Lamine Yamal, you guys took this iconic photo when he was a baby. And for you guys both to be going up against one another in his first World Cup final and potentially, hopefully not, your last, is very prophetic. What does that picture mean to you?
6: Desearle lo mejor. La verdad que lo de esa foto es una locura porque bueno, en la vida, ¿no? Yo me hice una foto cuando él era bebé y que hoy estemos los dos enfrentando una Copa del Mundo. La verdad que...
0: You just mentioned this is.
6: Que lo que digo es una locura, pero.
0: It's crazy.
6: Pero nada, es uno de los mejores del mundo.
0: He's one of the best in the world right now, without a doubt.
6: Muchísima suerte.
0: The best of luck.
6: Bien del ser el bien del Barcelona también.
0: So his luck will be the luck for Barcelona. So I wish him well and so on. Donald Trump. Basically, the rule is if Donald Trump doesn't have a curated crowd of, you know, fans, supporters, or the military who basically aren't allowed to just boo when they're in uniform when the commander-in-chief comes on, presumably. But then he's not really well-received these days, generally speaking, you know, unless it's one of his, you know, acolyte crowds. The Knicks, you know, New York, when they won, boos for him. Well, pretty much, anyway, and the World Cup was no exception. Here he is on stage, Infantino, with his Eddie Rama-style white trainers. By the way, if Andy Burnham starts to speak as Prime Minister, I've got a zoomed-in microphone shot here. If he starts, we'll go straight over to him. Just so you know, he's not spoken yet. We'll see. First words as Prime Minister. That's it. I resign. Eh? I'm going to change the decor. Get rid of the golden wallpaper. So, what's the bit I just wanted to do? So, of course, there's Mark Carney and Claudia Sheinbaum, the Mexican president, because, of course, it was hosted in those two countries as well. But Trump, next to Infantino, he's the one that gets to hold the medals and put the medals on them. Carney and Sheinbaum were politely there. And next to Mark Carney, the King of Spain, Felipe, was there. The Queen and the Infantas were all there in the stadium, but not in this moment, in the middle of on the pitch for the ceremony. So King of Spain and Mark Carney is not necessarily short, but he looks tiny compared to the King of Spain. Anyway, good, you know, body language, vibes, they seem to be all right. Then they come on. Argentina getting their silver medals. Let's just fast forward that, shall we? There was the bit where, if you can hear it. That's right. This is Trump is there again. Come on, bote, bump, bump, bump, bump. And they want to, Infantino's trying to push Trump out. You're not in the team. Come on, move. Now he's got himself in the shot. Now he moves. Well, fortunately, I think they've managed to Photoshop him out. Borja Iglesias from Spain on meeting Trump before the actual match
7: No sé si has pensado ya el día de la final que vas a saludar a Trump, ¿no? Si has pensado bueno, en ese momento.
0: Have you thought about if you're going to meet Trump, what are you going to do?
8: Sí, a ver, no tengo ganas de que me metan en la cárcel.
0: I don't fancy ending up in prison.
8: Entonces, es algo que he pensado, que
0: I've thought about
8: que
0: it.
8: Incluso imaginar.
0: I've even managed to picture it.
8: Saludarlo en un momento en el que
0: I hope to meet him at a time when we're all happy, and as we win, it'll be over very quickly, so I can forget about it. Sometimes you have to forget about those things, just get on with it.
8: Sí, a ver, más que nada por no generar tampoco.
0: Money to avoid stirring things up.
8: Es el momento de generar.
0: I don't think this is the time to stir up controversy. Either people know perfectly well where I stand, and I'd love to do lots of things, but the reality is that, even though people might think I'm all powerful,
8: no tengo tanto poder.
0: I don't have the power to tackle certain things.
8: No sé, es complicado.
0: It's complicated to be truthful. So he's not a fan, and maybe, I don't know if one of these might.

0: thing. Pedro Sanchez and Donald Trump, there was a sort of maybe an awkward handshake. But Mohammed bin Salman is there in the sort of the bulletproof area where they're watching at the back of the top, in the middle, one of the sides. King and Queen of Spain behind. Pedro Sanchez shaking hands with Trump, with Jenny Infantino next to Trump looking like his butler. Sanchez has tweeted, "We are world champions. Huge, our national team. Thanks, team." So that's Pedro Sanchez's tweet. Javier Milei, the president of Argentina, has tweeted, "Thank you so much, players. Until the end, with our boots on, Argentina always at the top." And quite a few detrimental comments. Javier Milei doesn't seem to be popular with the Spanish team. Here's where we start to get political. Masoud Pezeshkian, the Iranian president, I know some would say, see, it shows you that Sanchez is a whatever terror supporter. The Iranian, we know why these thoughts are coming in. Pezeshkian, the Iranian president, says, "I congratulate the people and government of Spain on the national football team's success and well-deserved championship title in the World Cup. The joy of the friendly people and government of Spain is the joy of the people and government of Iran." He didn't say the friendly government of Iran, did he? Notice that. He's telling something we don't know. Ahead of the game, the Argentinian ambassador to Israel, Shimon Axel Wanish, was with Netanyahu and had Milei on the phone. He said, "This is an original jersey." He's handing him an Argentina shirt. I don't know if it was the hand of God one. It's the only one left. They're sold out. He's handing him an Argentina shirt. And then he's got Milei on the phone, speakerphone. So Javier Milei is saying, "Tell him, dile que, carajo, dile que he dicho gracias. Tell him to thank him for his support. He's a good friend. It makes me happy to hear he supports Argentina because of Javier Milei in the World Cup final."
1: You're a great friend.
0: So, okay. So Milei saying, "I hear you support Argentina because of Javier Milei," because Javier Milei is very vocal in supporting Israel, not in a neutral way, but specifically, you know, as far as what's happening with Gaza and the West Bank, notably. Well, in Iran and Lebanon, perhaps it's Javier Milei after all. Anyway, so holding this gift from Argentina, the shirt, Netanyahu said,
1: "You're a great friend. We support you. We support Argentina in so many ways, including tomorrow. Good luck." And Ilona Stira Zeshani, you headed to Argentina.
0: He says, now he's going back into Hebrew. He says, I think,
1: "Good luck. And Ilona Stira Zeshani."
0: I don't hide that I'm a fan of Argentina.
1: Argentina.
0: I think most Israeli citizens are. This is because President Milei has revolutionized Israel's relation with Argentina, and we have no greater nor better friends, which is why we support them. Okay. Now, starting to come out in Downing Street, but not yet. The mayor of New York, Zoran Mamdani, is very much, you know, not in that camp, of course, one of the hosts, you know, of the final. He said he's in active conversation, by the way, whether he has the power to arrest Netanyahu because of the ICC warrant if he comes to New York. But whatever you think of that, I can't see how he would. A few things. One, diplomatic immunity, if it's given. Well, ICC, diplomatic immunity doesn't count. That's an important one. The International Criminal Court doesn't count, because otherwise, well, think about it. The ICC has mostly been going after tin pot dictators and fascists and, you know, whatever, wars and things. Warlords. If they said, "No, I've got diplomatic, military coup, taken over the government, diplomatic immunity." So no, it doesn't work. But anyway, the conflict there between, well, city, state, and federal, plus the United States is not in the ICC anyway. But anyway, he said that he's looking at it. But who did Mamdani support before the match? Was it Argentina or Spain? Probably Spain, but diplomatically probably will have been Spain.
2: In Spain. On the World Cup, Spain versus Argentina, Who are you rooting for?

0: and why?
1: Man, everyone I root for has lost. So I feel like whoever I say is going to lose at this point. You know, what I will say is it's been an incredible World Cup. And as someone who likes to think of myself as technologically fluent and able to spot AI versus a real image, I thought that the image of Lionel Messi and Lamine Yamal was AI. I don't know if you've seen this image, but Lamine Yamal was picked out of a number of different children for a photo to be bathed by Lionel Messi when he was a child. There's a photo of Lionel Messi and Lamine Yamal as a baby being bathed in the bathtub. And now those two are going to face off this Sunday in New York City and New Jersey. And it's pretty incredible. So I'm excited. I'm going to say the classic politician answer. Excited for a good game.
2: I've just got a couple more of just the tail end of that with Infantino and Trump and their comments, you know, about the match. And Trump was asked about Spain and the politics and the football and that. So we'll come to that. But what I'll do is I'll squeeze a break in because once the break has started, I can't stop it. And if Andy Burnham does speak, then I think I'm looking at the back end of Buckingham Palace here. So maybe he hasn't left the palace yet. Anyway, let's go for a break and then just a little bit more of this wild thing, the best festival ever that's ever happened to you. Well, that's what you'll hear. That's what it is. That's what Infantino told Trump.
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2: Part of that half-time show was but loads of kids jumping up and down, all sorts of different colours. It looked like a Benetton ad, you know, Benetton commercial. And great. I just imagined Stephen Miller's head, you know, exploding at the sight of, you know, Andy Burnham's just left the palace. Well, he's just literally walked out the door with some woman. I'm teasing. It's his wife. Obviously, he's holding hands with her. So they're whatever time it takes for them to get to Downing Street. The king has said, I accept. You'll be my prime minister. But no, this like Benetton commercial, all great. And El País, the thing is that stupid thing, racist thing that Mariano Rajoy said, well, it was only a joke, but where he said the French team, like, it's interesting that France played but there wasn't a single French person there. It would be nice next time if French people played or something like that, he said. They're all French, the French team, and 24 of the 26 or something like that were born in France, but they're all French. You look at the colours of people, skin colour I'm talking about, of course, of the England team, of the Spanish team, the Spain team. Is it like, can you not see? Can you not? No, America first, get rid of all the dark-skinned people, because that's not American. You're not Native American, mate. I mean, orange is painted and it's not real anyway. But El País said something nice about that. They say, this is just a little lesson, just four lines. There is something perhaps not strictly moral, but certainly exemplary about it. The maturity of the group and the way it competed reflected an open, plural... I mean, it is a Spanish newspaper, okay? They're talking about the team. It reflected an open, plural, self-confident country, one shaped by different accents, origins, and life stories. It is a valuable snapshot at a time when narratives that reduce identity to exclusion or idealize an imagined past are on the rise. Ring a bell, Nigel? No national team can, on its own, heal the divisions within a society, but it can offer a mirror in which a country may recognize itself, if only for a moment. It is an image worth preserving long after the tournament has come to an end. I think that's pretty good. It's a mirror. Why not? Now we're all white in Spain or the UK. No, look at the team, the football team. I mean, that's not quite true, because the thing is often there are black players tend to be, you know, it's disproportionate to the percentage of the population, right? So, but you get my point. It's like, yeah. Oh, my God. This wasn't so serious. It's a bit of a joke, but, and I've mentioned it before, I'm not the only one, when Andy Murray, you know, when he kept almost winning Wimbledon but didn't, he was the Scottish tennis player, wasn't he? Andy Murray, yeah, the Scottish tennis player. As soon as he won Wimbledon, he was British. Well, it's a bit of that. What's his name? That other, Rupert Lowe, further to the right than Farage. A few days ago, whenever it was, I mean, England's, whenever it, which game was prior to, we were still in. And he just tweeted just the two words, Jude Bellingham. The cheek, the chutzpah. You know, because he's a successful, famous, now potentially, well, rich-ish, yeah, footballer. No. You can't claim him. You didn't want to let him out. You wouldn't even let him get a foot in the door, his family. And boat. Anyway, Trump with that. Just a couple of sort of ramblings. This is Trump just before the final. Infantino to his side, trying to boy handle him. The cup is next to him. Outside the Louis Vuitton, no doubt, expensively sponsored box. Well, 100%. Oh. One second, I just got to refresh this now. Burnham's still driving. He's around Trafalgar Square at the moment, I think, still. So, just a couple of ramblings, only a few seconds to give you the last feel of this, because it's over, ladies and gents, for another 4 years.
0: The State Department expedited thousands and thousands of visas for World Cup ticket holders very quick, fast letting them in. We call it let them in fast. And we secured, and Marco was fantastic. Marco Rubio, fantastic in the job he's done.
2: Right. It was very quick. What we call fast, very fast. Talks about his son, Baron, you know, the very tall one.
0: My children love soccer. My one son, my very tall son, Baron, loves soccer. He's a good soccer player. He may, I don't know, his speed might, I'm little, you know, he's very tall. I don't know. I said, when some guy gets by you from Spain, from Argentina, from France. Baron, what happens from England? What happens, Baron? He said, Dad, I'm a very good ball handler. I said, but Baron, if he's faster, what do you do about it? Dad, he'll never get by me. I said, but when he does? And he didn't want to answer that question. And so speed, I think, is quite important in this sport.
2: Call your dad and get it overruled. Fine. Yeah, mate, no, nothing against Baron Trump. He seems all right. I've heard him speak. He's, you know, who knows, but, you know, seems like a bit of a gentleman. But you never know. The facade, look at Jacob Rees-Mogg, you know, this stupid person's idea of a clever person, you know? What, Messi? Again, you know me. Maradona, Kevin Keegan. I mean, they weren't tall people, right? So, although Haaland, forgive me, from Norge, he's tall. Just one of the little weird things here. I consider myself relatively an expert in soccer ball now.
0: So I want to congratulate everybody in this room because you're very much into football. I'll say the word football. It gets a little confusing here because we have the great Bob Kraft. He's won six Super Bowls. That's not stand up, Bob. Will you please? And he also owns a soccer team, which is good, but hasn't been quite as good as the football. Do you agree? Not quite. And you're okay with that. He's okay with that, actually.
2: Anyway, okay. I mean, fair enough. You know, he's right, of course. You've got to say soccer. If I were, I mean, David Beckham probably even in, maybe not him, but when he was LA Galaxy, not there, but on a TV show, you know, would say, well, yeah, football or soccer, as you call it. So, you know, you have to distinguish because of the thing. I didn't know he was a lineback. So just another couple from that moment, that bizarre moment.
12: But the official definition of FIFA is FIFA is the official happiness provider to humanity.
2: This is the guy, you know, in his eyes, it's adoring. And he's doing a job like Mark Rutte, absolutely clearly. With all the problems, by the way, with Infantino, just to say, 200 or however many they need, he's going to be back in because he's made loads of money for FIFA. I mean, an extra billion or two. And the idea is that goes to, I know he's been jetting around, enlarging it, living it up on his jet everywhere, FIFA's jet, your jet, if you're a football fan and pay tickets, you'll contribute. Well, I mean, it's all the price gouging of everything, but the idea is a lot of this does go to, you know, a little school, a village in Africa and football, buy them a kit, help them, encourage them. It's not about becoming Messi. You know, Lamar, Yamal, it's about becoming, engaging in sport, loving the game, the beautiful game. Anyway, so here he is.
12: FIFA is the official happiness provider to humanity since 120 years. So we are providing joy and
0: unless
12: happiness.
0: The team loses.
12: Unless the team loses, of course. All this.
2: Yeah, this is going to be over, gents and ladies. I'd say, you know, like, oh, the ladies. No, my mum is one of the biggest football fans I know. Soccer ball. She does. She loves her Liverpool soccer ball. Yeah. Okay. Just this is the love in the last of the love in for now. This is Trump to Infantino.
0: I want to thank Johnny, this guy. He came to me with his crazy idea. I said, are you crazy? We're not a soccer country. It turned out we were a soccer country, and I think it's going to remain. But what he's done and what he thought of with a lot of your friends.
2: I'm just going to pause him because Burnham's speaking. Let's just hear a bit.
13: To form a government.
2: This is Andy Burnham outside Downing Street. He hasn't even walked in the door yet. He is now Prime Minister.
13: So, I am acutely conscious that I am the sixth person in the last 10 years to walk up this street, the seventh Prime Minister since 2016. making this a moment for reflection and new resolution. It requires my generation of politicians to raise our game and rise to the new challenge. Britain needs to show the world that we can regain our stability once again. And that is our challenge, to make politics work, to make it work better. I know people at home are fed up with politics. I hear you, and I want to be honest with you. We have not been good enough, and we need to be better. We will be. We will make this moment a circuit breaker for Britain, bringing forward the biggest changes in the last 40 years. A new political model and a new economic.
2: Because of time, he's obviously engaging in platitudes. There may be something fine. We don't know anything. It is a bit weird. I mean, I'm with the Tories, Reform, the Greens, everyone else, in the sense that we don't know anything. He could, about who his chancellor is going to be, any of the ministries, the ministers, anything. They don't even know. Somebody knows, presumably. Somebody knows. Has he got his own version of Stephen Miller? God, I hope not.
13: The ability to turn things around. And that's
2: So we will, well, I have to. Mosquito just came between me and the microphone and Andy Burnham. Literally, I'm looking at Andy Burnham through the mesh of the mic. And blooming mosquito. I've got my mosquito thing of two types, the tiger and the comun or whatever they call it. Okay, well, that's Andy Burnham there. Just wait very quickly because of the end, because we're not going to be banging on about FIFA for the for eternity. Just as sort of the codicil to this, what does Jenny Infantino think of, you know, Trump's role in this? By the way, Trump tweeted somewhere. I'm not going to bring it up, but he posted on Truth Social. It went so great. Yeah, that was really great because loads of money. I didn't know there was so much money. And then it was so popular. It's even more popular than the Super Bowl with the people around the world and the World Baseball Series. This is really World Series. So let's do it again. Let's do it again next year. And I can't remember exactly which words he said, but he said, without Mexico or Canada, we don't need them. We can do it alone. Which, of course, they could. But, I mean, this the spirit of it. Infantino on Trump. He's a guy who knows a man.
12: This World Cup would not have been such an incredible success without you. Please.
2: Not very enthusiastic, yeah.
12: Every single person in the White House, in the administration, in the cities, in the states, everywhere contributed to create this safe and secure and joyful environment to live something that the world has never seen. This has not just been and is not just the greatest World Cup of all times. It is the greatest human, social, and cultural event that mankind has ever witnessed and seen. And we are all part of it. And for this, I thank you very much, Mr. President.
2: That's your knighthood sorted. They don't give out knighthoods, congressional, whatever. On Spain. Now, this is curious. Did you get a chance to talk to the Prime Minister of Spain? We know that because there was a journalist on the other side of the stadium with a, what did he say, 600 millimeter, a zoom lens. For an hour and a half, he was there trained. He was just waiting for the shot of them speaking. Anyway, there was some video footage as well. Barely. Did you get a chance to talk to the Prime Minister of Spain? And despite saying, remember in, where was it now, the NATO meeting, that's it, cut off Spain to Scott Bessent. We don't want no trade with Spain. Cancel it now. Do it. Okay. Executive order, verbal, number 5,306. Did you get a chance to talk to the Prime Minister of Spain?
14: I did. I spoke to Spain, and I congratulated them on having a great team. I really spoke to a lot of people. I have no tension with anybody.
2: Do you have tension with Spain? No tension with Spain, no. Tension with anybody? No. Oh. So that means we're on sort of, I'm in Spain, sort of like a Iran level of tension, perhaps. Anyway, on a nice note, you know, to be fair, Trump always knew Spain was the better team. No, to be fair, he congratulates Spain on the win. It's like trying to get blood out of a stone.
14: I would say Spain played better, really. I thought FIFA was incredible. There has never been anything like it, probably in terms of an event, let alone soccer or football, whatever you want to call it. But I thought it was incredible. It was four times greater than any FIFA ever held. And it's probably about five times, actually, they're telling me today. So we're very proud of our country. We're very proud of the job that was done by everybody. We congratulate Gianni Infantino and all of his staff and the incredible job they did. But this was one of the greatest events of any kind ever held. So we're really happy that it did so well. And all over the world, people have come and they've loved our country. You know, it's shown off our country in a different light. And it was a great thing. It was a great event. And I'm glad you all enjoyed it.
15: Were you sad Argentina lost?
14: You say it?
15: Were you sad Argentina lost?
14: No, I wasn't sad. I think they both played well. I would say Spain played better, really. But they both played well. I mean, they got to the finals. And it was very exciting, actually. It looked like Spain dominated, but it was a very close match. So It was great. It was a great event.
2: Thank you. By the way, all your comments, Burnham's finished speaking, your comments coming in today, you might think, why am I ignoring you? Many of them will keep, but I've been overwhelmed with things. I can't check. There's a little technical issue, but they will keep. They will keep. We'll have a little roundup of your congratulatory or otherwise messages tomorrow at the beginning of the show. But that's it. Hannah Murray is up next. I was going to go, right, I'm off to turn the air conditioning on. It's on! Oh, no, Greta, what are we going to do? Hasta mañana, amigos. Gracias por escuchar.

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17: Millie Thomas. Andy Burnham has become Britain's seventh Prime Minister in a decade after accepting an invitation from King Charles to form a government. Moments later, he addressed supporters and the nation in a sun-drenched Downing Street.
18: Britain needs to show the world that we can regain our stability once again. And that is our challenge, to make politics work, to make it work better. I know people at home are fed up with politics. I hear you, and I want to be honest with you. We have not been good enough, and we need to be better. We will be.
17: Mr. Burnham has strongly indicated he wants to move the administration further to the left. The appointment of senior cabinet ministers will begin later today. In his final remarks outside Number 10, the outgoing Prime Minister, Keir Starmer, said Britain was stronger and fairer than when Labour won power 2 years ago and pledged his full support to Mr. Burnham. Sir Keir left Downing Street with these words.
18: I thank the British people for the opportunity to serve. I go with good grace, I go with a smile, and I go proud of everything that we have achieved. Thank you very much.
17: Donald Trump says Iran has been hit very hard by the ninth night in a row of US airstrikes. He said the latest attacks were in honour of the three American soldiers killed in recent days in Jordan and Iraq. Iran, meanwhile, has continued to target US interests in the Gulf. GR Gol from BBC Persian has this analysis.
13: Well, there is no sign of de-escalation. The U.S. sending more military hardware to the region. Also, Iranian, what we are hearing from Iranian side also, there's a message of defiant. We will retaliate. If the U.S. continue to attack us, we will not allow any petroleum product or gas and oil pass through the region, the Strait of Hormuz. And the other side, the diplomatic, we know Iranian said there is no direct contact anymore with the U.S. Today, the Iranian spokesperson for the foreign ministry said, you cannot have a peace through international politics. You have to fight on the ground in order to be successful on the negotiation table.
17: Football's newly crowned World Cup champions, Spain, are heading home to Madrid, where they'll be greeted with a day of triumphant celebration. The men's team beat Argentina 1-0 in the final, securing the title for a second time. After a reception with King Felipe and another at the Spanish Prime Minister's residence, there'll be an open-top bus parade through Madrid. This is the World News from the BBC.
15: TRE.
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20: This is your Spanish news. Spain are FIFA World Cup champions after defeating Argentina 1-0 after extra time in New Jersey to lift the trophy for the second time in the nation's history. Fernand Torres scored the only goal of the match in the 106th minute after a tightly contested final, while Argentina played the closing stages with 10 men following Enzo Fernandez's dismissal late in normal time. The victory ends a 16-year wait since Spain's first World Cup triumph in 2010, with celebrations taking place across the country. Prime Minister Pedro Sanchez led the congratulations, praising the team for an historic achievement that's united the nation. They are now World Olympic and European champions, not to mention Women's World Champions too. The men are now unbeaten in the past 38 matches in all competitions, the longest run by any European team in history. For Argentina, the occasion marked perhaps the last appearance of Lionel Messi, the Argentina legend, although the performance of the World Cup final left many with a bad taste in their mouth. A wildfire that's been burning across northeastern Spain for the past 2 days has grown into one of Aragon's region's largest and most complex fires in recent years, destroying more than 12,000 hectares of farmland, scrubland and woodland, while forcing the evacuation of five municipalities. Officials said the blaze, which began on Wednesday in Zaragoza Promise, remains highly dangerous, with extreme weather conditions continuing to hamper firefighting efforts and creating a very high risk of spreading. More than 450 firefighters, supported by army reinforcements, aircraft, heavy machinery and specialist wildfire units from across Spain, remain engaged in a major operation to contain the blaze, which has been burning through a sparsely populated area west of Zaragoza. And finally, Spain has reached a record new for employment, with more than 22 million people now contributing to the social security system. The latest figures show July has become the strongest month on record, with growth driven by continued job creation across a range of sectors. The government says the figures demonstrate the resilience of the labour market and the continued impact of recent employment reforms, whilst economists note the challenges remain, including housing affordability and productivity. And that's your Spanish news.
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26: All right, give it a rest, give it a rest. I told you right at the top of the programme, didn't I? I said, be gentle, be gentle. Giles Brown, Stephen Ritson, one all. One all. Do you remember about a week or two ago, whenever it was, and Giles said at an hour early, said, that's it. Goodbye. Hasta mañana. Stephen Ritson's up next. I'm like, what? I haven't sorted out the Middle East yet. Do you remember? Yeah. So I will be able to get to your comments. And also, in my defense, it is hot. It is. Well, as we know, I mean, well.
27: And now the weather forecast with Greta Thunberg. That was the weather with Greta Thunberg.
26: But really, so it is. Well, I'm looking at 32 degrees Celsius here. Inside, it is 22. It's all right. It's fine. Normally, I have a bit more, 24, but yeah, just because today being today, Spain. You know, if Argentina had won, we wouldn't be in this final mess, would we, Ollie? 45 degrees Celsius, not here, but inland, behind Elda, because, of course, the Mediterranean acts as a... It tempers temperatures, not as cold and not as hot, compared to, say, Albacete inland, or if you're on the Costa del Sol, go back to where Giles used to be inland and that, and you'll see 45 degrees around Cieza, Murcia, 44, Cartagena, 34, Lorca, see, inland in Murcia, 43, Vera, 34, but Albox, 42, Baza in Granada province, 41, and so you get the... You get the gist from around Spain, but large parts of southern Europe are preparing for another spell of extreme temperatures this week. So basically, big chunks of Spain, Portugal, Italy, and Greece, over 40 Celsius. And this comes after what's already been one of Europe's hottest summers on record. We know, don't we? Because of, you know, our friend.
0: Hot!
26: Exactly. And scientists say repeated marine heat waves in the Mediterranean are also affecting tourism, fisheries and ecosystems, with sea surface temperatures in some areas running 3 to 5 degrees above average. Remember, just half a degree, when you're talking hurricanes or cyclones for the Asians, gathering up all that extra water because there's a bit more evaporation over millions of square miles, a degree makes the difference between Hurricane Katrina and, you know, a normal storm. We'll have a look at some of your messages then. Let me just group unread, not unwashed. I said unread. Thank you to JP and Sayalonga. Yeah, the video of Lamal bathing Messi rather than the original other way around. Thank you, a few of you there. Irish Rafa, greetings to you. Rick in Marbella says, forgive me because this is earlier. I know, today. I thought I saw one of the Spanish players didn't wait to bow to Trump and moved off. Don't know who. I mentioned before. Well, not bow, but shake. I didn't look at him. They shook hands, but said, I don't want to make a fuss. Yeah, he's not a popular guy. Pompey Gary.
1: What are you on? What are you on, son? Eh? Did you enjoy yourself last night? I just went on a big exploration all round Benamadna and Torremolinos and Fuengirola. Very nice night. Very nice night. You are what's called radio rental. Cockney rhyme and slang, that is.
26: Mm-hmm. Thank you. Dental, I guess you mean, yeah? Dental. my parents, they watched it in a beach bar in Albia, around the seafront. The sensible, I'm just saying for next time, for any other event such as this, there aren't many like this. I mean, the Olympics, curling doesn't quite do it, does it now? We're in the finals of the Olympics in what? Doesn't matter, archery, who cares? Red Bull stuff. So they booked a table in this bar. I don't know, a couple of days before, I think, you know, booked a table in this very, we knew it'd be thousands, really the epicenter of all the thing. All the streets were cut off. The 16 years ago when Spain last won, and I was in the same place against the Netherlands, great atmosphere, like, I don't know, 50% Spanish bars, 30% Dutch bars, and 20% anything in between. It was a good, very good, positive atmosphere. But they booked a table. You know, my parents are older than me even, so, so you know, you've got to plan ahead a little bit. You want a chair, the comfy chair, the Spanish Inquisition especially. So they booked and they had a little bite to eat. It's a bar, restaurant sort of thing, but more of a bar. But, you know, they thought it would get there early, to be fair, booked the table. And they gave them the best seat in the house, like literally there with the sea behind you and a little balcony above. You've got the beach, the sea, the yachts, the Bay of Altea, full of people that, you know, younger people who can afford to stand up for 2 hours, 3 hours. and best position. They'd booked me a seat. In fact, more than one, a couple of us, we couldn't make it because I had this other commitment. I was at the German Bar. I told you, the German Bar. It's going to be, I have to write a comedy series about the German Bar. Lovely people. I'm being ironic. And I said, you know, so Stephen, you can't because you're with your friends and that. So me, a few Spanish friends, and I can't even remember the nationalities now, which is great. A few different colours of skin, as it happens, just by chance. Don't judge them by that. If there'd been an Argentinian among us, she or he would have been very welcome. There might have been, but they kept quiet, of course. And then I went to, 5-2. And the family, one friend, the bar was closed, you see. They've closed for the summer because they're popular with locals. So they closed for August. They closed a bit early because, you know, because they do. That's a few places around here in Arteta. I guess on the Costa del Sol, it'll be a minority, but you'll have a few places that will close for August because their clients are locals, right? Whether expats or Spanish or, you know. And so they opened just for us, so I could not go. Oh, best seat in the house. And then some Swiss people were over, and I've got Swiss family, you know, Lausanne, but these were the German Swiss with the funny German. And so I arrive, sit down with Bachu, friend from Madrid, and she's like, pero Steven. I said, sí, que dime, what? She said, este no está en español. This is not in Spanish. It was in German, but it wasn't even in German. It was in Swiss German. You know, it's like the funny. It's like trying to speak, you know, I don't know, whatever, Cockney with a Scottish accent. Anyway, eventually we got it because this thing was freezing and all of that, you know. And the pharmacist was getting a bit irate. She was like, pero bueno, esto no puede ser. Para una vez en 16 años. So I said, Televisión Española, la primera, you know, normal channel one. So, you know, many of you Brits and Germans and everybody else, Dutch, Norwegians and so on, you've got your satellite box at home, right, with all your stuff, whichever system you use, wink, wink, nod, nod, whatever. But then just put Spanish channel one on. Oh, no, Stephen. No, sound like Thomas Tuchel. We don't have that. No, because we know that we hardly use it. It's not worth plugging into the wall and the system on the roof. I said, for crying out loud, the building has the plug. Find the plug somewhere in the wall. Take that thing out there, plug it into that. We got the game in Spanish, como Dios manda. So anyway, we got there in the end. But yeah, wonderful atmosphere. Good time was had by all. Paul in Liverpool, buenos dias. Thank you, Pompey. On Andy Burnham, you say the Westminster journalist could try a little journalistic investigating. Because they said, we don't know anything about his policies. Remember, as I was suggesting, we don't know who the Chancellor is going to be and so on. And Andy Burnham and Steve Rotherham agenda from Head North. It'll be different at a national level, but very quickly, 10 points. Okay. So this is apparently, hints of what's on Andy Burnham's agenda. Right away, number one, it's not going to be a priority. One, a written constitution. When things calm down politically, maybe, yeah. A written constitution. Actually, no. Bad Stephen. Go into the corner, Stephen. Put dunce hat on. Of course, if the next election, you know, what, 2 years, whatever, if it's Farage, Burnham, and who knows, Badenoch, you know, the rest. If Farage is going to try and do what Trump is doing with a written constitution, it's like the founding fathers, they thought, just imagine a sort of a Donald Trump figure in 250 years' time. What do you mean by that? You'll see. Just write it to protect against him. But they didn't think quite this version of him. And we haven't got that. And the king's going to be about as useful as a chocolate teapot as far as, you know, getting involved for obvious reasons. So maybe a written constitution, you know, is really important. However, it's not going to happen. I mean, it takes years. Two, that's out of 10. Two, a basic law. I mean, isn't that the same thing? Similar. In Israel, if I remember rightly, there's a thing called basic law, which is more or less the Israeli equivalent to the Constitution. So anyway, but Burnham and Rotherham wrote this thing a while back, 2 years ago. Constitution, two, basic law, three, reform of the voting system. Crying out loud. So proportional representation. Again, the Lib Dems and reform would be, and the Greens, really happy with that, but time. Four, removal of the whip. In other words, every MP just votes whichever way they like on any issue. Maybe. Five, a Senate of the Nations and Regions. Right, so dump the House of Lords, abolish it. And Senate of the Nations and the Regions. Well, you've already got the regional governments, the devolved governments. In Spain, the Senate, the upper house, the equivalent of the House of Lords or the Senate in the United States. Some of them are directly elected in a general election. And some of them, the amount of seats given to each party is in proportion to the amount of seats those parties have in one of the 17 autonomous communities of Spain. Six, full devolution. Well, hang on a minute. What does full devolution mean, Andy? Scotland, you got devolution, right? Full devolution. Whoa. Well, that's independence, isn't it? Full devolution. Seven, two equal powers in education. I guess that means, if it does mean this, it's good. Germany is very good at this, if it's what he means. So like university route, that type of thing, yeah? Or apprenticeships, that type of thing. In Spain, you choose normally at age, 14, 15, bachillerato, baccalaureate, 2 years, to call, whatever, 14, 15, 14 years, 14 years old. It was, anyway, in my day. You do baccalaureate, bachillerato, which is in theory heading in a university direction or similar, or formación profesional, which is not just all like, you know, building chairs with wood. It's academic too, but it's aimed very much at vocational training, but proper. And that's from the age of 14 to 16 or 18, that direction. Germany has, there's a lot of prestige in that, in Germany. And in the UK, certainly it seems that it's been fallen by the wayside, hasn't it? You know, since Tony Blair, really. Get everyone into university. Well, that's not. The money aside, and the job opportunities aside, you can't have that. It's like these people that go, businessmen, business people, we need more business people. They're the engines of the thing. But just imagine that everyone were a businessman or woman, clearly. So everyone, oh, you're a businessman, you've got a business. Yeah, I've got a business. Yeah, it's a medium, smallish business. Everyone's a businessman. Woohoo. Well, you'd all be self-employed, wouldn't you? You can't have a business. Not everyone can have a business. Otherwise, it's just you. And three more. A Grenfell law, I guess. Well, and then nine, a Hillsborough law. Similar things, I suppose. And 10, net zero to reindustrialize the North. Right. Well, obviously, he's got to think of the whole country now. But those are the, in principle, the things that Andy Burnham it was about. He's apologized for the Labour Party's stance on Gaza. For what it's worth, we could have got things right, but the devil is in the detail there. What does he mean? Does he mean that the UK will vote to boycott the occupied territories, for example, the West Bank, Gaza, wherever else, Golan Heights, or not? I mean, or is it just talk? It's probably just talk. We'll see. Sam in Andalusia, Barcelona now has two World Cups. Oh, the players, yeah. Eight Barcelona players helped Spain win the World Cup last night, just as eight Barca players did in 2010. A Barcelona player scored the winning goal in both finals, two generations, two World Cups, FC Barcelona, world champions twice. All right. And you'll have alienated more than 50% there, but thank you. Don't tell Dave he won't be happy. Real Madrid's two biggest stars, Mbappe and Bellingham, had World Cups to forget while Barcelona's players came home as champions. Well, I don't know. Is Dave Hodgson, our dear Dave? Morning, Dave. Mornings here on TRE. Is he a Real Madrid fan? I should know. Yeah, he seems the type. Just made that. It doesn't mean anything. Pompey Gary says, my Swiss accent sounds more Swansea.
0: Yeah, well, it's sort of, I do, yeah, it's weird.
2: Schweizerdeutsch instead of Schweizerdeutsch. Richard says the sensible thing to do is to watch it at home. Well, you know, I mean, if you're in England, fine. And England's not playing, but I'm with Pompey Gary and many other people. And my parents. Get into the vibe, the atmosphere. You know, my parents, like, you know, 80, you know, that sort of area. Now my mum's going, oi! But, you know. Yeah. No, I'd definitely do it though, the way they did. Okay, that's it. I think I've skipped some of your comments, but just because there were so many coming in and some of you have just sent me links to videos and things. Pero gracias.
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2: The Spanish team is about to land. Just looking 1424. I see the plane. No, literally on, Flight Radar 24. They've just flown over Torre Laguna, Algete. They're about to arrive in a very packed looking, well, it's Flight Radar 24, Barajas Airport. So this afternoon we expect many people dancing around the Cibeles. Paul says, blimey, that Swiss accent was very Lisa Stansfield. Been around the world, and I can't find my accent. Thank you. Pompey Gary says, don't start. Movistar had to fix our TV box on Friday, then said they would deliver a new booster box. Couldn't find our address, so I had to go out and watch it and drink cold beers.
0: Spanish conspiracy. I'm still waiting for the box. Yeah, all the Spain games and then the final and that were on La Primera, you know, free to air and so on. There was one point when it froze up, I was in the bar and it frozen and they're all panicking in a very slow Swiss way, very organized. So I thought, well, you know, I could leave, but they'd gone to all this stuff. They put food on and everything. It was very sweet of them. Tapas and Jeanette, she made a Spanish omelette and it was wonderful. And I got the best seats. And, but I quickly downloaded a Cadena Ser app on my phone. So I sneaked in a little earpiece. I haven't got long hair, so I couldn't hide it. A little earpiece one side. I thought at least I'll hear the match in Spanish. So I did for a bit. But as you know, there were no goals during that period. Now, before we go to this CPAC circus, the Chinese online retail platform AliExpress, yeah, you know, linked to Alibaba, AliExpress, you know, you've got all these, you've got Amazon, and then you've got, what are the ones? Spanish friends, they use them. Temu, Shine, something like that. Well, AliExpress has been fined a record 550 million euros by the EU over its failure to stop illegal goods, including harmful clothing, cosmetics and kitchen gadgets, being sold through its site. So this European Commission fine is the biggest imposed by the bloc ever.

Finnish commissioner. She said, the spread of counterfeit clothing, unsafe toys, dangerous cosmetics and other illegal and harmful products is not an unavoidable cost of shipping online. It's a failure by AliExpress to comply with its obligations under the Digital Services Act. Because, you know, we've got all our things, the European Medicines Agency and the Safe Toys Department, whatever they're called, yeah? So when you go to a supermarket or a shop in the European Union, you've got the CE symbol, you know, on electronic goods. Have a look. They're everywhere. I'm just looking at a portable speaker here underneath. Bumper, pick it up, and there it is. So we trust them, right? I mean, that's the idea. With all your slagging off some of you of the European Union, same with the UK or any country. Once it's in, it's on the shelves, it's supposed to be safe. But they can't inspect every single product. So it relies on the companies, you know, they have random inspections. It relies on the companies doing the stuff that's legal. And if they do something that's illegal, well, if it's dangerous and it kills a child, well, then it's, you know, fines or prison and or. So they've done these inspections and they've said that it's not just that they've did it and then 500 million. It's a pattern. They've had repeated warnings. The fine was much larger than for Temu. They got a 200 million euro one. X, Twitter, got a 120 million euro one. But the parent company of AliExpress is Alibaba. And they can count themselves lucky because it's less than 1% of their, not profit, but the revenue generated by Alibaba in the last year, which is 122 billion euros. The fine under the DSA could be a maximum of 6% of global annual revenue. So it could have been 3 billion euro fine, roughly. Yeah. Temu was fined in May for failing. I say this because it affects any of you listening. And in fact, if you're in the UK or Norway, you know, you're still buying the stuff from China. So you want to keep an eye on your government, making sure stuff is safe for you. Temu was fined in May for failing to stop the sale of illegal and dangerous products. X was fined for breaches, including what the EU said was a deceptive blue tick verification badge given to users and the lack of transparency in the platform's advertising. Used to be the blue tick meant that this person says they are Lionel Messi, and it is Lionel Messi. This person says it's Donald Trump. It is Donald Trump. Then they just got rid of that and just basically you can buy it. Right, okay, is at Pedro Sanchez, Prime Minister of Spain, taken? No, Trump, take that. Blue tick. And, you know, just to make the money to be done with the consequences. So they were fined for that. Temu is still being investigated by the EU. And remember, as of a couple of weeks back, they got rid of this 150 euro de minimis rule, meaning that anything worth less than 150 euros that you bought from China, typically China, but anywhere outside the EU, comes into... You know, your bike arrives at home in Spain or Germany, wherever you're listening. Under 150 euros, no tariff, no import duties, no tax. And they realize that it's just like there's billions of this stuff. You need to tax it somehow. So you go, I want to buy that thing. How much is it? It's 900 euros. No, we'll ship it to you in four separate bits, no tax. So there's now there's a flat rate, anything under 150 euros. That you import from outside the EU, under 150 euros, the flat rate, there are exceptions, but it's too complicated to go into now, is a 3 euro flat rate. You buy something for 5 euros, it'll cost you 8. Buy it for 10, it'll cost you 13. Buy it for 120, it'll cost you 123. Just a flat rate. That's the new thing. But this is because they don't like, especially the Italians, the French, and anyone else, people nicking their brands. You can't have a fake Louis Vuitton or Gucci handbag, something. So that's okay. That's protecting, you know, European brands and appellation contrôlées of things, especially if it's food. Of course, they don't have to on the origin. But it's about safety as well. You know, you expect you buy something, you think the EU is going to check it. So obviously, you buy something and it comes, you know, it takes a week or two, whatever, it's come from China. Just make sure it's not a long ladder for toddlers, something that could be dangerous if it's not made right. The commission said that Ali

0: AliExpress doesn't have enough staff to assess the legality of products, and sometimes they give them just tens of seconds to judge whether a product met EU standards. You know? They say many illegal products, from counterfeit products, fine, that's the money, to unsafe toys and dangerous cosmetics. AliExpress immediately condemned the fine as disproportionate. So what do you think would have been appropriate then? 400 million? Previous investigations by the EU of a sample of products sold on large retail platforms, including Shine, found 65% of cosmetics, 63% of food supplements, 60% of PPE, personal protection equipment, like hard hats, steel toe cap boots for building sites, were non-compliant. And they found large-scale breaches, despite the company's claims to be operating within the scope of the EU's safety gate, which is a rapid alert system for non-food products that allows unsafe products to be quickly identified, recalled, or banned. And just last point into this, the commission said it found millions of products that reappeared online, which sometimes stayed for longer than a month, after they had been flagged as illegal under EU law. Anyone think that this is unfair, this fine? Or that it should have been the 3 billion? That's it, Will. We're not sending anything in Europe then, again. Well, I know they're cheap. I mean, I know they're handy. People like using them. But AliExpress is the largest online, it's Chinese, but it's the largest online retail operator in the EU with 193 million users. Shine, for example, that's got 156 million. And Temu has 130 million. So it's smaller. Marco Rubio, by the way, just in, the Secretary of State of the United States.
1: Well, I've always been a fan of it. I mean,
0: not on that, but just congratulating Spain, getting on a plane somewhere.
1: Well, I've always been a fan of it. I'm an admirer. It's a global sport. Look, first of all, congratulations, obviously, in Spain. They got nominated with both the president and Majesty the King and Queen.
0: So we spoke with the president, the prime minister. In Spanish, you say presidente del gobierno, president of the government. It's the prime minister. So he said he spoke to Sanchez and to the king and queen. Good.
1: I have a lot of friends from Argentina, so obviously sad for them. But I'm very proud of America.
0: So I have lots of friends, many friends from Argentina. I'm sad for them. Okay, proud of America.
1: I think America did a phenomenal job hosting the game. So did Canada and Mexico.
0: Okay. So did Canada and Mexico. Indeed.
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0: Las 12:39. I'm just trying to queue up Liz Truss here, but she doesn't shut up.
9: Does Britain need saving from?
10: Well, we're all...
0: One more. Okay. People are wondering, I'm just looking, sorry, I'm distracted. The plane has landed, the flag is out of the window, so the cockpit of the pilot is open, the flag is there, the stairs are almost up to the door. I'm so excited, I just can't hide it. Andy Burnham, he said the other day, just 2 minutes of a longer speech when he was sworn in as Labour leader. A few people there, notably Lord Kinnock, Neil Kinnock was there, a few well-known faces, of course, giving him moral support. Shabina Mahmood, for now, she's the Home Secretary. She might not be in an hour's time. But just 2 minutes from that whole Andy Burnham clue as to what he's going to be about.
2: It is therefore my honour to declare that the duly elected leader of the Labour Party is Andy Burnham.
10: We are united, and we put the power that comes from that unity at the service of people and places who have been waiting too long for politics to let them hope again. And that's what we're going to do, everybody. We're going to give them hope back. I will work relentlessly to build a culture of one Labour team, because change starts with us.
0: Okay, you know what? I'm going to skip that. I mean, okay, rather than the division, it's often said, the Conservatives say the same thing, that a party divided never wins elections. There's a mugger lesson there for Donald Trump. But just as the clue we might have so far, Sarah Sackman, she's the Labour MP for Finchley and Golders Green, and she was speaking to the news agents just as the weekend approached.
11: So I'm not going to ask you about who his cabinet picks are going to be and who should be the chancellor, because I bet you're not going to answer the question and you'll just skirt round it. go on then, you're going to answer.
12: Well,
11: great,
12: come on. Listen, I wish I had loads of gossip to share with you. What I would say is this, I suspect that the person who is going to be foreign secretary on Monday doesn't yet know for sure that they are going to be the foreign secretary on Monday. I think they genuinely have kept this very, very tight.
11: Don't you think that's bloody extraordinary? Hang on. We've got a guy who wasn't elected an MP at the last general election, who has faced no leadership contest, so we don't know what his views are on schools or welfare spending or the courts or justice or foreign affairs. And he's going to become Prime Minister on Monday, and we haven't got a bloody clue who anyone is going to be or what the policies are going to be.
12: Well, I think reshuffles are always kept pretty tight. I mean, ahead of the last reshuffle, people didn't know who exactly was going to get which job. I think Andy's been quite clear that he is maintaining the foundation of the 2024 manifesto. And I think you can get a pretty good sense of what his priorities are, not just from the speeches he's given, but also from the way that he's run Manchester.
11: What do you think he needs to do at number 10 to get the public back on board? Because we started our conversation with the fact that Keir Starmer clearly lost the public. How do you think he does that?
12: I think he does that by not changing his approach. What worked so well for him in the Makerfield by-election and before that as Mayor of Manchester are a couple of things. A communication style that is modern, that is authentic, that puts him on the side of change, an insurgency, if you like.
0: Nobody knows. The opposite of Leonard Cohen's thing, everybody knows. Nigel Farage has just tweeted, Andy Burnham cannot be allowed to make the biggest changes in politics for 40 years without a mandate. We need a general election now. Well, I can understand the claims, but they would all do the same. The fact is that it's a parliamentary system. It's not a presidential system. I've had a thing that's just closed. Second. Right. CPAC, this attempted conservative rallying thing to try and make a sort of British European, in this case, British MAGA. Nigel Farage appeared at it. I'll just let you hear just a little bit of him.
13: Well, thank you very much indeed. It's a pleasure to see CPAC in what we used to call Great Britain. So, well done, Liz, for getting this on. I've spoken at over 10 CPACs in America. I've even been to CPAC in Australia. And I know we've got some very distinguished guests here today from all over the world. So I'd like to say welcome to Great Britain. But I have to really say welcome to Broken Britain. because we are in something of a mess. In fact, I'd go further and say we're actually engaged in a battle for the very soul of our nation. To define what we actually are, what we stand for, what our values are, because they're under attack in just the most astonishing and extraordinary way. But it's okay, because on Monday, he even wore a tie today. I was most surprised, I must say. On Monday, we'll have a new Prime Minister. Our seventh Prime Minister in 10 years. And we used to laugh at the Italians. He comes in with absolutely no mandate of any kind at all. None. He says he wants to change the direction of politics in the most fundamental way for 40 years, because everything he says that is wrong in Britain is because of what happened in the 1980s. That is 40 years ago.
0: Right, okay, we've heard a bit of him. Nobody knows. They don't know. exactly. Oh, he's moaning about what happened 40 years ago. 40 years ago was Reaganomics and trickle-down economics with Margaret Thatcher, Ronald Reagan, and it was the basic principle being, don't tax the rich. Simplifying. Don't tax, ideally, don't tax, what do you mean, don't tax them at all? Ideally, don't tax them at all. Don't tax the rich. That means they've got lots more money, disposable income, and they'll spend it and it will trickle down. I mean, a rich person needs a servant and a, you know, a washing lady, a cleaning lady, and a waiters and waitresses and chauffeurs and gardeners, and that's so everyone wins. Well, how's that going? He's not wrong about the broken nature, not just Britain, but the breaking nature. Many aspects are broken, but it's not kaput. It's just that he's not the solution. If I've got a problem with my finest Royal Doulton and Bavarian ceramics, you know, I'm not going to hire a bull now, am I? Now, in the interest of balance, hang on. Who's what? Oh, yeah, the World Cup was just the cup, one of the players, first one, as he's walking down with the cup in his hand. La Roja arriving. It looks very hot on the tarmac at Madrid airport. We heard Nigel Farage. So in the interest of balance, here's, you know, main challenger, Count Binface.
14: Now, the interview of the morning. Count Binface has confirmed that he is going to run in the by-election in Clacton if it takes place. This is the by-election that the major parties are saying, as we've heard from them all this morning, they are not going to run in. So who better to talk to about this? Joining us live, Count Binface himself. Good morning to you.
15: Good morning, Justin. Good morning, today, listeners, Planet Earth. It is a pleasure to be here.
14: I should say, you are. I can see a video link of you. You appear to be in outer space and wearing your bin.
15: Well, what else would you expect, mate? You know, I was on my way back home to Sigma 9, bit of R&R, and then old Nigel throws his toys out of the pram, has a hissy fit, calls an unnecessary by-election. I got wind of that. I've turned around the starship pronto. How about that? Lovely.
14: What is your appeal going to be to the people of Clacton?
15: Well, I'm not Nigel Farage.
16: It's a full manifesto.
14: So I'm assuming from that you are going to be sparse when it comes to policy promises.
15: How dare you? I've got a full and costed manifesto, Justin. It's just that, you know, I like to tailor it to each constituency. I mean, some of my national policies will remain. I pledge to build at least one affordable house. I will nationalise Adele. I heard your bit about the water, and I'll make water bosses have to take a dip in British rivers to see how they like it. I'll price cap 99 flakes at 99 pence. I think the Clacton folk will like that one. And so it goes on. But if you'd done some research, you'd know that.
14: Can you win?
15: Probably not. But then, you know, my job is to celebrate and defend the wonders of British democracy. And look at this, hey? The fact that you're interviewing me on the Today programme, because all the other parties aren't standing, says more about them than it does about me. Are they running scared from old Binny, or Do they think that Nigel's running a cunning stunt? And I pronounce that carefully at 8:55 in the morning.
16: Do you now, moving swiftly on, call on Kemi Badenoch, Sir Ed Davey, and other major party leaders to back your fight for Clacton?
15: No, I don't need them. I mean, they can do whatever they want. I think they're too busy trying to shore up their own positions, wouldn't you say, Nick, in the face of such trenchant questioning from you? When, of course, you're celebrating Manchester United. But, you know, I'm game for anything, just like I'm game for the fact that your lovely people got me on for 8:45, and I've been listening to taped bits of your debate, and now you've got me in the crazy roller coaster spot where the pips might come at any minute. I'm game for anything.
14: That's quite enough from you, Count Binface. Pleasure to talk to you. Best of luck. Are we allowed to say best of luck in a bylaw? Well, we don't even know it's going to take
16: let's
14: place.
16: Let's just be clear.
14: Best of luck in your journey back to Earth in order to take place.
16: If there is a violation,
14: if there is one.
16: No doubt we will keep having to say that a full list of candidates will be published on the BBC website, Fat Lord Goofs. That will do. Anyway,
0: And there are now 34, 35 candidates. You won't have heard of any of them. Richard points out regarding the Monster Raving Loony Party having three. Technically, he says probably there'll be independents, and if it's not a properly constituted party, you're just voting for one of those. That would be the thing. Farage thanking Liz Truss for, you know, the CPAC event, but, I mean, here she is. I mean, it is truly, it's embarrassing. They should have got a wardrobe, tried to fill that, and then expand it out, you know, if they get a few more guests.
17: Cultural and spiritual nihilism. Open borders and rising unrest. This week, we will have yet another Prime Minister installed in Downing Street. Andy Burnham. The seventh within 10 years. What do you all think of Andy Burnham? I've been there. I know that nothing will change.
0: Mm. Some of those probably journalists are just, you know, rubbernecking the shining light show. I mean, on the sidelines of it, speaking to the Daily Express, you know, they are partly to blame for Brexit too. You can blame them.
18: Well, our country has been going in the wrong direction for a long time. We've got a stagnant economy. We've got a huge problem with immigration. We are losing the very things that made us great, like free speech. I mean, people are literally being put in jail for speaking out online. And this isn't a problem that's just about...
0: For calling for people to take Molotov cocktails to a hotel in Southport and throw them in and sod it whether people are in there, burn them to death. Yeah.
18: Person in number 10 Downing Street, all the political parties. It's a bigger problem than that. We've had a progressive takeover of our institutions, whether it's the police or the civil service. So we need to fight back against that. And that's what CPAC is about. We believe in liberty. We believe in sovereignty. We're bringing people together from different political parties, the Reform Party, the Conservative Party, and people who aren't in a party at all.
0: Yeah. Just little tattoos that look like Hagenkreutz. Yeah, the people that always banging on about the fact that you can't bang on about stuff, yeah. But as I say, just the sign, a bit like with MAGA in the United States, the split, remember, as the Tories know very well over many years, a party divided is not a party that wins elections. Same with the Labour Party. That's why Burnham was saying, let's all get together, forget the Jeremy Corbyn days, and we're all going to be, well, with him, probably, I don't know, my feeling is, in principle, somewhere between Tony Blair and Jeremy Corbyn. Politically speaking, a bit to the left of Starmer, who is more sort of managerial. But when you're losing GB News, Talk TV will be next. If the Express go after them, the Mail, that's it. She's not the person.
19: Are people actually interested, though? Because most of the folks...
0: This is GB News, okay, to the right of Fox.
19: ...that I've seen from CPAC have been empty chairs in the audience. Are people listening to what you've got to say?
20: Well, we've had a packed out event. We had a speech from Nigel Farage last night. We had a packed out gala dinner. We've got lots of things going on in this conference. So we've got an exhibition hall with things like a golf simulator. We've had people enjoying themselves, and it's been a very positive, energetic event. I think of all the people in the Conservative Party, I'm the one that took on the blob most. And in fact, when I was Prime Minister, I tried to change things, and the Bank of England deliberately sabotaged my plan. So I consider myself Britain's number one fighter against the blob.
19: Liz Truss, you're sounding like a little bit of a conspiracy theorist here. The Bank of England ruined my plans. You were Prime Minister for 49 days. You predicted yesterday that Andy Burnham is going to lead the party into a financial crisis. I think quite a lot of our viewers would say to that, well, you can talk.
0: Bear in mind, this is GB News, hmm?
20: Well, look at the facts of what happened, Olivia. The night before we announced the budget, the Bank of England, that had been printing money for over a decade, suddenly stopped printing money and started a quantitative tightening programme. They announced the sale of £80 billion worth of gilts. They didn't consult me. They didn't tell me what they were planning. And 2 years later, they produced a report saying two-thirds of that market crisis was down to them. And this is the kind of thing that should be reported on channels like GB News. And frankly, there's not enough analysis. I don't know, Olivia, if you've read that report that the Bank of England put out in 2024, but those are the facts of what happened. And unless the British media start reporting on the damage the Bank of England has done to our country, we're not going to have an honest debate about why we're in the mess we're in.
1: That's enough. Anna Murray is now coming up after the break. Hope I didn't do to Hannah what Giles did to me. Oh, a bit of a panic there. That's it from me for today. I'm off to find some electrolytes and to work on my deconstructed caprese salad. It's a work in progress. If you'll have me, I'll speak to you tomorrow at, get this right, 1 o'clock tomorrow. Hasta mañana, amigos. Gracias por escuchar.

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10: Thomas. Andy Burnham has become Britain's seventh Prime Minister in a decade after accepting an invitation from King Charles to form a government. In a speech in Downing Street, Mr. Burnham said Britain needed to show the world that it could regain stability. He said the challenge was to build a new political and economic model.
11: That can do something to give people some breathing space now, some help with the cost of living. And I will set out some of those measures starting tomorrow, including how we pay for them.
10: Here's our political correspondent, Rob Watson.
12: He repeated themes that we've already heard before, that we heard on Friday when he became leader of the Labour Party, two central themes. One, a classic theme of the left, and that is for more state intervention. I mean, exactly how that's going to work, we don't know, or how it would be costed. And then the second big idea that he's long had is for more devolution. In other words, Britain is a very centralised country, that his idea is that you move power and money, resources out of London to the rest of the country in order to try and make people basically happier and to get the economy growing.
10: The outgoing Prime Minister Keir Starmer pledged full support to his successor. The appointment of senior cabinet ministers will begin later today. A survey has found that most asylum seekers sent by Australia to the island of Nauru for processing are unable to afford food. More than 100 people are currently being held there. The government says the payments are reviewed regularly, as Isabella Bull reports.
13: Asylum seekers on Nauru are not allowed to work while they wait to be processed. They receive $180 every 2 weeks from the Australian government for food, water and internet, but say that's not enough. A survey by the Asylum Seeker Resource Centre found almost all of the detainees are regularly skipping meals to make ends meet due to the high cost of the food imports Nauru relies on.
10: Donald Trump says Iran has been hit very hard by the ninth night in a row of US airstrikes. He said the latest attacks were in honour of the three American soldiers killed in recent days in Jordan and Iraq. Iran, meanwhile, has continued to target US interests in the Gulf. Sirens have been sounding in Kuwait and Bahrain to warn of incoming fire. Iran's Revolutionary Guard Corps said it had also attacked two oil tankers trying to transit the Strait of Hormuz. The Palestinian group Hamas has named its former chief negotiator Khalil al-Hayya as its new leader. He's the first person appointed to the position since Yahya Sinwar was killed by the Israeli army in Gaza 2 years ago. You're listening to the latest world news from the BBC.
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19: Good afternoon. It is Monday, the 20th of July. Hope you had a good weekend. Well done, Spain. Oh my goodness. The atmosphere last night after Spain winning the World Cup was amazing. All the tooting of horns and all the people celebrating in the street, the waving of flags, myself included, obviously. Oh, it was great. Thank goodness Spain won after an interesting match. I'm trying to tone it down a bit here. Yes, the best team definitely won on all accounts. Sorry to any Argentinian fans listening. But yes, thank goodness, football prevailed. I think that's what Dave said. Joining me over the next few hours, we will be talking football a little bit, but first we're talking about the Titanic. No connection whatsoever. Melinda E. Ratchford will be with us. She's a retired college professor who became gripped by the Titanic story at just 10 years old. As an adult, she was lucky to travel with the Discovery Channel to the Titanic wreck site in 1996, where she met with survivors and other Titanic aficionados. Her new book, Titanic Women Stories, delves into the world as it was for women in 1912, presenting a collection of stories looking at women before, during, and after the tragedy that changed their world. 4:10, we'll be having a little catch up with Charlie Broom to look at the last week of sport. I wonder what we'll be talking about. 4:30, I'm really excited to chat to Dr. Nick Tiller. He's a British exercise scientist and academic based in the US. He's the author of The Skeptic's Guide to Sports Science. His new book is called The Health and Wellness Lie. In this book, Nick exposes the wellness world for what it is. He says it's dangerous, dishonest, and long overdue for reckoning. The global health and wellness market is worth over £5 trillion, but Nick says the expensive supplements, fad diets, and quick fix treatments aren't benefiting our health. They're making us fatter, sicker, and unhappier. Wow. 5:10, my entrepreneur of the week is Lara Morgan. She is a serial entrepreneur, investor, best-selling author, and keynote speaker. She founded Pacific Direct at the age of 23 and grew it from a bedroom startup into a global leader in luxury hotel amenities, ultimately selling the business 17 years later for £20 million, whilst being a 99% shareholder. Her book, More Balls Than Most, is an honest and often humorous account of her journey. More recently, Lara has developed a new brand boutique in wellness investments. Her portfolio includes Scented, an aromatherapy balm, and Kit Bricks, a high-performance luggage system engineered for endurance athletes. And 5:35, I'll be chatting to Randy Edelman. He's a composer and songwriter who has a new album coming out called Green Park. He's also embarking on a concert tour that includes a very special reunion with his longtime friend Tony Orlando. After more than 50 years, the two will appear together on stage in New York on the 24th of July. Over his career, Randy has composed songs that have been recorded by Barry Manilow, The Carpenters, Olivia Newton, John, Bing Crosby, and many more. A really incredible career.
18: Hannah Murray, TRE in the afternoon.
20: Like no other.

0: George Michael and Flawless, Go to the City. It is 3:15 on Talk Radio Europe. If you haven't heard, the UK does have a new Prime Minister. It's all over the news. Andy Burnham has officially become the Prime Minister.
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0: Let's have a look at today's showbiz news. A Bad Bunny concert in Italy had to be called off mid-show because of the weather. A violent storm with some hailstones said to be the size of walnuts meant the open-air venue in Milan was evacuated and 80,000 people sent home. Organisers say everyone will get a refund, but the gig won't be rearranged. Sir Christopher Nolan's earned his biggest box office debut with The Odyssey, bringing in almost £200 million over its opening weekend. That's a personal record for the director, who's also behind Inception, The Dark Knight trilogy and Dunkirk. Gary Lineker's The Rest is Football podcast will be back on Netflix during the next Premier League season. The production puts the ex-forward alongside former footballers Micah Richards and Alan Shearer, and it ran throughout the World Cup. Netflix says it made the top 10 TV chart every day, peaking at number one in the UK. And the BBC says TV licence sales performed very strongly during the World Cup after QR codes on screen let viewers buy one mid-match. The broadcaster said the number of licence fee payers fell by more than 500,000 last year, with income down £1 billion in a decade. The fee went up in April to £180 a year.
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0: Your Song of the Week. I have a new one for you, being that it's the start of a new week. It's called Meet Me in Love, and it's by Blossoms. Released alongside its accompanying music video, directed by frontman Tom Ogden, and starring Love Island host Maya Jama. It was quite strange seeing her there. Talking about the video, Tom said, "Directed by myself, the video for Meet Me in Love continues the world we first created in the video for Joke About Divorce, with Callum Scott Howells returning as our narrator. After meeting Maya Jama at the MTV EMAs in Manchester a couple of years ago, we took a chance and sent her a DM to see if she'd be interested in being involved. She replied straight away, saying she was up for it and she was an absolute joy to work with. Together, we created something that feels like a love letter to old Hollywood, 70s disco glamour and classic Top of the Pops performances. It's colourful, romantic and a little bit surreal, which felt like the perfect visual for the song." Do check it out. It definitely is surreal.

0: That is your song of the week, Blossoms and Meet Me in Love.
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7: Let's have a nice cup of TRE in the afternoon with Hannah Murray.
0: Good afternoon. Joining us on the line now is Melinda E. Ratchford, who's a retired college professor who became gripped by the Titanic story at just 10 years old. As an adult, she was lucky to travel with the Discovery Channel to the Titanic wreck site in 1996, where she met with survivors and other Titanic aficionados. Her book, Titanic Women's Stories, delves into the world as it was for women in 1912, presenting a collection of stories looking at women before, during and after the tragedy that changed their world. Welcome to the show, Melinda.
8: Thank you, Hannah. I appreciate that.
0: Oh, it's lovely to have you with us. And my goodness, that must have been an incredible experience in 1996, going to the Titanic wreck and meeting actual survivors.
8: It was an amazing, life-changing experience. And the other 1,000 people that were on the ship were all ages. It was just a unique opportunity, and I have spent the last 30 years telling people about it.
0: Yeah. So what is it about the Titanic disaster that got you interested at such a young age and has kept your interest throughout your life?
8: Well, when I was 10 years old, I read a book called A Night to Remember by Walter Lord. And it actually changed the way I looked at the world. I didn't really know it then, but it's why do you ever fall in love? How do you know? How can you explain that? And it became just a part of my life. And I've been fortunate enough to be able to meet people that have connections to the Titanic or that are interested. And I've talked to groups from age 4 to 104, and I've never not found somebody who has that inherent, I want to know more about the Titanic.
0: Yeah, it was, I mean, a lot of people will have seen a documentary at least or seen the film, obviously, the James Cameron film, and
8: yes,
0: for it to realize what a horrendous tragedy it was. It's difficult to watch something like that or read about something like that and not be affected in some way, realizing how many people lost their lives or were affected by the loss of so many lives.
8: Exactly.
0: So why did you put this book together? Why did you want to focus on women's stories particularly?
8: I retired after 48 years in education, 30 in the public schools and 18 at a private Belmont Abbey College here in town. And I taught education. And when I retired in 2018, I thought, you know, I need to tell these stories. I need to write them down. I'm getting older. I'm 78. And so I started writing about the Titanic, and I was put in touch with Amy Rigg, who is the one of the editors at the History Press in Gloucestershire. And she very graciously read what I had sent her, sent me a note back and said, you know, we appreciate you doing this, but we're just really not interested. And my husband was sitting there across from me, and he said, what's the matter? And I said, they don't want my book. And he said, well, they certainly spent a long letter to tell you they don't want your book. So I went back and read it, and they said, yes, we would love for you to consider writing a book about the women on the Titanic, because that seems to be a lost voice. And so they put me on track, and they have been the absolute best, most uplifting people to work with. And so now my 16 women and I are ready to set out in the world and tell their stories.
0: Oh, fantastic. Because like a lot of things that happened back then, 1912, we often hear about the men, don't we? All the people who were involved in the Titanic. It was a very male story, I suppose. The women were a B-side, if you like. But of course, as we...

0: able to be seen as people, not just on the Titanic or associated with the Titanic. So it has been a labor of love. And I often say that now there's several of the women I would like to have a couple with. There's several women I'd like to have a cup of tea with. And there are several women I'd like to meet in the pub and have a nice drink. So they still speak to me, and I am hoping that in the next year or so I can continue to tell their stories.
1: Yeah.
0: Because men wrote the stories of the world in most cases, and not to denigrate their abilities or their capabilities, but the side of the women's story sometimes does not get told in any event. And I feel like this is a first step in changing that.
1: Yeah, great. So can we talk about some of the women? Tell us about one of the women who were on board the Titanic, who you chose, both in upper class and lower class.
0: Well, you know, the question people tend to ask me is, which woman did you like best? And I said, oh my goodness, you can't ask that. That's like asking, who's your favorite grandchild? And so I like each of them for a different reason. But the thing they have in common in my mind is they're plucky, they're strong, they're trailblazers, and they don't even know it. In 1912, they have no idea. If they could all come back today in 2026, they would be amazed at what their stories have done for people. That was not their goal at all. Probably one of the stories that intrigues me the most is Violet Jessop. She's probably the most well-known of the women that I wrote about, other than maybe Mrs. Astor. She was born of two Irish parents who decided Ireland was not for them. It was very hard work there. So they went to, of all places, Argentina and became sheep farmers. And so they had 9 children in that family. And Violet was the oldest. Her father died young, so mother took the soon-to-be 9 children to England. And so Violet became a stewardess on boats, on ships. She was a beautiful, beautiful lady. And she just had a way about her. She calmed people. People liked her. She was pleasant. So when she was on the Titanic, she did survive. And the story, she's the only one who's written a biography. She wrote an autobiography of her life. And so we know more about her. But then after that, she was on another ship. And that ship had a run-in with another ship. And there was the possibility it could have sunk, but it didn't. And then at the very end of her career, she was on a third ship, which did sink, which she almost lost her life, and she went to retire in the Cotswolds in England. But her story just resonates. She would have been the one I would have been in the pub with, I have no doubt.
1: Gosh, but I mean, did she feel that she was really quite unlucky being on all those ships that were involved in such disaster and tragedy?
0: Her book is, and I highly recommend it, her book never becomes maudlin or sad. She just states the fact. She's very, I will say, very British, I guess, in her ability to see life. This is life. This is what it is. And she died, sadly, by herself in her cottage that she had bought. But she was the crew member. Now, I guess the one that strikes me the most interesting is her name was, her mother's name, let me do that, Elise Martin. Elise Martin wanted to be, she was Jewish, she was born in New Jersey, and she wanted to be an actress. So she got married, had a daughter, and so she put the daughter and the nursemaid on a ship and went to England to try to find work as a singer. So she was traveling first class on that particular ship, and her daughter and nursemaid were called maids, and they were traveling in third class. So it's a bit of an odd story because you're seeing it through her

0: But the daughter, Virginia, has a very strange and unique life. She ended up marrying one of the world's wealthiest men, and Rosengart, and he owned a car company called the Rosengart Car Company. And they were married. He was about 25 years older than she was. When they married, and 3 years later, they had a son, and the mother died. So it was tragedy upon tragedy. But then Mama is still in the picture. Mama not only goes from being a Jewish girl in New Jersey, she becomes, in her obituary 75 years later, she becomes, it said that she was the niece of the King of Spain, which, no, she wasn't. But she lived the life of Hollywood, and she's fascinating to watch. And it's fascinating to see how these people navigate and how they use being on the Titanic or being attached to the Titanic as a cachet to go somewhere in the world. So it, those are two, but the other 14 I don't have time to tell you about. But they're all different. And what I like about it and what people have said to me is I can read one of the stories at a time and absorb that story.
1: Yeah.
0: And then move on to another story. And a dear friend of mine who lives in Bristol, he read the book and he said, I was so sorry to see it end because I knew there were some other women that needed to be in that book. And I thought that was awfully sweet.
1: Oh, so, yes.
0: You know, that's the two I would recommend.
1: Oh, amazing. And there's also some women that you featured in the book that weren't actually even on the Titanic. Can you tell us about one of them?
0: Yes. Let me see which one I think might be the most easily mentioned. Probably Maria Robinson. She was engaged to Wallace Hartley, who was the violinist and the head person on the ship as a musician. And she had given him a violin with a fret plate on it that said, you know, to my fiance, Wallace Hartley, with love, da da da. But anyway, she was ready to be married when they came back home. And so he went on his maiden voyage on the Titanic, and we know that he and the seven members of his group, his musical group, none of them survived. His body did. They did find his body. The Mackie Bennett found it and brought it back. They had a huge funeral in Colne, I-C-O-L-N-E. I don't know exactly if that's right. And she was imperious, I think, is a good way to put her. She never remarried. She never married in the first place. And she died, and that violin was still in her attic. Well, her sister, who outlived her, knew the story of the violin, but she gave it away to a gentleman who worked for the Salvation Army and said, you know, maybe you can do something with this violin. Now, remember, this was in the 1940s when, yes, people knew about the Titanic, but it was not something that you talked about. No, people knew very little about it. So anyway, she gave the Titanic's violin away. And later on, and, you know, you can follow it in the book, one of the relatives ended up with the violin. And he spent 9 years having it tested over and over and over again by experts. Was it really the Titanic violin that, you know, Wallace Hartley played on? Well, yes, it was. Everybody finally agreed to that. And it was auctioned for £1 million about 7 years ago. And I was fortunate enough to be in Pigeon Forge, Tennessee, where the Titanic Museum is. And I was giving them some of my materials, nothing worth a lot of money, but just things that I thought other people would enjoy looking at. And it just so happened that the curator of the museum had just returned with the purchase that he had made in England of the Wallace Hartley violin. And he said, would you like to hold it? Well, for once in my life, I was absolutely at a loss for words. Mm-hmm. And I said, I'm good. And so in the book, I have the picture of me grinning like the Cheshire Cat, holding the heartbeat of Wallace Hartley in that violin. So that's Maria was never on the Titanic, but she certainly helped make us have one of the greatest memorabilia pieces with the violin.
1: Oh, that's amazing. What a wonderful story, and what a moment for you.
0: It was.
1: Wow. So how is it that the violin survived, but the men didn't?
0: Well, they found the violin strapped to Wallace Hartley's body. Oh. That's how he would carry it, I guess, you know, to keep your hands free for luggage and so forth. So when he knew that the ship was going down, he put the violin in its case in a bag, what I call a bag. It looked like a big doctor's bag, and he strapped it to his body. Well, the first time that they found this, they said, oh, that can't be right. That can't be the violin, because we don't have a record of that being strapped to his body. Well, a lot of things were not written down as clearly as we would have liked for them to be. But after much testing, they proved it was the violin that she had given him, because the fret plate showed that it was, you know, from her to Wallace Hartley.
1: Wow, amazing. And one of the big things that came across, I know there was a lot about the film Titanic that was fictionalized, you know, we can't take that as verbatim. I understand that, definitely. But one of the things that a lot of people took from the film, or any documentary watching and learning about the Titanic, is the class system. Obviously something that we don't thankfully see as much of today, certainly in that way, the fact that downstairs, what was happening downstairs, not only people downstairs, but that's where they were sleeping, that's where they were eating, that's where they were socializing, and the complete contrast both in the kinds of people, the things that the people were doing, and also what they were wearing, and also the decor of the ship. I mean, really fascinating to see that upstairs, downstairs kind of situation on the ship.
0: Yeah. And that is very true. And most people, particularly here in the United States, don't truly understand a class caste system that was available in other parts of the world. But the one thing that I came away with was that they were all in the same boat. You've heard that saying.
1: Yeah.
0: People were all in the same boat. This was literally true. Part of the story of the third class was that they did not speak English as primary language. And therefore, when they were down there and people were moving about and they knew that something was wrong, they didn't know what to do. They had been brought up in a structure where you listen to someone higher than yourself. And so therefore, it was a question of language was an issue, but also culture. And I never thought there was a deliberate attempt to keep third class passengers down below, because some of the crewmen allowed them to go up. Some didn't, because they didn't know what was going on upstairs. It's one of those things that we look back on it and we shake our heads and say, oh, that couldn't happen today. Yes, because of that ship. When you go on any cruise now on a ship, number one, you have a lifeboat drill. Number two, you have life jacket. Number three, there is an ice patrol available that will tell people on the ocean, this is headed your way, the weather reports. So that's one of the good things that came out of the Titanic, was the fact that we're safer because of that. Mm-hmm. But it's the class system I speak about in the book. I talk about the fact that women did not have the right to vote in 1912. And that's just totally out of my realm. My own mother was not able to vote. She was born in 1906. So it was it touched my heart that these women had to fight not only the elements and the ship, but they had to fight the cultural issues that tied them in one place. But I think the women came out the heroines in this, at least yeah. in my hope is that people will see them that way.
1: Yeah. And obviously there are many different reasons, but with all your research, what were the main reasons as to why people in both classes were on the Titanic?
0: Well, everybody likes to rub shoulders with the wealthy, the elite, the people whose names you read in the paper. So first class passengers wanted to be in the know. They had the money, they had the experience, they'd traveled before, and they had their own little part of the ship that was theirs. They didn't have to mingle with the hoi polloi. That just didn't happen. Second class was interesting because many of them could have purchased a first class ticket, but you know, they, I guess, cost conscious or not, but they came as what we would call middle class today, many of them. Third class, that was where the ship made its money. It made its money off third class because these were the immigrants who were coming to America because where they lived was not sustainable anymore. And so everybody had their own reason for coming to this country. And some of the ones that have stayed, I've interviewed their family members. They became very strong, solid, upstanding citizens. They were very proud that their family was going to be in this book, and I'm so grateful for having to be able to talk to them.
1: Yeah, that's wonderful. It must have been a very difficult time to sort of immerse yourself in doing the research, as well as it being incredibly fascinating and enriching the information that you were coming across. I imagine a lot of the time really quite sad and heartbreaking reading these stories.
0: Yes, and if you know anything about journalism, there's the old phrase yellow journalism, which kind of meant that if you're reading it and enjoying it, it's probably not true. It was made up. And so a lot of the newspapers were just they were very good at what they did. If they could not find the facts, they made some up. So a lot of the time, the reactions from the people who survived were made into a vaudevillian act, I guess you could say. It was just very emotional, and they were tearing. What they were trying to do is sell their newspapers. That was the ultimate goal. But we look back, and I find a lot of people who said things in the newspapers who, when later asked about it, they would say, oh, I don't remember that, or I don't think that happened. So you have to kind of sift through it to get the grains of truth. And even then, I say up front, I stand on the shoulders of all the other Titanic writers who have come before me. And, you know, we don't always agree on every little bit. But the important things, yes, most people believe that the Titanic changed the way we see the world.
1: It's interesting you mention about newspapers and what was coming out. I interviewed a woman who'd written a book fairly recently. I think it was called The Daughter of the Titanic, and it was about the girl who was the daughter of the captain of the Titanic.
0: Yes.
1: And the conflicting information that was coming out at the time in the newspapers, obviously we're talking years before social media and internet and stuff like that, and people were very much relying on newspapers for the news to find out what was going on in the world. And she said that it was reported that the captain had died, and then he hadn't died, and then he'd killed himself, and then he'd crashed the ship on purpose, and then he'd escaped to some other where and was living somewhere. All this information for his poor wife and young daughter at the time to read in the press, where they didn't really know the real story. I mean, just horrible to imagine.
0: It would be, and I'm sure that as she looked back and wrote this information, it would be very difficult to read things that were so indicative of her father, grandfather, whatever. But Captain Smith was a lightning. He was a figurehead. He was the captain of the ship. If you read one of the first books that came out 6 weeks after the Titanic sank, it was sold for 50 cents a copy. It came in five colors, red, orange, brown, green, and I think it was gold. And it said that Captain Smith swam to the lifeboat with one arm and a baby in his hand and handed them the baby. And my question for that was, okay, nobody seems to remember receiving a baby from Captain Smith. So you can probably say that was not an accurate, you know, representation. But people wanted him to be the hero, but they also wanted somebody to blame. And so Bruce Ismay took the brunt of that because he ran the company, IMM, that ran the White Star Line. And so he survived, and he lived in really solitude for the rest of his life until he died. So the Titanic affected everybody in one way, shape, or form.
1: Yeah.
0: Some good, some bad.
1: I question whether newspapers and journalists have learned a lot since then, because I feel like we still see things in the papers and people are sort of hung, drawn and quartered before there's any evidence to suggest anything. And then there's like after weeks and months and years, sometimes of front page stories, bad mouthing people, then you'll get like on page 13, a tiny little article with a small apology that nobody sees. I think it's horrendous.
0: And that's exactly right. And don't, you know, don't forget, we have just stepped into the world of AI, where you can't judge. I mean, it's very difficult to judge. And I think I was a librarian and a media person for years, and I thought that I could look at something and realize that it wasn't true. But, oh, my word, it has. There's a whole new realm of disinformation out there. And we live in a country here where, you know, people have the right to say what they want to say, but so many others just say it, and then it goes out in the ether and it stays there forever.
1: Definitely.
0: So we need to watch what we say.
1: Absolutely. Well, it's an incredibly fascinating subject, of course, and people should definitely get a copy of the book to find out more about the amazing women connected with the Titanic. The book is called Titanic Women's Stories, Explored Tales of Survival, Loss and Legacy. It's available on our website, tre.radio, and it's by Melinda E. Ratchford, who we've been chatting with today. Melinda, thank you so much for joining us.
0: Thank you so very much. I have enjoyed it, and have a wonderful day.
1: You too.
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6: BBC News, I'm John Shea. Andy Burnham has become Britain's seventh Prime Minister in a decade after accepting an invitation from King Charles to form a government. In his inaugural speech in Downing Street, Mr. Burnham promised a new political and economic model, including measures to help people with the high cost of living.
7: Britain needs to show the world that we can regain our stability once again. And that is our challenge, to make politics work. To make it work better. I know people at home are fed up with politics. I hear you, and I want to be honest with you. We have not been good enough, and we need to be better. We will be.
6: Our political correspondent, Rob Watson, reports from Downing Street.
8: Confronting the recent rapid turnover in prime ministers, Mr. Burnham said his government needed to show the world Britain could regain its stability. He promised to tackle the cost of living in the short term and to set out a vision of a more interventionist state in the longer. The voters have heard pledges of a new kind of politics and promises to restore trust and growth before. Now the pressure is on delivery. The fate of his six predecessors suggests it won't be easy.
6: Speaking to reporters shortly before he became Prime Minister, Andy Burnham indicated that his first calls to foreign leaders would include President Trump and President Zelensky. He added that the UK's support for Ukraine would remain resolute. The Palestinian group Hamas has named its former chief negotiator Khalil al-Haya as its new leader. An internal ballot is said to have taken place across Gaza, the occupied West Bank, and among Hamas members elsewhere. Yolande Nell reports from Jerusalem.
9: Khalil al-Haya was already the head of Hamas in Gaza and is widely seen as representing a more hardline faction in the group. He was a close associate of Yahya Sinwar, the architect of the deadly 7th of October attacks on Israel in 2023, which triggered the devastating Gaza war. As the chief negotiator for Hamas in indirect ceasefire talks with Israel, Khalil al-Haya had recently gained international prominence, meeting mediators in Egypt and Qatar. Last year, along with other Hamas leaders, he survived an Israeli airstrike in Doha, although one of his sons was killed. The veteran Hamas official is taking over at a critical time, with his organisation refusing to disarm and near daily Israeli attacks in Gaza.
6: The United States has accused Cuba of infiltrating the highest levels of US government during an espionage campaign which has lasted nearly seven decades. A report published by the US State Department says Havana has recruited and cultivated generations of American activists and backed what it describes as an unprecedented wave of left-wing terrorism on American soil. World News from the BBC.
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12: This is your Spanish news. Spain's World Cup winning team is set to return this afternoon, where the squad will be greeted by the Spanish royal family and the Prime Minister Pedro Sanchez before boarding an open-top bus for a parade through central Madrid this evening. Thousands of fans are expected to greet them as they travel from near Moncloa Palace through Madrid. A ceremony where the players will then be held, where previous Spanish national teams and the supporters have traditionally gathered to celebrate. The whole of Spain erupted into celebrations after the final whistle, with thousands of supporters pouring into the streets. Tragically, a 13-year-old has died and two people were injured when a fountain partially collapsed in western Spain in the early hours of Monday, marring the mass celebrations throughout the country. The accident occurred shortly after midnight in Ciudad Rodrigo, a walled medieval city of around 12,000 inhabitants in Salamanca province near the border with Portugal. People were celebrating in a fountain in the city centre when the upper part of the monument broke loose and struck several people, regional emergency services said. In a statement, Ciudad Rodrigo's town hall expressed condolences for the victim. The entire city feels this loss and accompanies the miner's friends and family in their grief. What should have been a celebration of the Spanish national team's World Cup victory has turned into tragedy, it said. Spain's Met Office says from Tuesday the country will face its third summer heatwave with highs of up to 45 degrees C. AMET has said that temperatures will continue to climb throughout the week and, according to current forecasts, are unlikely to ease before at least Thursday, the 23rd of July. This will be the third heatwave so far this summer in Spain. This is a result of an atmospheric blocking pattern reinforced by the presence of a cut-off low to the west of the peninsula. That combination is allowing a mass of warm, dry air from North Africa laden with suspended dust to settle over much of Spain and the Balearic Islands. The outcome will be a gradual rise in temperatures peaking on Thursday, with readings that could locally nudge or exceed 45 degrees C in the southeastern third of mainland Spain. Andalusia, the Ebro Valley, the Genil Basin and the interior of Mallorca will register the highest figures. On top of this come especially warm nights, a factor AMAT highlights as particularly dangerous for health as it prevents the body from recovering from the heat accumulated during the day. And that's your Spanish news.
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0: Friedman and 54321. It's just gone 4:10 and we're catching up with Charlie Broome to see what's been happening in the last week, sporting wise. Quite a big deal last night, Charlie, here in Spain.
1: Yeah, not much has been going on. We may as well start with the semi-finals, which were played sort of midweek, obviously, so we didn't get to talk after those. And I think we mentioned last Monday that I thought the winner of the Spain-France semi-final would go on to win the World Cup.
0: Yep.
1: And I'm glad to say that, wasn't exactly a tough bet. It was 50-50, wasn't it? But it proved to be. But yes, obviously Spain getting the better of France. I thought Spain were outstanding against France.
0: Definitely.
1: That was one of the best games of football I've seen in a long time. I thought they were absolutely fantastic and worthy of their victory. So that was really good. And then they obviously set up the final against the winners of Argentina and England. And England, you know, did pretty well for 60 minutes or so. And then, we all know what happened. Hugely disappointing. And I think what makes it worse is what happened last night. Because, what's so frustrating I found about Argentina is when their backs are against the wall, they play good football.
0: Mm.
1: But yet, they don't seem to want to play good football. They would rather try and disrupt and harry and break opponents down. And it's almost a bit like Tuchel not believing in his players by putting on defenders. It's almost like Argentina don't believe in their attacking qualities and just defend and break play down and just don't play football, essentially, which is what happened last night. I mean, from a neutral perspective, it was a really tedious game of football, to be honest, because Argentina didn't play. Spain just played football. They just by far the deserved winner. They were excellent, you know, in the face of real adversity, similar tactics to what Argentina employed against England. It was just all a bit disappointing, really. From a sort of a neutral perspective, it was disappointing. But let's congratulate Spain, because you can only beat what's in front of you. They were outstanding throughout the competition. They're outstanding on the night. So, you know, they were worthy winners of the World Cup, no doubt about that. It was the first all Spanish language final since the inaugural World Cup back in 1930.
0: Wow.
1: And Spain are the first nation to hold the men's and women's World Cup at the same time. And Spanish football in general is in rude health. They've got 16 titles in 5 years, if you take the under-17s to the seniors across the men and the women. So they really are the dominant force in world football. That's world and European titles in those 16 titles. But they are, whatever they're doing it right. And the Spain men are now, unbeaten in 38 internationals. I think they were beaten in a penalty shootout in that run, but they're unbeaten in 38. So extraordinary performance by them. What can you say? Unai Simon, Golden Glove winner, conceded one goal in the whole game. I think they only faced 12 shots in 7 matches.
0: Gosh. Yeah, it was bizarre throughout the game last night. It was constantly telling you all the shots either on target or not quite on target from Spain and just none from Argentina. It was so weird, wasn't it?
1: When you look at that goals, the ex-goals ratio, I mean, it was just woeful, wasn't it? But anyway, look, Simon, Golden Glove winner, Rodri, player of the tournament, Kubasi, young player of the tournament. So there are three awards all going to Spain. Golden Boot goes to Kylian Mbappe. He becomes the first male footballer to win back-to-back Golden Boots. It was a good World Cup for European teams. Emi Martinez made 11 saves, the highest by a keeper since records began, which I believe was the 1966 World Cup final. Other records, Messi has scored now 9 consecutive World Cup games. It should have been done in regulation time. I thought Williams's goal that was chalked off, was nothing wrong with that. Otamendi just threw himself to the ground like he'd been taken out by a sniper. What can you say? I mean, Enzo Fernandez's red card. I mean, it's an absolute. What was most extraordinary is the fact he was trying to defend himself. That was like, you know,
0: yeah,
1: you can't pull a full cartwheel somersault in the air if you're not touched. What I mean?
0: No.
1: How he was running. So he had to have been touched. I mean, it's just nonsense. And then the Andre Paredes, he got a red card after the final whistle for those ugly scenes, throwing a couple of punches. And they're saying that that's what Spain were unsportsmanlike in their celebration. I mean, come off it. I mean, how did Argentina celebrate when they beat England, you know?
0: Exactly.
1: If you're going to win like that, you have to lose gracefully, and they can't lose gracefully. So that was disappointing. But I mean, look, for Spain, thoroughly deserved. And they were they should have been out of sight. But I think, as we mentioned at the very start, it was whether or not the cutting edge of Spain, their ability to score goals would come back to bite them, or that their inability to score goals. And if they'd lost last night, that would have been a travesty, but it would have been all about, because although Martinez made 11 saves, none of them, apart from perhaps the free kick right at the end from Yamal, was difficult.
0: No.
1: But congratulations to them, you know, well played.
0: Yeah. Thank goodness they won, because of all those tactics and things you mentioned. It would have left a really bad taste in a lot of people's mouths if Argentina won.
1: In the first half. I mean, the first yellow card came in the 40-odd minute. I mean, but there were some pretty horrific tackles in the run-up to that yellow card, you know. Anyway, as I say, it's up the water under the bridge, and the right team won.
0: Definitely. Have to mention, not that anyone ever cares or remembers third place, but the England-France match, wow.
1: Why couldn't they play like that? Well, because there's no pressure, and France couldn't obviously be bothered for the first 45 minutes. Obviously got a rocket at half-time and were bothered for the second 45. But yeah, extraordinary end to the competition for England, their second best finish ever. So, you know, nice, well, good of them to bounce back. And I don't know if you watched the game, but Anthony Barry, the assistant manager's halftime interview, I mean, he was almost crying because he was, you know, explaining how heartbroken the players were, but how they've managed to overcome that and put down a performance like that. So, yeah. You know, again, they made the best of the situation. France didn't turn up and England scored four goals. So that's, you know, congratulations to them for doing that. And that set the basis for the victory, because France, it came back at them in the second half, but they'd done enough in that first half. So,
0: yeah,
1: you've got to convert your chances when you're up in the game. And England did that. And because of that, they went on to win it.
0: Yeah, amazing. And what's been happening in the golf?
1: Well, yes, Ryan Fox of New Zealand became the champion golfer of the year yesterday, only the third New Zealander to win a major. Extraordinary final round. He was 52nd after the second round and came through to win. That's the biggest deficit in terms of places of any major winner that's made up. And it was the first time since Tom Watson sunk a birdie putt on the 18th in 1977, but the 72nd hole birdie secured the title by a single shot. So that's what, nearly 40 years, 39 years. No, 49 years. What's my maths? My maths is bad or good. No, that's fine. 49 years. So,
0: yeah. I trust you.
1: But extraordinary. I mean, he had four birdies in the last six, Ryan Fox. And a bogey in there as well. Brilliant performance from him. His father is Grant Fox, for those who don't know, who was a New Zealand All Black. Scrum fly half, won the inaugural Rugby Cup with New Zealand, and his father holds the world record for most points scored in a World Cup tournament. And his grandfather played cricket for New Zealand, I believe. So,
0: wow, what a sporting family.
1: Yeah. So, I'm really, you know, I was listening to it on the radio because I was in the car, but I was really pleased for him to come through. You feel a little sorry for Cam Young, who'd been in the clubhouse leader for a couple of hours. And then all the others sort of couldn't make any ground. Everyone was falling away, but Ryan Fox came through. But I mean, he said afterwards that he stood on the 18th. He knew a par was taken to a playoff, and he just said to his caddy, I'm going to go for this. I'm going to try and win it. And if it doesn't work, it doesn't work. But we're going to give it a go. So he went to give it a go, and he got the birdie he needed to win the title. He said his hands were shaking like anything standing over the putt. But he plays the game very quickly. Literally just stands up and hits the ball. I think there was 22 seconds between Burns picking his ball out of the hole and Fox hitting the winning putt. So he literally just saw it and hit it. And he says it gives him less time for doubt to creep in. So you'd have to say that worked for him.
0: Yeah.
1: Tommy Fleetwood was the best of the home golfers. He finished on -7. He was one off the lead in the early stages of round four, but he had three back-to-back bogeys that really cost him. And even Ryan Fox said that once it became clear that Fleetwood wasn't going to win it, all the local scousers swung behind Fox and were sort of cheering him on. And he said that really helped him. So, yeah, nice story.
0: Yeah, absolutely.
1: He's 39 years old as well. So, you know, he's competing against giving away 15 years or so to those in, and around him in the field. So,
0: yeah,
1: yeah, nice feel-good story.
0: We like that. And F1?
1: Yes. F1, briefly, Kimi Antonelli won in Belgium. Yesterday, bad day for George Russell. He was taken out by Lewis Hamilton on the first lap, but Antonelli caught and passed Leclerc thanks to a virtual safety car. Verstappen was third, Hamilton fourth, and for George Russell, who'd worked really hard to sort of erode the deficit to Antonelli to 25 points, now see it's doubled to 50 points. Hamilton is second in the standings, 45 points behind Antonelli. So that's still, I mean, if you compare it to last year when Verstappen made up all that ground, 50 points isn't that much, but we'll wait and see what happens. But Antonelli with a big win to sort of get him back up to that sort of 50-point mark in the leader, in the driver's standings.
0: Yeah. And a quick update on the cricket.
1: Yeah, finally, cricket. England sealed an ODI series win, a one-day international series win over India at Lord's yesterday. England set the highest total at Lord's in an international one-day international at 387 for three. Duckett got the biggest men's ODI individual score at Lord's with his tally. So, yeah, it was a really good knock from England. And to be fair to India, they made a real good fist of it. I mean, they fell by 27 runs in the end, 360 for seven. And they looked like they were, you know, going to get close, but they lost vital wickets at crucial stages that just stalled their run chase. And they ended up just shy by 27 runs, but an exciting finale to that ODI series at Lord's.
0: Yes, good stuff. Charlie Broom, thank you very much for coming on with us today. Really appreciate it.
1: That's a pleasure, as always.
0: And we'll catch up with you again very soon.
1: Indeed we will. Take care.
0: Have a good week. Bye-bye.
1: Cheers, everybody.
2: T-R-E.
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0: Good afternoon. It is 25 past four. We're going to have a little musical interlude and another break, and then we'll be back chatting to Dr. Nick Tiller. Really looking forward to that.

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5: Hannah Murray, TRE in the afternoon.
0: Good afternoon. Joining us on the line now is Dr. Nick Tiller. He's a British exercise scientist and academic based in the US. He's the author of The Skeptic's Guide to Sport Science. In his latest book, The Health and Wellness Lie, Nick exposes the wellness world for what it is: dangerous, dishonest, and long overdue for reckoning. The global health and wellness market is worth over £5 trillion, but Nick says the expensive supplements, fad diets, and quick-fix treatments aren't benefiting our health. They're making us fatter, sicker, and unhappier. Welcome to the show, Nick.
6: Great to be here. Thanks for having me.
0: Oh, it's great to have you. Thanks very much for joining us. So, some shocking revelations in your book. How long have you been putting this all together?
6: I've been actively writing for about the last 2 years, but really the content has been something that has been marinating, I guess, for well over a decade, ever since I started writing and contributing regularly to health and wellness content in the media. So, yeah, it's been a long time in production.
0: And when you're talking about the wellness industry, we've seen a lot in the last few years of how much of a big industry it's become. Are you able to summarize?

0: anybody who's ever been to a gym, been to a leisure center, gone to a class, bought a supplement, tried a diet, if they've ever had acupuncture or physiotherapy, they are a consumer in the health and wellness world. And I think that's pretty much everyone.
1: Mm. So how do we know then, as consumers and as people who are trying to be fit and healthy and well, how do we know whether we're looking at something that is a complete lie or something that is going to do us good?
0: Well, typically, the rule of thumb that I always suggest to people is that if somebody's offering you a quick fix, if they are claiming that their product, that their intervention can expedite your health and wellness outcomes, then it's either an outright lie, or at the very least, it doesn't deliver on the promises. It doesn't deliver in the way that it's claimed. And that's because the health and wellness world is so poorly regulated. You don't have to really have any evidence, any scientific evidence to support the claims that you make. Anybody can sell supplements, anybody can sell products, and they can make whatever claims they like to improving health and immune system function and muscle recovery. And they claim to help you to be able to lose weight and get fit and get six-pack abs and younger looking skin and so forth. And there's absolutely no threshold of evidence that has to be surpassed. Now, at least in the clinical world, before a drug is able to go on sale and actually be prescribed by physicians, there has to be a minimum threshold of evidence. So in the US, for example, it will be approved by the FDA. In the UK and Canada, there are different regulatory bodies. But essentially, these regulatory bodies have to look at the evidence, and then they review the evidence and decide if it's good enough, if the drug is safe and effective. In health and wellness, there is absolutely no minimum threshold. So anybody can make a claim, anybody can sell a product, and it will only be withdrawn from the market if there is evidence of active harm. And that's kind of a backward system, if you ask me. So people are being conned, people are being ripped off in the wellness space all the time, and the book is a way to regain a semblance of control.
1: Mm, okay. One of the big subjects you talk about in the book, there was also a big double page article about it in the Daily Mail, talking about vitamins. And obviously a lot of people take vitamins every day for all kinds of different things. What are your thoughts on vitamins?
0: Well, my thoughts really go in line with the scientific evidence, and that any good scientist will do the same. And that is that there is no good evidence that taking a daily multivitamin, sorry, that's my Americanisms coming out, multivitamin, will actually benefit your health or reduce your risk of mortality or cardiovascular disease or anything else. And actually, there is some evidence to suggest that people who take a daily multivitamin when they don't need it are actually at greater risk of poor health outcomes. Now, obviously, there are exceptions to that if somebody is deficient in a certain nutrient and they have been diagnosed as deficient, perhaps their doctor has taken a blood test and they're low on vitamin D, for example, then taking a vitamin D supplement can obviously help to restore their vitamin D levels to normal, and that will be beneficial to health. But taking a multivitamin when you don't need it, which is how it's sold in health and wellness, and that everybody should just be taking supplements, in some cases it can do more harm than good, and at the very least it will lead to expensive urine because it will just go straight out and be excreted by the body. So multivitamins, unfortunately, is just the tip of the iceberg. The supplement industry is a billion-dollar industry in and of itself. And again, it's very, very poorly regulated in that anybody can make a supplement and sell it, and they don't have to prove that it works, which to me is kind of backwards.
1: Yeah. So with regards to vitamins, I'm glad you mentioned vitamin D, because I did an interview a couple of days ago all about the importance of vitamin D and how so many people are deficient in vitamin D and how that can be detriment to your health. So I'm glad you mentioned that. But other vitamins, vitamin C, we associate vitamin C with being with getting a cold. You know, you might need more vitamin C to prevent you from getting a cold and things like that. Mm. Is that not true?
0: It's mostly just myth and hearsay. That there's a little bit of, there's a very, very small signal that if you look at all of the evidence on vitamin C, at best what we can say is that if you start to get symptoms of the common cold and you start taking high dose vitamin C at the earliest possible time point, it might reduce the severity of the symptoms. It won't stop you from getting a cold. It won't help the cold to clear up any faster. It might just reduce the severity of the cold. But the problem is that people sell vitamins and other supplements as ways to detox, as ways to ward off infection, as ways to heal the body.

0: somebody as almost a physical and moral imperative to living a healthy life. And if you have anything resembling a normal, regular, healthy diet, then you simply just don't need them.
1: So what would you recommend then before people take any of these kind of supplements, doing a bit of research as opposed to just going by what someone says online, I suppose?
0: Yeah, well, with everything else in life, you know, if you have a problem with your car, you go and see an expert mechanic because they typically know more about cars than we do. And if you're taking a transatlantic flight, you want an expert pilot. And if you needed a surgery on your knee or your shoulder, you'd want to go and see an expert surgeon. And if you were going to a fancy restaurant, you'd want an expert chef with lots of experience. But unfortunately, for some reason, when it comes to getting health and wellness and medical advice, we take that advice from unqualified influencers or people online or wellness gurus who we've never even met and have either no qualifications or their lack of qualifications and their lack of experience is somehow revered as if it gives them some kind of insight. Really, they're just being subversive. So yes, go and speak to a professional. Go and speak to a qualified nutritionist or a dietitian, or go and speak to your doctor. They can actually assess your diet or even take a blood test to see if you are deficient in any particular nutrients and then kind of guide you from there. But with dietary supplements and with everything else, we've got to stop taking advice from people online unless they're qualified professionals. And, you know, it's very easy to go and look at somebody's qualifications and their experience and decide if they are an expert from there and look at the general consensus. Never just take one person's advice, one person's opinion. Look at the general scientific consensus. And again, that's something that I unpack a lot more in the book.
1: Yeah, it's something, it sounds so ridiculous, doesn't it? When you say about taking advice of an influencer online that we've never met, it sounds such an obvious thing. But we see it more and more, don't we? People that we might follow online for whatever reason, they might not be involved in the health and wellness industry whatsoever. But yet if they go online saying, oh, I've been taking this tablet and it's really helping with, I don't know, stamina in the gym or bloating or whatever it might be, it's very easy to go, oh, that's great, I suffer with bloating as well, that sounds like a good thing. It's very easy to be influenced by an influencer that you might enjoy listening to on a podcast or whatever.
0: Yeah, and that's because people often don't realize that social media and smartphones are synergistic. They're designed to work, to go hand in hand. So they're designed to work synergistically. If you are addicted to social media, there's a good chance you're addicted to your smartphone and vice versa. And they are mobile marketing platforms. They are the greatest marketing systems ever designed. And they are structured in such a way that they bypass all of our critical faculties. So when you see claims online, they're often very emotive. They are laced with bias. They tell us about things, the idea that the natural things are better for us. They might use fear-based language to create anxiety, to compel you to act. And so these are systems and structures that are as old as marketing, but now we have access to this digital misinformation 24 hours a day, 7 days a week. I'll give you a very short anecdote. I was approached by somebody in the gym recently, and he asked me for my opinion on peptides, and he's not talking about tirzepatide, for example, which is FDA approved, but he's talking about gray market unregulated peptides because it's blown up on TikTok essentially, and he wanted to know my thoughts. And I said, well, there's absolutely no human safety data. We don't know what the risks are of taking these peptides. Maybe in a few years we'll have a better understanding, but there's potential risk of cardiac toxicity, so it could be bad for the heart. And he said to me, yeah, and I've read that it can increase your risk of cancer. And he said, anyway, I've started taking this peptide that I found online because I want it to help to recover my tendons because I've got all sorts of tendon problems. So this is somebody who seems to have done a little bit of research. He knows that there are greater risks. He knows that it's not been tested in humans, and he still went to put it in his body because he's seen people online do it. And, you know, and if you see somebody online with rippling pecs and amazing abs and very low body fat and they look amazing and they tell you to take XYZ, well, unfortunately, a lot of people are going to believe them, not thinking that, going back to what I was just saying, that actually most of what we see online is misinformation designed to sell you things that you don't need. Yeah. And so, you know, and that's a symptom of a broader problem in social media in general.
1: Yeah. On a much smaller scale, I keep getting adverts for chair yoga and bed Pilates and things like that, where you're not moving your body much at all. They're showing an older woman sitting in a chair, basically moving her arms in various directions. And it says, it categorically says, oh, this is me before I started. And there's a obviously AI video of this woman who's quite overweight. And then it says a week later, after doing chair yoga, I dropped, I don't know, 4 stone or something. And I'm looking at that going, right, that's clearly utter crap.
0: Like it's obviously nonsense.
1: Yeah, yeah, it's so obvious. But even knowing there's no way that's true, I still thought, oh, I might be interested in doing this just to see what happens. And I downloaded the app, and then straight away it says, oh, it's $7.99 a month. And I was like, oh, for goodness sake, and deleted it straight away. But even though I knew there's no way that would be the case, I thought, well, it's not going to do me any harm for doing a bit of chair yoga, I guess. And I was still convinced to download the app. So there you go.
0: Well, it's because you want it to be true. We all want it to be true. We love this idea that there are quick fixes, shortcuts, simple solutions to complex problems, because we've evolved for economy. If we were more economic with our energy and with our time, you know, as hunter-gatherers 100,000 years ago, we were more likely to survive. But human genes and human lives are no longer aligned. That society has changed, and actually getting true health and wellness doesn't rely on the quick fixes and the shortcuts, is actually much more dependent in putting the time in and being patient and being disciplined, and eating better and just being more physically active. And so it's really, you know, I do a lot of debunking in the book. I talk about a lot of the things that don't work, including whether it's chair yoga or weight loss earrings or the dietary supplements that we've spoken about. I talk about, you know, the wellness influencers, the science influencers, and the gurus. And I even talk about bad science, you know, this idea that a lot of the science that we see out there is no good. But I don't just debunk the stuff that doesn't work. I have made a conscious effort to show people the mechanics of the con, so I can talk through a specific advert like the one that you've just described about chair yoga, and I can talk about exactly which buttons they're pressing and which levers they're pulling to get you to think a certain thing. So I break down the mechanics of the con so that people can see for themselves when something is so wrought with misinformation.
1: The interesting thing about alternative therapies in general is, I understand that doctors say with a lot of them there isn't much, if any, scientific evidence and clinical trials and things like that to back it up. But there are always people, rightly or wrongly, who have had really positive experience with a lot of alternative therapies, be it the couple of things you mentioned. What did you mention?
0: Things like acupuncture, yes, and cupping and Reiki.
1: Yeah, yeah, all those kind of things. Some people haven't had great experiences. It hasn't really done anything for them. But obviously there are lots of people out there, not just stories online, but you meet people, you see people who have had positive experiences. So some people will say, well, do we need scientific evidence? If there are things that can help people, surely they're worth a try.
0: Yeah, and I absolutely agree to some extent, in that if people have found a benefit when using an alternative therapy, so yes, it could be acupuncture or cupping or Reiki or chiropractic or even a supplement or whole body cryotherapy or, you know, ice bathing, whatever it happens to be, if they've found some kind of short-term benefit and they feel better, then that's very important, because some people live with chronic pain, and if something helps to reduce that, yeah, even if it's just psychologically, that's still very, very meaningful. So we don't want to dismiss these things out of turn. But the important thing is to distinguish when there's a real effect from an imagined effect. Because while there's absolutely nothing wrong with getting acupuncture or cupping for a bit of, you know, benign lower back pain or a benign headache, or if you've got a bit of a stiff shoulder, the problems come when people use those same approaches to treat something that needs a real medical intervention. Right. And unfortunately, they do. They do it all the time. And you can go online and find many, many tens of thousands of cases, not just in the scientific literature, but reported in the mainstream media, of people using placebo-based products, so things that only work in your imagination, to treat medical problems that need real medicine. And they get very, very sick and they often die. And so it's a slippery slope, and we've got to be very, very clear when something is being used to treat a psychosomatic problem, something that's in the head, versus something that needs a real medical intervention. And it's very, very tricky. So, you know, the shorthand would be to obviously go and, if you have any kind of issue, go and see your doctor. They will very rarely prescribe you an alternative therapy to treat something that requires a real medical intervention, because it's just not proven to be effective. And in some cases, getting an alternative therapy can be actively harmful. You know, there are instances of pneumothorax, punctured lung with acupuncture, for example, or instances of burning and infection with cupping. And while all medical interventions carry risks, when the benefits hinge on placebo effects, so imagined effects, the risks are much harder to justify. So yeah, I absolutely sympathize and empathize with people who want to use these interventions because it helps them to feel better. But we've got to be very, very careful that we don't mistake that kind of feeling better for a real physiological benefit, because it can cause a lot of harm.
1: And what about your thoughts? I have to ask, you were talking about quick fixes, something we've seen a lot in the last few years, of course, are the weight loss jabs, which have seemed to be quick fixes for a lot of people losing weight by taking these injections. What are your thoughts on those?
0: Yeah, I've read the extensive literature on this, so it's a subject I know quite well, and I dedicate a large section in the book to it. I think that these are incredibly powerful drugs. They are potentially tremendous tools in the war against obesity, so we'd be very silly to just dismiss them. But unfortunately, a lot of people are using them, ignoring the fact that there are side effects, and some of them can be quite unpleasant. And the fact that when you take something like a GLP-1 agonist, Wegovy or any kind of semaglutide-based drugs, or tirzepatide or Mounjaro, you're more than likely to be on it for life, because the studies show that when you come off the drug, most people regain all or most of the weight that they lost initially. And I would push back a little bit against the idea that they're a quick fix, because actually here is a drug that we know is very effective. If people are on it for a long time, they can lose 15, 20, even 25% of their body weight if they're very overweight, if they're obese. Again, it does come with some potentially nasty side effects, and we're still learning what the full extent of those side effects are. But the important thing to remember is that, not only are these things potentially very expensive, but that you have to be on them, as I've said, for at least 6 months or a year to see any meaningful benefit. They're not a quick fix at all. You know, a quick fix would be something that you see benefits after a week or two, but actually you have to be on these things for a long time. So ironically, our most powerful quote unquote miracle drug that we've come across in the past, you know, several decades in terms of combating weight loss and obesity, it's not a quick fix at all. You have to be on it potentially for the rest of your life. So again, it comes back to making careful evidence-based decisions, speaking with your doctor, and just not jumping in with both feet, to use a football analogy. Just because it's something you see trending online. As with all health and wellness, it needs a careful, considered response.
1: Mm. Yeah, we don't know a lot about the side effects because it's still a relatively new drug, and that's scary, I think, for the amount of people who are on it. And it's one thing for somebody to have been prescribed it by their doctor because they're obese, and I totally understand that, but the amount of people who are taking it because they want to go from a size 12 to a size 8 is a bit of a worry, I think.
0: Well, I mean, I read a study the other day that semaglutide is linked to a rare brain illness that can cause swelling of the brain. Now, it happens in very, very few cases, so it's very, very rare. But again, this is not something that we necessarily knew about before. And so if your doctor has suggested that you take a GLP-1 agonist, it's because they have determined that the long-term risks of you being very overweight are much, much higher than the risks of taking the drug. So that is a risk to benefit assessment. important. Because obviously if you're very overweight, if you're obese in the long term, you have a much, much higher risk of cardiovascular disease, cardiometabolic disease, type 2 diabetes. And so actually taking the drug, it might be the lesser of two evils. But if you're just going to take the drug to shift a few pounds in order to get in shape for your beach holiday or for somebody's wedding, actually the risks of taking the drug may outweigh the benefits. So again, that's why we need to take a very careful, considered approach to all of these things and not just jump in headfirst, because we've seen it all over Instagram and TikTok, which is why most people choose to take a GLP-1 agonist in the first place.
1: Yeah. Oh, definitely. I mean, I remember before it came out, before it was ever a thing, people would, it's everybody's dream, isn't it? When you think of New Year's resolutions, the most common one is losing weight, going to the gym more, being a bit healthier. And people would always say, oh, imagine if there was a pill you could take and you could lose weight, or oh, if there was an injection you could take. It was like the fantasy, and then suddenly it became true. So there are lots of people who aren't taking it on the advice of their doctor and are just literally seeing it on Instagram, buying it from God knows who, an untrained medical professional, because it's a, I know you're saying it's not a quick fix, but it's a much easier way to lose weight than going to the gym regularly.
0: Yeah, exactly. And even, you know, I would say fixing your eating, not going on a diet, because diets don't work, but changing the way that you eat long term is actually a much harder thing to do.
1: Yeah.
0: Because it's something that you have to do every day, and it's a decision that you have to make every day. But something that I unpack a lot in the book is that the sooner we get into our head the idea that these quick fixes don't exist, that they only cause us short-term gain and long-term pain, the sooner that we will actually get to true health and wellness. And I don't make, you know, ridiculous suggestions that people need to be in the gym every day and that they have to be perfectly all the time, because it's unrealistic and people don't do that. But making small changes incrementally day in, day out, and being patient, that's actually how you get to true health and wellness. And yes, of course, being physically active, but you don't have to be running marathons. You don't have to be exercising every day. You don't have to never eat any of your favorite foods again. But the quick fix is, as I've said, short-term gain, long-term pain. And the sooner people recognize that, the sooner they are more likely to actually achieve true health and wellness.
1: Yes. Yes, makes a lot of sense. Well, Dr. Nick Tiller, thank you very much for joining us. If listeners want to get a copy of your book, The Health and Wellness Lie, it's available on our website, TRE.radio. Nick, thank you so much.
0: My pleasure. Thank you.
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1: BBC News, I'm John Shea. Andy Burnham has become Britain's seventh Prime Minister in a decade after accepting an invitation from King Charles to form a government. In his inaugural speech in Downing Street, Mr. Burnham promised a new political and economic model, including measures to help people with the high cost of living. He also said it was vital to bring political stability back to Britain.
2: It requires my generation of politicians to raise our game and rise to the new challenge. Britain needs to show the world that we can regain our stability once again. And that is our challenge, to make politics work.
1: Our political correspondent Rob Watson is in Downing Street. He gave his reaction to the speech.
3: Well, one of the things that struck me was the similarities, really, with some of the themes in Keir Starmer's speech and in the other speeches that I heard from the other six predecessors over these last 10 years. You know, that sense of acknowledging that the voters have lost trust in the system, in politicians, that it all needs to be done differently. The other thing that I would pick out from it is that you get a sort of sense of where he's politically comfortable, and that is, like a lot of European politicians of the left, he's very much someone who thinks that state intervention, the state, is good, and that his focus would be very much on those who are least well off in society.
1: The Palestinian group Hamas has named its former chief negotiator Khalil al-Haya as its new leader. He is the first person appointed to the position since Yahya Sinwar was killed by the Israeli army in Gaza 2 years ago. An internal ballot is said to have taken place across Gaza, the occupied West Bank, and among Hamas members elsewhere. Yolande Nell reports from Jerusalem.
4: Khalil al-Haya was already the head of Hamas in Gaza and is widely seen as representing a more hardline faction in the group. He was a close associate of Yahya Sinwar, the architect of the deadly 7th of October attacks on Israel in 2023, which triggered the devastating Gaza war. As the chief negotiator for Hamas in indirect ceasefire talks with Israel, Khalil al-Haya had recently gained international prominence, meeting mediators in Egypt and Qatar. The veteran Hamas official is taking over at a critical time, with his organisation refusing to disarm and near daily Israeli attacks in Gaza.
1: The Houthis in Yemen have announced an immediate maritime embargo of Saudi Arabia. A statement said the move was a direct response to what the Iranian-backed group described as a Saudi blockade of Yemeni areas under Houthi control. The Houthi embargo could renew pressure on Saudi Arabia, which is using a crucial oil export route via the Red Sea to bypass Iran's closure of the Strait of Hormuz. This is the latest world news from the BBC.
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6: This is your Spanish news. Spain's World Cup winning team is set to return this afternoon, where the squad will be greeted by the Spanish royal family and the Prime Minister Pedro Sanchez before boarding an open-top bus for a parade through central Madrid this evening. Thousands of fans are expected to greet them as they travel from near Moncloa Palace through Madrid. A ceremony with the players will then be held, where previous Spanish national teams and the supporters have traditionally gathered to celebrate. The whole of Spain erupted into celebrations after the final whistle, with thousands of supporters pouring into the streets. Tragically, a 13-year-old has died and two people were injured when a fountain partially collapsed in western Spain in the early hours of Monday, marring the mass celebrations throughout the country. The accident occurred shortly after midnight in Ciudad Rodrigo, a walled medieval city of around 12,000 inhabitants in Salamanca province near the border with Portugal. People were celebrating in a fountain in the city centre when the upper part of the monument broke loose and struck several people, regional emergency services said. In a statement, Ciudad Rodrigo's town hall expressed condolences for the victim. The entire city feels this loss and accompanies the miner's friends and family in their grief. What should have been a celebration of the Spanish national team's World Cup victory has turned into tragedy, it said. Spain's Met Office says from Tuesday the country will face its third summer heatwave with highs of up to 45 degrees C. AMET has said that temperatures will continue to climb throughout the week and, according to current forecasts, are unlikely to ease before at least Thursday, the 23rd of July. This will be the third heat wave so far this summer in Spain. This is the result of an atmospheric blocking pattern reinforced by the presence of a cut-off low to the west of the peninsula. That combination is allowing a mass of warm, dry air from North Africa laden with suspended dust to settle over much of Spain and the Balearic Islands. The outcome will be a gradual rise in temperatures peaking on Thursday, with readings that could locally nudge or exceed 45 degrees C in the southeastern third of mainland Spain. Andalusia, the Ebro Valley, the Genil Basin and the interior of Mallorca will register the highest figures. On top of this come especially warm nights, a factor AMAT highlights as particularly dangerous for health as it prevents the body from recovering from the heat accumulated during the day. And that's your Spanish news.
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0: Eddie Cochran and Summertime Blues. It's just gone 5:10 on a Monday. It means it's time for this.
1: TRE's Entrepreneur of the Week.
0: And my entrepreneur of the week is Lara Morgan. She is a serial entrepreneur, investor, best-selling author, and keynote speaker. She founded Pacific Direct at the age of 23 and grew it from a bedroom startup into a global leader in luxury hotel amenities, ultimately selling the business 17 years later for £20 million. Her book, More Balls Than Most, is an honest and often humorous account of her journey. Today, Lara has developed a new brand boutique in wellness investments. Her portfolio includes Scented, an aromatherapy balm, and Kit Bricks, a high-performance luggage system engineered for endurance athletes. Welcome to the show, Lara.
2: Thank you for having me.
0: It's a pleasure. Thanks so much for joining us. So tell us about your early start as an entrepreneur, then. Founding a company at 23 is impressive in itself.
2: Only if you're born to a bankrupt dad, to be honest. I needed a job, and it was the 91 recession, and it was unplanned. It wasn't a dream. It was, in fact, just kind of resilience and needing to pay some bills, help my mum and dad out. And so I started, having had a few years in sales. That was it.
0: And what was the company then? What was the thought behind it?
2: The thought was, I need to sell some stuff to pay the rent, and my dad's mates were making, basically, genuinely, I say this is 1991, practically dinosaur years, but my dad had a friend who was making sewing kits and shower caps, and he wanted a salesperson in Europe. They were made in China. I grew up in Hong Kong, and I said no initially, and then I tried to get a job in England. Couldn't find a job for love nor money, so I ended up saying, yes, I'd love to sell sewing kits and shower caps, and I ate humble pie. And off the back of that, I had the most privileged experience at having a knack of employing great people, not always perfectly. The journey is difficult when you employ people, but in the end, I employed 547 people, and I took a sewing kit and shower cap company to sell brands like Bulgari, Penhaligon's, Asprey, Elemis, The White Company, Yves Saint Laurent, Zimmer-Gildo, Zegna, which nobody can even pronounce, in 110 countries to luxury five-star hotels. And I say this because it literally is 18 and a bit years ago since I sold that first enterprise, but it was frankly resilience more than brilliance, I would say.
0: Oh, it's amazing though. So how did you get in with all of those companies from such a small beginning, as you say, just a sewing kit and shower cap to have that huge success with it?
2: So I think I'm a salesperson by trade, and of course I wore every hat, and because my dad had gone bankrupt, cash flow was really important, and I was using my own money, so I was dealing with uncertainty. So always looking after the pennies to look after the pounds. And ultimately, I used to go down to the library to get the phone numbers of the luxury five-star hotels. Genuinely, I did this every weekend, wrote them out, and then phoned them. And I can still tell you that the phone number of the Dorchester's 0207 629-8888, because they were my first customer. And it was Granny's advice. She thought I would starve. And out of that, I evolved, she said I'd get a free coffee and orange juice, and obviously thought shower caps and sewing kit were rubbish. And she was right, by the way. But, now we bolt toiletries to the wall. But 18 years ago, we were selling millions and millions of mini shampoos and shower gels made by fabulous brands. And we kind of iterated, made mistakes, listened to customers, kept listening to customers, trying to do things differently. I think innovation is really important, and adapting to marketplace. So when I saw Molton Brown doing this brand, I thought, I need brands. I've got to have brands. So I went out with my begging bowl trying to get brands to take me seriously. And off the back of that, I learned brand licensing. Knew nothing about that either, but then I knew nothing about freight. I knew nothing about accounting. And it's just, that's enterprise, isn't it? It's about coming from listening and coming from learning.
0: Yeah. Yeah. I mean, learning as you go is obviously a big thing, but it's also being brave to do all those things. Lots of people have great ideas, and lots of people are great salespeople, but they're not all entrepreneurs.
2: Yeah. I I'm not sure I agree that lots of people are great salespeople, because too many people are selling their message as opposed to listening to the customer. You know, today, modern life leaves you really stressed and overwhelmed, and we're not listening to our bodies, let alone our customers. So that's why I now invest in health and wellness. But I think the skill that I had was really about people and hearing what the customer wanted to do that was better and different. So I kind of had this phrase, which is, we needed to be doing better and different. And then I would just invent titles on things like the brand boutique, because Molton Brown only had one brand. I thought I'd go large and have lots of brands and lots of choices. And it's like just being a bit more, and you know, you're going to deal with rejection. I mean, I got turned down by Penhaligon so many times, I can't even remember. I got turned down by 40 hotels, 372 times. And I only know that because I kept a score. You know, I'm an idiot. I just kept coming back, and it being stupid enough to go, I know I've got something good here, or resilient enough and determined enough. And I think those are priceless skills, you know, bouncing back.
0: Yeah, absolutely. So why did you end up selling the company?
2: Three small children under the age of six, and both a personal experience which really hurt. I went to a school playground and a mum said to me, was I picking up Kate's kids? Kate was the nanny. So that was quite a turning point, and it hurt. And I tell that story because, don't get me wrong, you know, I exited at 99% for just over £20 million. So it was an amazing exit, and we made a life-changing experience. And the exit at the age of kind of 40 was extraordinary. But the other reason, very generally, I've been doing what I was doing for 17 years. In my last year, I traveled 221 nights overseas, and that's not fun, right? And I was suffering from stress. So I had previously failed to sell the company, thinking it was becoming overwhelming. So I knuckled down and took myself off to a business course. And I didn't know anything about lots of things, but including exit. So I just started studying exit, and it kind of just fitted with, I don't want to grow this thing so big. I want to do it again and again and again. And I was, in effect, frankly, you know, all of our family wealth was invested in the business because we bootstrapped it. And owning 99% came about because we used every kind of banking available. And in those days, there wasn't the same banking opportunity. So I knew that I wasn't cut out to do private company listings. And I just, it fitted what we needed as a family and a lifestyle at the time.
0: Yeah, amazing. So then after that, did you have a bit of a break from business to obviously spend time being a mum?
2: I suspect your listeners will have already worked out that my passion is business, right? I think creativity is mental growth. I think that the energy of business and seeing something grow is deeply rewarding. And actually, I love working with people, but also because of the journey of what we did at Pacific, I felt aged 40 whilst I did, by the way, completely refurbish a rectory. But I now understand that business can be much more purposeful than, frankly, what I used to do. I used to sell bars of soap, and it kind of, okay, that's nice. But now what I invest in is products and things that change lives. So I'm trying to affect mental health with the centered business, which is, you know, if you think about it, business requires clear thinking, but well-being requires effort. And we don't teach enough about the effort and the importance of well-being. And I think that can be I've been very lucky that I've been fit and healthy, but I work at my fitness and my health. Not everybody's taught to do that. So, you know, once I'd sold and kind of then made lots of more mistakes about looking at things I should invest in and should never have invested in, I worked out, actually, I'm good at early startup. I love product. I'm a common trader, salesperson. But I've never sold something I don't believe in. And so building centered had to be something which was very considered. And the other thing that I took from Pacific is we did niche, right? We were the niche experts in licensing brands at a luxury level. So if you can really have an expertise and you can bring newness, then that originality is worth the effort, the time, and the pain and the scars and the misery and the hardness and the loneliness and the mistakes and the relentless hard work that we self-inflict. But, you know, the good days are mine and the bad days are mine. And as long as there's more good days, hallelujah.
0: Yes, for sure. So tell us about Scented.
2: It's the original mind balm. I mean, imagine a lip balm, but imagineize that also that time is short in the new lifestyle, and fannying around with mixing essential oils and doing aromatherapy was never going to be me, right? I love sports. I like being outside. I invest in stuff that helps people move and be active. I'm not going to fanny with tinctures and, but I do believe in the power of scent, right? Because I came from that fragrance background and I learned bag loads about how aroma affects mindset. And in fact, our scent memory is the only one linked to the hypothalamus, and that's linked to the limbic system, and we can build scent memory. So if I say to British people, kind of, think of fresh cut grass, they can't help but smell.
0: Yeah.
2: You know, smile. They smile because they know it's that gorgeous smell of fresh cut grass. And it must be a summer's day because God knows it's not raining in Britain, you know?
0: Yes.
2: Albeit slightly changed 40 years on nearly. But yes. I started Scented to make a portable, mindful well-being proposition that supported people in whatever their lifestyle ups and downs are. And we've made masses of mistakes, but now we've got a thoughtful gift collection, which is about teaching people that it's okay to pause. I never paused. You know, I didn't take time out. I've built a mini change of pace puzzle that means you can't think of anything else except making this annoying puzzle. But you apply the balm and you build in a routine, and laughably the routine is registered and it's stop, inhale, reset, because that's an argument I had with my mum when I was kind of blinking with tiredness and she was going, you have to stop. And it's like, I know, but it's, I've got 547 mortgages to pay, mum. It's quite difficult, you know. And I felt that, I did feel that responsibility and that not burden, because we were very lucky. We had an extraordinary journey with an amazing culture and a wicked group of people. But in the end, you start to go, actually, my family needs to come a bit first. So banking it was definitely a good decision.
0: Yeah. So the other one I mentioned was Kit, what's it called?
2: Kit Bricks,
0: which looks fabulous. I was having a look at that. That's all to do with outdoorsy stuff.
2: Yeah, so of course, to get away from enterprise, or at least try to, I did some triathlons. I'm a competitive little sod, and I came across this military guy who was wasting kit bags. He was in the field and on exercise, as they call it. And he'd got this really great thought that he wanted to make a waterproof-based bag, and he wanted it to be modular so he could separate wet from dry. And he wanted it to be robust so he could make it lasting. And of course, annoyingly, Kit Bricks makes bags that last forever. They can sit outside in the pouring rain and they're waterproof. And so we've evolved the brand and it's now really starting to take shape. But again, another enterprise learning that you think you're onto something and then you realize actually it's not enough and you have to keep evolving. And now we've got these shoulder bags and we can do customization and it's all stuff. And I mean, you know, I'd never built a brand. I really have learned the agony and the enormous time, effort and diligence that my most wonderful marketing people who, you know, beat me back into my box because I'm always having ideas and I can't, you know, I've got that addiction, let's call it, of being always the ideas maker, but not necessarily the completer finisher. So my team, again, are protecting me and it, commercial success is finally coming. But Kit Bricks is extraordinary because we can enjoy our lives and yet still make time to go to the gym or to go for a swim and separate wet from dry. And it's really simple things. But that niche of that base bricks, waterproof base, it's brilliant and yet so simple.
0: Yeah.
2: You know, and it's not another sports bag. It's an organizer that saves me time. So once I go for my swim in the morning, I can stuff my towel and my swimming pool in my bag and go off to work and feel I've done, you know, I'm kind of ready for the battle.
0: Yeah. It must be really difficult when you've got a great idea and then it becomes a great product. Obviously, the next stage is getting it out there for people to know about it.
2: And
0: advertising can obviously be expensive. So how do you go about doing that?
2: I mean, I think you are absolutely on the money. You know, I built, I was talking to an old friend who sold his business the same time I did 18 years ago. And we genuinely believe that building a brand today is brutally hard. And I would suggest that in some cases, there's some real need for people to ask themselves some sensible questions about, is throwing money at Amazon wall ever going to get you up the rankings unless you've got a very large bucket of that money? I doubt it, right? And so I still believe that some of the grassroots, and I still do it myself, you know, I carry cartons, I go to events, we set up a stand, we talk to the customer, I maintain my well-being by moving boxes and, you know, hanging up flags. But that importance of being out, not just, don't ask friends and family what they think of your idea. They're all far too nice. They're going to lie to you whether your idea is average or not. They're going to say it's great. You might lose your house. They didn't think of that. So better to ask strangers, right? And yeah, say, actually and very honestly, you know, give me feedback. And we learn so much from Kitbricks customers who are very annoying and rave about their everlasting bag. But, you know, we also, you know, hear great ideas from them. And that I think that's the genuineness of, we're trying to get parents to teach kids to organize their stuff so that they both can play sports and be active, right? I used to juggle three kids trying to get, you know, hockey in one bag, gymnastics in another, ballet in another at different ages and stages. That's in effect what I invested in Kitbricks, because it solves a problem. I invested in Centered because I want people to have and in America, pocket rocket means something else. But, you know, I want them to have a tool that says I can. And I want every child in their pencil case to have a miniature focus balm that says I will, you know, because actually looking after our health is the most important thing we can do aside brushing our teeth, you know, and that's much more purposeful. And I now see business with the privileged goggles of some experience, but I still don't know what I'm doing all of the time.
0: And tell us briefly about the Startup Britain, because you co-founded that
2: years ago.
0: Sounds amazing.
2: So that was it was a real honor. I mean, it was in 2009-10, and, you know, Britain needed more startup. In fact, Britain needs more startup today, but, you know, we don't have very conducive environments to business at the moment, and it is brutally hard, you know. I think people throwing money at the wall of advertising forget that some of the basics of networking, being out there, you know, startup was an opportunity to create those networks and those environments where people can learn from each other. And I think one of the big takeaways of good business is being brave enough to ask for help and observing and sharing the lessons and the scars that happen, because resilience is trainable, but actually you can shortcut some of the pain by asking others how they're going on their journey. And you know, I would say that more what I'm hearing and seeing as a now, you know, nearly 6-year-old is you can't wait for things to be perfect, right? You have to go out and get some scars. Test ideas with real customers. And Startup Britain encouraged people to go use their energy, build relationships, always give and get, right? When you have a need, you know, people will ask you for a coffee, but actually, why don't they say, look, I saw this and I've got this skill and I wonder if I could exchange a coffee for this skill, right? Or this moment of time, or this, you've got some experience in that. And I think if we gave and we then got, and you build relationships, if you like, before you need them, you need a bank of expertise, and one day you need a marketing executive and the next day you need recruitment. And I was extremely lucky to kind of work out that the mentors always knew more than I did, and I guess that curiosity pays dividends.
0: Yeah, absolutely. One thing that keeps coming up with this slot, Entrepreneur of the Week, is the importance of having the right people around you. You, as much as you want to do everything yourself, when you know, want something done right, do it yourself, all that, but having the right people to do the jobs that maybe you're not the best at is key.
2: Totally. I mean, and you will never scale. And don't get me wrong, not everybody wants to scale and have, you know, loads of people. But if you want to make real enterprise money, albeit that's changing with AI, you know, in the old days, and I think this is a juxtaposition now with what I'm saying, you know, you used to need a really good team, but I still think you still need a team of freelancers and experts. I'm, you know, we've rolled out on Klaviyo and we're using experts there. We, you know, using consultants within reason and always with track record and take references, that's important. You know, the advice I would give if I was able to give any is, you know, have a vision, but accept that you're going to be a bit of a punch bag and ask for help and keep asking and kissing frogs. And the other thing is honestly, just because I have no idea other than that I know that equity is worth 100% of something, I always say, you know, you don't give away equity, you sell it. And remember that you very rarely get to buy it back. So be careful that every single share is a moment in time. So if you take the week and there's 10 parts of

0: www.lauraclark.co.uk is the website. Laura, thank you so much for being with us.
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0: Take care. Bye-bye.
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11: Hannah Murray on TRE in the afternoon.
0: Good afternoon. Joining us on the line now is Randy Edelman. He's a composer and songwriter who has a new album coming out called Green Park. He's also embarking on a concert tour that includes a very special reunion with his longtime friend Tony Orlando. After more than 50 years, the two will appear together on stage in New York on the 24th of July. Over his career, Randy has composed songs that have been recorded by Barry Manilow, The Carpenters, Olivia Newton-John, Bing Crosby, and many more. Welcome to the show, Randy.
12: Nice to be here.
0: It's great to have you. Thank you so much for joining us. So I bet you're looking forward to this tour then, meeting up with Tony Orlando after all these years.
12: Oh, well, yes. I mean, yeah, it'll be fun.
0: Yeah. So how long has this been in the planning for?
12: About 3 seconds.
0: Okay.
12: It's really not a big deal. Okay. Seriously. It's not really, it's a concert I'm doing and he's showing up.
0: Yeah, nice.
12: Yeah, it's not like, you know, okay, that's what that is.
0: Fair enough. So how did you get into composing and songwriting? What kind of came first for you?
12: Well, I was a kid who liked to play the piano and I was really just a classical musician. And then, you know, when I got out of school, I had to do something and it was the era of the singer-songwriter. You know what I mean? If you could carry a tune and write a decent melody, maybe this is an exaggeration, but you may be able to get a record deal, which I did. And, that's long before I did all the films and movies and all that stuff, but it's too long. We don't have time to get into all that now.
0: But how did you get your music and your compositions in the right kind of hands then for big names to see them and sing them?
12: Nothing. Zero. I did my own albums. I never got with any of those people. They just heard them on my albums, which, by the way, most people didn't hear, but enough heard. And then they recorded the songs. But there was a lot of people think I had interaction, which I did with some of those people, but not when they recorded the songs, you know.
0: Okay.
12: And so I'm sorry to make it seem so uninteresting, but I basically wrote personal songs and then people heard them on the albums that I did, and that's how they were exposed to them, and then fortunately enough of them liked them enough to record

0: But there was not like a lot of back and forth with me and meeting them or anything like that. They just did the songs, which, by the way, was fine with me.
1: Absolutely. And you mentioned composing for films and things, some big films you've had done scores for, the likes of The Last of the Mohicans, The Mask, My Cousin Vinny, great film, Kindergarten Cop. So how did all that come about?
0: Well, that came about many years later as a result of all the different musical things that I did, whether it was writing songs or producing albums or being a musical director for people, and all that experience, and plus my traditional classical background, served me well when years and years later I got the opportunity to score films. It's not something you decide to do, because it's an impossible area to get into. And I was very fortunate. This may sound funny to you, but
1: hello, we're losing you.
0: You froze.
1: You just said this you said this might sound funny to you, and then you stopped.
0: Yeah, but no, it had I had a hit record like I did in England with a couple of things, Uptown Uptempo Woman and early on with things, I would have never been able to score films, because no one would have taken me seriously as a quote composer. But fortunately it worked out that I was able to do both. And so years later, when I got an opportunity, which you have to get, to score a big time films, I was able to do it, and I was like a new kid in town. But really, I had been doing stuff for years. Yeah. But no, people didn't know that, even though I was right here. You know, I'm from New Jersey, but I moved to California years ago. And so anyway, that's the way that worked out. It was good, because I could do. I never mixed both. I never wrote a song for a movie. I just did the big, you know, scoring element of that, which is the important part of it. And so that's what I did, locked in this room for maybe 25 years before I ever thought about writing songs again. And then recently I got back into it, and now I'm touring all over the world and doing new albums, including the one you mentioned, Green Park.
1: Yeah. Before we talk about Green Park, I just want to ask you about writing a musical score for a movie. So how does that start? How involved are you with the director and understanding all the scenes and all that kind of stuff?
0: Okay. Well, you're only in a movie, you're only involved with all the zillions of people and time and that's gone into a movie. The composer comes in at the last second, which is just the way it works. And the only person you work with is the director. And that's the collaboration. And so you sit with the movie, for as long as you have, which is not long. I could spend a year on each of those movies you mentioned. But sometimes you only have a couple of weeks. So I have the movie here. And you watch it, you know, 24/7, and hope that the director doesn't knock on the door of my house and bother me. But doesn't work that way. So there's where the fun begins. It's a fight, you know. Yeah. It's always a fight.
1: Yeah.
0: But hopefully it turns out to be a good one. And I've had many, many good ones. So I'm fortunate.
1: Yeah. But it's the music is key, isn't it? It really is. Oh, if you've got a frightening scene or a romantic scene, the music, the tone of the music that you're hearing in the background is really important.
0: Exactly. But a lot of times the director and composer do not agree necessarily on not what the scene is. You can look at a scene and say, oh, it needs, like you just said, romance or mystery or frightening stuff. But what the tone of that is, there's a lot of leeway in there. So if you say something's frightening, is it frightening in a harsh way or sharp way? Maybe it's a quiet, something quiet, you know. So this is where all it's pressured, but it's interesting. That's where the collaboration comes in, and, you know, where fortunately, if you're able to, you get enough time so you literally can sit here and watch it, you know, and watch every scene and compose music without anybody standing over your shoulder. That's not good.
1: So when did you get back into songwriting then, away from the
0: literally after doing, you know, over 100 films a few years ago? And I never, ever, after when I was scoring films, never had the desire to write a song. I mean, because it's different now. It used to be there'd be a score for a movie, and it was Moon River from Breakfast at Tiffany's, and that was the theme of the movie. It's not like that anymore. There aren't really any songs in movies. There are songs in end credits or a montage, but the movie, the music in a movie is the score. So I never wrote songs. People would ask me, I said, no. My job is fulfilling the need that the director has for each scene. So a couple of years ago, about the time I think of the pandemic, not that I was busier than ever, but something happened and I wrote something, and it got me back into someone wanted to put it out as a single, and I hadn't even thought about that. And so they did, and it got me back into writing songs and performing, which I'm really enjoying, and going all over the world. I go to Carnegie Hall soon, and was just in England. It's really nice. I'm enjoying that now, and yeah. I never thought I'd go back to that, you know.
1: And what kind of things do you write songs about? What inspires you to write a song, would you say?
0: Anything that happens around me, or not necessarily, I won't say to me, but I don't write songs. I never did to write a song or to write a hit or for somebody else. And it's not like an ego thing. It's not like I only write songs for myself. It's that I write songs when I have an idea. Usually a melodic idea and teamed up with a good lyrical thought. And that's how I started writing words. I wasn't really someone that wrote lyrics, but I did because I had a central idea, and then I just did it myself. So that's what I am. And I'll write, I may see something in a newspaper and write something, you know, that's not normally what I do. Or there may be a personal thing that's going on with me that even though I wouldn't say I'm writing about that, I really am, you know. Mm. And it could be anything, something happy or something, you know, sad.
1: Yeah. You know? And it must be nice performing live again. Do you get a good response from the audience?
0: Oh, it's just, yeah, it's been really cool. And I just do it. I for years I went to Europe and did concerts of my scores with orchestras, and I love that. That's all great. But this is just me and a piano, 2 hours, no intermission. That's a long time. And it wasn't meant to be really autobiographical, but of course it is, because I'm playing things and I play everything. I play a lot of the songs that I did myself, a lot of them that people know that I did myself originally, but were covered by other people. And then I do a whole medley of themes that I've arranged just for the piano from the films. And generally, I pick the ones that people know the films. They may not know the music, but, you know, I pick things that they know that were quite successful. And that's another part of this concert that I do. And then lately I've been doing, I'm a pianist, and what this gives me a chance, it sounds funny, this whole concert that I'm doing now gives me a real chance to play, which I'm not just accompanying myself, you know, my songs. Mm. I'm really playing. So I enjoy that. And sometimes I've been picking great pieces of music that I love, or old songs from the 30s. And that's starting to come into my doing this, which wasn't there at the beginning. And I like doing that. So I'm rearranging old songs or classic 60s things and 70s things and doing them in a new way that weren't, that aren't mine.
1: Yeah.
0: But musically, it's very personal. So, you know, it's a little bit of everything. And like I said, it's been a joy, which is the only reason why I would do it, or I wouldn't take the time.
1: Yeah. And do you tell stories as well? Have you got stories about directors who you've worked with over the years?
0: When I do the film part of it, I do, as I'm playing this stuff, I will tell a few stories about the directors. But I also tell stories when I'm doing the songs, either about the song, because there's a lot of very cool, crazy stories about these songs, not just in my writing them, but somebody that covered it, how they got it. And, you know, and I found at the beginning, I was sort of, you know, I'm not a performer, a stand-up person, so it was hard to kind of speak. It was easy to play something or sing a song. But I found that people are really interested in that other part of it, you know, really interested.
1: Yeah.
0: And so now I'm talking a lot, you know.
1: Nice. Well, people want to hear the stories. Not everybody gets to work in movies and with directors and things. So people are fascinated by it.
0: Yeah. And so it's and it's become kind of a very natural thing for me to do, you know, so it's cool. So. Yeah. I'll leave tomorrow. I'll leave my place here in downtown Beverly Hills and
1: and head for the Big Apple, as they say. So the show, the one we're talking about coming up on the 24th of July, so literally in a couple of days' time. And you're excited, I guess, for it.
0: Yeah, and the nice thing is I don't do this. I'm not someone that goes out every week constantly. So I do it every few months. So it's always like, it's always kind of a new fun, you know? It doesn't become a regular thing. I mean, I was in England in June, and did a bunch of places, and now I'll do this. And then I think I go back to London to do something, and then I do Carnegie Hall in December, right before Christmas, which is a kick, you know?
1: Yeah. Great stuff. Well, if people want more information or want to keep in touch where you're going to be and when, is there a website we can direct them to?
0: Yeah, just www.randyedelman.com. That's all.
1: Perfect. Randyedelman.com. Randy, thank you so much for joining us. Lovely to chat with you.
0: Okay, and don't forget Green Park coming in September.
1: Green Park coming out in September. Absolutely. It's available for pre-order on our website. There you go.
0: Thank you.
1: Thanks, Randy.
0: Great to
1: Take
0: see
1: care.
0: You.
1: And
0: Take
1: you.
0: Care.
1: Bye-bye.
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1: Quick look at today's business news. Ryanair's profits have fallen with ticket prices down and fuel costs up. Takings after tax dropped to £457 million in the 3 months to the end of June. A tech firm based in Edinburgh says hackers have stolen some customer and staff data in a cyber attack. Craneware makes billing software for the American healthcare industry, working with thousands of hospitals, clinics and pharmacies. It says most of the data involved is thought to be non-sensitive or already public. Primark's trying to win back shoppers after a fall in sales by cutting prices on hundreds of its best-selling clothes. The retailer says reductions of up to 29% kick in across all of its markets, including the UK, from today. It comes ahead of Primark's split from its parent company, Associated British Foods, next year. That is your business news. It is the 20th of July. Five things that have happened on this day in history. It was today in 1903 when Ford Motor Company shipped its first car, the Model A. Today in 1969 was when Apollo 11 successfully landed the first man on the moon. He was Neil Armstrong, and he uttered the famous words, "That's one small step for man, one giant leap for mankind." Today in 1990, Madonna played the first of three sold-out nights at Wembley Stadium on her 57-date Blonde Ambition World Tour. Today in 2001, the London Stock Exchange went public. And today in 2005, Canada became the fourth country in the world to legalize same-sex marriage. All things that happened on the 20th of July.

0: Madonna and Cherish. 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
0: Well, that is it from me. I hope you've enjoyed today's show. Melinda Ratchford joined us, first of all, to talk about her book, Titanic Women's Stories. Then we spoke to Dr. Nick Tiller about his fascinating book, The Health and Wellness Lie. My entrepreneur of the week was Lara Morgan. And Randy Edelman joined us. His album coming out in a few months is called Green Park. You can pre-order his album from our website, and you can get the books of Melinda, Nick and Lara on our website as well in the bookshop section, tre.radio. 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
1: BBC News, I'm John Shea. The new British Prime Minister, Andy Burnham, has started to reshape the team at the top of government that will help him introduce the changes he's promised. David Lammy, who was both Deputy Prime Minister and Justice Secretary, and Rachel Reeves, who was the Chief Finance Minister, are among the senior figures to leave the Cabinet. In his first speech in Downing Street, Mr. Burnham promised a new political and economic model.
2: We will take power out of here and carry it into every postcode in the land so that they can do more. And in doing more, build a new economy where we put life's essentials back under stronger public control to make them affordable to you again. Reindustrialising Britain.
1: Mr. Burnham's predecessor, Sir Keir Starmer, formally stepped down earlier on Monday. Our political correspondent, Rob Watson, reports.
3: Confronting the recent rapid turnover in prime ministers, Mr. Burnham said his government needed to show the world Britain could regain its stability. He promised to tackle the cost of living in the short term and to set out a vision of a more interventionist state in the longer. The voters have heard pledges of a new kind of politics and promises to restore trust and growth before. Now the pressure is on delivery. The fate of his six predecessors suggests it won't be easy.
1: One of the first calls Andy Burnham made after taking office was to President Trump. The new Prime Minister has also said he'll be speaking to President Zelensky to tell him that Britain will be there for Ukraine. The Palestinian group Hamas has named its former chief negotiator Khalil Ahaya as its new leader. He is the first person appointed to the position since Yahya Sinwar was killed by the Israeli army in Gaza 2 years ago. The Houthis in Yemen have announced an immediate maritime embargo of Saudi Arabia. A statement said the move was a direct response to what the Iranian-backed group described as a Saudi blockade of Yemeni areas under Houthi control. The European Commission has fined the Chinese e-commerce giant AliExpress more than $600 million for allowing the sale of illegal products, including unsafe toys and cosmetics. Gabrielle Sungalaita reports.
4: An EU investigation found AliExpress failed to remove counterfeit goods from its platform quickly enough. Some products also breached the block's safety rules. A senior official in Brussels said the platform did not have enough staff to assess legality of products, sometimes giving them just tens of seconds to judge whether a product met EU standards. The fine is the largest fine ever imposed under the European Union's Digital Services Act, which aims to regulate big tech. AliExpress described the punishment as disproportionate and said it did not reflect improvements it had made.
1: World News from the BBC.
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17: You're listening to the BBC World Service. Hello, welcome to Outside Source. I'm Luke Jones in the middle of our global newsroom here in central London with my eyes firmly trained on a big bank of screens we've got in front of us here. Plenty of them showing different views of Downing Street, the street in central London where the UK Prime Minister lives and works. We have had a change today. The UK has its new Prime Minister in place, our seventh since 2016. Our fifth in just 4 years. Andy Burnham, the former mayor of Greater Manchester, has replaced Sir Keir Starmer. There hasn't been a national election, there hasn't been a contest, just a certain amount of political manoeuvring. The UK Prime Minister, remember, is not directly elected. They are just a member of Parliament who can command a majority of support in the House of Commons. And over the past 2 years, Sir Keir Starmer has seen many of his Labour colleagues start to grumble and turn against him. In the end, it got too much, and a few weeks ago he announced his intention to resign. The Labour Party would have to elect a new leader, he said, and of course that person would become Prime Minister instead. A little bit earlier on, standing in Downing Street, Sir Keir said goodbye.
18: It has been the privilege of my life to serve you and this great country as Prime Minister. And I am confident that Britain is now stronger and fairer than it was 2 years ago. Our economy is stronger. Our public services are on the up, with the biggest fall in waiting times for 17 years. Children are being lifted out of poverty every single day. Immigration is down significantly. Our defence and security are on a far stronger footing, and our international reputation is greatly enhanced.
17: So as is the way, after that he had to head off to Buckingham Palace to actually see the King, King Charles, who's the head of state, who appoints prime ministers, to properly hand in his resignation and advise the King that he should call for Andy Burnham to take his place. The King did that, so Andy Burnham came the other way down the street to meet the King and then returned to Downing Street to stand where his predecessor had just been to lay out his stall.
2: I have accepted His Majesty the King's invitation to form a government. In doing so, I am acutely conscious that I am the sixth person in the last 10 years to walk up this street, the seventh Prime Minister since 2016. Making this a moment for reflection and new resolution. It requires my generation of politicians to raise our game and rise to the new challenge. Britain needs to show the world that we can regain our stability once again, and that is our challenge. To make politics work, to make it work better.
17: With that, Andy Burnham then went inside to number 10 Downing Street to begin the tricky business of governing. We understand that he's going to make some announcements tomorrow, particularly about the cost of living. Today we've started to see him clear out some of Sir Keir Starmer's senior ministers. Finance Secretary, the Chancellor, Rachel Reeves, has already been booted out onto the political scrap heap. We don't know who is going to take her place. We've seen that the Deputy Prime Minister, David Lammy, has been booted out. We've seen lots of ministers told that they are going, not yet who is going to take their place. We'll keep an ear across that. There's been a lot of discussion, though, about what is actually going to happen from all of this, and the fact that it's happening in any case, that we're having this switch of Prime Minister, something we've become quite used to here in the UK. It was something that was discussed quite a lot on our sister station, BBC Radio 5 Live's phone-in. This is what some callers had to say.
19: I am overwhelmingly exhausted. I'm 28, so I've only been able to vote for the last 10 years. And in those 10 years, this is now the seventh person that I've seen in number 10. Every new prime minister arrives with promised instability, change, a fresh start. But as a member of the general public, it feels like we are constantly being told to reset our expectations and place our trust in another new person. Most people aren't really obsessed with the political drama of who's up, who's down. We just want someone to stay in the job long enough to make meaningful changes to our bills, our housing, our everyday lives. So hopeful, yes, because the glass is half full, like I am every day, but just overwhelmingly exhausted.
20: One phrase we get quite a lot from our politicians is lessons will be learned. And the lesson I've learned over the years is do not afford any of them the benefit of the doubt. Let them do the hard yards to prove they're worth their mettle. He's got to do the uphill battle and win my trust. I've got to feel it in my pocket for a start when I go out in the street and, you know, day-to-day cost of living and stuff like that.
21: It's a happy Monday for me. It is about hope. I just felt with Keir Starmer, Rachel Reeves, just the whole tone of that Labour government coming in was that everything was doom and gloom, nothing was possible. It just has felt so depressing and just not a really great place to live over the last couple of years. And I'm a Labour supporter. I absolutely understand that it needed to be slow and steady and all of that kind of thing. But you know what? It can't just be down to Andy Burnham. It's got to be down to people genuinely believing that things can change, genuinely believing that things can get better. And I do. I really do. So, yeah, lots of hope in my heart this morning.
22: The thing is, again, 7 in 10 years, it's a jerk, really, isn't it, politics in this country? Andy Burnham, yeah, I don't think one man's going to make any difference. It's the party that's the problem. You know, I think a month down the line, we'll be having the same discussion. Something's not working. It's a party that needs to be looked at.
17: The views of some British BBC Radio listeners to all that's been happening. Let's get the view of some of my colleagues who have had to report on all of this for different audiences around the world. Live with me in the newsroom is Irina Taranyuk from BBC Ukrainian. Welcome back to Outside Source. Bering Tajdin from BBC Persian is on the line, as is Hussein Askari from BBC Urdu. Irina, if I can start with you. Do your readers, viewers, listeners, do they care?
23: Of course they do care, Luke, because the United Kingdom has been one of the staunchest supporters of Ukraine internationally. And Ukrainians have been saying that they owe a huge debt of gratitude to Keir Starmer, Andy Burnham's predecessor, for standing by Ukraine, for standing by Ukrainian President Zelensky after the infamous now row, shouting row at the Oval Office in February, on the 28th of February. So the expectation was that the new prime minister would continue with the Labour policy of supporting Ukraine no matter what. And the first signs are promising. And interestingly, a couple of minutes ago, John Healey, a very popular in Ukraine, former defense secretary, walked into Downing Street. And Ukrainians will be holding their breath, hoping that this continuity would manifest itself in some familiar faces, yes, being appointed to key roles. So the expectation is that the United Kingdom will continue supporting Ukraine in its fight against Russia, and the support is indeed impressive, with millions of pounds invested into military technology and collaboration on producing arms, particularly sophisticated drone technology. Ukrainians hold their breath, hoping for the best, but they also realize that it's the internal domestic policy that makes any prime minister of this country successful. So they understand that the first steps, the initial steps, would have to be concentrating on the British domestic policy.
17: And Bering, in terms of your reporting for BBC Persian, you've actually been down to the UK Parliament today, is that right, to have a nose around at what's happening. How are you presenting this to your audience? I mean, what is necessarily relevant about this to them?
24: Well, it's not their first priority in terms of stories. As you know, for the past 5 months, a war has been going on in Iran and affecting not just people in Iran, but also Arab countries in the Middle East, especially those who are neighbors of Iran and are oil producers and are now grappling with the fact that the Strait of Hormuz has been more or less closed for the past 5 months, which has affected their economies massively. As you know, the when this war started, Keir Starmer and his government decided not to play an active role in it, didn't join the United States and Israel, and therefore has not much say in terms of what's going on with the war, and Britain hasn't played a big role in terms of bringing about peace. So with all that said, this story is kind of like the second half stories when it comes to our bulletins in BBC Persian TV. So it's not a headline story because, as I said, there are more important things for our audiences in terms of what's going on with the war.
17: Yes. Hussein, what about you? You're reporting on this for BBC Urdu. What is the interest for your audience here?
0: The thing is, you know, the people in Pakistan and the Pakistani diaspora across the world have a special interest with Britain and the British politics. And that's why today, in our today's current affair program, we led with the change of Prime Minister in Pakistan. People basically, you know, because of the Pakistan is part of the Commonwealth and it was part of the British Empire. So there is a history, and there are a lot of Pakistanis live here. They have connections here in this country. People don't know much about Andy Burnham, but they want to know. That's why we, you know, did lots of explainers and rants and, you know, text pieces about what's actually going on here in Britain, why there have been, you know, 7 prime ministers during the last, 10 years. People in Pakistan, they basically praise British democracy and they want a kind of the same kind of democracy in Pakistan. And they are quite surprised, you know, what's happening here in the UK.
17: But I guess they're not expecting necessarily any kind of change in relations between particularly Pakistan and the UK as a result of this.
0: Because there are lots of things going on, and you know, there are lots of social and economic projects going on with the help of the British aid and the Pakistani government, and there are lots of common people involved in those projects, so they want these projects to continue, and this is what they want right now.
17: I mean, in terms of the Ukrainian and British connection here, we have already heard from Andy Burnham in some interviews he gave to broadcasters before he was appointed Prime Minister this morning, said 100% he's behind President Zelensky, and there's going to be continuation as far as that policy was concerned, as was the case under Keir Starmer. How is that going to manifest itself in the days and weeks to come? I mean, is there anything afoot that President Zelensky in particular would like from the British or from the coalition of the willing which the British helped lead?
23: It's all the language of diplomatic signage, signs. The Keir Starmer was awarded the highest Ukrainian state honor on Friday during his last visit to Ukraine. He was visibly emotional. So Ukrainians would be watching with anticipation the phone calls, the first phone calls that the new British Prime Minister will be making. He already promised today to call Zelensky as soon as possible. Zelensky has a lot on his plate right now because he is considering sacking his chief in command, General Sirski. So he's consulting his military, choosing the next chief in command of Ukraine's armed forces. But he is anticipating this phone call. Maybe it's even happening as we speak because the phone call with Donald Trump already happened. Then Ukrainians will be watching the visits and the statements that Andy Burnham makes. And don't forget that as soon as Andy Burnham was in Makefield, constituency, the first people to congratulate him on his win and the easing of his path towards Prime Minister, the post of Prime Minister, were some of the Ukrainian mayors that he met during during the creation of this network of unbroken cities. Andriy Sadovey, the famous mayor of and charismatic mayor of Lviv, Ukraine's western Ukraine's hub, started posting photographs with Andy Burnham, because Manchester is also the place where the first ever Ukrainian community was formed at the end of 19th century, during the first wave of migration of Ukrainians from former Galicia, Austro-Hungarian Empire, to the west to America. So Manchester is very vibrant place of a historic and now new Ukrainian community. So as a mayor, Andy Burnham couldn't possibly escape some Ukrainian influences, because, you know, he was a mayor of all Mancunians, including Ukrainians. So his first visit to Ukraine will be also hotly anticipated.
17: Yes. Thank you, all three of you. Irina Taranyuk from BBC Ukrainian, Behrang Tajnin from BBC Persian, and Hussein Askari from BBC Urdu. As Irina mentioned a moment ago, amongst all of these sackings that we're getting news of, Andy Burnham, the new Prime Minister, going around the cabinet table, the top ministerial team, and saying, no, I don't want you, I don't want you, I don't want you, before he comes to announcing who he's going to replace them with. We have seen, well, at least one person walking down Downing Street into Number 10, maybe to get a job. That was the former Defence Secretary, as Irina mentioned, who actually quit a couple of months ago after he said he was very disappointed with the amount of money, the settlement that the Ministry of Defence had got to beef up their arms and capabilities to try and reach the levels that, in particular, the US President Donald Trump would like to see. He has been seen walking down Downing Street, so lots of speculation about whether he will return to that job or maybe some kind of other job. Lots of news on this and speculation on our live page on bbcnews.com if you're interested. There's also news about what all of this is doing to the markets. The interest rate on a form of UK government debt has risen above 5% for the first time since Thursday. There had been some concerns amongst particularly bond traders, people who trade in government debt, about how Andy Burnham might manage the economy. He did say that he was going to stick to the very strict rules that the previous finance minister, Rachel Reeves, had put in place for herself, and he said he was going to be taking no risks with the economy. But at the moment, at least on one interest rate on a form of government debt, that has shot up slightly. I mentioned the United States and Donald Trump's influence on all of this. He looms somewhat large over it. So let's get the view of our correspondent in Washington, D.C. Anthony Zerker is back on Outside Source. Welcome, Anthony. We think they've already spoken, haven't they, Andy Burnham and Donald Trump?
3: The BBC understands that, yes. There hasn't been any kind of official readout, either from the UK side or the US side, and Donald Trump hasn't taken to Truth Social to write about it, which, you know, he tends to do sometimes before we hear from anywhere else. But we do believe that the two men have talked, not surprisingly, since, as you say, that relationship is one of the most important ones to the UK, certainly, but also important to the United States.
17: Do we know what Donald Trump thinks about Andy Burnham?
3: Well, we have little snippets here and there. His first remarks about Andy Burnham were that he thought he was very, very liberal, that he was just the mayor of a town, kind of dismissive. He said he didn't think that he was going to take the steps, because he's so liberal, on energy and immigration that Trump has been urging the UK government, Keir Starmer, prior to Burnham, to do. Although we did get news that it sounds like something in the North Sea, as far as opening up or at least easing some restrictions on oil drilling there, are in the works. And that is something that I think Donald Trump will welcome. He actually posted on Truth Social yesterday when he heard those same reports, saying that people were dancing in the streets and very happy about it. So I think that could be a way of maybe getting an entree between the two men, where they start out on the right foot, which I think, obviously, getting on Donald Trump's good side personally is a very important step to having him be on your side politically.
17: And one of the criticisms that there has been floating around about Andy Burnham, the new UK Prime Minister, is that he hasn't got a lot of experience on the international stage. Keir Starmer, when he was Prime Minister, UK Prime Minister, spent a lot of time meeting world leaders and was praised by many people for the way that he seemed to handle Donald Trump. How did he do that exactly? I mean, is there now a sort of understanding of how visiting world leaders and new world leaders get on Donald Trump's good side?
3: There certainly seems to be a playbook, one that Keir Starmer used, and it is forging personal connections. It is putting a face to the name and not being just a representative of the country, but being a person and understanding Donald Trump's likes and dislikes on a personal basis. I think that is the key. And so you see when all of these different world leaders come here to Washington, D.C., or they encounter Donald Trump in global events like the G7 and the G20 and some of the other summits, they look to form that personal bond, whether it is through some sort of a common taste in golf outings or presenting gifts that might tickle Donald Trump's interest. They're trying to find ways that are not just representing what their country views and what they think will be best for the United States, but finding ways to make that personal connection. Because Donald Trump, you know, he comes from a business background, and trust and personal connections are very important to him, and he's carried that over onto his international stage.
17: And many people here in the UK in government always like to talk of the special relationship, as they call it, that the UK has with the US. But coming the other way, at least in the last few years, we've seen a lot of criticism from Donald Trump, the US president, and also his vice president, about the UK, its politics, and where it fits in, as they see it, a sort of broader civilizational decline in Europe. Have they gone properly cold on the United Kingdom, would we say?
3: I think that animosity or those criticisms, I think, are directed more towards Europe as a continent and the EU in particular. Although you're right, the UK has not avoided being caught up in that, particularly when it comes to immigration and environmental policy, which Donald Trump comes back to again and again when he's talking about mistakes he thinks that the UK makes. But I think that on the whole, Donald Trump it still feels like there is a special relationship with the UK. He has a very warm view of the British Crown and King Charles, and so whenever there's any kind of pageantry surrounding that, he clearly is taken by that. He still owns property in the United Kingdom. Mm. He traces his ancestry on his mother's side back to the UK. So I think that in his view, there is still a special relationship. He wasn't happy, clearly, about the resistance Keir Starmer put up to using British military bases in the war on Iran. That soured the relationship somewhat, but there is a potential, I think, for Andy Burnham to rekindle that relationship and handle Donald Trump in a way that it will be good for the United Kingdom. But it is a minefield, and it will always be a minefield with Donald Trump.
17: Anthony, good to talk to you. Anthony Zerker, our US correspondent in Washington, D.C. You might have heard a bit of excited chatter in the background here in the newsroom. I think that was to do with what we could see on the screens. I mentioned lots of people are watching very closely which Labour MPs are walking up Downing Street and into Number 10, maybe to be given a job. We just saw Ed Miliband, the former Energy and Net Zero Secretary, and Shabana Mahmood, the Interior Minister, the Home Secretary, walking up the street. There'd been speculation that one of them or the other one might be the new finance secretary, the Chancellor. It seems to have coalesced around Shabana Mahmood at the moment, the former Home Secretary, but we will see. It is a fluid situation, as they say. Stay with us here for the latest news. 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
17: Celebration afoot in Madrid after Spain's World Cup win, and condolences for the late Kevin Keegan, who has died as well. That's after the latest news.
1: BBC News, I'm John Shea. Andy Burnham has begun a reshuffle of top government jobs after becoming Britain's seventh Prime Minister in a decade. David Lammy, who was both Deputy Prime Minister and Justice Secretary, and Rachel Reeves, who was the Chief Finance Minister, are among the senior figures to leave the Cabinet. Iran's president has said the country is fighting a full-scale war with the United States after American forces launched strikes for a ninth consecutive night. But Masoud Pezeshkian said diplomatic messages were still being exchanged by both sides. A court in New York has sentenced one of the most senior figures in the Sinaloa drug cartel to life in prison. 76-year-old Ismael El Mayo Zambada was the top associate of the cartel's founder, Joaquin El Chapo Guzman. Prosecutors say El Mayo was responsible for huge quantities of drugs being smuggled into the US. Indian police have been clearing a site in Delhi, where a youth-led movement has been holding a protest since June. Earlier on Monday, thousands of demonstrators tried to march on Parliament to demand reforms to India's education system. At least five people have drowned and about a dozen are missing after a boat capsized in northwest Nigeria. The boat was carrying some 40 passengers, including children. Football's newly crowned World Cup champions, Spain, are being feted by fans in Madrid after returning from the tournament in the US. After a reception with King Felipe and another at the residence of the Prime Minister, Pedro Sanchez, there'll be a victory bus parade through the capital. The former Liverpool and England football star Kevin Keegan has died, aged 75. He'd been suffering from cancer for several years. And an Australian woman has given birth to naturally conceived identical quadruplets. Medics estimate the odds of identical quads at about 1 in 50.

0: Fest was called by the Cockroach Junta Party, which initially started as a satirical movement. The clue might be in the name cockroach, but has now really gained support in the past month or so. The first protest they'd organized that I went to had maybe a few hundred people there. Today, there were thousands of people. In fact, there were so many that the venue couldn't even hold all of them. And so they poured out on the streets in central Delhi. And this movement is really drawing support from young Indians who have been extremely frustrated by many issues, including high unemployment rates, as well as the sense that they feel they just haven't really been listened to by mainstream political parties. What they specifically have been calling for and what the focus of this protest has been is the resignation of the education minister after a series of controversies, including the leak of a central entrance exam in India. And that leak of the test paper meant that students were forced to resit that exam. And the reason why that really, really caused such a huge reaction in the country is that this is a study that many families invest their savings into. Students spend the better part of a year studying for with extreme stress, given the opportunity it can create for them. And so this protest was demanding the resignation of the education minister following weeks of other similar protests.
1: And if they've been on the streets, you know, calling for that and saying that, how has that been received by not just government, but also by the authorities, I guess, as well, who are there to secure and somewhat control large protests in the capital?
0: The fact that there were so many people that gathered in central Delhi is an achievement in some ways, because while there are protests across India, to see mass protests like this one in Delhi, that's become a fairly uncommon in recent years. Delhi is known for very, very heavy policing, a lot of restrictions on public gatherings. And so the goal here today, for example, had been to march towards the parliament. That was not allowed and authorized. Instead, they were forced to stay in one very specific location that, again, was too small to handle the amount of protesters they had. Now, up until today, you didn't see much engagement by the government. But in the face of this protest, the health minister did agree to meet with, as a representative of the government, to meet with some leaders of the CJP. And so as the protests were carrying on today, two senior figures did meet with the health minister for about 10 minutes to present their demands. The health minister has said that they are considering some of these proposals and in the meantime have been calling for protesters to now leave the venue. And it is much thinner than it was earlier. But this is the first time you're seeing some real engagement on these issues.
1: And when you've been in and amongst the protest, what are some of the people there saying to you? What has the vibe been like?
0: I think it's worth saying that people there weren't just from Delhi. People had travelled from outside of the capital to come participate in these protests. And while many of them did say that they were there principally to call for the resignation of the education minister, they did say that this is just one of many issues and that they feel like they finally have some sort of vehicle to voice how frustrated they've been in the past. And so they're all talking about this as a long-term movement, not just one that would stop at education reform. And that's surely something that the government will be very keenly aware of, and which is why there has been so much tight control over what has been happening in these past few weeks with these CJP protests, and why there was so much apprehension about this march. Tear gas was used by police at several points while I was there. Protesters were storming the barricades, and so there were clashes with police, but all in all, this was a fairly peaceful protest.
1: And just finally, tell us about the one protester in particular who's taken things a step further and has been on hunger strike. What do we know about them and their condition?
0: I think you're referring to 59-year-old Sonam Wangchuk, who is a high-profile activist in India, has been for some years. In fact, he was arrested at one point and was only released from prison a few months ago. Now, he is one of multiple people who have been on hunger strike, but he is the one who has been on hunger strike the longest, for more than 20 days. Over the weekend, he was forcibly removed from a protest and taken to hospital. He'd lost more

0: more than 9 kilos. Officials have said, health officials at the hospital have said his health severely deteriorated. But his wife, he himself on social media, as well as CJP leaders, have been urging the hospital to release him because he said he wanted to participate in this protest. And it's worth saying that part of the reason that the Cockroach Junta Party, not the only reason, but part of the reason it's manifested into this large-scale protest, the fact that it's been able to draw so many people out in person, is partly because of Sonam Wangchuck's high profile.
1: Azadeh Mashiri reporting a little bit earlier on from Delhi. I'm Luke Jones, you're listening to Outside Source on the BBC World Service. Let's get a sports update. Mike McCarthy is at the BBC Sports Centre. Hi, Mike.
2: Hi, Luke. Well, Spain's footballers have arrived back in the capital, Madrid, where huge celebrations are expected to continue after victory over Argentina in Sunday's World Cup final. Luis de la Fuente's side, now world and European champions after previously winning Euro 2024 in Germany. You won't be surprised to learn they now also top FIFA's world rankings, with Argentina second. Elsewhere, Belgium head coach Rudy Garcia's contract won't be extended, meaning he'll leave at the end of the month. Belgium's run to the quarterfinals at the World Cup was ended by Spain. The Belgian Football Association said Garcia had unquestionably played a key role in restoring team cohesion in his 18 months in the job. But the former Roma, Lyon and Napoli manager hasn't lasted for more than 2 years in a job since leaving Marseille in 2019. And the former England captain and manager Kevin Keegan has died at the age of 75, 7 weeks after he'd revealed he'd been diagnosed with stage 4 cancer. As a player, Keegan lifted the European Cup and 3 English League titles with Liverpool, among 7 major trophies at Anfield. He'd go on to win the Bundesliga in Germany with Hamburg and captain his country. Then in management, he led Manchester City, Fulham and Newcastle to the Premier League, almost winning the English title with the latter in 1996. Former Newcastle striker Alan Shearer said of Keegan on social media, "My hero, my manager, my friend, sleep easy, boss."
1: Mike, thanks for that update. Let's stick with that story, the death of the former England captain and manager, Kevin Keegan. We've been getting some audio messages from fans. Let's have a listen.
3: My name's Darren. Just heard the news about Kevin Keegan. Absolutely devastated. Grew up watching King Kev's teams. I was, 13, I think, when he came back to Newcastle. As a manager, did absolutely everything for this club and this area. He brought back hope to a club and a set of supporters that had pretty much lost every little bit of hope that they had. What he did for the club in the area will just never be forgotten. The word legend is used far too often, but he is an actual bona fide legend. RIP King Kev.
4: Hi, my name's Carla and I'm from Newcastle. I'm a little bit too young to remember him as a player, but as a 10-year-old, he is the reason why I fell in love with Newcastle United. Those entertainers, Shearer, Ferdinand, Ginola, Tino, those European nights under the lights, it was just amazing. He brought belief, a sense of entertainment. He was truly an inspiration to the city and the club. Newcastle United will always remember Kevin Keegan, and it's so sad to hear he's passed far too soon.
5: Hi, my name's Tony from Newcastle. Obviously a Newcastle United supporter. Absolutely devastated today to hear of the passing of Kevin Keegan, a true legend of the club. Gave me some of the best memories of my life, memories that I'll live with us forever. When he came in as a player in 1982, he galvanised the club and the whole city. When he came back as a manager in 1992, saved us from relegation at the old third division. Then within a few years, we were challenging for the Premier League title. And as I said, those memories will live with us forever. What a guy. I'm lost for words, really. I'm absolutely devastated. My thoughts and prayers go out to his family at this sad time. What a guy he was. Ballon d'Or winner twice. England's best player in the 70s, 80s, a Liverpool legend, Newcastle legend, Hamburg legend. At every club he was at, he was universally loved. So rest in peace, Kevin. Take care. You'll always be a king up here. Thanks. Thanks for the memories. And rest easy, King.
1: Reflections on the late, great Kevin Keegan, who has died at the age of 75. Of course, football has been on the minds of lots of people recently, what with the World Cup final last night. Here in our newsroom, we're still getting live pictures coming to us from Madrid, where crowds are continuing to grow ahead of a parade and a concert and a presentation of the victorious Spanish squad a little bit later on. In fact, earlier I saw some pictures of the Spanish king, who'd also hot-footed it from New Jersey, to be there. He was with the World Cup trophy and some of the players. I was speaking to a few fans a little bit earlier on to get their view of not just the tournament, but also of Spain's victory last night. Utku was watching the match with friends in Madrid. Patricia was watching from Barcelona. And Alba is from Madrid. She will be at the parade later on. And she told us earlier on how she felt watching the game last night.
6: We were really looking forward to winning the game. I think that Spain did a great match. And yes, it was really stressful, but really exciting as well.
1: Utku, how about you?
7: Yeah, the same. We were at a bar with my friends and we were watching the game there, and people were screaming and hugging each other at the end of the match, and it was super excited.
1: Patricia, were you watching at home? Were you watching in a bar? Were you watching on a big screen somewhere? How was it?
8: I was watching at home, but I live right in front of Port Faro in Barcelona, and there was a big screen at the beach and thousands of people. It was like unbelievable. The vibe was so beautiful, and I could hear the together with them on the beach in my apartment. Was just an amazing experience.
1: Why are the Spanish men's team so good, do you think, Patricia?
8: I think, well, what they showed yesterday to the world is that it's the unison, how do you say, unity, yeah? Mm. And the way they play together, it's not really individually playing. You could see that it was a team, a humble team, working together towards a goal. And that's what they showed the world. And today, everybody, I saw on the internet and social media, everybody's talking beautifully about Spain. And this brought back Spain to the map in a way that is so beautiful. Because it's not about the winning. Anybody can win, but win with the values they did, that's what it matters, I think.
6: Yes, I completely agree. Like, we are a team, and that's what makes it so great. Like, maybe we're not the best team in terms of individual stars, but we're definitely the best team.
1: And are there any players in the squad who particularly embody that, do you think?
6: I think Rodri, the captain of the team, it's a clear representation of the values that the Spanish team has. And I would say that all of them, yeah, but especially Rodri.
1: Hmm. And Utku, what do you think those sort of values are that make them so united, as Patricia was saying?
7: Practice makes perfect everything. So I believe they are really hardworking people. And also, that's the reason why they are so united, and they spend so much time together, obviously. And that makes the team as a whole team, actually.
1: And I wonder how big a football fans are you all? I'm somebody who hasn't really watched a lot of football in his life, but really got into this tournament. I mean, Patricia, have you always been a big football fan, or have you just got on board for this?
8: No, since I was a little girl. I was born in Rio, so I'm half Brazilian, half Spanish, so imagine.
1: And well, in my house, my husband...
8: Yeah, my husband is from England, so imagine my house, my kids
1: worse.
8: Are like England. Yeah, England, Brazil, and Spain. It's crazy. Everybody loves football here.
1: So how did you get into football? Was it family members? Was it your parents who were big into watching football?
8: I've seen Brazil once, twice in my lifetime, and Spain once, twice in my lifetime. So, yeah, just waiting for England now.
1: Exactly. To finish the set. Alba, how about you? Have you always been into football?
6: Yes, I mean, I've always been a huge football fan. And what makes the World Cup so special for me was that I fell in love with football when we won the World Cup in 2010. I was 10 years old, and I remember I lived that World Cup. It was so special for me. And that's when I fell in love with football. So winning this World Cup as an adult made it even more special.
1: Yeah. And what do you think it does to the country or your sort of sense of Spanish identity? I mean, is it just a sort of brief moment of celebration, or do you think it really, I mean, you're talking about the unity of the team, does it sort of unify you as a country as well?
6: No, it definitely does, and that's what makes football and all sports so special, that it has the ability to make everyone feel so united, and not just for the game. It's something that really keeps into the everyday life. Like, yeah. Right now, everyone feels so Spanish and so close to each other.
1: Utku, when did you first get into football? When was that?
7: Yeah, I'm from Turkey, actually, and in there, people are really fanatic about football. And personally, I used to go to every match with my dad, and I support the Beşiktaş team, maybe you heard it. So it's really special for me to follow up. And also in here, I follow every matches. That's why, like, I'm really fanatic also.
1: I can see on my screen a good gaggle of people with plenty of Spanish flags and wearing lots of red, getting ready for the parade a little bit later on. Alba, you're going to be there later. What's the plan? What's going to happen?
6: Yes, I'm going to be there. I'm going to go to Cibeles. It's the place where the parade is going to finish. There are going to be concerts, and I'm sure the atmosphere is going to be incredible, just as it was yesterday. I'm expected to see the players. I think they're going to do like a little tour in the city. Then there are going to be concerts, some Spanish singers. And I'm just looking forward to see the celebration, yes.
1: Yes, I was going to say it's going to be a late night, but in Spain it's frequently a late night, isn't it? You're in Madrid, will you be going down?
7: Yeah, also I will be going to the city centre, and I see, like, I live in the north, so people are not really here right now. I see the streets empty because they are going to the centre, I think. And it's going to be really excited for them and for me, actually, also. And I think we are going to have a really good time.
1: So we're all agreed the Spanish team did very well. Thumbs up to them. What about the competition? Because there's been some changes this year. There have been a few controversies. Patricia, with your global view of this, with your English, Brazilian and Spanish affiliations, maybe you're the most impartial. How do you feel the tournament as a whole went?
8: I think it was incredible to see so many teams that I didn't expect at all to be actually in the World Cup and winning. I was very surprised to see the grit of so many of the African teams. And I was expecting, I guess, like the world, we're expecting England, France and Argentina and Spain to go to the latest finals. But I was really impressed the way everything went and the beautiful stadiums in the US and Canada and Mexico, yeah. Very, very impressed with everything.
1: Classic journalist that I am, I'm going to dig a bit into those controversies, namely Argentina and how they played yesterday. How did you feel about it, Alba? There's been a lot of complaint. There's going to be a FIFA investigation into some of it. Were you happy? Did you think it was sportsmanlike?
6: I mean, maybe I'm biased. I don't think I'm sure I'm biased. They tend to have a kind of a hard way of playing that maybe I do not agree with. I may not agree with some decisions from the referee as well, but I just prefer to think about the good parts and we won, so
1: yeah, exactly. Sort of doesn't matter if you've won. Patricia, what about you?
8: Oh, for me, it's very hard being, you know, Brazilian, English, and Spanish. Argentinians do not play very well for us. We have a big rivalry with Argentina since I remember being a kid. But the funny thing is, it's only when I moved to Argentina and I lived in Buenos Aires for 1 year that I realized how wonderful these people are. But, you know, if you just look at football matches and unfortunately the bad, you know, things that we hear about the Argentinian team, it relates to the people. And it's not like that. Mm. People from Argentina are beautiful people. Unfortunately, during the match, you know, things happen that we don't like and then we'll talk bad about it. But we shouldn't confuse things, you know. Unfortunately, yeah. We have to travel more and see them more to understand.
1: Thanks to Patricia, Alba and Utku, all in Spain, all were watching last night, and at least a couple of them will be in Madrid as that parade gets underway in about 10 minutes or so. Let's just take you there for a moment, because we can see, well, I can see, first of all, a large bus with España Vamos written on the side, I assume carrying the team. They're going to be as part of this parade a little bit later on. I think we can take you there and hear some of the cheers of the crowd. Or maybe not, as they're expecting where that parade is going to finish. There's a big stage set up where there's going to be music and, such as the Spanish way, I'm sure, partying well into the night. That's going to be underway in the next few minutes. You are listening to Outside Source on the BBC World Service. Mm-hmm. let's take you back to Downing Street, far away from Madrid. This is the centre of Westminster in central London, where the new UK Prime Minister, Andy Burnham, is settling into his first afternoon in the job. Early on today, the nation waved goodbye to Sir Keir Starmer. In office for only a couple of years, Andy Burnham is now taking over, our fifth Prime Minister in 4 years. And already we've had news of some sackings, but not necessarily who is going to hire in their place. Rob Watson has been across all of this for us, our UK political correspondent. Remind the uninitiated, first of all, Rob, who Andy Burnham is and why he's now Prime Minister all of a sudden.
9: He's 56 years old, Luke. He's from Liverpool in the northwest of England. He's probably a bit trendier, more fashion conscious than recent prime ministers. He's been the mayor of Manchester until recently, these last 10 years. And he describes himself as both an outsider and an insider. An outsider, sort of northern working class background, but he's also very much an insider. He went to Cambridge and then was a rising talent in the Labour governments of Tony Blair and Gordon Brown. So that's a bit about him. Why are we here where we are? Well, because Keir Starmer became fantastically unpopular. Labour MPs feared that he was going to cost them all their jobs at the next election, whenever that is. So they got rid of him. He won a by-election and he's back because you have to be a sitting MP. So that's sort of how we got here. And important to remember that Britain has a parliamentary system. It's not a presidential system. You win an election on the basis of how many MPs you elect on a certain platform, so they don't have to have another election. They don't need, you don't vote for a president.
1: And we are now waiting to see who is going to form part of his team, and that can be quite important when the now former Chancellor, Finance Minister Rachel Rees, was seen crying in the House of Commons last year, was it? That moved markets. Such was the concern about whether she might be leaving the job, who might be changing. But we, Rob, have this sort of ludicrous system. I don't know if anyone else does this in the around the world, where people who are being sacked get telephoned or come into the back of Downing Street. Those who are getting jobs are paraded out front and we're left guessing.
9: Absolutely, and we've been seeing that we've been seeing that writ large, because we know that several of Keir Starmer's loyalists have been sacked. And again, I need to make this clear, you know, it is the same party, right? Labour won in 2024. They still have the way biggest number of MPs, so they get to form a majority of the next government. But of course, he wants to change his team. So that means that we've already seen people who are loyalists to Keir Starmer. They've been sacked, so there's already a lot of blood on the floor. And we've seen people coming in. We've seen them walking up Downing Street, as you say, the sort of beauty pageant. We don't know who's got the top jobs yet. But, I mean, this is the moment where things get unpleasant for Andy Burnham. I mean, you know, you get about an hour or two when things are okay as new Prime Minister. But once you have to start hiring and firing people, you know, you upset people. I mean, that's just the nature of the business, yeah?
1: Yeah, here on our feed of Newswise, it is constantly clicking through. I can see Jenny Chapman out as International Development Minister, Hilary Benn out as Northern Ireland Secretary. They're all being cleared out, ready for new people. He's also been on the phone, Andy Burnham, as well, to world leaders.
9: He has indeed. Two big calls, I guess. We got Volodymyr Zelensky, and that's very important and expected, because, you know, there will be continuity in foreign policy. He will be backing Ukraine just as strongly as Keir Starmer did. Now, the other one, where don't you wish you were a fly on the wall when everybody listening, that was the call to Donald Trump, because Donald Trump has kind of called him a sort of lefty liberal and from some old town called Manchester or whatever. They've spoken, and apparently Andy Burnham has invited President Trump to Manchester, so we'll see.
1: Which I hear is lovely this time of year. And, Rob, in terms of the next few days, I mean, are we going to see a massive shift in how the UK government approaches big policy questions, some of the big international problems?
9: No, on the big international problems. I mean, the honest answer to your question is we simply don't know. I mean, what really marks Andy Burnham out is that he's become Prime Minister with less scrutiny than any one of his six predecessors. So we wait and see. We know in broad terms that he's a sort of a classic politician of the European left. He thinks that state intervention is a good thing. He was worried about all the privatizations, liberalizations of the 1980s and 90s, and that he wants the focus to be on helping the least well-off in society. So we know the kind of the broad outline. We know he's going to have to stick to some extent to what Labour promised at the election 2 years ago. And we also know he's going to be massively boxed in by the fact you were asking, why did it matter about who was Chancellor? Britain just owes a ton of money. It borrows a ton of money every day in the international markets. And if those international markets think that there's going to be someone in charge of the Treasury and of Downing Street who just wants to spend and not raise enough money, they're going to be worried.
10: Rob, thanks for that. That's Rob Watson, our UK political correspondent, on the shenanigans still underway in Downing Street in central London as Andy Burnham, the new UK Prime Minister, sorts out who he's going to surround himself with around the Cabinet table. If you want to keep across all of that news, of course, you can continue listening to the BBC World Service or the BBC News website. BBCnews.com has a live page running at the moment as well, with all of those pictures of these various would-be ministers walking up Downing Street. Which jobs they have got, we do not yet know. BBCnews.com, though, is where you can get the latest updates. 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
16: Top of government that will help him introduce the changes he's promised. David Lammy, who was both Deputy Prime Minister and Justice Secretary, and Rachel Reeves, who was the Chief Finance Minister, are among the senior figures to leave the Cabinet. Mr Burnham's predecessor, Sir Keir Starmer, formally stepped down earlier on Monday. Harry Farley reports.
17: Andy Burnham promised to make this moment a circuit breaker that would bring forward the biggest changes in the past 40 years. That is the long-term ambition. For now, the question is of his immediate priorities. The new Prime Minister said he would start to set out measures to support the cost of living tomorrow, including how that would be funded. Mr Burnham also said he would stick to the government's fiscal rules to run the economy, but would use any flexibility within them.
16: One of the first calls Andy Burnham made after taking office was to President Trump. The White House didn't give any details. Our correspondent Sarah Smith reports from Washington.
18: President Trump's already claimed on social media that the people of Aberdeen are dancing in the streets because the new Prime Minister will open up the North Sea for further oil and gas drilling. He may be disappointed when he learns Mr. Burnham is not intending to go nearly as far as Mr. Trump seems to believe. Increased defence spending is another serious concern in the White House, along with the digital services tax that will hit many big American companies. There are not yet any firm plans for the two men to meet. When they do, it's entirely possible they may be able to replicate the warm friendship Sir Keir Starmer enjoyed with President Trump, but that relationship fractured over the war in Iran. That ongoing conflict may be the toughest issue for US-UK relations that Mr. Burnham will have to manage.
16: Iran's president has said the country is fighting a full-scale war with the United States after American forces launched strikes for a ninth consecutive night. Masoud Pezeshkian said diplomatic messages were still being exchanged by both sides through intermediaries despite a collapse of the ceasefire. A court in New York has sentenced the former Mexican drug lord Ismael El Mayo Zambada to life in prison. He was widely seen as the strategist of the Sinaloa cartel. Nada Taufik reports from New York.
19: El Mayo Zambada was the co-founder of the notorious Sinaloa cartel, along with the already imprisoned El Chapo Guzman, running the day-to-day operations of their drug trafficking cartel. The 76-year-old pleaded guilty last August to shipping millions of kilograms of cocaine to the United States, after prosecutors said they wouldn't seek the death penalty. It brings an end to the U.S. government's years-long fight to bring both men to justice. The ruthless cartel was known to torture or murder anyone who crossed them or stood in their way.
16: This is the latest world news from the BBC.
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29: Bringing you extraordinary life stories from around the world. I'm Asya Fuchs. Some people's lives seem to follow a straight line. Yawande Kamalafe's has not. She spent her childhood in Lagos, Nigeria, before moving to the United States, where she studied biochemistry. No matter how far she traveled or what passion she chose to pursue, food kept calling her back. This wasn't so unusual. Cooking ran in the family. Her mother was a recipe developer for Cadbury, Nigeria, so their family kitchen felt like something out of Willy Wonka's chocolate factory.
30: I didn't know what raspberries were. I didn't know what strawberries were. I was introduced to them through Flavor Concept, where my mom would get all these different flavors shipped to the company or to our home. All these like concentrated flavors of like strawberry, raspberry, just all kinds of like fruits that we didn't have access to in Nigeria at that time or in Lagos at that time. And so I got introduced to food through flavor and food coloring. But I didn't have any concept of the actual fruit because it wasn't until I moved to the United States that I had all these fruits. And in my head, all the fruits that I eventually got to have did not taste anything like the flavors I had growing up.
29: Yawande would move on from the brightly tangy artificial flavor bombs of her childhood and become a recipe developer herself with a slightly more refined palate. But all her life, food offered her more than pleasure, more than even a career.
0: what she put in her body had a profound impact on her health. We'll come back to that later, but as with many curious children, for Yawande, it all goes back to open-minded parents.
30: I remember experimenting in the kitchen. I had no idea what I was doing. I was trying to replicate what my mom did. She had this old Betty Crocker cookbook that was like stained with like butter or like whatever that we would use growing up. And she would use that to make bread or cake. And in my little childhood lens, I wanted it to be exciting. And so I would create these monster cakes with all kinds of food color, like rainbow colored. And it's hilarious because they didn't necessarily taste good, but they were always, my parents were always very kind. And they saw that my brothers and I were all just trying to figure out what we wanted to do.
0: So it was cooking was something you loved to do from when you were very little, to experiment, to explore. And I mean, you're actually the fourth generation of women in your family to make a career out of food. Mm-hmm. Was that something that kind of felt inevitable? Like it was your destiny or not quite?
30: Oh, gosh, destiny. I don't know. I don't think I would describe it as destiny. So for parts of my life, I didn't believe I had a choice. I think I was very good at following instructions and I did what I was told, but it's not that I was like good or bad. I was also very, very sneaky and I would go behind everybody's backs and then lie about it. And so I have a hard time ascribing good or bad sentiments. I don't think of the world as binary. I was just following my curiosity and you know, my curiosity led me to the U.S.
0: I want to ask about, you know, you moving to the U.S. in just a moment. But, you know, the other thread running through your life from the very start was sickle cell. How early on were you aware that this was something that was going to affect you forever?
30: I mean, I've known since birth. Sickle cell is a blood disorder, and I haven't ever had a time when I was without it. So I always knew all the ways in which it could limit me. But I also saw all the ways that I had so much privilege. Like I grew up in a home with like a backyard where the plants were right there. And if anything was wrong with us, my brothers and I, like it was always like, first go to the plants. Mm. You know, my mom had this book. It was called Where There's No Doctor. Mm. And I would pore through that book, like as she would as well, trying to figure out like, why is your body reacting in this way? And in that, she would understand it both from a medical perspective and from a plant perspective. And I remember my parents driving maybe like two towns away to like Ibadan, which is like just outside of Lagos, because there was a man outside of Lagos that was taking care of sickle cell patients. And they came back with all these different herbs and all these tonics. And like growing up, my eyes were always yellow, completely yellow. And people would look at me and like pinch me like, oh my God, why is this child's eyes yellow? And my mom would sort of like skirt around the issue. And she finally would be like, they have sickle cell. That's why their eyes are yellow.
0: Because like, it was you not and, in, and your siblings.
30: Yeah, and my brother. Mm-hmm. Yeah, my older brother. And then their faces would crumple. Oh my God, I'm so sorry. And it just was never something that I saw was a limiting factor.
0: Mm-hmm. And I mean, as a kid, how else? You mentioned the yellow eyes, right? That was one of these symptoms. How else would the disease affect you?
30: I knew that sports were an issue. You know, I'm smiling because I really wanted to be a runner. I really love running. First of all, my form was absolutely ridiculous. And I would run with my long limbs scattered everywhere. And that in my mind was perfect running. And I laugh now because I remember the first time I did that with my younger brother and he just stopped and looked at me like, are you serious? And I, for me, like that was joyful, you know, but I would also get really tired just often in my day and instantly want to just lay down paralyzed, like not do anything. Like, so I had this relationship with my body that I understood that the more I rest, the more physical things I can do.
0: When you were little, were you already experiencing the severe pain episodes associated with sickle cell, or would that come later?
30: It did happen a few times when we were little. And I think I only remember once having to go to the hospital for either my brother or I. And in those instances, my parents will try to go get blood for us, even when we're in the hospital. Like, we'll get transferred to a hospital, but they were tasked with the task of finding blood that fit our blood type.
0: Oh, wow.
30: And they would, like, scan the streets of Lagos late at night. And I only remember two instances, one for my brother and one for me, that that happened, where they had to go search for blood. And my dad eventually would find it and come home triumphant, like come back to the hospital triumphant. Like, I got it. I got it. And I only remember that in two instances throughout my childhood. And so I knew that access to blood was important. I also understood that I couldn't accept just any blood.
0: This condition, it was something you lived with from the very start and had to learn to live with. You were incredibly young when you left Nigeria and moved to the U.S. You were 16, right? You were still a kid.
30: Yes.
0: What do you remember, you know, of those first days and weeks in America?
30: I remember the thrill and the ecstasy of getting on a flight. It was my first time on a plane. I remember the thrill of landing in the U.S. because my mom was with me. And I remember just holding onto her, like holding her hand. I remember landing at the Newark International Airport in Newark, New Jersey. And I think that when I was that young, I've always been really good at masking. And so showing emotion and fear was not necessarily something that I could freely do. And so I believe that I went into myself and just observed. I became an observer. My aunt picked us up and like, that's it. Like, I was in the U.S.
0: Yeah. New life.
30: And I was new life. I just could not conceive of it.
0: Your brother, your older brother, Olumide, was already in the U.S. when you came, when you moved out there. What do you remember of him during this time? You know, how was he adjusting to this new American life?
30: He wasn't really adjusting, but he was doing it. He was my absolute hero. You know, he would come visit, and he was in college in Maryland at that time. And I remember the first time I saw him, and he came out of the train station, and he was tall. He was so tall. He looked like he had grown like a whole like foot. And his voice was so deep. And he just was not the child I remembered anymore. He was like, he looked like a man. And it was exciting to see him again. It was, and like, I felt like if anything else happened in the world, at least I had him.
0: Yeah.
30: In the very least, I had him. And he saw me. He always saw me.
0: And in this kind of period of transition, you know, these first few months of living in the U.S., were you cooking? Was that something, I don't know, that you did to feel more connected to home?
30: I was trying to cook. I wasn't very successful. My aunt didn't enjoy my cooking.
0: No.
30: At all. But it was when I was living with her that I came across a pamphlet of the CIA, the Culinary Institute of America. And I was in the middle of applying to the college where my brother was attending in Maryland. And I remember holding onto that pamphlet and thinking to myself, oh my gosh, like, wow, I could study to be a chef. I just kept repeating that to myself.
0: That's interesting that was like a bolt from the blue when your whole family had worked in food.
30: Yeah, exactly. But, you know, like I didn't see Black chefs. Mm. Like all the chefs that I could see either on TV or in the pamphlets and around me mm-hmm. were all white chefs with like tall hats.
0: About a year after you moved to the U.S., Olumide passes away after a sickle cell crisis. You were so young. I mean, he was so young. How do you begin to make sense of what had happened to your brother?
30: Oh, man, I didn't make sense of it at all. My parents were called in. We got the phone call at my aunt's house where I was staying at that time, where we were both staying, Olumide and myself. We were there for the summer. We had gone to the beach. And it was one of the rare times that we felt together that we could relax, because another element to this story is that my aunt wasn't very kind to us. And to her, we were somewhat of a burden. And it was a difficult time for her as well. But it was, I'm not sure why she accepted to have us with her, because mm-hmm. my parents were always willing to take us back. Mm. So we went to the beach, a rare moment of like fun. We came back and his ankles were hurting. And I immediately knew, I'm like, this is a sickle cell crisis. And I immediately started doing all the things that we did, drink water, like stay hydrated. And after probably 2 days of this happening, I would go into his room. I would feed him, make sure he was eating, make sure he was breathing. And finally, I was like, babe, we have to go to the hospital. And so we went to the emergency room. And in the emergency room, I remember him having to sit in a wheelchair because he could not move. And I just kept like holding his hand, whatever I could do to be with him, I was doing. And eventually my aunt comes around. And so she took me home. So there was no one with him in the hospital. He eventually got a bed, and I wish that I had been persistent enough to say I could just stay here with him.
0: Yeah. And you were just a teenager.
30: Yeah. I was just a teenager. And the next morning we got the call that he had passed on, and it blew my mind. It didn't make sense. And to this day, I still have difficulty believing that happened, because I understand sickle cell to an extent where now I can say that it was either he didn't get enough fluids, he didn't get oxygen, or he didn't get blood, the right blood. And even that, like, yes, the pain has to be managed. So he probably also didn't get pain meds.
0: I'm so sorry. Still seems like that is just something that shouldn't have happened. After getting this horrible news, how do you then go on with your day-to-day life?
30: Yeah, I completely shut down all my emotions, because I felt like the one person that protected me, I lost. So my parents were called in and they came. My younger brother was left with other family in Lagos, and we went ahead and buried him. And I went home to Nigeria with them. And I remember when I was in Lagos, they said to me, you don't have to go back. You can stay here with us. And by that time, I had already gotten to the same college that he was attending. And we had both signed up for classes to take together. And so I remember feeling in denial that he was gone. And I remember feeling that I had to come back to the U.S. because he was buried here. And I could not be without him. And so I decided to come back. And I took those classes. I went back to college. I took those classes.
0: And you were studying biochemistry to begin with.
30: Yes. And I was still studying biochemistry.
0: So you go back to college, you're studying biochemistry to start, you then you switch to psychology, but all of this time you'd held on to those culinary school pamphlets.
30: I did. And I actually don't know if I had held onto the actual pamphlet, but I just held onto
0: the
30: yeah, the idea was like, oh, wow, there's the CIA exists out there.
0: Mm. And, so the CIA, the Culinary Institute of America.
30: And,
0: you know, at what point do you sort of, you know, make that decision to go to culinary school?
30: I think at the point I realized that I was doing so well in psychology because I understood the subject and I was having difficulty with biology because even though I understood life on a microbiological level, I could not understand the periodic table. And so I could not pass chemistry. I think food to me just made sense. Like I understood it from like the seed level, from the elemental level. And I understood if I plant a seed, it grows into a beautiful plant where the plant, the stalk, the roots, the leaves are all, the flowers are all of use to the earth.
0: And I guess, was there something about it being like a familiar language, a comforting language?
30: Yeah, I think it's a comforting language for me. It's a familiar language. And everybody eats. And I believed that if I end up on the moon, I will find a way to eat. So it didn't. And home to me was such a distant place because home to me was Lagos, Nigeria. And so I saw that like food literally chased me and I chased it around the world.
0: You threw yourself in completely into this world of culinary school, this world of cooking.
30: I did.
0: You were going to school in the daytime and you were working at restaurants at night. What were you getting out of this?
30: I think in all earnestness, I love excitement and I love thrill and I love joy and I love to throw myself at it. It's almost like paint. I love to throw paint on the wall and just let it splatter. And every little speck is something. And that's what I found in food. It felt like art. It felt like structure. It felt like a way forward. It felt like a way to reflect.
0: And what sorts of things were you cooking at this time?
30: Oh, gosh. I was cooking classic French pastry, viennoiserie. I was learning how to fold butter into a base dough of flour, salt, maybe yeast sometimes. I was learning food from like the grain level and collecting ingredients to create balance in a dish. So I was learning croissants. I was learning puff pastry. I was learning Danishes. Oh my gosh. I was learning this dessert called Marjolaine, which is like layers of hazelnut and chocolate and whipped cream and like creme patissiere.
0: That sounds delicious.
30: And yeah, like so many things.
0: You finish culinary school and then in 2006, you move to Atlanta where you work in, you know, a fine dining restaurant. A few years after that, you end up in New York City, which is where, you know, your career really starts taking off, right? You, you start working as a food stylist all over the city. You eventually, you know, you get a job with the New York Times. Is New York the place where, you know, you kind of found your footing, your confidence as a cook?
30: I think yes and no. I think I wouldn't have New York if I didn't have all the other places like Restaurant Eugene where I worked in Atlanta or when I moved to New York, I was like chasing Claudia Fleming. So I worked at Gotham Bar and Grill and then I worked at Gray's and then I worked at Momofuku. And I feel like all of those experiences really informed what I decided to do in New York. Because I knew that New York made sense to me in the way that Lagos made sense to me.
0: Well, Claudia Fleming, we should just say she's like a renowned American dessert chef.
30: Dessert chef, yes. She wrote that book, The Last Course. Mm.
0: You have this career that's going, you know, incredibly well at this point, but you still have sickle cell. It's still something that you live with, that you carry. How often were you, you know, experiencing crises?
30: You know, there was a point in my life where in my early 30s, I was getting sick every month when I would have my period. And I would always go to the doctor's office and I'll explain to them I'm on my period. And they didn't believe me. They're like, no, that's not how it works. That's not how sickle cell works. And I'm like, I'm literally losing blood. So it makes sense that I'm sick and I'm having pain crisis. But I've experienced so often in my life where I'm not believed, where with regard to sickle cell, there's always an element of distrust in what I say. That experience has been throughout my life.
0: You were working, you know, alongside all of these, you know, esteemed chefs and making their recipes. But you also started to develop your own recipes, to find your own, you know, voice in the kitchen. Why was that important to you?
30: It was important because honestly, I just didn't see myself reflected in anything around me. And the question I would ask myself was like, am I waiting for someone else to tell my story? Or can I just tell my story by cooking? And so it was a very easy transition for me because I was like, why not?
0: We're going to take a short break, but stay with us to hear how Yawande's love of food gave her the strength to face another catastrophic sickle cell crisis. This is Outlook.
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16: To President Trump. The White House gave no details, but Mr. Trump has previously said he's heard Britain's new leader is extremely liberal. The US president has vowed to punish Iran for the death of American soldiers, saying Tehran would pay many times over for any US soldier killed. The Iranian president has said his country is fighting a full-scale war with the US. Yemen's Houthis have announced an immediate maritime blockade of Saudi Arabia. The embargo could renew pressure on Saudi Arabia, which is using a crucial oil export route via the Red Sea to bypass Iran's closure of the Strait of Hormuz. A court in New York has sentenced the former Mexican drug lord Ismael El Mayo Zambada to life in prison. The 76-year-old was the top associate of Joaquin El Chapo Guzman, the founder of the infamous Sinaloa cartel. A court in Ghana has jailed an opposition politician for 20 years after convicting him of illegal mining. It's the highest-profile conviction in Ghana's long-running crackdown on illegal mining, which is blamed for widespread deforestation and river pollution. At least five people have drowned and about a dozen are missing after a boat capsized in northwestern Nigeria. The boat was carrying some 40 passengers, including children. The former Liverpool and England football star Kevin Keegan has died aged 75. He revealed he had the most advanced stage of cancer last month. And an Australian woman has given birth to naturally conceived identical quadruplets. Medics estimate the odds at about 1 in 15 million. BBC News.
0: Hi, and welcome back to Outlook with me, Asya Fuchs. Before the break, we heard about Yawande Kamalafe's journey from Lagos to the United States and the loss of her brother, Alumide, who, like Yawande, had lived with sickle cell disease. It was grief that led her unexpectedly to culinary school, and from there, eventually to New York, where her career in the world of food really took off. Before long, she was working with and holding her own alongside world-class chefs. But her curiosity about food and flavor kept growing, and the only way to scratch the itch was to start creating her own recipes.
30: There was a malted milk cake, which

0: it out. I figured it out.
1: Yawande's career was booming, and she was having the time of her life. In the mid-2010s, some of her chef friends were starting new ventures. Supper clubs were having a moment. And it was at one of those events that Yawande's friend Amelia introduced her to the host, Mark. Yawande and Mark kept bumping into each other all over town, but it would take another 2 years for them to actually have a conversation.
0: I run into Mark in the subway. And so we strike a conversation. We decide to go get some cheese for dinner because that's what I used to do. I just would pick up a like triple crème cheese and make a cheese plate and have that for dinner. And he decided to walk with me. I was with another friend at that time. And I was like, hey, Mark, like, did you ever, we had apparently talked about some restaurant that we both wanted to go to. And I was like, we should go together. And he's like, sure. And so he calls me a few days later and picks me up. But because I was with my friend at that time, I was like, oh, he must be interested in my friend. And so I tell my friend, you're coming to this dinner with me and Mark. And my friend's like, okay.
1: Wait, you brought your friend along on a date?
0: Yes.
1: On your first date with Mark?
0: I did. I did not realize it was a date, but it was. And he still clowns me for it to this day. Rightfully so.
1: Okay, but despite that faux pas, because of it, maybe he was like, interesting move.
0: Exactly.
1: Who can say? Exactly. You and Mark end up getting married and you start a family. You have two daughters.
0: Exactly. Yes.
1: And I want to ask, because you've said in the past that, you know, you didn't feel like this kind of traditional nuclear family life would be available to you. You know, why is that?
0: First of all, I never imagined that I would have kids. I never imagined that I would be married. I grew up in a family where my parents stayed together, but that was my parents. Like, and I could not fathom a world where someone would want me in all the ways that I was, not like want me in a way where I had to change and retrofit myself into an idea.
1: So he accepted you. Completely.
0: Yeah. To me, it didn't make sense, but I'm like, no, but I'm also like a person who leaves and I'm also a person who this, and I'm talking about myself in a negative way. And it just didn't shake him.
1: Yeah. And the sickle cell didn't shake him.
0: Yeah. Or the sickle cell. Like, I have sickle cell anemia. It wasn't a problem.
1: In 2021, after marrying Mark and having two children, Yawande lands her first book deal. And 2 years later, her cookbook, My Everyday Lagos, packed with Nigerian recipes with diaspora influences, was out in the world. But after a huge book launch across America, Africa, and Europe, on the way back from Paris, the whole family fell sick. It seemed like a regular flu. But Yawande, who knows how quickly these symptoms can turn into something serious for her, sprung into action.
0: I remember just doing my rituals, like hot, warm baths, consistent fluids, like all my herbal tonics. And then I remember finally looking at Mark and I remember finally admitting that, okay, I think it's time to go to the hospital because I've exhausted literally everything that I could. Yeah. And so Mark and the kids drop me off at the emergency room. Mark wheels me into the emergency room and leaves me there with my stuff. I had already packed a bag. I usually do that. He leaves me in the emergency room with my stuff and then goes back and tends to the kids. We had to wake them up, so he puts them back to bed. And so they all fall asleep. I have my phone on me. I'm constantly updating Mark, like, this is going on. Okay, now I'm in a bed. Okay, now I'm like getting blood. Okay, now there's still so much pain, so much pain, so much pain. But that's like for the first 24 hours, so much pain. Finally, they transfer me from the emergency room to a room, a bed in the hospital room, and they admit me. And while I was in the emergency room, they say I tested positive for influenza A, like first, like high alert for any sickle cell patient. So they transfer me to a bed in the hospital room and communication essentially stops.
1: From you to Mark?
0: To Mark or anybody else.
1: Things go horribly wrong. You end up unconscious in a coma for 6 weeks. Wow. And the next time you wake up, it's the 11th of January. You're in you're in a different

0: hospital. Mm-hmm. You know, what did you understand had happened to you?
1: I did not understand anything at all. I woke up. I remember saying the words beautiful over and over again. I remember saying the word light over and over again. I remember seeing Mark's face. I remember seeing my mom's face. And I think I remember seeing my brother's face to my younger brother. And so I knew that I was safe.
0: And I guess just to back up a little bit, I mean, when you wake up, what state are you in? Are you still in pain? You know,
1: yeah,
0: what's going on with you physically?
1: Still in pain, not able to move. I have a feeding tube in. I have a breathing tube in as well. Mm-hmm. So I shouldn't make sudden movements. I was spiking a fever. I remember being under a very cold blanket. And I remember my younger brother, Shaney, crying. And he would just shake his head. And he's like now he told me, like, oh, like they would put a freezing blanket on top of you. And I would just imagine how cold you must feel, like, because I know you hate the cold. Mm. And Mark was just a rock. He had called my family in. He had called my friends in. Mm. And I knew that he had handled everything. You know, one of my immediate thoughts was like trying to ask mom about my kids. Because I woke up right before my younger daughter's birthday on January 13th. Mm-hmm. And I remember also, I don't know if it was like a vision or dream. I don't know what it was. But I remember being asked by my grandmother and my older brother if I wanted to go with them or if I wanted to go back. And I said, I have two very young kids and I want to see them grow up.
0: Wow.
1: And that's all I remember from being in a coma.
0: Soon after you wake up, the doctors come to you with some news, and mm-hmm. they tell you that they would need to amputate both of your legs and most of your fingers. Mm-hmm. So to understand, you know, something might be medically necessary is one thing, but to, you know, accept it emotionally, to agree to it, that's different. How did you grapple with that decision?
1: I've always been attached to my body. I had very long limbs, like the longest limbs, like you can't even imagine the longest limbs. And I have a very short torso. And so my legs are actually very long. And I just could not find pant size that would fit right on my body. Mm. Because I'm also very skinny. Mm. And so it took me a while to figure out how to dress myself. And, you know, no matter how the world looks at it, like, you have to be comfortable in the way your body moves around the earth and moves in spaces to be comfortable in yourself. And I learned to do that. But I also understood to like a deeper meaning that I was not my body, because I want to be a runner in my spirit, and I run in my spirit, but I'm not a runner in my body. You know?
0: Yeah.
1: And I think from a very young age, I had understood my body as a framework to move through the world. And I understood that my body does not tie me down to the earth. My spirit is the one that's free. So when they told me about the amputations, I was kind of like, okay, it makes sense. If that part's dead, why hang on to it?
0: In March, the amputations go ahead, and mm-hmm. another stage of your recovery begins. So at this point, you're finally kind of on a trajectory where you can begin to rebuild, start to get stronger. When does food, you know, come back into the picture for you? Because at the very beginning, right, you had a feeding tube. You couldn't eat at all. When do you first, you know, want something real to eat?
1: I think right at the point where the feeding tube was out, I immediately started with applesauce and Jell-O and ice chips. And at the hospital, they had those like very crunchy ice chips where they just kind of like shatter in your mouth. Very brittle.
0: Very satisfying.
1: Very satisfying. And then the next step was getting my mom to make things for me, very plain and simple, no seasoning, like the those large African yams, which are steamed. And so just a little yam every day in little quantities. And then the next step was like, oh, could you add some corned beef sauce to it? And she would make it, maybe add one scotch bonnet. Let's see what that does. And then it went from that to like pepper soup, jollof rice, and like all these soups and stews I would order on my computer. So yeah, it pretty quickly evolved into me avoiding the hospital food and just getting friends or anybody to go get me some actual food.
0: 7 months after you were first admitted, you were eventually well enough to go home. Your body was now drastically different. You've had to, you know, and you'd have to relearn from scratch, a new way to cook, a new way to work. Do you remember the first few times you got back into the kitchen? How did you navigate it?
1: I quickly realized that I needed help. Because we were actually able to get a hospital bed that was moved to the downstairs floor. So I live in a two-story house where there's like steps going up. So we've converted the living room to my bedroom. And the kitchen, I require a slope to go into the kitchen because there's a step there. So what I can do now essentially is wake up, open my eyes, and sit up in bed. But in every instance of my life now, I need help. And so I eventually got to figure out that, oh, if I could just describe what I want in a sensible way that I can understand and the person trying to help me can understand, I could cook with other people. I mean, the trial at first was my mom, you know, who my mom is like me, loves to experiment. And I would have to tell her, like, mom, like, please, mommy, just make it plain. Like, I don't want any additional, I don't want anything else. I just want plain yam or plain rice. And she always struggled with that. And I didn't understand it. Like, it takes more to like experiment with things than making it plain. And she would intuitively know that, oh, if I add this to it and you don't know, then I can have you eat vegetables in that way. I'm like, no,
0: Exactly.
1: Yeah. And I'm like, I don't want vegetables. I don't like, actually, I don't like vegetables. I should say that. except it's like literally stewed down into like an atta, dindin, or ober, or niru. So like, I understand vegetables, but except it's, I don't like them crisp. I just want them to be puddles in a sauce that I enjoy. And that way I can eat it. But my mom would try to like chop up vegetables and stir it into rice. I'm like, no.
0: I can see it. I can taste it.
1: Like, no, I just want plain rice. I'll get to the vegetables later. But yeah, I experimented a lot with my mom at first. And I experimented with my caregivers. And now I experiment with my my cooks who work with me to help me make my recipes.
0: Are your girls of an age where they can start to help as well?
1: They are. And it's I love it. I love it. I love it. Nide wants to always make eggs in the morning with Mark. And it's so sweet.
0: Yeah.
1: It's so sweet.
0: When you look back, you know, across your life so far, from Lagos to now, is there kind of a recipe or a dish that sort of connects all of those experiences for you that's taken you, you know, through it all?
1: The dish I'm thinking of right now is obe oniru. It's a stew that's cooked with bell peppers, onions, fermented locust bean, dried shrimp, and red palm oil. You can thin it out with a lot of broth or water, meat or vegetable broth. And it's like a saucier type stew. But in each way, it just adds like, it's a great ingredient to play around with. because it adds like just a depth to anything that you're cooking.
0: When people sit down to, you know, to eat your food or, you know, one of your recipes, what do you want them to taste, to experience, to feel?
1: I would love them to embrace the joy and delight that food has to give. I feel like food is a gift. And that's how I feel when I write a recipe. And so I feel like I want people to experience that like spark of joy, that like glitter of light.
0: Oh, that's so beautiful, Yawande. Thank you so, so much.
1: Thank you so much for having me. This has been an amazing, incredible conversation.
0: That was Yawande Kamalafe, blending Nigerian and American flavors, one recipe at a time. If you've enjoyed hearing all about this delicious food and would like to share your own heartfelt recipe, please let us know over email, outlook@bbc.com, or WhatsApp us on +44 330 678 2707. I'm Marcia Fuchs. The producer today was Marcia Vega. That's all for us today. Thanks for listening.
2: You're listening to the BBC World Service and now Witness History. Today we're going to Mexico and the disturbing story of the former female wrestler who became the country's most prolific serial killer. In 2021, Mike Lanchin spoke to the neuropsychologist who was asked to find out why she had committed her crimes.
3: On March 31st, 2008, a court in Mexico City convicted Juana Barraza for the killing of at least 11 elderly women over a period of 8 years. She was sentenced to more than 700 years in jail. But what drove her to carry out such shocking crimes? I've been speaking to someone who spent hours interviewing the woman known as the Little Old Lady Killer, or Matavijitas.
4: You check the eyes and you can see the soul of the person, or you can try to understand the soul. But her eyes were really like seeing through you.
5: A penetrating stare.
4: Right. I was afraid a little bit. And she was sitting in front of me and I was trying to be nice and she was trying to be nice with me. But behind both of us is, what are you thinking and who are you? It was like a game of power.
5: A game of power.
4: Right.
3: That's Dr. Feggy Ostrowski. She had the unenviable task of trying to delve into the mind of the 48-year-old former professional wrestler, Juana Barraza, to try to work out just what had turned her into a serial killer.
4: I'm a neuropsychologist, a neuroscientist, and I want to know the brain-behavior relationship. So I don't think that Juana just wake up in the morning and said, oh, I'm bored, what am I going to do today? And I'm going to just go and kill old ladies. This is a process that how she was raised. And there are many causes why you do violent behavior. You could have some brain abnormalities that if we find out, that could help to treat her.
5: Do you think you ever got to really know her, doctor?
4: No. I think I need to. I knew one important part of her, but I think that a lot of things I didn't find out.
3: It was back in 2005 that Dr. Ostrowski had first got a call from Mexico City's mayor. There'd been a series of murders of elderly women in the capital dating back 7 years. All had been killed in a similar fashion in their homes. The mayor wanted to know if Dr. Ostrowski thought that there might be a link between the cases. Could there be a serial killer at large?
4: There was a pattern. They were old age, they live alone, they were choked with cords, and they didn't find that the door was forced. So somebody let the person who was doing that in.
3: The police were scrabbling for leads. One witness said they'd seen a large woman leaving one of the murder scenes. Another thought they'd spotted two people. It was all quite haphazard.
5: What did you think, doctor? Did you think they were going down the wrong road?
4: Well, they were trying. You know, we were lost. They were trying. They were functioning according to the information that they have from witnesses. I was lost also.
3: By late 2005, there were now more than a dozen unsolved murders of elderly women in the capital, and still no sign of an arrest. Then, in January 2006, the police got a lucky breakthrough. A suspect was caught fleeing the home of an 82-year-old woman who'd been strangled with a stethoscope. The suspect was identified as the former female wrestler Juana Barraza, known in fighting circles as La Dama del Silencio, the Lady of Silence. Dr. Ostrowski was out of town at a wedding. She rushed back to the capital and went straight to the jail.
4: I said, give me an office where I can interview her in an open space. I was afraid a little bit.
5: And what did she look like? What was your first impression of her?
4: She was a big woman. She has, like, the hair was short, but it was painted red.
5: And when you sat down with her on that first day, how did you start the conversation?
4: I said, hi, I'm Dr. Ostrowski, and I'm here to talk to you. So that's how we start to talk. And I said, well, you are here because they said that you killed somebody. And at that moment, she said, yes, I killed that woman. And then I said, oh, that's interesting. I said, well, so is it bad that what you did? I want to see her sense of it's wrong or right, what you're doing. And she said, oh, yes, it's bad. And I said, why is it bad? She said, because nobody has a right to take the life of another one.
5: What did that tell you about her?
4: It's like what I knew about the mind of a psychopath. You know, you know what's right or wrong, but that doesn't inform you emotionally. That doesn't guide your behavior.
3: That first day, the two women spent several hours together, during which time Barraza admitted to two other murders, though she later retracted the confession. From then on, Dr. Ostrowski began visiting her every day, asking her questions about other murders, about her family, about her childhood.
4: You know, she just like sort of smiled a little bit when she was telling me her family history. But there was not emotion. She was really detached and really cold. She once said, you know, I like you because you are really bossy and you are tough like me. So I like you. And I said, well, I like you also, Juana. So thank you.
5: And did you like her, doctor?
4: I did like her.
3: And Barraza, for her part, seemed to trust Dr. Ostrowski. She told the doctor how her alcoholic and abusive mother had given her away to a man in exchange for drink. The man got Barraza pregnant, although she was still only 13 years old. She was sent back to live with her mother, and then had to look after her younger siblings, as well as her own baby.
5: Did you ask her whether she hated her mother?
4: Oh, yes.
5: And what did she say?
4: She said, yes, I hate her. She was terrible. The only good figure in my life was my stepfather.
5: That must have affected you, having to listen to all her, to everything she was telling you.
4: Oh, of course. I couldn't sleep.
3: They spent almost 2 weeks together, Dr. Ostrowski visiting her in jail most days. But the trust that she'd built up with Barraza suddenly disappeared. Dr. Ostrowski had gone to see Barraza's half-sister and daughter without telling her. And when she saw her the next day, Barraza was furious and told her never to come back. 2 years later, in the spring of 2008, Juana Barraza was found guilty on 11 separate counts of murder and sentenced to 759 years in jail. In her report, Dr. Ostrowski concluded that the abuse suffered by Juana Barraza at the hands of her mother had most likely led her to commit the murders. Dr. Ostrowski also discovered that Barraza's brain had an overactive frontal lobe, another possible reason for her violent behaviour.
5: So do you think it actually made any difference being able to say why she might have committed those murders?
4: Well, it doesn't change anything, but it just helps to understand what is happening in the brain and in the behavior of people who suffer abuse when they are small and how these genesis of killing arise, because that's what I'm doing now. I work on prevention programs. If you just put Juana in the jail or people like her, that's not the way that society will function.
3: Dr. Ostrowski never went to see Juana Barraza again, and she doubts she ever will.
2: Juana Barraza remains in jail in Mexico. She's 68 and is likely to spend the rest of her life in prison. Dr. Feggy Ostrowski was speaking to Mike Lanchin in 2021 from Mexico City for Witness History.
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1: BBC News, I'm John Shea. The new British Prime Minister, Andy Burnham, has started to shape the team at the top of government that will help him introduce the changes he's promised. A former leader of the Labour Party, Ed Miliband, has been appointed Foreign Secretary, and the post of Chief Finance Minister has been given to John Healey. He was Defence Secretary until last month, when he resigned over military spending. In his first speech in Downing Street, Mr Burnham promised a new political and economic model. His predecessor, Sir Keir Starmer, formally stepped down earlier on Monday. Here's Ian Watson.
2: Andy Burnham has to achieve a political balancing act. To maintain that an election isn't necessary, he has to stay within the confines of Labour's 2024 manifesto. But to appear fresh and bold to jaded voters, he needs to test its limits almost to destruction. And he isn't exactly managing expectations. He suggested his premiership will act as a political circuit breaker, resetting the entire system. But what does doing better look like? He's been clear he wants to see power moved away from Westminster, but he also wants to do politics differently, in his catchphrase, problem solving, not point scoring.
1: One of the first calls Andy Burnham made after taking office was to President Trump. The British Prime Minister said he hoped to show Mr Trump the northern English city of Manchester, where he'd been mayor. Mr Burnham has also spoken to President Zelensky and assured him that Britain's support for Ukraine would remain steadfast. President Trump has vowed to punish Iran for the deaths of US soldiers. Posting on social media, the president warned that if Iran killed an American soldier, it would pay many times over. Three US service members were killed in the Gulf region in recent days, while the US has carried out a wave of overnight attacks on Iran. Earlier, the Iranian president said the country was fighting a full-scale war with the United States. Here's our security correspondent, Frank Gardner.
3: For nine consecutive nights now, the US has pummeled Iran's remaining coastal drone, missile and radar bases, as well as targets further inland. Iran, which has a seemingly inexhaustible supply of missiles, keeps punching back, targeting both US military bases and civilian infrastructure in eight Arab states across the Middle East. This war is proving ever more unpopular with the US public. The longer it goes on, the greater the damage to the world's economy, and the more pressure on Washington to seek a lasting deal that Iran will accept.
1: The Houthis in Yemen have announced an immediate maritime embargo of Saudi Arabia. A statement said the move was a direct response to what the Iranian-backed group described as a Saudi blockade of Yemeni areas under Houthi control. Last week, Houthi fighters fired missiles at Saudi Arabia. World News from the BBC.
4: Those trying to justify current life in Iran should really watch the stark reality of this deplorable situation.
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4: Say in Central and South America and so on. Replace it with fascists, like literal fascists, with the Hugo Boss uniforms and everything. So that's the thing. Be careful what you wish for, I suppose.
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1: States led by California have asked for the order, which will block the deal from completing for up to 28 days. The states argue that the merger would create a media behemoth. The former Liverpool and England football star Kevin Keegan has died. He was 75 and had been diagnosed with cancer. Keegan made his name at Liverpool, where he won three English leagues and the European Cup. He then moved to Hamburg and later to Newcastle. Our football correspondent is John Murray.
10: He was a football superstar,
8: And it is really no exaggeration to describe Kevin Keegan as one of the greats of British football. England captain, twice European Footballer of the Year, what we call the Ballon d'Or now, one of only four English players to win that award. And, you know, he did great things at all of the clubs that he played for. And then as a manager, you know, perhaps not the greatest manager in a technical sense, but he wore his heart on his sleeve. He was passionate. He was a huge personality. He was a people person. He knew what made people tick.
1: And that's the latest BBC World News.
10: Hello and welcome to the newsroom from the BBC World Service with me, Will Chook. For the fourth time in 4 years, a new Prime Minister has stood on the steps of No. 10 Downing Street here in the UK and promised change. For the fourth time in 4 years, we've spent the day watching as allies come and go and a new cabinet is put together. And for the fourth time in 4 years, we've got a new set of policies and aims to digest. So what does Andy Burnham, the UK's new PM, stand for?
11: It's about putting the right values and the right standards at the heart of government. I will put the care of people at the heart of everything I do. I will give this my all, and I ask you all to pull with me. Let's build a new national sense of unity, of common purpose and positivity. Let us make this the moment when Britain starts to believe again, the moment we bring back hope. Thank you very much, everybody.
10: Now, Mr. Burnham is stepping into the shoes of Keir Starmer, who officially stood down earlier. And unusually for a Prime Minister, Andy Burnham has risen to the role unopposed. There was no leadership contest. So what do the public make of him? Katie Hasseldine asked people at a pub in Liverpool.
12: He's a people person, by the sound of things. And if he can do anything correctly, I wish him the best of luck. He's just got an approachable nature about him.
13: What do you know about Andy Burnham? What do you make of him?
14: Seems okay. Seems more on the side of the working class. Perhaps a bit more in tune.
15: A lot of good in Manchester, hasn't he? He's done a lot of good there. People are really made up with him because he says what he's going to do when he does it, usually. Yeah. Whether that'll happen when he's Prime Minister, I don't know.
16: Let's hope he is for the North and not for the South. If he does what he's just said he's going to do, taking all the homeless off the streets, then let's hope he does.
10: Well, let's get more from our UK political correspondent, Rob Watson, who joins us live from outside Downing Street. Rob, well, another new Prime Minister, another promise of change. Can he achieve it?
17: Anything is possible, and I guess the short answer to your question is, well, we'll find out in the next year or two. But, I mean, I think one could be in no doubt about the challenges. After all, those challenges have felled six predecessors in 10 years, and those challenges are clear. Britain is a country with very low growth. It has high levels of debt, but it also has high levels of spending and taxation. There's a sense that public services, the state isn't working properly, and there are concerns over social cohesion and immigration. So it's a heady cocktail of challenges.
10: Yeah, I mean, especially in the last hour or so, we've started to see the appointments coming thick and fast for the first positions of his cabinet. What have they told us about the type of PM he's likely to be?
17: I think the most significant thing that's come out of it is the appointment of Ed Miliband, not as Chancellor, the Chief Finance Minister, but instead as Foreign Secretary. What does that tell us? It tells us that while Andy Burnham is sending a message, which is really of a more leftish kind of government, crucially, he has not appointed the leftish Ed Miliband as the man in charge of the money. And I think that's because Andy Burnham is very, very worried that the bond markets, the people that lend Britain the £132 billion that it borrows every year, it doesn't want to frighten them. So, it's clearly a balancing act between some very leftish, if you like, rhetoric, but with a clear eye on concerns about the markets.
10: Yeah, because there has been a concern, hasn't there, in the last few days especially, that he is somewhat of an unknown to many people. We heard a bit of it in that Vox Pop before. What do we know about his style and what he stands for?
17: Well, he is very much an unknown in the sense that there hasn't been a leadership contest for this, for the prime ministership. Instead, it was a coronation. And so while, yes, he's held political jobs, he's been mayor of Greater Manchester, we don't really know about what his detailed sort of ideology is. I mean, we know as mayor of Greater Manchester, you know, his idea was to act in a kind of collegiate way, to be relatable. And we know that in broad terms, he is a classic politician of the European left. He thinks that state intervention is a good idea, and that by and large the state is a good thing, and that the priority has to be those who are less well off. Now, exactly what that means in terms of, you know, individual policies and government, particularly given that background that I outlined at the start, that Britain has this massive level of debt on already high spending and taxation. I mean, that's the sort of granular detail we'll be looking for in the days and months and weeks ahead.
10: And we've just got 20 seconds, Rob, but quickly, I can't let you go without asking, Keir Starmer, I mean, how do you think he will be remembered by the history books?
17: As someone who squandered a massive majority, who was very unsuccessful as Prime Minister, but perhaps had a dignity and integrity that will be more appreciated later on.
10: I don't think he'll want you writing those history books, Rob. Thanks very much for your time. That's our political correspondent, Rob Watson, there. Well, Andy Burnham, perhaps unsurprisingly, focused on domestic policies in his speech. There was no mention of foreign affairs. But given everything that's happening in the world right now, they are going to form a big part of his job, whether he likes it or not. We do know the first foreign leader he called was President Trump. He has now also spoken, we are told, to President Zelensky. So let's speak to our world news correspondent, Joe Inwood. Joe, let's start with that call with Trump. I mean, what do we know about it?
18: What we've got at the moment is an official readout from Downing Street, and the truth is that these things are always pretty positive. You've got some nice kind of mood music stuff here. He said they spoke about the World Cup, and he says he hopes to show President Trump what Manchester has to offer. But the background to this is really the important thing, I think, that these are two, the only words we've had from President Trump so far, the initial ones about Andy Burnham, were somewhat disparaging. He described him as a mayor of a town in England and described him as very liberal, which I think we can read as not being a complimentary thing coming from President Trump. But subsequent to that, we've had the sort of the suggestion from Andy Burnham that he might be opening up oil and gas drilling in the North Sea, of course, something that President Trump has been very keen on. And since then, we got a slightly more positive readout. So it's going to be a really, really interesting relationship. A point someone was making to me earlier, I think it's quite an interesting one, is there's a parallel here with Zoran Mamdani, the mayor of New York. Because President Trump, let's remember, whilst he obviously is politically on the right, very different from Mamdani and Andy Burnham, what he does like is charismatic people, people who are good communicators, especially on social media, and people who he feels are winners. It is quite possible that there you could see a sort of parallel there, because let's remember, President Trump has actually gone on very well with Mayor Mamdani subsequently, and I think the Burnham team will be hoping that his Mr. Burnham's charisma and his success so far goes some way to appealing to the president.
10: Yeah, Keir Starmer also spent a lot of time talking about Ukraine and visiting Ukraine. That is something, isn't it, that Andy Burnham's also going to have to take on?
18: Yeah, unavoidably. And you said before that Prime Minister Burnham isn't necessarily interested in foreign affairs, but when you're Prime Minister, foreign affairs is interested in you. And I think he's not going to be able to. In fact, has said one of his first two calls, as you mentioned, was with President Zelensky. And he said exactly, I guess, what you would expect, really. He says there's going to be continuity. He stands with Ukraine. Really, there's been a consistency from British prime ministers in this relationship. And he's continued that, basically. And I think that's reflected clearly in the warm words we've had from President Zelensky, who has given us a readout. He said he was happy to meet with Andy Burnham. He congratulated him on taking office and thanked him for his warm words of respect for the Ukrainian people, and also really emphasised the fact that the UK and Ukraine have had a really strong partnership throughout this war and are working not just in the past, but will continue to work together.
10: All right, fascinating stuff. Joe, thank you very much for your time. That's our world news correspondent, Joe Inwood. Well, let's move on to Spain's World Cup winning football team, shall we? Because they are back on home ground after beating Argentina 1-0 in a very uninspiring World Cup final in New Jersey. But they're currently celebrating on an open-top bus travelling through Madrid.
19: Esa es la actitud! ¡Vamos! ¡Arriba!
10: Why am I here and not there? DJs entertaining the crowds on a festival stage, the final stop for the bus. Before they set off, the team were greeted by the King and his family at the Royal Palace.
20: Cuando juega nuestra selección, jugamos todos. ¿Recordáis?
21: When our teams play, we all play. Remember, it's the team of an entire country. Now that you've won for all of Spain. We've enjoyed it, and it has been a privilege to watch you play in the final. And now to welcome you home with the gratitude of all of Spain.
10: They also met with Spain's Prime Minister, Pedro Sanchez, who called the win a victory for all Spaniards. We've been speaking to some Spanish fans, Alba and Patricia, who said they felt the same.
22: I think what they showed yesterday to the world is that it's the unison, how do you say, unity, and the way they play together, it's not really individually playing. You could see that it was a team, a humble team, working together towards a goal, and that's what they showed the world. And today, everybody, I saw on the internet and social media, everybody's talking beautifully about Spain, and this brought back Spain to the map in a way that is so beautiful. Because it's not about the winning. Anybody can win, but win with the values they did, that's what it matters, I think.
23: What makes football and all sports so special, that it has the ability to make everyone feel so united, and not just for the game. It's something that really keeps into the everyday life.
10: Spanish football fans Alba and Patricia there. You're listening to the newsroom from the BBC World Service. Still to come, can fitness trackers predict that a woman is pregnant?
24: The trackers aren't explicitly saying you are pregnant, but women are getting notifications that their bodies are under some sort of strain. So their health scores have dropped, their temperatures are elevated, their heart rate's high, and yet they feel totally normal.
10: First, though, the online influencers Andrew and Tristan Tate are expected to face a US court anytime now, actually, as prosecutors in the UK seek their extradition over an investigation into alleged sexual offences. The brothers were arrested by US marshals in Florida on Saturday. They deny any wrongdoing. From Miami, here is Tom Bateman.
25: The Tate brothers are being held in a Miami jail awaiting their court hearing, according to their lawyers. The US Marshals Service arrested them on Saturday near a venue where Andrew Tate was due to co-host a bare-knuckle fighting event. The pair's detention came as the Crown Prosecution Service in England said it had decided to prosecute the Tates for further alleged offences, including rape and arranging or facilitating trafficking for sexual exploitation. Police say it brings to more than 50 the total number of charges they face relating to alleged offences involving seven victims between 2010 and 2017. Prosecutors are seeking the pair's extradition to the UK, opening the way for a potentially lengthy legal process in the US. Any final decision on extradition would ultimately have to be made by the Trump administration. Outside court, asked by the BBC how they responded to the allegations, the Tate's lawyer, Joseph McBride, described the case as a stitch-up job and a political hit, saying the men were innocent until proven guilty. In the hours before the hearing, the BBC was told the case remained sealed, meaning the hearing would not be open to the media, although lawyers involved could ask the judge to open it.
10: And just an update on that, actually, where we've just heard in the last couple of minutes that a lawyer for the Tate brothers has arrived at the federal courthouse. So it looks like proceedings are getting underway, and we will stay across them. In India, what started out as an online joke has led to confrontations today between protesters and police. The authorities have been clearing a site where members of a youth-led movement calling itself the Cockroach Janta Party, or CJP, have been protesting since June. Earlier, riot police deployed tear gas towards thousands of the group's supporters and have been accused of using excessive force as they attempted to march on Parliament to demand education reform.
26: We were marching peacefully. We were doing nothing wrong. We had no weapon in our hands. We were just marching forward. Suddenly, the police broke into a scuffle with us and fired tear gas shells at us. These were women, children, and elderly people who were blind by the gas for 5 to 10 minutes, and the crowd almost trampled them.
10: The CJP has described itself as a political party for the people the system forgot to count. Charlotte Gallagher asked our global affairs reporter Ambarasan Ethirajan how the movement began.
27: Well, it started as a satirical movement a couple of months ago. And the root cause of this was during a court case hearing. The India Supreme Court Chief Justice mentioned a section of youth being cockroaches and parasites. And that was when one of the founders of this movement, Abhijit Dibke, he was a postgraduate student in the US at that time. He was mentioning, how about all the cockroaches come together? And that generated a lot of response on social media, because a lot of people, youth, they resonated with what he said. And then within, you know, weeks, there were millions of followers and many people joined this social media movement. And that triggered this Cockroach Janata Party, even though they are not a political party yet. It is more like a movement. So Mr. Dibke came back to India and then he organized protests in several Indian cities. And their main demand was asking for educational reforms and also the sacking of the India's education minister, because paper leaks for one of the key entrance exam for medical colleges. And of course, the exam was rescheduled and held later.
0: So why are so many young people in India so fed up and taking to the streets?
27: They feel that they're not part of this India's success story, India's economic growth. Now, India has a population of about more than 360 million youth population, one of the highest in the world. Every year, India brings out about 5 million graduates. You know, more than half of them get jobs, whereas the other half, they try to find jobs in other sectors. So the overall unemployment is low, probably about 5.5%. But then the youth unemployment, it goes up to 16%. And one report said it can, among the graduates, go up to 40%. So India has grown, India's economy has grown, but how far this is translating into jobs? That's the main question. There are 2 million people in the gig economy delivering food. Is it going to change them economically? Yes, it can provide them some job, some food. But what it did not translate was people's aspiration, whether people can get the jobs they want so that for their qualification, they can get improve their life and get better jobs.
10: Ambarasan Etharajan speaking to Charlotte Gallagher. And after the emergence of the Cockroach Janata Party, India's Chief Justice has said his remarks were in reference to people with fake and bogus degrees. He says he wasn't referring to all young people. The United States has accused Cuba of infiltrating the highest levels of US government during an espionage campaign which has lasted nearly 7 decades. A report published by the US State Department says Havana has backed what it describes as an unprecedented wave of left-wing terrorism on American soil. Here's our global affairs reporter, Joanna Keane.
2: US-Cuban relations have been strained for decades, but they've deteriorated rapidly since the start of this year as the US pushes for political and economic reforms. New US sanctions and an effective blockade on oil shipments have exacerbated nationwide power cuts as well as food and medicine shortages. Some airlines have suspended flights, hotel chains have pulled out of the island, and the number of tourists has plummeted. Cuba has accused the US of waging multidimensional, non-conventional warfare. And for months, President Trump has made no secret of the fact that he wants to see an end to communist rule, accusing the Cuban government of posing a threat to US national security and signalling that Washington could take over the island. So while this report from the US State Department comes as no surprise, its claims are far-reaching. It says that Cuba's failed state economy masks one of the most effective foreign intelligence and influence operations in modern history. Havana, it claims, has sought to undermine, degrade and destabilize America and the West, not just with spies, soldiers and terrorist cells, but with students, intellectuals and political organizations. There isn't much in the way of new disclosures, but the report marks the latest downturn in this fraught relationship. Cuba has previously insisted it poses no threat to the United States.
10: Joanna Keane there. Now, for many women, the first sign they're pregnant is when they miss a period. But there may be a way to find out earlier from something many of us wear every day. Ashita Nagesh is a senior reporter for BBC News and has been speaking to a community of women online who saw sudden unusual metrics on their fitness trackers when they were pregnant.
3: There were hundreds of women online saying that their fitness trackers were picking up signs of pregnancy and alerting them much earlier than this. I'm talking like days. Just to be clear, you know, the trackers aren't explicitly saying you are pregnant, but women are getting notifications that their bodies are under some sort of strain. So their health scores have dropped, their temperatures are elevated, their heart rate's high, and yet they feel totally normal.
24: These are all subtle changes that happen in the body really early on at the start of a pregnancy. So I spoke to two women in particular who noticed this. One of these women, Ravika, she told me that when she got a notification when she was on holiday with her husband that her temperature was up, her heart rate was high, and so on. And she started sort of digging around online and searching for other people's experiences to figure out what was going on, because she felt completely fine. And that's when she saw other people posting, you know, my aura rings predicting my pregnancy. And sure enough, about a week or so later, she got a positive pregnancy test. The other woman I spoke to, Sophia, she had the same thing happen with three pregnancies. She got a notification that there were signs of strain on her body. And then, yeah, it was later confirmed that she was pregnant. Unfortunately, actually, both women I spoke to said that, you know, just as with their pregnancies being picked up, the tracker did also pick up their miscarriages. One of the things a lot of women who've had this happen say they notice is that their body temperature drops suddenly and stays low for a few days or so before they lose the pregnancy. And that's something I've seen echoed a lot online as well among the communities of women who are talking about this. You know, a lot of women end up actually taking their trackers off. I spoke to a consultant reproductive specialist, you know, just to get a medical opinion on this, Dr. Stuart Lavery from University College Hospital in London. He said that, you know, while there is a place for this kind of technology in the future and it has real potential in reproductive medicine, there does need to be a lot of caution at the moment because the data isn't really reliable enough. And also, he did say having all that data can cause a lot of extra unnecessary anxiety. Yeah.
10: Ashita Nagesh reporting there. Right, before we go, the former England footballer and manager Kevin Keegan has died. He was 75 and had been suffering from cancer. Keegan is generally thought of as one of the best English players of the 20th century, and the tributes have been backing this up. The Prince of Wales said he was remarkable. Newcastle United, a club he both played for and managed, described him as iconic, influential and deeply loved. And Liverpool, where he rose to national prominence, called him legendary. Our sports correspondent Andy Swiss looks back at his life.
1: Keegan with a chance, and he has scored! Kevin Keegan has scored!
4: Few in football were as passionate or as popular. Kevin Keegan made his name as a striker in the 1970s. His goals helped Liverpool to three league titles and the European Cup before he moved to Hamburg, where he was twice named the European Footballer of the Year. Keegan became a stalwart for England, winning 63 caps, nearly half of them as captain. But for all his talent, he said his work ethic was the key to his success.
5: I mean, there's a lot of players who over the years have looked a lot prettier than I do on a football field in terms of style and the way they get to do things. But at the end of the day, maybe I've achieved a lot more than they have.
4: After retiring as a player at Newcastle in 1984, he returned to the club as a manager. In 1996, Newcastle seemed destined for the Premier League title, but as Manchester United reeled them in, Keegan's composure famously cracked.
6: We're still fighting for this title, and he's got to go to Middlesbrough and get something. And I'll tell you, honestly, I will love it if we beat them. Love it.
4: In 1999, he was appointed as the England manager, but his reign proved unsuccessful. He resigned the following year after a defeat to Germany at Wembley, with Keegan saying he wasn't good enough. He was a man who always wore his heart on his sleeve, endearing him to fans across football, one of England's greatest players and most irrepressible characters.
10: Andy Swiss, that is all we've got time for. Just a quick update on our top story, Andy Burnham appointing his cabinet. We have heard from Ed Miliband, the new Foreign Secretary, who says it is the honour of his life to take up the position and saying he's going to carry spirit into his work as Foreign Secretary. That's all we've got time for. Thank you very much for listening.
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9: The people versus the powerful property developers in one of Europe's poorest countries. We hear why so many Albanians have been rallying against a luxury tourism plan linked to the Trump family and why they've been waving pink flamingos to press their point.
11: That's followed by Discovery, hearing about Kura Paul Burke, a New Zealand Maori marine scientist.
28: If I'm on a boat, I look in the water and I think, I need to be in the water. So once I'm in the water, then I'm home. It's a spiritual connectivity of a place where I feel I belong and that I have a duty.
11: And at 21 GMT, the interview is joined by the New York Times White House correspondent Maggie Haberman.
12: It can be very hard to know how to cover something that's right in front of our faces sometimes, but it became very clear to us that we were covering a form of regime change in our own country.
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13: Former England captain and manager Kevin Keegan has died aged 75. A Liverpool legend, a man who was for many years described as the beating heart of Newcastle United, a two-time Ballon d'Or winner. On Sport Today from the BBC World Service, we'll look back on Keegan's incredible career, which saw European Cup success along with domestic titles in England and Germany and an unforgettable time in management. 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
14: BBC News with Vigialis. Andy Burnham has begun a reshuffle of top government jobs after becoming Britain's seventh Prime Minister in a decade. Ed Miliband is the new Foreign Secretary. The post of Chief Finance Minister has gone to John Healey, who resigned as Defence Secretary in June over military spending. One of Mr. Burnham's first calls was to Donald Trump. President Trump has previously said he's heard Britain's new leader is extremely liberal. The US president has vowed to punish Iran for the death of American soldiers, saying Tehran would pay many times over for any US soldier killed. The Iranian president has said his country is fighting a full-scale war with the United States. Yemen's Houthis have announced an immediate maritime blockade of Saudi Arabia. The embargo could renew pressure on Riyadh, which is using a crucial oil export route via the Red Sea to bypass Iran's closure of the Strait of Hormuz. A court in New York has sentenced the former Mexican drug lord Ismael El Mayo Zambada to life in prison. The 76-year-old was the top associate of Joaquin El Chapo Guzman, the founder of the infamous Sinaloa cartel. A judge in California has temporarily suspended a merger of Warner Brothers and Paramount Skydance. California led 12 U.S. states in asking for the order, arguing it would create a media behemoth with the power to dictate prices in film and television. Nicaragua's president Daniel Ortega says the country will no longer hold elections, ruling out the possibility of a challenge when his term ends next year. Critics say the decision seals Nicaragua's transition to a fully fledged dictatorship. A court in Ghana has jailed an opposition politician for 20 years after convicting him of illegal mining. It's the highest profile conviction in Ghana's long-running crackdown on the activity. An Australian woman has given birth to naturally conceived identical quadruplets. Medics estimate the odds at about 1 in 15 million. That's the latest from the BBC.
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13: A Liverpool legend, a man described as the beating heart of Newcastle United, a two-time Ballon d'Or winner. Kevin Keegan, former England captain and manager, has died. On Sport Today from the BBC World Service, we're going to reflect on an incredible footballing life. In a statement, Keegan's family confirmed his death aged 75. He was surrounded by his loved ones. It was announced 7 weeks ago that Keegan had stage 4 cancer. Keegan lifted the European Cup and 3 English league titles with Liverpool. He'd go on to win the Bundesliga in Germany with Hamburg and captain his country. Then in management, he led Manchester City, Fulham and Newcastle to the Premier League, almost winning the English title with the latter in 1996. He'd go on to manage his country as well in a footballing life that brought joy to millions. Newcastle United say Keegan will live on in the memories he created with club and country, the dreams he inspired wherever he went, and the generations of supporters around the world who fell in love with football because of him. The former Newcastle United midfielder Lee Clark played under Keegan after watching him from the terraces as a fan.
30: It's a real tough day.

0: as you say, also to the city as a whole.
1: They always say, sorry, I'm getting a bit emotional.
0: It's okay, it's okay, Lee.
1: They always say, no one person's bigger than a football club. But if there was ever one person who was close to that when you cast United, it was Kevin Keegan. He reignited the football club, but just reignited the city as well. He's just a special man. He was a father figure to the players. I had complete trust in him. Yeah, just an absolutely heartbreaking day, to be honest.
2: Lee Clark speaking to the BBC's Chris Warburton. Well, remarkably, Kevin Keegan's career needed some encouragement to get going. Scunthorpe United, then in the third tier of English football, would be his first professional club. But before he went into football, Keegan needed to convince his dad it would be a worthwhile endeavour. Thankfully for him, he had some help.
3: A nun at school, she encouraged me, Sister Mary Oliver. My dad always, being a minor, didn't want me to go down the mines, so I had a grammar school education. She just put, Kevin's football must be encouraged. He's got a lot of ability. It softened it for me, Dad, and he started to take a bit more interest.
2: It wasn't long before Liverpool came calling. League titles and European glory followed. Keegan was also one of the most marketable footballers of his generation, not just seen on the pitch, but in adverts and advertising hoardings worldwide. He retired as a player at 33, saying he wanted to go out at the top. Then 8 years later, his managerial career began with Newcastle United. The former Liverpool defender Mark Lawrenson worked alongside him at St James's Park.
4: You wouldn't say, in terms of football, that he was completely gifted, but he worked like stink to get himself even better and quicker and everything. And just such a lovely, lovely man. As I say, a time for everybody. And it's a very, very sad afternoon.
5: Is that partly how he connected with the public, do you think? That some players, you know, it comes easy to them, and actually the public sort of finds it all a bit annoying, really. And then somebody who is clearly working incredibly hard at it and keeps on working hard at it, that's why he had that connection?
4: Yeah, well, and you find as well that this, which is quite unusual, is that opposition supporters actually would clap when he come onto the pitch, which is very seldom to do. And I go back a long way insofar as my stepfather was on the board at Preston North End. This is obviously a long, long time ago. And they were trying to sign Kevin. Kevin was playing for Scunthorpe. In fact, my stepfather said to me one day, he came back and they'd been speaking to him, and he said, I think we've got this guy called Kevin Keegan, and nobody really knew because obviously he was in the fourth division. Next day, my stepfather said to me, oh, we missed out. He's gone to Liverpool. And he went to Liverpool, and I think, well, I know what happens at right at the start of the season. You have a game between potential first team and the team they're going to play against them, and that's 3 days before you play actually your first league game, if you can keep that with me. And he played in the game that day against Liverpool, and Bill Shankly, at the end of the game, obviously, you know, it's a game between obviously their own players and everything, he put him in the team, and basically he never got out of the team. And as he played, he got better and better and better. And he was top, top, top footballer. Really, really was. And as I said, he didn't go past players and they think, wow, he's fantastic. But just the way that he made himself into a top player was great for all people to see.
5: And then made the successful transition, which not every great player does, into being a manager.
4: And it was a really good manager. And obviously, you know, the thing with Newcastle, they absolutely loved and love him. But yeah, and I think he went obviously there at the right time, because Newcastle then was starting to get some money in and get into the Premier League. And he was great with everybody. He had time for you. He did fab. Well, they certainly got much better, and then there's more money came into the football club. He bought better players, and he was just fun as well.
2: Mark Lawrenson. Well, the tributes have been fulsome in England, but it was in Germany with Hamburg where Kevin Keegan won the Ballon d'Or twice, along with the Bundesliga title. I'm pleased to say German football broadcaster Konstantin Eckner joins us now. And Konstantin, thanks very much for being with us. What's been the reaction to Kevin Keegan's death in Germany?
6: I was also met with great sadness because Kevin Keegan is widely remembered as one of the more colorful players and, of course, very good players in the history of the Bundesliga. So he's also essentially being considered the first pop star of the Bundesliga before he joined Hamburg in 1977.

0: There were great footballers like a Franz Beckenbauer, Gerd Müller, but no one combined skills with colorful personality and good looks, just like Kevin Keegan did in those 3 years when he played for Hamburg, when they actually won the Bundesliga for the first time. So that's why, yeah, he is widely remembered in Germany. And also around the time when Kevin Keegan played in Germany, the name Kevin became very popular among West German parents for a reason.
1: Wow. Well, I mean, when he left England, there was talk of him perhaps joining Real Madrid, but he chose Hamburg and obviously had such a huge impact. Just take us through his years there.
0: Yeah, it came as a surprise. Hamburg, they were a good team, but not a great team at that time. They finished sixth before he joined them, but they had big plans. So they signed him for a record fee. They doubled actually the previous Bundesliga transfer record, paid 2.3 million Deutsche Mark. So roughly 500,000 British pounds at a time for a player. I mean, it's a different time compared to the day. He joined the team. First season didn't go well, but then they signed a couple of other players. Günter Netzer, the former playmaker, was the manager at that point. And then Kevin Keegan with striker Horst Rubesch. They had a great partnership up front. And that's when they won the German championship. Horst Rubesch, a very tall player, won a lot of aerial duels. Same partnership, basically, that Kevin Keegan had at Liverpool with John Toshack, also a broad-shouldered striker. And Kevin Keegan, small in size, so a great partnership between a smaller player, a technical player, and a more forceful physical player. And that's how they won the German championship in 79, and he stayed one more year, and then he left to join Southampton. But yeah, only 3 years, but still widely remembered and considered a club legend by Hamburg fans.
1: Yeah, and it's still relatively rare for English players to play abroad, and Kevin Keegan, one of the first really to go abroad and have such success. And it seems like he got a lot of praise as well for the way that he settled into German life.
0: He did. Although the first 6 months, maybe 8 months or so, he actually struggled. He felt isolated because remember, there was a time when English wasn't widely spoken in football locker rooms. I mean, today it's different, right? But 1970s, Germans didn't speak English that well. So he actually had to learn German for a couple of months to then get along with his teammates. Also, that first season didn't go well. But once he settled in, once he got along with a lot of people, once he met people in Hamburg, which became a booming town, a booming city around that time, the industry was really flourishing. So then he got more and more comfortable. And then, of course, he had a lot of success on the pitch, scored a lot of goals during that second season when they won the championship. And yeah, and became kind of a pop star in the Bundesliga and even had a few adventures into music.
1: Well, yeah, let's talk about that because, yeah, it wasn't just success on the pitch, a top 10 single in the German charts as well.
0: So, as the story goes, Smokey, of course, a famous British band with lead singer Chris Norman, they had a concert in Hamburg, I think in late 78. And Kevin Keegan attended that concert. He met up with Chris Norman afterwards backstage, had a couple of beers there, had a couple of more beers at a hotel bar. They got along. But then, I mean, they just went their different separate ways. But a couple of months later, Kevin Keegan partnered with a music label, EMI, and they then called Chris Norman, asking him if Chris Norman wanted to produce a song with Kevin Keegan. Chris Norman already had a song made, which he thought would be fitting. And then he met up with Keegan in the spring of 79 in Hamburg in a recording studio. They recorded this song. It was purely sung by Kevin Keegan. They published it with the start of the 79-80 season, of course, on the heels of winning the championship, and it became a real hit. It stayed within the top 10, I think, for 15 weeks.
1: Incredible. The David Hasselhoff of his time, perhaps. Thank you so much, Konstantin.
0: Thank you.
1: Konstantin Eckner, a German football broadcaster with us on Sport Today. Now, honesty is a word often associated with Kevin Keegan. We're going to give him the last word here, particularly because when he was talking about himself, he was extremely honest too. And Keegan was always philosophical about the way his life would be remembered.
2: It's a lesson in life. You can win the Ballon d'Or, you can win the European Cup, you can win all the league titles you want, but people remember me for my hair. They remember me falling off a bike in Superstars, a lot of people, and they remember them, you know, I'd love it if we beat them. So it's life. You have to accept it.
1: Former England captain and manager Kevin Keegan, who's died at the age of 75.
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1: Now, Spain's players have arrived back in Madrid after lifting the men's FIFA World Cup on Sunday. Huge celebrations underway in the Spanish capital after victory over Argentina in that final. And we can get a flavour of how it feels before the players departed. The USA Sportswell's Dereth Lloyd, who watched the final in Times Square in New York, caught up with Spanish fans Pablo and Carmen.
3: Oh, we are feeling so good. We expect that kind of game, actually. We expected like something really hard, but feeling that with atmosphere in New York City is crazy. We are coming from Spain, actually, so we did this for the trip. My father is coming from Spain. Yeah, it's crazy, crazy atmosphere.
4: He's right in saying it's a crazy match, wasn't it? Because it took until just at the start of the second half of extra time to score a goal.
5: Yeah, it was amazing. The whole match was incredible, but we did it, and we have the second star. So we are so proud of our team, and that's
6: España!
4: Have you been to any matches so far throughout the tournament?
3: No, impossible going to the matches. It was really, really expensive. This is something that in Europe doesn't happen. So we cannot afford like this price here. But yeah, anyway, we wanted
5: the environment here is amazing also. So we don't have to go to the stadium in the street. The environment is amazing.
1: Well, let's reflect on Spain's second Men's World Cup crown, their achievements, and what could lie in future as well for them. Ernest Macia from Radio Catalunya is with us. And Ernest, I know you are professional to the end, but how did you celebrate that Spanish victory?
7: Well, hello, it's good. Well, you celebrated while working with people, and it's a way to celebrate. Very professional, as you said, but it's a way to celebrate it. Because, yeah, I mean, these kind of moments make you feel special as a, not just as a country, but also as a participant of a philosophy that you see in the club's competition in Barcelona, in Barcelona. And you see in FC Barcelona, La Masia, you know, this DNA, this philosophy that you see imprinted in all the successful teams that Spain had since 2010 in South Africa, and now where Spain has won the Euro, a couple of Euros, the World Cup, all the competitions possible in women and under 19. So I think this kind of dominance is something that makes you feel special because it's under the same style, under the same philosophy. All the teams play more or less. The same. And so this style that Johan Cruyff and Barcelona imprinted in Barcelona is expanding across Europe.
1: How did levels of belief in this team in particular rise through the tournament? Because ahead of a ball being kicked, there was so much attention on France and the amazing attacking force that they had. But Spain began with this goalless draw against Cape Verde, and well, perhaps it took a little while to get going. But at what point did Spanish fans believe that, yes, this was possible again?
7: Spanish fans believed that it was possible because of the individuals, of the players. But Spain has shown us that a team is more important than individuals. Spain has won this World Cup consistently, very solidly, without Lamine Yamal being excellent. Lamine Yamal has been okay. In some moments, he has shown his talent and that he can potentially be the best of all times one given day. Not the best of all times, but at least the best at the present moment in the future. For example, the next World Cup in Spain and Morocco will be a good occasion for him, but in the Champions League, we've seen it. And in a moment where individualities didn't work 100%, the team responded. And this is why, even in a great day, Spain, especially the beginning of the tournament where Spain didn't play the best, they were solid and they were reliable. And yes, of course, France were main favorites. And the same way I say that, I tell you that Spanish fans trusted Lamine Yamal, they also were very conscious that France, because they had six incredible players, were the main force and the team to beat, and that they would probably be most likely the champions. However, the team is what sustains everything.
1: Absolutely. And the team as well did incredibly well yesterday to not get drawn into a different kind of football match. It could have been a very different, more aggressive, confrontational game than it turned out to be because Spain kept their heads when perhaps others didn't. How much pride is taken in that?
7: Well, a lot. And this is partly because Spain plays just one type of football, which is an intelligent football based on keeping the possession and controlling the game, even defensively, from the possession. And if you don't have a Lewandowski, a David Villa, players that secure many goals, Oyarzabal was the closest thing to this kind of player that we had, but he was not as reliable as these top stars like Mbappé, Messi. So Spain didn't have a top star, Lamine Yamal, but he was not playing up front. He was on the side and he was coming back from an injury. So that's why at the beginning of the tournament, he was a bit slow. But without a striker, well, Spain secured a relatively calm trajectory in this World Cup. And I think this solidity in midfield, the control that you said, that they play one style, that they don't change a lot. They are very stable. I think this is what secured the team, this stability all along the tournament.
1: And they are European champions, world champions, and a lot of this squad is at a very good age as well. You'd imagine many of them will be around for the tournament on home soil in 4 years' time. Just how much potential is there in this Spanish footballing system at the moment to have continued success, Ernest?
7: I think that the potential is for the next decade or even a bit more. So it means three World Cups, even four. Spain will be the host team in the next World Cup. And normally these kind of teams never win the home competition. So it means something that it can be difficult for Spain as a team hosting the World Cup at home, the obligation, the pressure. They are very good teams. Possibly Brazil will be a best generation that today's. We'll see France again coming back. I don't know for the next World Cup, but for the next decade, I'm sure that Spain will achieve at least another World Cup and at least a couple more of Euros, because this is a special generation. Lamine Yamal, Gavi, Pedri, Joan Garcia didn't play, the goalkeeper of FC Barcelona, for me, the best in Spain. He didn't play a single minute. There are some important players injured. I mean, Spain didn't need to release the full potential to win this World Cup, and it's because there is a philosophy that sustains you.
1: Ernest, it's been a pleasure. Thanks for being with us on Sport Today.
7: Likewise, thank you so much.
1: Ernest Macià from Radio Catalunya there. Well, let's get the other side of the World Cup final. Argentina manager Lionel Scaloni was left in tears at his post-match news conference.
8: Y me duele. Me duele el alma. Lo siento.
1: You don't need to speak Spanish to hear the emotion. We are joined by the Argentine journalist and commentator Eduardo Piscat, who's been working as a pitchline photographer during the World Cup. And, well, the obvious place to start, Eduardo, is what was it like on the touchline during the final yesterday and at full time as well when there were confrontations on the pitch?
9: Yes, guys, how are you? And the game gave us lots of emotions. That's what I felt at the pitch. That's what you guys felt in the press conference. And certainly the last pictures were not very pretty, but they were, you know, it was an emotional football match, and that's what we witnessed, unfortunately.
1: And we heard a very emotional head coach Scaloni there a few moments ago. He's got a contract until December. Do we have any inkling of what his future could be like and what Argentina's future could be like?
9: I think he might be leaving. He says that he needs to talk to the FA president. But with Messi, we don't know yet if he's going to be gone. After this was his last game. Perhaps not. But he can't rely on Messi playing another 4 years. So definitely there's going to be a change of the guard. There's going to be a change of lots of players. And most likely the coach will have to be changed as well. And then let's see what the president decides in terms of changing the philosophy or trying to convince Scaloni to stay 4 years more.
1: Just take us through what it's been like to follow Argentina through this tournament, because the knockout stages in particular were so dramatic at every turn. Every game seemed to be on a knife edge. What's it been like to be so close to it?
9: Well, we felt like it was like in Italy 90, and because the team did not have much, but it had lots of spirits. And then that's what actually, I think the team delivered to the people, and the people capture that. And Argentina was probably, after the US and Mexico, the team that was followed by most people from different nationalities. And so that emotional part is what we felt even yesterday. I mean, when Spain won, the stadium is like, didn't erupt. The players were not so emotional. If Argentina would have won, it would have been, you know, something extremely different. But it was what it was, and in the end, nobody can argue the result. It was a wonderful ride for Argentina. Many people in Argentina feel very proud of this second place, although second places are not in football something that one can actually remember that much.
1: Our thanks to Argentine journalist and commentator Eduardo Pizcart. Now, this has been a World Cup not without its controversies. Before it began, Somali referee Omar Artan was denied entry to the US. The Iranian team were forced to travel into the USA from Mexico for each of their group matches. There was also the high cost of tickets and the intervention of President Trump into the suspension of the USA's star striker, Florian Balogun. So how much of a mark do those incidents leave on the tournament? On the latest edition of our More Than The Score podcast, I've been speaking to CBS Sports' Lisa Carlin and Daniel Story, chief football writer at the I newspaper in the UK, who travelled across the US through the tournament.
10: I think it was the most geopolitical World Cup of our time, simply because the USA, as a kind of centre-of-stage Western nation, demanded that scrutiny, and because the president of FIFA and the president of the major host country had become so aligned at the behest of Gianni Infantino, that demanded scrutiny. I think some of those issues were quieter than we thought during the tournament, and then the Balogun incident sort of supercharged everything and brought into focus things that we had managed, or I personally had managed, to park to one side because the football became all-consuming and very noisy. And that happens a lot at tournaments, obviously. The reason we do the journalism before the tournament double is because we know that when the football starts, people start to watch the football. Serious questions have been born during this tournament, not just the geopolitical ones, but the pricing structures and the treatment of, in inverted commas, ordinary football supporters is something that we're going to have to wrestle with and that FIFA are going to have to improve on. And I hope they do for Spain and Portugal. I hope there's a sense that they listen, that maybe supply and demand isn't the only principle in town, because we are in danger of the World Cup being this celebration of global football and actually just becoming a playground of the seriously wealthy in terms of affording tickets. And that's a real shame.
1: And Lisa, I mean, when we look through all the controversies that have been through the tournament, how much do you feel they will leave a legacy beyond this World Cup, and how many of them just get left behind?
11: That's a really good question, because as Daniel talked about, once the football starts and there are other things, and we get Messi losing in a World Cup final, there are other things that overshadow some of the maybe smaller margins of this tournament. I do think that some of the bigger things will stay. Even the Flo Balogun red card and how that was overturned. But then the fact that the United States ended up losing that match anyway, I feel like part of that, it goes overshadowed. And that was a really big deal. And I remember prior to the USA-Belgium match, I had said to someone, if we win this game, that red card being rescinded and suspended will be a giant asterisk on this game and on the success of the U.S. or whatever it may be. Now, it turns out it doesn't necessarily affect it too much, because the U.S. failed in that game and then they couldn't proceed past Belgium, and that becomes a whole other conversation. But there are definitely elements of this World Cup that will, I think the ticket pricing is a really big one. And I think that I was a little more afraid of how the stands would feel prior to this World Cup than it actually did.
1: Much more from Lisa Carlin from CBS Sports and Daniel Story from the I newspaper on our World Cup review edition of More Than The Score. That is available wherever you get your BBC podcasts. Just time to tell you this, Lionel Messi posting on social media for the first time after his side's World Cup final defeat to Spain. He says, "The pain is immense and this wound will take time to heal, but I also hold on to all the good things." That's as far as we go on Sport Today. Plenty more on the BBC Sport website. For now, though, we'll see you next time.
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9: BBC News, I'm John Shea. The new British Prime Minister, Andy Burnham, has started to reshape the team at the top of government that will help him introduce the changes he's promised. A former leader of the Labour Party, Ed Miliband, has been appointed Foreign Secretary. Mr Burnham's predecessor, Sir Keir Starmer, formally stepped down earlier on Monday. Here's our political correspondent, Rob Watson.
10: Andy Burnham's most striking decision is not to make Ed Miliband Chancellor, but instead to appoint him Foreign Secretary. It suggests Mr Burnham is keen to reassure the bond markets, which had been worried Mr Miliband would have been keen to borrow and spend even more than is currently the case. But Mr Burnham clearly hopes the appointment of such a senior politician as Foreign Secretary will allow him to focus on domestic policy. On that front, he is suggesting nothing less than remaking British politics and economics over the next 10 years. A bold promise, given the failure of his 6 most recent predecessors to deliver change and renewal.
9: One of the first calls Andy Burnham made after taking office was to President Trump. Sarah Smith is in Washington.
11: President Trump's already claimed on social media that the people of Aberdeen are dancing in the streets because the new prime minister will open up the North Sea for further oil and gas drilling. He may be disappointed when he learns Mr. Burnham is not intending to go nearly as far as Mr. Trump seems to believe. Increased defence spending is another serious concern in the White House, along with the digital services tax that will hit many big American companies.
9: Mr. Burnham has also spoken to President Zelensky and assured him that Britain's support for Ukraine would remain steadfast. President Trump has vowed to punish Iran for the deaths of US soldiers. Posting on social media, he warned that if Iran killed an American soldier, they would pay many times over. 3 US service members were killed in the Gulf region in recent days, while the US has carried out a wave of overnight attacks on Iran. Earlier, the Iranian president said his country was fighting a full-scale war with the United States, but he said diplomatic messages were still being exchanged. A New York court has sentenced the former Mexican drug lord Ismael El Mayo Zambada to life in prison. He was widely seen as the strategist of the Sinaloa cartel. Nada Taufik reports.
12: El Mayo Zambada was the co-founder of the notorious Sinaloa cartel, along with the already imprisoned El Chapo Guzman, running the day-to-day operations of their drug trafficking cartel. The 76-year-old pleaded guilty last August to shipping millions of kilograms of cocaine to the United States, after prosecutors said they wouldn't seek the death penalty. It brings an end to the U.S. government's years-long fight to bring both men to justice. The ruthless cartel was known to torture or murder anyone who crossed them or stood in their way.
9: World News from the BBC.
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9: Identical quadruplets, in what doctors have described as one of the rarest cases in the world. Medics estimate the odds at about 1 in 15 million. The mother's doctor said these four girls even shared the same placenta, which she said was unheard of. Their parents, who already had four children, said they hadn't planned for more when the quadruplets were conceived. And that's the latest BBC World News.
15: Hello, you're listening to From Our Own Correspondent here on the BBC World Service. I'm James Kamarasamy. Welcome to the programme. Coming up, why tens of thousands of Albanians have taken to the streets brandishing giant pink flamingos and demanding the Prime Minister's resignation. An emotional reunion on the border between Uzbekistan and Turkmenistan as families long separated by lines on a map get a rare chance to meet up. And a fond farewell to the BBC's long-time Rome correspondent, who covered five popes and became something of a Vatican institution himself. But first, Bangladesh is struggling to deal with a severe outbreak of measles. Since March, at least 770 people, most of them children, have died from confirmed or suspected cases of the disease. The World Health Organization had said Bangladesh was making substantial progress towards eliminating measles, but that's been thrown into reverse. There are nearly 1,000 new cases every day, and hospitals are struggling to treat the patients. Although officials say the spread of the disease is slowing after an emergency campaign immunised more than 18 million children, Azadeh Moshiri found that it's too late for many families.
16: I put on a mask and still, the smell of sweat seeps through. Air thick with heat and humidity presses in on me. Walking through this measles ward in Mymensingh feels like wading through liquid. It's enough to exhaust you in minutes. As I look at the faces around me, those of the dozens of parents lying on the floor, I know they're weighed down by so much more. Many of them are cradling infants in their arms, fanning them, trying to offer them some relief. Children writhe in the heat, their parents' fear hanging in the air. As I look at the babies, I notice some bare telltale signs of their disease, a rash over their faces. The head of the division is accompanying our team and tells us the ward has twice as many patients as it can handle and that only the most severe cases are given beds. I haven't seen an outbreak like this in all my years of service, Dr. Ghulam Mulla tells me. I follow him through to one room at the end of the hall. There lies Arafat. He's 4 months old and nestled in between his parents, a large bandage covering his nose to keep an oxygen tube in place. He's wide awake and his eyes stare back, fixed on my face. But his arms and legs are in constant motion, like he's riding a bicycle. It's stiflingly hot, and he's uncomfortable. He has pneumonia and heart failure, complications from measles, the doctor says. But he's getting better, he assures me. Arafat's father, Alam Mia, says they've travelled nearly 10 hours to reach this hospital, the second one they've visited in 2 weeks. My baby isn't getting better, Alam Mia says, contradicting the doctor standing right next to us. He's grateful to the hospital, he says, but he's still terrified. Before the outbreak, Arafat had been too young for a measles jab. Had vaccination rates not dropped around him, he would have faced less danger. And yet measles hadn't been a big concern in Bangladesh for years. If anything, Bangladesh was an immunization success story as far as the UN's children's agency, UNICEF, was concerned. Vaccination rates were above 90% until recent years. Now, hundreds of children have died of confirmed or suspected cases of measles in just months. What is happening is the result of a perfect storm, according to UNICEF. The COVID pandemic delayed routine jabs, and there have been no nationwide vaccination campaigns until this year. But UNICEF also claims that the former interim government, led by Mohamed Yunus, delayed vaccine orders, opting instead to consider new vendors and renegotiate prices. UNICEF claims the delay caused vaccine shortages, despite its repeated warnings. When I reached out to a senior health official under the interim government, he denied any shortage and said while UNICEF had raised concerns, there was no specific warning about a potential measles outbreak. I travelled to Ashulia, a city 3 hours away from the capital, Dhaka, to meet one of several families we've spoken to who say they face this shortage firsthand. Neela Akhtar and her husband share a one-bedroom apartment with their four-year-old daughter, Muntaha Muskan. At 10 months old, their second child, Maliha, was already due for her first measles jab earlier this year. Neela Akhtar says they were turned away at their local clinic. The doctor told them there were no vaccines left. Maliha was diagnosed with measles a month later and died in April, after weeks in and out of multiple hospitals. Mohammed is in the corner, listening to his wife. He's clutching a piece of orange fabric. "What is that?" I ask him. "It was the last piece of clothing Maliha was wearing when she was put on life support," he says. I look at it, and it's completely torn apart. In tears, he explains the doctor was forced to cut it. Neela Akhtar takes the shirt and says, even with all those tubes and machines, she would still reach for me, trying to crawl into my lap. These tragedies are proof of how quickly progress can unravel, with the most vulnerable most at risk. When I sat down with Bangladesh's health minister, he insisted the number of cases and deaths are declining thanks to an emergency vaccination campaign. Yet still, every day, there are nearly 1,000 new cases and children are dying. Days after our visit to the measles ward in Mymensingh, we return home, carrying the stories, shock, and grief of those we met. That's when we receive news that lays bare the reality of the outbreak. The four-month-old baby we had met at the hospital, Arafat, had died. He was his parents' only child.
15: Azadeh Mosheri. Now to Albania, where the pink flamingo has become an unlikely symbol of protest. Every night for more than a month, thousands of people have been gathering on the streets of the capital, Tirana. They've stood outside Prime Minister Edi Rama's office calling for him to resign. Many of them carry images of flamingos, a reference to the environmental concerns that triggered the protest movement. But as Guy Delaunay heard, there are deeper underlying reasons for the public anger.
3: As the sun sets in Albania's capital Tirana, an enormous pink flamingo is passing above my head. This rapidly changing urban environment is not, of course, the protected bird's natural habitat, and in real life, flamingos are considerably smaller than the huge model-winged figure making its way through the crowds. A group of young people are holding rods to guide the bird's flight from below. The atmosphere is festive, with parents leading small children by their hands. Street vendors are doing a roaring trade in caps and flags, displaying the Albanian national symbol, the eagle, but the dominant bird is the flamingo. It would be wrong to paint this as just a jolly summer evening excursion or a piece of street theatre. Behind the spectacle, there's genuine anger, and that's driven people to stage nightly protests outside Prime Minister Edi Rama's office. They've been doing this since the end of May, and the flamingos were the initial trigger. Every year the birds migrate to Narta Lagoon at the top end of the Albanian Riviera, just where the Ionian Sea meets the Adriatic. The surrounding area is a protected nature reserve and the flamingos a protected species. On my trip there, I didn't see many people. The sandy beaches are virtually deserted and there are none of the ugly concrete developments that have sprouted up further down the coast to serve Albania's recent dramatic tourism boom. The birds easily outnumber the human population, pelicans joining the flamingos and other seabirds on the surface of the lagoon. But local campaigners have long been concerned that tourism developments could put this special environment at risk. They're particularly alarmed by the government's granting of special investor status to a number of overseas developers, including Jared Kushner, the son-in-law of US President Donald Trump. He wants to develop a high-end resort close to the lagoon, along with another one on a nearby island. Special investor status would allow him to do that, even if it's in an environmentally protected area. Local people like Baki Gorjai have been protesting against the plan for some time. He takes me down to part of the beach with a row of concrete patches stretching towards the water. That's where they put the fence, he tells me. Public beaches are protected by law and can't be privatized, but they fenced off 7 kilometers to make a private beach. The outrage might have remained localized, but then private security guards patrolling the fence beat up a local protester while Albanian police stood by and watched. Video of the incident spread rapidly on social media, and suddenly frustration that had been building up for years burst out onto the streets of Tirana. Now, Albania's capital is no stranger to mass protests. The opposition Democratic Party has been holding them for years, and they've not always been as peaceful as the recent Flamingo demonstrations. Thankfully, the tactic of lobbing petrol bombs at the Prime Minister's office hasn't been used this time round, and the opposition don't seem to be playing any part in the nightly rallies. Indeed, participants hold placards calling for Democratic Party leader Sally Berisha to be jailed for corruption while demanding the same treatment for Prime Minister Edi Rama. The flamingos and the Trump factor might have grabbed the initial headlines, but it soon becomes apparent that the protesters' discontent comes down to the most basic issue of all. They want a better life in one of Europe's poorest countries, not special treatment for billionaire investors and their equally wealthy clients. "I'm here for my country," a young woman called Helena tells me. "I'm here for our schools, I'm here for our hospitals, I'm here for our infrastructure." And then she adds a plaintive note that reflects the fact that tens of thousands of mostly young Albanians leave the country every year. "I'm mostly here for myself," she says, "because I want to stay in my country and I don't want to leave." The next day, I sit down with Edi Rama in his office. It's decorated with his own artworks and scattered with coloured pens so he can doodle whenever the mood takes him. But the renowned extrovert seems somewhat subdued. He reminds me that his party has won repeated elections with impressive majorities, most recently just last year. He applauds the people on the streets below for exercising their democratic rights, but he adds that power is transferred through the ballot box, not through protests, and he continues to insist that Jared Kushner's projects will bring billions of euros in benefits for Albania and its people. So, are there any points he's willing to take from the protesters? "I'm listening," he tells me. "Sometimes even your worst enemy is saying something you need to think about."
15: Guy Delaunay. You're listening to From Our Own Correspondent here on the BBC World Service with me, James Kamara-Sami. Now, a story about the real-world consequences of redrawn maps. When the Soviet Union broke up in 1991, I was living in Moscow and saw at first hand the political and personal traumas caused by that huge geopolitical upheaval. Thousands of kilometres away in Central Asia, the neighbouring newly independent states of Uzbekistan and Turkmenistan began to enforce visa controls that didn't exist when they were both part of the USSR. Ibrat Safo's family is among those that became separated for decades by increasingly rigid rules. But a new bazaar that straddles the border between the two countries has recently led to some poignant reunions.
5: I embrace my cousin Ilhom tightly. We're both now 48 years old. The same height, too. We spent our childhood playing together, climbing fruit trees and mud roofs on my grandparents' farm when our families visited each other for weekends or weddings. Back then, we could move freely between our homes. But it's the first time we've met since we were 10, because the Soviet Union, the country in which we were both born, collapsed and separated us. My family living in the newly independent Uzbekistan, and his in Turkmenistan. Moscow drew up the border between the two Soviet republics back in the 1920s. It didn't make sense then, and doesn't make sense now, as ethnic Uzbeks living in this historical region of Khwarezm ended up on both sides, as did some ethnic Turkmens. Many historians now claim it was a deliberate divide-and-rule policy by the Soviets to weaken local political powers and keep the area prone to future conflicts over water and grazing fields. It didn't matter much when we were young. We were all part of the sprawling USSR and the borders felt invisible. But with its collapse in 1991, the leaders of these republics started reinforcing the borders, keen to assert their country's sovereignty and their personal authority. Turkmenistan introduced strict visa rules with its neighbors and became one of the most heavily guarded states in the world. And that's how Ilham and I ended up being separated. Living along the border, I remember climbing farm roof on my own one night to try and see where he was. I missed my playmate. My family later moved deeper into Uzbekistan, and we were unable to visit the other side. But recently, an opportunity emerged where we might finally reunite. A new border bazaar has opened, hailed as a new joint venture, though in fact it is two separate markets, one on each side of the border. They opened with great fanfare last November and were praised as the new economic zone for border trade, where Uzbek and Turkmen goods could be bought and sold. I travelled there with my elderly uncle, as he too is keen to see his long-lost nephew. My cousin's mother, my aunt, and my uncle's sister died recently, and none of my relatives in Uzbekistan were able to attend the funeral. She lived in Dashovs, in Turkmenistan, where the ethnic Uzbek population numbers in the hundreds of thousands. "I went to the border that day," says my uncle Jumamurat. "I told them my sister just died, and I had to go and read the final prayers. The Uzbek border guards let me through, but the Turkmens wouldn't. I came back home crying," he says. In Islam, the body must be buried before the sun sets, and the sun doesn't wait for visa approvals. Now, thanks to the new bazaar, people on both sides can see each other, visa-free, albeit with the usual airport-style checks when you cross the border. We head to the Turkmen Bazaar's restaurant, hoping to see my cousin Ilham. And there he is, with his family and his eldest teenage son, who I learn Ilham named after me. "I wanted him to be like you," he says. I feel incredibly honored, but very sad too. All these years, I didn't even know. "So what do you think of this new arrangement?" I ask as we stroll along shops selling Turkmen sweets and textiles. "It's great. Now we can see each other." "What if you want to come and visit me in Uzbekistan?" I ask. "Well, getting a visa is not that much of a problem. It only takes 10 days," he says, glancing around. I sense he's worried that someone may be listening, so he's trying to sound as upbeat as possible. Earlier, a man in civilian clothes, whom I assumed was a security officer, had stopped me and ordered me not to take any videos. I now see quite a few of them roaming around. I don't want to put my cousin in any danger by asking too many questions. He didn't tell me, but I found out that everyone on the Turkmen side has to acquire a permit from the local government just to come to the bazaar. They can't even drive themselves here, but instead must take a government-run shuttle bus. Uzbekistan is authoritarian too, albeit slightly less than it used to be. One thing that many Uzbeks credit the current president Shavkat Mirziyoyev with is improving relations with neighbors. "It is a first step," says my uncle, as we drive back to his house. "I'm just grateful we were able to see them," he sighs. "But how long will this last?" he goes on. "People are dying without seeing each other for years."
15: Ibrat Safo. And finally, the veteran BBC correspondent David Willey died last week at the age of 93, after well over half a century of reporting from around the world. He filed dispatches from Algeria, China and Libya, but most notably and durably from Italy and the Vatican, where his unmistakable voice and mischievous wit could bring the most complex stories alive. Many of you will remember David's reporting. Joanne Cayford remembers what it was like to work behind the scenes as his producer.
17: When you work with a foreign correspondent, you form a peculiar and lasting bond. You share stories, ideas, travel arrangements, food, stress. You can be in each other's pockets for 18 hours a day or more. And when it works, you become friends, long after the demands from the news desk stop coming in. I first met David Willey, not in Rome, but in Astana, Kazakhstan. It was a freezing October evening in 2001, and Pope John Paul II was about to arrive. Setting up the satellite phone on the snowy hotel roof, I wondered if my correspondent, even then in his late 60s, might need a gentler pace than others. I was not prepared for the lively gentleman in ski gear who would tirelessly file copy all night and be up chasing the Pope-mobile the next morning. David and I followed John Paul II all over the world. Mexico City, Warsaw, Toronto, Bratislava, Valencia, Pompeii. David would usually be on the papal plane, call sign Shepherd 1, and I would travel in advance to get him on air the moment he landed and escaped the papal bubble, often a close-run thing. But I don't think I ever saw David lose his cool. I lost mine with him only a few times, perhaps. Once in Lourdes, when shortly after he'd had a hip replacement, David tried to hurdle a fence, and once in Mexico City, when he insisted on climbing one of the pyramids there, and I had to run up after him. He was a man of great enthusiasms, with a passion for people and stories, and above all, for Italy. David had been based in Rome since the early 1970s, and secured as the BBC Bureau an apartment in the Palazzo Doria Pamphili, within minutes of the Pantheon. You reached the Bureau via a huge creaking double door and a tiny clattering elevator. It had high painted ceilings and a gallery next door with paintings by Caravaggio and Tintoretto. You could, David wrote, look down over the piazza, where exactly 400 years ago, Galileo came to show off his new invention, the telescope. In the final year of John Paul II's papacy, I spent a lot of time working with David in Rome, and we had a routine. I'd arrive from London, bringing as much of his favourite Earl Grey tea as I could carry. I would get up when most of Rome was still asleep and walk to the Pantheon, one of the rare times of the day when it was empty. I'd pick up the newspapers and say good morning to Bernini's elephant, the statue outside the beautiful church Santa Maria Sopra Minerva, and then to David's office, where he would be putting the finishing touches to his morning bulletins. And then, the highlight of the morning, a rich hot chocolate in the Palazzo bar next door. Next, down to the Vatican to do television lives and where David would join the papal press corps. For his expert insight into the Catholic Church and the papacy, he would be swamped by requests for interviews. David could expound in English or Italian on anything, from the constitution of a conclave to where the Pope might get his distinctive red shoes. He seemed to know everyone at the Vatican, from the Swiss Guards to the guides at the Sistine Chapel. David wrote biographies of John Paul II and Pope Francis. When Leo XIV was elected in 2025, David joined an audience to meet him. He said afterwards, hadn't it come to something that even the popes were getting younger than him now? As he got older, David moved out to Trevignano Romano, a beautiful town north of Rome, steeped in Etruscan and Roman history. It sits on the edge of the magical Lake Bracciano, where even in his latest years, he would try to swim whenever he could. I'm in hospital, my dear, David said in a message just before I was due to visit in May. I'm coming anyway, I said. I've got you some more tea. I stopped off in Rome where it felt like no time had passed. But the Bureau is no longer in a palazzo, and the staff at the bar there looked at me curiously when I ordered a hot chocolate in the 30-degree heat. The Pantheon is still there, of course, and I said hello again to Bernini's elephant. But nostalgia can only take you so far. Up in Trevignano, as Lake Bracciano glittered in the sun, I went to meet David and his beloved partner Judy. Now 93, David was tired and very frail, more so than I'd ever seen him before. But I made him a cup of the tea I'd brought from London, as he asked after his many old friends from the BBC. We chatted until he tired, and I left him so that he could rest. When I went to see him the next day, I somehow knew it would be the last time we'd meet. We both knew. But it was impossible to say goodbye, so we didn't. We just said we'd see each other again soon. And I went to sit by the lake, to think how lucky I'd been to have known our Rome correspondent.
15: Joanne Cayford there, paying tribute to the late David Willey. And that's all for this programme. Thank you for listening. I'm James Kamarasamy. The producer was Polly Hope. We'll be back next weekend with more stories of the real lives behind the global headlines. So do join us again then, here on the BBC World Service.
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10: As a child, Kura faced stigma due to her Maori roots. But after studying marine science, she leaned on her heritage to try and help restore a lost population of precious mussels.
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9: BBC News, I'm John Shea. Britain's new Prime Minister, Andy Burnham, has made key appointments to his government. A former leader of the Labour Party, Ed Miliband, becomes Foreign Secretary, and the post of Chief Finance Minister has been given to John Healey. One of Mr Burnham's first calls was to Donald Trump. President Trump has previously said he's heard Britain's new leader is extremely liberal. The US president has vowed to punish Iran for the death of American soldiers, saying Tehran would pay many times over for any US soldier killed. The Iranian president has said his country is fighting a full-scale war with the US. Meanwhile, Tehran has continued attacking neighbouring countries across the region. The Jordanian army says it's shot down three Iranian missiles. Attacks were also reported from Iraq, Bahrain and Kuwait. A court in New York has sentenced the former Mexican drug lord Ismael El Mayo Zambada to life in prison. The 76-year-old was the top associate of Joaquin El Chapo Guzman, the founder of the infamous Sinaloa cartel. A judge in California has temporarily suspended a merger of Warner Brothers and Paramount Skydance. California led 12 US states in asking for the order, arguing that it would create a media behemoth with the power to dictate prices in film and television. A court in Ghana has jailed an opposition politician for 20 years after convicting him of illegal mining. It's the highest profile conviction in Ghana's long-running crackdown on the activity. And hundreds of thousands of football fans are on the streets of Madrid celebrating the return of the Spanish team after they won the World Cup on Sunday. Following receptions with King Felipe and the Prime Minister, the team's open-top bus is parading through the Spanish capital before a concert takes place in a central square. BBC News.
0: In the beginning, the Sky Father, Ranginui, and the Earth Mother, Papatuanuku, were locked in a tight embrace, and their children lived in the dark space in between them. One day, their son, Tane Nui Arangi, pushed his parents apart, creating the separate earth and sky. But following their separation, this newly created world was dark, and Tane Nui Arangi needed to find a source of light to illuminate it. So he looked towards the sky and found the smallest, most fragile star, called Hineroamoa. They came together and had a daughter, the goddess of childbirth and weaving, and she would inspire a method to help save the oceans in the 21st century.
11: I thought of Hine Te Iwiwa. One of my tribes was a matriarchal tribe, so it just made sense that we would look to female ancestors to help guide our work.
0: I'm Julia Ravey.
10: And I'm Ella Hubber.
0: We're scientists turned radio presenters.
10: And these are the stories we wish we'd known when we were starting out as scientists.
0: This is Unstoppable for Discovery on the BBC World Service. Today's story is all about combining the old with the new to help solve problems caused by our modern day society, and how one particular researcher has fully embraced her culture in an effort to save our oceans. And her name is Kura Paul Beck. So this story all begins with the source and foundation of all life. What would you say, Ella, is your foundation of life?
10: My foundation of life, I guess, is RNA, DNA.
0: That's your foundation of life. That is the foundation of life. Give me something personal. That's what I'm here for.
10: Cup of tea.
0: That was my one. I was going to say a cup of tea. I think like that's the thing that sustains me the most. But in this instance, I'm talking about water, and specifically the sea and oceans in relation to Maori cultures. The

0: understand that I have a duty.
1: Is that Kura?
2: It is.
0: Kia ora, ko te pari o te rā wai. Greetings, my name is Kura, and I am a Māori marine ecologist from Aotearoa, New Zealand.
2: So, Kura Paul Beck is a marine scientist, but this wasn't the career that was in her mind until much, much later in her life.
1: Oh, okay. So what was her early life like?
2: So Kura told me that she grew up in a small inland town in New Zealand in the 1970s, so nowhere near the ocean, and her ancestors did actually come from these coastal regions. But at the time, Kura said, growing up as a Maori child was really hard.
0: To be Maori was to be invisible, was to be, I'm getting emotional. I don't even know why. But to be Maori was to be not seen, not heard. And you were dirty, dumb, and lazy. Everything bad was to be Maori. So my mother put me into ballet lessons, and I actually loved it. It's discipline, hard work, and strength. But I was the only Maori girl in the class, and she asked if some of the other mothers could do my hair. I had really long, really beautiful long hair, and I could hear all the non-Maori mothers talking about me, saying that I must have head lice, that I was dirty, and no one wanted to do my hair.
1: For adults to be saying that about a child, that's awful.
2: I know, like, treat you completely differently to how they're treating the other children. But Kura said, even though this was a really hard time in her life, all of this treatment made her super resilient.
0: I think from there comes a resilience. You put your head down, you work hard. And I think what it's done for me is there's a drive. There's a knot in my puku, in my stomach, to normalise our ways of knowing, being and doing as real, as meaningful and appropriate.
1: That's incredibly impressive to me that she can take so much, you know, strength and resilience from such a terrible experience.
2: Yeah, like from some of their hardest times has, you know, developed this huge strength of character, which has gone on to massively help her in her life.
1: And her life, of course, led her on to science. How did she become interested in science?
2: Yeah, so it wasn't at school. She said science was not her favourite subject at all, but outside the classroom, something did catch her eye.
0: I think I was maybe 10 or 11 or maybe even 12. And I was in the town centre. There was a white microscope in the shop window. And you know when you're a child and you see something that you really like and you kind of walk really slowly past the shop window, the storefront, and you drag your fingers along the window, like you almost caress the window as a way of saying, I want that microscope. I'd never even seen a microscope before. I looked at it with love. And the reason, I think, was I already was in love with the natural world and trying to understand it, and I guess that's science.
1: That speaks to me as someone who wanted to be a scientist when I was younger. You don't even really understand it, but you crave being able to see things close up, to see things in more detail, to understand things better.
2: It's almost like a portal to unlocking the world. Yeah. That's what she's looking at. Like, if I get that, then I'll be able to like get to the next level of like really understanding what's going on.
1: Mm.
2: So Kura went to university and still had this curiosity about science, but she was told really nicely that she wasn't smart enough to do science subjects.
1: Wow. I really just hate this idea that science is for this kind of elite class.
2: Yeah, exactly. I think it's, you know, being told, oh, you're not smart enough to do this thing. It's like, well, maybe it's just not being taught in the right way. And that's how Kura feels now. So she goes out on her boat and she takes a lot of young Maori people out with her for like marine projects. And she says she turns everything on that boat into science, even something like who can make the biggest splash when they jump off the boat.
1: That's such a good idea. I mean, that is physics, surface area speed.
2: Mm-hmm.
1: So how did Kura get to be a marine scientist if she wasn't actually allowed to do science?
2: Yeah, it was a very long journey. So she ended up studying early years education and went into working with children. She really loves being around young people. And then she met her now husband, who is a keen diver. And it was one day, years later, when Kura's husband took her out to Fakari Island, which is a home dive site of one of her tribes, that something hit her.
0: I think I was pregnant at the time with our fifth child of five children. So he'd been spearfishing for our whānau, for our family, and I was flapping around on the surface, snorkeling, because I didn't know how to dive properly. And we were coming back from the ocean, and I sat there and I thought, this is what I want to do. This actually is what I've always wanted to do. I've always wanted to be with the ocean.

0: decision I've ever made.
1: That was her calling to help the ocean.
2: Exactly. So, at 39 years old, with five children, the youngest being only 8 months old, Currer enrolled to study marine sciences at university.
1: I admire that so much. Five children and going to school and being, I'm guessing, in a class of like 19-year-olds when you're 39.
3: Yeah, but Currer actually said the 19-year-olds were wonderful classmates to be around. Again, she just loves being with young people. And she was, of course, doing what she really wanted, which was studying the ocean. But she noticed that something was missing.
0: There was nothing Māori. There was only ever mainstream science. But if you look at a mainstream science approach to understanding the natural world compared with an Indigenous or Māori approach, both approaches aim to better understand the world in which we live. The challenge was keeping myself love and myself identity and finding spaces where our Indigenous knowledge could shine.
1: Hmm. So was she able to bring Māori learnings into her degree?
3: She was. So it was her final year research project, and she did this in 2007. And when she was trying to figure out, you know, what can I actually do? What should I focus on? She decided, I'm going to go to my tribal elders in the Bay of Plenty region in New Zealand. And just to picture this, this is a stretch of coast along the North Island, and it is basically paradise. It's the white sands, crystal blue waters, but this is where Currer's ancestors originally came from.
1: That's such a great way to find a problem to solve. They will have really good local knowledge and also historical knowledge as well that's been passed down, I assume.
3: Yeah, exactly. So she wanted to solve a real issue that was impacting her community.
1: Okay, and what problem did they give her?
3: Green-lipped mussels.
0: One of our harbours is called Ohiwa Harbour in Whakatāne. And the green-lipped mussel population, it's a bivalve shellfish, had dropped dramatically and nobody knew why. So my project was to find out how many mussels do we have and why are they disappearing. And from a Māori perspective, those mussels are taonga, culturally treasured species, because they have sustained our people through generations, and all the practices around how we harvest those species and eat them, prepare them, etc., that knowledge survived colonisation.
1: Okay, this is much more than just some shellfish then. The cultural significance of this species made this way more important. So did Currer end up finding out what was causing the decline?
3: She did. It turned out to be a pesky predator.
0: There were mussels present, they just weren't on the sea floor. And the reason they weren't on the sea floor is because we had 1.2 million sea stars and they were just devouring the mussels. When you saw them, I was diving and they were 4 to 6 layers on top of each other, behind them, nothing but dead mussel shell, and in front of them, lunch.
1: That has actually made me shiver. The thought of like a wall of hungry starfish. Oh, I'm not sleeping tonight. That's horrible.
3: Yeah, it's not something I'd ever think of being like a horrific image. But as Currer described it, I was like, that if I was diving and saw that, I'd be out the water.
1: I don't know. I've seen a picture of a... Have you ever seen a picture of a starfish's mouth before? It's actually quite scary. So imagining like a whole wall of those is actually so terrifying.
3: No, thank you.
1: But how much did the starfish actually impact the mussels' numbers?
3: A lot. So she started monitoring them during this undergraduate project in 2007.
0: At that time, there were 112 million mussels in a just under 2 kilometre stretch. It was a reef of mussels. And by 2019, that mussel bed had disappeared, as had two others. There used to be 4 traditional mussel beds. By 2019, there was only one left and 80,000 mussels in the entire harbour.
1: Wow, that is quite a significant impact. So had people actually tried fixing this before?
3: Yeah, like loads of people, because mussels equals money. But these methods weren't successful.
1: So knowing lots of people had tried and failed before her, what did Currer want to test to see if she could help restore the populations?
3: So this is where it gets really interesting, because she decided to take a leap away from what some might deem standard methods and instead combine her knowledge of marine science from her degree with her Maori culture to craft a plan which might just work. You're listening to Unstoppable for Discovery on the BBC World Service, the programme exploring the backstories of some of the most innovative brains on the planet. And today we're hearing how marine ecologist Kura Paul-Berk is helping to solve some of the problems facing our oceans.
1: Kura found her calling to study the ocean after swimming off the coast of Whakaari Island in New Zealand, where her Maori ancestors had dived for generations. And after being told she wasn't smart enough to do science at school, Kura went to university for a second time later in life to become a marine ecologist. And Julia just said that Kura was hatching a plan to save the green-lipped mussel populations in the Bay of Plenty based on her marine studies and Maori heritage.
3: Yes, and so she actually came across something on a walk one day that would really change this situation.
0: Our ancestors used, we call it tikoka, and it's a cabbage tree, Cordyline australis cabbage tree, and their leaves are really, really resilient. We use the dead cabbage tree leaves that had fallen to the ground to make our own mussel spat lines.
1: Spat lines. I'm guessing this is like ropes that mussels can grow on.
3: Yeah, so they're used in mussel farming, and normally they're made of course, plastic. Mm-hmm. And Kura wanted to see if the lines made of natural materials instead might help to restore the mussels in this region.
1: Okay, nice. Better for the environment too, so a win-win if it works out. But how do you actually make a mussel spat line from leaves?
3: Yeah, it's not really a leap I'd make if I saw a leaf on the ground and thought, oh, I'm going to make a spat line from those. But these leaves can also be used to make baskets. So Kura turned to traditional weaving methods that are used in basket creation to make robust, sturdy, water-resistant lines. And she credits this idea to her Maori ancestresses.
0: So I was diving in the harbour one day and I looked up at the land surrounding the harbour and I thought of Hine Te Iwiwa. Hine Te Iwiwa is an ancestress and her domains are childbirth and weaving. And I was in the harbour and the female ancestress for the ocean is Hine Moana. I came up and I was just floating on the surface waiting for the boat, looking at the land around the harbour and being in the water. I can't explain how it came together, but it just made sense. If you want to restore population, you need to get pregnant and have babies. So would you not then call on the ancestress of childbirth, Hine Te Iwiwa? And then if she is also the ancestress of weaving, would you not then look at traditional weaving methods to maybe help that childbirth in the domain of Hine Moana of the ocean? But for over a decade, I never talked about my mātauranga Māori, which means Māori knowledge, Māori science with mainstream marine science.
1: She never told anyone for a decade. Why?
3: So Kura said she thought there would be stigma attached to her thinking like this and using mātauranga Māori or Māori knowledge to solve what could be seen as like a science problem. And I'm not surprised because she is currently only one of a handful of Māori marine scientists in the entire country.
1: It is so important in all areas of science to have different voices and different views to generate new and fresh ideas, to not just be trapped in an echo chamber.
3: Yeah, and she's in this situation where lots of other sort of approaches have been tried. So actually like taking a step back and thinking about the environment, how it all works, and using that knowledge that's been passed down for hundreds of years, that could be a different approach.
1: So once Kura had the lines, what did she do?
3: Well, Kura wanted to compare how well these lines could restore mussel populations, but there were a few other factors she had to take into account before running the trial.
1: What were they?
3: So there were two things: where she should place them and when.
1: And by when do you mean like the timing of the day or the time of the month, the year?
3: Yeah, the year. So which season would be best to place these things in the water to make the project most effective? And for this, she looked to her surroundings.
0: We deployed our lines when my puku, when my stomach told me it was right. And you're going to say, that's not very scientific, Kura. And how do I emulate and replicate that? Because my stomach would tell me the time to put the lines in the water to deploy them when the harbour became noisy. And the harbour became noisy when certain birds returned from migrating. And then I would also know that when the pilot whales or the orca would come into the harbour, you had missed the window.
1: So she's literally looking at the animals and their patterns. That's so interesting. So when a certain population of bird gets super loud, that tells her about the conditions of the water.
3: Exactly. And this, again, is part of Maturanga Māori, so Māori knowledge, wisdom, education, methods and ways of knowing. And they've been tested and passed down over 1,000 years.
1: Okay, so time sorted. But you also mentioned another factor, where?
3: Yeah, so where exactly she should put the mussel lines in the harbour.
1: I'm guessing this isn't the right answer, but wouldn't she just put them where the populations currently were?
3: She could do that, but this might actually not be like the most effective place. You know, we've caused a lot of changes to the oceans over time. So these mussels could have moved from a more optimal condition to the place where we see them now.
1: Right, right. Okay, that makes sense. So how did she figure out where the more optimal place was?
3: Once again, she went and spoke to her tribal elders.
0: Nobody knows an environment better than the home people, place-based knowledge. And the reason they know it better is because it feeds and sustains their families through generations. So we started with our tribal elders and we took them out on the boat and asked them, when they were young, where did you used to go to get your green-lipped mussels? So they gave us a picture of the past.
1: That's incredible. So she managed to get a generations-old map of where mussels had been in the area purely through conversation.
3: She did. And actually, years later, this placement was verified by modern methods.
0: We worked with some fabulous people, including modelers. And so they took a lot of data and they drew up models of where would be the best place to restore mussels. And the models identify the exact spaces that our tribal elders had identified.
1: It must feel incredibly satisfying to have that knowledge verified by modern science.
3: Yeah. It's like hundreds of years worth of individuals going, collecting mussels to sustain their family. Like, they know where those places are. So yeah, super interesting that she was able to actually verify that with like sort of a modern scientific approach. So she ended up laying these woven lines in the pinpointed areas and then ended up monitoring the number of mussels over time.
1: And what happened?
3: This.
0: The lines were amazing. So we had, in 2019, one mussel bed left. By 2021, we had 3 mussel beds and 800,000 mussels on the seafloor. Then in 2023, the same mussel bed that my daddy took me to as a child to collect mussels, and in 2009 had completely disappeared, has returned with 16 million mussels. And as recent as December 2024, that bed now has just under 45 million mussels. Made me cry.
1: Wow, that's astounding.
3: I know. And this is when people have tried, failed before. So tapping into this past knowledge, combining it with marine science by a scientist who knows that harbour like the back of her hand, has led to this huge success.
1: I feel like we can all learn from this. Like with climate change, there will be people with traditional knowledge or people who really know their local area, and their voices should be heard.
3: Yeah, I think that, you know, there are people who have trodden on the footpaths of the land that they're currently living on tens, hundreds, thousands of times. They know that land almost like subconsciously, like their brain is just taking it in, and they will be the ones to spot these differences that no one else could really spot.
1: It's so, so underestimated what local people's knowledge can actually achieve.
3: Yeah.
1: But back to Kura, is this method with the mussels being used more widely now?
3: It is. So Kura has helped set up the lines, and she's also involved in lots of other projects.
0: Some people are using the lines in freshwater to help eels, we call them tuna, so that they can migrate upstream to procreate and then go back out to sea. And we do all of this for free. If our people call, we just go and help them.
1: That's brilliant. I love that she just goes and helps anyone who asks.
3: Yeah, she said, like, this is the reason she trained as a scientist. It's to give back to Maori communities and help protect and restore their homes. And one last thing is that all Kura's projects, she puts a really big emphasis on communication. So how can we get the word out that people should really care about this? And I mean, loving mussels is a bit of a harder sell than, like, say, the turtles. Do you know what I mean?
1: Yeah, I mean, the cute factor is maybe a little bit less.
3: Yeah. So for this project, Kura invited a Maori artist out on her boat, and they wrote a poem to encapsulate what it was all about. And at the end of a conference Kura was at, when she was talking about this work, the poet actually got up and read this poem out, and everyone in the conference gave it a standing ovation. So I wondered if you wanted to hear some of it.
1: Please.
3: Okay, this is the last verse of the poem. First, we're going to hear it in Māori and then translated into English.
0: He atua, he tipua, he kaiwhakaora, he kaiwhakamate, he tauranga, he kainga, taku moana e hora nei e, ko ohiwa e.
4: It always makes me want to cry because that's my ohiwa. That's my harbour of my people and of my grandchildren tomorrow. And it translates to, she is godly, she is ancient, she is the giver and taker of life. She is safe harbour, she is home, this harbour that lays before us, our ohiwa.
1: That's really beautiful. That actually made me tear up a little bit.
3: I know, me too. I know. When I heard it for the first time, I was like tearing up, and I still am now. But that is how the Maori ancestress of weaving and childbirth and the Maori ancestress of water came together with modern science to restore part of New Zealand's oceans. So after hearing all of that amazing work, what are your thoughts, Ella?
1: Gosh, there's a lot to take in there. I mean, Kura has really proven just how important traditional knowledge can be. Traditional knowledge around the world is looked down upon for not being as valid. And it's sad that, you know, it took her so long to say that this is where a lot of her knowledge had come from, because she felt ashamed of it. When, of course, that knowledge is going to be impactful and important, because it's literally a history of the earth around you. It's observations. It's science. And I'm just incredibly, incredibly happy that she feels comfortable and proud to talk about this more openly now.
3: Yeah. And, you know, hopefully it's a sign to other people who have all of this knowledge that they can use it too, in a way to really help the planet and to not have stigma and shame around that. And on the whole, Kura believes that Indigenous knowledge is going to be absolutely key to helping us save our oceans.
4: I think of the ocean as kin. Say your child was unwell, would you not travel the world looking to heal your baby? Would you care what colour the skin was of the person who could, or the people who had the knowledge to help your baby? Would you care what language they spoke, what clothes they wore? You wouldn't. All you would care is that they had the tools and methods and that they were ethical. That's all you would care about. So why wouldn't we scour the world for different knowledge systems to help us heal our world for our collective grandchildren tomorrow? Kia ora.
1: I kind of love the idea of seeing the ocean as our child, and we should be doing everything in our power, going to every possible person to do that.
3: Exactly. Well, that brings this episode of Unstoppable to a close. Join us next week to hear about a world-renowned cancer scientist who started her days herding sheep in the mountains of Lesotho in order to get an education during apartheid South Africa. TRE.

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6: BBC News, I'm John Shea. Britain's new Prime Minister, Andy Burnham, has made key appointments to his government and sacked or moved many of the ministers who'd worked for Keir Starmer. A former leader of the Labour Party, Ed Miliband, has been given the senior role of Foreign Secretary. Our political correspondent, Rob Watson, reports.
7: Andy Burnham's most striking decision not to make Ed Miliband Chancellor, but instead to appoint him Foreign Secretary, suggests Mr. Burnham is keen to reassure the bond markets, which had been worried Mr. Miliband would have been keen to borrow and spend even more than is currently the case. But Mr. Burnham clearly hopes the appointment of such a senior politician as Foreign Secretary will allow him to focus on domestic policy. On that front, he is suggesting nothing less than remaking British politics and economics over the next 10 years.
6: One of the first calls Andy Burnham made after taking office was to President Trump. In a wide-ranging conversation, Downing Street said the two leaders discussed the World Cup and the Middle East. The British Prime Minister also said he hoped to show Mr. Trump the northern English city of Manchester, where he was mayor. Here's our World News correspondent, Joe Inwood.
8: The words we've had from President Trump so far, the initial ones about Andy Burnham, were somewhat disparaging. He described him as a mayor of a town in England and described him as very liberal, which I think we can read as not being a complimentary thing coming from President Trump. But subsequent to that, we've had the sort of the suggestion from Andy Burnham that he might be opening up oil and gas drilling in the North Sea, of course, something that President Trump has been very keen on. And since then, we got a slightly more positive readout. So it's going to be a really, really interesting relationship.
6: President Trump has vowed to punish Iran for the deaths of US soldiers. Posting on social media, Mr. Trump warned that if Iran killed an American soldier, it would pay many times over. Three US service members were killed in the Gulf region in recent days. The UN Security Council has heard that children in Haiti are being jailed for years without ever appearing before a judge. The UN's Special Representative for Children, Vanessa Fraser, is calling for youngsters, who are often coerced into joining armed gangs, to be treated as victims first. Here's Electra Naismith.
9: Gang violence is rife in Haiti, where they control an estimated 70% of the capital and other areas. Up to one in every two gang members are children, meaning many end up in juvenile facilities. But with the country's infrastructure severely compromised, many share overcrowded cells with adults, with some jailed up to 8 years without charge. The UN Special Representative for Children says the situation in Haiti is the most alarming she's seen anywhere in the world. She said children are being killed, maimed, raped, recruited and used by armed gangs, deprived of the most basic protection.
6: This is the latest world news from the BBC.
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6: Assigning mineral rights and facilitating unlicensed gold mining. It's the highest profile conviction in Ghana's long-running crackdown on illegal mining, which has been blamed for widespread deforestation and river pollution. A judge in California has temporarily suspended a merger of Warner Brothers and Paramount Skydance. 12 US states, led by California, have asked for the order, which will block the deal from completing for up to 28 days. The states argue that the merger would create a media behemoth with the power to dictate prices in film and television. Hundreds of thousands of jubilant football fans are on the streets of Madrid celebrating the return of the Spanish team after they won the World Cup in the US on Sunday. Following receptions with King Felipe and the Prime Minister, the team's open-top bus is parading through the Spanish capital before a concert. Earlier, Spain's captain Rodri said it was an honour to follow in the footsteps of the national side that won it 16 years ago.
11: I always say that winning with your country is the greatest feeling there is, especially a World Cup. This generation grew up watching Casillas and Iniesta lift the trophy, and to be able to do the same today is the greatest achievement there is in football.
6: And that's the latest BBC World News.
12: Hello and welcome to NewsHour live from the BBC World Service in London. I'm Rebecca Kesby. The United Kingdom has another new Prime Minister. Andy Burnham becomes the seventh Prime Minister since the Brexit referendum in 2016, just 10 years ago. Today, as he arrived at the official residence, number 10 Downing Street, he was beaming, full of smiles and waving to the supporters who'd gathered there to congratulate him. Well, it was almost as if he'd just won a general election, but that is a challenge yet to come. At the moment, Mr. Burnham has the fulsome support of the Parliamentary Labour Party, the majority of which backed him to be Prime Minister. He also has a large majority in Parliament, inherited from his predecessor Keir Starmer's landslide election win just 2 years ago. The real test will be whether he can convince the country that he should keep that position. It's 3 years till the next scheduled general election, and speaking without notes outside number 10, Andy Burnham gave a first glimpse of his priorities and began by going back in history.
13: In the 1980s, Britain took some wrong turns. Political power was centralised, economic power privatised, large parts of the country deindustrialised, and they still haven't recovered. Many feel as though they're still in decline. And they don't have the ability to turn things around. And that's why we will change politics.
12: Well, he went on to call for unity in the country and for a sense of optimism about the future.
13: I will put the care of people at the heart of everything I do. I will give this my all, and I ask you all to pull with me. Let's build a new national sense of unity, of common purpose and positivity. Let us make this the moment when Britain starts to believe again. The moment we bring back hope. Thank you very much, everybody.
12: Well, it's been a very busy day. Let's dig into the detail. I've been speaking to our political correspondent, Rob Watson, who was down in Westminster all day today. He gave us the latest.
7: I would say that Andy Burnham has been trying to balance the kind of unmistakably left of centre vision he has for the future of Britain, sort of rolling back on some of the changes of the 1980s, with trying not to panic the bond markets, because Britain is a country absolutely steeped in debt. So I think the most striking appointment he's made is the decision not to make Ed Miliband Chancellor of the Exchequer, the Chief Finance Minister, but instead to make him Foreign Secretary. Why is that important? It's because Ed Miliband is seen by the people who lend Britain billions and billions of pounds every year as being even more keen to spend and tax and borrow than is currently the case. So he's gone to Foreign Secretary, which has the great advantage because Andy Burnham trusts him, think he's competent, thinks that he's very senior, to allow Mr. Burnham to concentrate on domestic policy. I think that is the standout from all these appointments.
12: Yeah, it's interesting, Rob. He is facing questions, certainly from the opposition already, though, isn't he, about his legitimacy, because he didn't even stand as an MP in the last election, but he's going to be bound by that manifesto pledge. The pledge is in it, isn't he, that the Labour Party won that election on? And if he wants to be really radical, won't he need to call another election?
7: You've packed a lot into that question there, Rebecca. Let me try and untangle it. Let me deal with the legitimacy one. I mean, in the British system, you know, when you change prime minister, you don't have to have a general election. You just don't need to. As long as the prime minister can form a majority in the House of Commons, that's it. But of course, there are questions because he hasn't faced a challenge, a leadership challenge within the governing Labour Party. It was a coronation. Parliament is in recess, so we are a parliamentary democracy, but he won't have to appear there for weeks and weeks on end. So absolutely, opposition parties have been making that case against him. And it's a tricky one. And I think that may well be there, cause him some trouble in the weeks and months ahead. On the other point, you're absolutely right. I mean, there's a sort of, if you like, a kind of a contradiction at the heart of what Mr. Burnham has said so far, or at least a paradox, because he's absolutely saying, yes, I will stick to the pledges that Labour was elected on 2 years ago. But he's also promising the biggest change in 40 years to British politics and economics. So, yeah, we shall watch that one closely, Rebecca.
12: And very briefly, Rob, when do people like you get to ask him questions? Because he hasn't actually taken any from the press so far, has he?
7: No, I mean, he hasn't taken much. He hasn't taken much from the press. He certainly hasn't taken much in Parliament. But do not worry, the British press, the lobbyists it's known, Rebecca, will be on his case. We are already.
12: I can believe it. That's our political correspondent Rob Watson down in Westminster. Well, a lot's been made of the fact that the UK's had 7 prime ministers in the past 10 years. It's now had 9 foreign secretaries in the same period. Mr. Burnham said he wants to build a stable government. So what can we expect of the new prime minister's foreign policy? We're told his first phone call to a foreign leader was with the US President Donald Trump. That's a bit of a tradition. But I have been speaking to Lord Malik Brown, who served as a minister in the Foreign Office at the same time Andy Burnham was a cabinet minister in the Blair Brown Labour governments. So what can he tell us about his former colleague, the new prime minister?
14: He was a pretty junior member of the cabinet, and I sat beside him. So I got to know him casually well. He was charming. He was, very personable. I didn't necessarily at the time think amongst a very able group of former SPADs, political advisors who'd come in with Labour in 97 and then in 2001, all of them had entered Parliament. You wouldn't necessarily have ranked him as the most likely one to emerge as a future Prime Minister. He was up against, in that group, the Miliband brothers, Ed Balls, Yvette Cooper, James Pennell. They're a pretty distinguished lot, and, they all were on a soccer team together, or most of them. So they're very close comrades. But as I say, Andy was probably one of the more charming and personable of them. But others seemed at the time to have more ruthless ambition.
12: We've just heard there from Rob about his appointment of the next foreign secretary, which is going to be Ed Miliband. And you mentioned the Miliband brothers. I think his brother David Miliband is a former foreign secretary. What do you think of the decision to put Ed Miliband in that role?
14: Well, obviously there was some speculation earlier that David Miliband might come back. Tricky to do, given that he is not in Parliament. And, David would have been instantly well-received around the world in the intervening years. He's run the International Rescue Committee, a big American NGO, and has really built a huge sort of standing across the global community. But Ed Miliband is no slouch either on the international stage. His, passionate commitment to the climate issue and the fact that there's a ton of international work around that, conferences, etc. I mean, he's also a well-known figure internationally. And I think, he's a very serious politician. And from my point of view, someone who's in my case, spent a lot of time on development, international development, it's a welcome appointment because Ed will take that seriously. And under the Starmer government, it's been completely eviscerated. It's disgraceful how they've reduced the spending on it. And, you know, things are tight and Burnham has other domestic priorities, but I think at the very least, international development will get a lot more oxygen under Ed Miliband than certainly it got under Yvette Cooper and Keir Starmer.
12: Well, you mention the coffers there, the cash funding crisis that any government of the UK has got at the moment. And we've already heard from Andy Burnham that he is going to go big on defence, or he's been talking about it, at least playing a role in NATO and support for Ukraine. But, I mean, Keir Starmer lost a defence minister because of the budget for defence. If Andy Burnham does go spending big on defence to, get round that problem, what's he not going to spend money on?
14: Well, I think it's going to be very tough. And I think, you know, his appointment of John Healey as the new chancellor, the very same defence secretary who resigned because there wasn't enough money for defence, demonstrates that he will prioritise that. And I think he has little choice. I mean, Britain is at risk. The state of relations with Russia are close to a warlike one. And so, you know, it's absolutely right that a prime minister and his team take defence very, very seriously. But I think that's got to be part of rebuilding Britain's international standing in the world, which includes not just a commitment to hard power, but soft power as well. And, you know, for a prime minister faced with that bill and agenda and an equally pressing domestic agenda, you know, that amiable little chap who sat beside me in cabinet 15 years ago is going to have to show real toughness about choices.
12: So what are the choices then? Because I mentioned right at the top, he's the seventh prime minister since that referendum and the break with Europe. He's also got to keep Donald Trump on side, hasn't he? Where are the priorities going to be?
14: Well, I think they will be domestically. I mean, there is no doubt that the instability in Britain, which has produced seven prime ministers in 10 years, is very much a consequence of the low productivity and low growth that has gripped the British economy, most particularly since Brexit, but even before Brexit, since the financial crisis. And so getting that right, getting growth going and getting youngsters back into work has got to be the core mission of the leadership. And that also means whether it's reindustrialization or the development of new industries around AI, etc., that has got to be a driving priority for him. And I think, you know, it was some, and if he succeeds on that, then he changes the whole terms of the debate. The success of reform on the right or of the Greens on the left has been in many ways a vote against established political parties, Tory and Labour alike, that failed to deliver for people. So that issue of delivering is key. And I think, you know, these early appointments, particularly keeping Shabana Mahmood in the Home Office, Healy at Treasury, at Finance, and Ed Miliband at the Foreign Office. These are very, very capable politicians. They're also individuals who are close to him. So I think you'll see a strong team.
12: That was Lord Malik Brown there, who served as a minister in the Foreign Office at the same time Andy Burnham was a cabinet minister back in the Blair-Brown Labour governments there. We mentioned that Mr. Burnham has been speaking to President Trump on the phone. Apparently they discussed the World Cup, we're told, also the Middle East, and it seems Prime Minister Burnham has invited Mr. Trump for a trip to Manchester. Don't know whether he'll take him up on that. Mr. Burnham also spoke to President Zelensky of Ukraine and said that Britain's support for Ukraine would remain steadfast. We'll have more on this story of Britain's new Prime Minister later in the programme. Also coming up later in the programme, we'll be hearing about Ukraine's difficulties recruiting soldiers 4.5 years after Russia's invasion of their country.
15: Less people would like to join armed forces, but we are suffering constant losses, unfortunately. Military command have to refill these losses and started this program called busification. When the people just stop on the street, document check, move it to the bus.
12: More on that to come and our headlines. As we've been hearing, Andy Burnham has reshuffled his top government jobs after becoming Britain's seventh Prime Minister in a decade. Donald Trump has vowed to punish Iran for the death of American soldiers after President Pezeshkian said his country had returned to full-scale war with the United States. This is Rebecca Kesby with NewsHour live from the BBC. Now, Spain's victorious football team has just arrived home in Madrid after winning the men's World Cup final against Argentina in New Jersey last night. And this was the scene that greeted them. What a moment for them. Well, Guillem Balaguer is a veteran Spanish football journalist. He was in the stadium at the final whistle last night. So what was that moment like?
16: Basically, it was bragging rights for the best national team of the 21st century. But also, it was an opportunity to look back to where does all that come from? I'm from a generation that we used to lose a lot. And it used to be knocked out at the quarterfinal stage kind of thing. But this generation is different. So was the 2010 one. And then you start scratching and you see that this was on the back of a very good idea that took place 30 years ago when the Federation, a little bit copying what Barcelona were doing at the academy level, decided to select players based on technical ability, tactical understanding of the game, and generally who can do whatever the game requires. And that started made us win titles at youth level. And now, as I say, we're just 26 years into this century, it's made us the best senior side in the world.
12: Well, it is an amazing feat. I mean, Spain was so consistent throughout this tournament. They never went behind in a game. And even in that last match against Argentina last night, when tempers were flaring, there was so much at stake, the Spanish team stayed focused and still delivered. Well, tell us about the mentality that they had to be able to do that.
16: Well, it's based again on a simple idea. If you have the ball, the rival doesn't have it. So you can defend and attack that way. It's simple, isn't it? But try to apply that to a team. They all have to think the same way. The leadership has to be clear. It's got to have, as Luis de la Fuente, the manager, likes to say, all of them has to be good people. So you sacrifice for the other. When you're on the bench, you don't complain. And yes, you keep you calm. But you keep you calm also because you won a lot. These guys have won, some of them, when de la Fuente started with the under-19s Spain national team, they won the European Championships, and so on and so forth. So you know what is required when you win.
12: All the way through this tournament, everybody's talked about the team of Spain. And in terms of Argentina, I mean, everybody was pointing to Messi. It's kind of the team versus a group of individuals, maybe. I mean, I don't know whether that's a little bit too harsh.
16: It was the best team of the tournament. I've been saying it from the beginning, Spain, no doubt about it. We needed to score more goals. We weren't very efficient, but the best team, no doubt. In terms of Argentina, I describe them as Messi and his street gang, and they were like that. They were all for one and one for all as well. There was a different way of being a team. And to be honest, they perhaps focused too much on some of the traits that make them a little bit not likable, if you like. They're very competitive, and you don't get into a World Cup final and win the four previous tournaments they've been in if you're not a very, very good team.
12: There was a little bit of fisticuffs, wasn't there, during the match, but then certainly afterwards as well.
16: I don't mind during the match if things happen. I don't mind that at all. I have a problem when the game is over and, for instance, Paredes starts fighting with some of the Spanish guys that were just passing by. Nahuel Molina, exactly the same. And then they decided to look at the fans while Spain was lifting the trophy, all but one, because Messi turned around to give a little homage, perhaps, to the champions. But the problem with Argentina is that they see only one possibility outcome in any tournament they enter, victory. If there is no victory, you know, it's not down to them if they lose. There's somebody to blame always. Yesterday, they will say the referee was at fault. When you are so passionate about your national side, and all you see, all the possibilities, victory, then you behave sometimes like that. You cannot accept that. Defeat is part of a sport, very much so.
12: What happens next to the team? Where do you go from here? You've been in two World Cup finals. You've won them both. You've got a string of European championships behind you. Is Spain unbeatable now?
16: Well, I'll use the words that Luis de la Fuente, how he answered that same question when a player in the changing room while they were celebrated said, what are we going to win next? And Luis de la Fuente said, the next game. So they're a winning machine. You have to trust them that they know how to do it.
12: Well, congratulations to them. That's Guillaume Balaguer there. Now, the Iranian-backed Houthis, who control northwestern Yemen, have threatened an immediate maritime embargo of Saudi Arabia since the US-Israeli war with Iran has effectively closed the Strait of Hormuz. Bab al-Mandeb, the strategically important gateway into the Red Sea, has become a crucial alternative route for Saudi crude oil exports. Is that now under threat by a possible Houthi blockade? I got more details from Greg Holyoake. He's a Middle East specialist with BBC Monitoring. So the Houthis have threatened to block Bab al-Mandeb before. How serious are they this time, and how much of an escalation might that be?
17: We really don't know how serious it is as of now. They are known for making these escalatory remarks. How serious it could get is very serious, just to look back to what happened with Red Sea shipping and the price of oil and goods around the world when they were attacking ships that they said were connected to Israel and to Western powers in the past during the Gaza war. Because it is this chokehold, especially now that we're already kind of losing access to the Strait of Hormuz, to add in the Bab al-Mandeb is going to be a significant shift. But what set Saudi Arabia aside during the Iran war was the fact that they have this port in Yanbu, which goes on to the Red Sea, which Qatar, the UAE, even Iraq had no access to. They had to use the Strait of Hormuz. And we saw that Saudi media in March were quite pleased announcing that they were redirecting a huge amount of oil, up to 5 million barrels a day, to this port on the Red Sea for export. And if it is a blockade and if they're not able to use this, this kind of puts them in the same position as a lot of those other Gulf countries.
12: Talk us through why this is all sparked off now, because there has been a ceasefire in place for the past 4 years or so.
17: There's a couple of different theories, I think, that we have been looking at in monitoring. We have seen quite a lot of escalation in terms of language, but also in terms of tit-for-tat strikes in the last couple of weeks. The Houthis tried to fire at a bunch of Saudi fighters who they said were trying to prevent an Iranian plane from landing in the capital, Sana'a. After that, the airport in Sana'a was bombed. They blamed Saudi Arabia for these strikes and fired at a Saudi airport. So what we're seeing with this is another escalation. But I think it's important that they're saying this is an escalation in a sort of tit-for-tat way. They haven't specifically said if they are going to proactively start striking or blockading, or if they're waiting for Saudi Arabia to make the next move.
12: Greg, you're from BBC Monitoring, of course, so I know you keep an eye on how this is being perceived in the region. Any news on that?
17: Since the announcement today by the Houthis, it's very interesting to see that Saudi media of all types, of all affiliations, really has just been ignoring it. It's been a deafening silence.
12: Why?
17: I think they don't want to jump the gun before there is an actual response. And they are very tight-lipped generally, especially on things about Saudi Arabia. So we saw on their main international channel, Al Arabiya, that there were more stories about Andy Burnham and the challenges he faced than there were about the Houthis today. That being said, the UAE media has been a bit different, and they did say that it was the biggest threat to stability in Yemen since this truce in 2022.
12: I mean, it is mainly missiles, isn't it? So how effective can they be in trying to block it?
17: Well, it's true that they don't have a formal navy, they don't have a formal air force, but as we've seen with other groups like the Taliban around the world, if you have this kind of guerrilla-style warfare that you can fight very effectively, they were able to completely hold global shipping to ransom beforehand. So they definitely have shown that without any formalized forces in terms of the Navy and Air Force, they still have a huge amount of power.
12: The BBC's Greg Holyoake there. We've had some new lines from the Saudi Foreign Ministry condemning the Houthi blockade. The Houthis have accused the Saudis of besieging Yemeni people.
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20: 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Consent, they should be a little more lenient.
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12: Still to come, more on Britain's new Prime Minister, Andy Burnham. What do other countries want to hear from him in the coming days? Also, Ukraine's army recruitment problem. Plus, the Tate brothers have appeared in a Miami court. British law enforcement want them extradited to the UK to face new charges. And the EU has cracked down on waste from the fashion industry. We'll hear all about it after the latest world news.
6: BBC News, I'm John Shea. Britain's new Prime Minister, Andy Burnham, has made key appointments to his government. A former leader of the Labour Party, Ed Miliband, becomes Foreign Secretary, and the post of Chief Finance Minister has been given to John Healey. One of Mr. Burnham's first calls was to Donald Trump. President Trump has previously said he's heard that Britain's new leader is extremely liberal. The US president has vowed to punish Iran for the deaths of American soldiers, saying Tehran would pay many times over for any US soldier killed. The Iranian president has said his country is fighting a full-scale war with the US. Meanwhile, Tehran has continued attacking neighbouring countries across the region. The Jordanian army says it shot down three Iranian missiles. Attacks were also reported from Iraq, Bahrain and Kuwait. The UN Security Council has heard that children in Haiti are being jailed for years without ever appearing before a judge. The UN's Special Representative for Children, Vanessa Fraser, said it was among the most alarming situations anywhere in the world. A judge in California has temporarily suspended a merger of Warner Brothers and Paramount Skydance. California led 12 US states in asking for the order, arguing that the merger would create a media behemoth with the power to dictate prices in film and television. A court in Ghana has jailed an opposition politician for 20 years after convicting him of illegal mining. It's the highest profile conviction in Ghana's long-running crackdown on the activity. And a jubilant crowd of over a million people are on the streets of Madrid celebrating the return of the Spanish team after they won the World Cup. Following receptions with King Felipe and the Prime Minister, the team's open-top bus is parading through the Spanish capital before a concert takes place in a central square. Spain beat Argentina 1-0 in the final. BBC News.
12: Welcome back to NewsHour. The online influencer Andrew Tate and his brother Tristan Tate have appeared in a US court in Miami, Florida. They were arrested over the weekend following a request by British authorities for their extradition over alleged offences including rape and sex trafficking. The pair already face a number of charges in Romania. While the Tates deny any wrongdoing, they do have both US and British citizenship. Our correspondent Tom Bateman has been in the Miami court today, and he gave us the latest about the new charges.
24: Well, the charges themselves are from police in southern England. It's a series of new charges against both Andrew and Tristan Tate that bring to more than 50 the total number of charges they face by authorities in the UK. They include alleged counts of rape and offences relating to sex trafficking. Now, that announcement was made by police and prosecutors in the UK over the weekend, who said that they were seeking the extradition of Andrew and Tristan Tate. And that's when this video emerged of the pair being arrested by the US Marshal Service here in Miami over the weekend. They were then taken into custody, where they've been held since Saturday, before this short court hearing took place here in Miami in the last couple of hours.
12: So, I mean, the British authorities are wanting their extradition. Is that likely to happen? What could some of the issues be?
24: Well, in terms of the hearing, first of all, I mean, I was in the courtroom when the pair were there, standing in front of a federal judge. They were wearing light brown prison uniforms. They were handcuffed. They were shackled at the waist and at the ankles. They stood in front of the judge. Now, the only time they spoke was when the judge asked them if they understood their rights, to which they said, yes, Your Honour. There was then a discussion between both the government attorneys and the Tate's lawyers with the judge. The judge was making it very clear that here in the US this was not a criminal case, so there were different rules that applied. She asked the defendants' attorneys what their position was, and they said that they were resisting, they would be seeking to reject the extradition request from the UK, and that they would also be seeking bail. And the purpose of this very short hearing was really to reschedule a further hearing in front of the judge, which will now take place next Monday. Meanwhile, there will be the unsealing, so the making public of the complaint from the UK authorities against the two men. Mm. The judge asked them if they'd seen that, and they both nodded and said they understood that.
12: Very briefly, Tom, the Tate's lawyers have claimed that these charges previously were politically motivated. Did they mention that again today?
24: That's right, their attorney, Joseph McBride. I mean, I asked him questions both before and after the hearing.

0: Already in the past couple of hours, Ed Miliband is the new Foreign Secretary. John Healey is the Chief Finance Minister. Shabana Mahmood stays as the Interior Minister for now. Mr. Burnham spoke out about a new style of leadership, the need for politicians to earn back trust. And he spoke about hope and optimism. So far, there haven't been many details on policy. Mr. Burnham said those details are yet to come. But he did have one clear policy priority that he said he would start working on immediately, and this was it.
1: We will help people to live well, building a more preventative state, investing in people's success rather than paying for failure. And that work starts now. I will soon go through that door behind me and issue my first instruction to end rough sleeping in our country.
0: To end rough sleeping in the country here in the UK, that basically means being homeless, but specifically sleeping on the streets. Well, as we've been reporting, Mr. Burnham, until last month, was the mayor of Greater Manchester for the past 9 years. And we can hear from someone who knew him there. Yoshi Herman is the editor of the Manchester Mill online newspaper. And let's look at that first instruction to end rough sleeping, because that was something he prioritised in Manchester as well, wasn't it?
2: Yeah, that was one of his first pledges when he became mayor in 2017. He said he was going to end rough sleeping by 2020, so within 3 years. And when he took over as mayor, rough sleeping was a really big problem in Greater Manchester. By the official count, they do a count every year, which isn't precise, but it's kind of the best metric we have. There were about 250 rough sleepers on that single night when they do the count later in the year, when he took over as mayor. And what happened is, by virtue of sort of a bunch of policies that he brought in, he got rough sleeping way down. Once we got to the pandemic, you know, it was sort of like 80 people down from 250. The problem is kind of what has happened since then, which is that it's shot up again.
0: Right. Okay. How do you rate him as a person? I know you've been covering him for all these years, but what's he like to deal with on a professional level?
2: On a professional level, he's very good to deal with for a journalist, because I think he's very aware of what it is the media is trying to get. He's a good storyteller. He gives good press conferences. He speaks fluently. He's available to the media. He goes on lots of different podcasts, etc. So I think from a journalist point of view, he's a pretty good politician to cover. And I think what he brings to this job is he brings all these sort of strong communication skills that maybe people feel were lacking from the previous administration.
0: We mentioned earlier he's still not taking questions from the press yet, though. Is that likely to change, or will he be mainly on broadcast mode on TikTok and things like that?
2: I'm sure he'd love to do as much as possible in terms of social video, because obviously you get to curate it. You don't have to answer difficult questions. But there will come a moment where he has to be on the BBC shows like Laura Koonsberg or whatever the show is going to be. And he's going to have to answer very detailed questions about what is your plan. And I think the biggest area where he needs to have a plan is getting the economy going. Britain's economy has just stagnated for a long time now, and that is where I'm a little bit less convinced that he really has a plan to get economic growth in the UK.
0: Joshy, we've heard a lot of Manchesterism. For our international audience, can you just explain what that phrase means?
2: I wish I could. I mean, Manchester has had a successful last 15, 20 years, and it's done that by having a very clear economic strategy, which was that we're not going to get very much help from the state, and therefore we need to go to the global investment markets and get investment into private sectors, into private housing. It's very much a kind of almost Blairite or even Thatcherite sort of vision of how to build a city, highly competitive against other cities, lots of private investment. The way Andy Burnham's talking now about his vision sounds more left-wing and frankly doesn't sound like the Manchester vision at all. So there's a blurring of kind of Burnham's idea of Manchesterism and what I would associate with what has actually grown the Manchester economy over the past 20 years.
0: But he's also in the position now of having to represent the entire country.

0: country as Prime Minister. He's already said he wants to have an alternative number 10, the official residence up north. It's called Number 10 North. Everyone presumes that's going to be in Manchester. But, I mean, there are many other cities in the north of England and indeed the south of England that may feel they're not being represented.
1: Yeah, I think that's possible. I was sitting in a restaurant having lunch today with a colleague, and I was about 100 metres away from this office block, very drab office block, that is going to host the Number 10 North, where we're told he's going to be this week. Eventually, it'll be in a new build office block across town. So for us in Manchester, we're really excited because we think there'll be more opportunities in Manchester, more power in Manchester. But as soon as we started reporting on it and I posted about it on my social media, people started saying, well, what about Birmingham? You know, what about Newcastle? What about Glasgow? That is the potential problem with this focus on Manchester. It does seem refreshing and it does seem different, but does it create resentment in the rest of the country? I think we'll have to wait and see how that plays out.
0: We certainly will. That's Yoshi Herman there, editor of the Manchester Mill online newspaper. Well, Keir Starmer's premiership was largely defined by the work he did internationally. In fact, both France and Ukraine awarded him high honours before he left power. But will Andy Burnham continue with Britain's current foreign policy? How much clout does the UK have in the world? It may be a declared nuclear power, one of the five permanent members of the UN Security Council, one of the largest economies in the world, but it's also, in many people's eyes, a declining, a rather detached power, and it faces a cash flow crisis with very slow growth and very big bills to pay. NewsHour's Tim Franks has been speaking to Michaela Kufner, Deutsche Welle's chief political editor, and Mark Landler from the New York Times Paris Bureau. He's the chief there. Starting with Michaela, what will Europe be hoping to see from Andy Burnham's government?
2: To put it in one word, it would be consistency. And that's what Europeans and particularly Ukraine has already heard. The Ukraine may have left the European Union, but it's much needed as a strategic partner in the biggest foreign policy and security challenge that Europe faces as a whole. And that, of course, is Ukraine and the stance towards Russia. And there he's been very fast to signal that he will wholeheartedly continue to support Volodymyr Zelensky, Ukraine's president. And also hearing Andy Burnham speak of stability, that points towards someone who will not sound or feel necessarily that terribly different to Europe as a whole.
3: Mark, I assume that you wouldn't disagree with that. I just wonder where you think Andy Burnham is going to find the UK on a global stage. I mean, Keir Starmer in his exit speech said that our international reputation is greatly enhanced. Do you think that's a reasonable summary?
4: Well, there's no question that Keir Starmer ended up being perhaps more successful internationally than he did domestically. And that sets up an interesting potential contrast with Burnham, because Burnham's made it quite clear he'd really like to focus heavily on domestic policy, on rebuilding the UK, on rebuilding and changing the politics of the UK. And it'll be a real tension to see how much freedom and time he has to do that, given the intense international obligations that any UK prime minister faces. And I think if you were to ask Keir Starmer now, one of the surprises of his time in Downing Street, it might be just how much of his time was taken up with Ukraine, with Israel, Gaza, with the relationship with the United States, with trade. And so given what Burnham has set out as his intentions, it will be interesting to see what he's able to do internationally, despite the amount of emphasis he's putting on domestic politics.
3: You talked about the, I think, intense relationship was the way you put it with the United States. I mean, how he relates personally to Donald Trump would seem to be one thing that you know, is potentially difficult to predict. Keir Starmer invested a lot of time and political capital in trying to buddy up to Donald Trump, and it came back over the Iran war. What do you think the Burnham approach might be?
4: Well, it will be interesting to see, and I wouldn't be surprised if Burnham initially puts a little bit more distance between himself and Trump than Starmer did, for the simple reason that, as you say, all of that cultivation and all of those charm offensives and all of those state visits from the king really didn't leave Starmer in a very good place when the two countries divided over the Iran war. And I think it goes to show the limitations of some of that kind of personal diplomacy. So by no means will Andy Burnham seek to change the nature of the alliance. The U.S. will still be the most important country for Britain. None of that's going to change. But I do wonder if on a level of vibe, whether Andy Burnham wouldn't mind demonstrating a little more distance between himself and Trump than his predecessor did.
3: And McKenna, I just wonder, I mean, Britain obviously matters because it's a sort of reasonably important country in Europe and in the world, but also just whether there will be interest, particularly in Germany, in how Andy Burnham deals with something that Germany is dealing with, which is the rise of an insurgent populist right wing, which certainly is seen by people in the Labour Party as their greatest challenge, the Reform Party. Do you think that German politicians may be looking for parallels with Germany and the AfD?
2: Well, they have seen parallels in a sense. The whole talk about taking your country back. I think it's very interesting how Andy Burnham comes in and then promises a new political system, a new economic system. And that's very much also something, certainly the rhetoric that the far-right Alternative for Germany here is promising, a new system, the resentment towards politics that can be broken and that can be changed by introducing something entirely new. Now, this has not been demasked as an empty promise to a certain degree here in Germany because the far-right AfD has not been in power. Let's see how far Nigel Farage gets with that. But there is no quick fix to the promises he's addressed. And when he promises to give people breathing space, that money will have to come from somewhere with above 90% GDP of public debt, way above the European average and way above Germany, it will be concrete delivery of policy that will have to be financed. And I'm very curious to hear what he says about that.
0: That's Michaela Kufner there, Deutsche Welle's chief political editor. We also heard from Mark Landler from the New York Times. He's the Paris bureau chief, and they were speaking to NewsHour's Tim Franks earlier today.
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6: It can be very hard to know how to cover something that's right in front of our faces sometimes, but it became very clear to us that we were covering a form of regime change in our own country.
5: At 22:30 GMT, The Conversation hears from two women trying to create more public statues of women.
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0: Our top story this hour, Andy Burnham has reshuffled his top government jobs after becoming Britain's seventh Prime Minister in a decade. Lord Malik Brown, who served as a minister for the Foreign Office at the same time Andy Burnham was a cabinet minister, told us that Mr. Burnham's priority would have to be the economy.
9: The instability in Britain, which has produced seven prime ministers in 10 years, is very much a consequence of the low productivity and low growth that has gripped the British economy, most particularly since Brexit, but even before Brexit, since the financial crisis. And so getting growth going and getting youngsters back into work has got to be the core mission of the leadership.

0: This is Rebecca Kesby with NewsHour live from the BBC in London. Protests are continuing in Ukraine over President Zelensky's decision to sack his popular defence minister last week because of a major dispute with the country's commander-in-chief, General Sursky. Mykhailo Fedorov had only been in the office for about 6 months and left with many tasks still untackled, not least a growing crisis when it comes to conscription. After 4.5 grueling years defending against Russia's invasion, it's harder to find men who want to fight, and attempts to force them to the front line is sparking a backlash, with recruitment officers themselves increasingly coming under attack. Our Eastern Europe correspondent Sarah Rainsford sent this report from Kyiv.
1: Vasil Krupic has survived some of the harshest battles in eastern Ukraine. As we talk, the machine gunner sends me videos from his phone of soaking wet and muddy trenches and the constant explosions. He describes how a Russian drone hit his car and he was badly injured. He still has nightmares about the friends he couldn't save. Then, last December, Vasil was attacked by his own countrymen. He was on military patrol checking for draft dodgers when two men refused to show their documents and fled. Vasil gave chase and was badly beaten.
2: He hit me in the side with a crowbar and broke my rib. I was lying there and couldn't breathe. What did we fight for if soldiers can now get beaten?
1: The attack on Vasil was not a one-off. This month in Lviv, some 200 protesters surrounded the car of another military draft patrol. They smashed it with bricks and then they rolled it over. Back in April, several recruiters were stabbed. The National Police Service has recorded more than 600 assaults so far. It's not something Ukraine is used to discussing. Admitting any weakness is dangerous when you're fighting for survival under relentless Russian attack. But this issue has become impossible to ignore.
3: My name is Ivan Stupak and I'm a former officer of Security Service of Ukraine.
1: Military analysts like Ivan say the violence isn't just fueled by fear of the front line. The fact that every Ukrainian now knows someone who's been killed. It's also a backlash against how the military hunts for recruits.
3: We start suffering lack of manpower on a battlefield. Less people like to join armed forces, but we are suffering constant losses, unfortunately. Military command have to refill these losses and started this program called busification. When the people just stop on a street, document check, move it to the bus.
1: Busification sounds like this. Panic and anger as men in uniform drag civilians into buses. President Zelensky has condemned the rioters in Lviv for attacking the men who defend their country. And he's called on officials to push ahead with reforms, including those meant to make military service more attractive, like better contracts and pay. But he has also sacked the defense minister, who is in charge of that. So Ukraine still has veterans like Vasil on draft duty, men who've been through hell and now hunt for those desperate to avoid it.
2: Our lads need replacing, but nobody volunteers. Everyone is afraid to die.
1: After 4.5 years of all-out war, Ukraine's conscription problem is growing. And the anger that just exploded in Lviv suggests the need to address it is urgent.
0: Sarah Rainsford reporting from Kyiv. Now, a new law has come into effect across the European Union. From now on, large clothing companies will not be allowed to destroy or dispose of unsold clothes, accessories or footwear. From now on, any clothes not sold will need to be sold at discount or donated. It's all in an attempt to reduce waste and cut the impact of incinerating tons of unsold clothing every year. I've been speaking to Marianne Groh, who's sustainability reporter for Politico in Brussels, and she told me more about the new law.
4: The ban on destructing unsold goods is part of the EU's new eco-design law, which is coming into force incrementally and requires manufacturers to make sure their products last longer, are more repairable and recyclable. And textiles is sort of one of the product groups that the law is targeting.
0: Right. So there's been a lot of concern from environmentalists over the past few years about this thing called fast fashion. But also, does this indicate that they're worried about overproduction as well?
4: Yes, I think the EU here is wants to tackle a waste problem that it has identified in the fashion industry. I mean, Europeans on average, you know, they produce about 16 kilograms of textile waste each a year. And research from the Environmental Agency shows that up to 9% of clothes sold on the EU markets get destroyed before they're ever worn. And less than 1% of textile gets recycled in the EU currently.
0: So are there any potential loopholes then? Because I noticed this is mainly aimed at larger companies.
4: Yeah, the ban comes with a lot of exemptions, some that are pretty straightforward and some that have become more politically contentious. For example, if an item cannot be resold for safety or hygiene reasons, then a company would be allowed to destroy it. If a business has made an effort to try and donate its unsold stock, but the donation hasn't been accepted, then it would also be allowed to destroy the goods. But then the commission says as well that products will not be considered as reusable or suitable for reuse if they have a big logo or label that can't be removed from the clothing. And that has sparked some concern amongst environmental NGOs, but also some lawmakers thinking that this is going to open the door for companies to basically burn all types of branded clothing and not really respect the overarching aim, which is to not destroy these clothings.
0: What's all this going to do to the fashion industry? Because that's obviously worth a lot of money and pays a lot of tax right across Europe. But if the thrust is going to be towards items that last longer or trying to discourage people from spending too much or buying too many different items of clothing, how is that going to affect that industry?
4: Well, to be honest, I don't know that the ban will immediately lead to people buying clothes that last longer. I think you have to take the decision with the broader legislative context that it comes with. I mean, those clothes are not going to get destroyed anymore, fine, but they have to go somewhere. And that means that the EU will need to improve the system by which it collects the waste, the textile waste, the clothes, the sorting infrastructure, and the recycling, which, as I was mentioning earlier, isn't really happening at scale. So the overarching objective, which is to steer consumers towards more sustainable choices, is a little bit more complex than just telling brands that they no longer can destroy their unsold goods.
0: Marianne Groh there from Politico in Brussels. That's it for this edition of NewsHour from me and the whole team. Thanks for listening.
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1: BBC News, I'm John Shea. Britain's new Prime Minister, Andy Burnham, has made key appointments to his government and sacked or moved many of his predecessor's ministers. A former leader of the Labour Party, Ed Miliband, has been given the senior role of Foreign Secretary. In a speech at Downing Street earlier, Mr. Burnham promised a new political and economic model and outlined his values and standards.
2: I will put the care of people at the heart of everything I do. I will give this my all, and I ask you all to pull with me. Let's build a new national sense of unity, of common purpose and positivity. Let us make this the moment when Britain starts to believe again, the moment we bring back hope. Thank you very much, everybody.
1: The United States military says it's launched another wave of attacks on Iran, hours after President Trump said that the Iranians would pay many times over for every American soldier killed. They said the strikes were designed to punish the Revolutionary Guard for attacking US forces in Jordan and to degrade Iran's ability to threaten shipping in the Strait of Hormuz. The social media influencers Andrew and Tristan Tate have appeared in court in the US in connection with an investigation by the British authorities into alleged sex trafficking and other offences. The Tates deny any wrongdoing. Here's Tom Bateman.
3: Andrew and Tristan Tate stood before a federal judge. They wore light brown prison uniforms and were handcuffed and shackled at the waist and ankles. They spoke only when asked if they understood their rights, to which they replied together, "Yes, Your Honour." The highly controversial brothers, known for their influence in the so-called online manosphere, were arrested by US marshals in Miami on Saturday after the Crown Prosecution Service in England said it decided to prosecute them for further alleged offences, including rape and offences relating to sex trafficking.
1: The chess player Judit Polgár has rejected the offer of becoming Hungary's next president. The Prime Minister nominated her after his government ousted Tomasz Sulyok from the largely ceremonial role. Joanna Keane reports.
4: Péter Modyar was hoping to dismantle the last bastions of power of the former Prime Minister Viktor Orbán, who suffered a crushing electoral defeat in April. First, his party passed a constitutional amendment, removing the president, who was accused of being Mr. Orbán's puppet. Then he nominated the greatest ever female chess player, Judit Polgár. Critics said there hadn't been a broad public consultation. She said she didn't have the strength to take on the historic responsibility of uniting a divided nation. Péter Modyar said he regretted but respected her decision.
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1: ...of wanting to seize power to enrich themselves, something he said he would never allow. Critics say the decision seals Nicaragua's transition to a fully-fledged, family-run dictatorship. King Felipe has described the Spanish national football team's World Cup win as an epic victory. His comments came as more than 1.5 million people turned out in Madrid to cheer the victors as they paraded through the streets in an open-top bus. Spain defeated Argentina 1-0 in the final to secure their second World Cup title. These Spanish fans explained why the win was so special.
12: I think what they show to the world is that it's the unison, how do you say, unity, and the way they play together. It's not about the winning. Anybody can win, but win with the values they did, that's what it matters.
9: What makes football and all sports so special? It has the ability to make everyone feel so united, and not just for the game. It's something that really keeps into the everyday life.
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13: Hello, I'm Paddy O'Connell, and this is The Interview from the BBC World Service. 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
17: These companies don't really, they don't care what governments do.
18: This is a war. The first thing that we want is the war to end.
13: For this episode, I speak to Maggie Haberman, White House correspondent for the New York Times and co-author of Regime Change, Inside the Imperial Presidency of Donald Trump. In the book, Maggie examines Trump's second administration, from the influence of Elon Musk to his increasingly fraught dealings with world leaders. She explains how the 4 years out of office changed the president, his political instincts, and an agenda that goes further at home and abroad. She also tells me he pushes the powers of the office further than before, and how he's testing the limits of the US system.
19: One of the things that's fascinating about him, simply just as a historical study in this office, is the recognition that shamelessness is a superpower, and he refuses to be shamed in almost any action that he takes. But he also realized that he doesn't have to abide by the U.S. system, which is primarily norms and not laws. He is testing them in a way they have never been tested before. That is absolutely true, and it is because so much of this system has essentially been the honor system.
13: Welcome to The Interview from the BBC World Service with Maggie Haberman.
19: We started thinking very early into Trump's second term in 2025, that what we were looking at was not a typical transfer of power from a Democrat to a Republican, and a typical U.S. presidency within the normal bounds that we know it, even one similar to term one Trump. This was an entirely different type of U.S. presidency, a massive, massive escalation in expansion of executive power. And it can be very hard to know how to cover something that's right in front of our faces sometimes, but it became very clear to us that we were covering a form of regime change in our own country, which we are unused to doing. As you say, this administration has engaged in regime change efforts in Venezuela, a not so successful one in Iran so far. There's discussion about regime change in Cuba, but it does work on multiple levels. We really were talking about the U.S.
20: Yeah, it's very clear that you meant that they learned a lesson during the pandemic. This was the case with countries around the world, not just democracies. Executive functions were speeded up during the pandemic. In our own country, there was a lot of argument about how much power could be wielded by the smallest amount of people. Do we say that Trump 2 it completely eclipses Trump 1, and that one of the reasons for that is there was a clear demonstration to Donald Trump's team of the power of the executive as demonstrated during the pandemic?
19: Multiple factors led to why this Trump term is being waged the way it is, but you are correct that it is almost unrecognizable to term 1. It is just fundamentally different. And it is true that in 2020, when the pandemic hit, that Trump and Stephen Miller in particular, his top domestic policy advisor, who has such a vast remit that, you know, domestic policy advisor is almost a too small a title or description to describe what role he plays in this government. But it became clear to them when they declared a public health emergency at the southern border of the U.S. and essentially sealed it so that immigration across it was stopped, that you could use emergency powers across all manner of declared emergencies, fentanyl emergencies, tariff emergencies, go on and on and on. You unlock sweeping powers, and as you just alluded to in the case of other countries as well, you do it very fast, and you do it without going through the traditional bureaucratic process. Now, a number of Trump's advisors are maximalists anyway when it comes to executive power. And this is a long-standing discussion, particularly in Republican circles, about exactly what role the executive branch plays, whether there actually are any pockets of independence, so-called independent agencies. The perspective that the Trump administration has taken is there aren't any, and they had success in that at the Supreme Court level just this past week. But yes, this was a lesson that was hard learned in 2020. And so they started out this term declaring any number of emergencies, including an invasion, in their words, of migrants coming into the country. And by the time courts have caught up with what they are doing at this administration, a lot has been done. And it can be very, very difficult for the court system to constrain them.
20: It's fascinating because your subtitle is Inside the Imperial Presidency, and it seems to me that you're grappling with when you kicked the British out, the Constitution created this office whose powers have not been properly understood. This is a president who, although he polarizes people, he is making us understand the post-revolutionary powers of the office, which we did not understand before. He has helped us understand the powers of this office as created for George Washington in a way that really no one else has done.
19: One of the things that's fascinating about him, simply just as a historical study in this office, and I'm not saying that Jonathan or I endorse how he is viewing this office one way or the other, but this is just what he is doing, is the recognition that shamelessness is a superpower, and he refuses to be shamed in almost any action that he takes. And that has been the case with him much of his life, but really it is exponentially the case now. But he also realized that he doesn't have to abide by the U.S. system, which is primarily norms and not laws. So what you just described about the powers, amorphous powers, of the executive branch in the U.S., he is testing them in a way they have never been tested before. That is absolutely true. And it is because so much of this system has essentially been the honor system.
20: I wonder if I can ask you about the people. I remember the extraordinary power of Elon Musk in Trump too, and now you can hardly hear the man mentioned except for rockets. Can you take us inside the early Svengali role? You describe how Elon Musk would sleep in the White House in a sleeping bag in his office or in one of the bedrooms in the White House, bringing his children into cabinet meetings.
19: Yeah, Elon Musk is almost a forgotten chapter of history, especially because Doge, the agency, the quasi-agency that he led, is about to sunset out. He was, I think, less Svengali than co-president. I mean, he wasn't technically a co-president, but he basically was a co-president. He summarily shut down a congressionally created agency in USAID. Just shut it down, ended it, and gutted it. And what was left was sort of a rump that the State Department, led by Marco Rubio, had to deal with. He sent out emails to personnel that the White House felt like it was held hostage with. All of that led to what seems to be very little trackable savings, despite his claims that he was going to cut more than $1 trillion from the budget. Sometimes the number was two, depending on who you were talking to. And led to massive chaos and also stymied the Trump presidency for the first few months. And you have to look back on it and think, for what? But we get into detail in this book, in Regime Change, inside these meetings and just how discomfited so many people in the White House were with what Musk was doing. As to your question about his sleeping habits, yes, he would sleep in a sleeping bag in the executive office building. And he wanted to sleep in the White House residence for some reason, and Melania Trump was at first not thrilled with it. I don't know that she ever got thrilled with it, but he did end up doing that, and he was sort of excited about this. He was a guest who stayed very long at the party, I'll put it that way.
13: You're listening to The Interview from the BBC World Service with me, Paddy O'Connell. It's interesting that everything Maggie says is disliked by Donald Trump, but he agreed to sit down for nearly an hour with her and her co-author to go through things. And I just find it to be exactly typical of how difficult it is to cover this White House fairly for everybody's satisfaction, because if you say something that Donald Trump does not like, he disputes it and can often insult you. That's one of the things he does. And in a post-truth era, it's very significant that he did agree to sit down with these two journalists, who are very considerable journalists in Washington. So it's like he wanted to converse, but he doesn't really like their published account. And for me, it's an example of what we all find, I think, when we're listening to the president and we're listening to his supporters, is it used to be much easier to call people to account on the facts. But once the facts themselves become disputed and you're in the post-truth world, it's what we all find when we listen to the great people on BBC World Service. Increasingly, we want to know how to tell the truth from vibes. And that's really the important thing about this conversation. It is a process where the journalists have sourced their account. They've gone to people who were in the room. Donald Trump doesn't like it. If he was here on the interview, he'd say it's not true. But that's why you are listening to the journalist explain her process in getting the book to air. So that's one of the things I found very interesting about it. So let's return to my conversation with Maggie Haberman.
20: So we're learning that Donald Trump does like to surround himself with power-interested people. He wants to be the top dog, yes. But he does want ideologues and strong people. Stephen Miller is important in your book in a way that we hadn't really seen him mentioned before. We obsess about Elon Musk. But is Stephen Miller more of an influence on Donald Trump than Elon Musk ever was?
19: Oh, it's not even a close call. And we try to, one of the things that Jonathan and I tried doing in this book was to describe the people who are making decisions in Trump's world and influencing decisions, not just as caricatures, but as people and where they came from and what their views of the world are, including Musk, by the way. But he was more of a limited character overall in Trump's world. Stephen Miller is an original Trump person, and he is the most powerful, one of the most powerful domestic policy officials in the White House, in any White House that we can think of in modern times. He is involved in almost every significant domestic policy piece that Trump has done. He is the keeper of executive orders, which gives him enormous power. He was often described as the keeper of the grievance list, for lack of a better way of putting it, meaning the people who Trump wanted to seek some kind of retribution against. And cabinet agencies, leaders, knew that in order to be there, they needed to work effectively with Miller or be afraid of crossing him. And we tried to demonstrate the various ways in which that plays out. But I will say that for all of his reputation as a meticulous planner, and that was true during the transition, it did not translate into being in government the same way that Miller's allies and acolytes had hoped it would. We lay that out in the book as well.
20: The book also goes into the fallout from the Iran war. Do you think that we can safely say that the Iran war has changed Donald Trump? Does he understand that he was misled? Does it look that he thinks he was misled by Benjamin Netanyahu? Or are they still the allies they were when the bombing started?
19: I would dispute that, the premise of that question. In our reporting, it's quite clear that Trump went into this very willingly. It is not that he was, you know, the portrait online of Netanyahu misleading Trump or puppeteering Trump, that just doesn't comport with our reporting. Trump has always been much more hawkish on the topic of Iran than most of his advisors are, and most of his advisors wanted to acknowledge that he was. And that only got more significant as time went on after his successful strike against General Soleimani in 2020 led to death threats against Trump and some of his top advisors. After the campaign was hacked by Iranians, top officials had their emails hacked and so forth. Trump was very clear with Netanyahu, and we get very deep inside these conversations in 2024, that he was going to be much tougher on Iran in a second term. So does Trump regret the war? There's no question that Trump would like to be done with this. He doesn't have the attention span for long-term diplomacy. He thought this was going to be quick, a quick regime change. But that was him. He decided that. It was really not so much what he was being told. And his own advisors warned him, albeit not usually grabbing him by the lapels. Only J.D. Vance did that. But his advisors did not support this. And they did suggest to him that the regime change scenarios were farcical and that munitions were going to be depleted. So he went in eyes wide open, and this is on him.
20: Did you just tell me that J.D. Vance grabbed him by the lapels?
19: Metaphorically speaking. But J.D. Vance was the only person in Trump's...
20: Because
19: yes.
20: Just in setting up the Board of Peace for Gaza and in bringing Hamas and Israel to a negotiation, you do describe an absolutely hair-raising conversation in which Donald Trump, on an open phone call, curses at Benjamin Netanyahu, tells him everybody hates him, and uses the F word. Was it as heated as that between these two leaders?
19: It certainly was, and to answer a question you asked before, their relationship is not very good right now. At the time, it was the rare instance of Trump really using what leverage he had with Netanyahu in a way to get an outcome that he wanted that was different than what Netanyahu wanted in that moment. And that was about the ceasefire with Gaza and getting the hostages out. I'm going to paraphrase because I don't have the section in front of me right now. But it was a remarkable phone call. The evening of September 27th, 2025, Trump, Netanyahu, Jared Kushner, and Steve Witkoff were also on the line. Netanyahu was calling, Trump believed, to try to quash this ceasefire discussion. And Trump just lit into Netanyahu for minutes on end, berating him. Yes, using the F word. This is a great deal for Israel. I've stood by you when people didn't want me to. Everyone hates you. You know, even the two Jews, all the Jews hate you. Even the two Jews on this call are sick of you. You know, this is a great deal. If you don't go along with this, we will break up. We will get a divorce. It was brutal. It was so brutal that people were surprised that Netanyahu showed up at the White House for the pre-planned meeting 2 days later. But it was really something.
20: And of course, there was the phone call with Netanyahu, Mr. Prime Minister Netanyahu, yes, on the phone, and Donald Trump holding the phone by way of an apology to the Qataris. But although I saw that image, which implies that there had been a conversation, Donald Trump has since said of your book with your co-author that it's mostly made up, and he doesn't like what you're saying about the inside scoop of his conversations, and accuses you of making it up.
19: They can say whatever they want. He can say whatever he wants. We stand by the reporting. And, you know, again, he can say what he wants.
20: Tony Blair was involved in these conversations for the Board of Peace, mm-hmm, and we, mm-hmm, now know from a British official who's given a readout of his call on the phone between Donald Trump and Keir Starmer that Donald Trump ranged about wind turbines creating fat foxes. It's been another readout of the conversation. How would you characterize the conversations that Donald Trump has had with world leaders? We all think back to the one in the White House with President Zelensky. But is it a mixture of making conversation and giving conspiracy theories and telling people off? What's his style when he's on the phone to the British Prime Minister?
19: It's a great question. He historically has a habit, President Trump, of mixing charm. And really, I mean, you know, every person you talk to who has been in his presence, and again, we're not endorsing this view, but describes it almost as being put under the ether with him, which is an expression he used to use himself about people. He generally had a good relationship with Keir Starmer. Trump also felt like he had the upper hand with Keir Starmer. He counted Starmer as among many officials who he felt were doing everything he could to please Trump and to be on good terms with Trump. And the conversations that he has had with European leaders are very different this time than last time. Trump tends to feel as if he has much more free range. His conversations with Vladimir Putin, on the other hand, Trump tends to treat Putin with a fair amount of respect in the conversation. Contrary to, as you just mentioned, Zelensky, those phone calls, and we lay one of them out in the book, Trump just doesn't like Zelensky and considers him weak. And, you know, he is the lesser of the two powers in this conflict. And he does not treat him with the same level of respect.
20: Having followed him from the New York days, as you have done, do you think you understand him? You write about his personal habits. It really took you by surprise to find out that he was sticking gilding onto White House mantelpieces and that his bedroom is untidy. I mean, is this stuff that he doesn't want us to know about? What did you discover about his personal foibles in the White House?
19: Caroline Leavitt told colleagues, the press secretary at the White House, that she had walked into the Oval Office and found the president with a tube of super glue, gluing an applique to the mantelpiece, the marble mantelpiece, fireplace in the Oval Office, which I think said a lot about how much control he likes over decoration. We got very deep inside how he lives in the residence and how he had lived last term. And, you know, he is a late night snacker who there would often be bags of potato chips and ice cream cartons, you know, the next morning. And for whatever reason, he likes a fully carpeted bathroom. And this presented problems because it would get very wet. And the resident staff was very concerned about mold and health hazards. So the solution was essentially a smaller piece of carpet, not a bath mat, but a smaller piece of carpet. And there were a few of them, and they would get rotated out. One would dry, and then it would be brought back in to try to reduce the potential for mold. Why, you know, it's been very interesting to us how people have been very intrigued by all of this.
20: I mean, you can see why he's enraged with you. I know that you did have one final meeting with him, and he agrees with you that Trump 2 is more powerful than Trump 1, but he shouted at you, I believe, using the F word, you and your co-author, and probably because he doesn't like the sort of stuff and would dispute the sort of stuff you're saying. Are we ever going back? If this is an imperial presidency, the final question, Maggie, is this consequential president has forever changed the presidency, hasn't he? We can't go back to the system before.
19: I don't think we know yet. I think that there are very few presidents who could do what he has done, as he correctly says, and that is that shamelessness as superpower and the iron fist that he runs the Republican Party with and wields over lawmakers. It's just fundamentally different. There has been a mission creep of expanding executive power in the U.S. over many decades. He has obviously thrown accelerant on it, but it's hard to see a Democrat who can see how he has used power getting into office and saying, I'm going to give up a lot of that. Biden did do some of that, and he was perceived as quite weak.
13: 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Until the next time, bye for now.
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28: Britain's seventh Prime Minister in a decade promises a new economic model. Will this time be any different? Heading to Europe, you may spend longer in the arrivals queue than at the baggage hall as new border checks slow down travellers. And we're live in Spain, where world champions are coming home to a country still in party mode. That's all to come on World Business Report, which is after the latest world news.
1: BBC News, I'm John Shea. Britain's new Prime Minister, Andy Burnham, has made some key appointments to his government and sacked or moved many who'd worked for Keir Starmer. A former Labour Party leader, Ed Miliband, is Foreign Secretary. John Healey becomes Chief Finance Minister. He resigned last month as Defence Secretary. One of the first calls Mr. Burnham made was to President Trump. The two leaders discussed the World Cup and the Middle East. He's also assured President Zelensky of Britain's steadfast support for Ukraine. The US military says it's launched more attacks on Iran, hours after President Trump said the Iranians would pay many times over for every American soldier killed. It said the strikes were designed to punish the Revolutionary Guards for attacking US forces in Jordan. President Masoud Pezeshkian says Iran is fighting a full-scale war with the US. Iranian strikes on neighbouring countries have continued. Jordan, Bahrain and Kuwait have all reported attacks. The UN Security Council says children in Haiti are being jailed for years without appearing before a judge. The UN Special Representative for Children said it was among the most alarming situations in the world. A judge in California has temporarily suspended a merger of Warner Brothers and Paramount Skydance. California led 12 US states in asking for the order, arguing that the merger would create a media behemoth with the power to dictate prices. The chess player Judit Polgár has rejected the offer of becoming Hungary's next president. The Prime Minister, Péter Magyar, nominated her after his government ousted Tomasz Sulyok. Mr. Magyar said he regretted but respected her decision. And King Felipe of Spain has described the national football team's World Cup win as an epic victory. More than 1.5 million people turned out in Madrid to cheer as the victors paraded through the streets in an open-top bus. BBC News.
28: New Prime Minister for Britain with familiar promises.
2: A new political model and a new economic model.
3: Tackled the cost of living crisis, but also enticed people into work.
28: It's World Business Report from the BBC World Service. I'm Vishala Sripathma. On the way, Britain's seventh Prime Minister in a decade promises a new economic model. Will this time be any different? And if you're heading to Europe this summer, don't be surprised if the longest part of your journey comes after you landed. Plus, we're live in Spain, where the party is far from over as fans welcome home their World Cup winners. So Britain has its seventh Prime Minister in just over a decade, and like many leaders the world over, Andy Burnham has vowed to tackle the cost of living crisis and revive economic growth. But in his first speech as Prime Minister, Mr. Burnham went further, arguing that Britain needs a new economic model.
2: We will make this moment a circuit breaker for Britain, bringing forward the biggest changes in the last 40 years. A new political model and a new economic model. And in doing more, build a new economy where we put life's essentials back under stronger public control to make them affordable to you again. But I can do something to give people some breathing space now, some help with the cost of living. And I will set out some of those measures starting tomorrow, including how we pay for them.
28: So Andy Burnham, a little earlier on, tackling the cost of living may sound like a familiar promise. Global events over the last few years, like the pandemic, the war in Ukraine, and more recently, the US-Israel-Iran conflict has led to higher prices, putting pressure on households and businesses. Here's what people across the UK have been telling us about what they want the new Prime Minister to sort out.
4: I feel like there is quite a lot of issues that have been raised with the country, especially with the cost of living increasing and everything.
5: Labour have come in, put everybody's taxes in, and the cost of living has gone through the absolute roof and most people can't even afford to eat. In the winter, the fuel bills are going up again. How comes that?
6: I've got a baby, so at the moment we're juggling nursery fees, housing costs and remodelling a house. So there's a lot of outgoings. let me tell you, a lot of outgoings, a lot of bills.
7: Cost of living crisis is awful at the moment. Everything's so expensive.
8: I'm a pensioner, I'm retired now, I'm okay, but it's hard. It's hard when you go out with family. We've got our grandkids with us and everything's so expensive.
28: So that's how individuals are feeling right now about the economy in the UK. But how about businesses? Well, Louise McLean is a director for Signature Living, a restaurant and bar chain based in Edinburgh in Scotland. She talked to me about the challenges her industry faces right now.
9: It isn't a sector contracting because we're hiring less people. It's the sector contracting because people are just waving the white flag of surrender. So if we can get more people into jobs by really stimulating the hospitality industry,

0: businesses like you, because like you say, there is a struggle when it comes to growth and hiring.
1: The one thing he can do is this, tackle the cost of living crisis. Now, that might be increasing the threshold for income tax to allow people to have a bit more cash in their pocket, but also entice people into work. Because that's the main thing. Work's got to be an attractive prospect. And if we can potentially increasing the threshold, that's something that could absolutely happen. But I hear what you're saying about, you know, tough choices and we can't increase borrowing, but we can grow our way out of this.
0: But is that something that is in the hands and power of governments? Because we've seen leaders the world over promise a reduction in the cost of living. The cost of living crisis is a global issue, and not many have managed to achieve that promise because of global events.
1: The first thing I would say to the new Prime Minister is get business on side. Let them think you're working together. And if we can do that, if we can stimulate the economy, we'll make some small wins, and that will give him the breathing space to go ahead and tackle these really chunky and difficult projects that he will have to undertake.
0: So economic growth is doing okay relative to some other countries, but you're saying that the cost is being felt by business and perhaps there's a long-term issue there.
1: Yes, if you look at a pint of beer in a Scottish venue, the business makes 27 pence profit. That's it. 75% has gone out the door before your customers had a sip of that pint. So if we can actually allow businesses to make more profit, we will be able to grow, we'll be able to hire a lot more people, we'll be able to open more venues. And that's exciting. That's what entrepreneurs want to do. We want to grow, we want to expand, we want to create jobs, but we need profit to do all of that.
0: Louise, is the issue the cost of doing business or the fact that people don't have the disposable income to spend on business, particularly hospitality?
1: It's the cost of doing business. You could ask me that question 100 times and I would give you the same answer. We do not have a sales challenge. Our sales are great. Tourism in Scotland is a gift that we must never, ever turn our back on. We are in a really good place sales-wise. The heartbreak is when you look at profit at the end of the week, at the end of the year. It's just not there.
0: So that was Louise McLean explaining the challenges the hospitality industry in the UK is facing right now. So what is this new economic model Andy Burnham talks about? And does he have many levers to pull when it comes to the cost of living? Well, Professor David Blanchflower of Dartmouth University used to sit on the Monetary Policy Committee at the Bank of England and joins us now. Welcome, David.
2: Hi, nice to chat.
0: David, what is new about Andy Burnham's economic vision, do you think?
2: Well, in a sense, it's a move to populism. It's a move to try and change things and try and get people on his side. Unfortunately, the problem with this is you overpromise and you underdeliver. It's unfortunate, obviously, that he hasn't really had time to sit and plan these things out. And that was Keir Starmer's problem. He really didn't come into office, even though he had 3 years or so to prepare, with a set of plans. So I think the answer is that, yes, but Burnham can say, I'm trying to change the way we're going to do things. There's a lot of possibilities that we could basically implement, some of which sensibly your previous guest talked about. But in a sense, what he needs is a bunch of advisors and people working on what's the and the prime minister determines the priorities. But you have to say to yourself, well, what would this cost? What are the economic consequences of that? And that really hasn't been studied. So I think the right thing he should be doing is to say, here's a whole series of things that I'm prepared to do. I have to think about the priorities, but I have to A, price them, and B, think about the consequences of what will happen if I do that. And that work hasn't been done. So I think in a sense, he has to sort of sit down and say, I need a bunch of advisors, perhaps at the Treasury, perhaps at the Bank of England, perhaps other people coming in and trying to work out, you know, what would this cost? What would the effects of doing this be? How do you get young people back into work? How do you deal with the million needs? So those kinds of questions he's going to have to sit and think about. And I think the danger will be that everybody expects that things are going to change, you know, in a flip of a coin. And that's simply not going to be the case. He may decide one or two things, which is, you know, increase the threshold or reduce VAT on some particular things, but it has

0: has to be, in a sense, minimalist, because the markets are the markets are the markets are so crucial. And he has in his head, of course, the picture of the lettuce. And that website is in the back of everybody's mind. And you've appointed...
1: referring to Liz Truss's premiership in the UK.
0: And you have a chancellor who now has come into office, presumably a good manager, knows how to organise it, but doesn't know any economics. And I mean, had junior appointments in the Treasury, but he's going to need careful, solid advice from a bunch of advisors, and they haven't really done that work yet.
1: And David, you mentioned time there. What is it that so many leaders have failed to do when it comes to tackling the cost of living? Because the world over, leaders are talking about this.
0: Well, I mean, it's not obvious that you can do anything immediately, because obviously the price of oil has risen. And so people say, yes, we're going to have to do something about it. Well, maybe you can. Maybe you can have, you can try and prevent the price of fuel rising. You can put subsidies in temporarily. But the problem is there's huge uncertainty. I mean, the president says we're going to charge 20, the president of the United States says we're going to raise 20% fees on the Straits of Hormuz, and the next day changes his mind. So this huge amount of uncertainty means that you'll respond by doing something that causes harm. So, over-promising is the problem, but clearly governments can do things, particularly to help poorer people. I mean, richer people are kind of dealing with this pretty well. I mean, the United States, there's two groups of people. One group of people who own stocks and shares and are doing great, and everybody else. So you certainly could say to yourself, I'm going to prioritize poor people. I mean, look back at what Keir Starmer did, an idiotic move to basically remove the winter fuel allowance that I hugely opposed and bailed out on it, because you don't do that kind of thing. So you could certainly say we have to help poorer people and help them deal with this cost of living crisis. Rich people are kind of being able to cope with it perfectly fine. So you could certainly say, I'm going to do something at the low end. There's talk about moving the higher rate of income tax from 45 to 50. You might decide to do that. That might be a smart thing to do. But again, what are the economic costs of it? And that's something you would need to do. But, you know, you might do some of these measures and say, we'll do it for a year and then we'll do something different later. But he shouldn't panic, and he should study lots of things and think of the consequences. And
1: he's
0: hasn't
1: got
0: done
1: lots
0: that
1: to
0: yet.
1: Do. He's going to have a busy few days. Ma'am. David, thank you very much, Professor David Blanchflower of Dartmouth University. There. Well, our markets guest today is Peter Jankowskis, who is Vice President of Research and Analysis at Arbor Financial Services in Chicago. Hi, Peter.
2: Hello there.
1: So the UK has got both a new Prime Minister and also a new Finance Minister that David was just talking about. His name is John Healey, a former Defence Secretary or Defence Minister. How have we seen reaction on the markets today? Has there been much?
2: Well, in the U.S., we really didn't see too much there. It's been a very quiet day. I think in some ways what we saw in the U.S. was more a kind of a reaction to the fact that we had a big sell-off in technology and communication services, kind of the AI-related trade. And some of that swung back the other way today within the U.S. market. I couldn't really point to anything specifically that seemed to be related to the change in prime minister.
1: Okay, we saw some movement on the bond market, but clearly in equities, we didn't see a huge amount of movement. Now, defence is a big theme at the moment, Peter, in Europe. We know that lots of companies are looking to Europe to sell to as countries think about their defence plans. Now, John Healey, just a few weeks ago, was the defence secretary, where he demanded more money for the armed forces, and now he's finance minister. He'll have to find it, which is a tough ask. Well, Howard Mustow is editor of Disarmament, a defence publication. Here's his reaction to it.
3: So John Healey being named Chancellor by new Prime Minister Andy Burnham will be seen as a win by the armed forces. He was broadly a popular minister who was keen to bring the UK's defence equipment up to date for the drone era, and he now has his work cut out for him. He resigned over his criticism of the Treasury. He said the Treasury had resorted to trickery in order to fund part of the gap in financing he said was critical to patch up Britain's defences. And he was also critical of how much military spending was to be backloaded by the Treasury, and that means spent many years in the future. Delaying updates that were needed. He's going to have to find money if he's going to fulfil his own plan for defence spending quickly, and borrowing, cutting services and extra taxation are the avenues that are open to him.
1: So that was Howard Mostow on those challenges facing the new finance minister. Peter, here in the UK, we have something called the Farnborough Air Show taking place. And the defence group Lockheed Martin, an American company, is currently seeking approval from Washington to build out supply chains in Europe. That's something they're talking about at the air show. Are we seeing a lot of defence companies look to the UK and Europe?
2: Well, I think certainly they're definitely looking to them as a market, as the prior guest pointed out. I think there's also some possibility for some real gains in terms of productivity, et cetera. In particular, looking at Ukraine, you know, they've been able to do some very amazing things with relatively limited resources compared to Russia and others. So I think it's definitely a two-way street that one, we can look to sell to that market, but also learn something from the market.
1: Because defense shares have done pretty well in the last couple of years, haven't they?
2: Indeed. Certainly it started with Ukraine and the need to replenish stocks that were being provided to Ukraine. And that's only continued with the situation in Iran.
1: Okay, Peter, let's leave it there for now. Peter Junkalsis, our markets guest for the programme today. You're with World Business Report from the BBC World Service. So it's the start of the summer holidays, and this is not how you'd want to start your vacation, but millions of passengers from outside Europe are finding long queues waiting for them when they land at airports across the continent. The European Union's new border system has nearly tripled the time it takes for non-Europeans to get through passport control, according to officials at Rome's main airport. The BBC's transport correspondent, Katie Austin, has more.
4: The process you go through after landing in Europe now looks a bit different. There's a new border system in place, and I went to see it for myself after arriving in Rome.
5: The EU's digital entry-exit system links biometric information to the passports of non-EU citizens. It's meant to make the border more secure.
4: Fingerprints and a photo are often registered on automated machines or with a border officer. Rome Airport has adapted in recent months, so UK arrivals and those from some other countries can now do it at e-gates. Still, getting through the border is now slower. For Brits, it's gone from taking around 7 minutes to 20, and some people told us it had taken much longer. We spoke to tourists near one of Rome's many historic sites.
6: It was 2 hours queuing, from getting off the plane to getting through with children.
7: Probably about an hour. We actually missed our driver because we were over the time that they were going to wait for us, because I think the line to get through passport control was so long.
4: This group were here on a cruise after flying in to Barcelona.
8: It was a really, really long wait, so the queue was huge. And it was only an hour, wasn't it?
9: Yeah, it was 1 hour 20 and we spent an hour.
8: So to get through, yeah.
10: You were nearly as long in the passport control queue as the flight?
8: Yes, we were as the flight, yeah. That's what we were saying at the time, yeah.
4: Back at Rome Airport, Chief Aviation Officer Ivan Bassato said the system needs to get much better because there's still too much duplication in the process.
11: The waiting time at the border overcame the limit of 1 hour, 1 hour and a half. In some occasions, in the last 3 months, even the 2 hours. We know that in other airports, definitely the queues are much worse. Mm-hmm. But we are absolutely not okay with this level of waiting, and we have to, together with the border police, we need to improve this situation.
4: Airports and airlines want it to be made easier to suspend EES and for more countries to use an app so some of the process can be done before arriving. Portugal has also seen some long waits. Border police at Faro Airport insist any summer queues for the self-service machines will move quickly. But Superintendent Pedro Oliveira told me the system has posed challenges.
12: At times, there are just complications with the server of the European Union. Sometimes some crashes happen in all member states at the same time, and we need a few minutes to reboot everything. This is happening less and less, but it is a possible scenario.
10: So I put my passport in.
4: Biometric information is checked as you leave. On a fairly quiet weekday, we didn't have to wait long at Rome.
10: I think it's just checking my fingerprints now.
4: But the industry is nervous about how the system will cope with the busiest time of year upon us. Katie Austin, BBC News.
1: Certainly some long queues there waiting people travelling across Europe. Well, let's take a look at gold now, because the high global price of gold is indirectly fueling a global crisis. That's according to environmentalists, from deforestation in the Amazon to the wholesale poisoning of fish stocks in the Mekong River. Gold has more than doubled in value over the last 2 years, and it's spawned a surge in illegal gold mining in some of the world's poorest countries. Well, Business Daily's Ed Butler spoke to miners at a settlement in Sierra Leone in West Africa.
13: We do illegal mining. We filter the mould, pound it. From there, we got what you want, which is the gold. Job facility in this country is low. So most of the youth, they came here just to make ends meet. It's a place for survival.
14: And do you use mercury to refine the gold?
13: I do use mercury every day.
14: It's dirty stuff, isn't it? I mean, it's not good for the environment here.
13: I know. Mercury is not good for the environment, and it's an illegal substance. Without no mercury, there is no gold.
1: 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Well, Peter Jankausis, our markets guest today, is still with us. Peter, we've had quite a few financial market stories today. Let's explore them. Well, we've had Paramount saying that Skydance is ordered to pause the Warner Brothers acquisition. That's quite a big move today.
2: Yes, indeed. A federal judge issued basically a two-week order, you know, halting the merger for now while they investigate some claims being made by 12 state attorneys general, alleging that it's anti-competitive in various markets. Paramount, of course, says, well, that's not really true. You're not really looking at the markets in the right way. So it will take some time to get all that sorted out.
1: Is that much of a spanner in the works, do you think?
2: I think it just delays it somewhat. You know, my read on some of the allegations there, they're ignoring the realities that there are much bigger players within the various markets than the Paramount Warner merger will create. So they're, if anything, they're making themselves into a more effective competitor against the existing leaders in the various markets. So if anything, the merger could in fact increase competition.
1: We've also heard about Chinese online retail giant AliExpress being fined a record fine, so 550 million euros by the EU, for allowing the sale of illegal products such as unsafe toys and fake clothes. That's quite a big deal.
2: Yes, it is. It appears from the allegations that they were, you know, allowing sellers to continue to operate for several weeks after being identified on the site, and making no effort really to cut down the ability of people to advertise these illegal and counterfeit goods on the website. So I think it's a big win for the actual manufacturers of the original goods that are being copied here, that they've really tried to put some teeth into enforcing their trade rights and their trademarks.
1: Because the penalty is the highest fine imposed under this Digital Services Act, which requires tech giants to do more to counter illegal and harmful content. Do you think this sort of move might have impact on other big companies, like particularly American ones?
2: Well, we'll have to see. You know, certainly I think there is potential in some of the social networks where they'll identify harm and potentially issue fines against people like Alphabet and Meta. Amazon seems to do a pretty good job of policing their marketplaces and going after counterfeit goods. I'd be very surprised if they came up with anything of the same magnitude as has been charged against AliExpress.
1: Okay, Peter. Well, you've been at the center of the action over the last few weeks in the United States, the World Cup. How was it for you?
2: Well, it's been quite interesting. You know, certainly much more coverage than I've seen in the past regarding what we call soccer over here. And it certainly has been very welcome by the retailers and hotel operators in the host cities. But I think we've even seen some benefits here in Chicago where we didn't host any games, but I've certainly seen many watch parties for local businesses. So it's had a nice benefit all across the country.
1: Well, if there are a few sore heads in Spain this morning, it's probably no surprise. The country is still celebrating after its historic World Cup victory over Argentina. That happened yesterday. And when the team landed back in Madrid, they were greeted like rock stars. If you've seen the images on social media all across the wires, they are quite spectacular. Huge crowds packed the capital to welcome home the players. They've just written themselves into Spanish sporting history. It was quite the match. Sandra was at the celebrations. She sent us this.
15: Hi, my name is Sandra Lafaz. I live in Madrid, and the experience has been really thrilling. I was today coming out from the office, and I arrived at the first stop of the parade in Moncloa. We had the opportunity to see the players on a big bus. The atmosphere was really exciting, a lot of families, everybody, you know, singing I'm Espanol, Espanol. So that was really a very thrilling moment. The atmosphere has been really exciting over the days. And we had a blast with this World Cup. So it has been really, really a great opportunity to watch Spain coming through this well-deserved final of the World Cup.
1: So Sandra, having a great time there. Peter, it was a great match, wasn't it?
2: Yes, indeed. You know, that's, you know, nail biting to get through the full regular time and then have to go to a sudden death, if you will. Very, very exciting.
1: Can I ask who you were supporting?
2: I was just an interested bystander. I didn't have a dog in the fight, as they say.
1: A good neutral position there. Thank you very much for joining us. That's it from World Business Report. Don't forget to subscribe wherever you get your podcasts, and you also get the daily edition of World Business Express, which brings you the latest money and work news every weekday. Thanks for listening.

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1: Hasty. Andy Burnham has made key cabinet appointments after taking over as Britain's Prime Minister. The post of Chief Finance Minister has gone to John Healey. Andy Burnham has promised a new political and economic model, saying Britain needed to show the world that it could regain stability. Jack Fenwick reports.
2: The appointment of John Healey as Chancellor has come as a huge surprise in Westminster. Mr Healey, who was a Treasury Minister under Tony Blair, resigned as Defence Secretary just a few weeks ago because he was unhappy with the amount of funding available for the armed forces. Ed Miliband and Shabana Mahmood had been the two favourites to get that job. Instead, Mr Miliband has been appointed Foreign Secretary, while Ms Mahmood will continue in her role as Home Secretary. Many of those sacked by Andy Burnham today were among the ministers most loyal to Sir Keir Starmer.
1: A Russian warship has carried out a live artillery exercise 40 nautical miles off the coast of southwest Britain. The frigate New Strashimi was being monitored by the Royal Navy and a French military aircraft as it carried out its drill in international waters. The BBC's defence correspondent says the Russians had informed a Royal Navy vessel in the area at the time of its plans. The United States military says it's launched another wave of attacks on Iran hours after President Trump said the Iranians would pay many times over for every American soldier killed. It said the strikes were designed to punish the Revolutionary Guard for attacking US forces in Jordan and to degrade Iran's ability to threaten shipping in the Strait of Hormuz. The Saudi-led coalition in Yemen has vowed to respond firmly to any move to disrupt maritime traffic through the Bab el-Mandeb Strait, the southern gateway to the Red Sea. It said it had already begun implementing protection measures for its ships. The announcement follows a declaration by the Iran-backed Houthi movement that it would impose a naval blockade on Saudi Arabia. The UN Security Council has heard that children in Haiti are being jailed for years without ever appearing before a judge. The UN Special Representative for Children is calling for youngsters often coerced into joining armed gangs to be treated as victims first. Here's Electra Naismith.
3: Gang violence is rife in Haiti, where they control an estimated 70% of the capital and other areas. Up to one in every two gang members are children, meaning many end up in juvenile facilities. But with the country's infrastructure severely compromised, many share overcrowded cells with adults, with some jailed up to 8 years without charge. The UN Special Representative for Children says the situation in Haiti is the most alarming she's seen anywhere in the world. She said children are being killed, maimed, raped, recruited and used by armed gangs, deprived of the most basic protection.
1: World News from the BBC. The famous chess player Judit Polgár has rejected the offer of becoming Hungary's next president. The Prime Minister, Péter Modrý, nominated her after his government ousted Tomás Súlyog from the largely ceremonial role. In a social media post, Judit Polgár said she did not have the strength to take on the historic responsibility of uniting a divided nation. A judge in California has temporarily suspended a merger of Warner Brothers and Paramount Skydance. 12 US states, led by California, have asked for the order, which will block the deal from completing for up to 28 days. Nicaragua's president, Daniel Ortega, says the country will no longer hold elections, ruling out the possibility of a challenge when his term ends next year. He accused opponents of wanting to seize power to enrich themselves, something he said he would never allow. Critics say the decision seals Nicaragua's transition to a fully-fledged, family-run dictatorship. King Philippe of Spain has described the national football team's World Cup win as an epic victory. His comments came as more than 1.5 million people turned out in Madrid to cheer the victors as they paraded through the streets in an open-top bus. The footballers then went to Cibeles Square for a celebratory concert. The football correspondent Rory Barlow is in the Spanish capital.
4: It's been warm and hot, but that hasn't stopped the fans coming out to see their world champions who arrived home today in Madrid, and there's been huge celebrations. We've seen scenes from around the country throughout, more or less. You've seen large crowds gathering to celebrate. I mean, I think this has been, it's been a national team that's kind of composed of lots of different players from different areas of the country, which I think has helped with the kind of the unity and made more people kind of invest in this team, because it's a team, as I say, composed of a lot of different kind of characters and different backgrounds.
1: That's the latest BBC News.
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9: To pull with me. Let's build a new national sense of unity, of common purpose and positivity. Let us make this the moment when Britain starts to believe again. The moment we bring back hope. Thank you very much, everybody.
10: Mr. Burnham is stepping into the shoes of Keir Starmer, who officially stood down this morning. And unusually for a Prime Minister, Andy Burnham has risen to the role unopposed. There was no leadership contest. So what do the public make of him? Katie Hasseldine asked people at a pub in Liverpool.
11: He's a people person, by the sound of things. And if he can do anything correctly, I wish him the best of luck. He's just got an approachable nature about him.
12: What do you know about Andy Burnham? What do you make of him?
13: Seems okay. Seems more on the side of the working class. Perhaps a bit more in tune.
14: Yeah. Good in Manchester, hasn't he? He's done a lot of good there. People are really made up with him because he says what he's going to do when he does it, usually. Yeah. Whether that'll happen when he's Prime Minister, I don't know.
15: Let's hope he is for the North and not for the South. If he does what he's just said he's going to do, taking all the homeless off the streets, then let's hope he does.
10: As for whether Mr. Burnham can achieve what he's promising, I asked our UK political correspondent, Rob Watson.
16: Anything is possible, and I guess the short answer to your question is, we'll find out in the next year or two. But I mean, I think one could be in no doubt about the challenges. After all, those challenges have felled six predecessor in 10 years, and those challenges are clear. Britain is a country with very low growth. It has high levels of debt, but it also has high levels of spending and taxation. There's a sense that public services, the state isn't working properly, and there are concerns over social cohesion and immigration. So it's a heady cocktail of challenges.
10: We've started to see the appointments coming thick and fast for the first positions of his cabinet. What have they told us about the type of PM he's likely to be?
16: I think the most significant thing that's come out of it is the appointment of Ed Miliband, not as Chancellor, the Chief Finance Minister, but instead as Foreign Secretary. What does that tell us? It tells us that while Andy Burnham is sending a message, which is really of a more leftish kind of government, crucially, he has not appointed the leftish Ed Miliband as the man in charge of the money. And I think that's because Andy Burnham is very, very worried that the bond markets, the people that lend Britain the £132 billion that it borrows every year, it doesn't want to frighten them. So, it's clearly a balancing act between some very leftish, if you like, rhetoric, but with a clear eye on concerns about the markets.
10: Yeah, because there has been a concern, hasn't there, in the last few days especially, that he is somewhat of an unknown to many people. We heard a bit of it in that Vox Pop before. What do we know about his style and what he stands for?
16: He is very much an unknown in the sense that there hasn't been a leadership contest for this, for the Prime Ministership. Instead, it was a coronation. And so while, yes, he's held political jobs, he's been Mayor of Greater Manchester, we don't really know about what his detailed sort of ideology is. I mean, we know as Mayor of Greater Manchester, his idea was to act in a kind of collegiate way, to be relatable. And we know that in broad terms, he is a classic politician of the European left. He thinks that state intervention is a good idea. and that by and large the state is a good thing and that the priority has to be those who are less well off. Now, exactly what that means in terms of, you know, individual policies and government, particularly given that background that I outlined at the start, that Britain has this massive level of debt on already high spending and taxation. I mean, that's the sort of granular detail we'll be looking for in the days and months and weeks ahead.
10: Quickly, I can't let you go without asking, Keir Starmer, I mean, how do you think he will be remembered by the history books?
16: As someone who squandered a massive majority, who was very unsuccessful as Prime Minister, but perhaps had a dignity and integrity that will be more appreciated later on.
10: Rob Watson there. Well, Andy Burnham, perhaps unsurprisingly, focused on domestic policies in his speech. There was no mention of foreign affairs. But of course, given everything that's happening in the world right now, they are likely to form a big part of his job. We do know that the first foreign leader he called was President Trump, and he has now also spoken to President Zelensky. I asked our world news correspondent Joe Inwood to tell us first about his call with Donald Trump.
17: What we've got at the moment is an official readout from Downing Street, and the truth is that these things are always pretty positive. You've got some nice mood music stuff here. He said they spoke about the World Cup, and he says he hopes to show President Trump what Manchester has to offer. But the background to this is really the important thing, I think. That the words we've had from President Trump so far, the initial ones about Andy Burnham, were somewhat disparaging. He described him as a mayor of a town in England and described him as very liberal, which I think we can read as not being a complimentary thing coming from President Trump. But subsequent to that, we've had the sort of the suggestion from Andy Burnham that he might be opening up oil and gas drilling in the North Sea, of course, something that President Trump has been very keen on. And since then, we got a slightly more positive readout. So it's going to be a really, really interesting relationship. A point someone was making to me earlier, I think it's quite an interesting one, is there's a parallel here with Zoran Mamdani, the mayor of New York. Because President Trump, let's remember, whilst he obviously is politically on the right, very different from Mamdani and Andy Burnham, what he does like is charismatic people, people who are good communicators, especially on social media, and people who he feels are winners. And it is quite possible that you could see a sort of parallel there, because let's remember, President Trump has actually gone on very well with Mayor Mamdani subsequently, and I think the Burnham team will be hoping that Mr. Burnham's charisma and his success so far goes some way to appealing to the president.
10: Yeah. Keir Starmer also spent a lot of time talking about Ukraine and visiting Ukraine. That is something, isn't it, that Andy Burnham's also going to have to take on?
17: Yeah, unavoidably. And you said before that Prime Minister Burnham isn't necessarily interested in foreign affairs, but when you're Prime Minister, foreign affairs is interested in you. And I think he is not going to be able to. In fact, as said, one of his first two calls, as you mentioned, was with President Zelensky. And he said exactly, I guess, what you would expect, really. He says there's going to be continuity. He stands with Ukraine. Really, there's been a consistency from British prime ministers in this relationship. And he's continued that, basically. And I think that's reflected clearly in the warm words we've had from President Zelensky, who has given us a readout. He said he was happy to meet with Andy Burnham. He congratulated him on taking office and thanked him for his warm words of respect for the Ukrainian people, and also really emphasised the fact that the UK and Ukraine have had a really strong partnership throughout this war and are working not just in the past, but will continue to work together.
10: That was Joe Inwood. Let's move on to the controversial influencers Andrew and Tristan Tate, who've appeared in court in the US after British authorities issued 38 new charges against them, including rape, actual bodily harm and human trafficking. UK prosecutors want the brothers to be extradited. Speaking outside the Miami courthouse, their lawyer said he'd be fighting that.
18: We are, of course, objecting to extradition because Andrew and Tristan are innocent. They've never done nothing wrong. They shouldn't be extradited for crimes they did not commit. Keir Starmer just retired or is retiring. I'm sure he's mad that Andrew and Tristan Tate had a lot to do with his fall in Great Britain. And there's a new guy in there right now. But this is the last vestige of attack of a prime minister who didn't do a good job. And I'll just leave it there.
10: Well, let's speak live to Miami and to our correspondent, Tom Bateman. Tom, thanks for joining us. I believe you were in court, weren't you? So what did you see today?
19: Well, it was a very short court hearing. As us in the media were brought in, sitting at the back of the courtroom, I could see Andrew and Tristan Tate. They were already seated. They were in brown prison uniforms. As we stood when the federal judge came in, they were then brought to face her. And then we heard the only words they spoke when the judge asked them if they understood their rights, and they said, yes, Your Honour. But this case, I mean, it lasted around 10 minutes, and it was a hearing to schedule a further hearing in which the defence attorneys said that they would be seeking to reject the extradition request by the authorities in the United Kingdom, which was laid over the weekend when the two brothers were arrested here in Miami.
10: Now, how do these new charges fit in with the other charges they're facing, including in Romania as well?
19: Well, this is a series of new charges that were laid over the weekend by police in southern England. It brings to more than 50 the total charges that are now faced by the two brothers that have been laid by British police. They include alleged offences of rape, of alleged offences relating to sex trafficking, and this new tranche of charges relates, say, the police to four women, alleged victims, who they have been in contact with. So they're now looking at alleged offences over a seven-year period from 2010, and now have a total of seven alleged victims that the police have been in contact with. That is in addition to a criminal case that had been investigated by authorities in Romania, because the siblings were arrested there in 2022, along with two Romanian women, and accused of participating in criminal schemes to lure women for sexual exploitation. Again, they denied all of those allegations. That did not move forward because of procedural issues. And it was last year the travel restrictions in Romania were lifted against the Tate brothers, and they then travelled here to Florida, as they have their dual US British nationals, so they have US citizenship.
10: Right, and we heard in that clip the brothers' lawyer suggesting that their case might have played a part in the downfall of Keir Starmer, and that this case is motivated by him as well. I mean, is there any evidence for that?
19: There's no evidence for that whatsoever. It's been consistently the response of the Tate brothers and their lawyers that this is all of this is politically motivated, whether it's authorities in the UK and to a certain extent in the United States as well. When it comes to that allegation that was made against Keir Starmer, there is no evidence for that whatsoever. I mean, the prosecuting authorities in England use an evidence-based system when it comes to alleged offences, so it would be the police and the Crown Prosecution Service there that would be looking at files of evidence. There is no, you know, connection to the political system in that system in the United Kingdom. But as I say, it has long been an attempt by the attorneys of Mr. Tate to link this, they say, to political motivation. And I think there is potentially a reason for that, because if the extradition process proceeds in the United States and goes through the courts, it would ultimately end up on the desk of the US Secretary of State Marco Rubio. So in the final word, extradition from the United States would lay with the Trump administration.
10: Tom, thank you very much for taking us through all that. That's Tom Bateman in Miami. You're listening to the newsroom from the BBC World Service. Spain's World Cup winning football team are back on home ground after beating Argentina 1-0 in a pretty disappointing World Cup final in New Jersey. Hundreds of thousands of fans lined the streets of Madrid to watch them go by on an open-top bus, ending at a festival stage next to Cibeles Palace, where striker Borja Iglesias did some rapping on stage, of course, and the 26 players threw coach Luis de la Fuente in the air. They're having a good time, aren't they? Earlier, King Felipe VI and his family welcomed them at the Royal Palace of Zarzuela.
20: Cuando juega nuestra selección, jugamos todos. ¿Recordáis?
21: When our teams play, we all play. Remember, it's the team of an entire country. Now that you've won for all of Spain. We've enjoyed it, and it has been a privilege to watch you play in the final. And now to welcome you home with the gratitude of all of Spain.
10: They also met with Spain's Prime Minister, Pedro Sanchez, who called the win a victory for all Spaniards. We spoke to some Spanish fans, Albert and Patricia, who said they felt the same.
0: I think what they showed yesterday to the world is that it's the unison, how do you say, unity, and the way they play together, it's not really individually playing. You could see that it was a team, a humble team, working together towards a goal, and that's what they showed the world. And today, everybody, I saw on the internet and social media, everybody's talking beautifully about Spain, and this brought back Spain to the map in a way that is so beautiful, because it's not about the winning. Anybody can win, but win with the values they did, that's what it matters, I think.
2: What makes football and all sports so special, that it has the ability to make everyone feel so united, and not just for the game. It's something that really keeps into the everyday life.
10: Albert and Patricia there. Now, in India, what started out as an online joke has led to confrontations today between protesters and police. The authorities have been clearing a site where members of the youth-led movement, calling itself the Cockroach Janta Party, or CJP, have been protesting since June. And earlier, riot police deployed tear gas towards thousands of the group's supporters and have been accused of using excessive force as they attempt to march on Parliament to demand education reform.
22: We were marching peacefully. We were doing nothing wrong. We had no weapon in our hands. We were just marching forward. Suddenly, the police broke into a scuffle with us and fired tear gas shells at us. These were women, children, and elderly people who were blinded by the gas for 5 to 10 minutes, and the crowd almost trampled them.
10: Well, Charlotte Gallagher asked our global affairs reporter and Barasan Ethirajan how the CJP began.
23: Well, it started as a satirical movement a couple of months ago. And the root cause of this was during a court case hearing. The India Supreme Court Chief Justice mentioned a section of youth being cockroaches and parasites. And that was when one of the founders of this movement, Abhijit Dibke, he was a postgraduate student in the US at that time, he was mentioning, how about all the cockroaches come together? And that generated a lot of response on social media, because a lot of people, youth, they resonated with what he said. And then within, you know, weeks, there were millions of followers and many people joined this social media movement, and that triggered this Cockroach Janta Party, even though they are not a political party yet. It is more like a movement. So Mr. Dibke came back to India, and then he organized protests in several Indian cities. And their main demand was asking for educational reforms and also the sacking of the India's education minister, because paper leaks for one of the key entrance exam for medical colleges. And of course, the exam was rescheduled and held later.
12: So why are so many young people in India so fed up and taking to the streets?
23: They feel that they're not part of this India's success story, India's economic growth. Now, India has a population of about more than 360 million youth population, one of the highest in the world. Every year, India brings out about 5 million graduates. You know, more than half of them get jobs, whereas the other half, they try to find jobs in other sectors. So the overall unemployment is low, probably about 5.5%. But then the youth unemployment, it goes up to 16%. And one report said it can, among the graduates, go and go up to 40%. So India has grown, India's economy has grown, but how far this is translating into jobs? That's the main question. There are 2 million people in the gig economy. Delivering food, is it going to change them economically? Yes, it can provide them some job, some food. But what it did not translate was people's aspiration, whether people can get the jobs they want so that for their qualification, they can get improve their life and get better jobs.
10: And Barasan Ethirajan, we should just say, after the emergence of the Cockroach Janta Party, India's Chief Justice has said his remarks were in reference to people with fake and bogus degrees when he used the word cockroach. He wasn't talking about all young people. Now, for many women, the first sign they're pregnant is when they miss a period. But there may be a way to find out earlier from something many of us wear every day. Ashita Nagesh is a senior reporter for BBC News and has been speaking to a community of women online who saw sudden unusual metrics on their fitness trackers when they were pregnant.
1: There were hundreds of women online saying that their fitness trackers were picking up signs of pregnancy and alerting them much earlier than this. I'm talking like days. Just to be clear, you know, the trackers aren't explicitly saying you are pregnant, but women are getting notifications that their bodies are under some sort of strain. So their health scores have dropped, their temperatures are elevated, their heart rate's high, and yet they feel totally normal. These are all subtle changes that happen in the body really early on at the start of a pregnancy. So I spoke to two women in particular who noticed this. One of these women, Ravika, she told me that when she got a notification when she was on holiday with her husband that her temperature was up, her heart rate was high, and so on. And she started sort of digging around online and searching for other people's experiences to figure out what was going on, because she felt completely fine. And that's when she saw other people posting, you know, my aura rings predicting my pregnancy. And sure enough, about a week or so later, she got a positive pregnancy test. The other woman I spoke to, Sophia, she had the same thing happen with three pregnancies. She got a notification that there were signs of strain on her body. And then, yeah, it was later confirmed that she was pregnant. Unfortunately, actually, both women I spoke to said that, you know, just as with their pregnancies being picked up, the tracker did also pick up their miscarriages. One of the things a lot of women who've had this happen say they notice is that their body temperature drops suddenly and stays low for a few days or so before they lose the pregnancy. And that's something I've seen echoed a lot online as well among the communities of women who are talking about this. You know, a lot of women end up actually taking their trackers off. I spoke to a consultant reproductive specialist, you know, just to get a medical opinion on this, Dr. Stuart Lavery from University College Hospital in London. He said that, you know, while there is a place for this kind of technology in the future and it has real potential in reproductive medicine, there does need to be a lot of caution at the moment because the data isn't really reliable enough. And also, he did say having all that data can cause a lot of extra unnecessary anxiety. Yeah.
10: Now, before we go, the former England footballer and manager Kevin Keegan has died. He was 75. Our sports correspondent Andy Swiss looks back at his life.
3: Keegan with a chance, and he has scored! Kevin Keegan has scored!
4: Few in football were as passionate or as popular. Kevin Keegan made his name as a striker in the 1970s. His goals helped Liverpool to three league titles and the European Cup before he moved to Hamburg, where he was twice named the European Footballer of the Year. Keegan became a stalwart for England, winning 63 caps, nearly half of them as captain. But for all his talent, he said his work ethic was the key to his success.
6: I mean, there's a lot of players who, over the years, have looked a lot prettier than I do on a football field in terms of style and the way they get to do things. But at the end of the day, maybe I've achieved a lot more than they have.
4: After retiring as a player at Newcastle in 1984, he returned to the club as a manager. In 1996, Newcastle seemed destined for the Premier League title, but as Manchester United reeled them in, Keegan's composure famously cracked.
24: We're still fighting for this title, and he's got to go to Middlesbrough and get something. And I'll tell you, honestly, I will love it if we beat them. Love it.
4: In 1999, he was appointed as the England manager, but his reign proved unsuccessful. He resigned the following year after a defeat to Germany at Wembley, with Keegan saying he wasn't good enough. He was a man who always wore his heart on his sleeve, endearing him to fans across football, one of England's greatest players and most irrepressible characters.
10: That's Andy Swiss. Now, before we go, just want to bring you a quick update on some breaking news. We've now seen the other side of the conversation that Britain's new Prime Minister, Andy Burnham, had with Donald Trump. We've had a statement from the White House. Donald Trump saying it was a very good conversation, saying they'd be meeting in the not-too-distant future, and that they discussed North Sea oil, trade, the military alliance, demining of the Hormuz Strait, and many other topics. That's it for this edition of The Newsroom. Thanks very much for listening.
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8: Who do we choose to immortalise in bronze and stone? And how much does this really matter? Well, join me, Dashiani Navanagam, on The Conversation from the BBC World Service as I explore who makes those decisions and how public art shapes the way we remember the past, with two acclaimed sculptors from Nigeria and the United States. We'll also discuss the powerful stories behind their work. That's all after the latest BBC News.
9: BBC News with Roisin Hasty. Andy Burnham has made some key appointments after taking over as Britain's Prime Minister, replacing or moving many of Keir Starmer's ministers. John Healey is Chief Finance Minister. Shabana Mahmood, with a tough line on immigration, remains Home Secretary. A Russian frigate has carried out live artillery exercises 40 nautical miles off southwest Britain. The warship was monitored by the Royal Navy and a French military aircraft. British defence sources would not say whether it was timed to coincide with the start of Andy Burnham's premiership. The US military has attacked Iran hours after President Trump said they would pay many times over for every American soldier killed. It said the strikes were to punish the Revolutionary Guard for attacking US forces in Jordan. President Masoud Pezeshkian says Iran is fighting a full-scale war with the US. Iranian strikes on neighbouring countries have continued. Jordan, Bahrain and Kuwait have reported attacks. The UN Security Council says children in Haiti are being jailed for years without ever appearing before a judge. The UN's Special Representative for Children said it was among the most alarming situations in the world. The social media influencers Andrew and Tristan Tate have appeared in court in the United States in connection with a British investigation into alleged sex trafficking and other offences. Both deny wrongdoing. The chess player Judit Polgár has rejected an offer to become Hungary's next president. The Prime Minister Péter Modrý nominated her after ousting the incumbent Tomas Sulyok. Mr. Modrý said he respected her decision. And huge crowds have been celebrating Spain's World Cup football win at a concert in Madrid. Team members spent over an hour on stage in Cibeles Square. It's thought almost 2 million people cheered as they paraded through the capital earlier.
8: Hello, I'm Dashiani Navanagam and welcome to The Conversation from the BBC World Service. This is the programme that brings together two women from around the world to explore their shared experience, expertise and insights. Now, picture a park or city square and there might be a piece of public art, maybe representing a famous historical figure. But it's highly unlikely it's either by or of a woman. Well, on the programme today, we have two women changing that. In the United States, Meredith Bergman's Women's Rights Pioneers Monument, unveiled in 2020, was the first statue depicting real women in Central Park in New York. And Sakari Douglas Camp's steel sculptures draw on her Nigerian heritage. Meredith and Sakari, a very warm welcome to The Conversation. Hello.
11: Hello.
13: Hello. I'm delighted to be here.
8: Now, I know this is radio, but I'd really love to start with getting an idea of what your work looks like, because although it's on a similar scale, it's extremely different. So, Meredith, if we start with you, the Women's Rights Memorial in Central Park was to mark the 100th anniversary of the 19th Amendment, which granted some women the right to vote. Can you please describe it for us?
13: Well, it's very large, which is something the committee very much wanted. It's three figures. Standing in the center is Susan B. Anthony, and she's 9 feet tall up on a 5-foot pedestal. And on her left is Sojourner Truth, and to the right of her is Elizabeth Cady Stanton. And these are foremothers and pioneers of abolition, women's suffrage, and women's rights. So these three women are grouped around a table, and they might be having an argument. They're definitely working together. They're not standing in what I call heroic idleness. They're actually doing something, which I try to show in all my sculptures of historic women and historic men, that they be alive and active. And social change does not come about from one heroic figure or person. It's really achieved through a group activity. And that's what I was sculpting in that Women's Rights Pioneers Monument.
8: And how long did it take for you to make that?
13: I had only 2 years for that whole project, including a long approvals process with all the city agencies. And that was, for me, very fast.
8: Zakari, what about you? Could you describe your Three Graces piece for us?
0: That was actually made for the Netherlands, a place called Zaandam. And it's three Suriname women, Suriname black women. And it's very brightly coloured, made of steel and powder coated, red, yellow and blue. And the figures aren't that big, but they're sitting like yours, Meredith, on a bench, though, near a river and high-rise housing.
8: And where did the inspiration come from?
0: It was a commission, and I had to put forward a proposal, and it was something to commemorate breaking the chains, which is called Conti Koti or something in Dutch. And there were these very adamant Suriname men that wanted this sculpture, and they didn't actually want chains, which I approved of, because where'd you go after the misery of chains? You know, it's a hard thing to remind yourself of and to get over. And I think all of us wanted something that would encourage dialogue. And that sounds very much like your work, Meredith, in that dialogue is meant to be inspired from the sculpture. And my three women were dressed very traditionally, because there's a lot in Suriname costume that is different, just because the women, when they were in servitude and were slaves, had to wear all their clothing to go to work, or I guess to move around.

0: Really, the magic of bronze casting, because I began as a storyteller in imagery. I was studying bookmaking and illustration and graphic design and video and even painting. And I stumbled into the bronze foundry at the Cooper Union, where I went to art school, and I could make things in a soft wax and cast them directly in bronze, and they'd be transformed magically into a material that would last for centuries. And I could just make funny things and witty things and politically charged things. And I was completely enchanted by this. So then I set about studying marble carving and anatomy and all the traditional sculptural skills to see if I could win commissions to do big outdoor work.
1: Sakai, what drew you to sculpture over painting, drawing, ceramics?
2: I got drawn to sculpture because my painting wasn't very good.
1: And you were better at sculpture.
2: I felt more comfortable if I put my hands around whatever I was doing, and it was so satisfying to just touch and work with textures rather than do the challenge of perspective and all the trickery that's needed if you are a really good painter.
1: When it comes to creating a sculpture, where does the idea come from? Does it begin with a person or the material or yourself?
2: A combination of all those things. I think it mainly comes with the excitement of working with steel and trying to interpret something. I mean, steel can be incredibly thick and incredibly thin. I lean towards thin things just because it's lightweight enough and approachable enough for a person my size. I can make huge things stand on tiny things stand on huge things. It's just really versatile, and it's great material to work with because it keeps me warm in the winter when I weld.
1: Meredith, what about you? Where does your inspiration come from?
0: Well, it comes from all those things, but also from the whole history and tradition of art, going back to statues being religious and spiritual objects. I love to participate in that tradition and also to subvert it. So I'm always trying to add some element of wit or hidden messages in my work, and many, many layers of meaning if I can. So although I wish I could work directly as Sakari does, I appreciate all the stages I have to go through because I'm trying to get extraordinary subtlety of expression into the faces and gestures. And it's good for me to go over them and over them in the different, you know, clay and then wax and then the bronze itself to try to achieve that.
1: You just said there hidden messages in your work. What do you mean by that?
0: The sculpture is so slow and takes so long that I'm always thinking about what it might mean. And I went to art school in the 1970s when no one was looking at monuments. They were pretty much invisible. Now there's a huge interest in them and resurgence of desire for them. But I want to make something that somebody can get inspiration from in 100 years, even if it's covered with pigeon poop and neglected. I want them to be able to find energy in it, like as from a battery.
1: You both make very large pieces of art. What is the hardest thing about transforming an idea into such a large public piece of art, Sakari?
2: I think when something's large, you look up to it, but not all my ideas want to be big necessarily to say what they need to say, but my work used to be slightly larger than life because, you know, I wanted the figures to really talk to whoever was looking at them. And it also gives me access to putting kind of details in that would be very difficult to do smaller. Actually, that's the truth. I also use words with my work. And there's a piece that's going to be in Burgess Park in London that will have words as well as figures. And I would like people to rollerblade towards the figures, you know,

0: And there's wording on the ground that's kind of most of the sculpture. And it's like a sort of ploughed field. And the physicality of sculpture is that you can imagine your body almost being in the clothes of these figures that Meredith has made in a very detailed way. And I guess my stuff isn't so detailed, but it has details that we have empathy with.
1: Meredith, what about you? What's the hardest thing for you when it comes to taking an idea and making it human size or bigger than human size?
2: Well, the size depends on where it will go. And I think we're both interested in creating places, not just objects. So the sculpture needs to draw people into the place to keep them there in contemplation of it and interaction with it and empathy with it. And it has to provide a respite and an inspiration. For my Boston Women's Memorial, which was 20 years earlier, the figures are, as Sakari said, just a little larger than life, so that they have some stature, because everything looks small when you take it outdoors. It may look very big in your studio. So you have to think about that and scale it to where it will go and how it will function.
1: I'm guessing that you have to have very large studios in order to make these works in the first place.
0: The works aren't as big as some sculptors' pieces.
1: Can be.
0: Yeah, some sculptors, they have about 23 people working with them, with little trucks that move the bronzes and things around. And I work alone. How about you, Meredith? You work alone?
2: I do largely. I tend to have a part-time assistant who will come and work with me a couple of days and then go away for a few days, because I like to work alone. I certainly don't have a studio in the sense of having multiple employees and hand trucks and lifts. I work in an old barn, and now I have nice space, but I have worked in bathrooms and basements and, you know, done things in sections and imagined how they would be large, because, you know, artists can work in their heads, and that's an infinite space.
1: You're listening to The Conversation from the BBC World Service. I'm Dashiani Navanagam, and today I'm talking to sculptors from Nigeria and the United States about the importance of public art and commemorating more women with statues in cities and parks around the world. Meredith, when it comes to making large bronze statues, can you talk to us about the stages involved?
2: For every one of these big public commissions, I make it three times. I first make a little model, usually 1 inch equals 1 foot, and that gets discussed in terms of the concept. And I tell people not to judge the facial expressions from a head that is as big as my thumb, but it can't be helped sometimes. And once that design is approved, I can go up to 1/2 or 1/3 size. And that's where I work out a lot of the gestures and poses and some of the detail of the costumes, but I try not to sweat it at that stage. And then I enlarge from that to the full size. So sometimes I have the model, the interim height model, digitally scanned and carved in foam, but carved down a little. So I put a thick layer of clay on it. And with the face and the hands, I start over from scratch, over wire or metal rods, and anything that needs a lot of detail, I do all that deeply in the clay. Then mold makers come, make molds in sections, truck them to the foundry. In each mold, hot melted wax is brushed in or poured in, building up a thickness that will be the thickness of the finished bronze, so about 1/4 inch. And then those pieces are sometimes assembled, sometimes I work on each piece separately for hours in the foundry, refining the detail. And then those are cast and welded together. I go and approve the welding, and then that's filled in and ground down, and a patina is put on. And I go and approve that, and then it can be installed.
1: Sakari, you created a very large monument, the Battle Bus. Tell us about what that involved.
0: That involved nearly emptying out my workspace of any kind of furniture that I had, because it filled the whole of my working space. The battle bus was made as a memorial to Ken Sarawiwa, the environmental activist and writer who was killed in 1995. He was killed with 8 other people. And my sculpture was to make people aware of the environmental degradation in the Niger Delta and the fact that oil companies were treating the Niger Delta so badly that people couldn't live in their homes because of the amount of pollution that was created. But the battle bus was made in stainless steel and had oil barrels on the top as a kind of symbol of the other 8 activists that were killed at the same time. And there was a banner at the front that had Ken Saro-Wiwa's name. And it toured around England for about 11 years. And in 2015, we decided that it should go to Nigeria to be sited in Ken Saro-Wiwa's town of birth, Buri. But when it got to Lagos port, it was disappeared.
1: Disappeared?
0: Disappeared.
1: So you don't know where this bus is now?
0: We do not know where the bus is now.
1: Meredith, women are at the centre of many of your prominent works. Was that a conscious decision or did that evolve over time?
2: That evolved over time. It began with the Boston Women's Memorial, which was a competition I entered in 1998. That was really my introduction to studying history, learning about women 150 or 100 years ago became absolutely fascinating. And as I approached the age of 50, 150 years didn't seem that long. And I began to understand how recent and how fragile women's rights were. So the Women Commissions, there is a desire now for the underrepresented to be represented, to be given stature, to be shown in public. And I think that's urgent and marvelous, and I'm very, very happy to participate in it.
1: Sakari, women also feature strongly in your work in ways that explore identity, power and culture. Was there a particular moment when you realised that women's experiences and histories would be such a pivotal part of your work?
0: I make sculptures of women from time to time, because I'm a woman and I want to show my experience of wearing traditional clothing, because traditional Nigerian clothing is rather fun, you know, big head ties and lacy blouses that used to be made in Manchester, you know, and Indonesian fabrics that, you know, everyone calls African fabric that have wonderful patterns and colours. I like cutting these patterns out in steel and having my women wear all these different fabrics, and they can be coloured or just be plain steel, but it's the pattern that counts and it's the stance of the women that counts. And, you know, it was a thing to make these people that I could identify with. So, yes, women are important because I'm here.
1: When you say that, you know, 100 years ago, women weren't really represented in sculptures, I guess public statues tell us who we value as a society and who we are choosing to remember. And Meredith, you've said how much this has changed over your career. Why do you think that is?
2: It's been exciting to see it happen. More local groups are asking for women from their communities to be commemorated. And I have a couple of commissions on the horizon from groups in my home state of New Jersey who want to commemorate women who are not internationally famous, but very, very meaningful in their communities. I think that is quite recent. Also because it's expensive. So for a group to want to spend the money this way instead of on scholarships or housing or any of the kind of urgent, really necessary expenditures is remarkable too.
1: There's really something special about wandering around a public place and coming across a statue. How important is it to you to have your art seen in this way, Sakari?
0: My sculptures interact with people in that there are people who need help in the community and aren't very well that react to my work. And have kind of vandalized the work and challenged the owners of the work because of what's been done to it. And when that happens to an artist, you have to adjust yourself because your work is in public. And
1: how does that make you feel when people vandalize the work that you've spent so much time and heart creating?
0: I do feel hurt. It's like sort of something being said to you and you don't have a reply. And there's one particular piece that's in Peckham, which is South London, and this piece is a masquerade, a masked figure. So there's no face, there's a huge kind of fish on top of this thing's head. It looks kind of pregnant, but you can see that it's a figure because it's got feet and seemingly arms, but there's no hands because masked dancers cover their body so that they seem like otherworldly, you know, they are a spiritual figure. And this person that was ill used to throw red paint at it. So, you know, people kept on scrubbing this stuff off. And in the end, the red paint has kind of settled on the sculpture and has added life and breath to it. It hasn't really damaged it, and we haven't kept on scrubbing it. Art students and people have made films and dance performances around this work. So it has a sort of independent life, which I think is quite exciting.
1: Meredith, I wondered what your take on that is, you know, when people disagree or even vandalise work that you've created.
2: Well, I like my work to be vulnerable. I like it to be down on the ground. I didn't want the 5-foot pedestal in Central Park, but I had to have that. My other work is all accessible, touchable, can be climbed on, and it's been only minimally vandalized. But years ago, when I was working in cement and other materials where I could build a piece directly with my own hands, sometimes taking a year or more to create it, I put a piece outdoors in a park in Brooklyn as a temporary exhibition through the Parks Department. And it was very badly vandalized. And that upset me very, very much. I was able to rescue it and get it out of there. Decided then to apply for public art commissions that would be owned and protected by a group of people who would want the thing in the first place and participate in its creation and raise the money for it and make it function in their community and take ownership of it, and therefore it would be protected.
1: You've both had your work displayed in different countries. Do you notice a difference in attitudes to public art, Meredith?
2: Yes, I think there is. In Europe, where there's a great deal of art history visible and you can go back many centuries, I think there's more of a taste for abstraction and conceptual art, and perhaps less desire for traditional statuary. Whereas here, the traditional statuary in bronze and aluminum and whatever, stone, that's still kind of very strong in the resurgence.
1: Sakari, what about you?
0: In the Netherlands, public art is great. There's a lot of sponsorship and encouragement to have art in public spaces. My experience is that in Japan, I was given the most license to do what I wanted to do. The curators that I came across were absolutely amazing because I could put work in a railway station, actually on the track of a railway station. To be part of that is very exciting, really. Yeah, I've been given more license in Japan.
1: I'm always struck by just how durable statues and monuments are. So when people stand in front of your sculptures 50 to 100 years from now, what do you hope they will feel? Sakari, why don't you go first?
0: 50 to 100 years time. I hope that people will enjoy the detail and the history of my work, just because I have a lot of work that has a conversation about trading and our colonial history, which is a mutual history. We forget about our naval history that connected so many different parts of the world, and our export of cotton and clothing styles and information like that doesn't seem to be very accessible, but can be accessible in my work. And I hope that conversation is remembered with my work.
1: Meredith?
2: Well, I'm very conscious that history is constantly being written and overwritten and rewritten. And there's a great climate of censure right now about historical figures dwelling on their limitations, their fallibilities, their crimes of attitude. And sometimes that's to the detriment of celebrating what they did accomplish. So I'm hoping that that will gradually relax and be healed. But I'm not particularly confident of that. I just don't know. I hope so.
1: Meredith and Sakari, thank you so much for that conversation.
0: Thank you, Meredith.
2: Oh, thank you, Sakari. And thank you. Lovely to talk with you.
1: My guests today have been the sculptors Meredith Bergman and Sakari Douglas-Camp. I'm Dashiani Navanayagam, and The Conversation from the BBC World Service will be back next week.
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1: Roisin Hasty. Andy Burnham has made key cabinet appointments after taking over as Britain's Prime Minister, replacing or moving many of the ministers who worked for Keir Starmer. A former leader of the Labour Party, Ed Miliband, has been given the role of Foreign Secretary. Rob Watson has this assessment.
2: The most significant thing that's come out of it is the appointment of Ed Miliband not as Chief Finance Minister, but instead as Foreign Secretary. It tells us that while Andy Burnham is sending a message which is of a more leftish government, crucially, he has not appointed the leftish Ed Miliband as the man in charge of the money. And I think that's because Andy Burnham is very, very worried that the bond markets, the people that lend Britain, doesn't want to frighten them. So it's clearly a balancing act between some very leftish, if you like, rhetoric, but with a clear eye on concerns about the markets.
1: A Russian warship has carried out a live artillery exercise 40 nautical miles off the coast of southwest Britain. The Neustrashimi, or Dauntless in Russian, was being monitored by the Royal Navy and a French military aircraft as it carried out its drill in international waters. Here's our defence correspondent, Jonathan Beale.
3: The Russian frigate Neustrashimi was being shadowed by a Royal Navy patrol ship, HMS Tyne, in the English Channel. It then told HMS Tyne to move to a safer distance before conducting a live-fire gunnery exercise. The Ministry of Defence said HMS Tyne monitored the activity and continued to track the Russian ship and stood ready to protect UK national security. The incident took place about 40 nautical miles south of Plymouth in international waters.
1: The US military says it's launched another wave of attacks on Iran hours after President Trump said the Iranians would pay many times over for every American soldier killed. It said the strikes were designed to punish the Revolutionary Guard for attacking US forces in Jordan. James Reid reports.
4: The United States has now attacked Iran for 10 consecutive nights, but neither the bombing nor President Trump's threats have broken Iran's chokehold on the Strait of Hormuz. The Iranians have continued to hit back across the region, with Jordan, Bahrain and Kuwait all reporting attacks on Monday. And Iran's Houthi allies in Yemen have announced a maritime embargo of Saudi Arabia at the entrance to the Red Sea, adding to pressure on global energy supplies. The Saudis have said they'll respond firmly to any move to disrupt shipping.
1: The UN Security Council has heard that children in Haiti are being jailed for years without ever appearing before a judge. The UN Special Representative for Children says she's seen youngsters incarcerated for up to 8 years without charge. She's called on children associated with armed gangs in Haiti to be treated as victims first. World News from the BBC. President Trump has signed executive orders imposing 50% tariffs on Canadian goods, ranging from cement to hockey sticks. The White House said the measures were a punishment for Canadian discrimination against key US industries. The move risks reigniting a trade war between the US and its second largest trade partner. The social media influencers Andrew and Tristan Tate have appeared in a US court in connection with an investigation by the British authorities into alleged sex trafficking and other offences. The Tates deny any wrongdoing. Here's Tom Bateman.
5: The highly controversial brothers, known for their influence in the so-called online manosphere, were arrested by US marshals in Miami on Saturday. It brings to more than 50 the total number of charges they face, involving seven alleged victims in the UK between 2010 and 2017. Outside court, the Tate's lawyer, Joseph McBride, described the case as a politically motivated stitch-up and said he would seek bail with a further scheduled hearing next week. British prosecutors are seeking the pair's extradition, opening the way for a potentially lengthy legal process in the US. Any final decision on extradition would ultimately have to be made by the Trump administration.
1: The Hungarian grandmaster chess player Judit Polgár has rejected the offer of becoming the country's next president. The Prime Minister, Péter Modrý, nominated her after his government ousted Tomáš Súlyog from the largely ceremonial role. They'd accused him of being a puppet of Viktor Orbán. Mr. Modrý said he regretted but respected her decision. And huge crowds have been celebrating Spain's World Cup football win at a concert in Madrid. Members of the victorious team spent over an hour on stage in the Bailes Square singing, dancing and addressing the crowd. Spain defeated Argentina 1-0 in the final in what's been hailed as a triumph for teamwork and the beautiful game. BBC News.
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11: Refugee who went back to her country.
12: Spain's atrocity-spangled civil war burns and butchers into its ninth week. Already it's estimated that 25,000 have been killed, but less than half of those have died on a battlefield. Night after night, all over Spain, men are torn from their weeping families, lined up and shot. Scores of cities, towns and villages have been bombarded and burnt.
13: The war was fought between the Republicans, who supported Spain's elected left-leaning government, and the Nationalists, a right-wing rebel coalition led by General Francisco Franco. While half a million refugees initially fled Franco's fascist forces, around half chose to come back while the war was still raging on. One of those returnees was 8-year-old Felisa Umbon San Vicente from the village of Urduliz, next door to Bilbao in the northern Basque country. It's an autonomous community in the western Pyrenees, straddling the Spanish-French border on the Bay of Biscay. It has its own ancient language called Euskera. Felisa had already spent several months as a refugee in neighbouring France when in 1937 her mum decided she'd rather bring her children back home.
14: Bilbao falls. At the feet of the conquering insurgents lies the capital of the Basque province. And as the tide of war rolls closer, inhabitants flee. And the victors enter. Their Carlist levies from the neighboring province of Navarre. Their Moors from across...
15: I was Basque. The Basque people didn't support Franco.
13: With Bilbao now under Franco's rule, little Felisa settled into a routine. But it was nothing like she had expected it to be.
15: I was supposed to start school before the war starts. And I was excited because I was going to go with my sister, so I didn't. And then when I came back and I went to school, all I did, we had to learn all the fascist songs. El Carasol. We had to sing with the hands like that.
16: With a raised hand.
15: With a raised hand.
16: Do you remember any of the songs still?
15: You know, the music of El Carasol con la camisa, que tú portaste, all that, yeah. And then you finish, Viva Franco. Arriba España, Viva Franco. Yeah. So, it wasn't nice.
13: While at school, they loudly cheered, long live Franco, long live Spain. Felisa and her friends and family had to hide their Basque identity, and parents were scared to speak in front of their children.
15: We couldn't speak Basque. We couldn't even sing anything in Basque. We had to be careful. So you were told before you go out, do not talk about that. The grown-ups, they never wanted to go in front of the children. We were sent out because they were afraid we were going to repeat things.
13: And the consequences of speaking carelessly could be deadly. People would be imprisoned and some would never return, including Felisa's cousins.
15: They shoot him in front of the children because they were left-wing and they were two brothers.
13: In this atmosphere of fear, people were even distrustful of their own community.
15: It was a lot because, so a lot of people, they were denouncing even neighbors for one thing or the other. They paid them.
16: So were there also Basque people that were working for the regime?
15: Yeah, of course. Yeah. in the Basque Country. It was terrible with Franco.
16: Do you remember Franco ever visiting your town?
15: Well, Franco went once and the Basques didn't want him and he said he was going to make them suffer and he did. He never went back.
13: The political situation in Europe was also weighing heavily on everyone's minds. Just as their own civil war was ending, Spaniards were terrified of what was happening in the rest of Europe. Adolf Hitler's Nazi Germany accelerated its aggressive expansionism and racial persecution, culminating in the invasion of Poland in September.
14: The responsibility lies on the shoulders of one man. By his latest act of naked aggression, Hitler has committed a crime not only against Poland, but against the whole human race. Already German troops, guns and planes have crossed the Polish border to kill and to destroy.
15: I heard all about Churchill, Hitler, all those names, they were completely all the time talking about. They were worried that they were going to start going in the war as well with them. We just finished one, we don't want another one. Everything was Russian. Terrible.
13: That rationing led to what became known as Los Años del Hambre, the hunger years.
15: I remember I was walking in Bilbao with my mother and I said, look, he's eating the bananas of the orange and peel. And my mother told me off. It was a man picking up that and he was eating from the floor. So there were people hungry.
13: Felisa was one of the luckier ones, as her father got work abroad and managed to send money to his family, even for little luxuries.
15: And then when my father starts back again to normal, we have coffee, we have sugar from Cuba, we have everything. So my mother will be toasting the coffee in the house with all the windows closed.
16: Why did she keep all the windows closed?
15: Because she didn't want the neighbors to know she has coffee. When you have something, you can give to a neighbor or something, but you can't feed the whole world and you feel guilty. You are having and they are not having.
13: The Spanish Civil War ended in 1939 with a total victory of nationalist forces led by General Franco. It's estimated around 500,000 people died during the conflict. Looking back, what was living through all of that death and destruction like for Felisa?
15: Funny enough, I realize when I see the war and children, they go through hell and they don't cry. And that's what you do. You don't even cry. You know something is very wrong. And you know that crying is not going to give you peace or anything. You just keep quiet and watch. And I think that's what I did. Nothing else. Because you can see your parents, the grown-ups, everybody is worried. Everybody is nervous. Everybody else is not normal. Nothing is happening that's normal. And then you don't even miss the things you used to have. You just even forget, I think. You know, I didn't even think of my toys or nothing at all. So it's very strange how we behave in cases like that. It's very, very sad.
13: Felisa eventually moved to the UK, to London, in 1954, when she was 25. She was working as a nanny and then married and had children. Although when Franco died in 1975 and living under his rule was 2 decades behind her, she says she could hear celebrations all the way from Bilbao.
15: The people that have champagnes in the fridge waiting for him to die when he got ill. And the day he died, I don't know how many bottles of champagne they were drunk in the Basque Country.
11: Felicia Umbon San Vicente has made London her home for most of the past 70 years. She's now aged 97, and she was speaking to Ivana Davidovich. That was a very singular perspective, one person's experience of the Spanish Civil War. Sir Paul Preston is Professor of International History at the London School of Economics in the UK, and he can give us a broader picture. So why did Spain descend into civil war 90 years ago?
10: It goes back quite a long time before that, but let's start in 1931 when the monarchy of Alfonso XIII fell and there came into power a democratic regime, the Second Republic, which set about a sweeping set of reforms of all kinds. It tried to give a small degree of regional autonomy to the Basques and the Catalans. It instituted a major educational reform that, for those who couldn't pay, there had virtually been no education before that time. It set out the beginnings of women's rights, trade union rights, and so on. And this, as you can imagine, deeply upset the established powers. In a nutshell, the Spanish Civil War was about them fighting back. The actual armed might came from the military, whose power had been curtailed, and it was supported ideologically by the Catholic Church, whose power at all, particularly the educational power, had also been curtailed. So that was what it was about in terms of Spanish domestic policy. Of course, it was all turned into something like a rehearsal for the Second World War, because what was happening in Spain had very considerable interest, particularly for Hitler and Mussolini, who wanted to use what was going on in Spain to break the hegemony in international relations of Britain and France.
11: When one thinks of a civil war, often you'll imagine one side versus another. But in Spain in the 1930s, when the fighting broke out, it wasn't that straightforward. Certainly the non-monarchist side fractured dramatically.
10: Well, indeed. I mean, there were both sides had quite a lot of strands, shall we say. In the case of the right, the military obviously had the upper hand in the sense that they were able to impose a certain internal unity. Whereas, in a way, I mean, one could say that the right knew what they were fighting for, whereas the left was fighting for what they'd never had, in a way. And so the left split into anarchists, communists, socialists, liberals, and so on. Plus, of course, whereas, again, the right had very strong support from fascist Italy and Nazi Germany, the only real external support for the Democratic Republic came from Soviet Russia and, to a much lesser extent, from Mexico. And obviously, the fact that Soviet Russia was communist, that meant that, in a way, what was a crucial help became a factor of further division.
11: And whilst all that was going on, how did ordinary Spanish families experience the conflict? Was it something which was all-encompassing all the time, or did it happen remotely for most people?
10: It depended on where you lived. I mean, there were parts of Spain that, you know, that were simply not affected. I can remember being in Soria, in the village where Orson Welles made Chimes at Midnight, and talking to a lady who's telling me that, you know, she remembered the war. And I was staggered because I knew that the war had not got anywhere near that part. And she was obviously talking in terms of a sort of folk memory. So there were lots of places where the war didn't affect. But of course, there was areas that supported the right and where the atrocities against the left were pretty massive. I think what one can say about those areas is that what is truly astonishing is that ordinary people, because the Republic had tried to give them so much, supported the Republic right to the end. I mean, it was horrendous if you happened to be in the firing line, as it were.
11: 90 years ago, but inevitably scars have been left. The nationalists won through, and we had the Franco dictatorship for many decades. Is that why the Civil War still matters in Spain today?
10: Yes, because there's a kind of contradiction that, of course, because it has never fully been part of the educational curriculum, obviously particularly under Franco, for fear of exacerbating hatreds and so on, there's all kinds of issues that have never entirely been resolved. There are still tens of thousands of unmarked graves, and so much of this is still to be resolved.
11: That's Professor Sir Paul Preston from the London School of Economics in the UK. The Spanish Civil War produced a number of searing photographic images, the most famous of which is the Falling Soldier, which supposedly shows the moment of death of a lone combatant. Our next story from the past involves an image when death was narrowly avoided. This is from America in the late 1960s. The photo, which won a Pulitzer Prize, is called The Kiss of Life. J.D. Thompson is the man administering the kiss of life in the picture, and he's been speaking to Patrick Keitley.
17: When you made the application out years ago, it was all kind of different departments within the city. I'd put down the electric department and had no idea I'd end up in the overhead part. It was a little scary at first when I was talking about it, but once I got to working there and seeing what was going on, I really liked it.
18: J.D. became a lineman, those daredevils you still see working at the top of electricity poles, doing the dangerous but vital repairs that enable us to keep the lights on, keep warm, and listen to the radio. To do this work, you have to be fearless, yet respectful of the thousands of volts of electricity dancing around you on the line. This live wire, or energized work as it was known, all took place high up in the air, wearing protective clothing while suspended in a giant bucket.
17: You have to know how to do energized work. That's the big thing. Repair and maintenance and all this, that you're working energized. And once you get over about 40,000 volts, 30 to 40, somewhere in there, the magnetic field is so strong, it shoves you back. It's hard to get on the line. But you would put on this suit, just like a rain suit, with the trousers and the top one, hood over your head. You had gloves on. And these gloves had carbon threads to them, which will carry the current. And you tied your trousers and your one on your shoes and your gloves, you tied all that together so everything would be one thing, no sparks. That comes out to a ribbon. And then you're in the bucket. It's the only way you can do this. And you throw the ribbon out and it wraps around the line and then you're energized.
18: But what began as just another ordinary summer's day in 1967 soon turned into something life-threatening for JD's colleague, Randall Champion.
17: Well, it was a hot July day, like it always is in Florida. We had our safety meeting where you all get together and explain what's going to happen on the job, and this job was going to stretch out for about a quarter of a mile.
18: JD and his partner would be working up one electric pole, and down the road up another pole was Randall Champion and his partner.
17: Champion and Phillip was in a bucket. They did one pole, blew down two spans, and set up and did the same exact thing, but Champion got ahead of him and reached out and grabbed a wire before he got it de-energized, and that's when it got hurt.
18: Electricity surged through Champion's body, and his heart stopped. His life was in grave danger. But JD and his partner were still way down the road up their own pole when they spotted their colleague in peril.
17: We were so far away that I didn't hear the fellows on the ground hollering for help, but my partner was up the pole with me. We were just looking in that direction. He just told me something's wrong, and he started down. I come right behind him, but he made a misstep and hit the ground pretty hard there, and I just started running down the street.
18: As Champion dangled upside down from the pole, lifeless, local photographer Rocco Morabito happened to be driving past, his trusty Rolleiflex camera by his side. Here's Rocco telling his side of the story, courtesy of the Florida Times Union Jacksonville.com archive.
19: My assignment was to cover the railroad strike. When I went down there, I saw these men working. So I looked around to see if I could get a daily picture. But when I got down to the railroad, I took my pictures down there. And I said, well, I better get on in and get this ready for noon, because I had a 12 o'clock deadline. But I went back. I don't know what made me go back. Divine, the good Lord made me go back or something. I went back by where they were working. I heard all this yelling, people yelling. And this one woman was screaming. So I looked around, I saw him hanging there. I shot a picture, and I couldn't get him, so I shot another one. And I said, my God. So I run my car, told the city desk, I said, you better send an ambulance.
18: Time was running out as JD sprinted down the road and clambered up the pole towards his stricken colleague, still lifeless and hanging by his safety harness.
17: When I first started trying to get air into him, I didn't have him lifted up enough that would let his neck fall back. If your neck is closed off there, you can't get any air in him. But I did remember that from the training. But anyhow, I got up the pole with him and started blowing air in him just as hard as I could and tried to hit him in the chest a little bit. And I never could really get a good solid lick in the chest. And I repositioned a little bit and really hit him good one time right in the middle of the chest. And I started giving more air, and he took a breath that was unreal. I never knew anybody could draw so much air in, but he was totally empty, and And he come out of it then. Took him a minute to realize that I was there with him.
18: It was at this moment, as JD battled to save his friend's life high up on the electricity pylon, that Rocco captured the image that would win him a Pulitzer Prize.
19: So then I reloaded and went back, and by this time, JD was going up the pole and got him. And then four spans away, JD come from four spans away. By this time, JD Thompson had gone up there and was breathing into him, you know, and I could hear him say, he's breathing, so they started bringing him down.
18: With Champion being in such a perilous state as JD reached him, he was astonished he'd managed to revive his friend.
17: He was a blue-gray color. Terrible. But, I was really wasn't sure there was much hope there when I first seen him, but when he took that breath, I was relieved. We had a little trouble getting him to the ground, but that time another Lionel was up the pole with me. I didn't know the extent of his burns on his body till we got him on the ground. In fact, by the time we got him to the ground, the fire department was there. But they were a mile from the scene when they called. They were there before we got him down. I knew later on, within an hour or so, that he was okay, you know, he was all right.
18: Despite being good friends, that day was not something they discussed as the years passed.
17: We had a close relationship for years and years, you know. But we never really dwelt on the accident that much.
18: And what of the historic photo itself?
17: Well, when I come down to running down the street, I seen a man with the camera, but I didn't have any idea what was going on there. But when this happened, actually, Champion got burnt probably within 50 foot of him, and he had a camera. Well, that evening, we was working a thunderstorm. We stopped to get something to eat after dark, and the fellow that run the restaurant there had the Jacksonville Journal, which was an afternoon paper, evening paper, and he showed us a picture. We didn't know there was a picture, so he brought in and showed it to us. I really didn't think anything about this thing going worldwide when I first seen it, you know, and it was sometime later before I realized just how far this thing did go. I mean, my dad had a cousin in Alaska that called him within a couple of days, seen the picture. The actual editor of the newspaper, it was quite a deal to get that in the evening paper because at maybe 10 o'clock in the morning, that paper had to be on the street at 2 o'clock or something like this. I'm not sure, but anyhow, they stopped the press and got the picture in there. And the editor there put the kiss of life on that right now. The effects of that picture, I had no idea this would happen like it did, you know. And it still goes on today, but it's kind of like every generation discovers the picture, you know.
11: J.D. Thompson and Randall Champion remained friends over the decades. Randall died in 2002. Rocco Morabito, the photographer, died in 2009. Recently, Electric Avenue in Jacksonville has been renamed J.D. Thompson Street in recognition of his heroic actions. Our reporter there was Patrick Keitley. Of course, you can see that remarkable photo on our website. Visit bbc.com/witnesshistory. And there's more from the History Hour in just a moment.
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11: Coming up in part two of the History Hour, how the creation of Canada's largest territory came about after a long campaign by the Inuit, street-to-street fighting in the failed Turkish coup of 2016, and the invention of the Birkin bag.
25: I drew on the Zik bag and I said, well, sort of like this. I decided I wanted it sort of more open than shut. So he said, I'll make you one. And I got a call a few weeks later to say, would I like to come and have a look?
11: That's after we get a summary of the latest world news.
0: BBC News with Roisin Hasty. The US military says it's launched more attacks on Iran hours after President Trump said the Iranians would pay many times over for every American soldier killed. The strikes were designed to punish the Revolutionary Guard for attacking US forces in Jordan. The Saudi-led coalition in Yemen has vowed to respond firmly to moves to disrupt maritime traffic through the Bab el-Mandeb Strait, the southern gateway to the Red Sea. The Iran-backed Houthi movement had said it would impose a naval blockade on Saudi Arabia. President Trump has imposed 50% tariffs on a range of Canadian goods as punishment for Canadian discrimination against key US industries. The move risks reigniting a trade war. A Russian warship has carried out live artillery exercises off southwest Britain. They came on the day Andy Burnham took over as Prime Minister. British defence sources declined to say whether the timing was deliberate. Andy Burnham has replaced or moved many of Keir Starmer's ministers on his first day in office. The new Chief Finance Minister is John Healey, who resigned as Defence Minister last month. Mr Burnham has promised a new political and economic model. The social media influencers Andrew and Tristan Tate have appeared in court in the United States in connection with a British investigation into alleged sex trafficking and other offences. Both deny wrongdoing. The chess player Judit Polgár has rejected an offer to become Hungary's next president. The Prime Minister, Péter Modrý, nominated her after ousting the incumbent Tomás Súlyog. Mr Modrý said he respected her decision. And huge crowds have been celebrating Spain's World Cup football win at a concert in Madrid. The victorious team spent over an hour on stage in Tabela Square in what's been hailed a triumph for teamwork. Spain defeated Argentina 1-0.
11: Welcome back to part two of the History Hour with Max Pearson. Still to come, as we relive the first-hand stories as told on Witness History this week, we're on the streets of Istanbul during an attempted military coup. And we have the story of what might well be the world's most fashionable handbag. But before that, we're in the high Arctic in the northern reaches of Canada. These vast, cold landscapes have been inhabited for centuries by the Inuit peoples. But in the mid-20th century, the Canadian government introduced a program aimed at integrating the Inuit into the mainstream of Canadian life. Perhaps unsurprisingly, the Inuit were not entirely happy. Sam Gruet has the story of the creation of Canada's largest territory and the fight by its Indigenous people to reclaim their land and sovereignty.
1: We were young, and we had a goal. We had an audacious goal to reclaim what Inuit have lost.
2: It's 1973, and across Canada's Arctic, a new generation of Inuit activists are organizing, among them Paul Kwasa.
1: There were a lot of traumas that Inuit had experienced, and we had to get over that hump. One way of doing it was to get back our territory, get back in recognizing that we have a unique language called Inuktitut. We have our own culture, and we don't want our next generation to lose anything anymore. We've lost enough.
2: Long before those days of political struggle to reclaim sovereignty over native Inuit land, we're going back to 1952, in a remote Arctic settlement where Paul started life.
1: My traditional name is Agulak. Was born in an igloo, not in a hospital, not anywhere, but in an igloo. And I'm one of the last generations to have experienced a nomadic way of life. We relied on the animals that we hunted, seals, narwhals. Those were our main staple foods.
2: With each season, Paul's small community would move across the vast ice plains.
1: The only contact we had with the outside world was when my father used to go by dock team to a Hudson's Bay company. And that would take about a day or two, maybe a week sometimes, travel just to get supplies. That's how we lived in the olden days before we got introduced to a European way of living.
2: That introduction came in the early 1960s, as Inuit families, like Paul's, were pressured to move to permanent outposts. At the time, Canada's government said it was to provide access to schooling, healthcare, and housing.
1: People started getting congregated to one particular location. They started limiting our way of hunting, our way of living. that totally changed our way of eating, our means of acquiring country food that we've been accustomed to for thousands of years.
2: At the same time, Inuit children began to be forcibly removed from their families and sent to residential schools. There, they were made to abandon their native languages and speak English or French, as heard in this CBC News report.
3: Our Lady of Good Studies.
1: I went to a residential school for 8 years, and I was about 9 years old. Children that as young as 5 years old were taken away from their parents. And that changed completely the way of thinking, the way of looking at our culture, the way of our language. We started losing all these things, and that's when the true culture was being lost.
2: Canada's government would formally apologise in the subsequent years and acknowledge the residential schools policy caused great harm. A $2.8 billion Canadian dollar settlement to native communities was made by the government in 2023. But despite the trauma endured, Paul says the experience gave him an important tool in the fight for Inuit sovereignty.
1: I picked up an English language that my parents didn't. So it gave us courage. We can understand them. They can understand us. We were the very first Inuks that became so fluent in English. You know, we didn't even think of the fact that Kaluna, where the white people were more superior than us. We didn't think that way like our parents did.
2: Fast forward more than a decade to the late 1980s, and Paul Croisset had become one of the key figures in the movement to establish Nunavut. The name came from the Inuktitut word meaning our land. But at this point, it was part of the Northwest Territories, a large region in northern Canada controlled by the federal government. In 1989, Paul was appointed chief negotiator, tasked with persuading those in power to hand back control of the territory to the Inuit people, who lived

0: our own Nunavut territory and our own Nunavut government. But at that time, the government of the day was saying, there's no way you can get a political deal. You cannot through land claims agreement. But we were persistent. It didn't matter which government was the government of the day. We went through three different parties throughout the negotiations, maybe four different prime ministers.
1: Then in 1990, an event elsewhere in Canada gave the Inuit people an opportunity to realize their goal.
2: Mohawk versus police, with their guns aimed at each other and one Quebec police force officer dead. That's the situation tonight at two native communities in the Montreal area.
1: The Oka crisis started as a dispute over plans to expand a golf course onto land claimed by the native Mohawk community in Quebec, but turned into a tense 78-day standoff with police and culminated in an operation by the Canadian Army. It drew national attention, including this report from the CBC.
3: On one side, heavily armed provincial police lobbed tear gas and stun grenades. The Mohawks responded with automatic firepower.
0: And we knew that was happening while we were negotiating our Nunavut land claims agreement. And the federal government was looking terrible in the eyes of the Canadians because the way they were treating Indigenous people at that particular time. We said, look, we can uplift your ratings if you give us this deal. Give us Nunavut territory. Your ratings are going to go up. If you do, this had to be the moment or not. And we had to take that chance.
1: On May 25th, 1993, 3 years after the Oka crisis, Canada's Prime Minister, Brian Mulroney, signed the Nunavut Land Claims Agreement.
4: The North wants self-reliance, dignity, and prosperity brought about by economic development here in northern Canada.
1: Stood alongside him was Chief Inuit Negotiator, Paul Kwasa.
0: Oh, wow. I never can forget that moment. We were all here in Iqaluit, which was to be the future capital city of Nunavut. The Prime Minister Mulroney came in. We had invited Inuit from all over the territory. It was a magic moment for all of us because all the Inuit realized, here it is. We finally got it. We will now be able to take the next step on our own. The 1993 agreement was the tool that made the creation of a Nunavut territory and a Nunavut government become a reality.
1: It was 6 years later in 1999 that the newly created Nunavut territory would finally get its own government, official language and capital.
0: I look at it in a sense where I was born to do this. There were a lot of Inuit leaders that are not here now that done so much work. It is something that our ancestors would be very proud of. I'm never, ever going to be ashamed of speaking my own language again.
5: The Inuit politician and activist Paul Kwasa was speaking to Sam Gruet. From the frozen north of Canada, we turn next to the heated political atmosphere that gripped Turkey 10 years ago. In July 2016, there was an attempted military coup aimed at removing President Recep Tayyip Erdogan from power. A single night of violence that left hundreds dead and triggered major political changes across the country. In Istanbul, in the historic neighborhood of Çengelköy, on the Asian side of the Bosphorus, Emily Wither has been speaking to the neighborhood Mukhtar, that's the elected leader in the area, Can Cimucu.
6: Güzel bir cuma akşamıydı. Hatta ve hatta o akşam...
7: It was a lovely Friday evening. In fact, that evening my wife was here too. We had our tea, I performed evening prayer, and after that I live in the center of Çengelköy. So as we were entering the house, my wife said, there is a big crowd. The thing is, the weather was very hot, and Çengelköy is an area known for its food. We get a lot of people here on weekends, so there was a big crowd, and my wife said, John, come on, let's get ice cream. I parked the car, we're walking, and at that moment, citizens are running toward me. Just then, a friend of mine named Yüksel, I will never forget it, said, Can, something is wrong.
8: Can Cimucu looked around. Soldiers were passing through the neighborhood. At first, he thought it was normal. After all, there was a military academy nearby. Çengelköy is just south of one of the main crossings linking

0: Europe and Asia, and it was when his neighbours started telling him the bridge was being sealed that he started to worry.
1: A woman from our neighbourhood, like a sister to me, came up to me and said, "John, please help. They have detained my daughter on the bridge." When she said that, I said, "Allah Allah, something is wrong." I started heading toward the police station. I went in and looked at the television. The minute I saw the tank on top of the bridge, I said, "Oh no, there is an uprising." Because the thing is, I'd already lived through the coup in 1980. People my age know what this kind of event is because, simply put, the military has no business in a metropolis.
0: How were you feeling in that moment? Were you scared?
1: No fear whatsoever. Let me put it this way. We ran toward the bullets.
0: Without still really knowing what was going on, Jan called all the men to the village square. And this quiet neighbourhood found itself on one of the front lines of the attempted coup. Çengelköy is a socially conservative area that has always voted for the AKP, the party of Turkey's president, Recep Tayyip Erdogan, still in power today. Jan and his neighbours were ready to fight. It wasn't the first time Turkey's armed forces had interfered in politics.
1: During the 1980 coup, we didn't know what a mobile phone was. We woke up one morning, pulled open the curtains, tanks in the streets. But here, what happened was, we established communication and invited everyone out onto the streets. Then around 9:45 p.m., a captain from Kuleli Military Academy came in front of the police station and said, "Clear these areas immediately. The army has taken over the administration." I said to him, "Are you out of your mind? Are you drunk?" He got angry. He had a weapon in his hand at the time and he pressed the weapon against my chest. And at that moment, the youth of Çengelköy formed a wall behind us, like a fortress.
0: There had also been gunshots in the capital, Ankara, and military jets and helicopters were in the skies. By that time, Turkey's then Prime Minister, Binali Yildirim, had officially announced an attempted coup was underway, blaming a group within Turkey's military for trying to overthrow the government. The coup plotters took over local media stations and forced one journalist at gunpoint to read a statement on air.
2: Evrensel temel hak ve hürriyeti, yurtta sulh konseyinin teminatı altında.
0: Saying a new constitution was being prepared, accusing the government of eroding democratic and secular rule of law, and that the country would now be run by a peace council.
3: Hello.
4: Buyurun Sayın Cumhurbaşkanım, dinliyoruz.
0: 20 minutes later, President Erdogan popped up on CNN Turk. A reporter held up her phone while the president urged in a video call for people to take to the streets to oppose what was happening. There was fierce fighting on the streets, especially in Çengelköy.
1: It was now around 11:40 p.m. The sounds of gunfire started falling very close to us. They were firing bullets at us. Around that time, the exterior light of the police station was on, a floodlight. I said, "Let's turn off that light so we don't become an open target." When I came back outside, I was hit by a bullet.
0: You can hear this man shouting, "They shot our Muhtar," as Jan lies bloody on the street. As his neighbors pull him to safety, he's saying,
1: "Kids, get my foot. You forgot my foot over there." Imagine, a great pain, great agony, I felt that my food had come off. They tried to keep me alive by giving me oxygen, and then everything went white. And I said, "This is death, so this is what death is."
0: As the neighborhood leader is rushed to hospital, the Turkish parliament is bombed several times, and the fierce fighting continues late into the night. But by around 9 a.m. the next day, it becomes clear the coup has not succeeded, and people start to cautiously celebrate.
5: Less than 12 hours after the attempted coup began, soldiers surrendered, walking from tanks with their hands above their heads. Equipment abandoned in the chaos.
0: Over 300 people were killed, including Jan's nephew, and Jan was among more than 2,100 injured that night. Shot in the groin, he did not lose his foot as he first feared, but he still feels a burning sensation. The attempted coup divided and transformed Turkey in ways still felt today. The US-based cleric Fethullah Gulen and his powerful Islamic movement was accused by the government of being the mastermind, a charge he denied until his death. The Turkish government detained nearly 300,000 people over suspected links to Gulen and suspended or sacked more than 150,000 civil servants. Hundreds of media outlets were shut and hundreds of opposition lawmakers jailed. Erdogan was accused of using the attempted coup as a pretext to muzzle dissent, an accusation he denied.
1: On the evening of July 15, 2016, people had come to Çengelköy to have fun. They had come to spend money. But when the situation suddenly changed, everyone said, yes, what should our priority be? It should be how we defend our homeland. What mattered for us was the survival of the state, the flag remaining on the pole. You cannot afford to think politically here.
3: Can Cimcu, one of the local leaders in Istanbul who fought to resist the attempted coup in 2016. He was speaking to Emily Wither. Finally this week, a moment from the past which has left its mark on the world of fashion. This is the story of the Birkin bag, a slightly oversized handbag designed in 1985, which has become the ultimate fashion accessory seen hanging off the arms of celebrities and socialites. Here's Jane Wilkinson.
6: The Birkin bag? Really?
7: When I'm tooling around town with that bag, I'll know I've made it.
8: But if you want the original, you'll need very deep pockets, as the BBC hinted at in 2025.
9: How would you like to own a piece of fashion history? Well, you're in luck, because Sotheby's is expected to begin auctioning off the original version of the iconic Hermès Birkin bag in Paris in just a few minutes.
10: We now come to the star lot of this sale, Lot 8, which is the original Birkin, created in 1985 for Jane Birkin, at €1 million, we start the bidding. €1 million, €1.1, €1.2, €1.3,
8: For now, let's leave that Paris auction room as the bids begin and explore the legend of the handbag's history. It's the early 1980s, and the British actress and model Jane Birkin is living in France. She's become famous for her simple, relaxed style and for not carrying a traditional leather bag. Here she is, speaking to the BBC in 2018.
11: Because I had a rather famous basket before that was so well known that I was recognised from behind. People used to scream at Birkin just because of my basket.
8: But apparently her partner, the French filmmaker Jacques Doyon, is not such a big fan.
11: Funnily enough, Jacques thought that it was really diminishing for people to notice things that you have and to be known for any gimmick like that. And so Jacques did a reverse in his car. He squashed my basket. I picked up the things scattered from right or left. I put them all in a plastic bag and my agenda with things falling out of it because I had to go to London.
8: Jane and her plastic bag full of keys, money, makeup and an agenda head to the airport for her flight to the UK. And by the way, if you didn't know, an agenda is just a posh leather-bound notebook.
11: Got into the aeroplane, was upgraded as usual by Air France because they recognised me, to a rather chic seat next door to a rather chic man. And all my stuff fell around in an embarrassing way. And he said, you should have pockets made in that agenda. And I said, well, what can you do? Hermès don't make it with pockets. He said, I am Monsieur Hermès. So I said, oh.
8: Jane's right to be impressed. The chic monsieur is actually Hermès' then chief executive, Jean-Louis Dumas. What are the chances?
11: He said, if you give it to me, I'll put pockets in it. And I said, well, grand, that's wonderful. I said, why don't you make a bag that's bigger than the Kelly, twice as big?
8: To interrupt again, the Kelly bag was named after another actress, Grace Kelly, who became the Princess of Monaco. She famously hid her pregnancy from the paparazzi by covering her bump with an Hermès bag, which later became known as the Kelly. Back to Jane on the plane with Monsieur Dumas.
11: So there was a sort of sick bag. I drew on the sick bag and I said, well, sort of like this. I decided I wanted it sort of more open than shut. So he said, I'll make you one. And I got a call a few weeks later to say, would I like to come and have a look? And it was all in cardboard. It was lovely in cardboard. And he said, what leather would you like and everything? So I picked a black leather of some sort, as soft as I could. And then he said, I'll give it to you. So I said, well, wow.
8: And this is what the finished bag looked like. A rectangular holdall with a flap top, two rolled handles, four studs on the base, and a lock closure. Best of all for Jane, a mother of three young children, it could hold a lot of stuff. Monsieur Dumas was also delighted.
11: They thought it was so splendid. And he said, can we call this after you? And we'll call it Le Birkin. I was so flattered. I said, oh, of course you can. How wonderful. Didn't think a thing about it.
8: Jane took the bag and reportedly forgot about the encounter. She was concentrating on a singing career. Remember the song, Je t'aime moi non plus, with Serge Gainsbourg?
12: Je t'aime, je t'aime, oui, je t'aime.
8: Well, that's her.
11: Contrary to what you might think, I'm quite cut off. I don't look at magazines. I'm not into anything very much. And somebody said, you know that your bag is going for a fortune at Hermes, and it's the most well-known bag. And then when I went to sing in America, someone said, oh, Birkin liked the bag. I said, well, the bag is nothing to sing. And then, what could you say? Sometimes one has a good idea.
8: But according to industry experts, the Birkin hadn't been an immediate hit. Sales only took off in the late 1990s, at the dawn of the luxury It bag era. And of course, there was that cameo role in the HBO TV drama Sex in the City. Here's Kim Cattrall's character, Samantha, trying to buy one in 2001.
13: It's 4,000.
14: I know.
13: And there's a waiting list.
14: I assumed.
13: 5 years.
14: For a bag?
13: It's not a bag. It's a Birkin.
8: Interest soared. Soon the bag was turning up in pop culture, from TV episodes of The Gilmore Girls to the Hollywood film The Proposal. Rappers like Jay-Z, Drake, Cardi B, and others even sang about it.
15: Blue face, hunnids in my Birkin with the rubber band, making moves faster than the hour and the minute hand.
16: It's become the quintessential accessory that celebrities have bought in their droves. Kim Kardashian as a gym bag, Kate Moss as a nappy bag, and apparently Victoria Beckham is rumoured to own around 100 of them. So that would be costing her around $2 million.
8: Along with success came more exclusive models. Different sizes, colours and materials, including alligator, lizard and ostrich skins. Some studded with diamonds. And while the price tag ranged from a few thousand dollars to more than 200,000 for the limited versions, it didn't stop a waiting list from growing. But the bags weren't without controversy. In 2015, Jane asked for her name to be removed from a crocodile skin model. Here's NBC News.
17: Jane Birkin is demanding this particular bag be renamed amid concerns about how the crocodiles are treated.
18: Hermes responded with a statement. An investigation is underway. Any breach of rules will be rectified and sanctioned.
8: The company ultimately resolved the problem, calling it an isolated irregularity. And the Birkin name stayed. Meanwhile, Jane was making good use of her bag, covering it in slogans and stickers from the causes she supported, as well as adding key rings and charms.
11: It's very, very heavy. What it's very useful for is handing them over for charities. If you can prove that you've used it, and with me it really looks as if they've been used, so I kick them about a bit, and then you can sell them off on internet. I've sold about three or four.
8: And after 9 years of use, Jane auctioned the original model to raise money for a French AIDS charity. Bought by a private collector, it came back under the hammer in 2025, 2 years after Jane's death, which is where our story began, with the sale of the first Birkin bag in Paris. Any guesses what it went for?
19: This is the moment the bidding stopped.
10: At 7 million euros.
19: The price, which includes taxes, works out at around $10 million. The auction lasted around half an hour, with the final price far in excess of what was predicted.
8: Yes, $10 million for a battered 40-year-old handbag. During her lifetime, Jane seemed reconciled to the fame it had brought.
10: I think I've done rather well out of Hermes.
20: in that they gave my name on the bag that I drew, true. But on the other hand,

0: the Americans to say, Birkin, like the bag. Yes, like the bag.
1: Jane Birkin, who died in 2023, leaving a legacy of more than 70 films, several hit songs, and a very fashionable handbag. $10 million. And that was Jane Wilkinson looking through the archives for that story. And that's where we have to snapshot the clasp on this edition of the History Hour. As ever, there will be more first-hand stories from the past for you next week. For now, though, this is Max Pearson from all of us here. Thanks.
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2: Say in Central and South America and so on. Replace it with fascists, like literal fascists, with the Hugo Boss uniforms and everything. So that's the thing. Be careful what you wish for, I suppose.

that's with you every night through the long commuter fight, and in the morning with your toast and marmalade, oh.

0: online, on mobile, on the TRE app, your smart speaker, and on air. 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
1: The US military says it's launched another wave of attacks on Iran hours after President Trump said the Iranians would pay many times over for every American soldier killed. It said the strikes were designed to punish the Revolutionary Guard for attacking US forces in Jordan. James Reed reports.
2: The United States has now attacked Iran for 10 consecutive nights. But neither the bombing nor President Trump's threats have broken Iran's chokehold on the Strait of Hormuz. The Iranians have continued to hit back across the region, with Jordan, Bahrain and Kuwait all reporting attacks on Monday. And Iran's Houthi allies in Yemen have announced a maritime embargo of Saudi Arabia at the entrance to the Red Sea, adding pressure on global energy supplies. The Saudis have said they'll respond firmly to any move to disrupt shipping.
1: A Russian warship has carried out a live artillery exercise 40 nautical miles off the coast of southwest Britain. The drills came on the day Andy Burnham took over as Prime Minister. British defence sources declined to comment on whether the timing was deliberate. The Russian frigate was being monitored by the Royal Navy as it carried out its drill in international waters. Here's our defence correspondent, Jonathan Beale.
3: The Russian frigate was being shadowed by a Royal Navy patrol ship, HMS Tyne, in the English Channel. It then told HMS Tyne to move to a safer distance before conducting a live-fire gunnery exercise. The Ministry of Defence said HMS Tyne monitored the activity and continued to track the Russian ship and stood ready to protect UK national security. The BBC's been told that a French military aircraft was also monitoring the activity and made radio contact with the Russian warship, asking it to clarify its intentions.
1: Andy Burnham has made key cabinet appointments on his first day in 10 Downing Street, replacing or moving many of the ministers who worked for Keir Starmer. The post of Chief Finance Minister has gone to John Healey, who resigned last month as Defence Secretary in a row over military spending. A former leader of the Labour Party, Ed Miliband, has been given the role of Foreign Secretary. President Trump has signed executive orders imposing 50% tariffs on a range of Canadian goods from cement to hockey sticks. The White House said the measures were a punishment for Canadian